0: tell you that he is sort of the king of the big idea. And over the last...
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3: Yeah, across Asia, investors were mostly shut out of that IPO, although Japan and Australia could actually participate. We are looking at the gains right now in the Japanese market. We could be headed for 3 weeks of advances when it comes to the Nikkei and the topics. The Japanese yen still stuck at that 160 level against the U.S. dollar. Of course, next week, it will be all about the Bank of Japan, a very, very unusual meeting because Governor Ueda is expected to be hospitalized and unable to attend that meeting. The expectation is still for a rate hike. We're watching anything to do with fiscal policies here in Japan as well, given that the JGB space has been pretty pressured. You can see that 264 level for the 10-year yield. Take a look at how South Korea is coming online. Of course, there's a tech story again for the Philadelphia Semiconductor Index in the overnight session, gaining about 8%, rebounding. So that rotation out of tech sort of easing, and you can see those gains when it came to Samsung Electronics gaining 9%, SK Hynix also 8%. So not surprising, you have the Kospi gaining ground. Even the Korean won seeing a little bit of upside towards that 1,500 level. But of course, it's been really about foreign selling. It's been about the pressure on the Korean won and authorities having to really try to stabilize the markets with more and more warnings, Heidi, when it comes to South Korea.
4: Yeah, and that geopolitical front is really looking to ease for, in terms of at least the sentiment. We still don't have a great deal of detail from President Trump other than just the optimism that we'll see a deal soon, that he's ended the war, that the U.S. has gotten everything that it's wanted. So we'll be watching to see what this MOU actually contains in terms of course, some of the really difficult issues of nuclear. Have they actually been addressed? We know that Iran hasn't yet agreed to our knowledge, to this MOU. You yet. So very much a watch and wait, but lots of optimism. And the markets are really taking that and running with it. We've seen that drop for oil to a 2-month low there, and Brent crude coming online and seeing that drop of about 1.5% at this point. Off those session lows already, though, it was down earlier by close to 2%. We are seeing that's a picture when it comes to treasuries, as well as we kind of have on the back foot still these expectations as to what the Fed could do. At the moment, though, we're seeing Australia online at 1.5% to the upside. It's all looking like we see that shine coming from that SpaceX IPO around the region.
3: Yeah, officially making history with its $75 billion IPO and demand soaring to 4 times the available shares and massive interest from retail buyers. Attention now turning to its trading debut later Friday on the NASDAQ. Let's look at the impact with our deals editor, Michael Haitha. Michael, really, this optimism around SpaceX, it looks like a positive setup for the trading debut. But at the same time, there's skepticism around the business itself and Elon Musk's weight in this company.
5: Right. There's criticism from the short selling crowd and related investors saying that the corporate governance just is too much in favor of Elon Musk. He controls all the voting power virtually. There's restrictions like the company can't be sued and things like that by shareholders. It's going to be interesting how that plays out. But I think the most important thing to remember is that there are a lot of fans of Elon Musk. He's got people who are not just investors, but real believers, and in not only in the business, but in sort of the big dream, too. Space is still a pretty imagination-rich area, and Elon Musk is doing some pretty remarkable things, and obviously has ambitions which go way beyond sort of the normal business plans. As far as when it starts trading, it'll be interesting because there'll be this, you know, there's this pent-up demand. There are people that did not get to buy shares, including large institutional buyers who did not get to buy shares, and so that would tend to push up the share price. Also, Musk is perhaps coming on, and SpaceX are coming on at a very lucky time in the sense that, you know, the NASDAQ composite was up 2.5% today. That's the best day in June. That's largely on the geopolitical issues involving Iran and the U.S. And if that continues tomorrow, you always want to go out on a on a bullish day, not a bearish one, right?
4: Michael, you know, some of the short sellers, obviously Jim Chanos leading the pack there, make some interesting points about this idea that you can kind of make up the total addressable market when it comes to a business like this, because so much of it is about untested potential and future technologies, right? So to that end, I guess, does it matter to investors who have such faith in Elon Musk? These are investors that are happy with the governance structure, for example, and the limitations to shareholder rights.
5: Right. I'm not sure I'd say happy as much as perhaps accepting in some cases. I mean, I'm sure there's a whole spectrum of people on that. Certainly there'll be, you know, what happens next? IPOs are kind of like weddings. It's a big day, but it's not the measure of a good marriage. And that comes next, right? So there will be earnings. Certainly the SpaceX and the rocket launch business is viable. Starlink is a growing and very impressive business, as well as technology. The XAI component of it and the data centers in space, that feels a long way out. And there's a lot of technology and a lot of investment between now and by the point that gets to be in a truly sort of successful business with a good return involved with it.
3: I love the point that you make comparing IPOs to marriages, because really for companies going public at high valuations, you need to get a lot of things right, especially when perhaps it could set the groundwork for potentially other IPOs, mega IPOs to come. How are we looking as we head towards the potential listings from OpenAI and Anthropic as well?
5: Right. I think investors have predicted, 15 of the last three IPO rebounds, right? There's always sort of the initial, companies that go out of the gate, and that sets the trend for what comes next. Sometimes expected rebounds get cut short, which has happened several times, especially since 2021. And especially also the AI component, the XI component of SpaceX is a big variable, and that's going to affect investor sentiment for OpenAI and for Anthropic, which may be coming up with their own mega IPOs later this year.
4: Bloomberg Deals editor Michael Harther there. We do have some breaking news just crossing the Bloomberg when it comes to a number of names that have seen inclusion in the NASDAQ 100, including Astera Labs, CoreWeave, Rocket Lab, amongst them. Some of these names have moved significantly over the past few weeks as a result of this sort of SpaceX, space-adjacent story. Let's bring in Xiao, who's a financial advisor and managing director at UBS. Really great to have you with us, and, on such a day, right? Tell us, what do you make of the SpaceX IPO? Obviously, the great deal of exuberance. It's been pulled off the way that Elon Musk has wanted it to be. Have you had a lot of interest from clients asking about this and wanting a piece of it from Asia?
6: Yeah, absolutely. I mean, this has been the talk all week. So, but we just have, we can make limited comments regarding the SpaceX IPO. But, the information is out. We were expecting a lot more allocation for retail shares, but it's probably going to be 20%. So, I mean, with the clients are coming and really wanting a piece of the allocation, I mean, I think if you're invested early, it's going to be a great win for you. But, and if you're not in it tomorrow, I mean, there's going to be other opportunities. Like you guys were just saying, this is just kind of the beginning, and lots of other opportunities probably to get invested in SpaceX and even possibly all the other IPOs coming up in the near future.
4: And Michael made a good point. It's obviously a good day in terms of the broader macroeconomic environment, the geopolitical headlines helping sentiment. But given that this was seen as a bigger, broader test of the fundamentals of the market in terms of sentiment and depth of liquidity, does that remove one of the uncertainties for the broader tech and AI rally going forward?
6: Certainly. I mean, the truth is, it's just the market is very good. The fundamentals are good. The earnings are good. I mean, our GDP is around 6% already. So, for the year. So there just isn't, and with all the exciting IPOs coming up, regardless what it is and how they're going to perform, the market sentiment is very good. And investors are, you know, staying invested. And, you know, they're with all the new supply coming, of course, by some use rotations, and we actually have been seeing a lot of rotation out of mega cap stocks. You know, a lot of Meg Sevens from last year, those are selling off, and they're actually all down year to date, making room possibly for you know, potentially for these IPOs. But you know, we continue to invest. I mean, advise our investors to stay diversified and you know, not over concentrate in tech and AI, even though that, you know, is looking like going to be the driver, but we really want investors to be geographically and also sector diversified.
3: And how are you going to factor in the fact that next week we might be able to focus on more fundamentals with so many monetary policy decisions, including from the FOMC and the BOJ?
6: Yeah, absolutely. I mean, those are definitely cautions on the market. And like I said, as much as we have all this optimism in the market, we are shifting towards more tactical caution and just try to retain the same structural equity supports. So, you know, we are not really expecting rates to to really kind of move very much in the near future, hopefully even expecting maybe some cuts next year. But I think retaining and just staying cautious, but staying diversified is probably one of the best suggestions for right now.
3: Are there any big implications from the challenges that a lot of Asian currencies feel right now, given the trajectory of the Fed, the U.S. dollar, and of course, all of the concerns around the Iran war?
6: Yeah, I mean, I think the concerns, this is a great point. The concerns around the Iran war has really, you know, has just not been the big topic. I mean, again, the focus has been on all the upcoming IPOs and tomorrow. But, you know, with midterm elections coming up and Iran is trying to rebuild their infrastructure and the U.S., you know, is not in a position to want to be in the war forever. I mean, we really hope and we are optimistic that you know, there's some kind of resolution coming, hopefully, for this war. But you never know. But we are staying optimistic that a resolution will be coming for the war.
3: Xi Qiao, good to have you with us, financial advisor and managing director at UBS. And of course, an alert that we had earlier was the changes to the NASDAQ 100. Astera Labs, CoreWeave, Nebius, Rocket Lab also now joining the NASDAQ 100. This, according to the index provider, removing some other companies like Charter Communications, Cognizant Technology as well. Perhaps what's noteworthy here is that you are seeing these companies that are being added to the NASDAQ 100 that really revolve around the artificial intelligence trade and perhaps a CapEx cycle as well. So you can see perhaps a little bit more concentration when it comes to the NASDAQ 100 to those AI names. We have more ahead. This is Bloomberg.

0: sit on the opening trade.
1: We're holding our breath, and our economists put it very nicely in their recent research note. They're saying, for now, you got the support of tax refunds, so you have the fiscal support. This is running out right now. The real test for the consumer starts here.
2: How are you going to hold your breath for?
1: I'm holding my breath in two different ways. The first question is
0: complicated.
2: Unpleasant.
1: Well, that's what you have to do as a market strategist. It's unpleasant, complicated, but also exciting, I would say. So we're holding our breath and saying, are you going to reopen that strait? Then secondly, if you don't reopen it, how long can you keep running down oil inventories to make up the shortfall? The equity market's pricing 90%. Prediction markets are saying it's a 30% probability that you reopen it by the end of June. And then if you don't get these supplies back soon, then within the next 3 months, you should start to see macro weakness, not just in Europe, not just in China, but also in the US.
0: Don't miss the opening trade, live every weekday.
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5: We just made a great settlement of the war with Iran, and we're going to be subject to finalization of documents. We should get done over the next few days. Probably have a signing maybe in Europe.
6: President Trump saying a U.S. deal with Iran could be signed within days after he earlier called off further threatened military strikes. Take a look at how commodities are trading, because we continue to see the downside when it comes to oil prices. Brent now below that $90 a barrel. And gold sort of maintaining some of those gains that we saw earlier. It, in fact, had its best day since March after we saw those easing of tensions between the U.S. and Iran. U.S. futures also holding on to those gains up 0.2%. We do have that peace optimism, falling oil, and of course exuberance around SpaceX. But let's discuss what's happening with the Iran war and bring in Bloomberg managing editor Jill Deasy. Because Jill, I mean, President Trump now saying that he's ended the war with Iran today. He said this at a virtual campaign rally at a time when just hours ago he was just threatening renewed strikes. So how do we go from the Iran war ending to an actual piece of paper with the deal?
7: Yes, that's right, Cherry. I mean, it's been a really wild 24 hours, less than even, when it comes to the state of this war. I mean, you really opened Thursday in the U.S. with Donald Trump threatening to seize Karg Island, a major energy supply area for Iran. I mean, that would have been a massive escalation in this war. He almost immediately started expressing some reservations about that plan. Obviously, now we've gotten to the point where he's saying that there is a deal in the works, something could be signed as soon as this weekend, talking about J.D. Vance, his vice president, potentially traveling for the signing of this deal. I do need to point out, though, that there is nothing that we've seen on paper. There's nothing that really indicates that something is completely set in stone. And I'll read you this quote, Sherry, where he describes this pact as, quote, a very strong memorandum of understanding that is a little conceptual. So you already have a lot of questions about what exactly this represents, how firm it is. I do need to point out that Iran's semi-official news agency has said that the officials have not yet approved the text of any agreement with the United States. So we've got, a lot of questions there. I mean, what that ultimately means, have they agreed to something sort of verbally or in, you know, some kind of other means that just hasn't actually been written down yet? We'll have to see. But I do need to point out that unless you actually have something that does feel like a true peace pact signing, a lot of this, I guess, as the president of the United States just said, is a little conceptual.
8: Jill, I guess the question is that, you know, prior to this, under President Obama, there was an Iran deal, right? So if we do have, of course, depending on what is actually in this MOU, what's actually been agreed upon, one wouldn't imagine there's a great deal of specifics when it comes to the nuclear issue. But is there an idea that we've basically gone back to the point where we were before this war started?
7: I mean, certainly that's a big question there. Trump went into this war with a lot of, really, really big sort of like, high level ideas that he wanted to accomplish here. The idea of ensuring that Iran was ending its nuclear program. There's also some questions here over frozen assets involving Iran. Now we've sort of pivoted a little bit and, Trump is talking quite a bit about control over the Strait of Hormuz. There's a lot of things that are kind of flying around here. I don't think that it's completely outside of the question of, to ask, whether or not you're essentially just reverting back to what status quo was. Certainly that's not the narrative of the perception that Trump wants in this. He really does want to project that idea that the U.S. is coming out of this with a very key victory. But I do think, one thing that's really, really difficult to ignore here, and which is, got to be playing into the calculus of the Trump administration, of Republicans in the United States, is that this war is growing even more unpopular with the American public. Energy prices are high. Inflation is high. There's a really critical midterm election that's happening in November, so later this year. And so this is something that could potentially be incredibly politically damaging for, the party that's currently in the executive office right now, if there's not some kind of a perception of a resolution in the minds of the American people. So that's got to be something that's weighing on their minds at this point in terms of what a deal ultimately looks like, what they're ultimately able to reach. We'll have to see. But it is also just worth pointing out that this is a conflict that Donald Trump said would last a matter of maybe 5 or 6 weeks back when this launched in February. It's now been 4 months. So it's, continues to sort of, linger on here. We're going back and forth over whether or not there's a deal. Clearly, Donald Trump wants this to end. So we'll see if he's able to sort of portray that narrative of victory when it comes out of this.
8: Bloomberg managing editor Jill Deese is there in Hong Kong. And, we have heard the president kind of talking about the fact that he doesn't really care about the midterms, but obviously his colleagues do. So perhaps we are starting to see that calculus come through. And as Jill mentioned, so much of that is getting oil prices and pump prices down, right? We're seeing that reaction when it comes to energy stocks across the region. The likes of Woodside Energy here in Australia down by 2.5%. In fact, when it comes to Australia, this is one of the two decliners. The energy sector is the biggest laggards on this otherwise upside session, down by 1.8%. Woodside, though, also exercising its preemptive rights to prevent the sale of a stake in the Browse LNG project to Impex. So those are two names in Japan and Australia that we're watching for those idiosyncratic reasons as well, Sherry.
2: Yeah, I mean, the exuberance around the potential deal with Iran and, of course, everything related to it with oil prices falling, sending the Nikkei at the moment up 4%. We are now headed for 3 weeks of gains when it comes to the Japanese stock market. Almost every sector in the green, and it's being led by information tech. Not surprising, given that we had that 8% jump in the Philadelphia Semiconductor Index overnight. Energy, the only loser right now. What's interesting to me is how we continue to see the weakness in the Japanese yen, despite the fact that we are seeing perhaps easing of tensions in the Iran war. More ahead. This is Bloomberg.

0: up to the minute geopolitical news whenever and wherever it happens. I'm Anne-Marie Hodern in Beijing, China, and this is Bloomberg.
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6: Bringing you up-to-the-minute space news whenever and wherever it happens. I'm Ed Ludlow at NASA's Kennedy Space Center in Florida, and this is Bloomberg.
0: Well, let's get back to the SpaceX IPO, which is unusual and precedent-setting for so many reasons. But our Bloomberg opinion columnist David Fickling thinks that Elon Musk's ambitions for SpaceX may be difficult to achieve without vast supplies of critical minerals. And those needs could tie the company's future to China. David joins us now. So when you think of critical minerals, obviously, it's hard to avoid talking about China.
7: Absolutely. And I think this is a crucial consideration for what SpaceX is doing. Obviously, the core of their business is these data center satellites. Certainly, that's the core of what they're pitching for their future business. And these, if you think about them, are essentially solar panels, vast arrays of solar panels supporting a fairly small quantity of processing power in each one. Now, who makes all the world's solar panels? 95% of the world's solar panels are based on polysilicon that's made in China. That's a critical mineral. And the scale of what SpaceX is planning to build can't really be a accomplished without dealing with Chinese supply chains for raw materials.
0: Mm. Do we see that happening?
7: I think to date it has happened. For instance, like most of the satellites in space at the moment use a substance called gallium arsenide. China produces 100% of the world's gallium. So to date, most of the solar industry depends on Chinese manufactured materials. But the solar industry to date is tiny compared to what Elon Musk is proposing. Roughly the size of half a decent sized utility solar farm. That's enough to power all the satellites in orbit right now. What Elon Musk is proposing, 100 gigawatts a year. Bear in mind, all the solar panels in the US are about 200 gigawatts. So he's proposing that much every year from 2030, year after year after year. This is going to require colossal quantities of raw materials. And to do that, you need the supply chains to do it. And those supply chains run through China.
0: Right. So if they run into the issue when it comes to needing scale, which obviously with the IPO ambitions, or what investors are investing in is that scale, right, for every part of its business. But it doesn't really tie in with the China versus US technological situation.
7: I mean, this is the crucial factor as well. If you look at the rationale behind the AI boom itself and behind SpaceX, we talk a lot about civil-military fusion at the moment. And this is a civil-military fusion company. It has a lot of contracts with the US, with the US defense establishment, the intelligence establishment. It's part of a plan to control a new strategic space of space through the 21st century. And that, it's unwritten in a lot of the sort of IPO documents. You don't put this stuff there. But it's very clear looking at the company that this is, this is about the great sort of contest, great game between US and China in the 21st century. And yet it depends on Chinese materials. We've seen...
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20: 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Markets are the best way to glean signal from noise, and that is what we try to do every morning. This is Bloomberg Surveillance.
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22: Big gains for markets across Asia. We're seeing the Nikkei rising 4% and the Kospi gaining almost 8% right there. Of course, we have seen the rebound in tech stocks with the gains over on Wall Street. And we do have not only optimism around the SpaceX IPO and their trading debut on Friday, but also the easing of tensions around Iran, with President Trump now saying that he's ended the war with Tehran today. You can see most sectors are gaining ground. For the Nikkei, tech is a leading sector, but we do have energy, for example, falling given the downside in oil prices, Heidi, on the easing of tensions around Iran.
23: Yeah, and we continue to wait for more details on that, right? President Trump obviously sounding very optimistic. We don't have any indication of what Tehran has to say about this memorandum of understanding. The markets are kind of taking that with some degree of certainty and running with it. This is a picture as we look ahead to the start of trading across Greater China in the next hour. Hong Kong futures, tech futures, that is up by about 0.8%. TAIEX futures seeing that pop of 2.7%. And A50 China futures there up by 0.8% there as well. We'll see whether there are sort of ways that we get some of that SpaceX exuberance being rubbed off in these markets as well. But Asia clearly pricing for a sharp change in sentiment after the latest Iran headlines. It's bringing our markets reporter Anthony Stevens. So the cross asset moves were pretty remarkable.
24: Yeah, look, we have cross-asset moves in the U.S., and they're following through in our session. So you see Asian FX is quite strong. Asian equities are obviously very strong, led by tech. But, you know, to run through one interesting aspect of the rally today, you're seeing Korean construction names rally very sharply. These names are very exposed to construction in the Gulf, and someone is, and market participants and someone within them is putting a huge amount of money to work this morning, pushing these Korean construction names very very much higher. And that is a very interesting signal in terms of the durability of this rally. It's just not tech swinging around. People are pricing in next year kind of plays on whether this war is over. In terms of FX, it's going to be really good to see Asian policymakers respond to this. They've been on the back foot defending currencies this entire week, and now they're getting actual market participants chasing Asian FX higher. The Chinese yuan is almost at the new highs of the year, and that will be something to watch during the Chinese session. Within tech, you continue to see people pile into the most liquid, most fundamentally sound names. I think there's a potential that intraday, Kioxia is going to pass Toyota in market cap, which would be quite mind-blowing on the tech rally. So things are really back on in Asia in terms of risk appetite.
22: Anthony, we've been broadcasting now for about an hour and a half, and I think I barely talked about the European Central Bank, which hiked rates for the first time in almost 3 years. And it's pretty significant, right, about how policymakers are starting to view inflation.
24: First of all, hats off to the ECB, right? They've stayed on course. If you look at the Bloomberg natural language analysis of ECB policymakers, it's been consistently hawkish for months. Going into the decision, interest rate swaps were pricing a certainty of a hike, and then the hike came. And what is very interesting about it is that European tech then moved to day highs. So the market is very relaxed that policymakers in Europe are focused on inflation. They are going to hike rates, and they are not going to pivot for one reason or the other. That can be baked into equity markets, that can be baked into risk appetite models so that people can get comfort around risk. And we're definitely seeing that in Europe. Euro volatility is at year lows and justifiably so. So as a result, Europe may be a less exciting market than something that we're used to in our part of the world, but the Sharpe ratio on that rally is looking better.
22: Anthony Stevens there, our Bloomberg Markets reporter with the latest on the ECB. And of course, we're looking ahead to decisions out of the FOMC and the BOJ next week as well. Now, we'll be watching the Taiwanese market at the open, especially one chip maker, MediaTek, poised for the best quarter on record. Investors now betting a shift into AI can help it move past the overhang of its struggling older tech business. For more, let's bring in the Asia Stocks reporter, Jeannie Yu. And Jeannie, really a lot of optimism, especially around a deal with Google.
1: Yes, I think this is a very typical turnaround story for MediaTek. If you're looking at this quarter, it's up like 130 billion in market value. I think many investors were kind of underestimated how MediaTek has been progressing with Google in their AI chip business. Right now, they're forecasting the market share in the ASIC market to be 10 to 15%, and the analysts are expecting, you know, this estimate, it could be quite cautious, and there is a potential for MediaTek to grab more orders from Google and also take the market share from its major competitor Broadcom. So if you look at the share performance, I think MediaTek is having a record quarterly gains versus and also versus Broadcom, which has been doing the share performance has been very muted recently. I think investors are gradually having this kind of narrative change on MediaTek. In the past, especially last year, even as late as earlier this year, it was mostly seen as a smartphone chip maker, which is taking all the blows from rising memory prices, things like that, and also weak consumer demand. But I think starting from this quarter, investors are becoming more and more optimistic, and then they're pinning a lot of hopes on MediaTek's AI business, expecting, for example, there is an estimate by JP Morgan that the ASIC revenue, AI related, is going to account for more than half of MediaTek's revenue in 2 years from now.
22: Tell us a little bit then about some of the organizational changes that are happening at MediaTek around their AI business. Are we seeing more hiring? What sort of focus does the leadership have moving forward?
1: Yeah, I think they're having a hiring spree in the ComputerX event, the pre-analyst briefing. I think they're quite bullish in terms of, hiring and then getting more orders from Google, although their guidance is still a little bit more cautious. But I think analysts are still expecting, with the more headcounts and also with management really focusing on the AI market, they're going to get more orders from Google. And also potentially, there were some reports saying like they could get new clients apart from Google. For example, I saw names mentioned by analysts like Tesla and also Meta as their potential clients to be announced in the second half of this year. So I think they're quite ambitious on this part.
22: Are we going to see MediaTek sort of be one of the force of those stocks that are repositioning themselves in the AI age, repositioning their technology? Is this sort of a reflection of the broader markets and how a lot of these companies are shifting?
1: Yes, that's a very good question. I think indeed we've seen a lot of companies that are trying to, especially the ones who are in the market that has seen very weak consumption demand, they're trying to shift their business focus, to the AI side and trying to capture the opportunities here. I think for MediaTek, it's one of the major beneficiaries from the ASIC market. If you look at the U.S. hyperscalers, I think they're more cautious with the cost. So MediaTek's approach is they're producing the application-based chips for specific clients like Google. So making those tailor-made chips, which could carry a lower cost, versus, for example, like NVIDIA's GPUs. I think this trend has been recognized by investors, given that hyperscalers, they are spending more and more, but they're more cautious with their costs. So I think this is a broader trend, and MediaTek is positioned as one of the best beneficiary in this kind of trend. I think the company captured the opportunity quite timely. And also, I think this trend has been not just seen in MediaTek. There were some other companies in Taiwan. For example, one called Allchip Technologies. That company is a smaller player versus MediaTek. Their stock is also doing very well by shifting their focus towards the AI ASIC market.
22: South Asia Stocks reporter Jeannie Yu there with the latest of MediaTek and the broader tech world. Coming up, South Korean artificial intelligence startup Real World has announced a collaboration with NVIDIA to develop next generation industry standards for humanoid robot AI. Company CEO Tung Yi Liu joins us next. This is Bloomberg.

0: I'm David Westin. Join me each week on Wall Street Week for stories of capitalism. This week, Stephen Ratner on SpaceX and the other mega IPOs. Nick Fox of Google on AI coming to its search engine. The U.S. government backs 9 quantum computing firms. And the World Cup gets underway with more teams, more matches, and a whole lot more money at stake.
1: This World Cup, it feels a little different, to say the least, because I don't think it's accessible.
0: Watch Wall Street Week. More than what you need to know, it's what you need to think about.
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0: look at how we're trading in the tech sector. Of course, we continue to see the upside when it comes to semiconductors. The likes of Hanmi, for example, gaining more than 4%. The company now saying that they will spend 50 billion won to buy a stake in SpaceX. Of course, a lot of exuberance on that sector. Kioxia, memory chip makers, up about 6%. When it comes to the robotic side of things as well, we have seen a little bit of volatility earlier in the week with that rotation out of tech. But you can see in today's session, with tech gaining so much, the likes of Hyundai Motor up about 7%. In fact, South Korean robotic startup Real World now has announced a partnership with NVIDIA this week to build a universal benchmark for evaluating how well robots use their hands to manipulate objects and complete tasks. It's aimed at developing next-generation industry standards for humanoid robotics. The company says so-called dexterous manipulation is emerging as a decisive frontier in humanoid AI development. Let's get more with the founder and CEO of Real World, Chung-hee Ryu. Chung-hee, really good to have you with us. I mean, the hands are so difficult when it comes to robotics. We've known for a very long time, but now you're collaborating with NVIDIA. Tell us about the depth of that partnership and why industry standards are needed.
1: Yeah, because of the dexterities, and there are so many approaches to providing AI to control that level of the dexterities for the humanoid, but there are not so much the standard out there. For example, there are no dexterity to benchmark. So that means, and if you provide some AIs to control robot dexterities, but you cannot measure the level of the dexterities. So data partnership, so designing data standard for the startups or the other companies collecting data out there.
0: What's the commercial value of such industry standards?
1: So because there are a lot of the demand in the large corporations to adopting this level of dexterities for their working place, but they cannot measure this robotics hardware company and this and the AI company can provide their level of dexterities. So we are now making kind of the industry standard to measuring the performance of the dexterities out there that with NVIDIA. So that means not only just under measuring the technologies, but also providing some standard for the industry adopting that level of technologies.
0: And you think that will pay off long term, is the point?
1: Mm-hmm. Sure.
0: Tell us a little bit more then about what you're providing at Real World, because you're also a foundational AI model, right? And you are specifically designed for robotics and working on this dexterous manipulation standard as well.
1: Yeah, that's true. So now the problem of the humanoid industry is that there are so many hardware companies that compete each other to provide the better hardware out there. But none of their AI companies can provide that level of their AI. So we are an AI company that providing the robotics foundation model to control the very complex level of the hardwares. So why we focus on the dexterity? Because think about the robot hand. There are so many joints out there. So-called their degree of freedom. So now the only one hand, we have 20 plus degree of freedom. So it's extremely hard to control. So that's why we are now focusing on providing that level of the AI capability.
0: I actually came to see one of your robots, or the AI model that goes into one of your robots, in the Humanoid Summit in Tokyo recently, and you were really trying to catch and move these very small socks. Tell us a little bit about how realistically you will deploy them.
1: Yeah, so now we are working together with a lot of factories and hospitality service companies and the logistics companies. Their problem is that always their objects to some pick and place are moving because they use a conveyor belt, they have automation system. That's why in our model, we provide some motion awareness. So the robotics foundation models, they don't care about the moving object. That's why they demonstrate and always the static object pick and place. But we can do that. So that's why we demonstrate this level of the motion awareness, just under can do some pick and place on the top of the conveyor belt. Including the motion awareness, we can also provide some tactile awareness and the other physical information carrying. And also we provide the longer memories for the humanoid to provide a better level of actions inside of the real working place.
0: There's been so much exuberance around anything artificial intelligence. I believe you recently raised $26 million. Your total funding is around $40 million. Is that correct? And do you have more need for future funding? What are the plans and how much enthusiasm are you seeing out there from capital investors?
1: So now this market is almost crazy because the amount of the investment that you choose, for example, the two of our competitors, the physical intelligence, now their valuation is over than $11 billion, and the other competitor, skilled AI, their valuation is over than $14 billion, even the 2 or 3 years. So even the early stage companies, already their valuation is over than a few billion. So now we are trying to raise the more money, not only just under increase the value of the companies, but also we need some fundraising to just under increase the capabilities of the research and the development, also the making the industry partners out there, and also the gathering the industry level data provided from our partners.
0: Because really always the issue is about scaling, right? You get started, but how do you actually make this commercially available and scale the business? What are you seeing right now in the startup environment in South Korea? And is it supportive of companies like yourself to go to the next stage?
1: Yeah, now the startup environment in Korea is very nice, and because not only just in the startup itself, but also in the venture capitals and large corporations, they are all now working together to providing the better environment, especially for the physical AI. Recently, as you know, the Jensen Huang had some special meeting in Taipei, even in the Taipei with the Korean industry leaders, including me and the other startup guys. And after that, he moved to the Seoul and doing that level of the party together again. So that means, including NVIDIA and AWS and the other big, the large corporations out there, every global company is aware about the potential of their South Korean ecosystem, especially under the physical AI. So now their environment is very nice than the other their ages. But also, one of the big problems is that now the capital market itself is not so big as the U.S. market. So that's why now we are trying to connect my company with the U.S. and the venture capital market to just raising our the next round on the U.S. leading investors.
0: Yeah, good luck on your endeavors. Chung Yu, really good to have you with us, founder and CEO at Real World. And of course, you can get more on the state of humanoid robotics in our latest episode of Bloomberg Tech Asia. And if you missed it, catch up on the most exciting stories in tech and our other shows on the Bloomberg Video Hub. That's Bloomberg.com/videos. More ahead. This is Bloomberg.

0: People ask me all the time, what is the key to being a really good investor? And I tell them, it's to surround yourself with and work with the best investors you can find. On Bloomberg Wealth, I'm going to take you to meet the greatest investors in the world, the people that I would like to have managing my money.
1: Stepping onto the stage of a major opera house in front of 3,000 or 4,000 people is probably the most acute pressure I've ever felt in my life. Managing the Stanford Endowment, the consequences are a lot bigger.
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0: You're seeing EM assets gaining ground for the first time in three sessions. Of course, we have seen the immense pressure when we have our risk-off sentiment, especially around tech earlier this week. But when it comes right now to emerging market stocks, we're seeing the upside of more than 2%. And even currencies gaining ground. And remember, Asian currencies have been under pressure. Of course, we have seen that safe haven demand on the dollar, not so much in the overnight session, which saw the worst day since early May, given that we are seeing easing of tensions around Iran, oil prices falling. But because of all of that risk-off sentiment, we have seen these equity outflows from the likes of India, for example, $30 billion when it comes to oil and inflationary pressures in the Philippines, fiscal concerns in Indonesia sending that currency to record low. South Korea, the Korean won, right now seeing some gains, but it's been pressured, especially as we saw $78 billion of net foreign stock outflows just this year, Heidi.
1: Sherry, malls in Southeast Asia are seeing a surge in demand as retail spaces expand into entertainment and lifestyle centers. Our Bloomberg Companies reporter Ramanan joins us now from Kuala Lumpur. And Ram, this idea of the third place of gathering, multi-generational gatherings across Southeast Asia and across places like China in these mega malls is not new, but we're really seeing that sustained demand.
2: Yes, I mean, over here in Southeast Asia, I think this has truly become sort of a melting pot for our lives over here. I think part of it is contributed by the weather as well. People seek shelters in this bigger sort of the malls, and the malls have sort of expanded to incorporate more and more elements, things that you normally would not see in a mall. So we have, like, you know, even mini city farms, which are like basically mini zoos as well. We have sports centers, pickleball courts, cinemas, obviously, and all these other social elements that you normally see as individual establishments have now been brought into malls in Malaysia. And because some of them have huge land banks, they're able to incorporate more and more of these elements into a single sort of real estate complex. Yeah.
1: Are we seeing too much development?
2: Yes, I mean, in Malaysia, for example, the amount of malls have just skyrocketed, and now we have IOI City Mall, which is one of the world's biggest malls. It's located in Malaysia, and it's actually located some 40 kilometers out of Kuala Lumpur itself. And, you know, it's sort of tapping into this growing suburban population that is booming in Malaysia, in Kuala Lumpur especially, where people live. So the consumption sector in Malaysia has also been booming for the past 2 to 3 years. The spending power of the people have been going up as well. So since it's a very much consumer-driven economy, malls like this are able to attract more and more people to come in. There are 3 million visitors who come to the

0: despite the Iran war, that number has continued to climb because, you know, with the weather patterns and with the energy crunch and elevated oil prices. Yeah.
1: Right. Ram Anand, really good to have you with us.
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6: I think what we're hearing from folks is that there's still, I think, a bit of a dearth of information. You know, people are looking for, I think, decent models on the near term to get their arms around it. I think, you know, the challenge here is really this is a long-term play on AI. And XAI specifically. And I think, you know, when you're all done, I think you, I don't know if you close your eyes and sign on the dotted line or whatever, you go on a trip with Elon Musk for AI and connectivity into space.
7: Yeah, I'm just looking at the FA function, and there's some analyst consensus numbers out there. So just calendar year 25, about $19 billion of revenue. Calendar year 26, the forecast is for close to $30 billion. Calendar 27, $48 billion, and calendar 28, $63 billion. So some serious revenue growth there.
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13: ADP has partnered with the Stanford Digital Economy Lab to launch the Canaries Dashboard. It's a real-time indicator designed to show how AI is reshaping different occupations based on labor market data. Joining us for more is one of the researchers involved in this project, Neela Richardson, chief economist at ADP. And Neela, what data do you take in? How are you monitoring this?
14: The Canaries Dashboard tracks the impact of AI on occupations in almost real time. This is about moving the conversation about AI's impact from what we think to what we know and what we can measure.
15: There was a section of the labor market that just jumped off the screen at me, and that is the early career workers. Mm-hmm. These are people aged 22 to 25, and there is a bifurcation. Industries that have exposure to AI, industries that have nothing.
16: Xi Jinping. It's 36 hours. That's really not that long of time for the president here in Beijing. The two men. This is quite historic, Dave.
1: So definitely a warm welcome. Obviously, the real negotiation is going to begin now.
17: Definitely, the president has brought the A team there. I mean, that's an all-star lineup. And it's very impressive. I think you guys did the math there on $30 trillion worth of market cap.
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24: Bringing you the most important news and financial information whenever and wherever it happens. I'm Michael McKee on the Mexican.

0: American border. And this is Bloomberg.
1: 9 a.m. in Shanghai, Shenzhen, and here in Hong Kong, you're watching The China Show. I'm Yvonne with David and Glass.
2: Good morning. We're counting down to the open of markets in Greater China. Let's get to your top stories today. Asian stocks gaining while oil dropping as President Trump insists a deal with Iran is close. That's after calling off planned strikes. South Korea's KOSPI index, as you can see, leading gains as chip shares continue to rally.
1: SpaceX set to make its trading debut after its biggest IPO in history, launching it into the ranks of the largest public companies and boosting Elon Musk's fortune to nearly $1 trillion.
2: And we look at the regulatory environment for China's e-commerce players after authorities scold Alibaba and JD.com and others for allegedly misleading promotions.

0: Oh, there's a lot going on today, Dave. Not just when it comes to the World Cup kicking off, right? You talk about SpaceX, that's just a few hours away. And then when you talk about this rally in the back of these Iran headlines, we were hearing pretty strong rhetoric from President Trump that maybe there is some sort of deal in place. The market certainly is moving with those headlines. And then you pair that with some of the deals that we're seeing, or possible deals maybe in the grocery sector here in China with Alibaba, Meituan, that competition continue to heat up here.
1: Yeah, a couple of stocks that we're tracking there, right? So going into this, even before this breaking news that we had in our reporting that Alibaba is looking to pay about $1.5 billion to get into Improper, of course, the grocer you are with Meituan, certainly something to watch. The regulatory environment is something that's come up again, I think, when you look at some of the names that have been put through. Baba was down two nights ago in the U.S., was down yesterday in Hong Kong. It's down further overnight.
0: Yes.
1: And that puts us now closer to, just broadly speaking, a bear market, right? When you look at the broader MSCI benchmark. And it's really one of the reasons why everything else but Chinese markets have done exceptionally well going into the weekend. And I think that is similar to what we're seeing, perhaps the pricing going into today. We'll get you a more nuanced take, really, on markets as we go into the thick of Friday. But yes, apart from that, there's also this BOK line that's coming through.
0: Yeah, so we're hearing from the governor in this statement this morning. So talking a little more about the exchange rate, says expects the dollar-won rate to stabilize gradually. And Shin says the interest rates need to be raised before too late. And he flagged, in particular, inflationary pressures to rise if this weaker won persists. So continuing to talk a little bit more about that. They seem a little bit more open to these rate hikes now, Dave, after what we've seen, even in the ECB overnight, the first G10 sort of economy to raise rates here.
1: Which was well flagged, not so much this one on the BOK, but to your point, right, overnight that we had the ECB. And the one we're talking about right now on the BOK is the speech. It's a 76th anniversary of the BOK. And of course, within that speech is, of course, this hawkish tone that's come through. And it's better to raise rates earlier than it is later, not to be behind the curve. You look at what's happening with the KOSPI index, not much reaction there. We were up as much as 8+% at one point, not to say 7.5% is not bad, not good at all. Japan is also leading some of these gains today, something else we're tracking. And yeah, apart from that, the clouds have parted here for risk assets to really rocket through on the back of, again, back to your earlier point, the countdown we're doing into SpaceX, of course, the biggest listing on Friday here.
0: Yeah, you wonder now that, you know, maybe there's a little bit more positive headlines coming through with Iran, that we could see a smoother sort of listing debut for Elon Musk. That certainly is what he's hoping for here today. But let's get to, of course, all those top stories that we've been tracking today, and bring in our team. Our managing editor, Jill Desis, also our markets reporter, Anthony Stevens, joins us on our Hong Kong set, and our Bloomberg deals editor, Michael Haitha, joining us from San Francisco ahead of SpaceX. Jill, I'll start with you. We've heard this before, but what do we know so far, whether we have a deal or not?
2: Yes, we have heard this before. So what we've heard from Donald Trump, I mean, Donald Trump says the war is over. So, you know, you've got to, first of all, take that in stride. Obviously, there's been quite a lot of rhetoric that's been happening over the last 24 hours or so. Remember, we started Thursday in the United States with Donald Trump threatening to attack Karg Island, critical energy supplies for Iran. I mean, talking about the potential for a major escalation in this war. He pretty much immediately kind of backed off that a little bit and expressed some reservations. And now we're at a stage where he says that there's a deal in the works. Nothing's been signed at this point. But Trump is certainly indicating that there could be something signed in Europe as soon as this weekend, implying that J.D. Vance, as vice president, might go. I do have to caution, though, that obviously we haven't seen anything on paper. It doesn't appear that anything has been signed on paper. Iran has said essentially just that there's nothing that's been agreed to that's been signed. And I do want to quote the president himself here, describing this pact as, quote, a very strong memorandum of understanding that is a little conceptual. So you're hearing from the president of the United States himself that kind of oscillation in terms of how he describes this. I think, you know, at this point, a lot of people have fatigue over the state of these negotiations. They've been very complex, very drawn out. We've heard repeatedly from the president over the past couple of weeks, several weeks at this point, that they were close to something. Does that happen this weekend? I think we still have no idea for sure.
1: I mean, this is the strongest language yet from the U.S. president, but Anthony, I'll bring you in. As far far as markets go, the war was over 8 weeks ago.
3: Right. And what people want is the direction of travel towards a peace deal to remain consistent, right? And what we saw yesterday was a cross-asset conviction that that is the case. We've had a one sigma rally pretty much on every asset and a one sigma drop in oil. So that cross-asset reaction function was very strong. And you're seeing a carryover today. We see the Korean won strong. It's not that the Korean equities are strong. Korean equities have been strong for a very long time. And they were just looking for another excuse to go higher. But the Korean won rallying alongside is an interesting reaction function. Also, Korean construction names are very strong. These are names that are exposed to the Gulf in a very big way. And people are really speculating that this war is over. Those names are up 15 to 20% today. That is a materially different dynamic from just the pure tech rally. Now, we also have the liquidity dynamic of SpaceX. To be clear, if SpaceX was four times subscribed, that means three times the SpaceX is coming back to markets, back to risk-loving investors who are presumably the type of people that invested in SpaceX in the first place. Those people are going to chase the tech rally again. And we saw some signs of that when we were sitting together yesterday, when people started to buy Hynix at the lows, right? Yeah. When Korea opened down. Those people are being richly rewarded today as Hynix opens up 10%.
0: Let's bring in Michael Heitha. As Anthony mentioned, right, it's the big elephant in the room. It's the next thing to watch is the SpaceX listing debut, Michael. We got the pricing a couple hours ago. I mean, it just seems like it's well expected what we got in terms of that. Can it live up to its hype today?
4: Oh, that, of course, is the really big question. I think it's set up for trading pretty well tomorrow. As noted, one thing, the effect of the announcement by Donald Trump today is that the NASDAQ composite had its best day in June, was up 2.5%. If that continues into tomorrow, that sets up, you know, a positive environment for trading. No one wants to go public on their first day of trading with a sell-off happening. So that would benefit the shares. I think also, I wouldn't underestimate demand for the stock. It was four times oversubscribed, and there's still a lot of people out there. There are a lot of people out there, and a lot of institutions even, who did not get to buy the shares they had put in orders for. Also, there are people who are simply excluded from the offering altogether, investors in China and Hong Kong being the best example. So if they come in and start buying up shares, and through different means as well, through ETFs and various funds and such, that could make for a good first day trading debut for SpaceX.
1: Yeah, I mean, it becomes so they open the gallery to the general public tomorrow, Anthony. To talk us through retail appetite. You mentioned three-fourths of that subscription might be coming back. Some of that might be waiting. Some people are going to jump in, of course, at the open. What's the sense on the retail front?
3: So there was a fascinating amount of backtesting done on U.S. IPOs, right? And the fascinating part is the worse the valuation picture, typically the better the performance on day one, right? Because you have the speculative boom in the last few years where people want to chase these dream-like companies. And this is the biggest dream that has ever been sold in U.S. capital markets, right? So that is the tag here. And people do believe the story on the retail front. You're seeing a lot of positive social media sentiment. And you have to bear in mind that retail has done very well this year. So if you're up 200% on Micron, you're up 300% in Taiwan, you're up 200% on Samsung or Hynix, why not? Right? And you've made 40% on your Samsung and Hynix levered ETFs. Why not have a flyer at SpaceX this morning on the open? So I think it's going to be a very volatile first day trading, to state the obvious, but I think retail is in the driving seat at the beginning because not that many fundamental players are long in the first place. It's a light float, right? To return back to our day's trading though, it's more that it draws a line under the risk sentiment around this IPO. Retail can't afford to take a bath in this IPO, but it does not look like that's the case at the moment.
1: Fantastic. Team, thank you so much. Michael Heitha there, Deals Editor. Jill Dees is here, of course, on the latest on Iran. And Anthony there on the markets components as we go into the Friday session here. Just one last note here in the SpaceX listing. We are getting the SEC Form 3 here coming through and information here that Elon Musk, now we understand that he is holding options here to buy, this is Class B shares of SpaceX, $350 million as far as that filing is concerned. Right. Lots more heads, including, of course, more on the world's biggest IPO and And we're going to hear from someone who got in quite early here, early investing in SpaceX and why he thinks the company is uniquely positioned for growth. That conversation with Winston Fu is coming up in a couple of minutes, going into the opening bell today, 19 minutes away to be more specific and exact, Shanghai, Shenzhen, and here in Hong Kong. Happy Friday from us here in the China Show. 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

0: 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Welcome to the world of decentralized finance. Bloomberg is covering all things crypto, the people, the transactions, and the technology. 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
2: 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So we are thinking about this in the long game. We are very confident that we are on track to that $15 billion number in a very, very short time, which is, you know, quite transformational for the company relative to the size of opportunity and the amount of revenue that we'll deliver.
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3: Bringing you the latest geopolitical news whenever and wherever it happens. I'm David Gura on Salar de Uyuni in Bolivia, and this is Bloomberg.
4: SpaceX is the biggest rising star of all time.
5: Anyone that's owning SpaceX, you're buying it for the Musk factor. And many that bet against Tesla and Musk going back a decade ago, That was proven historically wrong.
6: Elon Musk has appointed himself CEO for life. He has all the voting control. He has basically built a moat with alligators around himself, and that's not good for shareholders.
7: This feels like a milestone moment. This was an investment thesis that was unthinkable a decade ago for most investors. And I think now people are coming to grips with the fact that space technology is really here. Mm-hmm. What would have been science fiction us maybe 10 years ago is now science fact.
8: Voting.
9: There we go. I think there's one story in town today. SpaceX debuts in the U.S. later Friday. Biggest one on record by a factor of more than three. Let's bring in Winston Fu, who's an early investor in the company. He's founding partner and managing director at LDV Partners, a venture capital firm. Winston, good morning from the Asia Pacific. Well, the world's focus is certainly on SpaceX. Tell us a story. You guys got in early. In what way do you think, if any, has the story of this company changed? What are people going to be buying now? What is SpaceX now compared to a few years back?
10: I can't speak for what people are going to, how people are looking at it today. You've had lots of experts at Bloomberg itself talk about it. You know, we, as early stage investors at LDV, we always look for great entrepreneurs and a strong moat for the business. This has been an incredible ride, and but you know, we're early stage investors. LDV is named in honor of Leonardo da Vinci, and so we look to back modern day da Vincis in the CEOs.
8: Yeah. How do you look at this modern day da Vinci now? I mean, you know, SpaceX before was all about rocket launches, right, and providing satellite broadband there for internet. Now it's almost becoming this aspiring AI juggernaut. Mm. How do you view this company now?
10: Again, because of the quiet period, I would just point you to the prospectus. But in general, when technology companies can build platforms, and then those who earn the right build applications on top of those platforms, and I think that's
8: okay. What do you make of some that are maybe not as ambitious, as hopeful as you, right? The likes of Jim Chanos, for example, saying that this is a hopes and dreams IPO. You look at the fundamentals, and this is a company that is not making money yet, or at least the revenue numbers are not really justifying this massive valuation. What's sort of the argument against that now?
10: I think the great thing about investing and company building is that there's, at the end of the day, there's a track record for everyone, and so we shall see with time.
9: Okay, is this a So what are people buying here? Just to rephrase my earlier question, is this a space company? Is this an AI company? Is it somewhere in between that? In other words, what's the type of multiple people should be attaching to a company like this? While, you know, the concept forms of exactly what this company could become.
10: Yeah, again, I would point you towards the prospectus and what's on publicly available. I think there's a it's a terrific time for the space tech and space tech market in general, the market's growing incredibly fast, and there's a lot of applications to be built in space.
8: Well, so we got to leave it there. Thank you. Founding partner and managing director at LDV Partners there. We are just tracking some of this breaking news when it comes to Iran. So what we have heard in the last couple moments is that the U.S. has shot down two Iranian one-way attack drones tonight. That's according to Fox News. And also according to Fox News, a U.S. official says traffic flow through the Strait of Hormuz continues. So it seems like from what we're hearing that we are seeing some progress. Maybe possibly when it comes to energy flows. Of course, the caveat on what we've heard from the U.S. side is that we have not yet gotten a confirmation from the Iranian side on whether they are getting close to signing a deal this weekend.
9: Yeah, the direction, though, seems clear. Of course, we do need to wait for confirmation from all parties involved. But the fact of the matter, when you look at markets so far, the fact that we have an 8 handle on oil, the fact that SpaceX looks to be on track, the liquidity concerns are slightly easing going into the session today. And as you look at markets across the Asia Pacific, Korea is up 7%, the Nikkei is up 4%. Risk assets are a go this Friday. Lots more ahead. 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

0: my old mentor, Roger Staubach, who told me when I transitioned, football will never leave you, but you need to leave it.
1: Wow.
0: Everyone has a dream, and a lot of dreams are, you know, my dream is to play football and play professional football, and you get the dream comes true, but it is going to end. And the day it ends, the day before it ends, you're one of the best in the world. Great. The next day you wake up, that's gone. What are you great at? And the truth is nothing, right? I'm not great at anything else.
2: I talk about it all the time, Steve, is this whole idea of it's not from penthouse to penthouse. And what I mean by that is you played for 15, 20 years and you're in the penthouse. That doesn't mean that you come to the business world and you're going to be in the penthouse. Not, you don't start in the third floor or the lobby. You actually have to start in the basement.

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2: Up-to-the-minute geopolitical news whenever and wherever it happens. I'm Jennifer Zabasadja in the Lesotho Highland, and this is Bloomberg.
0: Wednesday, the Fed decides.
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6: What is the worst Fed's response mechanism to inflation?
7: And what does it mean for the dynamics of the American fixed income market?
0: Tune in to Bloomberg Surveillance, The Fed Decides, starting at 1:30 p.m. Eastern.
8: Okay, let's all breathe a sigh of relief when you look at these markets going into the thick of Friday. So U.S. futures are up. We had a stellar session in cash markets yesterday. Asia's actually doing quite well. I think when you look at the components across the Asian FX space, we're actually on a stronger footing across most, despite the fact that, of course, you have a stronger dollar index. A lot of that also has to do with the fact that when you look at G10, for example, you did get a move, of course, in the euro overnight, which is somewhat softening at the moment. Most important data point on your screens, 8 handle on oil. On the back of Iran, some of the stories there, despite the fact that you are getting some complications like this line we're getting through here coming through out of Fox. That's just to say as well, the setup going into the Chinese markets could be also different too.
9: Yeah, I mean, as we talked about, we're still near that bear market watch when it comes to MSCI China. So we'll see if we get to that today. Yesterday, there was certainly a lot of selling when it came to some of these big China tech names. Regulators there gave a bit of a warning to some of the likes of Alibaba, some of these platform companies when it comes to really the competition and really misleading promotional practices. So we'll see if we get another day of this. The ADRs did drop overnight as well. We also have talked a little bit more about the technicals, right? We've seen some of the oversold conditions when it comes to some of these Hong Kong benchmarks here. But we're watching, of course, the precious metal space, online platforms, as we talked about. There is a CGB sale. We have PPI numbers coming out from Hong Kong, and we're waiting, of course, credit data from China.
8: Yep, could come out today. Most times it's come out late Friday. So we'll keep an eye on that, of course, going into the weekend. Right, shares of Alibaba coming up on your screens very shortly. Hang Seng Tech is up over 1% in the pre-markets. We're looking at this, of course, given some of the latest news around regulation and, of course, this other news and reporting that we've done, of course, around Alibaba and getting into the foray as far as Meituan is concerned. Okay, let's put this all together. E-commerce players remain on watch. You have regulators summoning them over misleading promotions and a warning against unchecked competition. Let's check in on the story. Min Lo is here with us to take us through what these summons are all about, Min Min.
10: Yeah, it really shows you that the Chinese government is still continuing on this anti-involution campaign, despite inflation already returning to the economy, right? And the latest summons affect multiple sectors, from the e-commerce players to the train ticketing platforms to automakers as well. And I'm going to talk a little bit more about these e-commerce players because we had the CCTV state media report that provided very detailed breakdown of the things that they have violated. So particularly when it comes to this 618 shopping festival promotion, right? So they outlined a lot of specific examples. For example, PDD was accused of having unilateral clauses that exempted itself from any legal liability in terms of product disputes. And then when it comes to these 10 billion yuan subsidy campaign that many of these e-commerce platforms have been campaigning, Alibaba, for example, has been accused of misleading consumers because the campaign actually is not specific to 618. It's a longer-term campaign, and some of these other e-commerce players were not able to provide evidence of just how much subsidies they actually are providing and the capital contribution ratio that is being shared between the e-commerce players and the merchants. So a lot of sort of different examples being raised. No fines this time, but perhaps this naming and shaming tactic is also enough, right, just given the punishment of the stock overnight in the ADR. So that is maybe enough to actually get these e-commerce players to rectify their behaviors.
9: Yeah, you say rectify is interesting. interesting because we just had this line that broke about this sort of bidding war potentially between Alibaba and Meituan when it comes to Pupu. What do we know at this point?
10: So Alibaba has just put in a bid for this instant grocery retailer called Pupu. It specializes in 30-minute delivery, particularly in four provinces in the south of China. $1.5 billion. This is more than double the bid, the rival bid by Sun Art Retailing. And Sun Art used to be a subsidiary of Alibaba before they sold it off. So now it's backed by a private capital firm. But this is interesting because it comes just months after Meituan also acquired Dingdong Maicai, which is another instant grocery retailer, just months ago for about $700 million. So again, Alibaba's bid is extremely aggressive. It shows you that they are really stepping up this fight with Meituan. And yes, maybe this wave of consolidation could eventually curb that price war in the longer run. But for now, it seems like that competition is heating up and it's also creating a separate problem around anti-monopoly, right? Because the Dingdong acquisition by Meituan right now is still awaiting approval from the antitrust regulator from China.
9: Minmin, thank you. Our China correspondent Minmin Lo there. Of course, we'll be tracking what goes on with some of these China tech plays here today. Pre-market is looking like this. We have much more from the regulatory environment here with Gavico Dragonomics. And basically, they say this regulatory ceasefire is over. More on that coming up in the open.
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15: Well, look, everyone's very clear about the challenges that Europe's facing in this moment. The transatlantic relationship has been deeply damaged by this Trump administration on defence, on trade, and on many issues where the EU and US used to see eye to eye, and there's an increasing sense that Europe can simply no longer rely on Washington as a partner. American officials are very vocal about their reasons for that, and we're very used to hearing them on this program as well. These problems, though, come on top of a more slow-burning but perhaps more important issue, Europe's declining competitiveness versus the United States, but also China. EU economic output fell behind the US in the mid-90s, and that gap has been widening in recent years. Now, EU output's also fallen behind China. Without a big change in policies, Bloomberg Economics says the gap with the US will double by 2040, leaving the EU 7 trillion euros behind the US. Now, there is a plan. It's the list of recommendations that Mario Draghi published in his report almost 2 years ago. In it...
16: Hey, this is Harry Douglas from Freddie and Harry. Stay locked in to the NBA playoffs with ESPN Radio. 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

0: Good morning. Happy Friday. Just under a minute to the opening bell, and most major benchmarks across the Chinese markets are called not just higher, substantially higher. Hang Seng Index up over 1%, China X 3% to the upside, CSI 300 north of 1%. And we're all looking at the likes, of course, of Alibaba, given all the news flow overnight. So it seems like this is going to be a good day. We'll see.
1: It's interesting, right? You have President Trump basically calling for the end, or says that this Iran war is over. We're still waiting for the Iran side of that statement here to see and really justify these moves that we're seeing across these markets. But yes, as you talked about, oil is lower. I think Goldman Sachs also just cut the 2027 Brent forecast to now talking about by $5 to like an 80-something handle when it comes to oil prices now. So, you know, are the geopolitical clouds sort of parting now ahead of the SpaceX launch of its IPO later on today in the U.S., right? And does that pave the way for a smooth sort of listing debut? Obviously, it has been confirmed as the largest IPO in history here. We'll see, right? We talked about this retail frenzy here in Asia, too, about, you know, trying to get those orders in ahead of that day. So certainly there's a lot to look forward to here today. But today we're really kind of rallying on relief when it comes to Iran. We're up about 1.3%, the CSI 300. Chinex is really kind of on fire here. We're close to 3% at the early get-go of this open. And you're seeing some of these sort of AI winners are once again back in the fray here. When you take a look at Capricorn Tech, the domestic chips are doing well. CATL is in the green. So that continues to be a good news story here today. Shanghai crude is lower by 4%, right? So you are seeing, when it comes to the oil price, a substantial move lower here today. Hong Kong is looking like this. Of course, we're going to focus a little bit more on the tech sector, given the moves that we saw when it comes to Baba throughout the day yesterday here. And really, it got really bad towards the afternoon session after we started getting more lines from the CCTV warning about misleading promotional practices and the like. And it doesn't just pertain to, of course, the e-commerce space, but they're talking about travel stocks as well. So we'll focus on that. But it looks like, there you go, things are reversing right now. And Alibaba, Baidu, Xiaomi, Tencent, all in the green here this morning. We're up about 1% or more on the HS Tech here. MSCI China, though, we're still on bear market watch. If things continue the way that they are now, maybe we'll avoid it for another day. But certainly we're watching very closely how offshore it is looking at here today. Meituan, there you go. That's the exception here. It's sticking out like a sore thumb. We're lower by close to 2%. Mm. Perhaps because we just got that news of Alibaba joining in on this bid for Poopoo, which is that online
0: grocer.
1: Yes. So does that actually change the fate of really Meituan's chances of that merger or that deal? So certainly Meituan is feeling it here this morning. We're watching, of course, the oil, the airline names, and really given the drop in oil prices, that should be beneficial, of course, for some of these airlines across Hong Kong and China. There you go. You see China Eastern leading that charge. We're up close to 4.5%. We're watching precious metals as well, given what we've been seeing with gold prices and the like, and these metal miners are certainly recovering here today, despite, you know, gold is steadying now. I mean, we're coming off some of the initial sort of bounce, but we're back above that 4,200, close to that level here. Take a look when it comes to chip stocks. So certainly we talked about Capricorn. We'll see how some of these H shares are doing here. And there you go. You are seeing less SMSEs. Hua Hong Semi is close to 9% gains here right now after we did see the Philly Stocks Index surge nearly 8% overnight. So there is plenty of optimism regarding Iran. We'll see how the sort of SpaceX IPO, what does it tell us about this AI trade? Does it give it a bit more legs? At least today, the indication is yes. And we have earnings to tell you about when it came to Chow Tai Fook as well. So it was a earnings beat. So they've been talking about that. There you go. 12% gains for the jeweler.
0: Very good. Golden day there for Chow Tai Fook to the upside post earnings there. Just to recap the big news, of course, in case you missed that, we just discussed that with Min Min a few minutes back, but just in case you're joining us right now. So about 5 p.m. local time yesterday, the statement came out from really a multi-regulator, multi-department, the market regulator, the cyberspace admin, the National Railway admin, and as you can see, of course, train tickets are very much in focus as well here, effectively summoning 7 major internet platforms to discuss some improper practices, false advertising, improper ticket sales, everything that has to do with competition. Anti-involution, of course, is sort of big picture conversation here. Now, our next guest talks about this regulatory environment and that the ceasefire, as far as regulation is concerned, that the report says that ceasefire is actually over, as Beijing is naming and shaming more companies in public releases. Joining us from Beijing this morning is Tilly Zhang, China Tech and Industrial Policy Analyst at at Gavicle Dragonomics. Chidi, good morning. So the title is very self-explanatory. Regulatory ceasefire is over. It reminds a lot of people about the regulatory storm, I think it was 5 years ago. So my question is, should it remind us of that, or is this time different?
2: I think this time is pretty much different because if you think of 5 years ago, the targets are pretty specific. They want to target on the internet platform companies. But if you look at the targets for under scrutiny this time, it's actually quite a broad because like even if the high profile internet platform companies are getting most attention, but if you check the specific targets, there are also on other like state owned enterprises and also even some local governments fall under scrutiny because they did something wrong or like against the central political campaign such as anti-evolution or the unified national market. So I think it's quite different than last time, although it's both like a government-driven campaign against the communists. But this time it's more about the strengthening of law enforcement instead of a target-specific crackdown.
1: Right. And you mentioned at the time, you know, there was, you know, the ceasefire, right, where at a time when the economy wasn't doing as well, maybe they weren't not going to put that much emphasis on the enforcement side of things. But now that they're more publicly naming and shaming these companies, tell us about the timing and why they're doing this now.
2: But this time is quite interesting because after the internet crept down, it apparently ruined the much of the market confidence. And because the economy was down, so there was a ceasefire period of the regulators decide that, okay, we are not going too hard on this calmness or like enforcing the rules we want to set. But now, like one reason is because this year, China's economy has been slightly better and the market confidence has been generally restored. And another side is that they have a lot of new rules wants to be taken seriously. They have this like anti-involution campaign there for several months, but never really like getting fully implemented. And they have like other new rules that they want to kind of fixing the market environment infrastructure. So for the, from their perspective, it means like a more of an orderly development of the market. So like in order to set those new rules, they have more written documents. And they also want these written documents to be taken seriously. So the ceasefire period kind of over because now it's a time to implement the new rules and like advertise about them, so make them to be taken more like seriously.
0: And I think you're right. When we talk about the semantics matter, they matter a lot because it, you know, people will take what they interpret things based on what we call it. Should we call this a crackdown or is this simply just enforcing the rules that already exist?
2: Well, I probably won't call it a crackdown because, like, if you check their behaviors and the punishment they received, they are quite well measured. They are not really exaggerating the punishment on communists, but instead, like, they are considering, like, to make this less look like a target-specific crackdown campaign, but more of, like, to install the overall market rule. I think that's the purpose. But, of course, from the market perspective, it might, like, interpret things differently and ruin the market confidence because of their activities. But from the regulator perspective, they are kind of careful about this because you can see a lot of them are warnings and not really giving penalties. So I think this is like still going on and they have to consider both of the market confidence and the things they want to do.
1: And Tilly, it's great to get you to decipher the language around some of these statements, right? And I think the one thing it brings back to is maybe during 2022 is when they talked about how the regulatory policy should remain consistent with macro policy. Can you explain a little bit more the meaning of consistency? And does that sort of meaning change now, or is it basically the same?
2: Well, the consistent of policy is a political language. It basically means like to make policies like adjust your policy based on market reality. In the past, it probably means like when the economy is down, don't make your policy too harsh on companies to ruin the market confidence or what. But like now, when the market confidence getting restored and the economy gets slightly better, you probably want to like build more like the more future policies to improve the future market environment. So, like, I think from the regulator's perspective, make a consistent policies is like is being adjusted over time. So make appropriate policies consistent with your economy environment.
0: Tilly, you mentioned something earlier that, and I hope you could talk a little bit more about that, because I think the messaging that foreign investors will take from that is could be important and material. You mentioned that state-owned companies are also the subject of scrutiny that's happening right now. If you could elaborate more on that.
2: Well, there are some examples such as, you know, the anti-monopoly campaign is sort of a big thing. Like, they want to take down the monopoly behaviors. So, like, some state-owned companies such as China Telecom has been advertised on the State Administration of Market Regulation website as well as an example of violating the anti-monopoly rules. So it's not only targeting on private firms, but also state-owned enterprises can also fall under scrutiny.
1: Tilly, what does this mean for these companies? Now, I'm just wondering, we saw the sort of a negative reaction to all this news leading up to it. Do these, you know, this scolding, even without punishment, do you think that that helps or at least changes the operations of these companies? Yeah. Do you think, you know, how effective do you think it really is in terms of ending some of these, you know, price wars and the competition in these industries now?
2: Well, it's actually quite hard because if you think of the anti-involution campaign starts from last year, it's like the government has been using less of the hard mat rules, but instead more of the soft mat rules, such as like summon them into a meeting and talk them out of the price war. But it has worked on some specific sectors, like on polysilicon, they had more specific rules. But on like some other sectors, like food delivery, you can see companies are still engaging in price war and over competing with each other because they are market share competition considerations. So, like from the regulator perspective, the anti-involution campaign and the end of this price war is more of the sector to sector tailored merit. So, if because like unlike previously on the overcapacity on state-owned sectors, now these overcapacity issues are happening in more private sectors. And also on more like the emerging technology sector, such as EV and solar panel. So they don't want to get in too hard on this calmness, but more of like finding out what are the proper merits through like tailored solutions for each industry specifically.
0: Do you think it's these things? I know it's a very broad question, but do you think the direction of travel is encouraging that these will work? And if it doesn't work, do you think the hammer comes out?
2: It's very hard to say. It really depends on like how this company's response and whether the government sees a necessity of enforce of harder rules on them.
1: All right. Tilly, it's great to have you.
0: Thank you for chiming in.
1: Tilly Jiang there, China Technology and Industrial Policy Analyst at Gavical Dragonomics. A look at how Asian markets are doing as we enter that commercial break here. We're taking a look at continued gains here when it comes to risk assets. Hang Seng, HS Tech are up about 1%. We've come off a little bit on the HS Tech here this morning. But yes, looking pretty good in Greater China here this morning as we wrap up what has been a pretty busy trading week. This is Bloomberg.

0: to the stars. Bloomberg brings you the latest stories from the people and companies pushing the tech sector to new frontiers and the politics that shape global tech markets. I'm Tom McKenzie in London. Watch Bloomberg Tech Europe. 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
1: Making money isn't about drowning in emotions. It's about understanding what's actually happening. Markets are the best way to glean signal from noise, and that is what we try to do every morning. This is Bloomberg Surveillance.

0: Welcome back. You know, it's a good day when the underperformer is up 1.5%. Korea, as usual, 7%. The usual names are catching very strong bids going into the weekend here. Asia Pacific, 3% to the upside. The chips rally, just to be more specific in case you didn't get to what I was alluding to there, certainly benefiting certain industries and companies. SK Hynix, you have MediaTek in Taiwan. Hynix, for example, is seeing surging demand for leveraged ETFs with associated hedging flows, of course, now dominating trading in that specific stock here.
1: Yeah, let's bring in our managing editor for Asian equities, Lanting Tu. She joins us now. The SK Hynix story almost sounds like the tail wagging the dog a bit, Lanting. I mean, tell us more about, are these leveraged ETFs now becoming as important as the fundamentals of this company?
2: Yeah, it is striking that 60 to 70% of trading activity in SK Hynix is now being driven by leveraged ETF-related flows and hedging activity. Think about what that means. Traditionally, most trading in a stock would reflect investor views on the company, its earnings, its valuations, etc. But if two-thirds of the volume is actually coming from products built on top of the stock, then increasingly, the trading is being driven by mechanics of the market itself. And that's why we're seeing phenomena like options open interest on SK Hynix exploding 17-fold in just a month and the daily price swings of 10% or more. The ETF ecosystem is creating its own demand for options and hedging, which then feeds back into the underlying stock. Now, it doesn't mean the fundamentals don't matter, but it does mean that on any given day, the stock may move less because of what happened to the AI memory cycle, but more to how leveraged products need to rebalance their positions.
0: Now, how much should we lose sleep over, you know, the fact that you have leverage ETFs, you mentioned that, you have retail participation, which is obviously part of that story. Both things are potentially creating systemic risks in Korea's very concentrated stock market.
2: That's really the key question, I think, for a lot of investors. If you look at the VKOSPI, that reading is at around 90, which is an extreme level of expected volatility. What is remarkable is that it isn't happening during a global financial crisis or a major market dislocation, right? If you translate that into U.S. context, you're talking about the volatility levels that would normally be associated with significant market stress. Yet the S&P 500 volatility right now is hovering around 20s. So in Korea, this reflects an interaction between leveraged products, options activity, and margin financing among retail investors. When volatility rises sharply, brokers may tighten margin requirements to manage their own risks. If that happens, investors who are highly levered may have to be forced to reduce positions at the same time, and that can create a self-reinforcing cycle of selling pressure, higher volatility, and then additional deleveraging. In that environment, I think crowded AI winners can become extremely volatile than what their underlying fundamentals would suggest, and that is a sign of an unhealthy market.
1: All right, Lanting, thank you. We're our managing editor for Asia Equities now. Okay, so one big stock to another. Let's talk a little bit more about MediaTek right now, Dave. When you take a look at that, this one, this is, of course, the chip maker in Taipei, or in Taiwan, I should say. We're set to hit their best quarter on record as investors are betting on this shift into AI. Can help it move past the overhang of a struggling older tech business.
0: I wonder why it's T-E-K and not T-E-C-H. Anyway, let's bring in Jeannie Yu, our Asia stocks reporter. There's probably a very good answer for that question. I'm just fairly ignorant at this point, this Friday in the day. Jeannie, yes, tell us about this. What's the story? Not the spelling, but yes, go.
3: Yeah, it's a record quarter. last year, when we were tracking the TAIEX, we were actually wondering why MediaTek underperformed so much.
0: Right.
3: And then up until like first quarter, investors still view this mostly as a smartphone chip maker, which is suffering from all the headwinds, you know, memory prices and also the weak consumer demand. Suddenly in Q2, there is a narrative change. So right now, I think we are in the middle of a re-rating of the stock. We've seen like 130 billion added, you know, 170% of gains this quarter. But I think this is, if if this is a re-rating story, I don't think the gains will stop here. So there is more upside potential, especially considering like there were two major trends right now. One is I think the U.S. hyperscalers, they tend to use more of their own tailor-made chips rather than like one size fits all, that kind of GPUs, very expensive ones from NVIDIA. They're trying to adopt more like tailor-made stuff. For example, Google is the biggest user of those chips. So MediaTek is one of the two key suppliers for Google. So it now has 10 to 15% of market share, but market is expecting like MediaTek is going to grab the orders from its major competitor Broadcom, and then expand the orders from Google, especially in its next generation AI build out. I think this is one thing that's interesting. The second thing is, they are actually half of their revenue is still from the smartphone, from the handset segment. But gradually, people are expecting there is a very significant revenue shift. So in 2 years from now, I think their revenue, like half, more than half of their revenue, will be coming from the ASIC market, the AI chip market. Yeah. So I think this, if this transition is successful, this would make MediaTek totally like has a like transformation, you know, redefining itself from a handset, you know, related stock towards a totally completely like AI company.
1: Yeah. So it's a nearly 200% gains this year. What's the sell side saying right now? Do they still see an upward trajectory for the stock?
3: Yeah, I think many people are revising up the earnings forecast. So right now the valuation is expensive if you look at forward 12 EPS. But if you expand the valuation multiple, for example, like price versus the forward 24 months earnings multiple, if you're counting in the next year's earnings potential, it's actually not that cheap. Oh, sorry, not that expensive. So I think this is more like a fundamental story rather than like a momentum or liquidity chasing story.
0: Jeannie, fantastic. Thank you so much. Our Asia Stocks reporter, Jeannie Yu, in fact, is on the very theme here. We'll just leave it a look at this rebound that we're seeing across some of the other re-rated names like Lenovo. We're up 3% on that. Similar story. Markets had a substantial paradigm shift around what these companies are and what they're buying here. Lots more ahead. This is Bloomberg.

0: 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Flows, funds, and the forces shaping markets on ETF IQ. The future of money with Bloomberg Crypto. The players behind major transactions on Bloomberg Deals. Rates, risk, and the cost of capital on Bloomberg Real Yield. And personal finance, retirement, and wealth management on Bloomberg Money. 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
1: Bringing you up-to-the-minute space news whenever and wherever it happens. I'm Ed Ludlow at NASA's Kennedy Space Center in Florida, and this is Bloomberg.
2: Right, let's have a look at some of the gold mining stocks, really as a proxy for risk appetite. Gold obviously is seeing a bounce today back above 41. Obviously from the cutoff, it's slightly down, but we were closer to 4,000, in fact, this time yesterday. Flip the page. Energy, which is the opposite side of the same coin, given, of course, where you are in Brent prices, and it does help, of course, risk appetite when you have a slightly softer dollar and a softer oil price, sub 90. So cheaper oil, does that mean cheaper jet fuel? Of course, it takes some time for that transmission effect to filter through into sort of the physical stuff. Airlines are catching quite a decent bid today, of course. Wasn't quite the case, of course, this time. Yesterday, just very quickly here, just a look at some futures here going into the U.S. session, where, of course, the big one, quite literally, is SpaceX and the listing coming through. And by the way, in case you missed it, too, we had some changes to the NASDAQ and some components there, so we'll talk about that later, and some new names coming through being injected into the index. And, of course, in case you missed, the other big story was the ECB hiking rates for the first time in about 3 years and flagging another one as soon as next month. But yeah, let's coming up here, we're talking about the impact of this jumbo SpaceX IPO and upcoming listings and other massive AI names. Lots more ahead with BNP. This is Bloomberg.
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2: Inflation come out like insurance. So we're still bullish. We're going to get three cuts, that as soon as the war ends, PCE should go close to target. And if also we have a competent Fed chair now, and he does adjust. He doesn't use our numbers. I guess he's not aware of them. But he does trim mean and other adjustments, because if you really look under the hood, PCE is a horrible, horrible measure.
4: What do you make of a $75 billion IPO?
2: Thank you. Well, we'll see. I think there's
5: did you get your allocation?
2: We didn't indicate because we don't pay a lot of commissions. So we get a lot when the deal does poorly and get none when it does well. So you got to pay commissions.
5: Folks, that's the single smartest thing you ever know. Continue.
2: But so I think there's three people in the world who know they all work in equity capital markets at Goldman Sachs. But our guess is there's more than $75 billion of Musk acolytes. And if you look at Tesla, it's about 300% overvalued in our models. And this is only about 50% overvalued, so it could double or triple.
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0: Welcome back to the China Show. We are just, what, half hour into the session here. And yeah, all looks pretty good here right now on this happy Friday. It looks like if you're long these markets and hoping for some sort of good news, right? So the Iran front, according to President Trump, the war is over. We're still waiting for, of course, confirmations from the Iran side of things. But we did hear in the last couple of moments from Fox News reporting that the U.S. has intercepted what has been one-way sort of attacks from Iran. So certainly watching very closely that story here and how it unfolds as we enter into that weekend. But President Trump says looks like they might be signing that agreement there as early as the weekend. HS Tech is doing this. We're seeing a bit of recovery here in some of these big large cap tech names as well after the concerns around some of the regulatory warnings that we got from CCTV yesterday morning, around 24 hours from yesterday. So certainly it seems like things have been a bit more of a relief here given the Iran situation, of course, and as we count down to that SpaceX IPO date.
1: Yeah, things are actually aligning. Quite nicely going into this weekend. And you know, as you can see, of course, they're including, of course, some of the earnings coming through, and gold is actually on the way up. So putting everything together, some of the big movers, while you look at the rest of the region, I should mention Chow Tai Fook is up 15%. That's an earnings story. That's a gold story. Gold miners are actually up as a proxy for risk appetite. And, of course, you have the OG winners that have been consistently and strongly bought, pressed,

0: Past tense and being bought present tense on these dips, and you look at the likes of Korea, which is up 8%. Nikkei's up about 4%. And interesting observation, of course, in case you're just joining us right now, just to mention what Lianting Tu, of course, from our markets team mentioned, is the fact that you have an index like the KOSPI that's up, what, let's call it 90% year to date, but implied vol on the index is also shooting higher. What does that tell you about what's going on in terms of market dynamics and piping and mechanics there? Indonesian markets are coming online. Of course, this one is the complete opposite of what Korea's done. See, from the best in the world to the world's worst by far, Indonesia. We're up at the open, though, just to note that. We have a statement out coming out of authorities there. Bank Indonesia sees capital inflows following, of course, an increase in interest rates of late. This, of course, a story here has really been about regulators trying to anchor confidence around the markets and assets, given, of course, some of the negative news that's surrounding this market specifically. And just a brief look across the macro right now, the U.S. dollar, the 10-year yield, and, of course, where you are in oil prices, both down 1%, which is really helping, as we were mentioning, helping things along.
1: Yeah, and it all comes down to, of course, what SpaceX and whether we see that smooth sort of launch of this listing, right? So they've officially made history, being the biggest ever IPO and sending it to the ranks of one of the largest public companies here, even bigger than Tesla itself here, and really minting possibly Elon Musk to be the world's first trillionaire here today. So yeah, whether it goes and lives up to the hype certainly is debatable too.
0: So it's official, 135.
1: But the retail demand is certainly real from what we've been seeing across the world.
0: Yeah, so I'm really curious to see how it trades,
1: yeah.
0: Right? So I think the topic we had yesterday was, you know, a similar listing was when Facebook Meta hit the markets and some of the technical glitches. Now, I think for now, there's nothing that suggests that's going to be the case, but something this big, of course, is untested. So I'm waiting to see what that's going to happen there. And of course, what just day one's going to be like, right? Will the people that didn't get an allocation get in the secondary market, people that weren't allowed to get into the IPO itself? Will they make a punt in the secondary market? And
1: the Musk fandom, right? The retail portion of this is certainly one thing to watch, given that the trading community there, I think they took about more than $100 billion, they made about $100 billion dollars in orders from retail investors alone. And they were only reserving, what, 20% of this allocation to the retail sector. So whether, you know, this sort of how sticky those Elon Musk fans are, right? Because a lot of them are saying, look, I don't look at the fundamentals here. This is a company that doesn't make money here right now. This how to justify that $1.7 trillion valuation. They push that aside because it's a lot about the hope and the Midas touch of Elon Musk.
0: Ah, well, that's key man risk for you right there, too, if you look at it on the other side of the same coin. Return and vision. Right. Let's talk about this. So investors across the Asia Pacific have parts of the market here have been largely shut out, of course, of that IPO. Doesn't mean, of course, they can't get in once it's all fair game, of course, in the public markets. Abhishek Vishnoi is here with us, our senior Asia equities reporter. For one, where is your head at, Abby, when you look at this upcoming listing? What's your sense of what the first day is going to be like? And how does it affect the market dynamics this part of the world?
2: Well, if you talk about the debut, I mean, our reporting is reflecting that the alternate platforms where, you know, you have some financial derivative instruments or bets on what the day one would look like are implying about 35-36% gain. And that's a big bump. So that means that the market cap that IPO implied, which was $1.77 trillion, that increases to more than $2.4 trillion. So it seems like it's setting up for a good day for SpaceX. The Iran war news, how tech stocks are reacting, are actually providing a good backdrop for the listing. Having said that, valuations were at 95x. There is definitely excitement among investors, but it is to be seen whether those kind of gains can actually be made and whether SpaceX can maintain those kind of gains. Now, one thing that can happen is, I mean, obviously the IPO was subscribed about four times, so there is definitely demand for a higher number of shares. We have scores of stories out there what retail investors and even institutional investors are doing in terms of getting a pie of SpaceX or getting something like SpaceX. So everything related to, SpaceX peers, suppliers, ETFs that are holding it, or, index funds that will get SpaceX as part of their indexes, those kind of funds, they're all excited. In fact, ARK, Defense and Space ETF, is set for its second consecutive, quarterly inflow order of about $200 million order something, and that is largely in this year, and that speaks to the kind of demand that's out there for space related stocks. So this space gets re-rated, but on the flip side, you know, David, if you look, this space is not really directly tying into the current AI related or chip related names. They would be supplying, but not directly, and none of these space related names, you know, among the big ones, are actually a hefty part of the index. So there would be some rotation from Mag 7, from you know, chip names, you know, as SpaceX starts commanding higher heft in a variety of indexes.
1: You mentioned about all the different ways that investors are trying to at least capture this sort of SpaceX effects without actually getting access to the actual stock itself, whether it's the space supply chain, the ETF funds and whatnot. I mean, can those sort of routes generate the same sort of returns as, you know, investing in SpaceX itself?
2: Yeah, I mean, our reporting is reflecting that, and you know, it should be like that. I mean, you have seen this happening time and again on a mega trend. Like, take for example AI. You know, there would be stocks which will get re-rated first in the US, and then you have Korea-like rally, a Taiwan-like rally. So something similar is happening related to SpaceX as well. Suppliers and peers in China. I mean, we have a bunch of names out there, like Sunway Communications mentioned in an analyst call that they do supply parts to SpaceX, and that stock has rocketed over the last 1 year. Similarly, in Taiwan, there are, you know, a bunch of these names which, according to a gamut of media reports, are supplying parts and parcels to SpaceX, and they have also rocketed. I think a lot of stocks have more than doubled. Now, apart from this, you know, look at markets like India, look at markets like, you know, Indonesia, and, you know, even other parts of Asia where there are some defense suppliers which are allied to space activities, and they're getting decent amount of money coming in. So as these space-related, Starlink-related things get re-rated, I think, you know, it will feed into peers, suppliers, and the whole gamut of ETFs that would be carrying these stocks.
1: Abhi, thank you. Abhishek Vishnoi there, our Bloomberg Senior Asia Equities reporter, joining us out of Singapore. Mm-hmm. Let's talk a little bit more about, of course, what this means for Asian equities, and bring in Jikai Chen, Head of Asian and Global EM Equities at BNP Paribas Asset Management. Jikai, it's great to have you.
3: Great to be back.
1: How much interest are you getting now from clients about either SpaceX or even just the supply chain, and what the feed-through means for Asia?
3: Probably not as much on SpaceX, because it's largely outside of a benchmark, and we invest in emerging markets in Asia, but certainly over the last 2.5 years now, there's been a lot of excitement about AI investing, and Asia is very fortunate to be in that exact crux of supply chain, if you will. I think 75% plus of the world AI chips comes from this part of the world, and if you look at the sub components in terms of the GPUs or the HBM memory, it's probably even higher, 85 or 90%. So as a result of that, I think the Asia manufacturing powerhouse that we've all known has really benefited by being the providers of pick and shovels to the AI CapEx. So that has definitely been a constant theme for about 2 years now.
0: Yeah, and you know, we'll talk more certainly about the opportunities with the Asia supply chain. I mean, look at the likes of Korea, but just I want to get your thoughts on just the notion that these large listings, not just SpaceX, you have the other big U.S. names, not just in equity markets, in debt markets too, is will cause some liquidity to get drained out of Asia Pacific and EMs. Like, how are people going to be funding this effectively?
3: I think there's some concerns on that, but I think that's probably overdone to a certain extent. Okay. Yes, $75 billion IPO is the world largest. I think there's a lot of superlatives associated with this IPO, but it's also happening in the world's deepest, most liquid capital markets, right? And as you can see from the details that we've seen overnight, I think institutional is about 4x oversubscribed. Retail is $100 billion, as you guys just mentioned, and only about 20% of that is subscribed, available for retail.
0: Yeah.
3: So there's definitely a lot of capital behind this. And if you look at from the U.S. capital market point of view, the amount of cash that's still sitting in money markets funds, in brokerage account, it's even higher than what we saw during the COVID times, right? So there's definitely a lot of firepower, if you will, that's there to basically purchase this. Then coming back to what it means for Asia, I think it's not really fair to compare the two in terms of constraints on liquidity, because the typical Asian investor, the typical emerging markets investors are probably not thinking about SpaceX as a direct competitor to the allocation to emerging markets, right? It's probably a different animal completely. And quite frankly, for the US investors, it's probably a new allocation as well, because there's not really a lot of direct companies that's involved in space exploration, as well as AI. There's no comparables, to be quite honest.
1: Yeah, and I think it's interesting, given just all these mega IPOs, there's a narrative out there that maybe this suggests we're at a peak in this whole AI trade. Do you see it? It doesn't seem like you see it that way, Jikai, but I'm just wondering, you know, how do you still stay invested in this, given the fact that there's been a lot of rotation? Is every sort of pullback a dip buying opportunity for you?
3: From the market so far year to date, that seems to be the case in Asia. I think we are still very focused on our fundamentals. When we look at a lot of these companies in the Asia supply chain, they're supplying this AI capex, right? So we are kind of bystanders in the three large IPOs that's coming in the US. But at the same time, we monitor them quite carefully, because they give us an indication as to the global risk appetite or the global investors' appetite to continue to fund these companies, right? And quite frankly, these three mega IPOs that's coming is basically giving us a sense of, like, okay, now we are moving from concept into reality, in terms of I'm going to assign a multiple, I'm going to assign a valuation to these companies that's most directly involved in the monetization of AI. So that's going to give us an indication in terms of how much more capex is coming down the pipe. And if you look at where we are so far year to date, at least for the hardware supply chain in Asia, the earnings are really following through, right? Yeah. It would be one thing if that, you know, we have this massive rally in the share price, but the multiple will keep expanding. But in fact, if you look at some of the key players in the AI supply chain, the multiples have been steady. In fact, has some of them gone down because the earnings revision has been so strong, right? For the three companies to talk about in Asia that is most key related to AI capex, they are amongst the top 10 operating profits generators in the world. Two of them are going to be top 5. One of them is number 2. So I think the earnings that's still coming through is really also anchoring some of this multiple re-rating that we are seeing in the Asia supply chain so far. So we're quite comfortable at this point.
0: So I guess we need to talk about Korea, naming the unnamed. The market's up, let's call it 100%. And it's a market, it's the best performing market, it's also the world's cheapest market when you look at it on a multiple basis, right? What should I own in Korea? And can it go up another 100%? It's the sell-out media question.
3: Got it. You're putting me on the spot there. I think we are invested. We are still marginally overweight Korea. Obviously, we've really benefited over the course of the last 2 years, as I mentioned, from being invested in the key names in the Korean stock exchange market. I think it's been quite narrow as well, right? Because if you look at the composition of KOSPI or the MSCI Korea, I mean, the two largest names there is 45-50% of the benchmark. And that's also led to a very sharp outperformance of the large cap names versus small caps. To your point, KOSPI is up about 90% year to date, so it's actually outperformed KOSDAQ by almost 85%. That's usually very unusual to see in a market, right? So we are still invested. We are still following the earnings very closely. At this point in time, we still think there's more potential for the share price to anchor itself based on the earnings revisions that we're seeing.
1: How do I look at China then when we're close to bear market for offshore? I mean, there are AI pure plays, but it seems like the earnings visibility is not as clear as a Korea or Taiwan.
3: Yeah. So I think there's a couple of IPOs that's coming that probably might change that, we think. We are also following that, some of them. These are the memory plays that's coming to be listed in domestic market shortly. I think there's good news on that front as well. There's some report basically indicating that some of these players are still pricing the DDR5 memory at the same price as the market world leaders, there were some concerns that initially that once they basically do this IPO, once they have this CapEx going, the increase in terms of capacity may basically lead them to basically competing on price and pushing down some of this pricing that we are seeing that's been so strong in the commodity DRAM market due to the requirements of HBM memory as well as expansion of CapEx, AI usage, right? So there's some good news on that front. I think a lot of people are excited about it. Depending on the multiples that you're using, it suggests that it's going to maybe come to market at about 10x, and that's not that expensive in the context of the earnings revisions that we're seeing. So maybe that's the, shall we say, the turning point that we need in terms of the Chinese market for some of this AI-focused investment.
0: Yeah, that was, I think the world, that was number four in terms of memory, right, player in the world, without naming names again. Indonesia.
3: Tough one. I think Indonesia this year has quite a few impact on the overall macro and as well as the regulations environment. I think what really kicked it off was a very firm response from MSCI, particularly on some of these corporates that was solely focused on index inclusion and concerns about liquidity, right? So I think the very firm response also led to a very sharp reaction from the regulators and the Stock Exchange of Indonesia to basically address some of this liquidity concerns as well as concentration of ownership, particularly free float. I think that was the first leg down in terms of some of these names. Then you have question marks about the fiscal sustainability. I think the president has obviously big ambitions in terms of Indonesia in terms of economic growth, and he has basically a lot of plans in terms of lining up the fiscal spendings behind it to support that. But that has also led to concerns whether how sustainable this is on the fiscal side. And the latest data on the current count was also a little bit of a worry for people because we have actually saw a shrinkage in the current count surplus to almost a balance now.
1: Right.
3: So that's why the FX has been weak.
1: Jikai, I want to leave it there, but thank you.
3: No
1: Jikai
3: problem.
1: Chen there, head of Asian and Global EM Equities at BNP Paribas Asset Management. We have much more ahead. This is Bloomberg.

0: It's a multi-trillion dollar industry. We'll show you what's happening in ETFs like no one else. 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
10: Bringing you the most important news and financial information whenever and wherever it happens. I'm Michael McKee on the Mexican border, and this is Bloomberg.
11: Looking at oil prices here, you are seeing a bit of a cooling when it comes to crude this morning, with President Trump saying the war with Iran has ended. Trump told a virtual campaign rally that the U.S. got everything it wanted in a deal that could be formalized within days.
12: Yeah, but there's no confirmation from the other side of any deal. And as our reporters try and illustrate this very complex flow chart.
11: Wow. That's not even all of it. Keep scrolling.
12: What's
11: down.
12: The most complicated way to conduct a complex negotiation on your Bloomberg terminal? Why don't we bring in John Herskovitz here, our East Asia government editor, with more on the story and where exactly we are. We know what the president said. He said, a deal with Iran is near. How close exactly are we, John, at this point?
13: Yeah, we've been down this road before. Trump has threatened massive strikes, then reversed course, said that a deal is near, that the U.S. has gotten everything that it wants. And then we've gotten the caveats, the cold water from Iran, saying that these sorts of comments are speculative. Now, there's some positive things. We see intermediaries such as Pakistan, Qatar, some of the Middle East states being involved, indicating some sort of progress. But actually getting something signed has been elusive. We've seen this many times. It hasn't happened. So this memorandum of understanding has been floated, but it's never been agreed to. So that's where we are. And we'll see how Iran responds to the latest. They'll be up and running in running for business in just a few hours.
11: Okay. Well, tell us still where the sticking points are and really when it comes to the points in this latest proposal.
13: Yeah, we don't have much in terms of details of what the latest proposal is, but the main things are a complete opening of the Strait of Hormuz, an end of the Iranian nuclear weapons program, and in return, Iran is looking for unfreezing of its assets, and also, Iran is trying to get some security assurances as well, looking for an end of the conflict between Israel and in Lebanon. So these things have been going on for some time. Whether we actually get a deal is, the U.S. is looking at a short term, Iran is looking at long term. The sticking points remain the same, and we really haven't seen a huge amount of movement indicating that any of these have been resolved.
12: John, thank you. John Herskovitz there, our East Asia government editor in Tokyo for us. Just a brief look at markets while we take a short break. 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

0: you missed it on the opening trade.
1: We're holding our breath. And our economists put it very nicely in their recent research note. They're saying, for now, you got the support of tax refunds, so you have the fiscal support. This is running out right now. The real test for the consumer starts here.
2: How are you going to hold your breath for?
1: I'm holding my breath in two different ways. The first question is
3: complicated.
2: Unpleasant.
1: Well, that's what you have to do as a market strategist. It's unpleasant, complicated, but also exciting, I would say. So we're holding our breath and seeing, are you going to reopen that strait? Then secondly, if you don't reopen it, how long can you keep running down oil inventories to make up the shortfall? The equity market's pricing 90%. Prediction markets are saying it's a 30% probability that you reopen it by the end of June. And then if you don't get these supplies back soon, then within the next 3 months, you should start to see macro weakness, not just in Europe, not just in China, but also in the US.
0: Don't miss the opening trade, live every weekday.
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0: Right, welcome back. As you can see, a rally across some of the more familiar names. TSMC's up 2, and some of the other chip names across the region are catching on. Of course, this broad risk rally we're seeing going into the thick of Friday. Similar picture when you look at some of the big names across the Chinese platform, some of the OG tech names, not as much, which has also been a feature comparatively to some of the more favored AI names across the region. But China is, of course, also has its share of some of your AI plays coming up on your screens, apart from, I guess, Chow Tai Fook, which is a gold play in an earnings story. Some of the semiconductor names, as you can see on MSCI China, your top four today in terms of percentage movers are also seeing some very, very punchy gains here today.
1: Yeah, it looks to be a pretty good day and a bit of a catch-up rally when it comes to, of course, what we've been seeing in China tech, though Meituan has been kind of the exception here this morning. In some other world news that we're tracking today, UK Defense Secretary John Healey has quit over Prime Minister Keir Starmer's failure to increase defense spending. Healey posted his resignation letter saying that Starmer's inability to deliver the requested funding risked leaving Britain less safe and in breach of its NATO commitments. The move damages Prime Minister Keir Starmer's authority just as rivals are.
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7: On the latest edition of the Wall Street Week podcast, space may not be the final frontier, but it's the next frontier for business. Commercial companies want to launch 100,000 satellites in the next 4 years, and a company run by a former U.S. Air Force launch commander thinks he has part of the answer. We travel to the Dominican Republic to see the site of a new spaceport due to open just 2 years from now. What it could mean for the economy of the Dominican Republic, how it could help cut into the significant lead China has in space infrastructure in Latin America, and why it could just be a good business for investors.
8: If they were to identify...
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8: Region. As ideal for commercial space, being essentially the Straits of Hormuz for space.
7: Burton Catledge is a former Air Force colonel who founded aerospace company Launch on Demand in 2018.
10: Right now, I've heard that it's about 3-year waiting list to get a satellite on orbit.
11: What accounts for that demand ramping up so dramatically? And do you expect it's going to continue to increase that much?
10: Well, in order to have global coverage of the entire Earth, you have to have a lot of satellites. Right now, there's about 14,000 satellites in orbit. The FCC tracks all the number of satellites that are going to be submitted, and they're looking at over 100,000 satellites by 2030. So if we got 14,000 satellites and it's 2026 already, and we have to launch 100,000 satellites by 2030, that's a lot of launches that have to happen between now and then.
7: That may explain the need for more launch sites, but where?
10: The goal for a rocket is to get to space in the most efficient and effective way possible.
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1: Let's 11:29 a.m. in Tokyo. Japanese markets are going to at lunch break in just a moment. And yeah, it's a good Friday. If you're looking at, of course, risk assets here today, we're 3.5% higher on the Nikkei 225. As Dave mentioned, it's a lot of those sort of OGs that are continue to outperform here today. The topics is also up more than 1.5%. And yeah, we're just days away from that BOJ meeting as well. So next week is going to be pretty busy for Japan.
0: Yeah. And I think the Fed is also, of course, coming through as well. So it's going to be a busy week before, of course, we go into the weekend where it's a lot of weekends of the sports stuff.
1: NBA Finals. World Cup kicks off.
0: Korea's playing right now, which I think is still 0-0, about 26 minutes into that match. About an hour into, of course, the cash market session in mainland China here in Hong Kong. And the Asia Pacific benchmark is up 3, thanks to the 3.5% on the Nikkei and thanks to the, 6-7% on the KOSPI. Every single sector almost is up. Properties down. The Bloomberg Asia Dollar Index, which is, I guess, indicative of risk appetite this part of the world, which is bottom row, second to the right, which is also interesting because you have the dollar index actually also bid today, so which is obviously more G10 look there. Now, within this space, we're looking at some of these e-commerce firms. The big news, of course, 5 p.m. local time, with the platform companies being summoned in. 7 major ones. You have regulators effectively asking them to come in to talk us through these scolding for excessive competition. Automakers, travel platforms were also flagged over some of these sales practices. And, you know, this is something we actually talked about with our guest earlier on about an hour back, Yvonne.
1: Yeah, Tilly Zhang from Gavical basically said that, you know, it brings us back to those sort of memories that we saw back in 2021 when this whole sort of regulatory crackdown began. What they say, though, if you track what has been going on the last 5 or 6 years, is that the number of enforcement and in terms of what they do to companies has not actually changed, but it's the way that they've communicated, right? That there was this bit of a ceasefire here for a few years when the economy was weaker. Now, though, there's more of this sort of naming and shaming that we're seeing on this sort of on some of these private companies. So certainly that's one thing to watch out for. Here's what she had to say.
13: Probably won't call it a crackdown because, like, if you check their behaviors and the punishment they received, they are quite well measured. They are not really exaggerating the punishment on companies, but instead, like, they are considering, like, to make this less look like a target-specific crackdown campaign, but more of, like, to install the overall market rule.
1: Let's bring in Bloomberg Intelligence's Catherine Lim. She's on set with us to walk us through, because you say there might actually be an earnings impact to this latest sort of scolding from Beijing. But how do we interpret the statement that came out yesterday?
14: You know, I love it when this comes the last weekend of the 618, you know, shopping campaign out there. Well, hopefully people are still going to buy, you know, with their heart at ease, that there's no excessive, you know, promotions out there that is somewhat, you know, overshadowed. Some of the real perks. But I guess really we've seen since late last year that the authorities are stepping in, you know, trying to summon more of these platforms in to discuss all kinds of things, closed door. But we know that, you know, they have their eyes on these platforms and the magnitude of the promotions, you know, how they go about doing it. What are you exactly putting on your platform to try and get people to buy? So again, you know, not as a price, particularly given that, again, the last weekend of 618, you know, promotions, everyone's going to have all in into, you know, getting the buzz. So I do think that what's going to happen is that the 618 shopping campaign is not going to be an exciting one. Since the beginning of this year, we've actually seen online sales slowing down. So, you know, that is what it is for retail sales in general, especially when sentiment isn't all that great.
0: So how do we... Does the slow momentum continue then through this 618 going into other big, of course, shopping dates to look forward to end of the year?
14: China will be reporting their retail sales next Tuesday, 16th of June itself, and I see consensus expecting a negative 0.3% growth, essentially a decline of 0.3% for the May retail sales. So that goes to show that, you know, sentiment isn't all that great. There will be selective pockets of little growth, you know, here and there. But again, I think, you know, with the campaigns, the promotions dying down, the 2 month long or shopping campaign isn't really going to, you know, impact retail sales at this point in time.
1: Well, how is it impact the earnings of some of these companies moving forward? You talked about there could be a bit of a sales slowdown.
14: Yeah. You know, we've actually seen Alibaba coming through with the numbers itself. They're talking about, you know, better economics out there. But let's not forget that a lot of the spending that they're putting into pushing agentic, you know, through their apps itself is all going into the others. So there is a cost in actually training their apps and all that models out there. So it is still going to take them investments to actually try to get users comfortable with agentic.
0: Sorry to put you on the spot here, but the big mover today is Chow Tai Fook, out with earnings. Do you have any thoughts on that?
14: Yeah, you know, I was at their press briefing yesterday.
0: Oh, look how that worked out. Okay.
1: Perfect.
14: I know. I mean, it's, you know, it's really interesting, you know, seeing how they are talking about the strong momentum for their jewelry sales in April and May, when we've actually seen, you know, that gold correction out there. And we'd actually also see mainland same-store sales volumes narrowing to a decline of 6% versus a 31% volumes decline in the first 3 months of 2026. So it's interesting that, you know, all in, we are seeing some buying interest coming back from consumers, which is what I said. The sentiment isn't great, but there are pockets whereby you are starting to actually see consumers willing to actually dig into their wallets and spend.
1: Buy on the dip. Gold.
0: Yeah. Quite literally.
1: Yeah. All right. Thank you, Catherine Lim there, our Bloomberg Intelligence Senior Consumer and Technology Analyst. That's time for what's been trending on China. I really look what's making headlines in national newspapers and sparking conversations on social media. The Workers' Daily, this is, of course, the official mouthpiece of China's umbrella trade union organization, is calling on regulators to protect labor rights amid China's rapid adoption of AI.
0: Yeah, for more context, really, on the coverage, Min Min Lo, our China correspondent here, just helping us understand, certainly the context is job and employment stability. So what are you seeing here?
15: Yeah, this is definitely a big concern now, right? It's already showing up in the macro data. Actually, since COVID, we have very elevated youth unemployment rates, and it actually hasn't come down. It's still hovering around 16%, and the overall unemployment rate is still hovering above 5%. And this is really being accelerated by AI adoption, right? Because it's going to touch every corner of the economy by 2030. That's part of the government plan. And the thing about China is, under the labor laws, if a company wants to lay off workers, more than 10% of its workers, it actually needs to seek government approval. So what we are seeing now is not so much of these headline-grabbing mass layoffs, but very quiet, phased sort of layoffs and quiet attrition. It could look like non-renewal of contracts. It could look like a freeze or slowdown in hiring or a reduction of wages, particularly entry-level wages. And the reason why we are paying to this article on the Workers' Daily is because it's seen largely as the mouthpiece or the voice of the working class people in China. And it's something that the Chinese government would pay attention to, because economic discontent is one of the biggest drivers of social instability and protests in China.
1: And according to this article, what are they saying are the specific threats that AI is posing to the labor force now?
15: So the most obvious one, of course, is job displacement. But the less obvious one that they pointed out is quite interesting. It's more about intellectual property and copyrights infringement, because many companies now are requiring their employees to train an AI avatar that can do their job. So that requires them to put in all their personal data, their personal knowledge accumulated over the years, to train an AI avatar that would basically make your own job obsolete. And then you, in that process, also hand over a lot of that intellectual property. It's a bit of a legal gray area, and this is what the article is calling for the government to start investigating. Another area is with regard to these low-wage workers, particularly the ride-hailers, the delivery workers, because of the use of algorithms and passing out these orders and adjusting some of these fluctuating unit prices. Some of these workers find that they are actually getting wages that are less than before, but it's hard to argue their case because you don't really know how these algorithms really work behind the scenes. So again, getting more transparency on that front is another major issue as well.
1: Mimin, thank you. Our China correspondent Mimin Lo there. It certainly continues to be an ongoing story here and trend that we're seeing across many economies here on really how AI is displacing jobs all around the world. You take a look at what's going on. We're getting some lines that are crossing on your terminal now when it comes to Indonesia. So we're hearing from Danantara here this morning on really just trying to clarify a little bit. Obviously, the market has been very concerned about this commodity export control plan. What the COO is saying here this morning is that Danantara will not sell commodity exports directly. That's the latest here right now. What else are you seeing here, Dave?
0: But it seems like it's a... and I'll use this very loosely because certainly there doesn't seem to be at least confirmed at least a direct correlation between what we're hearing. But you take a massive step back and it does seem amidst this ongoing exercise to restore and bolster confidence in the market that some of the policies and questions that investors were questioning are starting to be clarified.
1: Yeah.
0: Let's put it that way, right? In fact, we're getting more now that it will be... Go ahead.
1: They're going to monitor export prices, they say, not act as a middleman. So there's a little bit more, I guess, nuance and clarity here, just given what we've been hearing for the last couple of weeks as well, right? That there wasn't much of a, clarity or vision about how this was going to be implemented here. Of course, when it comes to these strategic commodities that may only be exported by now a state-owned company. So there's going to be a lot of questions and whether it provides more clarity for the market.
0: It's still a question. And the reason I phrase it that way specifically is we've had two buy-side guests. I know it's a small sample size, but we have two buy-side guests in the last 24 hours. Robeco on fixed income yesterday. And in the last few minutes, we had BNP, of course, on the equity side of things. That I think to BNP's case, let me borrow and quote Chagai Chen, Indonesia is still a tough one.
1: Yes.
0: There's a lot of moving parts, but they are encouraged by what's taking place in recent days in as far as announcements and statements. And in the last hour, of course, coming out of Bank Indonesia with a statement where they are expecting more inflows with a rate hike and, of course, them directly on a call with investors in the last, 48 hours. So lots more ahead. This is Bloomberg.

0: I'm David Westin. Join me each week on Wall Street Week for stories of capitalism. This week, Stephen Ratner on SpaceX and the other mega IPOs. Nick Fox of Google on AI coming to its search engine. The U.S. government backs 9 quantum computing firms. And the World Cup gets underway with more teams, more matches, and a whole lot more money at stake.
1: This World Cup, it feels a little different, to say the least, because I don't think it's accessible.
0: Watch Wall Street Week. More than what you need to know, it's what you need to think about.
2: 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I'm David Gura on Salar de Uyuni in Bolivia, and this is Bloomberg.
3: All right, we're talking all things SpaceX here, and you know, we were just talking to Abhishek about, you know, how all these Asian investors are trying to get their hands on anything SpaceX or SpaceX related, whether it's through derivatives, whether it's ETFs, whether it's through even just the entire space supply chain, right? And you're seeing it, I guess, in some of these rocket stocks in China that are rising after, of course, what we got and confirmation, of course, of this record IPO.
4: Directly in the supply chain or adjacent to the broader theme. So, we're here. $75 billion IPO official. It's the world's biggest, and demand was 4 times, of course, that amount. And let's get Ed Ludlow, of course, who's reported on what the vision really is of the company moving forward.
5: Ignition.
6: Elon Musk wants to build the infrastructure for AI in space, and he's asking investors to help pay for it. The rocket, satellite, and now AI company wants to raise around $75 billion in what will be the largest IPO in history.
7: SpaceX is probably our greatest commercial space company, hands down.
8: It will enable the next iteration of what we want to see as the space industry continues to grow.
6: This isn't just a space story anymore. After folding in Musk's AI startup XAI earlier this year, investors buying into SpaceX are also buying into the future potential of Grok AI models and Musk's vision for massive computing infrastructure. That ambition comes with a hefty price tag. New filings show SpaceX's AI business, as in XAI, lost nearly $6 billion last year and billions at the start of this year as money poured into computing power and infrastructure to compete with OpenAI and Anthropic. Still, SpaceX has major advantages. Starlink has become a powerful cash generator through its satellite internet business, while the company's launch operations continue to secure billions in government and private contracts.
9: What people need to realize about this company is it isn't just a little bit ahead of the entire launch industry on planet Earth. It's orders of magnitude ahead.
6: And now, Wall Street wants in. Goldman Sachs, Morgan Stanley, and JP Morgan leading more than 20 banks working on the offering, and Musk negotiated record low fees. But the IPO also raises big questions, like whether investors are comfortable betting not just on Musk's original vision of making humanity a multi-planetary species and getting to Mars, but on a future combining rockets, AI, and social media into one sprawling empire.
9: And so what we're buying is the next, the global economy, 2.0 and 3.0, as we look at buying into SpaceX.
6: If that happens, SpaceX could redefine what the modern public company looks like on Earth and in space.
3: Bloomberg tech co-anchor Ed Ludlow there. And, it's interesting, too, really, what this all means, right, when it comes to space ambitions and the like. And our Bloomberg opinion columnist, David Fickling, says Elon Musk's ambitions for SpaceX may be difficult to achieve without vast supplies of critical minerals. And those needs could tie the company's future to China.
4: Yep, it goes through mainland China. David joins us right now to talk us through this. And, let's start with the premise. Why are critical minerals a risk here for the SpaceX story?
10: I mean, we've seen this plenty of times in recent years. Obviously, most obviously last year over rare earth magnets and in some of the trade war between the US and China. But I think a really important thing to understand about SpaceX and how it's different to the existing space industry is it's just, to use a classic Elon Musk phrase, orders of magnitude bigger. He's talking about launching a million tons worth of satellites into orbit. At present, there's about 12,000 satellites in orbit. of which is about 70% are Starlink satellites. He's talking about raising that to the order of a million satellites. And those satellites will also be using more power because these data center satellites consume a lot more power than the existing communications ones that Starlink uses. So all that means a lot more solar panels. And, of course, who makes solar panels and who has the crucial critical minerals for solar panels? Well, that's China.
3: So why haven't we seen this problem for satellite companies before, David?
4: Yeah.
10: I mean, I think it's largely because of the function of scale. If you look at all the satellites that are in orbit right now, the total solar panel capacity of all those satellites in orbit is about half the size of one standard solar farm in West Texas. It's almost nothing. What we're talking about now in the IPO prospectus, he's talking about 100 gigawatts a year. To put that in context, all the solar panels in the U.S. Come to about 210 gigawatts. So he's talking every year half of the complete combined U.S. solar fleet, and again iterating. Now, 95% roughly of all the polysilicon used for solar panels is produced in China. Traditionally, solar panels used in space use a different chemistry, gallium arsenide. 100% of all the gallium produced in the world is produced in China. And of course, SpaceX is very much keyed into this sort of civil-military fusion as a defense contractor and as a sort of tool for a U.S. company to take control of a strategic space. And it can't really expect the biggest supplier of its raw materials to necessarily sort of sit down about that.
3: David, it's great to have you. David Fickling there, our Bloomberg opinion columnist in Sydney. Make sure to check out his column this morning as well. A look at how Asian markets are doing. It seems like, it is a liftoff for some of these, not just space-related stocks, really risk assets here today. We are continuing to see gains across the board in Greater China today. This is Bloomberg.

0: People ask me all the time, what is the key to being a really good investor? And I tell them it's to surround yourself with and work with the best investors you can find. On Bloomberg Wealth, I'm going to take you to meet the greatest investors in the world, the people that I would like to have managing my money.
1: Stepping onto the stage of a major opera house in front of 3,000 or 4,000 people is probably the most acute pressure I've ever felt in my life. 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
3: Bringing you up-to-the-minute geopolitical news whenever and wherever it happens. I'm Jennifer Zabasadja in the Lesotho Highland, and this is Bloomberg.
4: The biggest sporting show on the planet is underway. It's not the NBA Finals. It's the World Cup. South Korea is currently, as we speak, halftime playing against Czechia, and I think it's 0-0 so far. Mexico, a few hours back, won the first of 104 matches at the FIFA World Cup, and the co-hosts, of course, defeated South Africa 0-0. Three players were actually sent off, which was also quite a banger in terms of the first match of the World Cup. The expanded tournament, of course, 48 teams. And will be played across 39 days across Mexico, Canada, and the United States.
5: Yeah, I mean, they're talking about this to be the most lucrative in history, this World Cup, right? When they talk about revenues here for the four-year cycle, according to Bank of America, could increase nearly 50% to $11 billion. So certainly, it's a big tournament.
4: Yep.
5: A lot of eyeballs going to be there all the next couple of days. And so, but one country that is absent, not there, is China, of course. Its first and last appearance at the tournament was back in 2002. Let's bring in Eric Zhu from Bibliconomics. He's been looking at the data to figure out what's going wrong. I mean, it's 1.4 billion people, and we can't really come up with a good football.
6: It's a long-term puzzle, I think, why China cannot make it in football. Right? They only appeared once, like more than 20 years ago. So I think as a football fan, I can talk a lot about, you know, on the pitch, off the pitch things, right, why they can't do well in football. But I think as an economist, I have to think about more deeper issues, right? So what's really, is there any cultural thing or even more socioeconomic things which prevent China from, you know, excel in football? So I think my theory is I don't think China is short of talents. I think China already had Messi or Ronaldo, given the such huge population. There must be talents there. But the key is most of the talents, they didn't go down the football track in the end. I think most of them have to go to the education, have exams, they have
5: school,
6: to spend a lot of time on exam schools, so they cannot play football in the end. So what's the reason? So I think the key reason is, you know, ironically, it's probably because China's economy is so good, right? So economy rise so rapidly, there's so much opportunities outside football. So I think many parents, actually, they are very reluctant to put a risk on football career, which is very short and also highly uncertain. I think it was traditionally not very lucrative in football career. I think only except for a couple of years when Evergrande was in the football, right? So that they pay a lot to football players. So I think most of the time, most Chinese parents would always priority on education track, right? They go to college entrance exam, so Gaokao, which will give a more stable and higher paid off education career, right? The future career. So football is very uncertain and it's not, you know, a priority for many parents in China.
4: Is it just football or is the model perhaps applicable?
6: I think football is the most talked about, but I think for many team sports like basketball, volleyball, they used to do well, but they're not that well now. I think one key difference is individual and team sports, right? So because, you know, China has been very successful in Olympic games, but that's mostly on the individual events. And why? Because individual events like ping pong, diving, so it's the competition environment is very stable and predictable, right?
5: Yeah.
6: So you can repeat the practice day after day and make it to perfect. But football is very unpredictable, and you cannot have like more than 20 players training every day, right? So.
5: Fun fact, you were on the qualifying team for Philippines.
4: Played.
6: Really?
4: Going into the qualifiers.
5: Really?
4: In a past life.
5: Past life.
4: You can Google that if you don't. You're watching the China Show. We'll see you all on Monday. Have a great weekend.

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6: You know, it's going to be such a small part of the overall portfolio, so it's not like it's going to dominate somebody's portfolio if they already own some of these ETFs and index funds that SpaceX is going to be added to. They are going to own it, but it's at a very, very small fraction. There are some that are very excited about the prospects and they want in, and we said, great, you can go ahead and do that and try to get some shares. And there are some that say,
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10: Scott Painter is a longtime friend and advisor to Elon Musk. He's also the founder and CEO of TrueCar. Let's talk about your friendship, your relationship with Elon Musk. He has had doubters since starting Tesla, and it seems that they're getting, I guess, weaker and weaker, fewer and fewer when it comes to his new business ideas, because nobody now doesn't believe that he's going to have data centers in space. What are investors really putting their money into here?
11: Well, you know, I met Elon in 2003. 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And over the last...
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13: Closer to becoming the world's first trillionaire. Live from Insight, or rather live from Singapore, it's such an exciting day. This is Insight with Haslinda Amin, where we dive deeper into the stories that matter with crucial context and sharp analysis. We will debate what's next for SpaceX with guests who take opposing views. Founder ETF's partner Michael Monahan sees a 3-in-1 opportunity for investors, but True North advisors Dhruv Maniktala says his firm is positioning as sellers at the current valuation. Stocks extending gains today as oil prices fall, with President Trump declaring the war with Iran has ended. South Korea's benchmark, a bellwether for AI investments, leading gains in Asia. And investigators set to miss Friday's 1-year deadline to explain the deadly crash of an Air India flight just seconds after takeoff. We'll look into the delay with a leading figure in

0: Asian markets are having a good day. Optimism about an end to the war and SpaceX's debut are helping to fuel a rebound pretty much across most assets. Recently sold AI trades are also surging. Avril Hong is here with more on Avril. It is liftoff and Korea leading the way.
1: Absolutely. You're looking at the region's benchmark. I think it will be able to snap two sessions of declines the way things are going. And this is really being led by Korea. The KOSPI at one point climbing 8.5%, which was the biggest rise since early March. And just to give you a sense of how extreme it was, the Korea Exchange at one point activated a sidecar to halt KOSPI's program trading. And the focus, of course, on the trading debut for SpaceX. And if that liquidity issues get cleared up, the recently sold AI-related stocks, well, they could see money coming back in. So these chip-related makers, they can maybe see those new highs as investors chase the rally again. So SK Hynix, Samsung, those are the ones that are really fueling the charge in South Korea today. Now flip the board and take a look at this next page as well, because it's not just stocks that are rallying. FX bonds also are doing quite well today from Trump comments and how the oil prices have slipped. You're looking at Brent as well at the lowest since the middle of April. The dollar also was on the back foot with those declines the most in more than a month. So reprieve overall for policymakers as well that have been spending a lot of time, energy and money defending their currencies. Today, you're seeing the Korean won leading the pack in terms of gains. And this is also thanks to the buying that you're seeing in Korea's stock. So weekly gains could be the most in more than a year. And I'll flip the board again just to underscore the exuberance surrounding SpaceX. As you well know, if you're a retail investor in the region, say for, say, Japan or Australia, you don't have as direct access into this IPO. So investors have really been getting very creative, either piling into industry-themed ETFs or buying companies along the supply chain. And these companies are seen as proxies. The stocks team chart shows you some of these companies, including WNC in Taiwan, that surged 200% this year. There's, of course, the satellite communications device-related firm that is a SpaceX supplier. So all eyes turning to the SpaceX debut next.
0: That's right. Beware spikes, beware vol. Avril Hong, thank you. Let's get the latest on SpaceX with Bloomberg's Deputy Managing Editor, Balazs Panz. Balazs, what have we learned as the IPO closed?
2: Well, the biggest ever IPO in the world is in the books, says Linda. I think the main numbers, the main questions have been settled long before the IPO. We knew the $135 price. We knew the $75 billion total size of the IPO. We knew about the $1.8 trillion valuation. So that's all there. We found out that there's an over-allotment option that could raise the total size of the IPO to $86 billion. We learned that with the total final dilution, the valuation is actually closer to $1.8 trillion. But the big questions were settled. We knew there were about four times oversubscription for this IPO. And now all eyes can turn to what happens when SpaceX starts trading on Friday U.S. time.
0: Exactly it. Expected on Friday in the U.S. What can we expect once the shares hit the market?
2: Well, the excitement around the world is palpable. This morning, my colleagues and I have been talking to investors around the region, and we're hearing people are buying popcorn and planning watch parties for this launch. Obviously, it will be very late Asia time. There are some ways we can track what the shadow markets are doing, what people are expecting to happen. We have looked into some crypto products and some derivatives, some rather exotic derivatives that help us track what the valuations might be. They indicate upside of as much as 35%. $2.4 trillion valuation implied in some of these products. So there's definitely excitement. A lot of people do expect the share to do well out of the gate. A lot of people were not able to buy into the IPO. There's some unmet demand there. And obviously, there will be banks in the background as well, trying to make sure that this is a very solid debut.
0: Balazs, thank you. Bloomberg Deputy Managing Editor Balazs Panter. Let's get insights on the SpaceX mega IPO with our panel of guests. Michael Monahan is partner and portfolio manager of Founder ETS, which operates actively managed investment funds focused exclusively on founder-led companies. Andrew Manikthala, partner and CIO of True North Advisors, has a long-term private market exposure to SpaceX. Michael, let's start with you. You're the bull here. We have an ultra-rich valuation, yet we're expecting it to pop. I mean, why the optimism for you?
3: Look, it's got three or four businesses embedded inside of it that each could be a Fortune 50 to 100 company standing on alone. And I don't think I've ever seen a company growing this fast. For example, $18 billion in revenue ending last year, and they added $27 billion during the 2 or 3 week roadshow. I can't think of a single company in history that grew their revenues 2.5 times in the middle of the roadshow. Lots of long-term opportunities between Starlink, the growth in AI and data, and a very big defense business.
0: And of course, the valuation assumes perfection. Roof, you're the opposite. You're a seller, not a buyer. You say it is a one-way ticket to Mars.
4: Well, there's an ancient Chinese proverb that basically says those who have knowledge don't try to predict, and those who predict don't have knowledge. So we our first tranche in SpaceX was at a valuation of $33 billion. And so for us, we've already experienced a 50-60x in our position. And so for us, in a private strategy, we just don't want to have public exposure. So it's not so much that I'm bearish, but it's not a great fit for us. And then it is priced to perfection, because to Michael's point, if you look at the metrics implied in the valuation, your satellite business has to grow by 10x over the next 10 years. Your launch business basically assumes that you would be having, you know, not lunar colonies, but flights to moon pretty frequently. And then the AI business is really interesting, because it's an amalgamation of XAI and Twitter, company formerly known as Twitter, together. And you would expect that to be up 200x in the next 10 years. So I think Elon Musk has done some great things. This is an inspirational, it's almost an event, like you said, in terms of the popcorn eating, etc. But it is priced to perfection.
0: But Dhruv, I mean, you can't use traditional valuation measures for a company that's looking to the future. These are, you know, models which have yet to be proven, yes, but they also hold a lot of potential. Starlink, case in point.
4: 100%. And I agree with that. I think it's not so much, so that's why I'm not talking about price to earnings or price to revenue. Let's just put that aside. I'm just talking about, look, if you expect the AI business for SpaceX to grow 100x in 10 years, and they can compete with Anthropic and OpenAI effectively, right now I'd put them at number 3 in that business, and they can keep up with the capex of $25 to $30 billion just to keep up from a cash flow perspective, then yes, it's going to do all of those things and more. So from our standpoint, it's not that we are bearish. In fact, I would expect it to be up meaningfully, over in the short term. But it's just, I think we don't want to predict. We've made our, I guess, returns, and from our standpoint, we are more looking to exit at some point over the next year, I would say, rather than just hold on to it.
0: Right. Well, Michael, Dhruv said he's not buying into SpaceX's AI story. Let's take a look at the numbers. $3 billion revenue, $6 billion operating loss. It burns $2.5 billion every single quarter. It does look like it is a risky business. What do you see in that?
3: So we're buying it, and we remember that you look forward in valuing securities, especially growth securities. Looking forward, remember, they just added $27 billion in revenue in the last 2 weeks, so they'll likely be cash flow and revenue positive for this year. And from a valuation perspective, we don't think it's as stretched as some of the naysayers have said. You can easily get, prior to Goldman and Morgan Stanley releasing their estimates, we were easily at $200 billion of total revenue for 2029, 2030, depending on how conservative you want to be. it looks like we think we can get to $50 billion in Starlink. We could get to $50 billion in defense. Remember, Elon has direct access to meet some of the United States Defense Department's most important goals. So we think $50 billion in revenue on the defense side isn't a stretch. And then the biggest factor for us that we were unsure of was data and AI. Well, with the $27 billion signed between Anthropic and Google, we were at $100 billion for 2029, 2030 revenues, and now that looks conservative. So at $200 billion of revenue, it's coming at 10 times sales. Talking to my peers, institutional money managers, most of them are using the Morgan Stanley numbers at $330 billion. So you're maybe coming at 5 or 6 times sales for a company that should eventually be able to deliver tokens at the lowest possible price and solve the energy, cooling, and siting issues into artificial intelligence and creating work through artificial intelligence. So we think, given it's going to be the low-cost provider in artificial intelligence and a sovereign AI closed network, we're very bullish on the stock. We'll be buying it on the open tomorrow. And we actually hope that folks are a little sanguine going into the open because it'll give us time to buy more stock.
1: The thing is, Michael, we're talking about an environment where people are already questioning the AI CapEx play and questioning whether or not we have a bubble on the brink of bursting. Shouldn't you perhaps hold back, see how it all pans out before jumping in?
3: So we've done a lot of work on this. I'd say I've probably done 200 hours of work between SpaceX and looking at about 6 to 7 major evolutionary technology changes. So we've not only looked at SpaceX and the opportunities at SpaceX, I've gone back and looked at changes like steam engine, electricity, internet, PC, mobile, and we've looked at what those adoption curves have been like and the growth that come from them. And certainly in any of these adoptions of these new technologies, you have high CapEx, but 3, 4, 5 years later, you have the productivity gains. And it ties into our thesis why we invest in founder-led companies. They have the vision to see where it's going, and they execute against it. And I don't think anyone has ever had a bigger vision than Elon and had the grit to bring those visions to reality. That's what we're banking on. And we don't think it's a stretch to get there by 2029, 2030, and really start putting up some high revenue growth.
1: Well, Dhruv, you say that, you know, the reason why you're not really buying into SpaceX's AI story is that because it's lagging behind the likes of OpenAI and Anthropic, it cannot win. It can, right? I mean, as long as it takes a different path, maybe not software, but also perhaps a data-first ecosystem, that it can chart the way forward, correct?
4: Yeah, the compute infrastructure is the biggest story, because I think if it can put up sort of data and bypass the whole sort of energy story in the U.S., then yes, absolutely, there's something there. But if you look at the revenue of $3.2 billion that you said, I think almost all of that, except for maybe $500,000, was coming from the advertising revenue from Twitter or from X as opposed to XAI. There has been contracts signed with Alphabet of about $15 billion a year in terms of just providing compute, but it is a little ironic that your biggest check so far is coming from your biggest competitor. So at some point, if SpaceX becomes enough of a threat, there is competition. Look, this path for SpaceX assumes there's no competition. We live in a highly competitive world. There are going to be players where nationally subsidized launch companies that are not going to let an American company just go and take the entire market share. So again, it does not imply that SpaceX is not going to be successful. It just means it's not just a given, as some assume.
1: Michael, how are you looking at the company's profitability? I mean, some say that Starlink's massive profit will be gobbled up by, you know, its AI investments.
3: So that certainly hasn't been the case over the last several weeks. Again, Starlink's been highly profitable. It'll likely be more highly profitable as they're able to get more bandwidth into space at a lower launch cost. I think we saw we'll see an order of magnitude change on reducing launch cost and increasing bandwidth as we move from V2 to V3 satellites and fly on Starship. That's number one. And then number two, again, I would gently guide folks to the fact that rather than their AI business be money losing, Elon, again, this founder vision, he saw ahead of everyone else. He built Colossus 1 and Colossus 2. He executed. He built them faster than any data centers have ever been built before. He was ahead of the crowd. He had excess compute that he was able to sell into the market. And so he's taken a business that the naysayers thought was money losing and has turned it into money profitable. That $27 billion of revenue, $15 billion from Anthropic and $12 billion from Google, is likely 60-70% EBITDA margin business. So it's not a story of losing money. It's a story of taking compute that he built first through vision, grit, and execution and turning it into cash flow.
1: Dhruv, you're nodding. You're agreeing?
4: Yeah, I mean, I think there are positives. I mean, I don't think the world is stupid. Like, if no one comes out with a $1.8 trillion IPO, if there isn't some truth to that. So it is. I'm just trying to frame this in a way that, look, if you assume that 100x on revenue in the next 10 years, or SpaceX as a company growing by 30x in the next 4 years, it seems reasonable, then it's a great investment. Then you should do it. And if you think there are roadblocks to that, if there's going to be a competitive friction to get there, then you probably shouldn't. So there is truth to it. So that's kind of part of, and I think the supply-demand story is also not super negative in terms of just demand for shares over the next year or so. So there are definitely some positive aspects to that.
1: How about in terms of founder risk? Yes, Elon Musk is a visionary. He is, a leader that's hard to find, some say, in terms of just vision alone. But there's also founder risk. He holds 80% of the voting power right there. And he is a man involved in several enterprises. So how are you assessing that founder risk, Dhruv?
4: Yeah, I have a problem with that. I think, look, I don't care what kind of a visionary you are. You do need some checks and balances. So to the extent you have 80% of basically the voting rights means no shareholder can ever really affect any change if something goes off track. And so you do see with visionaries, and it's as much of a, gift as a curse, which is if they are bought into a certain vision, then they will go, to the ends of the earth, so to speak, and to go and fulfill their vision. So does that mean, pursuing more money-losing businesses because of just the vision? Sometimes a little bit of a rational reality check also helps. If you look at the case of Alphabet, founder-led company, amazing business, but it caught on and did really well when it got real operating expertise with Eric Schmidt and now Sundar Pichai coming in as a CEO and have some professionalization behind the business. So there is a nice balance there that would be nice to have. I just don't see Musk ever giving it up. So it's a little bit of an issue for me personally.
1: Is it an issue for you, Michael?
3: It's absolutely not an issue for us. The biggest companies have been built by strong-willed visionaries, whether it was Steve Jobs at Apple, Jensen at NVIDIA, and it's going to be Elon at SpaceX. As a shareholder, we have a remedy if we don't like where the company's going. It's a public stock. We can simply sell it. So I think these board concerns are overdone, and we would actually point to a contra-example. We think that Daria at Uber is one of the best board-hired public company CEOs, but I would posit that if Mr. Kalanick was still running the company, it'd be worth $1 trillion. So the board of directors caused the other shareholders probably to miss out on $900 billion. So I'm not concerned about the best visionary with the most grit and the best execution costing shareholders money. I would be concerned about a board making a mistake that could impair my value. So I'm very happy with the structure of the voting.
1: Dhruv, do you think this is a stock that's going to be volatile? I mean, it is pretty much a thin float. The risk of it spiking is really high.
4: Yeah, it probably would be, but at the end of the day, if you look at the index inclusion with Russell and NASDAQ coming up, both coming up within the next month, and NASDAQ being about three times float. So as you go through the lockup process, and probably a year or so down the road, you would have the S&P inclusion, which has, by some estimates, $10 to $20 trillion of, you know, assets indexed to it. So inclusion into that is going to provide some potential headwinds. And if you can, if the insider lockup will expire roughly around the time of S&P 500 inclusion, or somehow the sales happen around that time, and I think they'll be intentional about this, you can have, you know, given the thin float, I think it's probably a positive right now, not a negative.
1: All right, Dhruv Maniktala of True North Advisors and Michael Monahan of Founder ETFs will be sticking around. Plenty more ahead. Keep it here with us. 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
1: This is not perishable demand. It's not something that if a window closes, there's not going to be a need for compute. So we are thinking about this in the long game. We are very confident that we are on track to that $15 billion number in a very, very short time, which is, you know, quite transformational for the company relative to the size of opportunity and the amount of revenue that we'll deliver.
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Bloomberg brings you the latest stories from the people and companies pushing the tech sector to new frontiers and the politics that shape global tech markets. I'm Tom McKenzie in London. 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

Welcome back. You're watching Insight. We're seeing Asia extending gains in the back of President Trump again, suggesting that the end of the Iran war could be imminent. Of course, the MSCI Asia-Pac index currently up by more than 3%, posting its biggest gain in about 2 months. In the meantime, Brent crude dropping about 1% right now. New York crude also in negative territory. Still ahead, oil in focus, as President Trump says he has ended the war with Iran, but there's no confirmation from Tehran, and Israel says it's not a party to the agreement. An update from the region is up next. Keep it here with us. This is Bloomberg.

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6: For us, where does it all stand?
7: Good morning, Hislinda. So look, we're seeing a stark difference in the remarks that we had yesterday from President Trump, essentially saying that he will strike Iran again today and threaten to strike even Harg Island, which is its main oil export. And then overnight, our time, he said that the MOU that we've been talking about over the past couple of months or so is actually incredibly imminent. He suggested that it could be signed in Europe over this weekend with Vice President J.D. Vance attending the signing. Now, it's incredibly important to remember that Iran yesterday on Thursday said that there is no progress in those talks. So we're seeing yet again this back and forth between the U.S. and Iran on this MOU. But the president's remarks seem to have caused a rally on the downside for oil prices. They're in the 80s as of this morning, at least. But again, it's very important to know that this back and forth is not something that we haven't seen over the past few months. President Trump has said a deal was imminent dozens of times since the April 8th ceasefire was reached. We're still holding for an Iranian response that is official, but something else to keep in mind, Israel, another key player in this fight, maintains its incursion in southern Lebanon. And look, remember, we've talked about how Lebanon has been a very important sticking point for Iran. That has not been resolved yet. And so we'll wait for the Iranian response to be able to determine better whether this actually is going to come to a fruition and the MOU is going to be signed. But President Trump did say that once the MOU is signed, the Strait of Hormuz will open immediately.
6: Well, the question really is, if a deal is signed, what can be expected in the coming days? What comes next? How likely, as well, is Iran to accept all of this?
7: Yeah, so look, that's another thing. The sticking points that we talked about are still very much there, right? The highly enriched uranium. President Trump did say yesterday that the Supreme Leader, Mujtaba Khamenei, has agreed to halt Iran's nuclear program. We await and see, again, from the Iranian side, if this is in fact true. But the other sticking points, the frozen assets, $24 billion of those, the oil sanctions and Lebanon, those are the four imminent ones that we have spoken about. Those are not yet addressed. What President Trump had addressed was the opening of the Strait of Hormuz that he said would be opened as soon as the MOU is signed, he said this weekend. And then the other thing is he said that Iran had agreed to halt the nuclear program. We'll wait and see how that takes shape. But for now, all we're waiting for is that Iranian response and how it will take shape later today or later this weekend. Hislinda.
8: Abir, thank you. Bloomberg Middle East correspondent Abir Abu Omar joining us from Dubai. Let's get more on the geopolitical risks affecting markets. Founder ETF's partner Michael Monahan is still with us, as is Dhruv Maniktala, partner and CIO at True North Advisors. Dhruv, let's start with you. How are you making sense of the headlines coming through? They change every single day, of course.
9: Yeah, MO is to ignore all of them, because I think that Trump's version of tomorrow may be different from his version of today. And so some of this is obviously brinksmanship and trying to talk Iran into a deal, because no one really wants a war. And I get that. But to make investment decisions based upon the comments and seeing the markets gyrate so much, I think it's a little disconcerting. So we've really ignored the noise in terms of what's really happening and focused more on the fundamentals.
8: And Michael, you're focusing on fundamentals. If you do, what are you doing with your money?
10: So we think there's three waves moving through the market, and one of them certainly is the Middle East instability, energy pricing, the inflation that could be associated with that, and the supply chain disruptions. Remember, 30%+ of helium, which is key to semiconductors, which is key to this whole AI story that we've been talking about, comes out of the region. So that's one wave. The second wave is the AI CapEx spending that we reviewed. And the third one is job growth and how that may be affecting both the consumer, but also rates. So those are the three things that we're looking at and watching how each of those ebb and flow. And the markets trade a little bit based on which one of those winds are blowing.
8: So, Dhruv, if the assumption is that the AI trade, the AI theme remains intact, a sell-off is a buying opportunity.
9: Can I be a politician and answer a different question? So just to frame this a little bit differently, I think I agree with Michael said, and this is, I think, critical to our discussion and understanding. So my professor in physics used to say, you know, in undergrad, God is nonlinear. And really what that means in this case is that, you know, you have so much debt in the world, and U.S., I have lost count how many times you've crossed the $10 trillion barrier every $10 trillion, you know, every time it goes up $10 trillion or more. But I think when you have that level of debt in the system, it just really creates non-normal environment, which means that things don't move linearly and smoothly, call it from inflation to deflation. You can have just sort of effects of jumps from one environment to the other. And so in that sort of an environment But the issues with energy, I think the ability of the global economy to withstand a shock is very, very, I think it's very low in terms of the shock absorber that the world has today. So any sort of external shock, if this continues on for longer, I think can have some very meaningful consequences. I don't think it derails the AI story over the long term. But to Michael's point, if you think about the energy that's needed to power sort of AI, it's going to be a problem. We are already the only source of energy growth in the world the last, you know, 10, 15 years from a non-OPEC standpoint was the U.S. shales. They were already sort of flattening and peaking. So on top of that, we've had no exploration in energy in the last 10 years. You put it all together and then you get disruptions. It can have a meaningful impact, at least in the short to medium term.
6: So we keep an eye on the energy situation. We also keep an eye on capital. And some say that we will see that capital rotation. We've been talking about SpaceX and tech. The movements will be from tech to SpaceX. So how are you seeing that capital rotation, Michael?
10: You know, that's a really interesting question, and it was sort of the question of the week, right, as we saw some of the other sectors selling off. What I saw coming across our trading partners and, again, talking to my counterparts who manage, you know, long-term growth money, it was less of a sell-off from an institutional perspective and more of no bid. As people had all eyes on SpaceX, I would say that's point one. And so they weren't investing in new ideas or putting capital to work in new ideas. And then two, so much money has flowed into the pods or multi-strategy funds. They go by another name, that a lot of people are lined up leaning in the same direction. And the way those pods or multi-strats have to manage risk, they all move very quickly because they've committed to their end investors to take no drawdowns. So as soon as one of them moves, they all move. So I think that's more of what you were seeing, and maybe a little bit of lightening by retail, although I really think it's more of a multi-strat story. And I think that's what we were seeing in some of this price action over the last week or so.
6: Dhruv, I'm not sure if you do track cryptocurrencies, Bitcoin in particular. I'm just going to throw the question out there. While everything else has moved higher, Bitcoin has gradually been going lower. In fact, the lowest level since 2024. How are you making sense of this move in Bitcoin?
9: So it's really interesting, and you may have seen a chart that's been circulating around, but the movement in Bitcoin going down almost coincided with the ramp up in AI. So at least a part explanation of that is some of the speculative money that was in Bitcoin and cryptocurrencies has moved to a new place in AI. Now, obviously, not everything related to AI is going to do well. There are going to be some winners and some losers. But I do think there's a little bit of a frenzy there, which has taken the capital from, you know, the last thing to the next thing.
6: What are your thoughts, Michael?
10: You know, I think that's a reasonable explanation that some of the capital that was flowing into crypto is flowing into some of these new areas, whether it be AI or going to flow into SpaceX. I think that's, you know, a reasonable observation.
6: Thank you so much for that, gentlemen. Dhruv Manikthala of True North Advisors and Michael Monahan of Founder ETFs. We have some breaking news on the Bloomberg terminal. India says that it is willing to let its fiscal gap widen to as much as 4.8% of GDP. It is preparing for that wider fiscal deficit on the back of higher spending on energy subsidies. Not surprising because of India's reliance on imported energy. People familiar with the matter say that India is on course for it. For the first time since the pandemic, we understand that authorities are willing to accept a slippage of about half a percentage point to as much as 4.8% of GDP versus the goal of 4.3% set back in February. And also perhaps worth noting that Malaysia, too, sees a possible slippage. In my conversation with the finance minister, second finance minister, just this week, he talked about how Malaysia may not meet its fiscal deficit targets for 2026, and that is on the back of course, higher fuel subsidies that the government is providing. Now, still to come, it's been 1 year since an Air India flight bound for London crashed just 32 seconds after takeoff from Ahmedabad, yet the investigation report is still pending. Vandana Singh, chairman of Aviation Cargo, will be joining us for a closer look. 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

0: My old mentor, Roger Staubach, who told me when I transitioned, football will never leave you, but you need to leave it.
1: Wow.
0: Everyone has a dream, and a lot of dreams are, you know, my dream is to play football and play professional football, and you get the dream comes true, but it is going to end. And the day it ends, the day before it ends, you're one of the best in the world. Great. The next day you wake up, that's gone. What are you great at? And the truth is nothing, right? I'm not great at anything else.
2: I talk about it all the time, Steve, is this whole idea of it's not from penthouse to penthouse. And what I mean by that is you played for 15, 20 years and you're in the penthouse. That doesn't mean that you come to the business world and you're going to be in the penthouse. Now, you don't start in the third floor or the lobby. You actually have to start in the basement.

0: I'm David Westin. Join me each week on Wall Street Week for stories of capitalism. This week, Stephen Ratner on SpaceX and the other mega IPOs. Nick Fox of Google on AI coming to its search engine. The U.S. government backs 9 quantum computing firms. And the World Cup gets underway with more teams, more matches, and a whole lot more money at stake.
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0: Watch Wall Street Week. 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
8: What is the worst Fed's response mechanism to inflation?
9: And what does it mean for the dynamics of the American fixed income market?
2: Tune in to Bloomberg Surveillance, The Fed Decides, starting at 1:30 p.m. Eastern.

0: Welcome back. You're watching Insight. India has just kicked off its trading day. Let's take a look at where markets are right now. Stocks coming online as the rest of Asia rallies and optimism about Iran. We're seeing pretty much green across the board. Traders also awaiting the latest inflation print out of India due later Friday. Bloomberg Economics says consumer prices likely picked up in May but remained below the RBI's 4% target. Now, Bloomberg's been told that Indian investigators will miss Friday's one-year deadline to explain why an Air India jetline crashed right after takeoff. We're told that's because an examination of Boeing's plane's engines in the U.S. still needs to be completed. Let's get more from New Delhi with Bloomberg aviation reporter Meher Mishra. Meher, talk to us about this delay.
1: Hi, good morning, Haslinda. So the investigation into the crash is mostly done. But the issue with investigators are that, you know, the principle how these investigations work is they look at the most possible cause for the crash and they look at all the other aspects that could have caused the crash. Now, while there is a consensus on a particular on the pilot action as being one of the most likely reasons for the crash, but the investigators want to be doubly sure, and which is why they have sent this G engines to the US. These engines, while the engine data has already been analyzed, these engines will be unscrewed, and you know the analysis will be done by the engineers at G, just to be sure that you know any. Anything inside the engine may not have caused the crash. Now, it can be debated that this could have been done earlier and not, you know, wait till the last moment so that the final report is delayed. While that debate always is valid, but the fact is that this is the first Boeing 787 crash, and the investigators in India are also, you know, want to come out with a detailed report to prove the theory that they have in terms of the reason for the crash, and that is the reason for the delay.
0: Meher, how soon should we then expect this report, and what should we expect from the report?
1: So what we are told is that it should take another, say 3 more months for the final report to come. These 3 months will be essentially required for the engine research to come from GE, and then that will be incorporated in the final report. And so around August or September, we expect the final report to come. The final report essentially will be a very detailed one, which is likely reason for the crash could be, according to our sources, a pilot action which led to the crash. But the report will detail every aspect of the aircraft and the 32 seconds after which the plane crashed on a year ago. Thank you.
0: Bloomberg's India aviation and infrastructure reporter Meher Mishra, thank you. Our next guest is a veteran on India's aviation sector. Let's now bring in Vandana Singh, chairman of Aviation Cargo and a chair at the Federation of Aviation Industry of India. Vandana, good to have you with us. I mean, it's not just this Air India report that's been delayed. India has repeatedly delayed such reports. What do you make of what is happening in India?
2: Firstly, a very good morning to you from India. And let's not forget that this is the worst 787 crash of the world. Let's not just forget that there were Indian nationals on it. There were also 53 British nationals on it. And the fact that it's delayed and decoded properly rather than we look at the deadlines. In this case, the investigation is a bit complex. And it is not necessary that, you know, you have to come out with a finding within 12 months. Of course, the Annex 3 of the ICAO says that within 12 months, within a year, you have to have a report. But then we know that complex investigations can take anything from, 12 to 22 months or 24 months, even 2 years plus. We do expect a status update, but a lot of facets, as were just mentioned, are involved. What about the FedEx data? What about the GE analysis that we are talking about? What about the switches as such? The TCMA, a lot of factors are still being looked into. In my perspective, what I saw and what I have seen is a lot of speculations, everything going in the direction of the human error, meaning not even giving the 50% of doubt principle and looking at the systems, the stakeholders over here, all the stakeholders, including Air India, including Boeing, including Honeywell, including GE, all of it has to be looked into. So, yes, there is a delay,
0: right,
2: but I'd rather that the truth come out and it be decoded rather than just come up and jump to conclusions and speculations. Over to you, ma'am.
0: Vandana, we appreciate it is complicated. It is a huge case. I'm just wondering if you see gaps in India's ability to do investigations such as these. Is it a matter of, you know, capacity, enforcement? Are there gaps?
2: To be very honest, all the technical experts are here. We have the best of engineering. We have the best of expertise in the AAIB. But I see that perhaps, conclusions have not been reached. To there have been disagreements. Let's understand this is not an investigation trial. This is pure engineering. And here, the experts will come up with their views. So yes, we have the knowledge, we have the talent, we have the experts, but I fail to understand why the black boxes were sent twice to the US. There was no requirement for that. I feel that the analysis should have been happened here because we have the provisions here in India. And as we speak, we have another 787 flying. We have 1,200 787s that are flying around. We don't want another crash to happen. So in my view, safety excellence must remain non-negotiable. And if that be the case, I think India, with its stronger systems, needs to ensure the report is proper so that we have safer skies for the future with a better oversight. Over to you, ma'am.
0: Vandana, some people have suggested perhaps that AIB should be more autonomous like the NTSB. What are your thoughts on that?
2: I think the same too. I think this same too, that should be the case. I feel also we should learn from the best. I just said that we have the most capable talent in our country. We have the best investigating staff in our country for such accidents. However, yes, you're right. We should also look at an autonomous structure. And we should try to make, it better and upgrade ourselves. Of course, I do think so as an aviation expert.
0: And Vandana, of course, you are the chairman of the Aviation Cargo. I'm wondering, what are some of the key takeaways and what are some of the measures that can be implemented to ensure that such incidents don't happen again?
2: Lots of steps have been taken here in our country. As we know, we are the fastest. India is one of the fastest growing economies in the world, the third largest domestic aviation market in the world. We want safer skies for the world. We have upcoming about 300 more airports that are opening in India. So obviously, the call of the day is to really upgrade ourselves. Lots of things right now are being looked into as far as this investigation is concerned. But moving on and learning from this, I think we should ensure that probably infrastructure around the airports, such as the Ahmedabad airport, all of that infrastructure which is outside within a certain periphery should be dismantled. The rescue operations or the rescue response should be really good and quick and fast. And all of those facilities need to be upgraded, especially in Tier 2 and Tier 3 cities in our country. Over to you, ma'am.
0: Vandana, I'm just wondering, all the measures that you have mentioned, are they enough to rebuild confidence among the people?
2: Yes, why not? I'd like to be optimistic about it. And let's not forget that to date, the safest mode of transportation from point A to point B is getting onto an aircraft. And as we increase the number of aircrafts we have in our country, as we increase the capacities, we increase the airports, the infrastructure, and all of it that is happening, the confidence right. definitely comes back. People bounce back. But yes, this needs a closure. This disaster of 787 needs a closure. Over to you, ma'am.
0: We thank you so much for your time. Vandana Singh, Chairman of Aviation Cargo and Chair at the Federation of Aviation Industry of India. Just recapping the headlines that we had earlier, India willing to let its fiscal gap widen to as much as 4.8% of GDP on the back of higher oil prices due to the Iran war. Before we go, here's a look at some of our guests next week. Keep it here with us. This is Bloomberg.

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morning. This is Horizon's Middle East and Africa, our top stories this morning. Oil is extending declines as President Trump insists a deal with Iran is close after scrapping new strikes. Stocks extend gains on optimism diplomacy will prevail, lifting risk sentiment and shifting focus to the tech sector. And SpaceX makes history with the biggest ever IPO, raising $75 billion, and it puts founder Elon Musk on track to becoming the world's first trillionaire. It's just gone 8 a.m. across the Emirates. I'm Abir Abu Omar in Dubai. Well, happy Friday, and it is a happy Friday indeed for equities this morning. U.S. futures are turning upward on this sense of euphoria that we're getting out of the Middle East. Now, a stark difference over the past 24 hours, beginning with President Trump saying he will strike Iran and its oil outlets, and then saying a deal is actually imminent. It could happen as soon as this weekend in Europe. And so you're seeing that sentiment reflected in stocks, perhaps most prevalent in Asian equities this morning, the biggest gain in 2 months, 3.3% higher, led by the Kospi in South Korea. It was gaining as much as 8.5% earlier. We've got Winnie in a second to talk to us about that. Oil prices below 90 for the first time in a while that I'm seeing, 1.7%.

0: 1% lower. Brent crude trading at $88.8 a barrel. Again, on that positivity coming out of the Middle East. Now, we'll have to wait and see if actually a deal is signed by the weekend. And the yield on the 10-year notes in the U.S. not really doing much. We got the CPI report earlier this week. Investors reacted momentarily for that. But then today, we're not seeing much movement. But the story is in Asia today when it comes to equities. And we have Winnie Su in our Hong Kong studio to tell us just about that. Winnie?
1: Good morning, Abir. Happy Friday to you from Asia as well. As you can see, pretty much all in the green here. Yes, we do have a better risk sentiment after President Trump said that we are getting close to the end of the Iran war. Well, we're not hearing too much from the Iranian side. That seems to be enough to lift risk sentiment. And we are seeing these cross asset moves accordingly in Asia with oil prices lower. EM currencies in Asia are stronger, as well as the yields for Japan-Australia bonds falling as well. Now, the bigger moves, of course, are still in the stock market, with the MSCI Asia here up more than 3%, and the gains, of course, led by South Korea's KOSPI index up more than 8%. Now, I have to say that this is the third time this week that we are seeing KOSPI moving more than 8% in a day, so showing you how volatile and how momentous this market has become. Now, following that, you have Nikkei 225 up more than 3% and Taiwan's TAIEX index up more than 2%, and lots of optimism also building ahead of the SpaceX listing, as it is expected to also remove that liquidity overhang in the markets. Back to you, Abir.
0: All right. Well, what do you see with those staggering moves? Now back to our top story today. Oil is extending declines after President Donald Trump insisted a deal with Iran is close. Trump once again pulled back on a threat of more military strikes on the Islamic Republic. And the stark reversal came just hours after vowing to hit the country, quote, very hard and threatening to seize its oil infrastructure.
2: We just made a great settlement of the war with Iran, and we're going to be subject to finalization of documents. We should get done over the next few days. We'll probably have a signing maybe in Europe.
0: Tehran has not yet confirmed that a deal has been made. Let's discuss this story further with Anise Basiri Tabrizi, Associate Fellow for MENA at Chatham House. Anise, thank you so much for joining us this morning. Well, look, a stark reversal overnight from President Trump. Is this traditional coercive diplomacy, or is President Trump risking undermining Washington's stance when it comes to reaching this MOU?
3: Well, we know that this is not the first time that President Trump has issued statements about a threat of severe military strikes to then announce, detente or a deal with Iran. This is exactly what happened also when the ceasefire was announced on the 8th of April, the night before this similar threat was made by President Trump. So we know this is the approach that the White House is using in this war with Iran. But we also know that this seems, while promising, it's still not conclusive. I think, the fact that the Iranian side has not fully confirmed an agreement and that nothing has yet been signed, it demonstrates that while we might be closer than a few days ago, nothing is agreed until everything is agreed. And we know that there are spoilers on both sides that will want whatever MOU might be close to be unraveling. So I think the next few hours, few days, even if we are close to a deal, will be critical.
0: And Iran has not yet responded officially to the latest remarks from President Trump. What do you think the response from the Iranian side would be this time around, especially that we haven't really heard a lot about some of the sticking points that have been on the table over the past couple of months?
3: The key issue. We don't know what has changed in the respective position that might have led to a deal. And that's why I said we don't know if this is definitive, conclusive. We know that the main sticking points on each side have been the lifting of sanctions and the economic concession asked by the Iranian side, and on the other side, the nuclear demands from the U.S. We know also that these will be a first step for a final agreement. So while this might be an MOU, there is a long road ahead for a final deal, which would include several other issues. Allegedly, that could include also Iran's missile program and support for proxies. This is what has been listed. But I think from saying that the final deal will include this to actually agreeing to all this issue, it's very different. So that's why I'm saying I think it's too soon to celebrate. We are probably closer to what we were, but I think the sticking points remain from each side, and that's why the Iranians have not fully confirmed the story. And I think from each side, we will try to portray this as face-saving, as a victory. So that is where the rhetoric will be challenging for each side, for the U.S. to depict the deal as a win, and for the Iranian side also to depict whatever deal comes out as a win. This will be the challenge.
0: So speaking of wins, what do you think Iran, from the Iranian perspective, what do you think Iran will get out of this, thinking this is a strategic win? Would it be the opening of the Strait of Hormuz, keeping the regime that was a big part of what the initial strikes wanted to lead up to from the U.S. side, toppling the regime? Or would it be the highly enriched uranium? What would be considered a strategic win for the Iranian regime this time around?
3: It's not one or two things. I think it's a list of demands that the Iranian side will want and will try to portray as a win. Obviously, the security guarantee that we are not going to go again back to strikes anytime soon or ever, actually, is going to be a key demand, because there is no point from the Iranian side to agree to something to then have to face another war. We have to remember that there was a war back in June, a 12-day war with Israel. So just a few months after the U.S. and Israel resumed their strikes against Iran. So what Iran will want primarily is that this is not a cycle that is going to reiterate, right? That this is done and dusted. It's not something that is going to resume. Yeah. Obviously, the survival of the regime is also a key demand, but that's incorporated in this, like the non-resumption of strikes. And we know for a fact that despite the initial assessment, the regime is actually stable, despite the transition and the decapitation campaign that has taken place, especially in the first phase of the war. The nuclear component of it is obviously important, and the economic component is as well. They will want some economic incentive, key economic incentive, to make this a win and, to ensure the survival of the regime. We know how critical the economic situation is internally and how that led to the...
0: And you said just speaking about Israel... speaking about Israel, because you alluded to that as well, it's another part of this conflict. How do you think President Trump reconciles with Israel and its incursion in Lebanon, but also the fact that Israel will probably not agree to an end to this without removing the uranium out of Iran?
3: That is a very important question. I think when it comes to the nuclear component, I think the U.S. assessment is that taking out the uranium from the country physically is not feasible. It would be costly. It would lead to ground troops and all of that. But I think it will try to sell the dilution of the highly enriched uranium and the commitment of Iran not to have a nuclear weapon, and so as some sort of a win. I don't think that's going to be enough of a guarantee for the Israeli side personally. So I think that is where, the key question about how and whether President Trump will be able to rein in Israel is going to be critical with Iran, but also especially also with Lebanon, where we know that the ceasefire also has been, jeopardized and endangered multiple times over the past few days.
0: All right. Well, we'll have to wait and see what the Iranian response looks like over the next 24, 48 hours, as you mentioned. Anisa Basiri Tabrizi, Associate Fellow for MENA at Chatham House. Now, for the tech story, SpaceX has made history with the biggest ever IPO, sending it into the top ranks of the largest public companies. Bloomberg Tech co-anchor Ed Ludlow reports from New York.
4: The biggest IPO of all time, $135 a share, 555.6 million shares, raising $75 billion, the valuation almost $1.8 trillion. But it was like atypical. It was unusual how SpaceX went about this, setting that price of $135 before the roadshow had even kicked off and maintaining it throughout. And my understanding in speaking to a lot of people on all sides of the table was that it was Elon Musk and other SpaceX C-suite and management that were controlling this process, in part setting that price to kind of remove the leverage that the big institutions might have if there were to be a range and like coming in and trying to bid it up too much. There is massive oversubscription either way, right? You know, the somewhere on Wall Street, some institution will be disappointed with the allocation they'll get, which plays out overnight into Friday morning. And on the retail side, $100 billion worth of orders, according to sources, but you know, where that nets out in a percentage basis, it's going to leave many disappointed. And that makes the dynamic trade when trade starts or whatever time Friday super interesting. It's been very informative to speak to lots of people that are already on the cap table and those that will participate in this IPO, because actually lots of them are more bullish on the timeline for SpaceX to do some of this kind of science fiction type business plan that they set out in the prospectus. They see it happening in 2027 on orbital data center, as opposed to as early as 2028 as SpaceX set out in the S1. But the bottom line is SpaceX needs capital. And the other big part of this story is the IPO will be a big moment in time, but there are all these indications that the thing that happens next is SpaceX goes back to the capital markets, be that equity or debt. Part of why it was so important that we broke the news that it goes into this IPO with IG rating from the main agencies, with the financials it has, but even before it's a public company. So buckle up. It's going to be an out of this world 24 hours. It's going to read like a Christopher Nolan sci-fi script. But actually, for lots of people, this is very real, and they believe the story that SpaceX told on the roadshow, even if it didn't move the needle on the share price in the biggest IPO of all time. This is Ed Ludlow for Bloomberg News in New York City.
0: Well, coming up, more reaction to the SpaceX IPO and market insights with MacroVisor co-founder Aisha Tariq. That is coming up next. This is Bloomberg.

0: up-to-the-minute geopolitical news whenever and wherever it happens. I'm Jennifer Zabasadja in the Lesotho Highlands, and this is Bloomberg.
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0: 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I'm Joanna Bersetchi in Al Ula, Saudi Arabia, and this is Bloomberg.
4: Making money isn't about drowning in emotions. It's about understanding what's actually happening. Markets are the best way to glean signal from noise, and that is what we try to do every morning. This is Bloomberg Surveillance.
5: SpaceX is the biggest rising star of all time.
6: Anyone that's owning SpaceX, you're buying it for the Musk factor. And many that bet against Tesla and Musk going back a decade ago, that was proven historically wrong.
7: Elon Musk has appointed himself CEO for life. He has all the voting control. He has basically built a moat with alligators around himself. And that's not good for shareholders.
8: This feels like a milestone moment. This was an investment thesis that was unthinkable a decade ago for most investors. And I think now people are coming to grips with the fact that space technology is really here. Mm-hmm. What would have been science fiction to us maybe 10 years ago is now science fact.
9: Well, there you have it. Some views on the SpaceX IPO ahead of the stock's trading debut later today. Now, the company has officially made history with its $75 billion IPO. Demand was soaring four times of the available shares, with massive interest from retail buyers. Joining us now to discuss more about this story is Aisha Tariq, MacroVisor co-founder. Aisha, you saw the levels of enthusiasm leading up to this massive IPO, the biggest ever. What do you make of the pricing, the valuation, and the number of orders, the interest through the numbers of orders in SpaceX's IPO?
10: Good morning, Abir. Thank you for having me. Very difficult questions, really, because when we're looking at the valuation, when we're looking at the numbers, when you really actually drill down to it, it's a scary proposition, right? Because the company is not making profits. It's actually losing quite a lot of money. But I do understand the hype factor around this. I think quite a few people have talked about, you know, this is the future. This is how, you know, we're supposed to look at things. And I think we are going to see quite a successful IPO today. The reason being the Musk factor, obviously. And then the second thing is buying into innovation, buying into what everybody is terming the future. This may not actually prove very well for the market, though, because I think this will cause a big supply overhang. And part of the reason that we're seeing the market go down over the past 1 week has been all this, you know, anticipation of supply coming into the market.
9: So, you know, SpaceX is obviously the star child of this AI story over the past few weeks or so. But we're seeing a lot of enthusiasm for AI names generally. Now, I want to connect another question here, and that is about the hawkish tilt that we're seeing out of central banks. Do you think that that is going to start challenging those lofty valuations and those big AI names going forward?
10: So to a large extent, yes, because, for example, we've been seeing, you know, earnings rise for these AI companies. We're seeing some of what they're doing, you know, play out. It has largely been a hedge for the geopolitical situation and the macro, you know, indicators as well. But inflation is now starting to become a little entrenched. The energy shock is sort of spreading, and we're sort of understanding that that this is not going away as soon as we thought it would, right? And so therefore, we are seeing this hawkish tilt. The ECB already raised rates. The Bank of Japan will do so next week, most likely. And so therefore, this will start to weigh on equities, even though their earnings story remains strong.
9: So you mentioned the BOJ, you mentioned the ECB, 25 basis points hike yesterday. We also have the Fed, we also have the BOE coming up. What is your expectation there? And do you think those central banks are starting to worry about these surges in inflationary risks as opposed to an economic downturn? And that is why we're seeing this hawkish tilt?
10: So, yes, of course, because when we look at, say, for example, the Fed, right? So we're looking at the U.S. economy and we're seeing, you know, jobs are holding in there. We're seeing the economy more or less resilient thus far. And then we look at inflation, and it's been running above the 2% target for almost 5 years now. And now we're reaccelerating, right? So, yes, core inflation came in a bit softer, but it's still, there's still that risk that we'll see inflation, you know, take off again. We're seeing crude draws, and that could push up pricing. And where the Bank of England is concerned, I think we're going to expect a hold this time. Inflation has channeled through there, but not as much as we're seeing in the U.S. and the ECB and Japan, of course.
9: Yeah. So, look, if the situation in the Middle East remains elevated when it comes to those tensions, what asset class is going to be affected the most, in your opinion? Is it going to be equities, credit, bonds across the world?
10: So I think the first victim is always the bond market. Transmission is always quick, as is equities. But the equity story obviously has that AI factor holding things up. We are seeing some, you know, positioning risks over here because everybody's been very, very long, very optimistic on the equity market. So I think, you know, we'll see the first hit to treasuries, and then we're seeing, you know, that hit to equities as well.
9: So by the end of this year, 6 to 12 months from now, what do you think investors will be thinking? We wish we had paid more attention to that story. Would it be energy? Would it be AI? There's a lot of demand when it comes to that story. But or would it be central banks tightening their monetary policy?
10: So that's a very interesting question. I think at the end of the day, we're still very skeptical about, you know, what the central banks would do. Yes, we have the ECB and the BOJ in the bag, but the Fed is still, you know, a surprise for us because, yes, we're saying that, you know, cuts have been pushed back. So for sure, we're not probably getting cuts. But, you know, a hike is something that would come as a major surprise.
9: Right. All right. Well, that was Aisha Tariq, MacroVisor co-founder. Thank you. Now, still ahead, despite rising fuel costs, 6 Eastern African nations have ambitious spending plans for 2027. We'll have the details later this hour. This is Bloomberg.

0: 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ETF IQ, Mondays on Bloomberg. 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
1: I'm David Westin. 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Nick Fox of Google on AI coming to its search engine. 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
5: Earnings season is underway. We're going to get some key reports.
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7: Guys,
8: buckle up.

0: Adobe says its chief financial officer, Dan Dern, is departing, leaving the company without a top tier of leadership after CEO Shantanu Narayen announced in March that he would step aside. Chipmaker Marvell says Dern will be joining its staff. The announcement overshadowed Adobe's quarterly results and an outlook for the current period that surpassed analyst expectation. Five companies, including CoreWeave and Rocket Lab, will join the NASDAQ 100 index later this month as the index provider completes its quarterly rebalance. The additions will see companies including Charter Communications and Cognizant Technology Solutions removed from the index. The rebalancing will become effective prior to market open on June 22nd. And let's just turn to take a quick look at equity futures before we head into the break. Everything is in the green. Oil is dropping because of the Middle East. Now, coming up, SpaceX pulls off the biggest IPO in history. We'll discuss that next. This is Bloomberg.
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0: Good morning. This is Horizons Middle East and Africa, our top stories this morning. Oil is extending declines as President Trump insists a deal with Iran is close after scrapping new strikes. Stocks extend gains on optimism diplomacy will prevail, lifting risk sentiment and shifting focus to the tech sector. And SpaceX makes history with the biggest ever IPO, raising $75 billion, putting founder Elon Musk on track to becoming the world's first trillionaire.
11: It's just gone 8:30 a.m. across the Emirates. I'm Abir Abu-Amr in Dubai. A quick look at markets this morning. U.S. futures, 0.2 higher still. The sense of euphoria out of the Middle East and some positivity when it comes to President Trump saying a deal is as imminent as this weekend in Europe with Iran. We'll have to wait and see. Iran has not responded yet, so that is something to keep in mind. But Asian equities are shrugging off the lack of response. They are turning higher by the second. 3.5% for the MSCI Asia Pacific. The KOSPI in South Korea, a bellwether for the AI trade, was rising as much as 8.5% earlier. And Brent crude prices are dropping 1.9%. They are at $88.6 a barrel this morning. Again, waiting and seeing what the Iranian response will look like and whether the Strait of Hormuz will finally be reopened. The yield on the 10-year Treasury notes, less than a basis point gain this morning. Not really doing much. We're standing at 4.465%. Now, for a look on how markets in Asia are doing, Winnie Su is yet again in our Hong Kong studio. Winnie?
12: Yes, Abir, as you mentioned, it is a very much risk-on day for Asia with geopolitical headlines again driving markets, especially after President Trump said that Iran war is pretty much over, although we really haven't heard from the confirmation from Iranian side. That's why this weekend will be very much in focus. And that's why, actually, I wanted to point out that despite MSCI Asia here up 3.5%, when we look at the weekly moves, I would say the gauge is actually little moved. So you can see that still a lot of jittery in the market. But in terms of today, we can see that South Korea's KOSPI index again leading gains up more than 8%. The third day that it's moving beyond 8% in an intraday move so far this week. So very volatile market. And following that, we have Japan's Nikkei 225 and the Taiwanese index both moving more than 2%. Now flip the board, I want to take a look at the tech stocks because again, that is the sector moving the most today. Of course, it is that better risk on sentiment, but also worth pointing out, like for the likes of SK Hynix, for example, jumping more than 7%. But it's also coming as this stock in South Korea becoming very leveraged. We're talking about how our reporting pointing to 60 to 70% of the trading of this stock pretty much is driven by these leveraged ETFs. So you can see that these momentous move can really drive up big moves in the stock. But adding to that, we also have the optimism around the SpaceX IPO. Remember, heading into this week, lots of sell-off in these stocks as investors try to secure capital for SpaceX. However, now that this liquidity overhang is being lifted, we can expect more sentiment for these stocks that have been sold off lately. Back to you, Abir.
11: Winnie Su in Hong Kong with those market details. Now let's turn back to SpaceX, which has made history with the largest IPO ever, raising $75 billion and debuting with a market value of $1.7 trillion. The blockbuster listing underscores investor appetite for AI and future technologies while putting Elon Musk on the verge of becoming the world's first trillionaire. Joining us now to discuss is Maribel Lopez, founder and Enterprise AI Lead at Lopez Research. Maribel, thank you for joining us this morning. SpaceX, big, big, massive debut today, later today. But look, you mentioned that investors are looking to capitalize on this AI wave, have frightfully less options to go to. And look, everyone is talking about AI these days and the hype there that we have been speaking about over the past 6 months or so. Where do you think investors can look for opportunities and returns in their AI investments?
13: I think right now the challenge that investors have been having is they've turned to the hyperscalers. We've seen that run. They've turned to the chip companies, NVIDIA, TSMC, Samsung. We've seen that run. So they're looking for the next run, and the next run is really looking like things like SpaceX or Anthropic or OpenAI. So there's a lot of enthusiasm over how do we get into that next wave of what's going to be the next big thing in technology.
11: And when we talk about the spending that has been placed in AI infrastructure, for example, you know, billions of dollars, hundreds of billions of dollars that are going to be spent on that, do you think the market is getting ahead of itself, or do you think that those expenditures are justified?
13: The market in some ways has been ahead of itself in, for some while as far as AI is considered. But what we are seeing legitimately is just tremendous demand for this technology, tremendous demand for compute power. And this is why we've seen such a big run up in the chip companies and hyperscalers and big iron companies that provide infrastructure for the data centers. And I think what we're really trying to figure out now is what's after that? What's after the infrastructure build? We've already had SaaSpocalypse where there's been a big discussion about the existing SaaS providers may in fact be disrupted by AI. And this is why I think we saw some of the optimism that we saw over SpaceX. It's like, what's going to be next? You know, we've talked a lot about robotics and NVIDIA talked a lot about physical AI. So there definitely is that wave that's coming up, but is that a short-term wave or a longer-term wave? And I think that's what we're trying to figure out right now. And certainly in the robotics section, I believe there's tremendous opportunity, but that's not necessarily a 2026 or 2027 opportunity. That's a little farther down the road, actually.
11: So that actually brings me to my next question, and that is about the next breakthrough that we'll see in artificial intelligence. You mentioned robotics. Could that be, could it be something within that field? Would it be AI agents? Do you think it would be something else entirely?
13: So I think the next big wave that's actually legitimately on the horizon, you can really see it right now, is around agentic AI, those AI agents that we've spoken about. And this is where a lot of the enthusiasm has happened around companies like NVIDIA, because we realize that there's going to be a lot of what they call tokens, considered these units of compute power that are going to be used by these agents. So we definitely know that that's going to continue to grow as we move into agentic AI. So that will be what we see enterprise people adopting over the next, say, year and a half, 2 years. There's also a big cybersecurity wave around AI. You know, for example, we have AI that can be used for good, but we also have AI that can be used for bad. So we're starting to see this emerging market around cyber and AI, and how do we actually work with that to make sure that we can stay ahead of it. In the future, we were also talking about quantum computing. Realistically, we've been talking about quantum computing for quite a few years. We've moved it from a 10-year horizon closer to, say, a 3-year horizon. So what probably happens in between that is we spend a lot of time talking about agentic AI and cybersecurity.
11: Yes, an interesting take on the good versus the bad. But look, I want to come back to the SpaceX story, because that's going to be the biggest story of the day, essentially. And that question has been asked quite a few times in the lead up to the IPO. But how much do you think SpaceX is getting all this attention purely due to its owner, Elon Musk?
13: Well, arguably, Elon Musk has been a tremendous force in the industry, and we can point to many successful use cases. So I think that when you think about AI investments, a lot of organizations think that this investment may be less risky as a result of the Elon Musk connection. And it's actually hard to deny his success rate with rocket launches. If you look at SpaceX versus the global populace of rocket launches, the only company that comes close is CASC from China, because they are actually the only other ones that are coming anywhere near that amount of rocket launch. So they definitely have a lead there. If you look at the telecom environment, telecom is actually going to be buying satellite services. And if they're going to be buying satellite services right now, they're going to be buying them from Elon Musk. Blue Origin has a long way to go, as we know. So even if we look at some of the various established providers, they've struggled to have this type of success. So I think if we look at sort of the short-term market of just even satellite services, they're going to do very well in that. And then the question is, what other thing can they layer on over time?
11: All right. Well, Maribel, thank you for joining us today. That was Maribel Lopez, founder and enterprise AI lead at Lopez Research. Now, Bloomberg has learned that the United Arab Emirates and Iran held their first face-to-face meeting since the start of the war, signaling a potential shift towards de-escalation after months of conflict. This week's meeting marked a stark turnaround for both sides and comes amid the growing acknowledgement of the importance of calmer bilateral ties. For more, we're now joined by Paul Wallace, Bloomberg's Middle East and Africa EcoGov Managing Editor. Paul, what prompted this meeting? How significant is it between Iran and the UAE?
14: Hi, Abir. It is quite significant because it signals quite a shift from the United Arab Emirates. Of the GCC states, when the war started in late February, it was the most aggressive with its rhetoric towards Iran. It actually tried to get the likes of Saudi Arabia and other GCC states to coordinate attacks against the Islamic Republic. It failed in that. It did carry out some of its own strikes, and so did the Saudis, but separately. And, you know, if you had said back then that they would be, the UAE would be trying to, you know, go down the diplomatic route and ease tensions with Iran that way, I think a lot of people would have dismissed that argument because of how angry the UAE was. It's been attacked more aggressively than any other country, including Israel, since this war started. It suffered thousands of drone and missile attacks from Iran. Most of them have been intercepted, but at least 13 people have been killed, and there's been billions of dollars worth of damage. So I think the fact that it is trying to ease tensions diplomatically shows a lot of things. I mean, the bigger picture is that Iran is a massive neighbor of 90 million people just across the Persian Gulf. I think the UAE realizes that one way or another, it needs stable, calm relations with Iran, even if it's never or almost certainly never going to see the Islamic Republic as an ally, and will always see it as an adversary. So I think this is a realization for the UAE that this is the best way to go, and it's the best thing for its economy too, and its huge, you know, AI ambitions and ambitions to boost oil production.
11: Yeah, and so speaking of that, how much is this meeting, how much is driven by the UAE's economic concerns, particularly on the impact on trade and investment and its AI ambitions?
14: I think it's come to the realization that, you know, these, you know, those ambitions were in jeopardy, at least to some extent. You know, the various business sectors in the UAE, as you well know, have taken a big hit. It's, you know, obviously hospitality and things like tourism and aviation, but other sectors too. And their growing worries that the billions and billions of dollars of investment in things like data centers that the UAE wants to attract and, you know, to partake in itself would be much harder without stable relations with Iran. I mean, you take data centers alone, some of them in the Gulf did come under attack and did suffer some damage. So I think the realization now was that, you know, for the long-term economic prospects of the UAE, it was best to go down this route with Iran. Yeah. We don't know how successful it's been, but I think it is worth noting that the UAE hasn't suffered an attack from Iran since about 2.5 weeks ago, when its nuclear power plant of Baraka near the Saudi Arabian border was targeted. Since then, there's been nothing, even in the past week with these heavy skirmishes.
11: All right. Well, Paul Wallace, Bloomberg Middle East and Africa Economy and Government Managing Editor. Thank you. Now, India's government has strongly condemned U.S. strikes on three ships with Indian crews in the Gulf of Oman, which killed at least three people. India summoned a top U.S. diplomat to register its displeasure and reiterate its position that the fighting should end. The U.S. has been enforcing a blockade on ships traveling to and from Iranian ports since mid-April as part of a broader effort to pressure Tehran. Now, coming up, Eastern African countries have ambitious spending plans for 2027, despite budgetary pressures. Details on that next. This is Bloomberg.

0: I'm David Westin. Join me each week on Wall Street Week for stories of capitalism. This week, Stephen Ratner on SpaceX and the other mega IPOs. Nick Fox of Google on AI coming to its search engine. The U.S. government backs 9 quantum computing firms. And the World Cup gets underway with more teams, more matches, and a whole lot more money at stake.
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0: Watch Wall Street Week. 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
4: Back to Horizons Middle East and Africa. I'm Abir Avamar in Dubai. Eastern African nations have presented ambitious spending plans for the upcoming fiscal year. That is despite higher fuel costs and trade disruptions weighing on their economies. For more on the story, we're joined by Bloomberg's David Herpling. David, good to have you on. How significant are those budgetary pressures?
5: Thank you. These countries are preparing their budgets at a time when the conflict in the Middle East is fanning inflation in the region. And that means that, the growth outlook for basically all these countries have been cut. If you look at the latest, growth projections by the World Bank, by the IMF, we're looking at slower growth. So these countries will definitely face pressure to raise the revenue that's required to implement these budgets, potentially looking at the trade disruptions, their exports, could be impacted. You're looking at a slowdown, in key sectors, transport, manufacturing, wholesale, trade, just because of the higher fuel costs that's seeping through, inflation and the secondary effects, reaching onto costs of food and all other basic services. So it's really, really tough for these economies.
4: So talk to us about the spending plans, the broader spending plans. What does that look like?
5: These countries are facing a lot of debt pressures. So a significant amount of their budgets will be going towards debt servicing. If you also look at those plans, you see that there's, a lot of emphasis on infrastructure. So we're talking railways, highways, power plants, water dams, the kind of, big ticket investments that are needed to spur growth in the region. So it will be very, delicate balance to pay off debt and to also, fund critical infrastructure.
4: All right. Well, Bloomberg's David Herpling with the latest on those budgetary concerns. Now, for a look at some of the other stories we're following, lawmakers in Nigeria's House of Representatives have passed a bill allowing states to set up their own police units in a bid to tackle rising insecurity. The West African nation hopes a more decentralized police force will help it confront mounting insecurity, including an Islamic insurgency. The bill still needs to be passed by the nation's Senate and approved by 2/3 of Nigeria's state assemblies before going to the president for assent. U.S. oil refiners are increasing diesel and gasoline shipments to Africa as the continent struggles to cope with supply disruptions from the wars in Iran and Ukraine. A surge in supplies from Texas and Louisiana means the U.S. has become one of South Africa's top sources of gasoline and diesel. And coming up, SpaceX's IPO has captured Wall Street's attention. We'll hear from Marathon Asset Management Chairman and CEO Bruce Richards next. This is Bloomberg.

0: 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I'm David Gura.
1: I'm Lisa Mateo.
2: And I'm Christina Ruffini. We're tracking breaking news today from Wall Street to Washington.
1: Let's start overseas. The
2: sector is really propelling this deal forward.
0: Yeah, the hope is this will open up new markets and provide some additional liquidity.
2: Of course, now they're going to have competitors. We got a big week coming up in politics.
0: Earnings season is underway. We're going to get some key reports.
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8: Welcome back to Horizons Middle East and Africa. I'm Abir Abu Omar in Dubai. Marathon Asset Management says SpaceX is clearly an investment-grade rated company when it comes to credit. Chairman and CEO Bruce Richards told us the tech giant is very well-positioned across the board.
9: SpaceX is the biggest rising star of all time. You see what's happening in the equity market, you know, pricing a $1.77 billion IPO, the biggest IPO ever being 2012 when Facebook came to market with $104 billion. And so it just is an order of magnitudes greater than anything we've seen. In the credit markets, $17.5 billion as recently as last year, pricing a 12.5% coupon last June. And here they are taking the full debt stack, 10, 11, 12% coupons, you know, repricing it down to a 460, the 10-year note today being a 453. So, you know, it's definitely an IG rating because when you look at $20 billion of debt that they just priced in a 460, and rising star is a term that we use when a non-IG or high-yield issuer, and they weren't rated non-IG by the rating agencies or non-rated, but they had 10, 11, 12% coupons that are now a 4.6% coupon. So they reissued, as you said, $20 billion to refinance the $17.5 billion outstanding. And when you think about a market cap of $1.77 trillion, or you know, call it rounded up, end of trading day, tomorrow, say $2 trillion, and only $20 billion of debt, that's only 1% of the entire enterprise value is in debt. In fact, with all the cash that they have, which will be in excess of $80 billion of cash, they have no net debt. Right. So it's clearly an IG-rated company as we stand today.
10: No net debt now.
9: As the markets view it.
10: I have to ask, Bruce, you know, I mean, you're one of the most well-traveled, well-connected guys in the credit industry. What are you hearing about their plans to raise further debt capital?
9: Well, certainly they'll have capital needs, and they'll use the debt markets to tap into those capital needs as companies, you know, obviously do that. And so for SpaceX to have $30 billion or $50 billion of debt is completely within the realm of a strong BBB credit.
10: At a $2 trillion equity market capitalization, it really is nothing.
9: And with the cash flow they're going to generate as a business, and you see what they've done with their data centers as of recent, and all the cash flow is going to be gushing, and the returns that they're making off of that investment. And so the company's very well positioned across the board.
8: That was Marathon Asset Management Chairman and CEO Bruce Richards about the IG status of SpaceX. Now, before we head towards the end of the show and the weekend, a quick markets check. All in the green when it comes to equities. S&P futures 0.2 higher. NASDAQ and Dow Jones also turning up this morning. Euro stocks 50 futures 1.8% gain this morning. Again, the Middle East events are leading to oil declining this morning. But that is it for Horizons Middle East and Africa. I'm Abir Abu Omar in Dubai. Stay with us for Daybreak Europe. 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
10: Bloomberg Daybreak Europe for this Friday, the 12th of June from London. Coming up today, we have liftoff. SpaceX raises $75 billion in the biggest IPO ever, closing in on a 13-digit fortune. Elon Musk's rocket company listing puts him on the cusp of becoming the world's first trillionaire. The UK Defence Secretary's ugly exit shatters what was left of Prime Minister Keir Starmer's legacy. Plus, could we really be close? President Trump insists an Iran deal is near as he reverses course on his latest threat of strikes.
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10: Good morning from London. I'm Caroline Hepke. 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Stocks overall are extending gains. So we're looking at the MSCI Asia Pacific Index up by 3.5%. We've had a big pop for the KOSPI up by 8.3% this morning. This is oil prices drop. Investors are really taking on board Trump's view that a deal with Iran could happen as soon as this weekend. Brent crude trading at $88.53, down 2%. But the big story in markets, of course, is SpaceX beginning to trade today. And if you look at derivatives and perpetual futures, it implies a market value of more than $2.2 trillion. So basically, we could see a pop of 35%.

0: 6% for SpaceX shares when they start trading today. So that is a look at the markets. Let's get to our top stories. SpaceX has made history with the biggest stock market listing of all time. The Elon Musk-led company raised $75 billion with shares valued at $135 each. At that price, SpaceX is worth about $1.77 trillion, making it one of the world's most valuable public companies. Including employee stock awards and options, the valuation rises to roughly $1.8 trillion. Dan Ives is Global Head of Technology Research at Wedbush Securities.
1: I think a big reason for some of the sell-off we've seen in tech over the last week is an anticipation of this in terms of a little, you know, white-knuckle moment. But it comes down to, like, anyone that's owning SpaceX, you're buying it for the Musk factor. And many that bet against Tesla and Musk going back a decade ago, that was proven historically wrong.
0: So that was Dan Ives, their AI big tech bull that he is, as Elon Musk's fan base played a crucial component in this deal. Sources tell us that retail investors alone have placed more than $100 billion worth of orders, far exceeding the 20% of shares reserved for them. Well, SpaceX will begin trading on NASDAQ later today under the ticker SPCX. However, the company will not be eligible for inclusion in the S&P 500 for at least a year. It would also need to meet the index's requirements for profitability and 10% public share ownership. Currently, less than 5% of SpaceX's shares are available for public trading, and the company posted a loss of nearly $4.2 billion in the first quarter. Peter Singlehurst heads the private companies team at Baillie Gifford.
2: Mathematically, it's very hard to see how you could see SpaceX delivering the same kind of returns as a public company as Tesla did. But I think what this speaks to is a requirement for investors to have exposure to growth in both the private and the public markets.
0: Peter Singlehurst speaking there. With a small number of firms set to net tens of billion dollars in returns from the listing in one of the most significant windfalls in venture capital history, SpaceX is the first of three major IPOs expected to capitalize on investors' appetite for artificial intelligence. Anthropic and OpenAI are also expected to go public this year, and they could each seek valuations of more than $1 trillion. Well, that means that, of course, this will raise tens of billions of dollars for the company. The listing of SpaceX makes Elon Musk a near trillionaire. It's a status that he could hit once the stock starts trading later today, as Bloomberg's Tom McKenzie reports.
3: According to calculations by the Bloomberg Billionaires Index, Musk's net worth will jump to about $970 billion after taking into account SpaceX's offering price. Already the world's richest person at $135 a share, his stake, including options, is worth $688 billion. And a successful showing in public markets Friday could tip the scales into making him a trillionaire. His wealth will boom even further if he meets performance based conditions. However, hitting those targets would require out-of-this-world performance. The company's market cap would need to reach $7.5 trillion. SpaceX would also have to deliver a significant number of space-based data centers and, last but no means least, establish a permanent human colony on Mars with at least 1 million inhabitants. In London, Tom McKenzie, still very much on planet Earth for Bloomberg Radio.
0: Wow, isn't that an extraordinary story around SpaceX? And actually, if you look at the early indications, SpaceX shares indicated higher by more than 35% when that debut begins on the NASDAQ today. Okay, let's turn our attention now to the UK, where Defence Secretary John Healey has resigned from Keir Starmer's government, dramatically weakening the Prime Minister's authority. Healey was joined by Junior Defence Minister Al Cairns and two ministerial aides in stepping down in a row over how to fund increased defence spending for Britain. The resignations plunged the administration into fresh crisis. Bloomberg's James Walcock has more.
4: It's arguably the most damning accusation a defence secretary can make, saying the Prime Minister isn't able to keep Britain safe. John Healey was seen as a loyal ally of Starmer, but he has grown frustrated the government hasn't been able to find the cash needed to boost defence spending. In his resignation letter, he pointed to Keir Starmer's very own speech in Munich earlier this year.
5: Time and again, leaders have looked the other way, only rearming when disaster is upon them. This time must be different, because all of the warning signs are there.
4: In a statement, the Prime Minister said he will always do what is necessary to protect national security. But the loss of a politician who had served as a minister to every Labour leader since Tony Blair is yet another body blow. Reuters rivals are lining up to challenge Starmer for his job. In London, James Woolcock, Bloomberg Radio.
0: President Donald Trump had decided against threatened military strikes against Iran, sending oil prices plunging. Earlier, he had vowed to hit the Islamic Republic very hard and was threatening to seize its oil infrastructure. The US president told reporters, though, again, that a deal with Iran could come as soon as this weekend.
6: We just made a great settlement of the war with Iran, and we're going to be subject to finalization of documents, which should get done over the next few days. We'll probably have a signing maybe in Europe.
0: President Trump's comments yesterday mark the latest shift in his rhetoric. The US president has repeatedly insisted that a deal with Iran is within reach, yet so far none has actually materialized, while Iran has not confirmed the state or the terms of any possible deal. The European Central Bank policymaker Primož Dolenc says that yesterday's interest rate increase by the ECB was necessary to keep prices in check. Speaking hours after the quarter point increase, the Slovenian Central Bank chief explained the decision.
7: It's just enough for now to follow our main path. So this is the interest rate being as high as possible or as high as needed for inflation to be on track.
0: Primož Dolenc speaking there. Yesterday, the ECB also boosted its forecast for consumer price gains this year and next year, while lowering projections for economic growth. President Christine Lagarde warned that inflation is broadening through the eurozone, requiring policymakers to step in. Social venues in the UK are getting away with hiking their prices. That as hospitality and services businesses contend with higher taxes and stricter employment rules. Bloomberg's Tiwa Adebayo has more now.
8: In the wake of the pandemic, supply disruptions and pent-up demand sent the cost of goods soaring, making it the main source of inflation. Now the landscape has changed as people shift from buying to doing. Pubs, cinemas, restaurants and hair salons are boosting prices by over 4%, more than double the Bank of England's overall inflation target. The change comes as minimum wage hikes and other rising costs put some service firms under pressure. The worry now is that business owners can use their pricing power to shift some of the Iran war impact onto consumers, turning the BOE's fears of second round effects into reality. In London, Tiwa Adebayo, Bloomberg Radio.
0: Those are our top stories for you today. Looking at the market, so SpaceX beginning trading on the Nasdaq is a huge focus for investors today. If you look at derivatives and perpetual futures, they do imply actually a market valuation for SpaceX of over $2.2 trillion. So that would be a huge pop if that happens later today. Now, stocks elsewhere are extended gains. If you look at the KOSPI, again, the kind of AI hub, 7.8% higher for the KOSPI. The MSCI Asia Pacific Index is up by 3.3%. European stock futures up 1.7%. European equities actually snapped 4 days of losses yesterday. The ECB hiking helped banks. Oil prices dropping. Brent crude futures down 2.2% at $88.39. And looking at 10-year Treasury yields, those are fairly steady now at 4.46%. Those are the markets. In a moment, we're going to bring you more on the blockbuster SpaceX IPO. Also, protests in Albania against luxury resorts tied to President Trump's son-in-law Jared Kushner, threatening the country's whole political class. We'll bring you more on that story. But something else has caught my attention, as it often does at this time of the morning, anti AI tech is now the new Gen Z hot trend, apparently. Bloomberg's Catherine Thorbeck has been writing about cyber decks. These are DIY, highly customizable personal computers that apparently explicitly reject AI. It follows the iPod boom. It's not about nostalgia, though. It's about choice. She says that AI is a tech revolution that consumers were never really asked to join. And Gen Z sees it in a different way. Some are looking at hardware and software that protects people's attention, their privacy and agency in a world where chatbots and automation are being shoved into absolutely everything. Catherine says that covering tech used to be fun, but the broligarchy has consolidated power and it's made devices sort of become closed and monopolistic. Thought it was a really interesting story, actually, about the younger generation, about choice. Silicon Valley's sort of argument is that if you resist their version of progress, then you're rejecting progress in and of itself. Maybe that's not true and there are different paths. I thought that was really interesting that there's a kind of political and cultural response now to technology and to AI, the counterculture maybe. Anyway, I'm going to put a link to Catherine Thorbeck's story into our podcast show notes that you can have a read of it. Of course, remember that there were some graduates in the US who were booing commencement addresses that were talking about AI only a few weeks ago. Right. That's one of the stories we're thinking about. Let's also get you more, though, on this extraordinary stock market launch of Elon Musk's SpaceX, the disposable rocket AI and Starlink satellite internet business. Our deputy managing editor, Balazs Penz, joins us now for more. Good to speak to you. SpaceX has made history already, becoming, well, one of the top 10 companies in the world. How has it managed to deliver this IPO?
9: Good morning. So let's get the nuts and bolts down first. So SpaceX raised $75 billion. They priced the shares at $135 each. We knew these numbers going in already, so there was no surprise in that. We found out about an over-allotment option to buy more shares, which would raise the total value of the deal to $86 billion if fully exercised, and the market value of the company, taking into account the dilution, is around $1.8 trillion. So that's the nuts and bolts. But how they got to those numbers, that valuation, that's the really interesting one. And there are a few ways to think about it. One is, and some investors have pointed out, that this is several big companies rolled into one. There's, of course, the SpaceX business, the rocket business, which we've talked so much about. There's the space communication business, Starlink, that you mentioned. That is a very valuable one. There's an AI business there. And there are, and this is probably what's the biggest driver, the future businesses. So in some ways, this is a bet on the future, bet on this unexplored frontier of investment space, whether we talk about space-based data centers, hotels on the moon or a colony on Mars or asteroid mining. This is what people are looking into and betting that SpaceX can be the absolute fulcrum of that build-out over the next decade or longer.
0: Yeah, that's extraordinary, isn't it? And that's also why there are so many skeptics. I mean, overall, SpaceX is at the moment a loss-making business. And so you've got the likes of veteran short seller Jim Chanos calling it a hopes and dreams IPO.
9: That's right. And Jim Chanos makes the point that, you know, this is a company that has revenues of a little under $20 billion. So it's really hard to justify this kind of multiple when it comes to the valuation. And this really is a bet on the future. This is really a bet that the space business will boom, as Elon Musk promises it will, and as Elon Musk's fans hope and dream and believe that that's going to be really the next frontier of human infrastructure build out. But when people look at the numbers, the books, the actual value of the company, they think, well, some of that is really hard to justify. So it's going to be really interesting to see how the stock performs once trading starts and once, you know, it has a little time on the stock exchange, how people think about that.
0: Yes, that is going to be interesting. Well, the SpaceX IPO, though, does have one advantage, which is being the first mover in this space too, doesn't it? That the stock has been fast-tracked into benchmark gauges. What do you think it means then for OpenAI and Anthropic, which could also seek trillion-dollar valuations again, maybe this year?
9: That's right. And one way to look at the SpaceX IPO is the sort of first mover of these mega IPOs that everybody penciled in for this year. And if the stock does well, then that's a very important positive signal for OpenAI and Anthropic to go ahead and pursue their own IPOs. And that gives them hope that they can also draw in that sort of interest, that there's enough liquidity, there's enough interest, there's enough enthusiasm in the market to drive these IPOs, to drive these valuations as well. That's why the stock debut is going to be really important. If the stock does well out of the gate, I think that will give a very, very strong signal to those companies that there is investor appetite.
0: A brief word on what it means for Elon Musk, his personal wealth. You've talked a bit about his ambitions. Also the questions about his control over the business.
9: Yeah, and this is something that a lot of people have focused on. So in terms of his personal wealth, aside from just the incentives that he has at SpaceX and these other companies, there is a really, really real chance that he will be the first trillionaire in the world in the not-too-distant future, depending on how the stock does on the market. But one of the criticisms, for some people, one of the positives of this IPO was the sort of intertwined, interconnected nature of Elon Musk's empire, when you think about X, Tesla, SpaceX, Boring Company, all these companies have cross-ownerships, they do business with each other, there's a very kind of convoluted structure. For some people, that's a huge plus because Elon Musk sits at the center of everything, and they believe in Elon Musk, they believe in his vision, and they believe that he can drive more value out of these companies. For other people, that's a question because they argue that that makes the decision-making a little bit more opaque, and that puts him in sort of an outsized position to make decisions at these companies. So that is a question how that will end up affecting the valuation of all of his companies.
0: Yeah, indeed. It's really pretty fascinating, isn't it? We could see the world's first trillionaire. Balazs, really good to speak to you. Thank you so much for your time. That is our Deputy Managing Editor, Balazs Penz. It's not just Elon Musk, though. It's the early investors, the venture investors in Silicon Valley, like Founders Fund, like Andreessen Horowitz. They're going to make lots of money from this. So too are thousands of current and former SpaceX employees set to become millionaires from their share allocations. So it's just a huge story markets are focused on. Now, to Albania and what is being called the Flamingo Revolution. Protests about two luxury resorts linked to Jared Kushner and his wife Ivanka Trump have spread into demands for the entire Albanian political establishment to step aside. Joining us now is our Albania reporter, Gresa Kraja, who joins us. Gresa, good to speak to you. And you've done lots of deep reporting about this. Why has there been such a big backlash against these projects which are linked to Kushner?
10: Hi, good morning. So the Kushner connection is what actually put the story into the international radar, but the backlash in Albania is really about much more than Jared Kushner. The projects involve a stretch of coastline that many Albanians see as environmentally important. What started as opposition to a resort development has grown into a broader debate about how major projects are approved and whether people feel like they have any say in the decision that affect their community. The protests really gained momentum after fencing and machinery appeared near one of the sites. That was the moment many people felt the project was no longer a proposal on a paper, but something actually moving ahead.
0: Yeah, and it's a beautiful part of the world, isn't it? It's on the Adriatic, very close to the Mediterranean, close to Italy. You've got photographs of the islands in your reporting and also of the protests themselves. It's become bigger than the resorts, though, hasn't it? A real sort of frustration with the political class. And it's being organised outside of Albania's kind of party political system, as it were.
10: Yeah, that's true. So judging by the conversations that are happening at the protest, people are still talking about the resource projects, but they're also talking about corruption, accountability, and the feeling that the same political figures have dominated public life for too long. What's striking is that many protesters are critical of both government and the opposition. In many ways, they're expressing frustration with the political class as a whole. You can see that in the protests. There aren't any party flags. Instead, there are Albanian flags, homemade banners, students, activists, and academics speaking through open microphones. Even drivers stuck in traffic often honk their horns as marches pass by in their support.
0: And the Prime Minister, Edi Rama, he sort of defended the project, saying that they mean investment for Albania. Why has that argument just not persuaded people?
10: So Rama's position is that Albania needs investment, luxury tourism, and projects that can bring jobs and revenue. Many protesters aren't rejecting that argument entirely. What they're questioning is whether economic benefits alone are enough. They want more transparency around how these projects are approved and more confidence that public interests are being protected. So the disagreement isn't really over whether Albania should develop. It's how that development happens and who gets a voice in that process.
0: Yeah, and why is it called the Flamingo Revolution then?
10: Because the flamingos are seen in early mornings and late afternoons in the Narta Lagoon, this beautiful protected area near the Vlora coast in southern Albania, where the island and the Zvenac development are going to happen.
0: Yeah, they're being proposed to take place there. So it's sort of about nature and about the beauty of it. There's a European aspect to this. Albania trying to become an EU member.
10: Yeah, there is. So the European Commission has now warned Albania that it needs to stay aligned with EU environmental rules as part of its membership bid. That matters because the dispute is no longer only domestic. It touches directly the standards Albania is expected to meet as a future EU member. Brussels has raised concerns with Albanian authorities, while the government says procedures will be followed. So the EU angle is whether Albania will keep pushing for rapid tourism development while also meeting the environment and governance standards required by the bloc.
0: Yeah, and the protests have been ongoing for a couple of weeks and they do seem to be getting bigger. So it's really well worth understanding why that's happening. Greta, thank you so much for being with me. Really good to speak to you. That is Bloomberg's Albania reporter, Greta Krajer, on Jared Kushner's, one of his businesses, and these plans for a resort on the island of Zvernek and one on the island of Sazan in the Adriatic seas, very close to Italy. Undeveloped part of Europe. Really quite fascinating what's going on there. Now it's 6:24 a.m. here in the City of London. Good morning. I'm Caroline Hepke. You're listening to Bloomberg Daybreak Europe. Let's take you through the markets then at this point. We've had some really interesting deep dive conversations. The markets are really focused on the SpaceX IPO launching on the Nasdaq today. How big a pop is that opening share price going to see? It would seem that it will see an increase. SpaceX shares indicated more than 35% higher at the open. So that is one that we'll watch. Just looking at Nasdaq futures this morning, overall the market is up by 0.2% for those stock futures. For Europe, though, an even bigger 1.7% jump for US stocks 50 futures right now, as the MSCI Asia Pacific Index up 3.2%. The KOSPI surges 7.8%. Oil prices plunge on the hope, the optimism that investors have taken on board from President Trump's view that a deal could be signed as soon as this weekend. So Brent crude price is down another 2%, $88.51 the barrel this morning. And Treasuries right now in the bond markets up a basis points for yields at 4.47. Those are the markets. Now let's get to some of our global news headlines. SpaceX has made history with the biggest stock market listing of all time. The Elon Musk-led company raised $75 billion with shares of $135 each, putting the world's richest man on the verge of being a trillionaire. The UK's Defence Secretary John Healey has resigned from Keir Starmer's government, dramatically weakening the Prime Minister's authority. Healey was joined by three deputies who all quit over a row about how to fund increased defence spending for Britain. President Trump has pulled back from threatened military strikes against Iran, claiming again that a deal is close without any confirmation from Tehran. Earlier, the American leader had vowed to hit the Islamic Republic very hard and was threatening to seize its oil infrastructure on Karg Island. Those are some of our global news headlines. In fact, we have had a little bit more when it comes to what's going on in Iran. So we've had some further statements. Iran saying that it has not yet reached a final conclusion on the US deal. Iran saying that it's not yet reached that decision. So those are the further kind of indications that we're getting. Seems to be much the same, actually, from the text from the semi-official Iranian Students News Agency. They cite the foreign ministry spokesperson Ismail Baghai in that statement today on Iran. Okay, let's get to one of our top conversations then. This is a nice one, actually. In the countryside in Oxfordshire, whoever wins the energy race will win the AI race. That is according to Agata Freymana, the general partner of Norsken. This is a Stockholm-based impact investor. Speaking to Bloomberg's Tom McKenzie at Founders Forum. Now, Tom began by asking Agata if SpaceX's IPO is proof of US global tech dominance now.
11: It is. It's definitely US is leading the way and showing us in what's possible. But I don't think this is US versus the rest of the world. For me, we're all watching it very, very closely to see what happens, because it's a complete paradigm. It's a start of a paradigm shift. When I started in venture, the dream come true scenario was a $1 billion outcome. Then it sort of evolved into a $10 billion outcome. And now SpaceX is showing is that actually, no, we should be aiming for $1 trillion outcomes as early stage investors.
12: Is that a healthy paradigm? And does Europe really have an opportunity to kind of match that level at some point?
11: Certainly gives us the sense of urgency, and it puts a chip on our shoulders as Europeans to aim higher and strive for bigger outcomes.
12: You're very much focused on the renewable space, electrification. It's fallen out of favor in recent years. Is the momentum shifted around renewables, and has the focus on AI pulled liquidity there and away from what you're focused on?
11: I completely disagree with that. I think there has been a complete mismatch between the top line narrative that came with the election of Trump, where it's anti-climate, anti-renewables. But when we look at what's actually happened, this has been the best years ever for renewable energy. And it just clearly shows that to win the AI race, we also need to win the energy race. Whoever wins the energy race will win the AI race.
12: Has the Iran war been a catalyst?
11: It has been one of the many catalysts. I mean, the crazy thing that what we have experienced in the last couple of years, that us Europeans have been through three energy crises in 4 years. And we're paying a huge, huge price tag for that. If you just take the Iran conflict alone, in the first 30 days, we as Europeans had to pay $14 billion in extra fuel subsidies and imports.
12: Yeah.
11: So we as Europeans, we run our economy on energy that we don't own, fuel that we don't own, in through waters that we don't control. So we need to make bold statements. And actually, one of the recent news from our side is that we've launched quite a bold campaign called Electro Union, together mm-hmm. with 100 other organizations, mm-hmm. where we're putting pressure on European Union to make bolder targets. We want to see Europe electrify up to 50% by 2040.
12: Our former Prime Minister here in the UK, Tony Blair, says we should be drilling and tapping the oil reserves in the North Sea to power data centers to underpin AI. Is that the right solution?
11: Again, it's just completely the wrong misconception, because today, clear as a fact is that renewable energy is the cheapest source of energy. The price of it has dropped by 90% over the last decade. There is no cheaper source of energy than renewable energy.
12: Are there real returns for investors? Are your LPs, are your investors seeing returns on these investments in renewables?
11: Absolutely. And if we just look back at the last couple of months, we have some of the best IP IPOs that the clean tech and climate space has seen. Fervo Energy, Solve Energy, X Energy, and also Einride, one of our portfolio companies, IPOing yesterday. So the momentum is there and the investor demand is there. And investors can see that if we take on hard problems and apply those to big challenges, we can see that that builds big, sustainable, defensible business.
12: Where within the energy stack are you finding the greatest opportunities right now then?
11: We're playing across the entire energy stack. More than half of the investments that we have done have been across the energy stack, from energy production to grid balancing to energy storage. There is so much to be done because the whole energy infrastructure is outdated and we're up against the clock.
12: What do you think the demand around data center, compute use, energy, what is the correct solution around that in terms of powering that, and who are the players who can benefit from that? To what extent is Europe going to have a role in terms of our startup ecosystem in powering and providing the energy for those data centers?
11: Yeah, and coming back to, again, like why we need to rush towards renewable energy, because from pure cost economic basis, it is the cheaper source of energy. That's also we as Europe need to hurry up to accelerate the movement to renewable energy. So again, like sometimes the misconception is that AI has killed the climate goals because, again, the energy demand at the moment is infinite. But I would argue that it's actually accelerating our progress towards renewable energy.
0: So that was Agata Frey-Marner there, who is the general partner of Norskan, a Stockholm-based impact investor. She was speaking there to Bloomberg's Tom McKenzie at Founders Forum. So just a really interesting conversation, given SpaceX's IPO. It will launch on the Nasdaq exchange today. It's now 6:32 a.m. here in the City of London. I'm Caroline Hepke. Let's just whiz through the markets and get you up to speed with today's top stories. So the MSCI Asia Pacific Index is up by 3%. Stock futures for the US are in the green. Not huge, though. Nasdaq futures up about a tenth. The US Stoxx 50 futures up 1.6%. The KOSPI has seen a massive jump of 7.2% today. And thinking about oil markets, a drop of 2% for Brent crude futures. So down at $88.64. Those are the markets. Just a reminder that SpaceX has made history with the biggest stock market listing of all time. The Elon Musk-led company raised $75 billion with shares at $135 each. At that price, SpaceX is worth about $1.77 trillion, making it one of the world's most valuable public companies. Including employee stock awards and options, the valuation rises to roughly $1.8 trillion. Here is Bloomberg tech host Ed Ludlow.
13: It's not just oversubscription on the institutional side, but on the retail side, massive oversubscription up to 100 billion. What I'm hearing, the expectation is you will see a crazy open when this starts trading on Friday, but there's every possible and conceivable chance that in the open market, people buy and then they sell at a high and you start to see some very different action in the afternoon.
0: Ed Ludlow there, as Musk's fan base played a crucial component in this deal. Sources tell us that retail investors alone have placed more than $100 billion worth of orders. That far exceeds the 20% of shares that was originally reserved for them. So that's the leading story for you here on Bloomberg Radio. I'm Caroline Hepke in London, still ahead on Daybreak Europe. We're going to bring you our conversation on how AI is changing the workplace with Neela Richardson, Chief Economist at ADP Research. That's next. This is Bloomberg.
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19: Region. as ideal for commercial space and be essentially the Straits of Hormuz for space.
16: Burton Catledge is a former Air Force colonel who founded aerospace company Launch on Demand in 2018.
20: Right now, I've heard that it's about 3-year waiting list to get a satellite on orbit.
21: What accounts for that demand ramping up so dramatically? And do you expect it's going to continue to increase that much?
20: Well, in order to have global coverage of the entire Earth, you have to have a lot of satellites. Right now, there's about 14,000 satellites in orbit. The FCC tracks all the number of satellites that are going to be submitted, and they're looking at over 100,000 satellites by 2030. So if we got 14,000 satellites and it's 2026 already, and we have to launch 100,000 satellites by 2030, that's a lot of launches that have to happen between now and then.
16: That may explain the need for more launch sites, but where?
20: The goal for a rocket is to get to space in the most efficient and effective way possible.
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0: It is 6:40 a.m. here in the City of London. Good morning, I'm Caroline Hepke. We are thinking about SpaceX, of course, which begins trading on the NASDAQ today. Derivatives from the online brokerage IG International are pointing to a market valuation of $2.4 trillion, so well above what you would think it would be. From Singapore, Polymarket Trade is also seeing 70% odds that SpaceX will close above $2 trillion. So this is the big question, basically, how much does does the share price pop at the start of trading on the first day of trading? Where will it settle in the months ahead? I mean, there are certainly skeptics out there, and I really like Lionel Laurent's opinion piece today that talks about this being, you know, the apex of a charismatic founder with a fan base being able to deliver, turning, you know, the hype into backers, basically, into a huge sort of stock market valuation. Fascinating. Anyway, let's also look elsewhere to the AI story, and that is the Kospi. It's been bumpy in recent sessions, but this morning the Kospi is surging 6.3%, MSCI Asia Pacific Index up by 2.9%. So you're seeing stocks really extending gains, and stock futures for Europe very positive, up by 1.7%. Yesterday you had the ECB raising interest rates. That actually lifted banks, and so you had European equities, you know, with 4 days of losses, that was ended yesterday. There was a small gain. As for oil prices, that's the other thing that is the counterbalance to all of this AI optimism and the kind of insatiable appetite of investors. It's the worries around energy for AI, but also the war in the Middle East. But investors are clinging on to the words of President Trump that there'll be a deal signed over the weekend. Brent crude futures are now down by 2.4%, so $88.22. WTI crude futures also down by 2.2%, trading at $85.77. This, as the Bloomberg Dollar Spot Index, shows a slightly firmer dollar, up about a tenth of 1%. As for bond markets, US yields are up a basis point at 4.47. So those are the markets, your Bloomberg Radio Business Flash. Right, let's get into some of our global news headlines for you now. I'm Caroline Hepke here in London. SpaceX has made history with the biggest stock market listing of all time. The Elon Musk-led company raised $75 billion with shares of $135 each, putting the world's richest man on the verge of being a trillionaire. UK Defence Secretary John Healey has resigned from Keir Starmer's government, dramatically weakening the Prime Minister's authority. Healey was joined by three deputies who all quit over a row about how to fund increased defence spending. President Trump has pulled back from threatening military strikes against Iran, claiming again that a deal is close without any confirmation from Tehran. Earlier, the president had vowed to hit the Islamic Republic very hard and was threatening to seize its oil infrastructure on Karg Island. Those are some of our global news headlines. Now, let's get into another story. The recent outbreak of Ebola and hantavirus, reminders of how these rare disease flare-ups have the potential in an interconnected world to spread. Bloomberg's health reporter Jessica Nix has been discussing this with me. Have a listen.
1: This is a really rare strain of Ebola. It has no vaccine. It has no treatment, which is making it more difficult to be able to trace and to be able to treat and to be able to contact trace too. There's a lot happening in this area that is also making it difficult, from the conflicts that have been going on, the geography. There's no USAID on the ground. The US International Agency for International Development has been dismantled in the past year as well. So we're losing a lot of those networks that would have been able to pick up on this strain. There's also a lot of misinformation and mistrust in health workers on the ground. A lot of these people don't trust the new people coming in to be able to contact trace, to be able to talk with them about safe burial practices, to be able to talk with them about potential treatment options and where to go if they do get sick. So again, it's a lot of things happening that is making it very difficult to trace the virus, to figure out who the close contacts are, and to be able to treat the virus.
0: And global health authorities are really very worried about this outbreak. So there's a lot being said about it. Is it down to the US's America First policies? The Trump administration has obviously rejected blame. They don't see foreign aid as delivering for US taxpayers. Is it about those policies that is seeing what is happening on the ground perhaps turning out worse than in previous episodes of Ebola?
1: It's a convergence of a lot of factors. Under the second Trump administration, we have pulled back a lot of global aid funding, including a lot of funding directly to the Congo. Other countries have then followed and have also pulled back their funding for global health aid, like the UK, like in Germany as well. It doesn't always come down to just the funding. We also have seen that these formal and informal networks that were on the ground as well, were not able to be communicating and picking up on the strain that is happening. Health experts and officials who used to work with a lot of these networks have said that without them, this has gotten worse without those that help on the ground. However, the U.S. has pulled some funding towards the outbreak as we've seen it progress in this past month. The U.S. has poured about $162 million into the Congo and into Uganda, including about $50 million to help build about 50 clinics between both of the countries. So what the country has been doing, what the U.S. has been doing, is pour some money into the area. However, without those networks on the ground, a lot of health officials say that this has likely been spreading for a lot longer.
0: Amid this sort of global pullback in aid spending, as you say, something mirrored in other countries. So what about at home in the US? What has the Trump administration done in terms of research and pandemic preparedness in, as I say, this second Trump term?
1: Under the second Trump administration, we've seen a retreat from the pandemic preparedness systems that we built up during the COVID pandemic. The Centers for Disease Control and Prevention, which tracks outbreaks domestically and coordinates with the WHO, the World Health Organization, has seen about a quarter of its staff leave because of reductions in force from career scientists just quitting. We've also seen the White House dismantle the Office of Pandemic Preparedness and Response, the National Security Council's Biodirectorate, which would coordinate between agencies during a global health outbreak, doesn't have a leader anymore. So we're missing a lot of the key positions and leadership that would be handling an outbreak like this. We've also seen reductions in funding for mRNA vaccine treatments. We've seen a pullback from the federal vaccine infrastructure under HHS Secretary Robert F. Kennedy Jr. and a change in how we approve new vaccines and treatments.
0: Oh, that was Jessica Nix, Bloomberg's health reporter, speaking to me for the Here's Why podcast. This week, we were talking about why global pandemic readiness has weakened, because Jessica has done so much work on understanding the systems within the U.S. The U.S. under President Trump in the second term has pulled back funding, for projects abroad, but also has made a lot of cuts within the U.S. So she's examined in quite a lot of detail what that actually means for understanding the spread of diseases, even though Ebola obviously is not a pandemic. It's not expected to be a pandemic, according to most of the authorities here in Europe and elsewhere. But it's about that kind of early detection. There's been criticism that some of the cuts to US funding have made that early detection in Africa worse. You know, others have counterpoints to that, that it's a very rare disease and sort of that there are maybe other factors going into that. But just Jessica sort of looks at Ebola, but really more broadly at what US healthcare dollars are doing in this area. And I just think it's a really kind of important point. It's also important because Europe is also under pressure on this issue. And obviously we know that the pandemic in Africa is incredibly devastating. But there are also fears about whether it spreads around the world and what the Americans have been doing about this. So it was very interesting conversation, Jessica Nix, our health reporter, sort of talking us through her latest investigation. Coming up in the next part of Bloomberg Daybreak Europe, though, we'll be back to, well, the stock listing du jour. This is the blockbuster IPO from SpaceX. What does it mean for retail investors over in Asia? Anthony Stevens, our markets reporter, is going to reveal more about that next. This is Bloomberg.
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11: 6:53 a.m. here in the City of London. Good morning, I'm Caroline Hepke. So we have the first of what are expected to be three mega IPOs potentially all this year. SpaceX, of course, with its initial public offering, raising money from a huge cohort of retail investors. And in terms of expectations for today, if you look at Polymarket traders, if you look at derivatives, it does seem that there's going to be a big pop for this stock once it opens trading on the Nasdaq today. And you also see that kind of buoyancy reflected on the KOSPI, up by 5.1% this morning. Stock futures are also higher, 1.6% up for the US Stoxx 50 futures. Nasdaq futures, though, actually turning down about a tenth of 1% this morning. The other issue in markets, of course, is what's happening in the Middle East. Brent crude prices at $88.25, a major pullback of 2.4% now this morning for oil prices. Again, it is predicated on President Trump's view that a deal may be signed as soon as this weekend. In bond markets, we did get the ECB rate hike yesterday as expected, and we've got US yields up a basis point at 4.47. So that is a look at the markets this morning. Right, let's take a bit of a deeper dive and bring in our Bloomberg markets reporter Anthony Stevens now on SpaceX making history, on oil prices slumping, and the ECB delivering that hike. We will be speaking to Anthony about that. I mean, this is especially important, of course, because retail investors have been such a huge reason that SpaceX has managed this kind of massive IPO. Asia investors, though, have been largely shut out of this. So that's been, you know, one issue. And they've been looking for bets in other parts of the market, in other space related stocks to try to get the kind of benefits of the
0: appetite that investors have for this. So it's really a pretty interesting moment where you see SpaceX launching, and a lot of questions now about the future of SpaceX, how the company actually delivers. Some parts of the business are profitable, but elsewhere, the kind of capex, the kind of spending that SpaceX has is so large that overall the company is not profitable right now, certainly wasn't in the first quarter. And so that is a real question from the likes of Jim Chanos, the veteran short seller, worried that actually this is predicated on a lot of hopes for the future rather than what the business is actually doing now. Anthony Stevens is with us. Good morning, our markets reporter out of Hong Kong. Very good to have you on the program, Anthony. What do you make then of SpaceX? I mean, hype, unmissable, certainly what retail investors have been very, very keen for a slice of this, but Asia investors have largely been shut out. What has that meant for markets where you are?
16: It's meant a couple of things. The first thing is that they found different ways of getting involved. One of the more normal ways, I would say, is in the ETF space and in the associated kind of space in Asia, right? Those names have been chased higher for months now, but it's gotten into another gear. I also want to point out that the emerging space of perpetual futures in the crypto space has started to see a lot of SpaceX activity. So Hyperliquid, which is one of those platforms, hosted a SpaceX market in the realm of $200 million. So SpaceX is trading around 170 there. So around 35-36% up. So people have found a way to punt SpaceX, if not own the stock. And in total fairness to people taking that approach, if you buy the stock, you are not getting much ownership either, right? Because Elon Musk hangs on to 84% of the company. In terms of must own and Asian retail, it's important to remember that ultra high net worth Asian retail have gotten access to SpaceX. So if you are a Singaporean citizen or Korean citizen or Japanese citizen, so anybody other than Hong Kong and Chinese citizen, and you have a U.S. wealth management account with Goldman or Morgan, you probably got shown some allocation, right? We heard that Jamie Dimon and others were doing roadshows directly to this community. So the Asian super rich have

0: Why has that this statement been so convincing to investors?
1: Yeah, it's interesting the depth of cross-asset conviction on this leg of the statement, right? You've had two sigma move on tech stocks in the US and in Korea, Taiwan. Oil moved down one sigma. FX has rallied one sigma. So, you know, it's a very broad move. And I think one of the reasons it's been taken very seriously is the direction of travel, in that Trump has been consistently looking for a solution to this deal. Now, he does have his flare-ups of temper, and then he, you know, calms down and goes again for the deal. And that's a pattern of behavior that is remarkably consistent. In terms of what it means for markets, it just lines up risk appetite, right? You know that at some point he is going to tone it down and go back to the negotiating table, and that allows you to take some of this higher beta risk. That being said, markets are very fragile in terms of the intraday volatility. Just before you guys came on, like, Korea has dropped off a cliff about 2.5%. That used to be a whole daily move. Now it's becoming an intraday move.
0: Yes, it's extraordinary, isn't it? Thank you so much, Anthony, for being with me. That is our Bloomberg Markets reporter, Anthony Stevens. This is Bloomberg. Much more on SpaceX next.
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0: This is Bloomberg Daybreaker for this Friday, the 12th of June from London. Coming up today,
4: we have liftoff. SpaceX raises $75 billion in the biggest IPO ever.
0: Closing in on a 13-digit fortune, Elon Musk's rocket company listing puts him on the cusp of becoming the world's first trillionaire.
4: The UK Defence Secretary's ugly exit shatters what was left of Prime Minister Keir Starmer's legacy.
0: Plus, could we really be close? President Trump insists an Iran deal is near as he reverses course on his latest threat of strikes.
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0: Good morning from London. I'm Caroline Hepke.
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0: Wow, it's going to be such an exciting hour, Charles, because, you know, we're seeing the SpaceX IPO launching today on the NASDAQ, and markets are hugely excited, enthusiastic about it. So we're going to get into that story on the programme. Let's just briefly take you through the markets as the expectation from derivatives trading, from polymarket traders, is that you will see a big pop for the SpaceX stock today. Looking elsewhere, again, that AI story writ large in the KOSPI index, largely driven by only two stocks, up by 4.4% this morning, although we had seen an even bigger gain earlier today. Futures for Europe are currently up 1.5%. NASDAQ futures, though, ticking down 0.2%. Oil prices see a big decline, 2.2% at $88.40. The barrel, and this is 10-year Treasury yields at upper basis point at 4.47. Those are the markets.
4: Yeah, now let's move on to some of our top stories, which of course includes SpaceX, which has made history with the biggest stock market listing of all time. The Elon Musk-led company has raised $75 billion with shares priced at $135 each. At that price, SpaceX is worth about $1.77 trillion, making it one of the world's most valuable public companies. Including employee stock awards and options, the valuation rises to roughly $1.8 trillion. Dan Ives is the global head of technology research at Wedbush Securities.
5: I think a big reason for some of the sell-off we've seen in tech over the last week is an anticipation of this, in terms of little, you know, white knuckle moment, but it comes down to like

0: anyone that's owning SpaceX, you're buying it for the Musk factor. And many that bet against Tesla and Musk going back a decade ago, that was proven historically wrong.
1: AI big tech bull Dan Ives there, as Musk's fan base played a crucial component of the deal. Sources tell us retail investors alone have placed more than $100 billion in orders, far exceeding the 20% of shares reserved for them.
2: SpaceX will begin trading on Nasdaq later today under the ticker SPCX. However, the company will not be eligible for inclusion in the S&P 500 for at least a year. It would also need to meet the index's requirements for profitability and 10% public share ownership. Now, currently, less than 5% of SpaceX's shares are available for public trading, and the company posted a loss of nearly $4.2 billion in the first quarter. Peter Singlehurst heads the private companies team at Baillie Gifford.
3: Mathematically, it's very hard to see how you could see SpaceX delivering the same kind of returns as a public company as Tesla did. But I think what this speaks to is a requirement for investors to have exposure to growth in both the private and the public markets.
2: Peter Singlehurst speaking there. With a small number of firms set to net tens of billions of dollars in returns from the listing, in one of the most significant windfalls for the venture capital industry in history. SpaceX, of course, is the first of three major IPOs, though, that are expected to capitalize on investors' appetite for artificial intelligence. You've got Anthropic and OpenAI expected to go public this year, and they could each seek valuations of more than $1 trillion.
1: And as well as raising tens of billions of dollars for the company, the listing of SpaceX makes Elon Musk a near trillionaire. It's a status he could hit once the stock starts trading later today, as Bloomberg's Tom McKenzie reports.
4: According to calculations by the Bloomberg Billionaires Index, Musk's net worth will jump to about $970 billion after taking into account SpaceX's offering price. Already the world's richest person at $135 a share, his stake, including options, is worth $688 billion. And a successful showing in public markets Friday could tip the scales into making him a trillionaire. His wealth will boom even further if he meets performance-based conditions. However, hitting those targets would require out-of-this-world performance. The company's market cap would need to reach $7.5 trillion. SpaceX would also have to deliver a significant number of space-based data centers, and last but no means least, establish a permanent human colony on Mars with at least 1 million inhabitants. In London, Tom McKenzie, still very much on planet Earth for Bloomberg Radio.
2: Well, I wonder whether the current and former employees at SpaceX will keep their feet on the ground, as we know so many of them will become millionaires, and the early investors like Founders Fund and Andreessen Horowitz. Let's see. Anyway, let's move on, shall we? There is a bit of breaking news today to think about. So this is on the UK economy. So we've got the April GDP figure. We see a contraction of 0.1% month on month in April. Now, that matches the forecast overall for the February to April quarter, GDP rising 0.7% month on month. We know that the UK has done particularly well at the start of this year. The big question is whether that can continue over the rest of the year. Often we see a pop in economic growth in Britain.
1: And sticking with the UK, Defence Secretary John Healey has resigned from Keir Starmer's government, dramatically weakening the Prime Minister's authority. Healey was joined by Junior Defence Minister Al Khans and two ministerial aides in stepping down in a row over how to fund increased defence spending. The resignations plunged the administration into a fresh crisis. Bloomberg's James Walcock has more.
5: It's arguably the most damning accusation a defence secretary can make, saying the Prime Minister isn't able to keep Britain safe. John Healey was seen as a loyal ally of Starmer, but he has grown frustrated the government hasn't been able to find the cash needed to boost defence spending. In his resignation letter, he pointed to Keir Starmer's very own speech in Munich earlier this year.
6: Time and again, leaders have looked the other way, only rearming when disaster is upon them. This time must be different, because all of the warning signs are there.
5: In a statement, the Prime Minister said he will always do what is necessary to protect national security. But the loss of a politician who had served as a minister to every Labour leader since Tony Blair is yet another body blow. Reuters rivals are lining up to challenge Starmer for his job. In London, James Woolcock, Bloomberg Radio.
1: And Keir Starmer has appointed Dan Jarvis to replace John Healey as Defence Secretary.
2: Now, President Trump has pulled back from threatened military strikes against Iran, claiming again the deal is close without any confirmation from Tehran. Earlier, the American leader had vowed to hit the Islamic Republic very hard and was threatening to seize its oil infrastructure on Karg Island. The US leader told reporters again that a deal with Iran could come as soon as this weekend.
7: We just made a great settlement of the war with Iran, and we're going to be subject to finalization of documents. We should get done over the next few days. We'll probably have a signing maybe in Europe.
2: Oil plunged with stocks rebounding on President Trump's comments. They are the latest, though, in a series of mixed signals about a war that is now in its fourth month.
1: And European Central Bank policymaker Primozs Dolenc says yesterday's interest rate increase was necessary to keep prices in check. Speaking hours after the quarter point increase, Slovenian Central Bank chief explained the decision.
8: It's just enough for now to follow our main path. So this is the interest rate being as high as possible or as high as needed for inflation to be on track.
1: Primozs Dolenc speaking there to Bloomberg. Yesterday, the ECB also boosted its forecast for consumer price gains this year and next, while lowering projections for economic growth. President Christine Lagarde warned that inflation is broadening through the eurozone, requiring policymakers to step in.
2: And those are our top stories for you this morning. Looking at the markets, we see a sudden pullback in the KOSPI. It's still up by 5%, but it had seen an even bigger gain earlier this morning. We are expecting SpaceX's shares to pop at the open when they start trading on the NASDAQ, but currently NASDAQ futures are actually down, still in the red, about a tenth of 1%. European stock futures up by 1.6% this morning. This as oil prices have pulled back significantly. We're down by 2.1% for Brent crude futures, trading at $88.45 the barrel. Looking at benchmark treasury yields, moving higher just a fraction at 4.46%. We did get that ECB rate hike, of course, yesterday. The question now is about July. Those are the markets.
1: Thanks, Caroline. So soon we are going to speak more about SpaceX.
2: Yes, but unavoidable.
1: Speaking or turning our attention to very briefly the technology it produces, the AI technology, there's a story that caught my eye this morning, and it's by Bloomberg's Catherine Thornbeck. She's been writing about CyberDex. Now, these are sort of DIY and highly customable personal computers that explicitly reject AI. And there's also a boom in people getting interested in iPods and I guess what could probably be now called old school tech.
2: Yeah, definitely old school.
1: And it's really popular with Gen Z, you know, a generation that's grown up around the internet. But she's saying it's not just about nostalgia for a simpler world. It's more about choice. She says the AI is a tech revolution that consumers were never really asked to join. They were just forced into it. And Gen Z see it a different way. And they are looking at hardware and software that protects attention and privacy and agency in a world where chatbots and automations are shoved into everything.
2: Yeah, I think this is fascinating. I have more of a Gen Alpha household, and I can say that this old school tech is incredibly popular. You know, it's old fashioned flip phones, and it's the idea of still clinging on to Google instead of looking at AI, which I think is really interesting. But it's broader. Catherine talks about how a Microsoft's president, Brad Smith, actually had to address the fact that at commencement addresses, you know, to graduates in the US, there's been occasions when the students have booed mentions of AI. And so Brad Pitt has talked about that on his blog. And, you know, this idea maybe that Silicon Valley says, you know, if you resist our version of the future, you're against progress and so on. Actually, no, that seems to be fracturing a little bit because of the attention economy that is, that maybe Gen Z feel there needs to be more consent around. Anyway, I thought it was a really interesting piece. We're going to put a link to it in our podcast show notes.
1: Yeah. Great. Well, look, let's speak more about the story of the day, which, of course, the extraordinary stock market launch of Elon Musk's SpaceX, the disposable rocket AI and Starlink satellite internet business. We are joined now by Bloomberg Intelligence senior analyst Matthew Bloxham. Look, SpaceX has made history. It's going to become one of the top 10 largest publicly traded companies in the world behind Nvidia and Apple. How has it managed to deliver this IPO?
9: Yeah, I mean, it's been many years in the making. And, you know, this is a company that's been created in the private markets, you know, this kind of really quite different trend that we've seen emerge where companies build their valuation and their funding privately and then, you know, come to the public markets in a very different way to how lots of other companies have come in the past. And actually, you know, I think surprisingly, getting priced for, you know, what the company might look like in 5 to 10 years' time, which again is not really what you would typically have seen in an IPO. You know, you'd have seen investors anchoring valuations much more around a kind of, you know, 2 to 5 year view, maybe. So it's been, quite an extraordinary development. And, you know, obviously on top of that, you've got the quite unique salesmanship of Elon Musk, who's presented to the market this quite, you know, incredible outlook on the future of the company and the future of the world, really, that we live in, and this kind of, you know, $28.5 trillion addressable market that they're aiming for, and the various parts of their business that they've put together that they think can unlock it.
2: Well, maybe it isn't the world that we live in. I mean, it'll be on the moon or on Mars.
9: Exactly.
2: is the ambition, right? And hence you're pointing to some of the skepticism a little bit gingerly here. I mean, overall, SpaceX is a loss-making business. And so you've had this week, for example, the veteran short seller Jim Chanos calling it a hopes and dreams IPO.
9: Yeah.
2: So it really is a kind of big test, isn't it, for markets?
9: Yeah.
2: But at the moment, investors seem to be believers.
9: That's right. And, you know, I think in the short term, the technicals are going to, you know, underpin this company. You know, we're seeing like the kind of the prediction markets and the futures markets pointing to as much as a 35% pop today. So let's see if that actually happens. And then on top of that, you've kind of got the NASDAQ inclusion, which is going to create some kind of technical demand. Obviously, you know, if early investors do sell, then maybe it gets to the liquidity requirements for S&P. So, you know, I think the technicals are supportive, but, you know, at some point they're going to have to start or continue to execute against this plan. And, you know, the brokers that have been supporting this deal have estimates that see the company adding over $400 billion of revenue over the next 5 years. That's never been done before by a public company. So it's really unprecedented territory. So they have a lot of lot to live up to keep people believing in this kind of mid to long term vision.
1: And of course, SpaceX's IPO is exciting. I mean, partly because they can fill their prospectus with pictures of rocket ships going up.
9: Who doesn't like a rocket picture?
1: Well, exactly. But also because it's the first of three mega IPOs, massive AI companies that are going to come and do some listings. What does this mean for OpenAI and Anthropic, who are also seeking similarly astropheric valuations?
9: Yeah, I think it's certainly kind of set the bar at quite a high level in terms of the pitch they have to give to investors to kind of capture their imagination. My own personal perspective right now is that Anthropic is in a much better place in terms of its story than OpenAI, and that probably reflects the sequencing that we're likely to see. That's, you know, been a rapid change there, and that's something that's perhaps a bit cautionary how quickly things can change. You know, 6 months ago, Anthropic was trailing OpenAI, and now it's very much leading OpenAI in terms of business momentum because it focused on enterprise and it's executing really well. And you know, it seems in the background that OpenAI is doing a lot of thinking about what kind of company is what its markets should focus on. Seems to be making a bit of a pivot towards the enterprise market. There's talk of it significantly cutting pricing, maybe to kind of get some momentum back in the business. So, you know, there's a lot of challenges for both of these companies, but I think particularly for OpenAI, for me, I think that the market's going to be more readily digestible of the Anthropic story because it's got really good near-term momentum.
2: Okay, that's really interesting. I got to ask you, Matthew, as a last thought, have you got 10 or 20 devices at home? What do you make of the low-tech revolution of younger users? Are you into that?
9: I am totally into the low-tech. I am analog, so not so long ago I switched.
2: You've
9: got
2: an old-fashioned watch.
9: Old-fashioned dial-up watch. I've got an Apple Ultra watch that sits in a drawer now, gathering dust, gets kind of brought out every so often for a bike ride so I can see how far I've gone. But apart from that, it is a trend, and I think it does show that, you know, at least parts of society are trying to kind of, you know, control the rate at which technology is adopted and the kind of things they're prepared to accept and they're prepared and not prepared to accept. So yeah, I think it's a thing, and you know, the kind of younger generation has always been a kind of lead indicator of where markets are going. So
2: interesting.
9: There's a lot of persuading to be done out there to kind of get these people on board with the AI revolution, I think.
2: Yeah, maybe the future is high-low, a combo thereof. Matthew Bloxham, thank you so much for being with us. Good to speak to you. That is Bloomberg Intelligence's senior analyst, Matthew Bloxham. Okay, let's pivot then to the oil markets. Brent crude has fallen below $90 a barrel after President Trump said that a deal to end the war in Iran could be signed as soon as this weekend. The president said that he had pulled back on his plans for a third day of military strikes against Iran after the supreme leader agreed to a deal. Iran's semi-official Fars news agency says that nothing has been approved yet. Let's get more from Bloomberg's Abir Abu Omar. Good morning, Abir. The mixed messages continue. Is there something that is different this time around?
10: Good morning, Caroline. Look, I wish I could say this time around is different, but it is not looking that way. I mean, we are seeing some positivity coming out of the Middle East, and this is translating into oil prices. You mentioned they were lower. The first time in a while that Brent hits below $90 a barrel. So the market is seeing something here. And the remarks from President Trump, especially the stark diversion from what he had threatened to do a few hours before, he said he will strike Iran for a third straight day, also threatening to hit the Kharg Island, which is the main oil hub for Iran, only to come out a few hours later and say a deal is as imminent as this weekend. It will be signed in Europe with Vice President J.D. Vance attending. The Iranian side for now is not negating that, but it is saying that there is no deal that is reached yet on the final conclusion of this MOU that we've been talking about over the past couple of months or so. This is according to the foreign ministry spokesperson Baqai. He also said that the U.S. actions over the past couple of days have impacted the diplomatic process. So we're seeing again some of this back and forth between the U.S. and Iran when it comes to reaching this MOU that President Trump says will open the Strait of Hormuz immediately, and then an extension of the current ceasefire, no matter how fragile it is, will go on for about 60 days where other concessions will be negotiated. Now, President Trump mentioned two things here that are key. He mentioned that the Strait of Hormuz would be reopened immediately, and then he mentioned that the Iranian Supreme Leader, Mujtaba Khomeini, had agreed on holding the nuclear program. We don't know from the Iranian side whether that is true or not, but that is what he mentioned. And those are two main concessions in the MOU, right? And along with some other concessions, including Lebanon, the frozen assets for Iran, and the oil sanctions. No mentions of those yet, but for now, we're just waiting for a concrete response from Iran itself on whether this is actually imminent this time, or whether this is more of the same of what we've been seeing over the past 2 months.
1: That's, of course, Abu Omar, our Middle East economy reporter. Thank you very much for joining us.
2: Yeah, absolutely. So we'll keep a close eye then in the next few days on what happens, whether a deal does emerge over the weekend. Of course, you can tune in to Bloomberg Weekend because David Gura, Christina Ruffini, they're on live for you, three-hour programmes on Saturdays and Sundays. So they'll be across this story as well. Thanks so much to Abir for joining us. Coming up in the next part of Bloomberg Daybreak Europe. So Joanna Roca-Scaff is head of private equity at Neuberger Berman. She'll be one of the conversations that we're going to bring to you in a moment. Let's also get to the markets, though. It is 7:22 a.m. here in the City of London. We had that breaking data out of the UK in terms of GDP. The pound is weaker this morning at 1.3409. The main story, though, in markets is the SpaceX IPO. Futures for the NASDAQ at the moment are down 0.1%. We also had something of a retreat for the KOSPI, which is up. Yes, it is up a huge 4.8%, but there had been even larger gains earlier. So we've lost about 2% of the gains, 2 percentage points. In terms of oil prices, then, they are down 2% now for Brent crude futures, $88.59 the barrel, and 10-year Treasury yields rising in terms of yield. So bonds being sold off just a little bit, 4.46 for those benchmark Treasury yields. Those are the markets. Now let's get you more on what's going on around the world. Charles Capel is here in London. Morning again.
1: Thanks, Caroline. SpaceX has made history with the biggest stock market listing of all time. The Elon Musk-led company raised $75 billion with shares at $135 each, putting the world's richest man on the verge of being a trillionaire. UK Defence Secretary John Healey has resigned from Keir Starmer's government, dramatically weakening the Prime Minister's authority. Healey was joined by three deputies who all quit over a row about how to fund increased defence spending. And President Trump has pulled back from threatened military strikes against Iran, claiming that, again, a deal is close without any confirmation from Tehran. Earlier, the American leader had vowed to hit the Islamic Republic very hard and was threatening to seize its oil infrastructure on Karg Island. Those are some of our global news headlines.
2: Charles, thank you so much for that. Now, let's get to one of our big conversations. Industry leaders have been gathering at the world's biggest private markets event in Berlin. Fears about the impact of AI, uncertainty about the Iran war, and the prospect of high interest rates are all taking a toll on the sector. Joanna Roca-Scaff is head of private equity at Neuberger Berman and has been speaking to Bloomberg's Danny Berger on the sidelines of the Super Return Investor Conference in Berlin. Their discussion, which does feature a bit of background noise, began by really thinking about the European landscape. Have a listen.
11: We have had hopes for a stabilization of the macro for every year over the past four. And I think investors start the year always very optimistic. And then there's quite a level of disruption early in the year that takes that away. This year, everybody's talking about the war in the Middle East. Obviously, the implications for energy prices have been quite dramatic. Supply chains as well. And that has disrupted the macro environment. And Europe, in particular, parts of Asia that are more energy dependent are suffering more. So that is also, to your question about exceptionalism, also a factor. I mean, it just impacts European activity and more. Last year were the tariffs, and then you probably have all forgotten, but there was SVB the year before, and then the war in Ukraine.
12: But this is the thing, it feels like deja vu every single year.
11: It's been
12: deja vu. Get this hope that you'll have exits and robust activity, and then you don't get that because of it. What do you need? Do you need a period of no volatility, or should we just accept this?
11: You need stability to underwrite an investment case, and the environment keeps changing, and so it's very difficult to assign probabilities to investment outcomes when the underlying variables keep moving and moving. So, yes, absolutely, distributions continue to be very low in our industry. Just to put a number to that, they're running at roughly 16% of beginning of period NAV for the last 4 years. That's as bad as it was during the 2008 global financial crisis. And if you shut a part of the system, so the private equity industry needs to to fundraise, to invest, to harvest and realize the investments, to continue that cycle. If you shut one of these valves, so to say, the system doesn't really flow as well. Now, we are not sitting on our hands just watching this instability play out. So from an investment point of view, I'll cover in a bit, maybe a minute, what is it that we're doing, but also from a realization point of view, we've become materially more hands-on on how to do things in this environment. And we invest in funds, and we invest directly with GPs on co-investments and co-underwrites. You'd be surprised perhaps to say, but about 30% of our exits have now been driven by ourselves, as opposed to just sitting around organically waiting for GPs to sell their assets, to tag along, and to send distributions.
13: Do you think at some point the industry as a whole starts to adopt that model and starts to be more aggressive? Because maybe...
11: I think investors, I mean, the more sophisticated investors have approached the secondaries market directly in order to try to take a bit more control over that liquidity, because organically they're not getting it, just waiting for the checks around.
13: But do you think it's a people have decided this volatility is here to stay and we're just going to get on with it, or are they still waiting for that lull?
11: I mean, it's been 4 years, so by this point in time, if you're taking no action and continue to be like just hopeful that the check will come in the mail, so to say, you may be in a difficult spot. So it gets to a point where you just have to adapt to the new reality and be more proactive at managing your book, and more sophisticated investors are becoming much more proactive at managing their book.
13: So you mentioned the exit side, but you also mentioned some of the opportunities you're looking at investing in. Where are those right now?
11: I mean, the opportunities on the investing side, clearly the secondaries market is booming. You saw that with more than $250 billion of transaction activity last year. We're very actively working with private equity firms offering capital solutions midlife through the life of their deals, and what I call midlife also co-investment solutions, where we'll provide liquidity that allows them to sell a minority stake but still re-underwrite the asset, potentially reinvest out of a new fund, generate some liquidity, demonstrate the valuation, because investors are also asking, what about the valuation you have ascribed for this asset? Where's the proof that this is fair?
13: How big of a problem is that, and this idea that marks aren't honest at this moment, or they're just not willing to mark down?
11: So it's a very interesting question. We've just seen a massive recalibration, for example, of software multiples on the back of this SaaS apocalypse. Multiples adjust in private markets, but people often, I mean, the assets don't trade. So they will have to use valuation methodologies like public comparables, precedent transactions, discounted cash flows, and so on, in order to triangulate and ascribe a valuation to the asset. But in the current environment, I actually see a lot of disparity in valuation approaches. So not all unrealized value is created equally, and investors have to be super careful at understanding the valuation methodology, frankly, and approach of their underlying GPs. It's actually quite an interesting point to make, because the dispersion is significant. There's very little consistency.
13: Is that specifically a software AI disruption problem where you're seeing that discrepancy?
11: It certainly is a problem on software, because the public markets have really had a quite significant correction. They've recovered a little bit, but I think a lot is still wait and see what the impact really is on some of the assets. So it does impact software a bit more, I would say, currently, but it's not just a software situation. I do see a big disparity in that regard. And frankly, when we are evaluating funds for new investments, we revalue the unrealized
13: holdings. Have you had any really tough conversations to talk to these funds and say, listen, we don't agree with any of these marks? Is it ever that bad?
11: I mean, we don't go back and try to challenge them and make it very confrontational, but we'll just recast the track record based on our own assessment, and then you can be first quartile, or maybe you can be third.
13: Right.
11: And then we may invest, or maybe we don't invest, but it's not that we go there and try to change their valuation policy per se. We'll provide transparency that our conclusions are different, and we certainly will not invest before we actually re-underwrite the unrealized book. Cash is king, you kind of know what the assets were sold for, but whatever has not been sold for, you need to really assess carefully how much you think it's worth.
2: So that was Joanna Rucker-Scaff, head of private equity at Neuberger Berman, speaking there to Bloomberg's Danny Berger at the Super Return Investors Conference in Berlin. Coming up next, we'll look at the markets.
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2: So looking at the markets, we had seen a gain of more than 8% for South Korea's KOSPI, but then quite a big chunk of that has been wiped out. We're up by 4.5% right now. Looks like it was after a report on banks curbing hedge fund bets on SK Hynix and Samsung hurt the market overall. European stock futures, though, do seem to be following the Asia gains, up 1.7% for European stock futures. Nasdaq futures are in the red. Oil prices are down 2.1% for Brent crude futures, $88.44 the barrel. Those are the markets.
1: And now onto some of our top stories, which of course include SpaceX, which has made history as the biggest stock market listing of all time. The Elon Musk-led company raised $75 billion by selling shares at $135 each. At that price, SpaceX is worth about $1.77 trillion, making it one of the world's most valuable public companies, and including employee stock awards and options, that valuation rises to roughly $1.8 trillion. Here's Bloomberg Tech host Ed Ludlow.
19: It's not just oversubscription on the institutional side, but on the retail side, massive oversubscription up to $100 billion. What I'm hearing, the expectation is you will see a crazy open when this starts trading on Friday, but there's every possible and conceivable chance that in the open market, people buy and then they sell at a high and you start to see some very different action in the afternoon.
1: Ed Ludlow there, as Musk's fan base played a crucial component of the deal. Sources tell us retail investors alone have placed more than $100 billion in orders, far exceeding the 20% of shares reserved for them.
2: President Trump has pulled back from threatened military strikes against Iran, claiming again that a deal is close without any confirmation from Tehran. Earlier, the US leader had vowed to hit the Islamic Republic very hard and was threatening to seize its oil infrastructure on Karg Island. President Trump told reporters again that a deal with Iran could come as soon as this weekend.
7: We have a deal that Iran will never have a nuclear weapon, which was the whole purpose of what we had to go through to get this. So it was a big, very big thing. But we have a signing soon, and the documents are in pretty final shape.
2: Oil plunged with stocks rebounding on President Trump's comments. They are the latest in a series of mixed signals about a war that is now in its fourth month. So those are a couple of our top stories today. I'm Caroline Hepke here in London alongside Charles Capel. Straight ahead on Bloomberg Daybreak Europe, we're going to talk about the markets with Camille de Courcelles, who's head of Developed Market Rate Strategy and Economics for Europe at BNP Paribas. This is Bloomberg. The latest global headlines are now at your fingertips.
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27: You know, it's going to be such a small part of the overall portfolio, so it's not like it's going to dominate somebody's portfolio if they already own some of these ETFs and index funds that that SpaceX is going to be added to, they are going to own it, but it's at a very, very small fraction. There are some that are very excited about the prospects and they want in, and we said, great, you can go ahead and do that and try to get some shares. And there are some that say,
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2: It is 7:40 a.m. here in the City of London. Good morning, I'm Caroline Hepke. Let's have a look at the markets then. So we have seen a big decline in terms of the gains that we saw on the KOSPI. Earlier we'd seen a jump of as much as 8%. Now we're only up by about 4.6% this morning. So this seems to be around a report on banks curbing hedge fund bets on SK Hynix and Samsung. This comes on the day where you have the mega IPO from SpaceX about to launch on the NASDAQ. It looks like there's an expectation that you could see about a 35% jump in that stock. And so instead of a valuation below $2 trillion, you could end up with one well above $2 trillion. This is probably the most, well, maybe one of the most important events of the year, if not the decade. Let's also think about other markets, though. President Trump's comments again around what's happening in Iran and the fact that there could be a deal over the weekend has pulled down oil prices. We trade at $88.24 the barrel for Brent crude futures, so down by 2.3% this morning. And then we've also seen quite significant moves in terms of bond yields in Europe. So German Bund yields actually dropping 4 basis points. So a big rally for German Bunds. 2.99 is where we stand after the ECB hiked interest rates yesterday. And the questions about what comes next about July. We'll get into that in a moment, though. Let's get more on what's going on around the world and get away from my croaky throat. Here is Charles Capel. Good morning.
1: Thanks, Caroline. SpaceX has made history with the biggest stock market listing of all time. The Elon Musk-led company has raised $75 billion by selling shares at $135 each, putting the world's richest man on the verge of being a trillionaire. UK Defence Secretary John Healey has resigned from Keir Starmer's government, dramatically weakening the Prime Minister's authority. Healey was joined by three deputies who all quit over a row about how to fund increased defence spending. And President Trump has pulled back from threatened military strikes against Iran, claiming again that a deal is close without any confirmation from Tehran. Earlier, the American leader had vowed to hit the Islamic Republic very hard and was threatening to seize its oil infrastructure on Karg Island. Those are some of our global news headlines.
2: Charles, thank you so much for that. Now let's take a closer look at the markets. Joining us is Camille de Courcelles, who's head of developed market rate strategy and economics at BNP. Lovely to see you. Thank you so much for being with us, Camille. In terms of the ECB decision, it was mildly expected that we would get the hike, which delivered. You've got bond markets reacting today, interestingly. What do you think of the guidance, the expectation that we're going to see inflation rates above 2% for the rest of this year from the ECB? How many more hikes do we get?
7: Yeah, I would say compared to what we expected for their projection, that was certainly the main surprise on our side, to show 2.5% of core inflation in 27 included. But I think what Lagarde told us yesterday was pretty clear, in the sense that right now they would still characterize the shock as being sort of compliant with their intermediate scenario. Mm-hmm. Which they describe as being large but not too persistent. And in that scenario, they want to take measured decisions.
2: And yet so much of this depends on what is happening with the Strait of Hormuz, which remain closed. Investors have bet big, in a way, that President Trump's statements about a deal being done over the weekend are correct and are going to come to fruition, and there's going to be a resolution and a reopening of the strait. So there's a lot of riding on that deal being done, and it's still not been done.
7: It's still not being done. Trump keeps saying that it's almost done, but the market seems to be listening and still believing in what Trump is saying. So that is certainly helping keep oil prices at fairly low levels. But even if Hormuz were to reopen today, that doesn't change the fact that everything has changed now. Price dynamics have already changed. And I think that was very clear. Like, that's exactly what Schnabel told us last week.
1: And of course, when you're looking across markets, I mean, stocks seem to be very frothy and trading at very high valuation, whereas rates and bonds are sort of slightly more grounded. Are bonds totally mispriced, or are stocks just a bit expensive?
7: So I don't know for stocks, but surely what I can tell is, do you really want to buy a 10-year German bond at below 3% when you can earn much better return in the equity market? So I think that's where I'm not convinced that investors are going to rush back into the fixed income market, especially the sovereign market, because you still have a lot of fiscal risks to some extent, and yet valuations are not that attractive. So I think you still have a risk that term premium need to reprice a lot higher to make the sovereign bond market look attractive versus other assets.
2: Yeah, and so I'm sort of curious to understand what your exposure might be to long-end paper. But I kind of want to park that, because I want to think about AI, and the IPO of SpaceX is obviously a massive stock story, but what may come next is debt issuance, more debt issuance from these AI companies. How do you think about that?
7: So, yes, that's a very good point. A lot more debt will come. Mm. And we are in an environment where governments are also raising a lot of debt, historically at record highs. So there will be some competition, and that's where you need higher returns to better compete with this other entities.
2: Well, hang on. Do you think that these AI companies, you know, about which there is so much enthusiasm from retail stock investors, are they going to deliver those sorts of returns? Are they going to have to deliver more for debt investors to come on board? Or is it actually going to be governments that are going to get more squeezed?
7: I think there will be a bit of cannibalization in the sense that there will, at the moment, clearly everyone wants to be in the AI deal. So there's a clear preference for that. It doesn't feel like there is a lot of risk or risk is contained. Every time you have a bit of risk off, it tends to be fairly limited. So I think in this environment, investors still favor higher returns compared to sovereign bonds. And therefore, as you were saying, at the long end, if you expect demand to still remain fairly constrained, in Europe, the Dutch pension funds are going to be a lot less active in the future. So we are certainly losing a source of demand from here. Add to that AI, yes, I think you will need to see yields at higher level to start competing with AI.
1: Mm. And turning to the UK now and, thinking about our own central bank decision next week, is the UK in a slightly better position than the ECB perhaps, because we had higher rates as a starting point going into the Iran crisis?
7: Very true. But still, our analysis also suggests room for two hikes. But I would say when for the ECB we feel like two is the strict minimum and risks are clearly skewed towards more, in the UK, the risk perception is certainly different, because indeed they are already in restrictive territory, so they can and maybe they need to deliver a little bit more of restrictiveness, but it should be fairly contained.
1: And then factoring in the political risk that we're seeing, you know, we've had Defence Secretary Healey resigning yesterday. There looks like there's likely a leadership election coming down the line if Andy Burnham wins his seat in Manchester. What's the impact on rates there?
7: So it's all a question of levels and valuations. What I would say is that right now, when we look at our UK indicator of risk premium, it's actually back to the lows. And after this morning's rally, I would suspect that it's even lower. Mm. So we are back to very low levels. You would ask me the same question several weeks ago, or let's say a month ago, I would have said the opposite. I would have said a lot of bad news is already in the price. So from current level, I think the risk is that it puts back the fiscal back into concern and you get more repricing of term premium.
2: Okay. Camille de Courcelles from BNP Paribas, thank you so much for being with us. This is Bloomberg.
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2: Good morning. It's 7:53 a.m. here in the City of London. I'm Caroline Hepke. So European sovereign bonds staging rallies. You've got German yields down by 4 basis points, 2.99, with Italian BTPs dropping 6.5 basis points, 3.73. We have got risk-on sentiment. You've got the KOSPI at the moment up by 4.6%. Had even seen a much larger gain earlier in the session, 8% higher. And you've got the SpaceX launch, the IPO today on the Nasdaq. That is a huge story. Stock futures for the Nasdaq, though, are slumping 0.4%, even though there's an expectation of a big bump higher for the SpaceX price, maybe up to 35% jump in shares, which would put it above a $2 trillion market value, market cap for SpaceX. So that could be very significant. And in oil prices, Brent crude futures down 2.2%, $88.40 the barrel. I think those are the biggest stories, frankly, in the markets, Charles.
1: Thanks, Caroline. Yeah, sticking with the theme of markets, let's check in on some of the stories our colleagues on the Markets Today live pages are following. Mwena Konium is joining us now for more. Now, look, UK GDP is starting to look a little bit ugly for the government. Dig into the numbers for us a little bit.
17: Yeah, so we did see a contraction in April of 0.1%, which was very much what economists had expected. Over the 3-month period, we saw a bit of growth. But overall, this is as expected, but it is showing the effects of the war in Iran and energy prices. It was particularly the services area which saw that some offset in April.
2: Right.
17: It had seen growth the first 2 months, so overall that figure was okay. But really, so things like admin and support services dragging, other services as staffing. So where we're seeing that pinch, we've talked a lot about retailers and layoffs and things, and that is starting to show through in GDP data as well. Obviously, some sporting activities actually saw a big fall as well. Mm. And that actually is partly also due to the war in Iran with things being cancelled. We did see some areas of strength, particularly the construction industry, actually saw some growth, but that was actually a bit less than it had been the previous 2 months, and mostly repairs and maintenance rather than new work. So
2: yeah,
17: it's not really sort of a big sort of growth driver.
2: Yeah.
17: And production output was flat, with manufacturing doing quite well, but then a kind of drop in utility supplies and all of those industries. So it was quite a mixed bag, really, overall.
2: Yeah. Absolutely. I just noticed NISA, one of the big think tanks in the UK, after a relatively strong start to the year, weakening economic activities started to show up. KPMG talking about the impact of the energy shock continuing to dampen prospects for a sustained recovery in consumer spending. So it is that issue, isn't it? The first 3 months of the year, the UK economy gets, I don't know, after Christmas maybe, people are enthused. used and deliver more, and then the rest of the year it starts to get harder, doesn't it?
17: Yeah, certainly, especially as, I mean, the conflict in Iran, you know, it starts at the beginning of March, but that was not really then seen in that, sort of certainly not the quarterly GDP figure, but even the monthly. I think April's the first time that we really start to see the impact come through there.
2: Okay. We're all SpaceX obsessed though now, aren't we? At a macro level, that's what markets are watching. Or what's the mood like from that?
17: Well, it's, you know, it's biggest IPO in history. And the shares are indicated in intraday trading is rising about 35%. This is, you know, a huge stock debut. There's hundreds of stories, you know, written about it. But essentially, there's been so much enthusiasm in terms of firms wanting to sort of get a piece of this space and AI company. It is really one of the big hotspots at the moment, but it also comes ahead of IPOs for things like OpenAI and Anthropic. Mm. So I think people will be looking to see, like, can we get all these $1 trillion valuations? It's obviously going to be a big boon for Elon Musk as well.
1: Yeah, of course, huge enthusiasm from the institutions, but also from the retail investor crowd. And of course, there was a significant offering to UK retail investors as well, and retail investors across Europe. Mm. People in Japan were getting really excited about it, and those who weren't able to invest, like areas in like China and Hong Kong, they were finding ways around, trying to find how they could get into this story. So finally, what else are you watching on the blog?
17: Well, if talking about listings, sadly in the UK we've got a bit of a sorrier story, because we've got the departure of Flutter, the owner of Paddy Power. They've decided to leave the UK

0: Tripoli sort of going to a sort of $88 a barrel after we've seen sort of Trump pulling back on strikes in Iran. And that's driven a big retracement in bets on hikes from the Bank of England, as we've seen also for the ECB. And that's driving bond yields down quite considerably in Europe. And we're probably expecting to see a similar trajectory for gilts when they open in a few minutes.
1: Okay, Morwenna, very good. Thank you so much for coming in, talking us through all the market moves. Morwenna Konium there from our Markets Today live page team. You can find it at Bloomberg.co.uk or by typing TLIV on the terminal. Charles, thanks so much for being with us. European market open next.
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1: This is Bloomberg Daybreak Europe for this Friday, the 12th of June from London. Coming up today,
5: we have liftoff. SpaceX raises $75 billion in the biggest IPO ever.
1: Closing in on a 13-digit fortune, Elon Musk's rocket company listing puts him on the cusp of becoming the world's first trillionaire.
5: The UK Defence Secretary's ugly exit shatters what was left of Prime Minister Keir Starmer's legacy.
1: Plus, could we really be close? President Trump insists an Iran deal is near as he reverses course on his latest threat of strikes.
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1: So let's start by looking at the markets then. European stocks just beginning to trade, and we see a pop 0.9% higher this morning. FTSE 100 is up by 0.8%. There is enthusiasm for AI as SpaceX comes to market. It will start trading on the Nasdaq later this morning. Nasdaq futures are currently down, though, 0.4%. But there's been such huge investor excitement about the first of these mega IPOs. In terms of other markets, we are thinking about the ECB traders cutting expectations for rate hikes from the ECB and Bank of England. German benchmark yields are down 4 basis points at 2.99 as oil prices drop 2.1%, $88.48 the barrel for Brent crude futures. Those are the markets.
5: Our top stories this morning. SpaceX has made history with the biggest stock market listing of all time. The Elon Musk-led company raised $75 billion, with shares priced at $135 each. At that price, SpaceX is worth about $1.77 trillion, making it one of the world's most valuable public companies. Including employee stock awards and options, that valuation rises to roughly $1.8 trillion. Dan Ives is Global Head of Technology Research at Wedbush Securities.
6: I think a big reason for some of the sell-off we've seen in tech over the last week is an anticipation of this in terms of a little, you know, white knuckle moment. But it comes down to, like, anyone that's owning SpaceX, you're buying it for the Musk factor. And many that bet against Tesla and Musk going back a decade ago, that was proven historically wrong.
5: That is Dan Ives, the AI tech bull there, as Musk's fan base played a crucial component in the deal. Sources tell that retail investors alone have placed more than $100 billion in orders, far exceeding the 20% of shares reserved for them.
1: Well, SpaceX will begin trading on Nasdaq later today under the ticker SPCX. However, the company will not be eligible for inclusion in the S&P 500 for at least a year. It would also need to meet the index's requirements for profitability and 10% public share ownership. Currently, less than 5% of SpaceX's shares are available for public trading, and the company posted a loss of nearly $4.2 billion in the first quarter. Peter Singlehurst heads the private companies team at Baillie Gifford.
7: mathematically, it's very hard to see how you could see SpaceX delivering the same kind of returns as a public company as Tesla did. But I think what this speaks to is a requirement for investors to have experience.

0: exposure to growth in both the private and the public markets.
1: Peter Singlehurst speaking there. With a small number of firms set to net tens of billions of dollars in returns on the listing, in one of the most significant windfalls for venture capital companies in history, SpaceX is also the first of three major IPOs expected to capitalize on investors' appetite for artificial intelligence. You've got Anthropic and OpenAI also expected to go public this year. They could each seek valuations of more than $1 trillion.
2: Well, as well as raising tens of billions of dollars for the company, the listing of SpaceX makes Elon Musk a near trillionaire. It's a status he could hit once the stock starts trading later today, as Bloomberg's Tom McKenzie reports.
3: According to calculations by the Bloomberg Billionaires Index, Musk's net worth will jump to about $970 billion after taking into account SpaceX's offering price. Already the world's richest person at $135 a share, his stake, including options, is worth $688 billion. And a successful showing in public markets Friday could tip the scales into making him a trillionaire. His wealth will boom even further if he meets performance based conditions. However, hitting those targets would require out-of-this-world performance. The company's market cap would need to reach $7.5 trillion. SpaceX would also have to deliver a significant number of space-based data centers and, last but no means least, establish a permanent human colony on Mars with at least 1 million inhabitants. In London, Tom McKenzie, still very much on planet Earth for Bloomberg Radio.
1: Also on planet Earth. Yeah, in London, I saw quite a number of the retail platforms advertising, you know, SpaceX stock, Hargreaves Lansdown and AJ Bell and Interactive Investors. So, yeah, it's the institutional investors, it's the retail investors. It's a hugely important moment, isn't it? Let's also talk about, though, the breaking news today. The UK economy contracted for the first time in 8 months in April in an early sign of the impact from the war in Iran. GDP declined by 0.1% following gains in the previous 2 months, with services down by 0.2%. The figures set the stage for a tepid second quarter as businesses and consumers grapple with higher energy costs and borrowing rates triggered by the events in the Middle East. Although today you see gilts rallying across the curve, UK 10-year yields down 6 basis points at 4.84% as we see oil prices coming down.
2: Well, staying in the UK, Keir Starmer has insisted a key defence funding plan provides the resources the UK military needs after his defence secretary resigned yesterday in protest. In a highly damaging resignation letter, John Healey says the Prime Minister and the Treasury were unwilling to commit the funding needed for defence. Hours later, Armed Forces Minister Al Cowans also resigned. General Sir Richard Barons co-authored the UK Strategic Defence Review.
4: This government has chosen neither to pay for nor implement the review that it agreed only a year ago. What is so disappointing, as you can sense, to the point of anger, is that there was no point doing the review if they're never going to implement it.
2: General Richard Barons was speaking after John Healey and military chiefs had pushed for a commitment to increase defence spending to 3% of GDP by 2030. Former Security Minister Dan Jarvis has been appointed as Healey's replacement.
1: President Trump has pulled back from threatened military strikes against Iran, claiming again that a deal is close without any confirmation from Tehran. Earlier, the American leader had vowed to hit the Islamic Republic very hard, in his words, and was threatening to seize its oil infrastructure on Karg Island. President Trump told reporters again that a deal with Iran could come as soon as this weekend.
5: We just made a great settlement of the war with Iran. And we're going to be subject to finalization of documents. We should get done over the next few days. We'll probably have a signing maybe in Europe.
1: Oil plunged while stocks rebounded on President Trump's comments. They are the latest in a series of mixed signals about a war that is now in its fourth month.
2: European Central Bank policymaker Primož Dolenc says yesterday's interest increase was necessary to keep prices in check. Speaking hours after the quarter point increase, Slovenian Central Bank chief explained the decision.
6: It's just enough for now to follow our main path. So this is the interest rate being as high as possible or as high as needed for inflation to be on track. As high as possible or as high as needed for inflation to be on track.
2: Primož Dolenc speaking there to Bloomberg. Yesterday, the ECB also boosted its forecast for consumer price gains this year and the next, while lowering projections for economic growth. President Christine Lagarde has warned that inflation is broadening through the eurozone, requiring policymakers to step in.
1: And those are our top stories for you this morning. Looking at the markets, we see traders cutting expectations for rate hikes, both from the ECB and the Bank of England. Looking at German benchmark yields, they dropped 4 basis points at 2.99%. UK gilts rallying 4.84% for 10-year yields, down by 6 basis points. In the US, actually, you see yields rising on 10-year treasuries at 4.47. This is being driven partly by the oil price dropping 1.8% lower for Brent crude futures at $88.78. In the stock market, though, massive excitement about SpaceX. It has to be said, the KOSPI did see a huge gain of more than 8% this morning, although that was cut down to a gain of about 4.6%, with banks weighing in, curbing hedge fund bets on SK Hynix and Samsung. And then we also have European stocks, hedge fund bets on SK Hynix and Samsung. And then we also have European stocks.
7: Quite simply, if you put it all together, Elon Musk is brilliant. His timing is absolutely impeccable. He's raising capital for a very capital-intensive business in a market that's enamoured with hope and opportunity. So what's kind of making this genius exceptional, he's nearly got the entire financial industry selling his shares for him with all the big banks on this ticket. So it's really, and also, you know, in many senses, there's lots of skepticism from some, because for obvious reasons, it's very difficult for some to value these businesses, much of which are not yet kind of commercially viable in terms of things like space-based data centers. But at the same time, as you mentioned, it's going to come to the market as the seventh largest company to be listed in the world now, which is quite remarkable. So, you know, we can discuss around the size of the market opportunity, but and whether the questions are, but you know, around valuations, for sure there are risks and opportunities in that, but really the timing is quite remarkable, and as you mentioned, the interest is across retail interest, institutions, some of the passive funds. You know, there's a lot of expectation, and of course, they've stolen a march on some of the other frontier AI companies in coming to the market first.
1: Yeah, absolutely. Bloomberg was reporting on all of the banks that were jostling for kind of prime positions in terms of offering this IPO to their clients, and sort of quite miffed when they weren't higher up the list, as it were. And orders from ordinary retail investors far exceeded the available shares, you know, that they could have bought. But as you say, there are also skeptics. Overall, SpaceX is a loss-making business, and the veteran short seller Jim Chanos calling it a hopes and dreams IPO. So there are big questions about what the company actually has to deliver over the next sort of 2 to 5 years.
7: It absolutely true. The jewel in the crown currently is Starlink. But Starlink, in terms of the valuation they talked about in the filing data, that's only $1.6 trillion of what they call the TAM, the total addressable market. The big piece of this is about AI infrastructure, over $26 trillion of TAM as they see it. And it is about these space-based data centers. But when those become economically viable is a huge wild card. And it is unlikely to happen until at least early in the next decade. And of course, between now and then, SpaceX will burn a lot of cash. So they needed to come to market. They needed to raise a lot of money. They have done that. They have ticked that box. Now they will need to execute on that strategy and opportunity. And it's going to take time to get there. But it's obviously people who are investing in this are investing in the Musk vision and the ecosystem that he portrays that's out there.

0: but it's certainly, you know, it's certainly great in terms of timing. And it's also been able to get the interest despite there being a lot of equity raising in this sector from the likes of Google and Oracle in recent weeks as well.
1: Well, you mentioned Musk there. I mean, I jumped in because I was just so excited to hear about the world's first near trillionaire. What does this mean for him? I mean, I was reading this morning that there are sort of ESG fund managers who are worried about how much control he now has over the company.
0: Which is a very fair point. And it's been a consideration for quite some time in terms of the fact that he has enormous amounts of control. And actually, over the course of the next few months, when these shares that come to the market, there's a mechanism of lockup expiries. So others are able to sell their stock, although he will not be among them. It very much is around the fact that he has got extreme amount of control in terms of the strategic decisions. And that does prevent some ESG funds from getting involved for sure. But at the same time, we have to kind of look at the C-suite, the executives that he has around him within SpaceX itself. And I would definitely want to mention that that Gwynn Shotwell, who is the COO at SpaceX, she has been at the company for nearly 18 years now. And in all honesty, she has shown NASA how to get space to become a viable and economically viable real big industry, because she's taken down the costs of space exploration by multiples. It's absolutely incredible. Yeah. So he has got the CFO's been there for 15 years as well. So Musk has the vision, but he also has a very strong what I call bench, if you like, around him.
2: Yeah, indeed. Neil, thank you so much for being with us. It's been very interesting to talk to you. That is Bloomberg senior market strategist Neil Campling. And I want to flip straight to Venn Ram, who's our cross-asset strategist, to pick up here, Venn. We've only got about 90 seconds, but I know your view is going to be very interesting. This is like a massive boulder landing into stock markets of the SpaceX IPO. What do you make of it? What is going to be different with this huge launch?
3: I think what is going to be different is the amount of hype that is surrounding it. I mean, let's not forget that this is a company that posted a loss of almost $5 billion last year. So essentially, the market cap of the company is going to be something like when it debuts. We don't know the exact pricing, but we know that it's going to be somewhere between $1.75 trillion and probably nudging upwards of $2 trillion. So to you, the investors, that's investors saying, on the whole, we'll value a company at close to $2 trillion for something that is made loss-making in the main. So I think that there is so much hype built into it that, you know, I don't see the stock doubling or trebling over a 1 or 2 year horizon, barring a miracle. So I think that, you know, investors need to be really cautious in as to what they are buying into here.
2: Okay, yeah, that's going to be interesting. That was certainly one view in the markets, Venn. Thank you so much for being with us. Bloomberg's cross-asset strategist, Venn Ram. Coming up next, much more on Bloomberg Daybreak. Europe will bring you our conversation with Neela Richardson from ADP Research. 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
5: Co-host Mexico are off to a winning start at the 2026 World Cup finals in Group A. A goal either side at halftime saw them beat South Africa 2-0 in Mexico City in a match that also saw three red cards. There for us is Tyrone Francis.
6: In front of a passionate 87,000 supporters, Mexico made the perfect start. Julian Quinones firing the ball through the goalkeeper's leg after 9 minutes. Wolves striker Raul Jimenez headed his first ever World Cup goal at the age of 35 in the second half to wrap up the game. South Africa were given two red cards and Mexico collected one, so two goals, three red cards.
7: Hey, it's Billy Bush. 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
6: And Mexico celebrating. Fair to say the tournament is off to a flyer.
5: Well, tonight, the other co-host Canada kick off their campaign in Toronto. They play against Bosnia-Herzegovina. Scotland fans will have a key eye on training today. That's after Scott McTominay missed yesterday with illness. It's suggested it's food poisoning rather than anything more contagious. The word is that the inspirational midfielder should be available for their opening game on Sunday against Haiti. Ollie Watkins is confident that subs will play a big part in England's World Cup campaign. England 1966 legend Jeff Hurst tells Sky Sports News a positive mindset for those that don't start is key.
8: You can't be sitting on the bench thinking, oh, I'm fed up, I'm not picked. The attitude of every one of those 26 players has got to be absolutely spot on. You never know what can happen in world football.
5: To tennis, and the Queen's Club Championship faces a packed schedule after yesterday was a washout. The day's last 16 action gets underway with number one seed Elena Rybakina taking on Tatiana Maria. Britain's Emma Raducanu takes on seventh seed Serena.
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4: Good morning, it's 8:21 a.m. here in the City of London. I'm Caroline Hepke. Oil prices are dropping on enthusiasm, hopes for a deal that President Trump has pointed to as soon as this weekend. Brent crude futures down 2%, $88.58. Bunds rallying across the curve. Also on the back of this, we had the ECB rate hike yesterday, but things have moved on. As for those yields, let's look to those. German yields at 2.99%, down by 4 basis points this morning. Stock futures for the US are in the red. NASDAQ futures down by 0.5%, but there is huge excitement, it has to be said, about the SpaceX IPO, the launch. It will start trading in US hours on the NASDAQ. European stocks do seem to be getting a boost from that. We're up by 1.2%. We also had the KOSPI up by 4.6% earlier this morning. That is a look at the markets, your Bloomberg Radio Business Flash. Now, here is James Walcock in London with more on what's going on around the world. Morning.
9: Morning. SpaceX has made history with the biggest stock market listing of all time. The Elon Musk-led company raised $75 billion, with shares trading at $135 each, putting the world's richest man on the verge of becoming a trillionaire. UK Defence Secretary John Healey has resigned from Keir Starmer's government, dramatically weakening the Prime Minister's authority. Healey was joined by three deputies who all quit over a row about how to fund increased defence spending. And President Trump has pulled back from threatened military strikes against Iran, claiming again that a deal is close without any confirmation from Tehran. Earlier, the American leader had vowed to hit the Islamic Republic very hard and was threatening to seize its oil infrastructure on Karg Island. Those are some of our global news headlines.

0: So much, Jane, for that. Let's get to one of our top interviews. The chief economist at ADP Research and Bloomberg contributor Neela Richardson says that employers need to decide whether artificial intelligence is going to be a tool for automating roles away or augmenting tasks in order to create new value. She's been discussing her firm's new tracker, which aims to provide real-time indications of how the technology is reshaping different occupations based on labour market data in the US. Here's some of her conversation with Bloomberg's Caroline Hyde and Ed Ludlow.
1: AI is set to be one of the most consequential technologies the world has ever seen. And yet, we have very limited ways of measuring impact. And so this is why I'm so excited to partner with Stanford Digital Economy Lab, led by Eric Bjornjolfsson, on these AI indicators, and namely the Canaries Dashboard, which tracks the impact of AI on occupations in almost real time. This is about moving the conversation about AI's impact from what we think right. to what we know and what we can measure with the data.
2: Neela, there was a section of the labor market that just jumped off the screen at me, and that is the early career workers. Mm-hmm. These are people aged 22 to 25. And there is I don't know how you would put it, a bifurcation.
1: Right.
2: Right. Industries that have exposure to AI, industries that have nothing to do with it whatsoever. What is the data telling us there? And if you can, the why?
1: The why. Well, the important part of this data series is that it is able to categorize over 700 occupations by AI exposure in a very granular way. But it's more than that, because it's not just how the AI is affecting occupations, but it's about how AI is affecting workers, people, young career. So we are able to use the demographics in the ADP payroll data and segment it by early career, 22 to 26. And look, AI, you know this as well as anyone, has two different roles in a business context. It can augment. That's the old school story. That's the dinosaur story of technology. How do you, automate work? That's the old school story. The new school story, the frontier, is how to augment. And so what AI does for early career and AI exposed fields, it looks like it's automating certain tasks. So the trick is, how do we move from automation to augmentation and look for those higher value tasks, higher value work?
2: And the result is that in that space, employment is contracting.
1: Right. So for AI exposed careers, there is a contraction for early career in like software developers. So let's take software developers. Since the rollout of ChatGPT in November 2022, this dashboard shows there's been a 20% decline in early career software developers. But when you look at older workers, no decline at all. In fact, you're seeing growth. That shows you that there is a disparate impact here for skills and tasks that are easily automated. You're seeing an effect. That's the early career. But for work where it's more complex, AI becomes a helpmate, a coworker, an augmentation tool as opposed to an automation tool.
3: Look, this is going to be released every Wednesday after Jobs Week, so it's monthly data. How are you thinking about when you realize an industry is becoming AI exposed? At the moment, you've been so fascinated with the fact that we've got developers, customer services, but we're trying to understand sort of where's the next. How are you seeing low AI exposed operations starting to change or become AI exposed?
1: That's a great question, and that's really the purpose and mission of this work. It is to track value creation in real time. And the thing about it is, you can't track it in a macro way. Mm-hmm. You can't track it in the markets.
3: It's anecdotal.
1: Market IPO creation, value creation is very different to how it affects the real economy and what people are really experiencing at work. And so at the task level is where you see value creation. And you see that in certain complex jobs. So let's move on from software developers. Maybe look at radiologists, where AI becomes a really important diagnostic tool. And you can see that value creation and delivery, helping them concentrate on the work that is necessary for a human-to-human interaction, as opposed to simply diagnosing different patterns, which AI is good at. So the key for employers is how to extend human capability, not limit it, not replace it, but extend that capability to new tasks and new value creation.
2: We have a good case study for that. Bloomberg's Romain Bostic just spoke to the IBM CEO about this exact point. Let's listen to what he had to say, and then you can say if it shows up in the data.
1: Okay.
4: Using AI tools now, we can probably add 10 points of profit synergy on day one, because the amount of time it used to take to move contracts over, to do all of the sales automation, to do all of the revenue forecasting, all of that now using AI can be shrunk down to literally a few weeks.
2: When I listen to that, I just can't draw a conclusion. Are we talking about role elimination? Are we talking about a boost of productivity, which Caroline and I were told by SFF President Mary Daly last week isn't showing up in the data yet? Like, how do you read the corporate speak in this job market?
1: The way I read it is this. AI has the ability to reshape work, and yet it's still a tool. That decision lies with the employer. And so this data is about empowering employers to make that decision. Is AI going to be your efficiency tool? That is, there's a clear case for that. There's a clear use case that AI is making certain work more efficient. You can do more with less. But I think AI has the potential for more than that. It is a productivity tool in the sense that it enhances work. It makes work better. It makes problems easier to solve, and therefore you can tackle more problems. If it's an augmentation tool, that is something completely different, and hopefully data will help employers find that value creation within their own businesses. So right now, I think the narrative is really, really wide. The data can help anchor it on the truth of the moment.
0: So that was Neela Richardson, the chief economist at ADP Research and Bloomberg contributor, speaking to Bloomberg's Caroline Hyde and Ed Ludlow. So really trying to get the data to understand how businesses are actually implementing using AI and therefore what the productivity gains are. We're still just in the foothills, aren't we, of this revolution. Right, let's get to a look at our top stories in the markets in a moment.
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0: 8:31 a.m. here in London. 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
0: Now, looking at the markets, so interesting that Brent crude futures are down a huge 2% this morning. The hopes around President Trump and a resolution in Iran, that leads to a big rally in sovereign bonds in Europe. Looking at 10-year German yields, are down 4 basis points at 2.99. Emmanuel Kuhl, who is strategist at Barclays, says that any peace deal would allow the rally in Europe to broaden, that European stocks would likely benefit the most. This as there's big excitement about SpaceX's launch on the Nasdaq. Those are the markets.
10: Now, our top stories. SpaceX has made history with the biggest stock market listing of all time. The Elon Musk-led company raised $75 billion with shares at $135 each. At that price, SpaceX is worth roughly $1.77 trillion, making it one of the world's most valuable public companies. If you include employee stock awards and options, that valuation rises to roughly $1.8 trillion. Here's Bloomberg tech host Ed Ludlow.
2: It's not just oversubscription on the institutional side, but on the retail side, massive oversubscription up to $100 billion. What I'm hearing, the expectation is you will see a crazy open when this starts trading on Friday, but there's every possible and conceivable chance that in the open market, people buy and then they sell at a high and you start to see some very different action in the afternoon.
10: As Ludlow there, as Musk's fan base played a crucial component of the deal. Sources tell retail investors alone have placed more than $100 billion in orders, far exceeding the 20% of shares reserved for them.
0: Elsewhere, President Trump has pulled back from threatened military strikes against Iran, claiming again that a deal is close without any confirmation from Tehran. Earlier, the American leader had vowed to hit the Islamic Republic very hard and was threatening to seize its oil infrastructure on Karg Island. Donald Trump has told reporters again, though, that a deal with Iran could come as soon as this weekend.
11: We have a deal that Iran will never have a nuclear weapon, which was the whole purpose of what we had to go through to get this. So it was a big, very big thing. But we have a signing soon, and the documents are in pretty final shape.
0: Oil prices have plunged while stocks have rebounded on President Trump's comments. They are the latest in a series of mixed signals about a war that is now in its fourth month.
10: Russia's crude oil output fell in May to its lowest level in a year, according to data from OPEC. Producers in the country pumped an average of roughly 9 million barrels a day as Ukraine launched an unprecedented string of attacks on Russia's oil infrastructure. Even under Western sanctions, Russia remains one of the world's largest three crude oil producers. The May figure is 690,000 barrels a day below the country's required level for a month under an agreement with OPEC and its allies.
0: Those were a few of our top stories today. Just one other thought, though. You know, this weekend that Switzerland is holding a referendum on Sunday on this proposal to cap the population at 10 million people. It's totally unprecedented. Hasn't been tried in a modern economy. The Swiss People's Party arguing that it's a solution to housing affordability and defence. I think this is massively important when we're thinking so much about migration, anti-migration parties in Europe and here in the UK. It's been a huge issue this week, so I'll be thinking about that on Sunday. You're listening to Bloomberg Daybreak Europe. We're live from London.
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13: You close your eyes and sign on the dotted line or whatever. You go on a trip with Elon Musk for AI and connectivity into space.
16: Yeah, I'm just looking at the FA function, and there's some analyst consensus numbers out there. So just calendar year 25, about $19 billion of revenue. Calendar year 26, the forecast is for close to $30 billion. Calendar 27, $48 billion. On calendar 28, $63 billion. So some serious revenue growth there. How are investors kind of valuing this thing? Is this a multiple of revenue? Because there's, you know, not a lot of earnings yet.
13: So for, you know, for all the businesses at Bloomberg Intelligence, we undertook our analysis based on some of the parts, and every single one of the businesses was valued based on revenue, right? So I based launch on revenue, and I used Rocket Lab as its nearest peer. Multiples there at Rocket Lab are 70 times revenue. I mean,
16: wow.
13: That's no pun intended. That's astronomical.
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1: Scott Painter is a longtime friend and advisor to Elon Musk. He's also the founder and CEO of TrueCar. Let's talk about your friendship, your relationship with Elon Musk. He has had doubters since starting Tesla, and it seems that they're getting, I guess, weaker and weaker, fewer and fewer when it comes to his new business ideas, because nobody now doesn't believe that he's going to have data centers in space. What are investors really putting their money into here?
2: Well, you know, I met Elon in 2003. He bought my house here in Southern California when he moved to L.A. after his PayPal days. But I can tell you that he is sort of the king of the big idea. And over the last 24 years, it has absolutely been the case that betting against him is a bad idea. I mean, he really...
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4: 8:40 a.m. here in the City of London. Good morning, I'm Caroline Hepke. European stocks are up by 1.2%. Major rally as oil prices drop. Brent crude futures down 2%. Optimism about a U.S.-Iran deal. You've also got in the bond markets quite significant moves for 10-year German yields down 4 basis points. A major rally at 299. Stock futures for the Nasdaq this morning dropping 0.4%, but it's all eyes on the SpaceX launch as it starts trading today. That is a look at the markets, your Bloomberg Radio Business Flash. Now let's get more of what's going on around the world. Here's James Walcott. Good morning.
5: Caroline. SpaceX has made history with the biggest stock market listing of all time. The Elon Musk-led company raised $75 billion worth of with shares trading at $135 each, putting the world's richest man on the verge of being a trillionaire. UK Defence Secretary John Healey has resigned from Keir Starmer's government, dramatically weakening the Prime Minister's authority. Healey was joined by three deputies who all quit over a row about how to fund increased defence spending. And President Trump has pulled back from threatened military strikes against Iran, claiming again that a deal is close without any confirmation from Tehran. Earlier, the American leader had vowed to hit the Islamic Republic very hard and was threatening to seize its oil infrastructure on Karg Island. Those are some of our global news headlines.
4: Thank you so much, James, for that. Now we have a really interesting conversation next with the former UK Chancellor, George Osborne. He has a lot of hats now. He is in a private business. He is OpenAI's head of countries, got lots of different roles. And he's been speaking to Bloomberg's Tom McKenzie at Founders Forum in Oxfordshire, because a lot of countries have talked about adopting AI. Fewer have actually successfully followed through so far. It's early days. George Osborne says that there are a number of parallels, though, between his previous roles as the UK's finance minister and now this new position in AI. Have a listen.
6: When I was in government, I was interested in the way government interacted with the private sector. And in this job, it's the private sector interacting with government. And it's just unbelievably interesting. And in, you're approaching quite similar issues about how societies function and how they advance and how you deliver benefits to people, just from a different angle, from the angle of a frontier AI lab rather than number 11 Downing Street.
7: I wonder if tech and AI can be more effective at delivering solutions than maybe government can.
6: Well, I think governments should be harnessing tech and AI solutions to do what they're supposed to do, which is improve the lives of their citizenry and protect those citizens. And, I mean, that's very much what my job at OpenAI is. I've been doing it for around 6 months now, which is engaging with countries and helping them adopt AI in a way that is not just safe but productive for them and in a way that's comfortable for them.
7: What is top of mind for governments when you interact with them and you talk to them about the solutions that OpenAI can provide with all of those caveats?
6: I mean, the truth is all governments are somewhat different. All countries are a little bit different. So it varies. You know, Malta, we just concluded a deal where every Maltese citizen who completes an online AI course gets, you know, our more advanced form of ChatGPT Plus. In Singapore, we're just concluded an agreement with the Singapore government to make that a kind of center in Asia of forward deployed engineering. So you have these conversations all over the world and they're all slightly different. But I would say what is similar is two things. One is most governments have a sense of FOMO, we want AI adopted. Obviously, there are issues of which we can probably come on and discuss about how you adopt it and the consequences of adopting it. But I think most governments, most countries know they need it and they want it harnessed to the best possible use. And at the same time, obviously, there are very legitimate policy questions about how AI is going to change the world, what control individual countries have over that technology. So although each country is different and the conversations I have with the various governments are different, there are similarities. And I'm not surprised coming from that world that those are the questions.
7: We're not yet seeing, given the cost, we're not yet seeing the productivity gains, the material sustained productivity gains that maybe some had expected to see. Do you face pushback on that from governments? Are they concerned about the cost of adopting and not yet seeing real productivity gains across their economy?
6: I'm not sure that's completely true. I mean, first of all, more broadly in the US economy, not in the European economies, you know, we're here in a nice warm day in Oxfordshire, but, you know, in the US economy, you are seeing an uptick in productivity, which may well be linked to AI. It's early days, but, you know, after a long and static period for productivity growth, it's looking like it's picking up in the US. And I think you are beginning to see early signs that early adopters of AI are getting productivity gains. Mm. I'll give you one example. Greece, in the European Union, has worked with us to bring AI into its schools. That's quite a challenge if you think of Greece, rural schools, islands, and, you know, working with teaching unions and the like. But they've done it, driven by an impressive prime minister there. And they are beginning to see results in Greek schools that are better than they would otherwise have been. And around the world, institutions like Harvard have started to notice that. So I think you are seeing what is true is that many governments haven't yet really delivered on the adoption. They've talked about it. They've got ambitions around it. But they're still in the process of delivering. Now, I know I've been in government. Things take a while. But the governments, I think, that do adopt more quickly will be the big winners. They'll be the winners in their national economy, winners in the quality of their public services, and winners intentionally in, like, where their country's going to be over the next century.
7: Is the UK adopting quickly enough?
6: Well, I would say the UK, they've got a great ambition. Mm-hmm. I've been actually at quite a lot of events this week with the person now doing my job, Rachel Reeves, the Chancellor, and with the very impressive AI minister here, Kanishka. And, you know, they've got absolutely the right ambition, which is to be the fastest adopting nation in the G7. I think the big question now is delivery and getting that into the public services, into making the public service reforms that are required to make the most use of this general purpose technology. So, you know, as often in government, the question is delivery, but the ambition is there.
7: Do you think a ban on social media for under 16s would be an appropriate step as we weigh up some of the risks of more broadly of technology?
6: Well, it's not an issue directly for OpenAI. It's more for the social media companies and the government. And I'm not a legislator. I mean, I think the most important thing is that the technology companies, including OpenAI, provide the technology that enables policymakers to make those decisions. And that means proper youth age verification, you know, strong age verification so that you know what age the user of the technology is. And in the case of ChatGPT, you know, we put people onto, unless they can prove they're an adult, they go on to the youth version, which has more guardrails and legitimate protection. So, you know, I think that's where having been a legislator, it's not for the companies to decide the laws of the land, but it is for the companies where they can to enable as many options for lawmakers.
7: Yeah. There is concern, isn't there, that the toxicity that has been associated with some social media platforms could be turbocharged, or is being turbocharged by AI, and that's part of the debate.
6: Yeah, I think there's a distinction. I mean, I don't think many people would doubt that there are a lot of opportunities and upsides to AI. You know, there's more of a debate around social media. You know, with open, you wouldn't want your students not to have access to this technology of the future. Otherwise, you really would be, you know, pricing your country out of the future, particularly when lots of other countries are bringing AI into their schools, into their universities. The question is how it's done. Are you doing it with teachers? Does the technology enable students to still think for themselves as they come up with answers? But if you wouldn't want them to be cut off from AI, I mean, I think that would be quite a dangerous step.
5: former UK Chancellor and now the OpenAI Head of Countries, George Osborne, speaking there for Bloomberg Tech Europe host Tom McKenzie. Now, it's interesting, Caroline, because by my reckoning, George Osborne is the longest serving Chancellor of the past sort of 15 years, certainly since Gordon

0: around 6 years, 2010, 2016. So that
1: the coalition government period.
0: Exactly. And so that Brexit period, it's been since then that the UK has fretted about fiscal stability, about sort of a long-term economic plans. And now we're sort of back in this rut. So it's fascinating to hear kind of this view from before.
1: A period of stability, frankly.
0: One that Rachel Reeves wants to recapture and has been for some time. And now both he from the Conservative Party and Tony Blair from the Labour Party are throwing their chips into the AI race, as is Rishi Sunak, for Prime Minister.
1: Yes, that is true. But I would also caution that Nick Clegg, of course, also formerly of that time period, was someone who went into Silicon Valley, came out, and now has been highly critical of it. So interesting. George Osborne there speaking to Bloomberg. This is Daybreak Europe.
2: Solidarity has no expiration date. The IRC.
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5: Co-host Mexico are off to a winning start at the...
6: Back to the songs that never left. 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
5: 2026 World Cup finals in Group A. A goal either side at halftime saw them beat South Africa 2-0 in Mexico City in a match that also saw three red cards. There for us is Tyrone Francis.
7: In front of a passionate 87,000 supporters, Mexico made the perfect start. Julian Quinones firing the ball through the goalkeeper's leg after 9 minutes. Wolves striker Raul Jimenez headed his first ever World Cup goal at the age of 35 in the second half to wrap up the game. South Africa were given two red cards and Mexico collected one, so two goals, three red cards and Mexico celebrating. Fair to say the tournament is off to a flyer.
5: Well, tonight, the other co-host Canada kick off their campaign in Toronto. They play against Bosnia-Herzegovina. Scotland fans will have a keen eye on training today. That's after Scott McTominay missed yesterday with illness. It's suggested it's food poisoning rather than anything more contagious. The word is that the inspirational midfielder should be available for their opening game on Sunday against Haiti. Ollie Watkins is confident that subs will play.
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1: Good morning. It's 8:53 a.m. here in the City of London. I'm Caroline Hepker. Let's have a look at the markets with oil prices dropping. You see Brent crude futures now down 2.6%, $88.06, on hopes of a US-Iran peace deal, according to President Trump, maybe as soon as this weekend. Investors have really bet on this idea. German bunds are also rallying again around these hopes of a resolution. We have been here a number of times before. We do seem to be a little bit closer. her. Of course, you can watch Bloomberg Weekend over the weekend with David Gura, Christina Ruffini. They'll be keeping Across It live for you on Bloomberg platforms. In terms of German Bund yields, we're down 4.5%.

0: basis points at 2.98. Looking at stocks this morning in Europe, we're up by 1.4%. FTSE 100 also gaining 1%. So there is risk sentiment. We are looking positive. But NASDAQ futures are down a quarter of 1%. Everybody is awaiting what happens on the first day of trading on the NASDAQ for SpaceX. Does it get the kind of jump that some derivatives markets seem to think? 35% gains or so. Elsewhere, gilts also seeing major moves. We did have the GDP data that showed the economy slowing after a decent first quarter. UK gilts rallying very strongly, down 8 basis points at 4.82. As for the currency markets, the euro at 115.59, down almost 0.2%. That is a look at the markets. Your Bloomberg Radio Business Flash. Here's James Walcott. Good morning.
1: Good morning. Now let's take a look at some of the stocks on the move today in Europe. Obviously, I'm James Walcock, and we're with Caroline Hepke, and we are joined, as ever, by Bloomberg reporter Chloe Mellet. Let's start, Chloe, with some of the moves for Equinor coming hot on the heels of a new deal.
2: Yeah, so we're seeing a big drop in the oil price today because it looks like we might get a peace deal in Iran, and so we are seeing some of those oil majors reacting to that, of course. So Trump said that an agreement was closed and that he wouldn't strike Iran, and so that came just hours after he said that he would actually hit the Islamic Republic very hard in all caps, and also threatened to seize its oil infrastructure. Iran has not confirmed anything about this potential peace deal, and of course there's been a hope of a deal quite a few times since the war started a few months ago, so there is nothing that is really set in stone yet. But the markets reacted very strongly regardless, and we have oil really plunging, and then in turn, of course, that is leading all of his oil majors down. So Equinor in the red today, the one that is doing the worst. But then we've also got Shell, Eni, BP, all of those names also in the red. So there's obviously been quite a lot of up and down in that sector as we've seen tensions ease and then flare up again. But overall, since the beginning of the war, those companies have been doing pretty well. You know, Shell is up about 18% year today, Equinor up about 47%. But today, yeah, seeing a little bit of weakness as maybe that peace deal will actually happen.
0: Yeah, well, speaking of which, it's also affecting other parts of the market. Mm-hmm. You think about airline and travel and leisure. Talk to us about Ryanair.
2: Yeah, so usually when we get those oil majors down, we get those airlines up. And so we are seeing that happening today. Ryanair doing very well, very much in the green. Of course, the end to the conflict would mean the reopening of the Strait of Hormuz, and then that would potentially mean then a normalization of oil flows over time, and following on from that, a normalization of fuel costs. And so, of course, that would be great for all of those airlines. Obviously, that would take a while. Even if we do get a deal this weekend, you know, the output would need to ramp back up. A lot of the facilities in the Middle East, the oil facilities, have also been damaged. So it could really take months or years to get back on track. But there is still quite a lot of optimism in that travel sector this morning. And we're seeing Ryanair, TUI, Lufthansa, even some of the airport operators themselves. So, you know, companies like Aéroports de Paris or Fraport, which operates the Frankfurt Airport, all of those names in the green this morning. But again, it is worth noting that those fuel costs will not come down overnight, even if we do get that peace deal this weekend.
1: And detergent maker McBride have plunged this morning. Why have they been cleaned out?
2: This is very much still within this war theme. So McBride is an example of how the Iran war has really affected so many different sectors, and both, you know, major companies like Shell and Lufthansa, but also those much smaller firms. So McBride makes cleaning products, as you said, and it's down massively today because it cut its guidance because of the higher costs from the Iran war. So, you know, cleaning products are made with raw materials that are derived from the petrochemical industry, and they are also packaged in plastic, which is also derived from that industry, and then they need to be shipped, and those ships obviously need oil to transport goods. So that means that across the entire supply chain, McBride is facing all of that cost pressure. And so it said that it did not expect costs to rise further or to decline anytime soon. So at least it's steady. But of course, it does have a financial impact, and it expects profit to be down as much as 10% and lower than expectations. And so, of course, shares plunged as a result for McBride.
0: Okay, Chloe, thank you so much for taking us through the stock movers this morning. Bloomberg reporter Chloe Millay. You can subscribe to Stock Movers on Apple Podcasts, Spotify, and anywhere else you listen. Thank you. James, one quick word that we haven't really talked about. This is the resignation of the Defence Secretary. That message that he put out yesterday in terms of UK politics, that was a real bombshell, wasn't it?
1: It is a hammer blow. It's going to really, really test Keir Starmer's authority over next week. His legacy was he was the safe person to be trusted with Britain's future. His former Defence Secretary, John Healey, is now saying he isn't. It's going to be very, very difficult. And that is before we even get to the Makerfield by-election next week.
0: Yeah, Makerfield, of course.

0: before we even get to the Makerfield by-election next week.
1: Yeah, Makerfield, of course. Coming up next, the second hour of European trading. This is Bloomberg.
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1: This is Bloomberg Daybreak Europe for this Friday, the 12th of June from London. Coming up today,
6: we have liftoff. SpaceX raises $75 billion in the biggest IPO ever.
1: Closing in on a 13-digit fortune, Elon Musk's rocket company listing puts him on the cusp of becoming the world's first trillionaire.
6: The UK Defence Secretary's ugly exit shatters what was left of Prime Minister Keir Starmer's legacy.
1: Plus, could we really be close? President Trump insists an Iran deal is near as he reverses course on his latest threat of strikes.
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1: So there are two major stories in the markets, Rachel, that we have to think about. SpaceX begins trading on the Nasdaq later today. And Nasdaq futures right now are actually down by a tenth of 1%. And the other is oil prices dropping, the ramifications for sovereign bonds. You've got oil prices down 3.2% now for Brent crude futures. So even pulling lower, $87.50 the barrel. And that means that German bond yields are down 5.5 basis points, a major rally, and 297 is where we stand. We're actually dropping almost 10 basis points for UK gilt yields at 4.8% this morning. This as we see the dollar firmer, a tenth of 1%, the euro trades at 115.67, so down a tenth. Those are the markets.
6: Now onto our top stories this morning. Shadow markets are pricing a 35% jump in SpaceX shares when they begin trading later today. The rocket company has already made history with the biggest stock market listing of all time, raising $75 billion with shares priced at $135 each. At that price, SpaceX is worth about $1.77 trillion, making it one of the world's most valuable public companies. But if derivative markets are right, it could be worth $2.4 trillion in just a few hours' time. Dan Ives is Global Head of Technology Research at Wedbush Securities.
8: I think a big reason for some of the sell-off we've seen in tech over the last week is an anticipation of this in terms of a little, you know, white knuckle moment. But it comes down to, like, anyone that's owning SpaceX, you're buying it for the Musk factor. And many that bet against Tesla and Musk going back a decade ago, that was proven historically wrong.
6: AI tech bull Dan Ives there, as Musk's fan base played a crucial component of the deal. Sources tell us retail investors alone have placed more than $100 billion in orders, far exceeding the 20% of shares reserved for them.
1: Well, SpaceX will begin trading on Nasdaq later today under the ticker SPCX. However, the company will not be eligible for inclusion in the S&P 500 for at least a year. It would also need to meet the index's requirements for profitability and 10% public share ownership. Currently, less than 5% of SpaceX's shares are available for public trading, and the company posted a loss of nearly $4.2 billion in the first quarter. Peter Singlehurst heads the private company's team at Baillie Gifford.
9: Mathematically, it's very hard to see how you could see SpaceX delivering the same kind of returns as a public company as Tesla did. But I think what this speaks to is a requirement for investors to have exposure to growth in both the private and the public markets.
1: Peter Singlehurst speaking there. With a small number of firms set to net tens of billions of dollars in return from the listing in one of the most significant windfalls for the venture capital industry, SpaceX is

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14: Good morning from London. I'm Caroline Hepke. It's 9:40 a.m. here in the City of London. Brent crude futures are now down by 4.4%, $86.45. So markets are really focused on this possibility of a deal that is being discussed between the US and Iran. Still seems very tentative. Yet the inflation picture is still quite difficult and troubling. Yes, we had the ECB interest rate hike yesterday. Now we've got the Bank of England's latest quarterly survey. This is the inflation attitude survey that Ipsos carries out, and the expectation for May inflation 4%, or the May inflation expectation figure is 4%. So that is actually the highest since 2022. So you see the sort of difficulties, even though traders are paring back the quantity of rate hikes that we'll get from the Bank of England and the ECB this year. If you look at the work function on your terminal, there's still this, you know, issue with energy prices. So that's one big story. Looking at European stocks, you've seen actually a big gain, up by 1.7% for the US stocks 50 futures. If you look at the sector breakdowns, you'll see travel and leisure seeing the biggest gains, up 4.7%, and banks also up by 3.7% this morning. Stock futures for the US are in the green. High hopes for what happens today in terms of the SpaceX launch. Could even see a pop as big as 35% for that stock price. price. As for other markets, interesting that the KOSPI saw a big gain of 4.6%, although it had seen an even bigger jump earlier in the trading session, but that's all overnight in Asia. That's a look at the markets, where you also have bond yields, of course, plunging across Europe. A big rally for sovereign bonds. Germany yields at 2.97, dropping 5.5 basis points. Those are the markets. Let's get now to our global news headlines. Rachel Evans here in London has more on what's going on around the world. Hi, Rachel.
15: Thanks, Caroline. Oil is falling after details emerge of a US-Iran memorandum of understanding, raising hopes that a deal is within reach. Still, Iran has yet to formally approve the deal. The US hasn't commented on the contents, and questions remain over how any agreement would be implemented and whether it can hold over the long term. SpaceX has made history with the biggest stock market listing of all time. The Elon Musk-led company raised $75 billion with shares at $135 each, putting the world's richest man on the verge of becoming a trillionaire. UK Defence Secretary John Healey has resigned from Keir Starmer's government, dramatically weakening the Prime Minister's authority. Healey was joined by three deputies who all quit over a row about how to fund increased defence spending. Those are some of our global news headlines.
14: Rachel, thank you so much. Let's get a bit more detail, shall we? Because it's just breaking and developing this discussion around a US-Iran deal. Let's bring back Abir Abu Omar, who joins us now live from the Middle East, from Dubai. Abir, good morning. Just tell us, what is the latest? What do we know? We've had President Trump saying some things and now the Iranian side saying some other things.
16: Yeah, Caroline, over the past few minutes, we're getting some clarity from the Iranian side. I had a little bit of time to look over this statement that came out through Mehr, which is a state-affiliated media, semi-official, I may add. They're citing a source that is close to the negotiations through this draft that has about 14 provisions about the MOU that comes from the Iranian side, right? It's still unclear to us if that MOU that Iran or the Iranian media is reporting about is one that matches what President Trump had suggested. And look, some of the most important provisions there include what Iran says, a permanent and immediate cessation of hostilities on all fronts, including in Lebanon. And Lebanon is a sticking point for Iran. Full lifting of the naval blockade in the Strait of Hormuz within 30 days, a commitment by the U.S. to withdraw its forces, reopening of the Strait of Hormuz, suspension of sanctions on oil sales, and a lifting of the blocked $24 billion of frozen assets by the United States. Those are Iranian frozen assets. And an affirmation of Iran's commitment not to develop nuclear weapons. So over, you know, what I just said essentially addresses a lot of the sticking points that we've been talking about over the past couple of months or so. Now, the report does add that the final agreement would focus exclusively on the fate of this highly enriched uranium in Iran. So we go back to the same story. This MOU, if it materializes over the weekend, as President Trump had suggested, would result in the opening of the Strait of Hormuz and then the ceasefire where the fate of this highly enriched uranium would be discussed. That would be the last sticking point for the Iranian side. But this is full of caveats, Caroline, right? What we're saying right now is this has come through state-affiliated media. It's still subject to final approvals by Iranian authorities. But over the next 12, 24 hours, or over the next couple of hours, really, we are waiting to see some official lines coming from Iran, but generally positive sentiment overall.
14: Okay.
15: I mean, you said that if it materializes, Abir, I think that's kind of the key sort of phrase here. You mentioned all of the caveats, and certainly looking at some of the suggestions here, it seems pretty similar to some of the supposed proposals from the Iranian side that we've seen published in recent weeks. I mean, obviously, there's a lot of hurdles still potentially to overcome before getting an MOU agreed with the US, not least the fact that the US might have a very different view of what should be in an MOU than Iran. But I was interested that you mentioned kind of the cessation of hostilities, particularly including Lebanon there. I mean, that seems to be a bit of an issue here if Israel is not a party to this MOU as well.
16: Yeah, and you're absolutely right to be thinking that, right? Because earlier in the day, this morning, we heard from Israel saying that they were not privy to this MOU that President Trump had addressed, suggesting that the hostilities in the southern part of Lebanon that are ongoing and have been ongoing since the since both parties had reached the April 8th ceasefire, Israel suggested that will still probably go on. Now, Lebanon has come across as a major sticking point for the Iranian side because of the presence of Hezbollah, the Iran-backed militia in southern Lebanon. And so if that does not stop, one would be tilted to think that Iran would not agree to the broader negotiation or to the coming of this MOU. But again, this is full of caveats, as I had mentioned, because we're not getting this from an official source. We're not getting this through the usual channels that we would usually have addressed the U.S. response. Those include the Speaker of the Parliament or the Foreign Minister or the President of Iran. This is coming through state-affiliated media. But again, the report is definitely having an impact on risk assets across the board. You're seeing Brent prices really plummet on this report. So it's positive. Mm. It's a positive ambiance, but it's full of still to be seen aspects there.
17: Yeah, it is still uncertain, isn't it? Even as, of course, there's a lot of anxiety around the energy shock, and there's been a real worry about its impact, particularly in Europe. And I do sort of want to take a moment just to talk about Europe in this, because it's not been really party to this, and it's not really been able to influence the US. It's taken a hit in terms of energy prices, and Emmanuel Core, for example, from Barclays was saying that actually if there is a resolution, it could lead to a rally in stock. So there's a lot riding on this.
16: Yeah, look, absolutely. A lot is riding on this, not just because of the importance of those energy exports to Europe. I mean, when we talk about the LNG exports that come out of Qatar to support Europe, and the fact that natural gas prices have also surged massively, this is important for the European continent. But also, you're seeing it's not just that, right? You're seeing bond yields, Caroline. You mentioned that earlier. Mm. Bond yields are plummeting on the news that we're getting this morning. Equities are rallying on the news we're getting this morning. European officials have stayed away, it feels like, since the start of this war from taking an active part in negotiations. But whatever kind of MOU is reached later today, and you know, it will happen in Europe, as President Trump had suggested overnight, will have a positive impact on not just risk assets in Europe, but also on the continent. We're heading into the summer. It is a very important time for those energy prices to calm down slightly.
18: All right. Thank you. Abir Abu Omar, Bloomberg's correspondent in the Middle East, giving us the latest there after those headlines from Mehr, the semi-official news agency from Iran, suggesting that we could be on the brink of a potential memorandum of understanding, subject to many caveats about who exactly is going to approve it and sign off on that those terms.
17: Yeah, absolutely. Given this sort of devastating conflict that's had such a deep impact on the Middle East, on geopolitics, on the people in the region, but also on people who depend on their energy exports. Also, coming up in the next part of Bloomberg Daybreak Europe, we're going to think about the individual stocks on the move here in Europe with Tiwa Adebayo, Ryanair, Nokia and others today. This is Bloomberg.
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21: Co-host Mexico are off to a winning start at the 2026 World Cup finals in Group A. A goal either side at halftime saw them beat South Africa 2-0 in Mexico City in a match that also saw three red cards. There for us is Tyrone Francis.
22: In front of a passionate 87,000 supporters, Mexico made the perfect start. Julian Quinones firing the ball through the goalkeeper's leg after 9 minutes. Wolves striker Raul Jimenez headed his first ever World Cup goal at the age of 35 in the second half to wrap up the game. South Africa were given two red cards and Mexico collected one, so two goals, three red cards and Mexico celebrating. Fair to say the tournament is off to a flyer.
21: Well, tonight, the other co-host Canada kick off their campaign in Toronto. They play against Bosnia-Herzegovina. Scotland fans will have a keen eye on training today. That's after Scott McTominay missed yesterday with illness. It's suggested it's food poisoning rather than anything more contagious. The word is that the inspirational midfielder should be available for their opening game on Sunday against Haiti. Ollie Watkins is confident that subs will play a big part in England's World Cup campaign. England 1966 legend Geoff Hurst tells Sky Sports News a positive mindset for those that don't start is key.
0: You can't be sitting on the bench thinking, oh, I'm fed up, I'm not picked. The attitude of every one of those 26 players has got to be absolutely spot on. You never know what can happen in world football.
21: To tennis, and the Queen's Club Championship faces a packed schedule after yesterday was a washout. The day's last 16 action gets underway with number one seed Elena Rybakina taking on Tatiana Maria. Britain's Emma Raducanu takes on seventh seed Sorana Cîrstea.
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14: Good morning, I'm Caroline Hepke. It's 9:53 a.m. here in the City of London. Looking at the oil markets, you see a continued decline for Brent crude futures down by 4.2% this morning. European stocks are up by 1.7%, FTSE 100 up by 1.3%. SpaceX is taking up a lot of bandwidth and thought. NASDAQ futures are up by 0.1%. There's a real anticipation that you'll see the stock price jump on the first day of trading in the US. 10-year US yields down 1.5 basis points. In Europe, we've got a bigger, much bigger rally. Yields down 5 basis points for German yields. UK 10-year gilt yields down almost 10 basis points at 4.8% this morning as, yeah, you see that sort of positivity about a deal between the US and Iran, although it seems to have just as many caveats and uncertainties as previous possibilities. But let's see what happens. Rachel.
18: Thanks, Caroline. All right, let's take a look at some of the stocks on the move today in Europe. I'm Rachel Evans with Caroline Hepke, and we're joined by Bloomberg's Tiwa Adebayo. Tiwa, thanks for joining us. Let's start with some moves for Equinor, coming hot on the heels of a new deal.
1: Yes, well, there was discussion of a new deal for Equinor earlier this week, but also it is one of the biggest losers on the Stoxx 600 this morning, and that's actually tied to a fall in oil prices amidst these sort of renewed hopes for an Iran deal. So it's down as much as 8.4% this morning. That's as President Trump said recently that a deal to end the war in Iran could be signed as soon as this weekend. Should add the caveat that Iran's semi-official news agency said that nothing had been approved, but we have heard in the last sort of 15 minutes or so sort of response from Iran saying that negotiations could last 60 days about nuclear issues and that this deal could include oil sanctions being lifted on Iran. Nonetheless, markets do seem to be absorbing the president's words on this. We've seen other oil and gas related firms also falling this morning in Europe, including BP, for example. It does come after a volatile week in terms of the Middle East. We heard Trump say earlier this week that Iran would pay for delaying negotiations. So perhaps further moves to come for this stock tied to oil prices.
14: Yeah. Interesting, though, that this draft memorandum seems to have about 14 different provisions, 14 bullet points on what would be in it. So let's see. Having said that, Ryanair is also reacting to the optimism maybe of a Middle East resolution.
1: Yes, this is the other side of the oil trade. So for airlines like Ryanair, they seem to be benefiting. Ryanair's up as much as 7.5% this morning. Oil is, of course, closely tied to the price of their jet fuel. That's something that has really plagued the travel industry since the start of this conflict. Oil extending declines now on the latest lines about the details of that MOU earlier reached its lowest point since March the 10th. So there is some optimism in the sector. It's across the industry. We can see the likes of TUI and Lufthansa also gaining today on that news.
18: And then we are also seeing gains for Nokia. What's been going on there?
1: So a bit of a change of speed here. Nokia is also gaining, and that's after a note from JP Morgan. It says that the firm can beat its own guidance. So this is relating to Nokia's EBIT goal, which they set at their Capital Markets Day in November. JP Morgan doesn't just think they can beat this goal by a little bit, but they're saying that they can beat it by as much as 50%, which is a significant margin. So their shares surging almost 7% this morning on that news. And actually, year to date, the stock is up 122%. So it's a strong performer. But JP Morgan is saying that consensus estimates are still not factoring in new revenue that could come from AI and its cloud businesses, and in particular, the operational leverage associated with higher revenue. So perhaps further to go for Nokia in the coming weeks and months.
18: All right, Tiwa, thank you very much. For more conversations like this, do subscribe to our new Stock Movers reports. 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
17: Okay, so that's what's going on in markets today. We will just have to wait and see whether President Trump ends up being able to get this deal across the line, whether the US actually settles for a deal that maybe is worse than what we saw even before the war. I think that is a huge question.
18: Yeah, there's there are so many questions about these headlines coming out and these deals. I mean, what strikes me is looking at some of the things that are purported to be in this memorandum of understanding is that they're things that the US administration has pushed back on very hard previously, you know, whether the assets would be unfrozen, whether the blockade would be lifted at the same time as Hormuz opening. I mean, it remains to be seen kind of whether those are things that the US will ultimately have to agree to.
17: Yeah. And coming up next on Bloomberg Radio, we'll be discussing that. Our colleagues over in the United States will be carrying that battle. So if we get any further details, we'll be bringing them to you. And no doubt the topic of Iran and the Middle East will come up at the G7 Leaders Summit, which takes place next week. It's being hosted by the French President Emmanuel Macron. We're also going to get rate decisions next week. It's going to be really important. The Fed.
18: A big one.
17: The Bank of England as well. The two Andes is what I called it Thursday next week, because it's Andy Burnham and Andrew Bailey. So we'll get the central bank decision in the UK, but you also get this by-election in the north of England. If Andy Burnham were to win, then he may be able to challenge Keir Starmer for the leadership. We might have a new promise.
18: Could be a very big day for gilts on Friday when they reopen. US is also out for a holiday next Friday, so prepare for some volatile trading potentially.
17: Okay, busy, busy. And we haven't even mentioned SpaceX. That'll be your top story next, no doubt. Well, for our audience here in London, Bloomberg Brief with Bonnie Quinn is up next. And for our listeners in the United States and elsewhere, it's Bloomberg Daybreak that starts right now. For Rachel Evans and me, Caroline Hepke, here in London. Have a great morning. This is Bloomberg.

0: deal hopes. Iran's semi-official news agency, Mehr, reports details of a draft agreement being discussed with the United States. Stocks extending their gains, oil sliding on optimism over that potential deal. And the Wall Street debut of the biggest ever IPO, SpaceX, set to begin trading after raising $75 billion. So let's get a check on these markets now around the world. We'll start in Asia with Winnie Su. Winnie.
1: Good morning, Bonnie. A very happy Friday from our region. Now, you can see that the risk sentiment is very strong, especially after the U.S. signaled the end to the Iran war. And also with these headlines coming through around the details of that potential deal. Now, that is really supporting the MSCI Asia here up almost 3%, with gains also supported by the lower oil prices and that optimism ahead of SpaceX listing later today. Now, you flip the board and take a look at the South Korea market. We have Kospi here leading gains again, but we did see these gains pairing a bit in the afternoon after our report that global banks are curbing the hedge fund leverage bets on SK Hynix and Samsung on the concerns around a potential pullback after such a blistering rally. However, the Korean won here also leading gains among its Asian peers as investors, foreign investors, finally turned into net buyers of Korean stocks today.
0: All right, Winnie, thank you so much. Now let's get over to London for a check on markets with Justina Lee. Justina.
2: Good morning, Vani. Now, it's a day of hopes and dreams all across markets, even though we don't have that SpaceX IPO. We're seeing the Stoxx Europe 600 up 1.7% and a rally all across short end bonds here in Europe, you know, thanks to hopes for that U.S.-Iran peace deal and potentially a lower energy price. Now, what I find really interesting is, you know, yesterday we got that ECB decision, and actually officials have been projecting potentially another rate hike coming in July. But we flipped the board here, we can see that actually expectations for another rate hike have been falling precipitously over the past few days. And now actually traders are just seeing one more rate hike this year. And that explains that bond rally too, Bonnie.
0: Justina, thank you so much. Justina Lee in London. Okay, so just a few moments ago, we got details from the semi-official Mehr News Agency of this 14-point plan. It includes things like lifting some sanctioned money, money for reconstruction. The U.S. would end the blockade within 30 days. Iran would reopen the Strait of Hormuz under Iranian arrangements within 30 days, and then there would be a period of further discussion. So around the details that we had been hearing coming out, but it seems a lot more concrete now. Bear in mind, this does need to be reviewed by Iranian authorities and agreed to, according to Mehr. But we have seen a reaction this morning in oil markets and across the board, which already started yesterday when the president said very firmly that there was an agreement in the works. Mind you, we had heard that several dozen times before, but this time it seemed a lot more for real, if you like. So we're seeing New York crude trading below $84 a barrel, Brent crude 86 and change. The December contract is actually trading at $82. It's also down more than 4%. We're seeing gas futures down more than 7% in Europe. If you look at stocks, we already had that rally towards the close, in particular yesterday. Semis up 12% as a group. Well, that looks to continue today, potentially, with the Nasdaq 100 pointing to more gains, as is the S&P 500 futures complex and Russell 2000. We're also seeing a massive move lower in yields today. We'll have a look at treasuries in just a moment. Let's get to some individual market movers now with Chloe Melly.
3: Good morning, Bonnie. Of course, space stocks are in focus today ahead of this much-anticipated SpaceX IPO, and the market is expecting a blockbuster debut from SpaceX, and so this enthusiasm is feeding through into that broader sector with all of those names up here on the board in the green, and Rocket Lab in particular up about 7% in pre-market trading. Moving on to Adobe, which is feeling a little bit of management uncertainty and is down on the back of that today. There's an announcement that the CFO will be leaving later this month, and this comes just a few months after the company also announced the CEO would be leaving soon. And so this overshadowed actually what has been strong results and a strong outlook for the company, and we're down about 4% there. And finally, let's go over to Europe, where European airlines are reacting to this potential peace deal with Iran. Of course, even if we do get a deal over the weekend, fuel costs will not come down overnight, but we are still seeing a lot of optimism around that travel industry, that travel sector, and we're seeing Ryanair, Lufthansa and IAG, which owns British Airways, all in the green in Europe this morning.
0: Chloe, thank you so much. Chloe Melly there in London. Coming up this hour, Laura Cooper of Nuveen and Rebecca Walser, president of Walser Wealth.

0: management. Turning back now to this May report, Iranian media reporting that a deal with the U.S., including lifting oil sanctions, reopening the Strait of Hormuz, and U.S. forces withdrawing from Iran's borders, is in the works and very close to getting signed. Let's get the latest with Bloomberg's Abir Abu Omar in Dubai. Abir, can you give us the latest that we've heard from Iranian media now?
1: Yeah, good morning, Vani. So over the past 30 minutes or so, we're getting these reports from state-affiliated media. Semi-official mayor is reporting this statement, a 14-provision statement that includes some of the demands that Iran has in this MOU. Now, two caveats that are important here. One, we do not know if this 14-provision statement matches the one that President Trump has touted yesterday when he said that a deal is imminent and will be signed as soon as this weekend in Europe with the attendance of Vice President J.D. Vance. The second thing that is caveated is even with those 14 provisions that Iran has put through reportedly, it still needs to go through to the negotiating team and the government to finally be approved. So it's still subject to those final approvals. Some of the things that are mentioned in this statement include unblocking $24 billion of frozen assets, lifting oil sanctions, the unblocking of the Strait of Hormuz and the removal of the U.S. blockade or the naval blockade in the Strait of Hormuz, along with some other things that we have talked about multiple times over the past couple of months. But the final stage of this deal would include discussing the highly enriched uranium in Iran, as well as what Iran has put through, again, reportedly, is the sanctions relief and the economic reconstruction program of Iran due to the damage that it has suffered because of the U.S. and Israel attacks. One other thing that has emerged as a sticking point over the past couple of weeks, Fani, is Lebanon and Iran in this MOU that it says, that Mayor says has put through, the government has put through. It says that the cessation of hostilities by the U.S. would include Lebanon. Now, Israel came out earlier today and said that it was not privy to the MOU that President Trump had mentioned. So we still have to wait and see. Murky details still in the picture. But what it looks like is that markets are reacting positively across the board. We're seeing Brent crude prices at around $83 a barrel. Those are levels that we haven't seen recently. And so the market is behaving quite positively when it comes to this news. But the important caveats still persist. We have to await final confirmation through the official channels that we have monitored in the past, Fani.
0: Exactly. And there will still need to be more discussed as well, Abir. But I do want to point out the VIX also trading lower today, below 19 now. That's Bloomberg's Abir Abu Omar. SpaceX making history with a record-breaking $75 billion IPO, valuing it at almost $1.8 trillion. As shares debut today, Elon Musk is on the verge of becoming the world's first trillionaire. For more, we're joined by Matt Bloxham of Bloomberg Intelligence. So, Matt, I mean, we're looking at something that is trading at more than 90 times revenue, and in fact, it was loss-making in the last years that we have information for. Will that matter to traders?
2: Not at all. I mean, I think it's going to be loss-making and incrementally loss-making for quite a few years to come. I think clearly, you know, the market's pricing this on the future opportunity. But it, as you said, you know, on a 90 times trailing sales multiple, it has a lot of valuation to grow into. And so there's going to be a lot of focus going forward here on the execution, a number of kind of key catalysts coming up. For example, the next Starship rocket launch, perhaps in late June, early July, takes on incremental significance because that's a really critical platform for a lot of the plans that they have for the future of the business.
0: We also have with us JP Barnard, Bloomberg senior strategist. JP, what signals are pre-IPO trading in Europe and also on the crypto platform Hyperliquid telling us?
3: Well, it's amazing, and it looks like that the stock is going to be up there between like 30% and 50%. And I mean, like it's open to debate how reliable those prices are on gray market that is notoriously thin in volume and mostly driven by retail traders. So just a couple of millions can move the price a big deal there. But still, like the sentiment towards that stock seems to be extremely bullish. People want to have it in the portfolio. Space is in an exciting technology. It could be the future connecting point between data centers and AI on Earth. And people seem to anticipate that, and so valuations and all the talk doesn't really matter. It's the story that matters and the idea going forward.
0: Matt, the company says it can pull in $28.5 trillion in the future, the vast majority of that from AI and some from Starlink satellites. It seems a huge number, but then again, as the FT pointed out today, no one thought people would buy clothes online at one point, and look at Amazon now.
2: Yeah, it is a huge number. You know, we just saw some of those kind of broker forecasts. Actually, you know, there were more optimistic broker forecasts out there, even on top of the Morgan Stanley ones. You know, I think that there's a massive amount of an execution challenge here. You know, they've got to execute incredibly well across a whole range of sectors. They've got to displace the likes of Anthropic, Claude, OpenAI, ChatGPT to be a genuine market leader in the enterprise AI space. And, you know, they're coming from, you know, a long way back with the kind of Grok platform, yeah, which has stumbled a bit in the recent past. So, you know, definitely there's a massive opportunity there for all these companies to kind of take hold of. But, you know, it's really down to execution now. And, you know, there are a lot of challenges ahead.
0: JP, when it comes to, you know, IPOs, the calendar often plays a role. Is that the case at all this time, though, given that it's Elon Musk and everything about Elon Musk seems to be unique?
3: That's a tough question. You're absolutely right. I mean, like the name itself, it like pulls in a lot of fan base and a lot of people that have a lot of faith in his ability to make even the most outrageous calls happening. And I guess Tesla is proof to that sentiment. I mean, still, like, we are now in a very long bull run, and not just like in terms of length, but also like in terms of strength. And we have seen some really abnormal moves in the AI trade going upward, and SpaceX could just proved to be the latest one doing so. So in the short term, I guess like the bullish sentiment will prevail. The question, however, is like that whole AI trade is embedded in a bit of a shaky economic environment. I mean, like, we have the geopolitical issue. We have a new debate about like if rates are potentially going up when inflation goes higher or proves sticky. So it remains to be seen if the timing, maybe looking backwards, was like misplaced in a market that it was like at the top. Or at the other hand, I wouldn't be surprised if AI proves to go even higher, and if this is just like if we are just in the middle or even the beginning of the whole trade.
0: JP, just briefly, what are the implications for market liquidity? There's been speculation that some of the Bitcoin selling, for example, was in order to get into this IPO. What are you hearing?
3: Well, that's a debate, and some people are making room for that IPO. And so cryptocurrencies, the Magnificent Seven weakness there could be something that is being sold to make room. Like, overall, the AI trade has proven over again that it's a winner-takes-all market, and that money is very happy to move very fast into the things that works, and is very happy to punish those things that don't work. So I'm not surprised if we see more of that brutal rotation.
0: All right, Jan-Patrick Barnert and Matt Bloxham, thank you both indeed. Coming up, we're going to be speaking with Laura Cooper of Nuveen. She says mega IPOs have minimal return potential in the first year. She joins us next. This is Bloomberg.
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8: You know, it's going to be such a small part of the overall portfolio. So it's not like it's going to dominate somebody's portfolio if they already own some of these ETFs and index funds that SpaceX is going to be added to. They are going to own it, but it's at a very, very small fraction. There are some that are very excited about the prospects and they want in, and we said, great, you can go ahead and do that and try to get some shares. And there are some that say, I want to avoid this at all costs, and we also have direct in and allow them to take that out of the universe of possibilities.
9: I think it's just interesting. If it was anybody other than Elon, would we be having these conversations?
8: Probably not.
9: Yeah.
8: Yeah, it's very bifurcating.
9: Yeah, it's really kind of fascinating to watch this. And it's something that, listen, we're going to have the first day of trading. We've had this lead up. But it's also then watching what we get in terms of trading in the following months, right, after the IPO, and what we hear from the company.
10: 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A brief look at all the special functions and things you might not know we have.
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0: Futures pointed higher, oil lower now on U.S.-Iran hopes. Of course, traders also bracing for the impact of SpaceX's IPO and what it might have on AI sentiment. Joining us now is Laura Cooper, global investment strategist, head of macro credit at Nuveen. Now, she says mega IPOs with minimal return potential for the first 12 months. Laura, before we get into the details, do macro traders care about the SpaceX IPO today? Is there a frisson of excitement? Will it make a difference to outlooks, for example?
12: Well, I think we're seeing a combination of FOMO and this embedded dip buying behavior that is really driving this robust retail demand. And it does matter, I would say, for macro watchers in the sense that these mega IPOs will be seen as a good barometer more broadly for risk sentiment.
0: You point out that the S&P 500, with all of these additions this year, potentially is likely to be more than 50% technology by the end of 2027. I mean, it's one thing if you're invested in the Nasdaq, but if you're in the S&P 500, would you hope to be a little bit less concentrated in tech than that?
12: I think it's just the nature of what we're seeing because AI is the dominant theme and we are going to see this tech concentration increase even further. And I think the challenge for broader equity exposures is that even if we start to see, okay, this diversification, this broadening away from those tech sectors over time, then that's going to still leave the broader headline index, you know, fairly sideways. Lots of churn under the surface, but these small cap companies, as they increase, you know, won't necessarily have the same impact in terms of driving those headline gains to record highs that we have seen.
0: All right, Laura, as I navigate you through the alarm that we are testing here in the U.S., can I also point to some headlines just crossing now that the U.S. and Iran are nearing a peace deal around the G7 meeting next week. Now, this is according to senior officials, the U.S. and Iran edging closer to signing an agreement to reopen the Strait of Hormuz, and it would be a memorandum of understanding. We already heard from Mayor this morning some details of the proposal, which include 14 points that would need to be agreed upon before all of the sides are in agreement. Laura, what would an actual memorandum of understanding mean with the potential reopening of the strait within 30 days? Not immediately, but within 30 days.
12: I feel like we've been here before in terms of these headlines, but I think from a market's perspective, you know, in probably a limited relief rally on the back of this, we would need to see clear confirmation that a deal is coming through. But as well, we would need to see a normalization of flows through the Strait of Hormuz. We would need to see signs that supply chain disruptions are going to be, you know, alleviated over time. But if we look at the oil futures curve, it's already about $85, $90 a barrel through the end of the year. I struggle to see that coming off quite materially, particularly given this 30-day time frame. And so that suggests we are still going to live with this persistent oil pressures through the end of the year.
0: I want to ask you one question about the Fed and the economic environment as well, Laura. You say that the next move from the Fed is more likely to be a cut than a hike in spite of the inflation overshoot that we continued to see yesterday with the PPI.
12: And it is a bit of a controversial call, certainly given the rates repricing that we have seen with markets tilting more towards hikes. But I think at this juncture, yes, we are seeing those upward inflation pressures that is being driven in part by the oil persistence, this tech inflation with software price pressures really coming in more materially. And as well, we are seeing signs of labor market resilience, which does leave wage pressures to the upside. But we think if this oil shock starts to fade, we will will see that come off headline price pressures. And as well, we expect tariff effects to come off as well. So given that policy rates are already in restrictive territory, we think that we are going to see the Fed on an extended policy pause through the end of the year. We would really need to see a material de-anchoring of inflation expectations or some signs of wage inflation coming in more strongly, which is not our base case, really for us to have the view that the Fed will tighten into this energy shock.
1: All right, Laura, we have to leave it there, but thank you so much for joining us today. That is Laura Cooper of Nuveen. This is Bloomberg.
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16: I think what we're hearing from folks is that there's still, I think, a bit of a dearth of information. People are looking for, I think, decent models on the near term to get their arms around it. I think the challenge here is really this is a long-term play on AI and XAI specifically. And I think when you're all done, I think you, I don't know if you close your eyes and sign on the dotted line or whatever, you go on a trip with Elon Musk for AI and connectivity into space.
17: Yeah, I'm just looking at the FA function, and there's some analyst consensus numbers out there. So just calendar year 25, about $19 billion of revenue. Calendar year 26, the forecast is for close to $30 billion. Calendar 27, $48 billion. On calendar 28, $63 billion. So some serious revenue growth there.
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1: The World Cup is underway with Mexico beating South Africa 2-0 in the opening match. But as Wall Street Week found out, this year's tournament is raising questions whether the commercialization of sports has gone too far.
19: Manchester local Andy Milne arrived in Miami ready to cheer on England.
20: I can't wait for that first match. When the national anthem strikes up, and I know that kickoff is 2 minutes away, and it's England against Croatia, and our World Cup is going to start, there's nothing like that feeling in the world.
21: This World Cup, it feels a little different, to say the least, because I don't think it's accessible. This is the world's game. This should be a platform for everybody that loves the game all around the world to be able to come, to afford to come, as they've done in all of the previous World Cups. And I've been fortunate to attend 6 World Cups. But we've got the issues of dynamic pricing, the secondary market. And basically, I think FIFA has decided that this World Cup is where they're going to make a stated $11 billion. And make this a very exclusive World Cup rather than what it should be, which is an incredibly inclusive World Cup.
22: You know, we're a capitalist economy, and we subscribe to the adage of supply and demand. I do believe that we will see many kids and many families that will still be able to go. I think it'll be through different routes. But by the same token, there is a market in this country for events. There's a market in this country to buy premium, and I'd say we're seeing what the actual ceiling on that might be as a result of this World Cup.
0: For more, we're joined now by Bloomberg's Simon Hampton. Simon, you know, you can go to a soccer match, your local club in England, you know, all of the major matches that happen relatively cheaply, right? I mean, Champions League even. Why is it so expensive to go to these World Cup games?
2: Well, I think FIFA's taken one look at the American market and said we can make as much money as we can over here. And they've stated they're going to make, or try and make, around $11 billion, which would dwarf what they've made in any other World Cup. And you look at the American market, you look at the Knicks tickets for the NBA finals at the moment, and they're astronomical as well. You look at Super Bowl tickets, they're astronomical. And I think FIFA looks at that and think we can have a slice of that pie.
0: Is it resellers or is it FIFA?
2: Well, it's a bit of both. So FIFA did price the tickets far higher than they usually do. Around, I think the group stages, the cheapest tickets are still double what they were at previous World Cups. But then they've also brought in their own resale market, and the tickets are going far higher on that as well, and FIFA takes a cut.
0: Is there any regulator? Because it feels like you'd almost want to boycott the games for this reason, and yet if you've been waiting all your life to go to a World Cup game, you can't do that, can you?
2: Not in America. So if you've got the money, you can go, but if not, you've got to pay a princely sum to get there.
0: All right, Bloomberg's Simon Hampton, thank you. Tune into Wall Street Week with David Weston tonight at 6 p.m. New York time.
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29: From the Sky News Centre at 10, a cabinet minister's revealed he agreed to cut his own department's budget to help fund defence. Business Secretary Peter Kyle says he made the sacrifice within seconds of being asked. Yesterday, Defence Secretary John Healey and Armed Forces Minister Al Carnes both quit, accusing the Prime Minister of not committing enough cash to keep the country safe. Mr Kyle insists spending choices need to be weighed against the health of the economy.
30: If we did it in a way that was irresponsible, then you'd end up impacting the growth of our economy, and it would be a zero-sum game. It would be fool's gold if we did so in an irresponsible way.
29: The economic impact.
31: Hey, it's Billy Bush. 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
29: Of the war in Iran are starting to be felt. GDP was down by 0.1% in April as the cancellation of sporting events in the Middle East hit related British firms. Meanwhile, Iran says it's not yet reached a final conclusion on a peace deal with the United States to end the war. Earlier, Donald Trump claimed peace talks have been brought to the highest level of their leadership and approved. He told reporters he's even thinking about when it will be signed.
32: The Strait will officially open as soon as we sign, which could be soon, very soon, maybe over the weekend in Europe. I won't be able to be there, but JD will be there, Vice President, and some of the people.
29: Young people starting university and students leaving school in England, Wales and Scotland are being offered a vaccine to protect them from meningitis B. Earlier this year, there were deadly outbreaks in Kent and Reading. Elon Musk's rocket company, SpaceX, will make its Wall Street debut later today. It could be the world's biggest flotation in history, with an expected value of 1.3 trillion.
0: 5:30 a.m. in New York City, 10:30 a.m. in London. Good morning, I'm Bonnie Quinn with your Bloomberg Brief. Let's get you set up for the day. Deal hopes. The U.S. and Iran edge closer to signing an agreement to reopen the Strait of Hormuz as G7 leaders meet next week. Stocks extending gains. Oil sliding on optimism over that deal. And the Wall Street debut of the biggest ever IPO, SpaceX, set to begin trading after raising $75 billion. Let's get straight to these markets then, though, because this morning we got word from MER, the semi-official news agency of Iran, that there is a negotiation underway and it does still need to be reviewed and finalized by authorities in Tehran. But the draft has 14 provisions, including things like a permanent and immediate ceasefire of hostilities, full lifting of the naval blockade within 30 days, reopening of the strait within 30 days. Now, again, we have heard much of this before, but it does seem to be taking shape in a more concrete way right now, particularly with the president coming out yesterday full of hope towards the end of the market session that this was going to happen. We're also getting word from officials that it all might get signed next week at the G7 meeting, which we know the president is attending. So you see this market reaction down more than 4.5% on Brent and WTI, also down for the December contract, trading around now $82 a barrel in December. You've gas futures also much lower in Europe. Futures pointed higher this after a nice gain yesterday, particularly towards the end of the session. And adding to those gains now, we had semiconductor stocks up 12% by the end of the session yesterday. Space stocks also were clambering up the ladder before the IPO of SpaceX today. And if you look at bonds, you saw those yields drop pretty precipitously, trading now at 4.94 on the 30-year yield. That's an 8 basis point drop from yesterday, and 4.02.32 on the 2-year yield. So pricing at about half that interest rate hike. Let's get to some individual movers now. Over to London and Chloe Melly.
4: Good morning, Vonnie. Today is, of course, SpaceX IPO day. And so we are looking at all of those space stocks that are very much in focus today. We are seeing the likes of Rocket Lab, Redwire, and AST Space Mobile moving much higher. And of course, it's because SpaceX is expected to be this blockbuster debut. And so we are seeing all of this enthusiasm around that industry feeding through into those companies. Moving on to Adobe, which is seeing some changes at the top. So the CFO is set to be leaving later this month. And this comes a few months after an announcement that the CEO would also be soon stepping down. And so we are seeing some weakness in the stock this morning and overshadowing what were otherwise actually strong results and a raised outlook actually from Adobe. And finally, let's go over to Europe, where European airlines are very much in the green this morning because of this potential peace deal with Iran. Of course, even if the Strait of Hormuz reopens soon, it will take quite a while for those fuel costs to normalize. But we are still seeing all of that optimism around the travel industry, feeding through into the stocks with Ryanair, Lufthansa and IAG all in the green this morning in Europe.
0: Sighs of relief in airline executive boardrooms today, I'm sure. Chloe, thank you so much. SpaceX set to trade on the Nasdaq later today. Grey markets predict the stock will pop at the open. Pre-IPO trading in derivatives linked to SpaceX, for example, indicates a gain of anything between 30% and 50%. For more, Bloomberg senior market strategist Neil Campling joins us now. Well, that would follow the pattern that we see, right, Neil? So as soon as retail can get in, there is a pop, but it doesn't always mean that that pop holds. Is it a 50-50 chance that the stock ends up holding its first print price today?
5: Yeah, so it's a great point, Vonnie. I mean, I think if we look back, we did some analysis of 66 of the biggest US tech IPOs since 2012. And we found that on day one, 86% of those listings finished up on the day. So the first day pop is pretty well set for most tech IPOs. How they fare thereafter, of course, is a different thing. Dispersion comes into effect. And about one third of the IPOs have actually ended up lower than their IPO price a year later. So the first day pop isn't necessarily indicative of where the path of travel will take. But clearly, the encouraging signs are that in those grey markets, as you mentioned, it's looking higher. And given this is such a massive deal, yeah, that in itself is certainly an encouraging sign at this venture.
0: Jim Chanos calling this a hope and a dream IPO. Obviously, the company has no tangible profits, he says. Will he be proven right eventually? I mean, you know, the loss last year was $4.9 billion, and we had almost that in the first 3 months of this year alone. But that hasn't stopped people before.
5: Very true. I mean, Elon Musk has a history of very, very big plans. So clearly, if you look at the infrastructure that's in place, clearly they've done a great job in terms of the space side of things. But to build out data centers in space, which is one of the main tenets of this, is going to be extremely expensive. So it's going to take a long time for this to come to fruition in terms of profitability. That is for sure. But the path to get there is going to require probably more of these deals like the one they've signed with some of the other frontier AI markets. At the moment, you've got OpenAI and Anthropic that are leading that race. But really, to build out infrastructure, XAI as the key part of their total addressable market is going to probably likely need to raise more capital because, yes, they have said they are going to burn through a lot of cash to try and bring this to fruition over the course of the next decade.
0: Neil, Elon is obviously going to become a trillionaire today, but he's not the only one who benefits, right? Peter Thiel's Founders Fund has a roughly 3% stake. Sequoia Capital are going to reap billions. Google has a $6 billion stake and also is renting in an arrangement with the company. So it's going to mint a lot of capital that will presumably cycle back into the market somewhere. Where do people think that'll go?
5: Yeah, it's an interesting point, actually. We've just been looking at some data that's come out this morning from Bank of America and from EPFR that's actually saying that we've got record tech inflows into the cash market. We've got record equity issuance and record equity inflows at the same time. So the liquidity is still in the market, which is a really encouraging sign. And it probably will help fund those other massive IPOs we've discussed before that are coming down the pipe, and with people expecting Anthropic to be one of the next ones. And don't forget, back in the day, Google actually bought 10% of Anthropic for just $300 million. So they've had a good capability of spotting the new tech trends for sure.
0: Neil, thank you so much. Bloomberg's Neil Campling there. Sticking with SpaceX then, Walser, well, CIO Rebecca Walser says, we're participating come hell or high water, but our view is common sense. IPOs are often 85% emotion and hype, and SpaceX is all of that times 100. We suggest waiting roughly 6 months for insider lockups to expire and for the raw emotion to settle. Joining us at the desk now is Rebecca Walser, president of Walser Wealth Management. Did you have to fight your clients on this one, Rebecca?
1: Yes, obviously. I mean, I said, listen, token amount great, participate all day today, but please let's just wait, because I think that this is so much emotion, so much hype. Space, are you kidding? Elon Musk, are you kidding? 555.5 million shares at a set price. I mean, it's just unbelievable.
0: Do you own Tesla? Or what do you think of the sort of the Musk empire generally?
1: I think that the man is a modern day Nikola Tesla. He's a genius. He is, his ability. I mean, let's be honest, Bonnie, when you are pricing in bonuses, if you can get a sustainable 1 million inhabitants on Mars, and that's priced into your pay package for SpaceX, I think that we're talking about an innovator who's charting uncharted territory.
0: So would you be concerned about Tesla? Does it thrive or strive if Elon Musk is further divided?
1: That's a great question. And I obviously do be concerned about any CEO who's got that much going on that's so disparate. I mean, Tesla is a data company. I mean, yes, it's robotics, but it really is a data company, all of the things that it's gathering. So there's going to continue to be a need for what Tesla does, separate and apart from SpaceX. But this is a new frontier, and I think that Elon Musk is a pioneer in it, frankly.
0: So what about the rest of the AI stack then? If you're interested in SpaceX, you're going to get in, but not for a while. Do you continue to invest in, memory chip makers and, other chip makers until then?
1: It's really interesting. It's almost like cannibalization if you think about it. So what we saw last year is the hyperscalers that are typically writing a little less than $30 billion in bonds actually wrote $121 billion in bonds last year because they saw, oh my gosh, this investment, this CapEx need is so high, we can't do traditional routes. It's something that we have to think outside the box we're going to have to do. So you saw that last year in the hyperscalers. Then you saw Google front run, new basically stocks shares, which has some dilution effects, but it was oversubscribed. It was supposed to be $80 billion, ends up almost being $85 billion. So they're trying to front run all of this liquidity evaporation, memory, storage, all of these things that are being affected, swept up because they still are required on the infrastructure, on the compute, on all of the things that require to run data centers. So those, legacies are coming back into play, but they are demanding the CapEx to keep that valuation high.
0: Well, there you go. So then when you see a day where, a Broadcom just takes a tumble, or, a day where Korea is lower, does that start getting you a little nervous, or are you very, very confident in your thesis?
1: I'm extremely confident that we are at the very beginning stages of monetization, and that when we look back, back in even 60 months, we'll be like, wow, we were probably overall undervalued for the actual implications. This is going to change everything about everything about everything. And that is not hyperbolic. That is the absolute truth. But it is going to take time to transition. So I am concerned that people don't have the wherewithal and the grit to withstand the volatility that happens when you're monetizing a new frontier that you don't really know a true valuation.
7: Do you have clients that come to you and say, I want to be short this, all of it? I don't want any part of it. In fact, I want to be betting the other way.
1: Yeah, of course. I mean, we deal with a lot of clients that are looking for cash flow guarantees because they're close to retirement.

0: retirement and they're saying, hey, I don't need all this fitness money. As much as someone says, I don't need to be, I can be on the sidelines. I just need to, you know, have my planning done. They see these outsized returns. They see the fourth industrial revolution, this frontier, and they just feel FOMO. Like, I can't live in this day and age and miss out. So what the solution is and to the amount of risk you can tolerate, participate. Otherwise, stay on the sidelines and just let's wait for the transition and monetization valuation to be more solidified.
1: And what do you do for those who want to hedge just a little bit? Hedging has become so much more complicated in this environment.
0: Yeah, so the fact is that we are tokenization of everything is the new wave, as we know. We are literally moving to digital crypto blockchain-based currencies, whether it's stablecoin, whether it's a mixture of all these things. That's the future. So what I would say is we must tether to hard assets. And so we will always be a believer in some kind of gold and silver position to hedge the risk that we're taking with the monetization, and we don't know where that value is going to come in.
1: Which is funny because gold, of all things, was staring at $44,000, just $4,300 just a couple of days ago. So,
0: yep.
1: You know, and I know you worry as well about the resurgence of inflation.
0: Absolutely.
1: So what do you do if you don't want inflation to eat away all your gold holdings?
0: So interestingly enough, gold is actually long-term a great inflation hedge. Obviously, if you go back in the history of time, anytime we've had any kind of Middle East war around energy, it has acted as a risk on asset because central banks use it for liquidity raise. So they literally will, even as they're buying, central bank policy is to buy, they will literally go and liquidate because they need liquidity to deal with the energy crisis and how they're going to deal with all of these other supply chain issues that they have. So it is usually a risk on asset in the middle of war that deals with energy. But beyond that, if you look over time, obviously we got up to a high of 5,400. It's obviously retrenched back, but we're way off the 2,500, the 3,000, where it didn't go anywhere for decades. And it's really keeping up with the fact that the world is tokenizing and derivatizing all financial assets.
1: All right, Rebecca, good luck today. I know you'll be watching
0: it,
1: even if you're not participating until things settle down a bit. That is Rebecca Walser, president of Walser Wealth Management. Now to other top stories trending on the terminal this morning. European Central Bank Governing Council member Joachim Nagel says that the central bank is ready to hike again when it meets in July, if necessary. He says the fallout from the Iran war is proving too strong to ignore. High energy costs are having repercussions for other prices and are affecting core inflation. Global banks are curbing hedge funds' leveraged bets on Asia's top chip makers after a blistering rally this year, raising concerns of a pullback. Citi, JP Morgan and Goldman Sachs have raised the financing cost to take bullish wagers on SK Hynix and Samsung Electronics shares via swaps. Societe Generale expanding into cash prime brokerage for the first time. The French bank has added around 20 people to its prime brokerage unit, mainly in New York. SocGen is likely to add more traders and salespeople as it seeks to widen the push across other geographies. Coming up, the U.S. and Iran appear much closer to signing an agreement that would end up reopening the Strait of Hormuz. Details next. This is Bloomberg.
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6: Well, there's two critical leading indicators of inflation, the money supply, which is negative. So we have a very, very tight Fed, and oil prices, which are horrendously higher. Not surprisingly, it's bleeding through already to PPI. It has not bled through to PC core yet. Only in airline fares, which is the most obvious, but usually it bleeds through to everything. But surprisingly, PC core was really tame because you are seeing some pandemic inflation come out, like insurance. So we're still bullish. We're going to get three cuts, that as soon as the war ends, PCE should go right close to target. And if also we have a competent Fed chair now, and he does adjust. He doesn't use our numbers. I guess he's not aware of them, but he does trim mean and other adjustments because if you really look under the hood, PCE is a horrible, horrible measure.
7: What do you make of a $75 billion IPO?
6: Well, we'll see. I think there's...
8: Need better internet?

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4: Bloomberg Brief, you're looking live at the Principal Room. Coming up, Jim Chanos, president and founder of Chanos & Company. That's on Bloomberg Money at 12 p.m. New York time, 5 p.m. London time. This is Bloomberg. This is Bloomberg Brief. I'm Bonnie Quinn in New York. Iran local media is reporting that the U.S. will lift oil sanctions and the Strait of Hormuz will reopen this part of a memorandum of understanding. Officials tell Bloomberg that a deal could be signed during the G7 summit as soon as this Sunday. Bloomberg's Abir Abu Omar joins me from Dubai. All right, take us back, Abir. We got word from Mehr, the semi-official Iran news agency. What did it say?
5: Yeah, good morning, Vani. So look, a whirlwind over the past hour or so, but what we're getting out of this semi-state-related agency in Iran is this 14-provision statement. They're citing a person that is close to the negotiating team, and essentially parts of those provisions include what we've been discussing over the past couple of months or so. That includes the unblocking of the $24 billion of frozen assets, lifting oil sanctions, the unblocking of the Strait of Hormuz, the removal of the naval blockade within 30 days and ending all hostilities. That includes also on Lebanon. And remember, Lebanon has emerged in recent weeks as a main sticking part for Iran, where Iran said it refuses to go back to the negotiating table unless hostilities by Israel on the southern part of Lebanon, where it's where the backed militia by Iran, Hezbollah, is present. So Iran has refused to go back to the table unless those hostilities sees. And then Iran goes ahead and says through, again, reportedly, this is not confirmed yet. It goes through and it says that the final agreement would include negotiations about the highly enriched uranium and a program to reconstruct Iran economically after the damages that it had suffered due to this war. So a few caveats to bear in mind here. One, this is not confirmed by official sources that we would have normally resorted to, like the foreign minister, the speaker of the parliament, or the president. And then the second caveat is that the MOU that is presented by Mehr is not, we don't know essentially if it is the same one that President Trump has touted yesterday when he said that a deal is imminent as soon as this weekend in Europe.
4: Right, because a few of those provisions had been red lines for the United States, for example, Abir. I mean, the permanent cessation of hostilities, which is something that Iran wanted, was never something that the U.S. was really willing to agree to. I also wonder about this $300 billion in reconstruction, not just from the United States, but also its allies. Will everybody agree? Perhaps that's why we're hearing about a potential signing at the G7. Do you think there's room for maneuver here still, that Iran would agree to something maybe a little less than this?
5: That is a very good question. And look, it's the other question is whether the U.S. would agree to this, because this 14-provision statement that Iran reportedly has put through includes a lot of concessions that would be in the favor of Iran. Now, a lot of the points that are addressed there go against what President Trump has said are his red lines. So he has been playing the highly enriched uranium being sent out and the halting of Iran's nuclear program very heavily over the past couple of weeks. And that is something he addressed that Iran is willing to accept. But some of the other things mentioned in these 14 provisions, for example, the unblocking of the $24 billion of frozen assets,

0: That is something that President Trump and the Iran hawks in Washington have disagreed to settle to. But we also have the scoop that you have mentioned as well about the possible deal being signed on Sunday. Now, we know that the G7 meeting is happening in Evian later next week from the 15th to the 17th. Our sources tell us that a deal could actually happen. Those are European sources that have spoken to people on the Iranian negotiating team. But, Vani, just something that is very important to keep in mind here that markets are not factoring in as of now is that this is heavily caveated because the official Iranian stance as of now is that the deal has not come through yet. So we'll have to see into the weekend and into what our Bloomberg scoop tells us next week's G7 meeting. Switzerland was also played as a possible place where this deal could take place. So at least that factors into what President Trump had suggested about the signing taking place in Europe. So the puzzle pieces are falling into place a little bit, but we have to wait and see over the next 24, 48 hours.
1: Yeah, the market started to turn yesterday when the president said he had called off what would have been a third night of strikes against Iran. And then with this mayor draft today, it does appear that things are at least gaining steam. Bloomberg's Abir Abu Omar, thank you so much. Coming up, we're going to get you set up for your trading day. It's going to be a big one. This is Bloomberg.
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1: This is Bloomberg Brief. I'm Bonnie Quinn in New York. Now a look at what's ahead today. Apart from the obvious, we have University of Michigan sentiment data out at 10 a.m. Eastern, a view on what the consumer is expecting and whether inflation expectations are staying anchored. Plus, we also get Energy Secretary Chris Wright speaking at the Bloomberg Energy Security Executive Briefing today. And the world's biggest ever IPO, SpaceX, starts trading at some point today, probably around lunchtime. We'll have full coverage here on Bloomberg. And we saw some of those space stocks rocket higher yesterday as we approached it. Now, they had been selling off earlier in the week, but, for example, Rocket Lab was up 7%. It was just one of the space-related stocks that moved higher. Many of them were up double digits, Satellogic and so on. Adobe came out with earnings, and even though it beat and raised, it fell after the CFO is departing the company June 15th. The CEO also announced he would resign earlier this year, and just generally, investors have been punishing beat and raise companies quite often in this market. And ExxonMobil, well, you can imagine it's falling after reports of a draft deal under discussion with the US. Let's take a look at the macro picture, because in fact, energy was really the only sector lower yesterday, consumer staples to a certain extent as well. But you can imagine that'll be the same story today with oil. Not just the pumped month contract, but also out as far as December and beyond, down more than 4%. Gas futures down more than 7%. And this is your picture for futures. Higher after we had that massive rally, particularly towards the end of the day yesterday. The Nasdaq 100 was up 3.3% by the end of the session. Semis as a group were up 12%. You can see that looks like it might continue today, particularly if we get more details around this Mayer report and whether it jibes with what the US thinks is going to be that memorandum of understanding. We have the two-year yield well down from this time yesterday, a good 8 basis points lower, in fact, pricing out a little bit of that rate hike. And the VIX, while not calm, is trading with an 18 handle. All right, good luck, everybody, today. That's it for Bloomberg Brief. Surveillance is next.
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16: I want to avoid this at all costs, and we also have direct indexing and allow them to take that out of the universe of possibilities.
18: I think it's just interesting. If it was anybody other than Elon, would we be having these conversations?
16: Probably not.
18: Yeah.
16: Yeah, it's very bifurcating.
18: Yeah, it's really kind of fascinating to watch this. And it's something that, listen, we're going to have the first day of trading. We've had this lead up. But it's also then watching what we get in terms of trading in the following months, right, after the IPO, and what we hear from the company about the actual fundamentals that matter.
16: That's right. And so the way I think about it, you know, because this is such an exciting event, it's a huge story. There are a lot of people who are excited about the story and not really thinking about the fundamentals. But even if you are thinking about the fundamentals and you believe, hey, you know, the growth prospects of SpaceX are just incredible, you don't have to get in on day one or even day two. You know, if this is a long-term investment and you think, hey, this is actually going to be amazing for the next 10 years, you've got a lot of time.
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14: but the ripple effect across the rest of tech. Everybody's investing in it. 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
21: The majority of the opportunity here, as laid out by the company, is really in the AI compute space.
22: Portfolio managers are now struggling on how to allocate these new offerings.
23: Just because something is a very hot IPO doesn't mean that in the 1 or 3 months that the returns are always as incredible as the trading on the first day.
3: This is Bloomberg Surveillance with Jonathan Farrow, Lisa Abramowitz, and Anne-Marie Hordern.
24: Live from New York City this morning. Good morning, good morning. For our audience worldwide, Bloomberg Surveillance starts right now. Coming into Friday, preparing for launch.
25: 3, 2, 1, ignition.

0: get the IPO, SpaceX IPO going pretty soon, I think.
1: This is, feels like a milestone moment.
2: This is a war for capital.
3: Anyone that's owning SpaceX, you're buying it for the Musk factor.
4: The SpaceX IPO raising a record-breaking $75 billion. Shares indicated higher by more than 35% in shadow trading, putting Elon Musk on the brink of becoming the world's first trillionaire. The stock begins trading later on today.
5: By any measure, this was an incredible success, and it sets the stage for the other IPOs that are coming down the pike with Anthropic, OpenAI, and others. A lot of questions still swirling. A lot of people are going to be skeptical, wondering if people are buying to get ahead of index inclusion, which is going to be rapid. The idea of retail investor participation, which was far beyond what people expected, whether that's a positive sign or just a sign of the cult of Elon Musk, once again, people will have different opinions about this. But what it highlights is people believe that the idea of missing out on this type of opportunity is more punitive than potentially getting in.
4: This is such a polarizing stock, and it will be for a long, long time. And through the next 3 hours, there will be two opinions that dominate the conversation, the polar opposite of each other. One opinion will sound like this: it's a bullish bet on the future, led by a CEO that you should never bet against. And the other opinion will sound like this: it's an unprofitable company trying to get 90 times sales plus the promise of tech that doesn't exist yet and maybe never will. And they're the two opinions that will dominate the next 3 hours.
5: And when you look under the hood, what actually is the moneymaker, right? What is this company? Is it selling space or is it selling connectivity? Is this Starlink with a space wrapper? And essentially, if you take a look at where the revenues come from, it is entirely from Starlink. I mean, you're looking at the actual $4.42 billion of profit coming from there. Everything else is a loss leader. The AI hopes and dreams, the CapEx is $12.7 billion versus a loss of $6.4 billion. I mean, you start looking at these numbers, and you can see the skepticism. But is there an alternative? At a time that is inflationary, where cash is not an alternative, that is part of the reason why people are saying maybe it's worth it. Maybe it's worth it to potentially go into this.
4: You're worth it, Bramo.
5: Thank you.
4: The IPO getting an assist this morning from the White House in a major way. Check out futures this morning, much, much higher. Check out crude, much, much lower. The president saying this yesterday: we've just made a great settlement of the war with Iran, and we're going to be subject to finalization of the documents, which we should get over the next few days. Probably have a signing maybe in Europe. The latest headlines coming out of the team in Europe and beyond is that US and Iran are nearing a peace deal around the G7 meeting next week. Look at crude this morning. WTI and Brent declining off the back of this.
5: What's fascinating is when there were initially headlines saying that the U.S. is going to strike even harder in Iran, the move was infinitesimal. And we said around this table, the market doesn't believe this. They don't believe that this is potentially going to be the re-escalation everybody was worried about. And sure enough, they were right. And frankly, the downside was nothing compared to the upside in markets on the announcement of some sort of ceasefire, even though we've been here before. So the idea, to me, the takeaway is the market action represents that people are more leverage to the upside of this, or more looking for the upside of this, and are ignoring some of the negative news that potentially could prolong this conflict.
4: Back in the 80s on Brent, I've been scarred. I keep going back to April 17th. Strait's going to reopen. Strait didn't reopen. At this point, I'll believe it when I see it. But I'm told we're getting closer, and we're getting closer.
5: Well, when you take a look at the state-linked media agency coming out of Iran, they were talking about the 16 points that Iran was agreeing on. One of them was an immediate reopening of the strait under Iranian guidelines. I mean, there are so many questions. If you want to look at the details, just don't. You know, the less you know. Chris Varone, I am channeling you this morning. But if you look at the details, you think, what have we actually accomplished? Because ultimately, these are the same sticking points that we had maybe 2 months ago.
4: Stocks up by 0.5%, call it 0.6% higher on the S&P. Crude down by 4%. Coming up this hour, Steve Orth of Federated with SpaceX set for its record-breaking debut. Pierre Fadigou of New Street Research, the first analyst call on the stock, and Justice Palmer for Tuna Investments as we test the so-called Elon premium. We begin this hour with stocks holding steady as SpaceX prepares to make the biggest market debut of all time. Bloomberg's Ed Ludlow is breaking down the numbers for us. Good morning, Ed.
6: Yeah, good morning, John. So steady, $135 a share, 555.6 million shares, the valuation 1.8 trillion. And this was atypical. This was unusual, right? There's still a lot that will come out in the wash and needs to be worked out on the allocations. But generally speaking, Elon Musk and the rest of the SpaceX C-suite controlled this. The bankers will get paid, but it's not clear to me how much work they did on it. Like, there was a lot of company control. And the idea on the retail allocation is that they believe, and the audience of Bloomberg Surveillance may not like this, but the retail investor understands the story much better than Wall Street does. It was really interesting to hear you and Lisa talk about this idea about the bull case and the

0: bear case, or whether you believe the Elon Musk part of the story is a referendum on him, or you focus on the numbers, the lack of profit, and how distant this is. You know, SpaceX has been pretty clear, behind closed doors, yes, but that if you are investing in this IPO and participating, you are doing it on a very distant future and timeline. There's this idea that it presages other IPOs, Anthropic and OpenAI, but what I found very interesting in the last 7 days and constantly being on the phone with everyone around the table is that they see SpaceX as an asset one of one, right? A much more diversified company than people give it credit for, but very different to Anthropic and OpenAI. And the idea that capital markets will support all three, that there'll be some IPO window, actually, I don't think that is a widely held view as perhaps we previously believed.
1: So, Ed, it's a record-breaking IPO, without a doubt, but it's the second biggest equity capital raise of the month.
0: Exactly.
1: Alphabet with an upsized $85 billion in the last couple of weeks. And I just wonder how quickly Elon Musk and SpaceX will come back to the equity market to tap it once again.
0: Quickly, right? And one indication of that was the reporting we did that even prior to trading today, they'd already got IG status from the three main agencies, credit rating agencies. This is not a race to IPO, it's a race for capital. And everyone is very clear and very sort of comfortable with that idea that you have to make a decision. There's not infinite liquidity in the world. People, and in part, that's why, you know, when we were talking endlessly about the indices or indexes fast-tracking SpaceX inclusion and the idea there'll be this massive passive rebalancing, like, that is a factor. But also, they'll come back to the capital markets very quickly in conjunction with Alphabet that's already gone, but probably also, like, you know, the reporting about Meta, Amazon, across debt and equity. It's a really interesting time. But again, I was listening to what Lisa was saying. Every 8 days, somebody phones me, somebody already on the cap table at SpaceX, and says, I actually don't put too much on the software part of the prospectus and the 26.5 trillion TAM on enterprise AI. This is a much more diversified business currently. They've played a blinder, becoming a neo-cloud by renting the capacity to Anthropic and Google, but they are putting themselves in the same capital race as the hyperscalers are. You know, raise money, deploy CapEx.
1: Ed, it's good to see you. Looking forward to your coverage throughout this morning. Ed Ludlow in New York. It's kind of nuts, isn't it? Biggest IPO we've ever seen, almost 3x the previous biggest, and it's only the second biggest capital raise, equity capital raise, of the month so far.
2: As Ed and many others have said, this is a race to capital, and you got bigger ones in line that want to get in first. Congratulations, Alphabet. You managed to just run absolutely everyone, and let's see if you could do it again.
1: Here's the view on Wall Street this morning. Steve Orth, the Federated, writing, a flood of supply is coming, starting with SpaceX today, but the gap between equity returns and their public market alternatives remains large and should continue to expand. Steve, welcome to the program. Great to cover this record-breaking story with you. What does this market mean? What does this IPO mean to this bull market, Steve? Can you frame that for us this morning?
3: Well, we're at the beginning of a new frontier here, and it's very exciting. And it's quite likely real in our view. I mean, our guys have been down there, Starbase. This is a real company. It's got hard assets, which is something we think is coming back into favor now, and it's opening up a whole new world. It's hard to evaluate it entirely, but on a price to sales basis, it's actually not as crazy as some of the deals and some of the evaluations of things like the SaaS companies 5 or 6 years ago. We think this is very real and is likely to be a pretty successful IPO.
2: Steve, what are you buying when you buy SpaceX? Are you buying the space shuttles that are going to take us to Mars? Are you buying data centers in space? Or are you buying Starlink and the promise of XAI?
3: Well, Starlink gives you a kind of base, Lisa, for sure. Kind of the cash cow. I mean, it's hard to call a business growing that quickly as a cash cow. But the rest of the business is potentially going to be revolutionary. I mean, if you can, and they have already just demonstrated, they can bring stuff back and forth to space. The cargo space that they've got there is pretty large, and it lowers the cost by, you know, thousands of multiple points to bring things back and forth to space. And we think data centers, I mean, okay, Elon is a little bit, you know, optimistic, but data centers in space are not that far off. I mean, the biggest problem they've got to solve is the water, you know, the cooling problem, But they've got ideas of how to do that. The cost of data centers is enormous right now. The energy flow, et cetera. If you can eliminate that, you change everything. So that's just one application, but could be pretty significant here. I'm not Elon Musk. I don't have the creativity to come up with this stuff. But I'm sure people thought Thomas Edison was nuts in his day as well.
2: Yeah, I'm looking up spacesuits, actually, that can take me to Mars. And they cost a ton of money, but they also weigh about 300 pounds. But extravehicular mobility unit, maybe I should invest in one. Steve, I wonder what this says, though, about the broader moment, not just investing in SpaceX and some of these other IPOs during a race to capital, but the alternative, which is cash in an inflationary environment. Is there a feeling that it is better to potentially jump on a train that could end up being a bit speculative, the remaining in cash will get blown out from inflation?
3: We think that one of the things that's happening here, Lisa, when people complain about the amount of capital raises going on in the U.S. right now, they're dwarfed in terms of the size of the U.S. equity market. So SpaceX, $75 billion. The U.S. equity market is $75 trillion. That's about 1,000 times higher. Cash, you mentioned, $7 trillion. Fixed income markets, $150 trillion. You've got $150 billion. Sorry, and then you've got, foreign equity markets are about $55 trillion. So there's a lot of money outside the U.S. and outside of the U.S. equity market. And we wrote a piece a few weeks ago about this. You know, maybe equities don't have a bond problem. Maybe bonds have an equity problem. I mean, if you look at the returns on fixed income or cash relative to equities over the last 5 years, it's been really, really low. I mean, in fact, fixed income is flat over the last 5 years. And that included a big downdraft in 22, which was actually worse than the downdraft in equities. So we think what's happening here is the markets are starting to figure out that the U.S. equity market, the way it's structured, the kind of companies that we've got here, the productivity gains that are going on, the unprecedented margin expansion. As you know, we just raised our out-year earnings estimates again to 450. We think it's really quite realistic going out 2 or 3 years here. So, yeah, the equity market looks pretty good to us. We're not going to be shaken out. We've been telling our clients, look, there could be a pullback here. There's all these different reasons. You guys, you know, are covering them really well, including the Fed chair new and the midterm elections and the Iran war is up, it's down, it's in between. And there could be a near-term correction, but we don't want to sell rallies here. We want to buy dips, and that's what you do in secular bull markets. And you know, sometimes it's hard to recognize you're in a secular bull until you were in a secular bull, but we're in one right now.
1: Steve, can we wrap it up with a 12-month bet? No money involved. If you had to take a bet right now, your best guess, what's going to outperform in the next 12 months? The NASDAQ with those IPOs included or the S&P 500 without them?
3: S&P 500, we're expecting a broadening out here. In fact, we've already had a broadening out. Year-to-date, small caps are way ahead of the S&P 500. And we anticipate, yeah, that the broadening out is going to happen. The companies feeding SpaceX are going to do well. The whole infrastructure is growing out right now, and we think that's probably good for the broader market.
1: Okay. Steve, good to see you. It's great to catch up, buddy, as always. Thank you. Steve Orthe of Federated on this record-breaking SpaceX IPO.
2: Yeah, you know, I'm really getting into this NASA Z2 spacesuit. I'm thinking about investing in it for my sons because I think it could actually be really helpful when they're fixing the data centers in space.
1: This is the conversation we'll have throughout this morning. How do you value a company like this? If you took Elon Musk out of it, would it be worth $1.8
2: trillion? Not this conversation.
1: Dollars,
2: You're just going to ignore that. Move on.
1: Yeah, go make it a little bit more sophisticated.
2: Good. Okay, carry on.
1: Are we valuing this on Starlink? Is it a comms company? Or is it XAI? Is it orbital data centers, etc.? Is it an AI infrastructure company? What is it? What will it be? What is it now and what will it be? And how do you value it with that in mind?
2: It seems like the overlay of the promise of space, which as Steve was talking about, there are some really real prospects. And frankly, the reason why Elon Musk's SpaceX has done so well is because they can take satellites up to space for other countries and entities to create connectivity. If you can leverage that, that could be, a moonshot.
1: A moonshot? Going to get plenty of puns this morning, aren't we? Futures this morning positive by 0.5% on the S&P with an update on stories worldwide with your Bloomberg brief. Isabel Lee has more. Hey, Isabel.
4: Hi, John. President Donald Trump saying, quote, "We ended the war with Iran." The president saying a deal will be signed imminently. Iran's semi-official news agency, Mehr, saying the U.S. and Tehran are still negotiating a potential agreement. And it's officially the biggest initial public offering of all time. SpaceX raising $75 billion in its IPO, pricing more than 555 million shares at $135 each. At that price, Elon Musk's company has a market value of about $1.8 trillion. And of course, this historic IPO set to make Elon Musk the world's first trillionaire. When combining his stake in SpaceX with his Tesla holdings and other investments and properties, his net worth tops $1 trillion, John. That's your Bloomberg brief. John.
1: Crazy. Absolutely crazy. Isabel, thank you. Appreciate it. Up next on the program, SpaceX preparing for launch.
5: Anyone that's owning SpaceX, you're buying it for the Musk factor.
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1: 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Good morning.

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3: I think what we're hearing from folks is that there's still, I think, a bit of a dearth of information. People are looking for, I think, decent models on the near term to get their arms around it. I think the challenge here is really this is a long-term play on AI and XAI specifically. And I think when you're all done, I think you, close your eyes and sign on the dotted line or whatever. You go on a trip with Elon Musk for AI and connectivity into space.
4: Yeah, I'm just looking at the FA function, and there's some analyst consensus numbers out there. So just calendar year 25, about $19 billion of revenue. Calendar year 26, the forecast is for close to $30 billion. Calendar 27, $48 billion. On calendar 28, $63 billion. So some serious revenue growth there.
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5: A record-breaking IPO, an unbelievable amount of money, $75 billion raised. The previous record was about 29. That was Aramco. We have dwarfed that, absolutely dwarfed that with this one from Elon Musk and SpaceX. For the broader equity market, better than good this morning. We're up by about 0.5% on the S&P, on the NASDAQ up by a similar amount. Crude with a helping hand, an assist from the White House. Crude down by close to 4%. We're back in the 80s on Brent as we drift closer and closer to a signing ceremony, we're told, between Iran, the U.S. and others.
6: Yeah, it's going to happen next week at the G7 meeting, because now everything is fine after the momentary threat to potentially escalate quite significantly. The idea that we're seeing the lowest oil prices going back 4 months gives you a sense of just how much people have moved on. And ultimately, you can tell by the fact that the market didn't bid up prices of oil significantly yesterday and the threat of escalation.
5: Yep.
6: You can see where the bias is.
5: They moved on a long time ago. They've moved on even more. Under surveillance this morning, SpaceX preparing for launch.
7: Anyone that's owning SpaceX, you're buying it for the Musk factor.
8: The majority of the opportunity here is really in the AI compute space.
9: This feels like a milestone moment.
10: I think this cycle is so powerful that you have to be involved in these. It's just a matter of how much and what the timing is.
11: I think there's plenty of money for these iconic IPOs.
12: This is a war for capital.
5: SpaceX making a historic public debut, raising a record-breaking $75 billion, the biggest IPO of all time, pushing Elon Musk closer to trillionaire status. Pierre Farragut of New Street Research, becoming the first analyst to initiate coverage of the stock with a buy rating and 165 price target, writing, the space opportunity is large and diversified. Our $2.3 trillion valuation assumes they win 75% of this market. Pierre joins us for more. Pierre, good morning, sir. It's good to see you.
13: Morning, John.
5: We've got comms, launch, AI infrastructure. What's driving the valuation of this company?
13: It's an excellent question. When we looked at that, we figured out about half the valuation of SpaceX today comes actually from combining artificial intelligence and space. Because space today is a lot of cash flow. It's very cash generative. The telecom business is generating a lot of cash. And if you have access to your own cash flow in AI, you can buy your own infrastructure. That makes it much cheaper for you. You don't have to pay a margin to a cloud provider providing you your infrastructure. You have to imagine Anthropic and OpenAI are raising money in the market to pay the bill, but they can't buy their own data centers. And XAI is by building their own data center, massive competitive advantage. And then you look at that further down the line. In 5 years from now, SpaceX will be in a position to really put to orbit gigawatts of data centers.
5: Well, let's sit on that story, mm-hmm. because that forms the valuation in mm-hmm. a major way.
13: Yes.
5: Does the technology exist that forms the basis of that story? Or is this another full self driving over a Tesla? That's what the critics will ask this morning. How do you address that question?
13: So you look at the technology roadmap of the industry today, which is about stuffing more and more compute power into bigger and bigger integrated packages. This is really what space needs in terms of compute. And this is in the roadmaps today, and it's like, it was in the roadmap before we looked really seriously at space. So I think there is no significant technology roadmap.
6: At this point, how much more money do they need to raise for CapEx? Because I'm looking at some of the CapEx expectations for the different units, whether it's AI, space, or connectivity. You're talking more than $20 billion. I mean, how much more are they going to tap the market for?
13: That's a good question. So we have our own forecast. We are not in the syndicate. We are not like in the game of like pushing up the forecast as much as we have. To give you an idea, we think the company tops like $200 billion of revenues in 2030. At that level of growth, which is less than what the syndicate is pitching, we think the company can sustain itself without raising more money. If they want to grow faster, if they can grow faster, they could go back to the market to raise more capital. And it's mostly going to be about building out the data centers.
6: How much is SpaceX paving the way for OpenAI and Anthropic versus a completely different story that is hinged to the hopes and dreams of Elon Musk and the cult factor among retail investors?
13: Yeah, it's a good question. I guess it's a very, very unique story, equity story. You see like four times oversubscribed. It's a quarter of $1 trillion interested in investing in SpaceX. Investors we speak to are more interested in understanding like the broader space opportunity than the specifics of the AI story. But they come to realize and understand that actually it's combining space and AI that really creates the opportunity.
5: What is the Musk premium here? If you took him out of this story, what's the company worth?
13: Well, I guess you wouldn't have rockets flying without him, right? So the Musk premium is extremely significant. It's critical simply because the timeline, only Musk can put up the timeline and say, oh, I'll have all these data centers in orbit in 3 years.
5: And people believe it too.
13: I don't know. I think people accept the idea that if Musk says, I'm going to do it in 3 years, people are like, there is a very high probability it's going to happen in 7 or 8 years. And then, you know, it's a whole discounting game where the Musk factor is you accept a discounting on a much longer period of time, but that's because it's Musk. That's the way Tesla is trading today.
6: What happens if he leaves?
13: Is he going to leave? No. It's a good question. He never left, so it's we don't have a precedent for that.
5: No.
6: So the answer is just no.
13: Musk's talent is to attract talent. So like the density of talent at X, at SpaceX, at Tesla is incredible. So the days he leaves, he's not driving anymore. I mean, like, we were wondering the same about Apple a decade ago with Steve Jobs, and we will have to see.
5: I've only got 45 seconds left, so this is a few words, if you can. How quickly before we combine Tesla and SpaceX? We're talking months, years?
13: That's a good question. I think right now is not ideal because Tesla is spending anyway a lot of money on their own and on the Terafab. Some of that will help Tesla. And then once they do that, it's very interesting to have access to the free cash flow of Tesla. And then there is an element which is politics, which is like it's probably easier to do it before the end of 2028 than later.
5: Yeah, it's good to see you. Thank you, buddy. Pierre Ferragu there of New Street. What an achievement by Elon Musk from New York City. You're watching Bloomberg TV.
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5: Futures positive this morning, up a third of 1% on the S&P, back on track on the Nasdaq, up by 0.2%. The equity market rally fading just a little bit in the last 15 minutes. We'll get to the Iran factor in just a moment. Yes, we have to talk about it.
23: I know
5: that some of you don't want to talk about it. Some of you being Bramo, but we'll spend some time talking about it.
23: It's totally important. It's just an absolutely frustrating, it's a maddening story.
5: I agree with you. I totally agree with you.
23: Yeah, I think the market.
5: You won't get pushback from me. I think everyone's absolutely exhausted by all of this. The equity market back on track and heading towards a 10th week of gains out of the last 11, which is crazy. Let's turn to the bond market. Twos, tens, and 30s. Yields looking like this morning. Things are quiet. Unchanged. Twos at around 4%. Tens around 4.45. 30s a dip below 5%, 4.95. Helped out by this move in crude, which has been declining in the last 24 hours or so. Crude down about 3% to 87 on Brent, back in the 80s, which is crazy. 85 on WTI. Bear in mind that we were $10 higher Monday morning on Brent crude. Getting closer to a deal, I'm told. The contours of that deal, though, a bit of pushback from Iran about what will and won't happen in the next few weeks.
23: The idea of the Strait of Hormuz going back to the way it was before the war, where there was free passageway, is not in their cards. They would like to have some control over the Strait of Hormuz, which makes sense given the fact that is a huge point of leverage. Again, we go back to how much has actually been settled with these negotiations. There has been, though, a change in the understanding of the supply-demand dynamic, and Dan Stroyven over at Goldman Sachs put out a note saying he's actually downgrading his expectation for price in 2027 because you have some of the countries in the region increasing their output, and you have a structural decline in demand coming from places like China.
5: For now, at least.
6: For now.
5: They can change. You know, but I'm with you. The electrification of China, etc. We've seen demands drop. They've pulled back a lot.
6: Which is part of the reason why you haven't seen, perhaps, a bit of a spike upward in the face of some negative news.
5: Brent crude this morning, down by about 3%. We'll spend some time on that in a moment. On our radar this morning, our top story, the SpaceX IPO raising $75 billion in the biggest market debut of all time. The record offering at $135 per share, putting Elon Musk on the verge of becoming the world's first trillionaire. BlackRock seeking to buy at least $5 billion worth of SpaceX shares. Sources telling us here at Bloomberg, the firm joins Middle Eastern investment funds offering to place orders of $1 billion or more. Shares experiencing a surge in shadow trading and pre-listing markets. Derivatives from brokerages like IG indicated an expected opening price of 180 to 184, a 35% premium above the 135 IPO price.
6: Yeah, this is going to be really important to watch because A, it sets the tone for the other IPOs that are coming to market. B, it raises questions about the way this was done. A price set before even the roadshow, which is notable. And C, it really highlights just how much demand was left on the table. You talked about skepticism about how far oversubscribed this deal was. That is always what people say because you put in a greater ask for the allocation because you know you're not going to get it. If you do see a rally like that, you might be able to conclude that that was actually real demand ahead of the inclusion in indexes and ahead of what a lot of people are expecting is a sea change in our understanding of our place in the universe.
5: In some ways, this is the Elon Musk IPO. In some ways, in fact, in many ways. We were just talking to Pierre Farragut. Without that individual, this company isn't where it is this morning. This stock isn't where it would be this morning. There is only one man that could have really pulled this off. So it's difficult for me to look at this story and say, this is what it means for the broader market. I don't really know. This is what it means for everything that Elon Musk owns, because there are so many people that follow him and are willing to bet on him.
6: The idea, though, that they're willing to bet on him right now, given how much money he's raised in all of his companies, gives you a sense that people want dreamers right now. And I don't want to get too philosophical, but there is $8 trillion in money market funds right now. I was just looking at this. That's up from $3 trillion back in 2018. It has been a huge climb. If people want to put that money to work at a time that everyone is saying is an industrial revolution, well, why wouldn't they bet on feasible propositions that could potentially be game-changing? I mean, it's an infinite universe, literally, in terms of the market share if you do monopolize space.
5: It's a massive bet on the future. Elsewhere, we've got to talk about this story. The president insisting a deal with Iran is very close after reversing his threat of more military strikes.
0: We just made a great settlement of the war with Iran, and we're going to be subject to finalization of documents. We should get done over the next few days. We'll probably have a signing maybe in Europe.
5: Iran state media reporting Tehran and Washington are negotiating a potential deal. The details still not yet finalized. Tyler Kendall has the latest. Hey, Tyler.
1: Hey, John. Well, new this morning, senior G7 officials tell Bloomberg News that a senior Iranian official did indicate that a deal could be likely and signed as soon as this weekend in Geneva. Yesterday, President Trump indicated that Vice President J.D. Vance could take part in any such ceremony. The president himself isn't expected to land in Europe for the G7 summit until Monday. But our reporting does caution that at this point, Iran has not indicated that it is ready to sign and that previous diplomatic progress has materialized. We're trying to figure out exactly what could be in this memorandum of understanding amid a flurry of reports from Iranian state media this morning that the two sides are working on apparently a 14-point agreement, but some headlines crossing that could risk derailing this progress, including this one from just moments ago, that Iran says that it will not restore the status in the Hormuz Strait to what it was to pre-war levels. Other contingencies that Iran has demanded in this agreement include seeing the U.S. unfreeze at least half of its frozen assets and oil sanctions need to be lifted. Other than that, we also are learning that Iran is still demanding that a ceasefire needs to extend to Israel's front against the Iranian-backed militant group Hezbollah. These are all risks here that could stall the progress going forward, though at this point, the White House says that diplomacy is still viable.
5: Tyler, stay close. I have a feeling we'll have more headlines between now and the end of this program. Tyler Kendall down in Washington, D.C. To build on the conversation, the former Deputy National Security Advisor Victoria Coates writes the following. President Trump has demonstrated that he can bomb what he wants, when he wants in Iran, and there's little or nothing the regime can do about it. Victoria joins us now for more. Victoria, welcome back to the program. The U.S. has demonstrated repeatedly that it has military superiority over Iran, both in the skies and intelligence and so on and so forth. How do they ensure the U.S. that they translate that superiority into a superior deal that benefits the U.S.?
2: Well, good morning, John. Yeah, I think we've actually seen that play out in real time over the last couple of days. And I admit I am a little nervous that Tyler's going to pop back up with another changing headline in this current news cycle. A lot of things are shifting. So take all this with a grain of salt. But it looks like what happened to my eye is that, you know, everybody thought the president was done with kinetic action. He wasn't going to go back in. The Iranians were, as he says, tap, tap, tapping the Americans along. And he decided, you know what? We can go back in. We can go and bomb a bunch of these sites. And I've heard them described as blinding targets. So you're getting rid of their radars, their ability to see things, their ability to launch missiles. Did it for two nights and then threatened Karg Island. And I think the Iranians thought, wow, maybe this isn't what we've been dealing with for the last 45 years, and that we need to make a deal or else we're going to sustain damage that we can't recover from. So I do think that military superiority is a fact. We are the ones who are stopping ships in the Strait right now. They are threatening ships, but we're shooting down their drones. We're the ones who are actually disabling the tankers. So that's the reality the Iranians face. Hopefully it means they're going to start making some better decisions.
3: Victoria, with all due respect, I'm looking at what the market reaction was yesterday, and that was not the interpretation of the market. When the initial headlines came out in the Truth Social post from President Trump, the reaction in markets was, we don't believe you. You've talked about a potential escalation before. Why should this be any different? And essentially, if you take a look at what Meres is reporting, the semi-official news agency out of Iran, it's a 16-point deal or 14-point deal that includes some that are still very controversial and similar to what they were a couple of months ago. What gives you confidence that anything was accomplished?
2: Well, I mean, I don't actually get my news from there. They haven't proven terribly reliable in the past. What they tend to be is a messaging device actually to the Iranian people from the regime. They're trying to signal to the Iranians what they want to have in this deal. And so this is, and to my eye, a lot of wishful thinking out of the Iranian regime. I'm going to wait and see what's actually in the deal before I just, you know, make up my mind about it. But, you know, obviously, Lisa, we're dealing with the Iranians. They have been obstreperous before. That is that's their brand, if you will. And they're going to try to continue the sort of stalemate we're in as long as we can. But I think the fact that the president has both been willing to do hugely more than any other American president to degrade that regime, to degrade their nuclear program, to demand his red lines, and then was willing this week, you know, when in a situation where there is significant political pressure on him to, you know, wrap this up, get to a deal, any deal, but he hasn't been doing that. He's been sticking to his red lines. So, you know, as I said, I'm going to wait and see what's actually in the deal rather than believe Mayer. And, you know, as for market reaction, I mean, the stock market went up 1,000 points yesterday. That's not a bad thing.
3: Well, Victoria, what gives you confidence that this time something has changed in the negotiating position from Iran?
2: Well, it looks to me like they are shifting, that they are realizing that the situation for them is one of diminishing returns. And so, you know, they can demand to have control over the Strait going forward. But the fact of the matter is that the rest of the region that they've so completely alienated is busily building infrastructure to make that completely irrelevant. So you have the Saudi Petroline pipeline that we've discussed. We've got UAE building the Fujairah pipeline around the Strait, and talk of a natural gas pipeline that Qatar would have access to across the Arabian Peninsula. So the Iranians are in a position where they have fewer and fewer cards, even if they are if they are obstinate at the negotiating table, and eventually, you know, they're just not going to have that much regional leverage.
5: Thank goodness the Saudis built the East-West pipeline, Bramo. Thank goodness they'd done that. We'd be in a very different position over the last 3 months.
3: Yeah, and everybody is saying that more pipelines like that will be built, but it's going to take a while, potentially years, especially as they're all trying to do it at the same time and materials are limited.
5: Victoria, always good to catch up. We'll keep tracking this. We'll get you back on if things change. Things will probably change. The former Deputy National Security Advisor, Victoria Coates, there. The latest on energy a little bit later, the Bloomberg Energy Security Executive Briefing with Anne-Marie. That's where she is. She's on the road now.
3: Yeah, I know.
5: Houston, Texas, I believe.
3: Yeah, just want to make a quick note. Houston, I believe, believe, is a short jump to San Antonio.
5: He's suggesting she's not there to catch up with the Energy Secretary and Mike Wirth of Chevron.
3: I think it's a very convenient kind of meeting. And Saturday night, I mean, that's her break to get refreshed before she goes to San Antonio night's game.
5: So watch the basketball.
3: Exactly.
5: That's what this is all about. Dow Points. Did we just have Dow Points quoted on the program a little bit ago, about a few minutes ago? Victoria Coates.
3: Yeah, I
5: quoting
3: think so.
5: Dow Points.
3: Yeah.
5: All right.
3: That was good.
5: Just get a memo to the Heritage Foundation. We don't do Dow Points over here. All right.
3: You can go do that.
5: To the control room. Let's fix that. Okay. Let's get you an update on stories elsewhere this morning with your Bloomberg brief. Isabel Lee has more. Hey, Isabel.
4: Hi, John. The SpaceX IPO drawing demand for more than four times the available shares. Retail traders placing more than $100 billion in orders for the stock. The company is expected to allocate 20% of the available shares to retail investors, which means most orders won't be filled. And shares of Adobe trading lower in pre-market. The company announcing record second quarter results and announcing its CFO is leaving next week. Adobe's CEO said in March he would be stepping down once his successor has been appointed. And in sports news, the World Cup is officially underway. Mexico winning the first of 104 matches, the co-host defeating South Africa 2-0, and South Africa beating the Czech Republic 2-1. The United States is playing its first game against Paraguay at 9 p.m. tonight. That's your Bloomberg Brief. John?
5: Isabel, thank you for the update. What was that game about, the first game, the officiating of that game?
3: Well, yeah.
5: Three red cards.
3: Red cards, yes.
5: What
3: instead of yellow
5: here?
3: Cards. Although, you know, you can't just go and sock someone. You can't just go, if you don't like them, you can't just go punch them.
5: I think it was that violent. I didn't. It was like reaching across. So
3: you think that's acceptable?
5: I think it used to be.
3: Okay, but it's not anymore. It's now not, we have rules.
5: Yeah, I get that.
3: Yeah,
5: we've got video replays.
3: We've got video replays. Some of them, though, I mean, I think were a little bit.
5: You have to leave an elbow in Bremer.
3: With like brass knuckles. Yeah, you played a different kind of football.
5: I certainly did not play like that. Up next on the program, a big test for capital markets.
7: It's a momentous transaction. It shows you that the capital markets, led by the U.S. capital markets, but the global capital markets are demonstrating a willingness to finance this AI infrastructure build and this build in space.
5: Up next, we'll catch up with Justice Palmer of Fortunate Investments from New York City this morning. You're watching Bloomberg TV.

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9: Live from New York City. Welcome to the program. Equity futures this morning positive by 0.4% on the Nasdaq, up by a third. I call it the supply monster. We have had so much equity supply, debt supply too, in the last few months. When we caught up with Ed Ludlow earlier on this morning, we were talking about the fact that this is the biggest IPO we've ever seen. Almost by a factor of three. More than two times the size of Aramco. And yet it's only the second biggest equity raise we've seen in just the last few weeks.
10: Alphabet came out earlier and dwarfed this before. It starts to raise a question. We've seen all of these debt raises that have been huge, right? We see Oracle with more than $100 billion of debt that they've raised in the past couple of years. And people just were talking about how that's big debt issuance. But now equity is getting into the game at actually a lesser value point. So how much does this distort valuations in equity markets, or equity markets expanding to include the opportunities in space and beyond?
9: Accommodating a record-breaking IPO. Under surveillance this morning, a big test for capital markets.
11: It's a momentous transaction. It presages the beginning of a pretty sizable wave of IPOs. It shows you that the capital markets, led by the U.S. capital markets, but the global capital markets, are demonstrating a willingness to finance this AI infrastructure build and this build in space.
9: Here's the latest this morning. SpaceX, a record IPO testing the Elon premium and igniting debate over the $1.8 trillion valuation. Fortuna Investment CEO and SpaceX shareholder Justice Palmer thinks the price is right, writing IPOs priced too high tend to pop briefly and then trade underwater. A valuation that leaves room for the stock to run is far better than one that sets it up to disappoint. Justice joins us now for more. Justice, welcome to the program. I've talked about the blind spot that I have. A blind spot that I have to imagine what these companies could be. And if this was not 2026 and it was 1997, I'd ask the following question. How is a bookseller priced at 28 times sales? How can this company do anything other than sell books? What will it be? I've got no idea. Are people asking similar questions about this company? And are they the right questions?
12: Yeah, good morning, John. Great to see you. And I absolutely unequivocally think that those are the right questions, right? Because, you know, the valuation in any kind of conservative approach or pragmatic right now numbers probably don't line up the way that most fundamental and certainly most value investors see things, right? But to your point, you're always able to grow into something if you are a one-of-one, a very generational type of company. And so keep in mind, I mean, I just want to flag two things on what you said there, John. One, I mean, you were talking about, you know, the Amazon IPO in the late 90s. So keep in mind, Amazon actually went out at about a $400 million valuation for whatever it's worth. Yes, the metrics were, you know, kind of aggressive, but the value of that company is only around $400 million. You think of that, right? And I only flag that because what the retail and institutional investors were able to do in that situation was they were actually able to ride the stock over 20 years in the public markets. And so I just want to deviate that from what we're seeing this morning with SpaceX coming out at, let's say, $2 trillion. A lot of that growth has actually happened in the private markets versus the public markets, for whatever it's worth.
9: So that's the question I want to ask about this particular IPO. So here we are at 90 times trading sales, and this time we're raising $75 billion. And in many ways, we're talking about a future that doesn't exist yet by definition, and we don't necessarily have the technology to fulfill it. Why do you have the faith that we will in the not-too-distant future?
12: Well, I think if you look at the background of human civilization or American business, I mean we're always doing things that are impossible. I mean what seems very plausible and possible today wasn't the case 10 or 20 years ago. So we've got great world class one of one generational entrepreneurs, folks like Elon Musk, folks like Jeff Bezos who you mentioned before, and so these people are always going up to the plate to try and do the impossible, and that is I think the story, right? I mean, there was no reusable rockets before Elon Musk showed up. There's none of, there certainly wasn't the cadence of satellites going into outer space before Elon Musk showed up. And so I think that is the story. And so, obviously the bear case is 90 times sales doesn't make any sense. But the other side of that is if these entrepreneurs can continue to keep innovating, the capital markets can keep funding their dreams, magical stuff really happens. And I think what you probably will see, and again, the not too distant future is a relative term for a lot of different folks. So what I would say is the next 5 to 10 years, I think what's plausible is the company starts to double sales year over year. Let's say they're doing $20 billion this year. I think they can get to 40 next year. I think they can get to 80 the year behind that and start to really get that flywheel moving. And then from that perspective, I think the valuation backwards looking will tend to make a lot more sense.
10: Justice, magical things are happening in space. Magical things are happening in your bank account, because if you got in early, you are one of the lucky ones that we're all thinking about this morning and being incredibly envious of. What do you do with the new billions that you have? I mean, this is a real question as a stage agnostic investor, as you are. Do you keep it in SpaceX, or do you liquidate it and get in early on others that could be the next SpaceX?
12: Well, I mean, that's a great question, and thanks for kind of flagging that. And so, I mean, what I'll say, and I can only speak for myself, is, we at Fortuna, we're very long-term fundamental shareholders, and we wouldn't have had a chance or opportunity to let the market compound or SpaceX compound if we had just maybe purchased it today. We've owned this SpaceX for many, many, many years. We bought more of the IPO, and so the idea isn't to flip it. I know we're in an age of instant gratification and quick trading and trading strategies and things like that, but the most fundamental rule of investing is letting compounding work for you. And statistically speaking, when you have these great winners, you have to let them run. You really want to let them run and let compounding work itself out. And it's very difficult because there will be pullbacks, there'll be overvaluation, there'll be all sorts of stuff. But generally speaking, when you've got a winner, and I'm talking about world-class companies, I would unequivocally put SpaceX in that bucket, you want to let these things run.
10: Do you think that Anthropic and OpenAI will have a similar type of welcoming to the public world?
12: I think it's going to be an interesting, experiment of sorts. I think, look, you guys know this. It's never been done before. What I will say is you want to be out early. I think Elon's done a great job of really pushing his team and his crew to get this stock out early, because you're cleaning a lot of money out of the market. And so as the IPOs continue to stack on, you start to inherently develop risk, because if one of them starts to trade underwater, it's going to have a fallover effect on the one preceding that one. And then obviously you've got market factors factors. You've got, you know, presidential cycles and geopolitics and things like that. So I think it's too early to say that, you know, we'll have to have that conversation hopefully once they're at bat. But what I can say, all else equal, is being first is being pretty good.
9: You mentioned you participated, Justice. Did you get the equity that you wanted? Did you ask for more than actually you wanted? What did you get?
12: I didn't. I mean, look, you never get enough of the things that you want, right? So we didn't get what we wanted. That said, there was there's a couple different banks that were on the file, so we were trying to get it from kind of a few different banks. But I can attest it was very heavily oversubscribed. So we look forward to the trading in the coming hours this morning.
9: Justice, appreciate your time. Thanks for being here. Thank you,
12: pleasure,
9: sir.
12: John.
9: Justice Palmer there, Fortuna Investments, on the future and the bet on Elon. And this company.
10: Justice is having a great day today.
9: I mean, without a doubt.
10: What do you think he's going to do for dinner tonight?
9: He looked pretty happy, didn't he?
10: I think that he...
9: Steak in a very expensive bottle.
10: At least, right? I mean, this is something that people have talked about. All of a sudden, there is an entire rank and file of SpaceX billionaires now coming to the fore. All these people, including a lot of the employees who own shares. And what are they going to do with all of that money? Are they going to take it to Mars with them? Or are they going to spend it on mansions? But this actually goes to a point that you and I have talked about a lot, which is inflation. And I'm sorry,
9: turning to bonds again.
10: We have to kind of give a sense. There's a lot of money going into a lot of things, and you just have to wonder how much of that's going to trickle into the real economy.
9: I think on days like these, it's really easy to sit here and be the skeptical, smug journalist. I can do it with ease. It's a company that's losing money. The tech doesn't exist yet. We're trading at 90 times plus trending sales. What are we doing here? It doesn't make any sense. That's the easy thing to do on a morning like this morning. You could have done that repeatedly in the 90s. As you sit here this morning, the harder thing to do is to try and imagine this working out. Imagine it working out in a positive way.
10: You can already see it. If you really want to be bullish on this, it's not that hard given how many rockets he's already gotten up there and satellites circling. And the promise of actually data centers in space and sort of the solar energy that could potentially power that, I mean, that's pretty ambitious.
9: You should clip these programs this morning on all these different networks, play them out in 5 to 10 years. We'll see how accurate the truth was, you know? How close we got to that moment.
10: Or they were in bunkers.
9: Yeah, from New York City. You're watching Bloomberg TV.
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17: I want to avoid this at all costs, and we also have direct indexing and allow them to take that out of the universe of possibilities.
20: I think it's just interesting. If it was anybody other than Elon, would we be having these conversations?
17: Probably not.
20: Yeah.
17: Yeah, it's very bifurcating.
20: Yeah, it's really kind of fascinating to watch this. And it's something that, listen, we're going to have the first day of trading. We've had this lead up. But it's also then watching what we get in terms of trading in the following months, right, after the IPO, and what we hear from the company about the actual fundamentals that matter.
17: That's right. And so the way I think about it, you know, because this is such an exciting event, it's a huge story. There are a lot of people who are excited about the story and not really thinking about the fundamentals. But even if you are thinking about the fundamentals and you believe, hey, you know, the growth prospects of SpaceX are just incredible, you don't have to get in on day one or even day two. You know, if this is a long-term investment and you think, hey, this is actually going to be amazing for the next 10 years, you've got a lot of time.
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0: This is Bloomberg Surveillance with Jonathan Farrow, Lisa Abramowitz, and Anne-Marie Hordern.
9: Live from New York City this morning. Good morning, good morning. For our audience worldwide, the second hour of Bloomberg Surveillance starts right now, and your price action looks like this. Equities up by 0.4% on the S&P 500, up a third on the NASDAQ. Off the back of this, as widely expected, widely anticipated, a record-breaking IPO from SpaceX, a $1.8 trillion market cap. We've

0: of Elon Musk.
1: From what we've heard so far, tremendous demand in that order book, particularly from retail. We'll spend some time on that in the next hour or so. We've already framed up the two arguments this morning, haven't we? The more sceptical view, it's 90 times training sales, it's unprofitable, the tech doesn't exist. And then just this idea that you should never bet against Elon Musk, because the same arguments made up against this company have been made against Tesla, and Tesla, for a lot of the time, has proven the doubters wrong. The stock price has proven the doubters wrong.
0: Yeah, and frankly, there's a lot of actual technology behind this that supports that even more than some of the previous arguments, including the fact that he already has rockets that have proven themselves. And that's no small feat, considering how many rockets people have to send up that explode, that have problems before they realize exactly how to do something. The fact that he has a head start on that at a time when the satellites in space are dictating a lot of our connectivity, are dictating our GPS systems, are dictating national security, is a reason why people see the profitability in certain slices of this business, see the diversified business, and are getting to say, look, as someone who grew up on science fiction, it wasn't my own desire, but sort of imposed on the family, I could just say, like, this is actually...
1: It's not therapy, Bramo.
0: This is actually kind of incredible. It's coming to... You know, it's like the Daleks coming out. You know, it's like you wonder what Mars will be like.
1: Yeah, that wasn't what I was thinking. I was thinking about a conversation we're about to have with Ed Ludlow about raising capital.
0: Please do.
1: But we can have the sci-fi conversation in the break if you want. When we asked him about how quickly they'd come back, and he almost immediately just said, really quickly. We'll catch up with Ed in a moment. That's what this is about. And I thought of that moment between Jamie Dimon and Elon Musk. And a JP Morgan boss asked Elon, the first question, why do you want to go public? And he just said, to raise capital. To raise capital. It's a capital event. It's about raising capital. And we're going to see more of that in the not-too-distant future.
0: It's a race for capital, as many people have said. But when you take a look at the different sections of the business, Starlink has an expected CapEx for last year of just $4.2 billion. It will probably increase. AI, the XAI and X, had a CapEx of about $12.7 billion. And you can see the CapEx for the space aspect had almost $4 billion of CapEx. You probably multiply that given their ambitions for growth. Where is that money going to come from?
1: Do you want to talk about oil? Crude down this morning.
0: Desperately.
1: Brent, WTI. Lisa's favorite story. We're getting closer to a deal. Trading in the 80s on Brent this morning.
0: Yeah, well, the market believes we're closer to a deal. And ultimately, it seems like President Trump really wants to get a deal, which possibly is the key aspect here that markets are welcoming, because they didn't believe him when he said he was going to escalate based on the price action. They do believe that the idea of wanting a destination that's an easier one is a positive. Whether it comes to fruition, when you get into the details, just keep channeling Chris Verone. The less you know.
1: The less you know. 87 on Brent, 84 on WTI. Coming up this hour, Stuart Keiser of Citi, as Wall Street gears up for the SpaceX trading debut. Brian Hamilton of Abrigo on why the stock is, in his words, extraordinarily overvalued. And Zach Griffiths of Credit Sights on the unprecedented credit landscape for the company. We begin this hour with stocks higher, heading into a record-breaking trading debut for SpaceX. Bloomberg's Ed Ludlow is back with us. Ed, what are you looking for throughout this morning?
2: Yeah, I still think it's really interesting where the allocations go. You know, we talk about this idea that the retail investors know better than Wall Street does on the story, but like a lot of the decision to make this unprecedented retail allocation was the belief that the retail core will just hold the stock for much longer. So yes, there'll be some crazy trading today when we get kick things off. And you know, there is only the float that can be traded. But I think that's going to be very interesting because a lot of these guys, you know, on the institutional side, they are kind of already on the cap table. My world's very different, John, like right now than it was, say, even 5 years ago, where we wrote the story of how big the windfall for the venture capitalists will be. But if you look at the private rounds, and this is definitely relevant to the idea of Anthropic and OpenAI following suit, the mutual funds and some of those long-only asset managers are already there in the private markets. So I think it's just so fascinating to see who ends up being holders, you know, when we go to the bar this evening.
1: A couple of headlines just crossing, just to share them with our audience. So according to NASDAQ, the IPO of SpaceX will be released for quotation at 9:50 Eastern time, eligible for trading at 10 a.m. Eastern time. Ed, just give us the time frame here, the play-by-play over the next several hours.
2: Yeah, I mean, basically those institutional investors and the retail investors will be waking up to find out their allocations right now and in the coming hours. That 10 a.m. Eastern time, you get an indication, you know, more solid than the gray or shadow markets would give you on opening price. When is trading going to start? You know, you can't say for certain, but 1 p.m. Eastern is possible, 2 p.m. Eastern. And what's so interesting is, like, that leaves you 3 hours left in the trading day on Friday for the biggest IPO.

0: in history. It'd be very interesting to see literally what happens minute by minute, because for lots of people, it's their first opportunity to get in if they didn't get an allocation. You know what I mean? So you buy very high and then sell even higher or sell lower. That's the fun of the markets, right?
1: Looking forward to it. Ed, thank you. Looking forward to your coverage, buddy, as always. Here's the view on Wall Street this morning. Stuart Keiser of Citi writing, there hasn't been much market breadth lately on both sell-offs and rallies. The market has been mixed as people rotate instead of broad changes in risk. Stuart joins us now for more. Stuart, good morning.
2: Hey, good morning. How are you?
1: I know you can't talk much about this IPO specifically, but the amount of IPOs that are coming to the market at the moment, do you see them as a red flag for the bull market or a green flag to deploy more capital?
2: I mean, ultimately, we'll have to see how they perform. And I think it's not just IPOs, right? You have secondary offerings from Meta, from Google, from Amazon. You have tremendous amount of convertible bond issuance, IG bond issuance. So this is a sort of broad-based demand for capital. And I think a lot of investors are looking at this as one of the largest construction and industrial production cycles the world has ever seen, right? And that needs to be financed. And what we're seeing, I think, the last couple of weeks is a little bit of a friction in the market as people digest just the enormous amount of capital that's going to need to be raised
1: pockets
2: to get this
1: done. Pushback, Stu, that we've talked about Meta, Oracle, maybe spending too much, thinking about raising more capital, stock markets pushback. Are all companies going to be treated the same? Or are we just isolating the weak points?
2: I don't think all companies will be treated the same. The winners are going to, the winners in the big free cash flow companies like we see from the Mag 7 the last couple of years are going to be able to raise that capital. And companies that are maybe the tier two or the tier below that are going to see credit spreads rise and going to see some more pressure. I think what's gotten people's attention recently is last year was all about debt financing, right? This year it's been about equity financing. So that's gotten equity investors' attention. Like, wait, this applies to us as well? Like, yep. This doesn't seem very fair. And much like Lisa, I was forced to watch Star Trek against my will. So, you know, I have some scar tissue that I'm working through as well related to this.
3: We can talk about that later. You know, this is actually something I think a lot of people on Wall Street probably are working through this morning. There is a sense, though, and you talked about this, John was talking about the rotating pool of capital and how it's going from different names and different pockets, and the breadth has been really bad. Mm-hmm. How much are people selling some of the previous winners to get in on the new hot and shiny thing?
2: It's a tough situation right now because the winners is still where people want to be. And this year has been really defined by estimate revisions, earnings going higher, and that's driving stock returns. And frankly, that's been in a relatively narrow part of the market. So as much as people might want to rotate, when you say, okay, when you rotate, you have to sell this guy and buy that guy, the guy they have to buy is not something they want to own, right? So in some sense, it's like you're being forced to rotate against your will a little bit. And it's been a little bit tricky. So I think, look, some of the stuff is up so much. If you look at NASDAQ earnings are up 10% since the end of March. Semiconductors earnings have been revised up 17% since the end of March. So you kind of fade that at your own risk, right? Is that done? And I think a lot of investors do not think those revisions are done. They still want access to those positive earnings revisions. So I think people are playing a little bit of hopscotch amongst the AI winners. Oh, this looks a little overdone. Let me move here. But it's not, you know, I want to move down, you know, the quality spectrum or be really too far away from that AI trade.
3: Something you mentioned, that the debt markets have gotten used to being tapped again and again to build out the industrial revolution. And they certainly have been over the past 2 years. Now it's equity markets' turn. At the same time, is this being driven by the fact that equities look like a better risk-reward proposition at a time of earnings growth like the kind we've seen, given that inflation's going to be higher, that, yes, bond yields are higher than they have been historically, but in some ways aren't necessarily even going to keep pace with inflation over the next couple of years?
2: And you also have the situation where the credit markets are going to start to look a lot more like the equity markets, right? Because large cap tech and the Mag 7 are issuing debt. All that debt's going to go into the credit indices. So this sort of sector concentration you have within equity actually is going to exist within credit. So you're not getting all the upside reward, but you're actually getting a lot of the risk and the concentration. So, you know, we'll see ultimately how that plays out. I mean, I'm an equity guy. I'm going to tell you on equity is not fine.
3: But is there bond allocated money going into the equity space because of exactly this dynamic?
2: I mean, money's been coming into the equity space, you know, kind of from all directions. You know, the beauty of the bond market, though, is you're constantly recycling coupon payments and stuff like that. I mean, the bond market's healthy. Look where credit spreads are. You know, there's not like an issue on the credit side. But to your point, you're making a decision there of, you know, do you want your fixed payout or do you want access to that sort of upside earnings revision? And the revisions have been just like goofy powerful this year. So it's kind of hard to step away from that, I think, for most people.
1: So you're describing the changing characteristics of the U.S. credit market. Can we talk about the changing characteristics of the index, the NASDAQ? What that's going to look like is we introduce some loss-making companies with massive market caps, and we do so really quickly. How's the character of the Nasdaq going to change?
2: Well, I think what's interesting is the size of some of these IPOs is just hit so big historically because they IPO'd late, I guess would be a way to look at that. Yep. And the other interesting thing with the indices is a lot of these things are going to be in Nasdaq pretty quick and not in the S&P for a while. So you kind of get a little bit of a divergence, you know, between how the two things look. You know, for Nasdaq specifically, we'll have to see how it all plays out, but it's not unusual to have sort of higher volatility, you know, stocks with a lot of earnings.
1: Follow-up question. Does that just amplify the existing difference that already exists between the two indexes?
2: The concentration in S&P has gotten pretty high as well, but yes, it will. I mean, you could be in a situation later this year where there are two or three, you know, new IPOs that people really want access to that are in one index and not the other. And you will get a divergence there. Yeah, it will. I mean, just by definition, I think it'll kind of widen out the gap between the two.
3: Do you buy the argument that with increased supply, the dynamics of the equity market are changing enough to dilute some of the demand, that just the technicals alone should take away some of the heat that's been underpinning the equity markets?
2: You mean just like too much supply, not enough demand? That's what we've seen, I think, the last couple of weeks, right, is people are, you know, looking at it a little more critically in terms of how much equity supply am I going to need to absorb over the next 6 to 9 months, and what does that mean for performance? From my perspective, I'm a good news is a good news guy, and if those earnings numbers are getting revised up in the way they are, there's only so long you can keep yourself away from that, right? I mean, you revised up Nasdaq earnings 1% in the last week. I mean, that's just like a stunning, you know, rate of change. So, yeah, I guess perhaps, you know, there's a little bit of indigestion going on right now. And it's almost prospective indigestion because people are looking at the next 6 to 9 months and what is the total amount that gets issued. If you're jamming earnings as high as they are, there's only so long you can ignore it,
1: well,
2: in my opinion.
1: Let's ask another one down the technicals. You've had buybacks like up here, sky high, really reducing the amount of float, the amount of stock that's available for people to buy, the shrinkage that everybody's been talking about. As the spread starts to close, and I know it's still wide, but as it starts to close, does that dynamic matter? That's really what Lisa's asking.
2: Yeah, I mean, it can matter. I mean, there was some discussion that some of this CapEx spending was going to eat into buybacks and stuff like that, and now you're actually getting equity issuance. So to your point, you're kind of going the other way. What's interesting, too, is a lot of these companies started issuing dividends less than 18 months ago and are now kind of committed to that. So, yeah, look, there is a little bit of a supply-demand dynamic, you know, going on. But to your point, this has been a multi-decade issue of you know, shrinking numbers of publicly traded companies, et cetera. So it's not something you're going to fix or reverse in 6 months, right? It would take longer than that, I think.
1: I remember the bull case being a scarcity of assets. Remember that?
3: I do.
1: Particularly coming out of the pandemic, and I think people are doing their best to change that.
3: Yeah, well, I wonder if we still have a scarcity of bonds. You know, I remember Bob Michael talking about a scarcity of bonds, and I wonder if we have a scarcity of bonds and a scarcity of equity, or if we've maybe tipped the scales a little.
1: Based on the amount of demand, maybe not yet.
3: Yeah.
1: Right.
3: Take a look at the cash and money markets. $8 trillion. Pretty wild.
1: Stuart, it's good to see you.
2: Yeah, good to see you. Thank you,
1: sir. Thank you very much. Stuart Keiser there of Citi. Let's give an update on stories elsewhere this morning with your Bloomberg Brief. Isabel Lee has more. Hey, Isabel.
4: Hi, John. It's officially the biggest initial public offering of all time. SpaceX raising $75 billion in its IPO, pricing more than 555 million shares at $135 each. The Nasdaq announcing moments ago SpaceX will be eligible for trading at 10 a.m. Eastern. And the ECB may raise rates for a second straight month in July. Governing Council member Joachim Nagel saying that the fallout from the war is proving too strong to ignore, and high energy costs are affecting inflation. The ECB meets again on July 23. And oil extending its slide on optimism over a U.S.-Iran peace deal. The draft deal included a possible reopening of the Strait of Hormuz within 30 days. Coming up later today at the Bloomberg Energy Security Executive Briefing in Houston, Anne-Marie will be speaking with Energy Secretary Chris Wright and Chevron CEO Mike Wirth. That's your Bloomberg Brief. John?
1: Isabel, thank you. And if you watch TV on Saturday evening and look really carefully at the crowd, you might spot Anne-Marie somewhere.
3: I think she was looking for tickets here. San Antonio.
1: We need the mug bag just to sit there, right?
3: I mean, in lieu of her, because she goes to Houston for work.
1: Sit the mug there for the bump outs.
3: Yes.
1: We'll make it work. Up next on our program, justifying a sky-high valuation.
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1: In just a moment, we'll catch up with Brian Hamilton of Abrigo, live from New York City this morning. 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
3: Well, there's two critical leading indicators of inflation, the money supply, which is negative. So we have a very, very tight Fed, and oil prices, which are horrendously higher. Not surprisingly, it's bleeding through already to PPI. It has not bled through to PC core yet, only in airline fares, which is the most obvious. But usually it bleeds through to everything. But surprisingly, PC core was really tame because you are seeing some pandemic inflation come out, like insurance. So we're still bullish. We're going to get three cuts, that as soon as the war ends, PCE should go close to target. And if also we have a competent Fed chair now, and he does adjust. He doesn't use our numbers. I guess he's not aware of them. But he does trim mean and other adjustments, because if you really look under the hood, PCE is a horrible, horrible measure.
4: What do you make of a $75 billion IPO?
3: Well, we'll see. I think there's...
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7: You've heard the numbers 10 times over already this morning, maybe in just the last 30 minutes or so, raising $75 billion, a $1.8 trillion market cap, instantly a top 10 public company on the planet. Crazy numbers.
8: Well, we're talking about something beyond the planet, and the addressable market is potentially infinitive, especially as people look increasingly to space for very practical things, not only satellite connectivity, but also for data centers. And people might smile and say, well, that is pie in the sky. At the same time, a lot of people are saying we're that much closer to reality. And frankly, Elon Musk has done this before.
7: Futures positive this morning, higher by 0.4% on the S&P, and the Nasdaq higher by 0.44%. And the surveillance this morning justifying a sky-high valuation.
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7: So here's the latest this morning. SpaceX boss Elon Musk is on the verge of becoming the world's first trillionaire, with Musk's retail trading fan base placing more than $100 billion in stock orders. Brian Hamilton, chair of software firm LifeSwitch, writing, people want to get wealthy with Elon Musk. SpaceX may be an extraordinary company, but it's also an extraordinarily overvalued stock. Brian joins us now for more. Brian, welcome to the program, sir. 90 times plus trading sales. Clearly, that is a massive number. People are willing to pay up for growth. But I haven't heard people really talk about the growth of this company, Brian. Can you put some numbers on it? What is the growth of this company?
10: Well, first of all, we should go to Pluto, not Mars. This valuation, for perspective, if we build a company, I've been an entrepreneur my whole life. You know, you work hard, get customers, get profitable, hopefully. A lot of them don't. But basically, if you go out now, there's an average multiple of sales to price of about 10. So if you make, for every buck that you generate in sales, you get about $10 in valuation. These guys at SpaceX are at 99, the highest I've ever seen. A 2,000% premium for Elon Musk. Just unbelievable. So people need to know going in. And guys, look, I'm mostly concerned with the retail people. The professional people, they can do what they want. They're usually, you know, leveraged the right way. They have balanced portfolios. But the average retail investor is massively overpaying it. Your last guest, I get a kick out of that, because remember, their business model is also all over the board as well. They're doing a lot of different things. And not, it's not just a matter of having satellites out there. They're all over the board. So You know, they're totally overvalued, and it's so obvious. I mean, I mean, way out. I've never seen anything like it.
8: What do you think will be the reality check that people will need to see before it is appropriately valued in markets?
10: That's a hard question. I don't know with Elon Musk. I mean, generally, as you guys know, he gets a premium because he's done some great things. And I don't want to take that away from him. And as an entrepreneur, I love that he invested in his own companies. But this premium is crazy. So for perspective, when a small company called Tesla went out public, they were about 20 times sales. This company is going to be about 100 times sales. Very, very high valuation. By the way, small footnote, they lost $5 billion last year. Look at companies out there now, NVIDIA, Microsoft, about a $3 trillion valuation. As soon as these guys go out, IPOs are supposed to be initial. It's supposed to be initially what you're worth. They're going out, as you guys mentioned in your break, as one of the top 10 largest companies in the world right off the get-go. As really a small company right now. So one thing, if you're a retail investor, look at the numbers. Interesting dude. By the way, I don't know why he's going to Mars. I've driven out to Wyoming and South Dakota. There's a lot of land out there. There's plenty of room. But on a serious note, it's unbelievably overvalued. My concern is the retail guy.
8: Well, my question to you, Brian, is SpaceX alone, or are OpenAI and Anthropic proposing similar sort of stratospheric valuations at a time when people are banking on a myth?
10: Yep, true. Great point. However, look at their multiples. They're going to be at about 30 times revenue, not 99 times revenue. And remember, SpaceX is not a direct competitor to those other companies. It's not. They've got Grok. That's a very small part of their revenue. So this is a really nice thing you got up here. But this is for all IPOs. These are businesses in different industries. And by the way, SpaceX only grew about 40% last year. They're not doubling and doubling and doubling. So I've been doing this, guys, for 20 years. I've been an entrepreneur. I ran a financial company. They're totally overvalued. Now, will it just keep going up because of the Elon factor? Who knows? But if you buy, you're buying high, period.
7: I think, Brian, that's the point. Didn't we say the same things about Tesla? What did we learn from that experience?
10: Yeah, what we learned is that he can defy gravity. He should be going out in space, you know? But remember, Tesla, again, their relative value was much lower when they went out public. Here's my beef. When you go out public, and I've been on both sides, I've been in finance, I've been an entrepreneur my whole life. When you go out, this is my problem. They're getting all their value at the IPO level. What we want a company to do is to prove something, and Tesla did, but Tesla's relative value was much lower at IPO.
7: Brian, it's good to see you, sir. We appreciate the skeptical view this morning. Thank you. Brian Hamilton of LiveSwitch with some pushback this morning to the valuation of this company at 90 times plus trading sales.
8: Based on the valuation alone and based on what he was talking about, he makes a really valid point. And a lot of people are saying, essentially, yes, we are buying into the myth of Elon Musk, and we want to do that because we have seen what he's been able to do in the past. You just have to wonder how much these high valuations can remain longer than some of the skeptics can remain skeptical. And ultimately, you know, it isn't about numbers, because how do you predict numbers that are increasing at the pace that they've seen? I mean, how many analysts have we seen upgrade their forecasts for tech companies that have come out with earnings?
7: Yeah.
8: They haven't been able to keep up. In a technological revolution, how do you value something? And ultimately, a lot of people are saying you can't. You have to just sort of close your eyes and buy. And that makes a lot of people deeply uncomfortable who have been through financial cycles. Nonetheless, you made a good point about Amazon.
7: This is not a normal IPO. At all. This company is more than 20 years old. I mentioned Amazon earlier. Let's think about the Amazon IPO. They were raising $400 to $500 million. We were talking about those kind of numbers at the time. 28 times trading sales sounds super expensive, right? Compared to this, we're talking about $75 billion, right? The market cap of this company, $1.8 trillion. We're dwarfing anything we were talking about in the late 90s. Dwarfing it with massive, massive numbers.
8: And in the late 90s, we were talking about the more even distribution of goods and services, the more effective kind of marketplace pricing dynamic. Here we're talking about whatever is out there. I mean, you talk about some of the discussions around sci-fi. It's essentially building into that and saying, you know, we're going to go to Mars.
7: I think to Brian's point, so much value has already been created in private markets.
8: We're coming to this
7: so late.
8: But that's with everybody. I mean, that's the thing. Yeah. It's sort of a change in the dynamic market.
7: It's changed a lot. Coming up, Gregory Allen of Decision Tree Research on the first market test for SpaceX.
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18: 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Millwall have announced the death of their former boss, Kenny Jackett, the 64-year-old.
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7: We are making financial market history in real time. Just look at the numbers. $75 billion, market cap $1.8 trillion. Lisa and I were talking about Amazon. I mentioned the number 400 to 500 million. That was the market cap back in the IPO of 97. They raised a tenth of that. The numbers are just nowhere near comparable to the numbers we're talking about with this IPO.
8: Yeah, although our previous guest, and you picked up on this, was making a really good point, which is the structure of the market has fundamentally shifted, where more of the value is created in private markets before these companies go public. So it's hard to compare the moment we're in today to the late 1990s when it comes to either the technology or when it comes to exactly how capital is being raised.
7: Like we said repeatedly through this morning so far in the last 90 minutes, easy to sit here and be super skeptical and say, how is this trading at 90 plus trading earnings? That seems absolutely crazy. That's not the bet with this IPO. the better the forward look, the better that the revenue number is going to change dramatically in the forward years. Now, that's the debate we've got to have. How quickly can the revenue story change without the technology necessary to achieve the kind of dreams, the hopes that are priced into that market cap?
8: The idea that people are looking for dreams right now gives you a sense of the dynamic in equity markets. And not to sound overly philosophical, but people want to see and have been had their belief suspended in terms of what's possible just based on the pace of earnings growth that we've seen, which has been absolutely bonkers so far this year. When you see what's being delivered at places like Google, at places like Amazon's AWS, people start thinking, wait a second, there is an entire world of new technology that can be capitalized on. Elon Musk would have a near monopoly on the space marketplace, which already has been really fruitful when it comes to connectivity and already has been really fruitful when it comes to national defense. So you put all of these things together and people are willing to give a lot of assumptions and give a lot of credibility to what he's putting out
7: there. You've got to understand how you're wired. I know how I'm wired. I know how you're wired. You're a bond person. I'm a bond person. Yeah. You look at the numbers. Am I going to get paid? How much risk is here? I'm not a dreamer. I don't have the imagination to really think through what this could be. I know we've said this repeatedly. I've said it again this morning. I would have totally failed at imagining what Amazon would have been in the next 25, 30 years after the IPO in 97. I would have said exactly the same thing I said this morning. How is a bookseller worth 28 times trading sales? They just sell books. How big can this company be?
8: The difference this time around, as somebody who is wired to be a bond person, is that the bond market concerns me, and particularly the sovereign bond market at a time where there is so much investment going into an economy that is not used to actually investing in the physical world. And suddenly the physical assets are becoming bid up. And you have to imagine it's going to be a stickier inflation moment with greater growth. And that moment, bonds don't look so great. So maybe this is not a moment where bonds can really offer that offset to the risk that you're taking with taking a chance. And I'm not saying, I'm not making a call here, but that's kind of...
7: Sounds like a cool rap.
8: But it's not. I don't know the answer to this. I don't think anybody does, but that is how the calculation has changed.
7: Your point on spending and experience, I think, is really important and very valid. That the hundreds of billions of dollars that are being raised in capital markets right now are being spent by companies that don't have much experience of spending that kind of money on physical things. And think of the hyperscalers and those kind of things. This is very new to them, too.
8: Which is also why you see them partnering with a lot of private equity firms and a lot of the big private asset managers. But essentially, they're becoming the world's biggest portfolio managers. And you have to imagine that some of the people in those seats don't have a lot of experience in that space.
7: Chip players are becoming hedge funds with all the investments we're seeing at certain names.
8: I mean, yes. And the idea that Bitcoin traders are becoming energy providers for hyperscalers. I mean, the world is in flux.
7: Massive, massive changes. Huge changes. Equity futures right now in the S&P up by a fifth, or call it 0.5%. On the Nasdaq 100 up by 0.5 also, and the Russell up nicely by 0.7. That's the price action this morning. On our radar, our top story, SpaceX drawing more than $100 billion in orders from retail investors, a sharp rise from the previous figure of 70. The company expected to allocate 20% of available shares to retail demand. Elsewhere, top AI leaders are slated to attend the upcoming G7 summit in France. Executives from OpenAI, Anthropic and Google will all be gathering in a rare joint appearance. And finally, Iran confirming talks are underway for a final peace deal with the U.S. State media claiming provisions include reopening the Strait of Hormuz within 30 days and affirming Tehran's commitment to not develop nuclear weapons in return for lifting sanctions.
8: Yeah, and coming out and saying that the framework text is nearly finalized. There's a lot of daylight, though, between what are the state-linked media outlets are putting out there and what the U.S. is demanding. And there still are a lot of sticking points in there. The key point for markets is get the Strait of Hormuz open, whatever form it's going to be, get oil moving once more, and then we can move on and you guys can hammer out the details. Hammering out the details is going to be difficult, and how many concessions are going to be made to get to the place where the Strait of Hormuz truly is operating, even close to the way it was before this?
7: The headlines are always confusing. Some of it's for domestic consumption, to tell your people that this is what we're really trying to achieve, even though you're probably falling short of that. Some of the headlines are active negotiations in real time because we're not quite there yet. Think the markets decided we were getting closer a long time ago and is comfortable with the state of play.
8: To me, it's a huge tell that President Trump came out and said, oh, now we have a deal, after threatening an escalation. The market didn't believe it, and the market was right. And essentially, what we have seen is that this president, under a lot of political duress, with the midterms coming up, with oil prices already kind of eating into the budgets of so many different families, does not want to see this continue. The market is understanding that story. And so they're seeing the path of travel that can get us there, and they're not even focusing that much on the details right now.
7: Crude in the 80s, Brent, 87 this morning, WTI around 84. The main event is on the NASDAQ a little bit later, the SpaceX trading debut following a record $75 billion IPO. Yahara on the floor, and she joins us now for more. Yahara, walk us through the play-by-play for the next few hours, how this one's going to play out.
1: Exactly, John. So it is relatively calm here at the NASDAQ. We just got our first headline from here that SpaceX will be eligible for trading at 10 a.m. Eastern. And at that time, this area will become the center of attention for investors, bankers, and traders watching what will be the biggest IPO Wall Street has ever seen. And what's striking about this IPO is that for years, Elon Musk argued SpaceX didn't need public markets, that the company had access to private capital and could fund its ambitions without the scrutiny that comes with being public. But SpaceX is entering a very different phase here. What was once a rockets and satellite story is increasingly becoming an AI infrastructure play. So, you know, it has lofty goals, data centers in space, supplying AI computing power, already striking deals with the likes of Google and Anthropic. And what Elon Musk says is that will require dramatically more capital. So that is what's changed. SpaceX is now a fundamentally different company, and they are taking advantage of a moment when there is voracious appetite for AI in the market. So it will have huge repercussions for the broader market, and that's something we'll be seeing play out here today.
7: Yahara, looking forward to your coverage throughout this morning. Yahara Anand on the floor over the NASDAQ. Today's trading for SpaceX offering a critical test for a near $2 trillion valuation. Gregory Allen of Decision Tree Research writing, this is not a rocket IPO. It's a venture capital style bet at index fund scale. Gregory joins us now for more. Gregory, welcome to the program. Let's get into it. Do you see the growth that justifies the hype?
13: Simply put, no. I think SpaceX is a collection of multiple businesses. You have the Starlink communications business, which is very profitable and growing very rapidly. You have the new AI infrastructure bet in which SpaceX is actually selling to one of their competitors, Anthropic, which develops a competing model against Grok. And that's a run rate of $1.25 billion per month. A pretty nice business. The thing is, it reveals the fact that SpaceX is actually building AI infrastructure faster than their own AI models can actually consume it, and their AI models are falling out of the leaderboard. We'll have to see what the performance of Grok 5 looks like when it actually comes out, but if you look at that total addressable market that SpaceX is overwhelmingly hyping, it really rests upon the ability of, number one, SpaceX to develop not a temporary advantage in AI infrastructure, but an enduring advantage based on superior access to orbital infrastructure and all of that feeding superior AI models. Both of those things are possible, but they're by no means guaranteed. And this valuation basically takes them as guaranteed.
7: Gregory, you went through the details of the company, launch services, Starlink, reusable starships, internet services. The hopes and dreams seem to be around the orbital compute, the data centers that we don't yet have in space. Gregory, do we have the technology? And how close are we to achieving that technological development that can deliver something that looks like that?
13: So there's a difference between what is possible in prototypes and testing. And SpaceX is validating GPUs in orbit. SpaceX is going to have some prototype satellites in orbit, probably in 2028, looking into this sort of thing. But that's very different from thousands or tens of thousands of satellites being ready to go and being a better bet than what exists on the ground. The types of cooling infrastructure that you need for these data centers, NVIDIA GPUs, they routinely catch on fire. That's why cooling is such a huge part of the electricity bill of these hundreds of megawatts and gigawatt scale data centers. When you're out in space, there's no air and there's no water to cool, so you have to do it all by radiative cooling, which is in principle possible, but in practice, extremely tricky from an engineering perspective. The other thing is, these GPUs fail consistently, and once those satellites are in orbit, you're not going to repair them. You're not going to go up there and try and fix them the way you do when it's on the ground. When GPUs break, you swap them out with ones that work. So the issue here is, this is in principle possible, but it's not technologically mature, and it's not industrial scale mature. I think a helpful analogy here is Elon Musk's earlier idea of the Hyperloop, a rapid transit vacuum tube-based transition mechanism on maglev rails. That was in principle possible. You know, it doesn't break the laws of physics when Elon Musk put it out in a white paper. But nobody's pension plan lost any money on Hyperloop. And SpaceX orbital AI infrastructure is going to go into people's index funds. It is a venture capital style bet that's being treated as index fund mature and certain.
8: One thing that you pointed out, Gregory, is how intertwined some of these companies are that are coming to market in the next couple of months as well. Anthropic being the biggest customer of SpaceX when it comes to XAI, the artificial intelligence aspect of it. How concerned are you about some of the circular financing that you're seeing under the hood? How closely connected all of these bets truly are?
13: So I think the circular financing is not an especially large risk here in the case of SpaceX. It's not like their valuation is being massively propped up by, for example, NVIDIA as a key supplier of GPUs, for example, which is some of the concern about companies like Anthropic or OpenAI. And the Anthropic deal is not so much interesting as a circular financing story as a who overbuilt and underbuilt AI computing infrastructure relative to how much people want to use their AI models. SpaceX and XAI, its subsidiary, has demonstrated that it is very fast at building ground infrastructure for AI computation. They're legitimately world class at that. Anthropic is renting from them because Anthropic models are superior, and so people want to use them compared to Grok. And so this is a case of where the company with the better model needs more infrastructure, the company with the worst model needs less infrastructure. But keep in mind, even though this is a five-year deal, either company can cancel the agreement with 90 days notice. So if Grok 5 is amazing, you can imagine a scenario in which they say, actually, Anthropic, we want to keep that infrastructure for ourselves. And by the same token, Anthropic underbuilt for the year 2026, but that's why they're going public, because they want to start getting into the massive construction business too. So how much of this is an enduring available partnership versus a marriage of convenience at the current moment?
8: Gregory, what would you have to see that would change your mind and make you think this valuation was justified?
13: Well, as I said, this is based on a lot of plans coming true. And I said specifically that they're coming true being almost a certainty. What do I mean by that? You know, you mentioned that a lot of your experience is in the bond market. If you were to take SpaceX's valuation of $1.75 trillion and convert it into an annuity bond at the current risk-free treasury rate of 4.5%, that is the equivalent of an annuity that pays out $80 billion a year, guaranteed forever. SpaceX, by contrast, lost $5 billion last year and is talking about having to write checks in the hundreds of billions or potentially trillions of dollars in future down payments on capital expenditures before a lot of these dreams come true. So again, this is being valued as the equivalent of certainty, $80 billion a year guaranteed in profit forever. And that's just not what this looks like right now. Now, there are going to be some near-term technical milestones that will tell us what this looks like. Elon Musk's plans for orbital AI infrastructure involve Starship launches going up by more than 100x per year. So where those Starship launches previously were about getting to Mars, now it really is about validating the possibility of building this orbital AI infrastructure.
7: Gregory, appreciate your time. As always, Gregory Annan there of Decision Tree Research. A range of views already this morning. And at the very start of the program, we said it would be dominated by two particular views. One, don't bet against this guy, Elon Musk, hopes and dreams, all that stuff. He's been successful with Tesla. He's proven that. And the other one was exactly this, 90 times plus trailing estimates, trailing sales, rather, and a very skeptical view of a company that's losing money and a promise of technology that doesn't exist yet and might not in the not-too-distant future.
8: Objectively, a lot of people have pointed to a lot of the scenarios that Elon Musk has painted and said that he is pricing in the absolute best-case scenario, kind of like what we were just hearing from Gregory. a lot of people are saying yes, but he's actually fulfilled that when it comes to Tesla. And there are so many different levers that he could pull to get there that could potentially be huge gainers. So ultimately, this is a story of faith, and finance does not do well with faith in many different pockets.
7: Certainly not here to advocate for one view versus the other.
8: No.
7: It's up to you at home, and that's how you allocate capital in this equity market
8: right
7: now.
8: I don't have a sense.
7: A total judgment call for you.
8: Do you have a sense of which it is? I have absolutely no idea.
7: No idea.
8: Genuinely.
7: I'm sort of happy that I'm sitting on the sidelines, just sort of, you know, navigating the current conversation.
8: I have to say, I'm not, because I see people who actually were in on it initially, and they look very happy.
7: No, I'm
8: they
7: jealous
8: look a lot
7: of that.
8: Happier.
7: Of course, I'm jealous of that.
8: Yeah, exactly.
7: All the upside.
8: Yeah, not so happy on the sidelines.
7: Without a doubt, being a journalist, can't do that,
8: nope.
7: Unfortunately. Equity futures right now in the S&P up by 0.6%, with an update on stories worldwide with your Bloomberg brief. Isabel Lee has more. Hey, Isabel.
0: Hi, John. We have the U.S. and Iran maybe nearing a deal to end the war and open the Strait of Hormuz. President Donald Trump saying a deal is imminent and could be signed in the next few days. An Iranian foreign ministry spokesman saying, quote, we have not yet reached conclusion on this matter. President Donald Trump tapping former SEC Chief Jay Clayton as a next director of national intelligence. The announcement follows backlash over his selection of housing regulator Bill Pulte to serve in the role on an acting basis. And in sports, the Carolina Hurricanes are one win away from the first Stanley Cup in 20 years. The Canes beating the Golden Knights 4-2 in Game 5. They'll look to close things out in Vegas on Sunday night. That's your Bloomberg Brief, John.
7: Thank you, Isabel. I'm going to sound like a total foreigner. Forgive me. I know I've lived here a decade plus, but ice hockey in the summer, I just can't get my head around.
8: I mean,
7: it just doesn't make sense.
8: Hopes and dreams, John. You can play hockey even if you're in Florida. Miami, let's go.
7: Vegas.
8: June, Vegas.
7: That's right.
8: I mean, yeah, why
7: summer.
8: Not? In the summer.
7: Yeah, apparently.
8: It's a big place.
7: Up next on the program, shooting for the stars.
2: SpaceX is the biggest rising star of all time. When you think about a market cap of $1.77 trillion, in fact, with all the cash that they have, which will be in excess of $80 billion of cash, they have no net debt. It's clearly an IG-rated company.
7: Up next, we'll catch up with Zach Griffiths of Credit Suisse.

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8: Stocks positive, going into the opening bell. A few hours away, we're up by 0.6% on the S&P, on the NASDAQ up by 0.6 also, and heading towards another week of gains. Under surveillance this morning, shooting for the stars.
9: SpaceX is the biggest rising star of all time. When you think about a market cap of $1.77 trillion and only $20 billion of debt, that's only 1% of the entire enterprise value is in debt. In fact, with all the cash that they have, which will be in excess of $80 billion of cash, they have no net debt. It's clearly an IG-rated company.
8: So here's the latest this morning. Some on Wall Street expecting SpaceX to tap the debt market shortly after a record-breaking IPO. Sources telling us here at Bloomberg the company has lined up investment-grade ratings from 3 major bond graders. Zach Griffiths, a credit site, writing, I don't think there's any precedent to draw for a company like SpaceX to understand what their rating should be. Zach joins us now for more. Zach, welcome. You heard the words of our previous guest. It's clearly an IG-rated company. Do you see it differently?
10: No, we don't. And in terms of what drives that IG rating, John, you have the new or relatively recent Google and Anthropic deals. Those aren't captured in the LTM metrics. And when you think about the loan to value consideration that I think you were just highlighting from Bruce Richards there, it's 1 to 2% of the overall enterprise value. And so there's obviously a ton of equity valuation ahead of that credit. And so while that's not something that the ratings agencies tend to look at, we do think it plays a factor here. And so we are expecting an IG rating on SpaceX when they come to the market. And we think that'll be relatively quickly after the IPO today.
11: It's incredibly difficult to value a company like this. We've heard a lot of different opinions so far this morning and to evaluate whether it's investment grade or high yield. But does the bulk of equity being raised give you as a bond analyst comfort that the equity markets are sharing in some of this and are actually sharing the first loss piece and give you confidence that they can raise more debt at a better value?
10: Yeah, a lot of comfort, Lisa, when you think about what we were just going through. And if you think about the metrics from a last 12 months EBITDA perspective, looking at around 5x leverage. And so that's more historically consistent with a high yield rating. Again, that doesn't capture some of the recent deals. And of course, having all of that equity ahead of the credit makes us very comfortable with that IG rating. And when you think about how much debt they're likely to come to market with in the near term, call it around $20 billion. That kind of pales in comparison in terms of what the market has been digesting with ease so far this year, with the big five hyperscalers coming with almost $175 billion split across U.S. dollar and various other currencies. So we do think there is going to be demand for that debt out there without much of an issue, even after this huge equity raise.
11: That said, Zach, how much does it concern you, the just absolute consolidation of all risk in one bet right now, whether it's on the debt side or on the equity side?
10: Yeah, I think concentration risk is a fair concern to have. And I think the circular financing consideration that you were just discussing with the prior guest is something we're concerned about. When we think about where the rubber meets the road from that perspective and where there might really be risk in terms of some of these big players coming to market with IPOs, OpenAI seems to be the one that really needs the funding. And so if for some reason markets become less risk-taking over the next couple of months when Anthropic and OpenAI need to come to market, that's a time frame that we think there could be a little bit more consternation. For now, we're certainly comfortable with the environment we're in. And when we talk to our clients from a fixed income perspective, they're very happy with all-in yield levels despite tight credit spreads really across the credit markets.
8: Zach, just finish up on SpaceX. So I understand they've got this massive ability right now to tap into the equity market and raise equity capital quite easily, and we've seen that. But how much should be a factor in your credit rating when the company is losing money, and they're going to spend that money really quickly too? You mentioned some of the hyperscalers and debt issuance elsewhere. Let's take Alphabet. Alphabet made profit more than $100 billion last year, Zach. This company loses money. Why should that company have an IG rating?
10: Well, again, it comes down to companies rating or the ratings companies rating through the cycle. And when you think about some of the deals recently inked, that certainly improves the position. And the net cash position after the IPO certainly looks very attractive. Now we're expecting cash burn to be around $20 to $30 billion per year as they lean in to that AI infrastructure business. And so there's a lot of metrics to consider, John, but we do think with the recent deals and projecting forward through the cycle and considering some of the upside scenario that an IG rating will be justified. And that's kind of what we're hearing out there as well.
8: Interesting, Zach. Appreciate it, sir. As always, Zach Griffiths there of CreditSight. The race for capital, and they're clearly going to tap that debt market pretty quickly based on what we've heard so far this morning.
11: It's a structured investment. And if the equity piece is big enough and that tranche has the first loss, then essentially if you're taking off the top, then potentially you could have a AAA, just like some other structured vehicles.
8: Yeah. You sound skeptical.
11: It's essentially the argument for the top tier rating without understanding how to analyze the actual valuation.
12: Again, you sound skeptical. Coming up, Sarah Hunt of Alpine Saxon Woods, Nick Owens of Morningstar, Matt Kennedy of Renaissance Capital, Dan Nels of Nels Investment Management.
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16: 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We discuss the so-called Flamingo Revolution, with anger aimed at the whole of Albania's political class.
19: The connection is what actually put the story into the international radar, but the backlash in Albania is really about much more than Jared Kushner. The projects involve a stretch of coastline that many Albanians...
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10: 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Money is on the line. 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
8: People nervous. How do you diversify? How do you find safety at a time of higher inflation, higher growth, and higher concentration of AI-related bets?
9: You made 2 points there. I want to pick up on the first one, and we can get to the second one later this hour. The first one, the debt issuance that we've seen has been astronomical on the sovereign side, on the credit side, and they're clearly looking for options here. And that's the word I want to stress, options. Alphabet was going into different currencies here, there, and everywhere. We've seen it from other companies too.
8: Or we've.
9: Right? Going over to Europe.
8: Yeah.
9: Demand for that high yield debt, by the way, pretty decent from what I heard.
8: They're looking for a piece of the action.
9: Right? So you've seen a lot of this, and I want to keep going back to the word options. This is about really exploring the entire capital structure and having tremendous flexibility and having lots and lots of options. Not every company is going to get that. Only the bigger companies have got that right now, which is why they're in prime position to win this, because they can raise the most capital. It's about having options, raising capital, and spending capital really, really quickly, which goes to the inflation question I think you were getting at a little bit earlier on this morning. That's a lot of money being raised, pushed into an economy that is supply constrained.
8: For decades, this was a market.
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8: You're safe at a time when there's a lot of big figures being thrown around.
9: Futures positive this morning by zero.
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9: 6%. Coming up this hour, we'll catch up with Sarah Hunt of Alpine Saxon Woods on the groundbreaking SpaceX market debut. Nick Owens of Morningstar warning the company is significantly overvalued. On the other side, Matt Kennedy of Renaissance Capital on why the $1.7 trillion valuation is justified. We begin this hour with stocks pushing higher as Wall Street gears up for a historic day of trading. Bloomberg's Ed Ludlow joins us now for more. Ed, what a win for Elon Musk and everyone involved in this company.
16: Yes, $135 per share IPO price, but it just needs to go higher 2.2% to 138 and Elon Musk hits trillionaire's status per Bloomberg Billionaires Index in our calculations. Eyes on Gwynn Shotwell, president and COO, and Brett Johnson, the CFO at the NASDAQ. They're in New York City for this moment. And, you know, I've really enjoyed listening to the debate, the discussion, right, between you and Lisa and through your guests. This idea of, well, does it matter the current finances of SpaceX? One idea that a lot of the market had time to digest from the prospectus is

0: that even though there's no cash free income in 2025 and $7.2 billion of adjusted EBITDA, and a lot of people can extrapolate out from that Starlink business, the business of having satellites in constellation for internet, and because it's highly analogous with the proposed orbital data center business. So that final guest that you mentioned who says the $1.7 trillion valuation is justified, a lot of the math that is being done on the sell side and the buy side today is based on those numbers on Starlink. People believe it, John. How it trades is completely separate and academic, isn't it?
1: Ed, appreciate it. As I say, looking forward to the program later, Bloomberg Technology, Ed Ludlow, alongside Caroline Hyde. You get paid to hope and dream in the equity market. I think the point you're making, drawing the distinction between credit and equity, is that you don't get paid to hope and dream in the credit market. You just get paid what you're owed and you hope you do further down the line.
2: Well, I was speaking with Howard Marks earlier this year, and he made this point. He said, ultimately, he believes AI is real. He absolutely does think that there are huge technological advancements that will come with it. But how do you want to get the upside to that? Probably through stocks, not necessarily right. through credit, where you're paid to worry. And if you really want to worry, there's plenty to worry about.
1: Well, for a moment, it was debt investors funding equity dreams, right? And now it's equity investors funding debt guys getting paid.
2: Yeah, potentially.
1: From what we heard a little
2: also,
1: earlier.
2: Debt investors still funding hopes
1: yes,
2: and dreams.
1: So that too.
2: Funding everything.
1: A lot of money being raised. Here's a view on Wall Street this morning. Sarah Hunt of Alpine Saxon Woods writing, a weak open would be a real problem for the AI companies lined up behind SpaceX waiting for their IPO moment. A strong one keeps the party going. Either way, it might be a volatile summer. Sarah joins us now for more. Sarah, good morning.
3: Good morning.
1: It's good to see you. This company waited more than 20 years to float. Mm-hmm. Why is now a good time to buy it?
3: Well, I mean, I think that there was an IPO window that we all knew way back in the day. We've had years where there was almost no IPO window at all. You've got equity markets at highs. You've got the technology enthusiasm at its highest level. I think this, if you're going to pick a time, this is not a bad time to do it, right? When else would you? And if you go back and look at how much public company stock has been taken off the market between buybacks and mergers, maybe there's room for all this issuance. Maybe not in all in one go, but I think that there's more room than we think there might be.
1: It's one of those mornings where you can sound smart or make money. That's what it feels like. Is it one of those mornings for you? Do you want to sound smart or make money?
3: I think you always want to make money, right? In the end, you always want to make money. And I think that this is, it's so hard to game out something like this because it has all of the things. What? It's SpaceX, so it's Elon Musk, so it's also all of the things that Elon Musk is doing. It's not just one thing. There's so many levers to pull. It's hard to figure out exactly where that is, but there's an enormous scarcity factor because this is the one that has all of that. So, you know, this is one of those companies where ultimately, they have some incredibly promising technology. Is it worth what it's being sold for today? I don't know.
2: Neither do any of us, which is the difficulty right now. How do you even start to value a company like this? It goes to a question that we keep asking, where are we in this capital raising cycle, right? Are we at the beginning stages? Are we at the middle stages? Are we at the later stages as people start to get a little bit more prudent in terms of where they deploy their cash? Do you have a sense of how close we are to maybe people pulling in their purse strings?
3: Well, I think that one of the big stories for the last couple of years has always been the CapEx can't possibly go higher next year. It can't possibly go higher next year. And every year we're looking at it and it's going higher. And I don't know what the answer is. I do know that the technology, there has to be changes because energy usage, cooling, all of those things are actual real stumbling blocks to getting further and further capacity. So at some point, the technology will change. This is the problem with trying to figure out exactly where you are is because you don't know what's coming down the pike in terms of what's changing, but everybody's racing to get a whole lot of capacity together at one time. And I think that is hard to stop that juggernaut. And if the market's willing to do it, first it was just out of cash flow. Then it was cash flow and debt. And now we're going to raise equity too. There's an enthusiasm for it though, that if you believe that this is another industrial revolution or that this has got this much of a change factor, you're still going to have winners and losers. It's hard to pick who those are. So the enthusiasm is hard to overlook right now.
2: This morning when I came in, it was a positive story all around. You had potential de-escalation with Iran and the U.S., you had the potential for ongoing open arms in the capital markets. And correlations go to one, right? We see gold prices up, not down. You see treasury yields down, not up. All around, people are feeling enthusiasm and everything rallies. Do correlations start to worry you when everything feels like one trade?
3: Well, I think that we've seen this before in the last couple of big drawdowns and also some of the last huge risk-on moments. I think that the old correlation handbook that most of us grew up with has not been acting the normal way as much as we used to think it is. And so this goes down and this goes up. There is much more of an ongoing, like, it's all this or it's all that. It's all good, it's all bad. And I don't know that doesn't get better. It doesn't get any better right now. There is a little bit of a swap sometimes when technology is weak. You do see other things. Energy had been that. Now energy's down because we may get a deal, and we should hope for a deal. We absolutely want that to be done, right? Because that is something that's been overshadowing a lot. So, yes, it concerns me that the correlations go there, but we can't control where they're going. We just have to watch.
1: You brought up Iran. We didn't bring up Iran, just for the record.
2: It is a big reason why everything is up. Did you see with the first announcement? Did you see the Cosby?
1: Yes.
2: Cosby going crazy because there might be a deal.
1: Just, you know, it wasn't me.
2: I know. Okay. I know. It was me. I own it. It actually is important.
1: You don't like the story.
2: I think that we can speak for all of us. It is a very frustrating story.
1: Let's finish on diversification and the difference between the NASDAQ and the S&P 500. Let's make this really simple. From your perspective for the next 12 months, do you want to be in the NASDAQ that has all these IPOs? Or the S&P 500 that doesn't? Because that's a decision that will confront a lot of passive investors this morning.
3: It is a decision that will confront a lot of passive investors. I think because the NDX is willing to take them sooner, you can do a both. You don't have to do an or. And I think that I think it's hard to say, I only want to do this or I only want to do that, given the fact that there is, in fact, a choice here. If none of them were going in there, it would be a different, if they weren't going to any indices, I think it would be different on the passive side, because then you have to rethink that. But because you're given a vehicle to express both views, I think that you can do that to the extent that your risk tolerance is willing to take that hit.
1: Sarah, it's good to see you. It's great to catch up. Sarah Hunt there of Alpine Saxon. Words on this record-breaking day for Elon Musk and the team over at SpaceX. Equities this morning up by 0.5%. With an update on stories worldwide with your Bloomberg Brief, Isabel Lee has more. Hey, Isabel.
4: Hi, John. Elon Musk is poised to become the world's first trillionaire when SpaceX begins trading today. That's 13 digits. So his company selling $75 billion of shares in an IPO that will value Musk's stake at around $690 billion. So when combined with his Tesla holdings and other investments in properties, his net worth tops $1 trillion. And teachers in one Louisiana school district will be receiving massive bonuses. The Wall Street Journal reporting that teachers will receive more than $50,000 this year thanks to increased tax revenue linked to a Meta data center. And in sports news, the World Cup is officially underway. Mexico winning the first of 104 matches, the co-host defeating South Africa 2-0, and South Africa beating the Czech Republic 2-1. The United States plays its first game against Paraguay at 9 p.m. tonight. That's your Bloomberg Brief. John?
1: Isabel, thank you. There's plenty of space for rants over the next month about FIFA and this World Cup.
2: I think this is space right here.
1: Some of the empty seats yesterday evening, I've seen the pictures of it. It's such a miss to come out and try and make as much money as you can from wealthy Americans from selling seats to this World Cup without having a long-term strategy about the sport in this country. In fact, I just think it's really bad business of FIFA, and I'd love to speak to them about it, because to me, for me at least, living here, I thought this was a perfect opportunity to grow the sport, to get more people engaged in the game. And then if you do that, guess what happens? You can sell your TV rights for more, right? More people start to play the game. There's more interest. You can leverage that. This at the moment, I hope it changes and I hope it picks up in a massive way. I want this to be very successful in this country. But what a miss. What a miss.
2: FIFA is the inverse of what we're seeing with SpaceX, which is essentially cash flow incredibly rich, promise poor in terms of just how much it's expanding its total potential revenue pool versus SpaceX, which is cash poor, but potentially, you know, the sky's the limit, literally.
1: Compared to 94, where this country really wasn't ready to host the World Cup and didn't
2: now
1: have much.
2: Now people want it.
1: Precisely. They wanted it. They wanted to engage.
2: Oh, yeah.
1: And it just felt like FIFA just told you can't afford it.
2: Well, yeah, and to all the cities.
1: It's not meant to be a rich person's sport at all.
2: Well, did you see the stadiums filled in Los Angeles and Mexico City with people in sort of other sites, off-site, just cheering, absolutely tearing the place down? That's the kind of energy that you want inside the stadium. But, you know, FIFA, ka-ching.
1: Yeah. Big time. Short-sighted. Anyway, up next on the program, the Morning Calls plus Nick Owens of Morningstar, warning of the risks behind the SpaceX sky-high valuation. From New York City this morning, good morning.

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2: Third period comes to an end. Game two, headed to overtime.
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5: I have to ask you about a quote of yours that I really like. 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
4: You know, obviously, the market is, of course, a voting machine in the short term. It reflects psychology. The long term, a weighing machine. And that
5: that's a great quote. I'm going to write that down. Yeah.
4: And so psychology and helps shape prices. And what happens, we find, is that risk is, you know, there's always risk.
6: 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These guys at SpaceX are at 99, the highest I've ever seen. A 2,000% premium for Elon Musk. The average retail investor is massively overpaying. They're totally overvalued, and it's so obvious.
7: That was a skeptical view. That was from the LifeSwitch founder and chairman, Brian Hamilton, a little bit earlier on this morning. Very, very vocal about what he thinks of this IPO.
8: The way that he put it into just what it would be in terms of an annuity, $80 billion or something guaranteed every single year, gives you a sense, speaking from sort of bond space,
7: yes,
8: of why there is some skepticism. And people coming from the equity space who are really enthusiastic are saying, really, the market share is potentially astronomical, literally, and potentially you're seeing the monetization already when it comes to Starlink, when it comes to even XAI to some degree.
7: That's the hope and dream story.
8: That's the dream.
7: Behind the order book, which is astronomical in and of itself for this IPO. Equity futures right now positive by 0.5% on the S&P, on the NASDAQ up by 0.4. That's the price action. Here are your morning calls. First up, Citi upgrading AMD to buy, saying its GPU upside is not fully priced into shares. Your second call from Evercore downgrading Adobe to inline from outperform, saying investor sentiment is unlikely to turn positive until it makes changes to its C-suite. And finally, Wells Fargo raising its price target on Qualcomm to 230 from 160, Wells keeping an equal weight rating on the shares ahead of Qualcomm's Investor Day. The stock is up by 0.7%. Let's turn back to SpaceX. Nick Owens of Morningstar noting concerns on the outlook for the stock. He writes, "We value SpaceX at $63 per share, a 53% discount to the upcoming IPO's offer price." Nick joins us now for more. Nick, welcome to the program. Market caps at $1.8 trillion. You're at a fraction of that, Nick. What goes into your calculation as you think about what this company's worth?
9: Thanks for having me. Thanks for asking. That $63 number is a blend of a handful of scenarios, one in which XAI may not work out. But in 57% of our scenarios, we believe that Starship is highly reusable, and we believe that the data centers in space will be competitive and increase, take a meaningful market share. The issue is that in only 7% of the scenarios that we ran, do you get kind of this dominant business outcome in XAI. That actually results in a $1.9 trillion valuation in our model. We won't know for another year or two how reusable is Starship and how commercially competitive are data centers in space.
7: Nick, difficult question, because I know it's almost impossible to answer, but how much is the Elon Musk factor worth here to this company?
9: certainly, as you guys were talking about before, in terms of enthusiasm and appetite for the shares, I think there's a big Elon Musk factor or premium there. I don't have a line item for that in my model, but the way I think about it is in terms of these probabilities of the engineering working out, them being able to do these things, and even being able to make them commercially competitive because they have such a cost advantage in their rocket and satellite business. They could potentially extend that into the data center business. And so I would argue that these probabilities that I was telling you would be much lower for any other company.
8: Nick, do you get a sense that people are conditioned to the prior experience of recent earnings at other tech companies, which have been astronomical and have been growing at a much faster clip than people had expected, to sort of suspend belief and say, look, you know, this is somebody who knows what they're doing. They are increasing their revenues in certain pockets at very steady clips. Maybe they see something that we don't in terms of the promise, and frankly, they've delivered in other aspects before.
9: I think, you know, you were I would say Starlink is an example there where they might outpace expectations because adoption is very fast. We have a very robust forecast for Starlink. We don't think that their addressable market is quite as big as what the company claims, but a very strong business, you know, that will drive operating profit and cash flow for the company. You know, in terms of I think folks will be very much looking forward to the Q2 earnings here in July just to see what those kind of rates of growth are going to look like.
8: Do you get the sense it's just getting harder to value things right now at a time where there's essentially an industrial revolution underway and a lot of companies are coming to market, are going public after already being private for a much longer period of time?
9: It's an interesting point. In the case of SpaceX, I would argue the rocket and Starlink business are way more mature than your average IPO or what we think of when we think of an IPO. Whereas I would say XAI is perhaps a bit more in startup mode. So you're kind of getting a blended mix of what's normal for an IPO. As people have noted, this company was founded over 20 years ago, and so it's a bit unusual. You know, harder to value. Morningstar does it in a consistent way. We look at the free cash flow to the firm, and I find that very reassuring.
7: Nick, can I just ask you a basic question? Forgive me, but what is worth more? If this company just decided to focus on, say, AI infrastructure, if it focused on being a neo-cloud company, whatever it was, if it just focused on doing that and got away from the model business, which seems to be really capital intensive too and costs lots of money, and stopped competing with Anthropic and the likes of OpenAI, what's worth more?
9: I'll be honest with you. The model, the scenario we ran is essentially that this is an infrastructure play. Put another way, whether they're renting their capacity to third parties, as you've heard they are doing with their Colossus data center, or using it themselves and then getting, let's say, subscription or enterprise revenue from the LLM. For the moment, I'm kind of agnostic as to that. It's really just what is the payoff for building out all this infrastructure? And I think of in the very long term, this is almost like Elon Musk, you know, building the railroads to space. You know, it's beyond data centers, talking about Moon and Mars and so forth. So I thought of it really more as a long-term infrastructure build out, if you will.
7: Interesting. Nick, appreciate it. Thank you, sir. Really thoughtful conversation. Nick Owens there of Morningstar, going through a range of scenarios on how to value this company.
8: It's a really interesting point, especially because a lot of the revenues coming from AI are tied to Anthropic's renting of their infrastructure to try to deploy as quickly as they're in demand versus, say, the XAI AI template that they're building out in terms of models. So if this is an infrastructure play, it's a more cohesive bet in terms of putting data centers in space, in terms of the satellite connectivity, and in terms of the neocloud business. That said, that's not what they're promising. They're promising something else, and they're putting a lot of money into the modeling to compete directly with the likes of Anthropic and OpenAI.
7: We'll get the more constructive view in just a moment. We'll catch up with Matt Kennedy of Renaissance Capital on why the SpaceX valuation isn't just hype. Equity futures this morning, positive by 0.4%, with the opening bell about an hour and 5 minutes away, with your equity market on course for another week of gains, up by 0.25% on the Nasdaq 100, encouraged by this move in crude. Oil lower, Brent down by close to 3%, WTI as well. Brent crude 87, WTI 85. The president telling us we're getting closer and closer and closer to a deal.
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17: 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Two, when it's time, just say, play Hot Mics on TuneIn. 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
14: For the double dose. And Pierre Gasly has been reinstated on the podium at the Monaco Grand Prix. The Frenchman had finished third in Sunday's race, but later dropped to seventh after 2 5-second penalties were imposed. That's the latest.
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20: This week on Leaders, with me, Francine Lacqua. I speak to Kristalina Georgieva, the managing director of the IMF, about the institution's role.
21: We care about the health of the world economy like a family doctor.
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7: The opening bell about 60 minutes away. Equities up here by 0.4%. Up on the week through Thursday at the close, adding some weight to the rally, higher by 0.2% on the Nasdaq. The move fading just a touch, going into this record-breaking IPO from SpaceX. We'll spend some more time on that in just a moment. Actually, I want to spend some more time on the bond market, which has really stabilised in the past few sessions. Held down by crude. Yields at the front end of the curve up by just a basis point this morning. Two's around 4.07%. 10's around 4.47, up a single basis point. Of course, the this morning is all about a big equity offering. The IPO is still to come from Anthropic, from OpenAI. Next week's all about the Federal Reserve, Kevin Warsh, a man who we really don't know much about in terms of what he stands for, what he believes right now for monetary policy.
8: If there is some sort of conclusion to the Iran-U.S. fighting, does that give him a bit of a breather in terms of how rapidly they have to at least tighten verbally some of the policy? The expectation is that there will be a dropping in the easing bias, which a lot of people can't believe is still there. At the same time, notable how wide the gap is, the delta between what we just saw from the ECB, which was not only hiking rates for the first time since 2023, but indicating that further hikes are likely. And this morning, it is interesting that even though you are seeing somewhat of a relief sense in the U.S. bond market, it's barely a relief at all. And in the German bond market, you could see an absolute rip-roaring rally as people say, okay, at least this might take the pressure off the ECB to have to do so much. So let's see what Fed Chair Jay Warsh stands for. Jay Warsh, because, you know, Kevin Warsh, excuse me. Jay Powell will be governor.
7: Jay Warsh works.
8: I think that's kind of what we're going to be dealing with.
7: Jay's still there.
8: Jay is still there, and he might give a speech as well.
7: But
8: I'm curious to
7: see. Hybrid Federal Reserve.
8: You know, and then we get commentary from them, which I think will be really great.
7: Yeah, I agree with you. Crude looks like this. 88 on Brent. We're pulling back to 85 on WTI, down by 2 to 3% off the back of the imminent deal, we're told repeatedly is close. Very close, I'm told, in the last 24 hours. That would be my conversation, I think, for next week around the Federal Reserve, at least my question. How narrow is the inflation conversation at the institution right now? Is it all about energy and the potential for energy to spill out and become embedded in other prices? Or does it go beyond energy? Are they seeing price pressure elsewhere that they are becoming increasingly concerned about?
8: The discussion on Wall Street very much is the latter, not the former. It's, yes, energy is definitely an input, but at the same time, people are able to absorb those higher costs, and you're also seeing it from some of the data center build-out. So at what point are you looking at just an underlying resilient economy that doesn't require at least no more accommodation and potentially a rate hike?
7: Got to set expectations for communication as well. So the headline crossed. There will be a news conference. Like, that was news, right? There will be a news conference next week.
8: There is a question.
7: How long will these news conferences be? How many questions will they take? Is he open to having news conferences at every single meeting? Is that something he's rethinking? The speeches, how often will we hear from him? How often would he like other governors on the board to speak? And how much control does he have over regional Fed presidents, which at the moment is not much?
8: To me, that's a key question also. How much is he going to clamp down on the idea of this being a multitude of voices versus really driving from the top? Right? How far can he go with some of his decisions about changes, given the fact that he's just one person among 12?
7: That quote, inflation is a choice. Someone in the news conference is going to bring that up. Inflation is a choice. Yeah, precisely. What's your choice?
8: Yeah,
7: what's your index?
8: Yeah, exactly. Is it an index choice or is it a choice when it comes to how far you crack down on it?
7: That's the story for next week. Let's turn back to our top story for this morning. Counting down to the SpaceX trading debut. One. Wall Street gearing up for a historic trading day. Yahara joins us now from the Nasdaq for more. Yahara, welcome back to the program. It's a big few hours coming up where you are. What do you see now?
0: Exactly, John. So just to give you a sense of the anticipation here at the NASDAQ, we've already seen some key SpaceX figures arrive. I just spotted President Gwynne Shotwell downstairs sharing some laughs with CFO Brent Johnson as they chatted with other folks here at the NASDAQ. Elon Musk's mother, May Musk, also just walked in ahead of them. So the anticipation is building here ahead of the first trade. We have heard from the NASDAQ in the last hour that SpaceX will be eligible for trading at 10 a.m. Eastern, but we probably won't see the first trade until hours from then as underwriters will still be working to match buy and sell orders in that price discovery process. And one of the biggest questions this morning is how much demand is still sitting on the sidelines. As we reported, the deal was more than four times oversubscribed. Retail investors alone are said to have placed more than $100 billion worth of orders, but only a fraction of those requests will actually be filled, which means there could be a large pool of investors looking to buy shares once trading begins later today.
7: Yahara, appreciate it. Thanks for the update. Yahara at the NASDAQ, ahead of the pricing of this IPO, the trading of this IPO later this morning. The company's sky-high valuation raising major questions from investors. Matt Kennedy, the senior IPO market strategist at Renaissance Capital, writing, this valuation isn't just pure hype. A fundamental case can be made to justify it. Matt joins us now for more. Matt, welcome to the program. Been looking forward to this conversation. We've heard from a lot of skeptics already this morning. Let's get to the constructive view. How do you justify this valuation?
1: Right. Well, it'll be an expensive stock in the near term, but our numbers have it looking pretty decent on 2029, 2030 EV multiples. So, you know, it's going to be a tough ride, a rocky ride to get there, and it can be uncomfortable to value a company so far into the future, especially in this space. But if it hits those numbers, I mean, this stock could even look cheap.
7: Well, Matt, let's focus on revenue, how much money they're making at the moment, what growth has looked like over the last few years, and the numbers you're thinking about in the forward years, next year, the year after that. How much growth are we going to see in revenue?
1: Right. I mean, we only saw, what, 15% revenue growth in the first quarter, but this is not going public off of its most recent quarter. It's going public off of what it can do in the next few years. And we're expecting it to more than triple revenue in the next 2 years. That would give us more confidence in this valuation. And how can it do that? Well, a lot of it's already underway with that Google and Anthropic deal. And then, you know, if they can get Starship underway, if they can continue growing in the connectivity Starlink space, I think they can get there.
8: Key question, Matt, where exactly is the revenue going to be coming from? And does it matter? Does it matter if it's mostly a NeoCloud story or if it's mostly a Starlink story that does propel the earnings higher?
1: Most of the revenue is going to come from the AI side, likely. At the same time, Starship V4 is really going to be that keystone to the company's plans, with connectivity drawing the most EBITDA in the near term as well. So on the top line, I think AI, but you really can't discount the other two pillars here, too.
8: How much more different is it to try to value some of the companies that are IPOing right now versus, say, 5 years ago?
1: Yeah, I mean, it used to be easy. You could just look at any software company and then the 10 closest comps. This feels like new territory. Like I said, we're not comfortable. We're not usually going out to 2029, 2030 numbers, but you kind of have to. This feels almost more like a $1 trillion venture investment. And I expect the same will be true of Anthropic and OpenAI.
7: Matt, what do you do when it comes to total addressable market? The TAM of this company, when you start thinking about going to outer space and there's not much competition, just sounds insane. Some of the numbers I've heard over the last few weeks just sound almost made up, Matt. Where did the numbers come from?
1: I'll be honest, we always discount the TAM pretty heavily. We see very inflated TAMs in prospectuses. So we kind of take that 20-plus trillion TAM, we kind of set it aside and look at what the company's been able to do and where we think it can go. We kind of disregarded that at 20 trillion plus enterprise AI. But, you know, I think there's no question AI infrastructure is huge and growing. The potential for the Starlink is already very established and growing very fast.
7: Matt, can I ask you, we were talking about growth, and clearly the IPO is not priced off the trailing years, obviously. Mm-hmm. We're talking about the hope of the future. But, Matt, I am interested in the growth levels coming into this listing. Why aren't we seeing aggressive growth, and why is it going to change quickly in just the next 2 years?
1: Yeah, I mean, I think the launch business has really been focused on bringing those satellites into space, helping the connectivity, the Starlink business out. And then on the AI side, that's mostly been plowing money into CapEx, and now it's finally at that inflection point. And, you know, those deals with Google and Anthropic have given us confidence. The fact that Google is also raising billions of dollars to build out its own data centers and other companies, I think they're in the right space. I think a case could be made that, you know, it's a bit risky to build out all of this infrastructure. You know, what happens if there's overcapacity? But for now, you know, pedal to the metal. It looks like the smart play.
8: Matt, you agree with some of the skeptics in one particular point. You said that this looks a lot like a $1 trillion venture capital bet. Do you think it's appropriate that this go into a lot of the indexes and be available widely to retail customers at a time when essentially it has a characteristic more of venture capital than, say, traditional equity?
1: Well, you know, I mean, you could take a look at Tesla. That took a long time before it got into the S&P 500. There's all sorts of, you know, growth companies, mature companies. So I would say that there's a spectrum of what's appropriate for what goes in an index. And this company kind of feels like a growth company on steroids. So I believe it can justify its $1.75 trillion valuation. I wouldn't say it's, you know, inappropriate to be going into indexes whose, you know, goal is to track the market. If people don't want to own those index funds, they can certainly sell.
7: Matt Kennedy, appreciate it, Matt. Thank you. That's a choice people will have to make. Matt Kennedy of Renaissance Capital, a growth company on steroids without the major growth just yet. And perhaps that's going to change in the next few years.
8: You're betting that it will change in the next few years. People keep pointing to the index composition, and you were alluding to that with Sarah Hunt earlier, the idea that the NASDAQ is going to be including this and that the S&P isn't, and that it will include the divergence between those two indexes, with the NASDAQ much more levered to the AI bet than, say, the S&P. How much investor education is going to have to go into this, though, too, so that people truly do have a sense of this? Because when you think about the U.S. index, equity indexes, they've gotten further and further away from the underlying economy as time has gone on. And do people really fully understand that?
7: Well, right now, we're getting closer to the underlying economy because this economy is just AI and CapEx right now, isn't it?
8: That's a great point in terms of the strength points, yes. In terms of going to the grocery store, well, maybe. I mean, it depends. Maybe AI is picking my blueberries.
7: Hopefully those blueberries get cheaper for you, Bramo. I know how personal that feels.
8: It does. Those big blueberries, they're fantastic. But
7: if they're really big, they're not organic, are they? You know, like those monsters you get sometimes that turn up.
8: Do you care? Yeah, you care.
7: Of course.
8: No, I'm just like, they're delicious.
7: The bigger ones?
8: You know, it depends. The really small ones that are like organic. I mean, if they don't taste good,
7: Let's get back on track. Futures fading just a touch. Equities right now, 1/3 of 1%. Let's get you an update on stories worldwide with your Bloomberg brief. Isabel Lee has more. Here's Isabel.
2: Hi, John. The U.S. and Iran may be nearing a deal to end the war and open the Strait of Hormuz. President Donald Trump saying a deal is imminent and could be signed in the next few days. An Iranian foreign ministry spokesperson saying, quote, we have not reached conclusion on this matter yet. And OpenAI's ChatGPT reaching 1 billion monthly users in May. According to Sensor Tower, the app became the fastest ever to reach the milestone despite growing AI opposition. Other apps like Anthropic's Claude made triple-digit year-over-year gains. And in sports news, the Knicks are heading back to San Antonio as they look to close out their series against the Spurs. They're one win away from their NBA title since 1973. And teams up 3-1 in the finals are 37-1 all-time in league history. Game 5 tips off Saturday night. That's your Bloomberg Brief. John?
7: Isabel, thank you. Thank you for the update. I'm next on a program setting you up for the day ahead. Plus, we'll catch up with Dan Niles of Niles Investment Management saying things could get dicey down the road for this big company.

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15: It's SpaceX, so it's Elon Musk, so it's also all of the things that Elon Musk is doing. It's not just one thing. This is one of those companies where ultimately they have some incredibly promising technology. Is it worth what it's being sold for today? I don't know.
16: Place your bets accordingly. That was Sarah Hunt of Alpine Saxon Woods on the major IPO that's set to start trading a little bit later this morning. Equity futures shaping up as follows. Positive by 0.2%. The rally's fading as we get closer and closer to the cash open. The Nasdaq just about unchanged. Going into the opening bell, what a week we've got lined up for you. A little bit later this morning, this trading debut for SpaceX. Should expect that around 10 a.m., perhaps, possibly, even later. And then, a little bit later, 9 p.m. Eastern time, Team USA playing its first World Cup match. We'll give you an update on that, no doubt, over the next few weeks. World Cup mania taking over Mexico.
17: Yeah.
16: America and Canada. And then next week too, G7 finance ministers and leaders, of course, all getting together. G7 leaders meeting in France. Wednesday, FOMC rate decision. Kevin Warsh news conference, the main event, about a week out.
17: Yeah, and it sort of sets it up perfectly with the G7 meetings, given the fact that not only potentially could we see some sort of deal signed between the U.S. and Iran, as some people were talking about this morning, but also a lot of the big tech leaders are going to be at that G7 meeting, which highlights sort of the two big components that are at play for the new Federal Reserve Chair, Kevin Warsh, coming in and having to figure out exactly what's causing the inflation. Is it the energy side of the picture? Is it the tech build-out kind of the picture? And how do you view monetary policy at a time of incredible technological change?
16: Regulation conversation about taking stakes in some of these companies. Very different attitudes in Europe compared to, say, the U.S. about what's going to happen here.
17: I think it was very important for these guys to get on the plane, which is the reason why they're all showing up. You can imagine some of the conversations. I want to know their calendars. Who are they meeting with? Exactly what the tenor of those conversations are. I'm guessing it's more on the regulation side than it is with these leaders than, say, on the buying a stake.
16: I would suggest also that some of these executives believe they are the masters of the universe as well, and think that that's the group they should be running it.
17: Right now, the market is treating them like as masters are. Of the universe, because their total market cap right now exceed by multiples most GDPs on this globe.
16: Let's talk about the massive success of SpaceX and Elon Musk. What a turnaround in fortunes for this company that's gone through some difficult times at times over the past few years. Bloomberg's Ed Ludlow joins us now for more. Ed, we'll see the first trade a little bit later this morning, but let's spend some time on that. How much work Elon Musk and the team has dedicated to this company to get it to where it is today?
5: Yeah, in 2002, when it was kind of seeded, I think it was at a $27 million valuation. And, you know, it was very close for quite a long period of time to bankruptcy and failure. And, you know, they had just enough cash and gear to get one rocket together and it blew up. And fast forward to present day, the valuation that we're all debating, the trajectory of the valuation in the context of price to sales, however you want to measure it, is not predicated on that rocket at all. It is predicated on a story they've pitched investors on them becoming an enterprise AI company, like completely different. Really interesting, though, like this is such a big moment in time because it's literally the biggest IPO in history on dollar raised and valuation. This isn't the end of the capital market story for SpaceX. It's just the beginning, right? And so that's such an interesting psychological consideration. They're pitching a business that doesn't yet exist. No one's talking about the success of the current business, which is Starlink, cash flow positive, and basically being a neocloud where they rent computer capacity to Anthropic and Google. And at the same time, you know, why are they raising $75 billion? John, they need capital. And part of that's to pay down existing debt. NASDAQ is saying quotation 950, eligible for trading at 10 a.m. Eastern. One thing I would note is that's completely standard for tech IPOs on the NASDAQ. This isn't a standard IPO. And so, yeah, buckle up. Interesting few hours.
16: Certainly not standard, that's for sure. Ed, thank you, buddy, and thanks for the coverage. Dan Niles of Niles Investment Management has this to say. It would not surprise me to see the stock trade well initially. After that, however, I think it gets a lot more dicey. I'm pleased to say that Dan joins us now for more. Dan, welcome back to the program. Why do you believe this gets dicey from here?
6: Well, I mean, if you look at it over the first 15 trading days, you've got additions to all the different indexes coming up. The earliest one you can add it in is 5 days. The NASDAQ 100, you can add it in to that index in 15 days. And so that's going to force a lot of index buyers in and then closet indexers within the mutual fund community. I think after that, valuation matters. So, I mean, if you can pull up a chart of the ARK Innovation ETF, ARKK, over the last 10 years. If you go back to 2021 and you look at that, it is down 50% from its peak in February of 2021. Tesla over that same time is up about 50%. But if you put it into the S&P 500, you would have doubled your money, including dividends, since that peak in February of 2021. So that shows you the dangers of buying stocks at valuations that are astronomical, because they will get corrected, but it takes some time. And so that's the way I'm looking at the SpaceX IPO. I mean, don't get me wrong. I think Elon Musk is the Thomas Edison of our generation. But at 90 times revenues, which is where the IPO price is, it looks like on Hyperliquid, it's at, you know, 180 or so. So that'd be 120 times revenues. This is like buying the ARK Innovation ETF, in my mind, at its peak in February of 2021.
16: Yeah, Dan, it's the revenue piece of it that I want to spend some time on with you. Clearly, trading revenue, this number is a monster, more than 90 at IPO. And as you indicate, after the rally, it's going to be higher than that. But the hopes and dreams are about the forward years, of course, just by definition, Dan. Dan, the growth numbers coming into this, that's the piece of it that gets my attention. We will pay up for growth stocks if they're generating lots of growth, but you don't see that right now with this company. And Dan, what I've been told this morning is that in the next 2 years, that's going to change really quickly because they can leverage the investments they've made. Dan, what are your thoughts on that?
6: Well, and that's true, but you're leaving out one important piece, Jonathan, which is they've said they're going to need to spend hundreds of billions of dollars to make that happen. to be able to get to that $28.5 trillion in TAM that they believe is the largest in human history. But look at what's happened with companies we already know very well that are trying to do that. So Google went out and did a capital raise. The stock's down 6% just in the month of May. Amazon also selling the largest corporate bond offering ever in Canada. That stock's down 11% just in the month of May. And go to yesterday, right? Oracle results came in. Those were fine. But the CapEx came in a lot higher than what people thought in terms of their guidance. That stock was down 9% yesterday. It's down just 18% just in the month of May. So you've already, and then Meta, obviously, since April 29th, when they put out their results, they again cranked up their CapEx relative to expectations. Expenses went up. That stock's down, I think, 15% since they reported results. The S&P's up 4. So you can make the assumption that once you get out of this first 15 days of trading when there's forced buying due to these index inclusions, the stock keeps working. But I look at investing as risk versus reward. At, you know, 90 times revenues at its IPO price, over 100 based on what it looks like it's trading in some of these other markets, you know, it's just not there. You can buy other companies, to your point, Jonathan, that are growing a lot faster that you can get at very reasonable valuations that, you know, have positive cash flow.
17: Just real quick, Dan, I'm curious if this is sort of an indication of how things are going to be valued for OpenAI and Anthropic, whether this sort of indicates the peak in the sense that all these companies want to raise as much money when the window is as wide open as it possibly can be.
6: Yes, that's you hit on the exact point, because money right now looks infinite right up until the point it isn't. So is the fact that Google, Amazon, Oracle, you know, Meta are all having pretty rough periods of time as they're raising capital. And these companies actually, on an operating basis, generate lots of cash flow. Don't forget, SpaceX, on a net income basis, is losing a lot of money. They lost more in the first quarter than they did in all of last year. And that's just net income losses. I'm not even layering in CapEx. So to your point, which I think is a really good one, now you've got three of the biggest IPOs in history lining up. And is capital infinite? I think based on how things have traded in May off the capital raises of, you know, established, very profitable companies, I think you're kind of figuring out maybe capital isn't infinite.
16: Dan, appreciate your time and really valid points. Thank you, sir. Dan Niles there of Niles Investment Management. Dan is absolutely right. We've been tracking the same story, the pushback. Just the report that Meta might raise equity capital last Friday, equity sold off. Saw it with Oracle on spending, saw it with other names through the week as well. That's the stress that's starting to emerge. Not broad base, but signs that you're getting some pushback in capital markets.
17: We got it at the end of last year when they announced the CapEx plans, and then Meta in particular sold off really dramatically. And then it resurged when people started to look at some of the profitability and how it was coming out. This is a tough story to get your hand around, which is the reason why it's been really wonderful to listen to all these different points of view this morning.
16: A record-breaking IPO from Elon Musk and a team over SpaceX. Trading should begin in the next few hours. Equity futures fading just a touch on the S&P 500. From New York City this morning, good morning. Have a wonderful weekend. This was Bloomberg Surveillance.
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0: 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On the latest edition of the Bloomberg Daybreak Europe podcast, Jared Kushner's plans for luxury hotel resorts in some of the most beautiful spots on the Adriatic coast has prompted major protests in Albania. We discuss the so-called Flamingo Revolution with anger aimed at the whole of Albania's political class.
1: The connection is what actually put the story into the international radar, but the backlash in Albania is really about much more than Jared Kushner. The projects involve a stretch of coastline that many Albanians see.
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29: But so many businesses in the broader space industry paying attention to how this goes, looking at sort of what this means for their fortunes going forward, taking a look here at stocks in that broader space industry. A volatile day, I think, like a lot of folks, wondering sort of what's going to happen here as all of this plays out as we wait trading on the NASDAQ. But you see shares mixed in EchoStar, Rocket Lab, and AST Space Mobile. Continue to watch those throughout the day as you kind of look through that prospectus that SpaceX released, forecasting a radically different future, so much opportunity in space.

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3: 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TuneIn has got you covered. Not only can you catch up and stream all the episodes you missed, but we can remind you when the next episode airs so you don't miss a thing. Just favorite the podcast you love. All new episodes will appear on the homepage. Nice, right?
1: SpaceX, Anthropic, OpenAI, actually the way that lots of investors who have exposure to all three companies, they've got a bit of a headache on their hands, is that it's a race for capital, with Alphabet coming in strong into the equity market and everyone else probably coming quickly to follow suit.
4: I picked up the prospectus from Rocket Road there in Starbase, Texas, 200 plus pages.
1: Oh, I know you've read them all. And
4: I myself didn't read all of them, but I was drawn to this kind of caveat emptor in the document. Our growth strategy may take longer to execute than anticipated.
1: Right.
4: You may not realize a return on your investment within the time frame you anticipate or at all. That clause there stuck with me.
1: Yeah, SpaceX management has been clear that the timelines and horizons for the story they're telling, the vision of being an AI company where the total addressable market is $26.5 trillion, it will take time to get there. What's interesting about that is, like, right now, however we trade today, right, it's a moment in time. There's not as much emphasis being put on the, well, what is it that they currently do?
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1: So they're saying, well, someone else can use it in isolation and we'll make money from that.
4: And you're going to stick with us, not just for this blog.
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4: The entirety of the hour, as SpaceX makes its market debut today, a huge question is whether markets can absorb another mega cap AI play as concerns continue to grow about AI spending and returns. I want to discuss those market implications now with Bloomberg macro strategist Michael Ball, who joins us here on set in New York as well. Let's pull back here. I mentioned at the top a lot of space industry participants watching this unfold. More broadly than that, there were a lot of gigantic companies poised to go public who are waiting to see how this goes as well.
9: Yeah, I mean, a couple things. One, the market narrative right now is clearly either Iran. It's clearly this kind of rethinking of the AI trade, winners and losers, where capacity is constrained, where it's not, who has the pricing power. And then obviously the SpaceX. Mm-hmm. And the SpaceX feeds back into your question here. Buybacks versus new issuance. This is the first year where we're seeing that actually look a little flattish. And we don't know yet where Anthropic obviously is going to be and where OpenAI is going to be. So that will add to the pile. But as it stands right now, it's more balanced. So that, like, tailwind that's been around for several years, and it's always been this passive flow, constantly being kind of leaned into as there's going to be buyers coming in from the corporate side. There is usually some setting of the price, but to your point, why at that level? I think that's probably where they thought they could get the best deal. And again, we'll find out today when it opens how much it goes up. And I get your point because the shadow markets are showing a little bit of a higher premium to that. And that, you know, the murmur among traders is it could fly given how much it's been subscribed. But I don't really have a great answer for exactly why that level. I think they all got together in a room and decided that was where it should be.
1: What I jump in and say is, like, you know, our reporting is that unusually, even though the bankers will make a lot of money from this transaction, Elon Musk and the rest of the SpaceX management team had

0: very firm control
1: behind
0: setting 135 early. What's so interesting, right, is that it's way oversubscribed on the institutional side and on the retail side. All you can trade today in the session is whatever was put into the market on the float. Like, how does that work?
2: Yeah. I mean, again, this is my worry, that there's going to be a spike. You're going to see some beneficiaries with it, especially like the Googles who have a stake in it, especially some of the other tangent plays, especially the Neo Clouds, because then it's showing, again, that's where the capacity constraints are. And we're going to have maybe a gamma squeeze as well, because we have the froth has come out in the last 2 weeks. We've all seen that. We've seen a more volatile tape. We've seen it in the semis. We've seen it in the NASDAQ. That's been especially the area that was overbought and the option markets were showing us. So now we've kind of had a chance to reload. Things aren't as long, so there's a chance now for everyone to pile back in. And for the last 2 or 3 weeks, retail and institutional trading have been in lockstep. And back to Ed's point, they're in lockstep again going into this IPO, which again gives us dry powder that can really ramp things up and make for an interesting show. Then again, of course, how long do we stay at these levels and what's the implications further out for volatility?
1: But also, the size of oversubscription is relative, right? So four times oversubscribed is not normally a huge amount oversubscribed. It's just that this is a massive IPO, and so therefore maybe it's a little more than usual. Yeah.
2: It's a big part of it. I think we've never seen anything like it. I've been pushing back on the traders and PMs I'm talking to who are getting experts telling them things. I think we don't really have anything to really look at in the past to gauge this as. And also, again, it is, one, a certified NeoCloud thing we understand, but then there's this dream further out that's obviously Elon's done in other ways with Tesla and stuff as well. So if anyone says they think they know where this is going right now, I would just say let's wait and see.
1: Michael, we will be chatting to you throughout the morning. That is Bloomberg macro strategist Michael Ball, and Ed Ludlow is sticking with us. And don't miss a special edition of Bloomberg Tech at 11 a.m. Eastern, then an exclusive conversation with Jim Chanos, who said this is an IPO that's built on hope. That conversation on Bloomberg Money at noon. The U.S. and Iran are edging closer to signing an agreement to reopen the Strait of Hormuz, according to senior officials. The deal could be signed next week during the G7 summit near Geneva. Bloomberg Washington correspondent Tyler Kendall has the details. What changed right before the market closed yesterday, Tyler? It suddenly seemed that the president was a lot more enthusiastic, and then Mayer came out this morning and gave somewhat of a support to what the president has said.
3: Right, Vani, we're tracking a few different developments today, but the overarching theme here is that G7 officials tell Bloomberg News that a senior Iranian official last night did indicate that a deal is likely. There seems to be this renewed hope that they are getting towards a diplomatic solution, though our reporting does caution that Iran has not said that it is ready to sign just yet and that any agreement still needs Iran's supreme leader's approval. Now, we've been tracking that the two sides are working towards a memorandum of understanding that would first seek to extend the ceasefire by 60 days. Then we would see a reopening of the Strait of Hormuz prioritized within the first 30 days and the U.S. lift its naval blockade. Once those components are in place, then we could expect those longer term discussions around what potential curbs to Iran's nuclear program would look like. But we got a flurry of reports out from Iranian state media today about some of the provisions and what is reportedly the 14 points in this agreement that could prove problematic, including that Iran is saying that they will not restore the Strait of Hormuz to pre-war levels, seeming to indicate that they want to retain some sort of grip over the waterway, even if a deal is reached. Keep in mind, about 140 ships used to transit through the strait before the conflict began. But then there were some of these other provisions included, too, including that the U.S. would have to withdraw assets from the region, unfreeze half of Iran's frozen assets, and suspend oil sanctions. At this point, Bonnie, we'll have to see what the U.S. actually agrees to in any sort of final agreement. But the White House at this point is still pointing towards that they are pushing for this deal and that they have conferred with regional allies.
4: Could happen as soon as Sunday, according to Bloomberg's reporting. A lot to get to before then, including the president's birthday, Flag Day, of course, and that cage match on the South Lawn of the White House. Bloomberg's Tyler Kendall from Washington, thank you very much for that update. And let's do a quick check of the markets here as we await trading to begin in SpaceX. We see S&P futures up here about a fifth of a percent. NASDAQ and NASDAQ is down slightly this morning. Again, a lot of volatility ahead of this, looking at the 10-year coming in some as well. And Brent crude below $90 a barrel, I should say. That's significant because we haven't seen it there below that 90 threshold since the first week of the war that we were just talking about, Vani.
1: Well, David, let's get a look at some other movers on our radar. Adobe down after the CFO announced he's leaving the company. In March, the CEO of Adobe said he would resign later this year. AMD shares, though, are popping on a Citi upgrade to buy demand for its GPUs there. And these stocks are all set to join the NASDAQ 100. You have a little bit of everything here. You have the Neo Clouds, CoreWeave and Nebius. You have Astera Labs and, of course, a space play, Rocket Lab.
4: Well, coming up here, Elon Musk poised to become the world's first trillionaire. Musk's worth would be more than the GDP of Taiwan. Dig into his prospects here going forward. This is Bloomberg Open Interest.
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9: On the latest edition of the Wall Street Week podcast, space may not be the final frontier, but it's the next frontier for business. Commercial companies want to launch 100,000 satellites in the next 4 years, and a company run by a former U.S. Air Force launch commander thinks he has part of the answer. We travel to the Dominican Republic to see the site of a new spaceport due to open just 2 years from now. What it could mean for the economy of the Dominican Republic, how it could help cut into the significant lead China has in space infrastructure in Latin America, and why it could just be a good business for investors.
10: If they were to identify this region as ideal for commercial space, it would be essentially the Straits of Hormuz for space.
9: Burton Catledge is a former Air Force colonel who founded aerospace company Launch On Demand in 2018.
11: Right now, I've heard that it's about 3-year waiting list to get a satellite on orbit.
12: What accounts for that demand ramping up so dramatically? And do you expect it's going to continue to increase that much?
11: Well, in order to have global coverage of the entire Earth, you have to have a lot of satellites.
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4: And now to high interest, a look at what's making headlines around the world. Some New York City brides are choosing Bing Bongs over wedding bells as the Knicks NBA Finals run collides with weekend nuptials. Couples who booked venues years ago are adding big screen TVs, score updates, and team decor to keep their guests from watching the game on their phones. Some receptions are becoming full-fledged Knicks watch parties as the team chases its first title since the year 1973. Vanguard has unseated BlackRock as the largest U.S. ETF issuer for the first time in over 20 years. Vanguard now manages about $4.39 trillion in ETF assets, driven by nearly $291 billion in inflows this year and surging demand for VOO, its low-cost S&P 500 fund, which recently topped $1 trillion in assets. And Goldman Sachs President John Waldron says a record-breaking SpaceX IPO has investors racing to fund the future. He spoke exclusively to Bloomberg TV's Francine Lacqua earlier today.
15: It's a $75 billion IPO, the largest in history. I think it presages the beginning of a pretty sizable wave of IPOs, which we're excited about. I also think it shows you that the capital markets, led by the U.S. capital markets, but the global capital markets are demonstrating a willingness to finance this AI infrastructure build and this build in space, which is quite exciting.
1: Here's a look at the NASDAQ market site right now. Elon Musk poised to become the first trillionaire if SpaceX stock closes above 2% higher today after its IPO. Let's discuss with Bloomberg Businessweek columnist Max Chafkin. He's covered Elon Musk for years. And, of course, Ed Ludlow is still with us, host of Bloomberg Tech. Max, let me start with you. I'm tempted to ask, would becoming a trillionaire change Elon Musk in any way, or how would it change him? But in all seriousness, would he be satisfied then? Clearly, pay is important to him. He's made it a serious part part of board discussions?
16: I think that pay is important to him insofar as it's sort of a scoreboard of his achievement. On the as well, like, you know, he has big ambitions here. He's attempting to, you know, invest huge sums of money in the political system. There's big plans here with SpaceX. Of course, now the hope would be that, you know, the public is going to fund SpaceX plan rather than Elon Musk personally. But, you know, he is somebody who has cared about, he may not care about material wealth or his house, that's what he always says, but he is somebody who's been very, very focused on his personal wealth, his pay. We've seen these fights over pay packages for years. He even, in an exchange on X earlier this year, corrected someone, you know, insisted that he was a trillionaire, I guess a little prematurely. So this is, he has been focused on his net worth, even if he says he's not focused on material wealth.
4: Let me stick with focus, but in a different light here, and that is how he's going to be able to run this company when it goes public, when he has other things kind of drawing his attention. He is the techno king of Tesla. I believe that's the official term. It's in the prospectus that I mentioned earlier. Any concern among these legions of retail investors who are going to be backing him today about his capacity to do this and that simultaneously?
16: I don't think there's any concern among the legion of retail investors. Yeah. That's what they're betting on. I think when you talk to institutional investors, you know, maybe there are people who will quietly say that this is a concern. And we saw this risk factor come up with Tesla, that was the justification for paying him this latest huge pay package, that there was a risk that he would take his, you know, AI ball and play elsewhere. I think this is why so many people think that Tesla and SpaceX are eventually going to merge, that you have two companies run by the same person. They're both kind of doing the same thing. And you have shareholder bases that have essentially the same thesis, which is Elon Musk is great. We're going to follow him to the moon.
0: There's a massive distinction between economic ownership and voting power.
4: Mm-hmm.
0: And Musk is going to come out of this IPO 84% voting power at SpaceX, which, you know, when Max and I over the last 12 months were writing about Elon's world, and particularly the Tesla, the whole pay package point, he would argue, would he not, Max, it's about control. He can only execute the vision that he's outlining if he's not at risk from activist investors and so on.
16: Yeah, absolutely. And this setup at SpaceX is complete control. I mean, not just the 85% you know, voting control, but also the fact that they've moved it from Delaware to Texas, where the, you know, the courts are set up in a way that's much more favorable to management. You also have provisions in this IPO around arbitration for, you know, shareholder class actions. Basically, no one is going to be able to force Musk to do what he wants. The only thing that can force him is the stock market, mm-hmm. is the fact that if the stock market doesn't like this plan, doesn't believe in the idea of space data centers, which I think is very possible, especially as, you know, depending on what happens with the AI market in general, then I think that might could force changes.
1: So SpaceX is already a conglomerate, right? X was brought into XAI, and now they're all part of SpaceX. Is there a point at which Tesla becomes part of the conglomerate as well, Ed? Let me ask you.
17: You know,
1: and because in that situation, nobody could complain that he wasn't being able to, you know, give time to each company, because essentially he's giving time to the conglomerate.
0: The idea is out there in the market. We reported prior to the XAI and SpaceX merger that both boards had met and discussed the idea of a SpaceX and Tesla merger anyway, and that there was a large group of SpaceX investors that basically went to Elon and the rest of SpaceX management and were like, this makes much more sense to go with Tesla. In this IPO, yes, retail's massively oversubscribed. There are loads of Tesla shareholders that did not buy shares in the IPO or try to get an allocation because they think that's going to happen anyway. Why bother? You know, you'll get your comp or your reward if the transaction were to happen.
16: It is also a way to kind of address some of the issues at Tesla. You remember, look at Tesla, and what you have is kind of a troubled car company and as the investors see it, a very promising AI thing. If Tesla is not able to kind of get its car business on the right track pretty quickly, you know, either by, you know, bringing lots more robo-taxis to the market. Right now, they just have a few dozen in a couple of cities that are, you know, operating unsupervised. If they aren't able to sort of find some new gear in terms of automotive sales, this could be a way to say, okay, you know, we don't need to worry about being a car company. Now we're just going to be part of this amazing vertically integrated AI rocket ship.
4: So watch the proceedings there at the NASDAQ trading floor. I just want to point that out. Yes, the head of the company. You mentioned the boards having talked to one another, and in the minute that we have left here, right. Ed, I'm curious about that, the power that this board will have, if any. You've talked about his capacity to pick who's going to be on that board and to relieve them if he wants. Notoriously, Elon Musk's boards don't have much power to push back.
0: Well, hopefully everyone else read the prospectus like you did, but basically, you know, his comp for SpaceX is based on restricted shares that he has to hit market cap milestones to get, but also establish a permanent human colony on Mars. Yes, a permanent human colony on Mars in order to unlock his compensation. That's the board's control. They had it written into the doc that the board of SpaceX think about its composition. Sure.
4: I do my own research, Ed Ludlow. Thank you very much. You're going to stick with us. Max Chafkin, Bloomberg Businessweek columnist, host of Everybody's Business, with us here on set as well. And coming up, we're going to talk about the space economy with Interstellar Lab founder and CEO Barbara Belvisi. That's coming up on Bloomberg Open Interest on Bloomberg TV.

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0: Casts on Here's Why Trump's policies have weakened U.S. pandemic readiness. 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
7: You know, it's going to be such a small part of the overall portfolio, so it's not like it's going to dominate somebody's portfolio. 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There are some that are very excited about the prospects and they want in, and we said, great, you can go ahead and do that and try to get some shares. And there are some that say,
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13: Let's go check the markets ahead of the opening bell. And again, this is a big day for SpaceX, of course. And I believe we see Elon Musk, the founder of SpaceX, on stage addressing an audience in Texas. This is going to be listed both the NASDAQ here in New York and Texas as well. Fewer than 4 minutes to the opening bell. We begin the trading day with Seema Shah here in just a minute. But before we get there, just want to note what we're seeing in markets more broadly here. This is a story of hopes and dreams. I think definitely on the SpaceX side, investors buying into what Elon Musk is selling. We shall see how much they do that going forward. The other hopes and dreams have to do with this prospective deal with Iran and the U.S. Bloomberg reporting this morning there's progress on a memo of understanding that could end what we have seen over the last 100 days, conflict in the Middle East. Of course, the Strait of Hormuz being closed. S&P futures up slightly, about 0.3%. As we await the start of trade for SpaceX on the NASDAQ. This is Bloomberg.
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15: From the Sky News Centre at 2, artist David Hockney has died at the age of 88. Considered one of the most influential painters of the 20th century, he was best known for his works depicting sunny Californian scenes. But he's also considered to have brought the same rich colour palette to depictions of his native Yorkshire. Sir Charles Sumarez Smith, former chief executive of the Royal Academy of Art, says his works brought joy.
18: It sounds very trite to say the paintings are very sunny. There's something, the way he looked at nature and the way he was able to experience Yorkshire, it was very life enhancing.
15: The new defense secretary has begun work.
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15: His SpaceX company is being listed on the NASDAQ this afternoon. And now to sport and a...
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13: We are moments away from the start of trading. This is Bloomberg Open Interest. I'm David Gura. Taking a look here at futures just seconds before the market opens today. And we see a lot of green on the screen, not by a huge magnitude here, but so much interest and yay enthusiasm for what SpaceX is going to do in just a few minutes' time. That is begin trading on the NASDAQ. Of course, we've seen a lot of stocks rise in concert with that, particularly the Magnificent Seven stocks, taking a lot of the draft that has been given them by SpaceX going forward here. Looking at the bell ringing today, a disparity, of course. One has to say that. Fifth Third Bank ringing the bell at the New York Stock Exchange. Yay for Fifth Third Bank. But, of course, our primary focus is on SpaceX and what's happening at the NASDAQ. Yes, in New York City, down in Times Square, but also in Texas, where Elon Musk is addressing his legions of fans and investors as well ahead again of the start of trade here on Wall Street. Vani, over to you. As I know you have some stocks to watch on this Friday morning.
21: You were talking about the Mag 7. David Ben Emmons talking about the Orbital 7 today, right? And, of course, they have overtaken all of the other 7s by a long shot just over the last few weeks alone, with several of them up several 100% over the last year. These particular stocks, though, are AI related because, of course, the AI trade is back with the SpaceX debut shares popping earlier on the prospect of a US-Iran deal as well. Now, the gains have since subsided, except for Alphabet, which, of course, has a major stake in SpaceX and basically benefits if SpaceX does well. And even if it doesn't, Alphabet just stands to win either way, David.
13: Yeah, I want to point to some space-linked stocks ahead of that SpaceX debut, ahead of when SpaceX begins to trade. Market liquidity top of mind for investors as they free up capital from mega debuts from SpaceX, OpenAI, and Anthropic. Look, at the top of the show, just about half an hour ago, it was a mixed picture. Now we see a lot of those stocks down. Again, I think there's just a level of, I don't want to call it anxiety, but a moment to wait and see sort of how this kicks off for SpaceX. But as we'll talk about over the course of the next hour and a half, Vani, really a lot of companies involved in this industry watching very closely as this debut happens on the NASDAQ.
21: And as you might imagine, he's actually live streaming this on X right now as well. There's going to be a lot of cross-platform advertising.
13: Exactly. All right, joining us now is Principal Asset Management Chief Global Strategist Seema Shah. She's here with us, along with Ed Ludlow, of course, the anchor at Bloomberg Tech, who remains with us here on set in New York as well. Seema, let me just start with a broad question just about how you're feeling about all of this. You can talk about SpaceX in specific if you'd like, but clearly there is so much optimism, hope. I said hopes and dreams just a moment ago. How are you thinking about this day in markets?
22: Yeah, hi. It's an interesting day. There's as you said, hopes and dreams, I think, is the right way of putting it. And actually, I've never felt more irrelevant as a macro strategist as I do today with given SpaceX. But overall, I think like the broad market sentiment is positive. It has had a very deserved pickup. We've seen the last couple of weeks amongst clients, you have had some pessimism really starting to creep in around the Iran war. So today, very good news on that front. And I think at least takes away some of the fears. even if it doesn't necessarily give the market a very significant boost at this stage.
2: Just on that point, Seema, it did seem to be a huge U-turn yesterday, just before the market closed, right, that the president came out and said he was calling off what would have been a third night of strikes. Why should we believe that we're any closer to the Strait reopening today than we were yesterday at this time?
22: No, absolutely. It's a great question. I think that's a question that everyone is asking themselves. I think one thing that we can say, though, is that just looking at the trend of the conversations is that you haven't seen a real escalation in tensions. So even as you have a kind of a war of words, something happens, you don't really see an escalation in terms of the actual military actions. So I think that's giving us some confidence. But I think you're absolutely right that in terms of having a lot of confidence in how sustained this news is going to be is questionable. And it's one of the reasons why you continue to say from investors that they just want to have a big picture view of the economy. And it's certainly helped by the fact that the fundamental picture is still really supportive. So you can be risk on, maybe look away from the Iran war, look away from the headlines, and just stay invested through all of that.
13: Ed, I could use any number of superlatives to describe this IPO, and I know you've had to do that over the course of this week and past sure. weeks as well. But as we look at Elon Musk, they're surrounded by many hundreds of people. I saw a statistic that I think 4,000 SpaceX employees, past and present, are poised to become millionaires here as a result of this IPO. And I'm curious how you think about the ramifications of that going forward. Yes, there are going to be some very rich people who are calling up their brokers and looking for ever more expensive houses in San Francisco and the surrounding area. But what does it mean for the tech industry very broadly and for the space industry as well?
3: Yeah, I mean, maybe Seema sells herself short on there is a macro level impact here. One thing I would say is that SpaceX employees over a number of years have had multiple liquidity opportunities because SpaceX does what's called a tender, offers the opportunity for insiders to sell shares to give them liquidity, but none of them left. They're still there. The thesis that's presented to me by the most loyal investors of SpaceX is that those millionaires don't sort of go to the beach for the rest of their lives. They don't ditch SpaceX when the lockup ends. They become venture capitalists or founders themselves. That is story already exists in Southern California in particular, where around Hawthorne, there is a great ripple effect and an ecosystem of startups literally born out of SpaceX. But yeah, like the macro level effect as well is like, if you could just do this for me, just ask Seema about it. The point is like, this is the biggest IPO in history. It's just the beginning of SpaceX tapping the capital markets in every guise, and not just SpaceX, everyone.
2: Yeah, I just want to mention that space-related stocks have taken a turn lower now, and you see the likes of Redwire and Lunar and SATS and so on down 4 and 5% apiece. Now, they did gain quite substantially yesterday, but if you look at Hyperliquid, we're also seeing that premium for SpaceX shares just come off a little bit, so we will be obviously monitoring the situation. It's going to be a volatile day, we know that. Seema, can I come back to you and ask you generally about IPOs? Mm-hmm. Do you tend to have clients enthusiastic about IPOs, or do you always want to wait until they're included in indexes and until maybe 6 months down the road when, more capital raises or lockups have expired?
22: Look, I think it's a very, very mixed picture. I mean, with this one specifically, you can imagine that the clients are very, very split on how they feel about it. You've got some which are real believers and are willing to look away from some of the balance sheet numbers, which are concerning, and then you've got others who are really focused on their balance sheet and really don't want to have a look into it. I think the one general positive point, though, that we're getting from everyone is that this is really good news to see this wave of IPOs back into the market, and that just gives a lot of confidence once again to the public market, which I think to some extent had been waning in previous years.
13: Can I ask you lastly, just to kind of dovetail this with the inflation story, of course, a really big one over the course of this week, aside from the SpaceX story here, but getting that underwhelming read of inflation from the U.S. government, looking at what the ECB did earlier this week, raising rates, sort of help us understand the broader economic moment, the kind of cauldron in which this is happening.
22: I think this is a really, really strong moment. There's a lot of volatility and there's a lot of risks. And as you said, specifically, the one thing that everyone's focused on from a macro side is about inflation and how central banks are going to be responding. We feel fairly confident, but again, so much of it really comes back down to the Strait. When is it going to reopen? How much are oil prices going to come down? And that's key. But the basic macro picture, with really driven by the AI capex wave, which is, you know, we can't look away from that for any moment, as well as resilient consumer spending, is, I think, one of the things that keep investors in the market beyond the IPOs, beyond even the AI tech trade. It's a growth picture, and not just in the US, but of course in Asia too.
2: Ed, let me ask you, you know, there will be an incentive for this to succeed today. I'm sure bankers will try and do what they can to make that happen. And of course, we've had massive institutional bids and so on. But what would be considered a fail?
3: Gosh, I mean, you know, the dynamics of whatever hours of trading are left when trading does start are driven by lots of factors. The oversubscription on both the institutional retail side will be very severe. People will be desperate to get in on the IPO and face a decision if the shares that are available are those ones that are in the float. Like, you know, if you're going to sell and buy at a certain point, buy and then sell at a certain point, that's up to you. I think the main takeaway from it is, you know, they had preset a story out. Everyone has had time to digest the story. And however trading happens today, it's probably not reflective of whatever the roadshow entailed, right? It's a future where there are data centers in space, and SpaceX is an enterprise AI company. That hasn't changed since I went to bed last night and woke up this morning.
2: No, it has not. Our thanks to both of you. That is Principals Seema Shah joining us there, and of course, Ed Ludlow, host of Bloomberg Tech. Let's get a check on the stock market right now, because we are seeing some of those gains continue and some of them just come off the boil a little bit. So we have 337 stocks higher in the S&P 500, just more than 100 of them lower. Some positive sentiment in this market for sure. It's not just about the SpaceX IPO. In fact, you could argue that it's more about geopolitical just de-escalation. We don't have an agreement yet. There's the G7 next week. It looks like there's an effort to have some kind of memorandum of understanding signed there. Though, again, there are 14 points on the Tehran proposal that was sent out by Mayor, the state agency. And it's not clear that some of them won't be red lines for President Trump. So we'll see what happens over the weekend. But, of course, this market has its eyes firmly on the SpaceX IPO. And if you take a look, the AI trade is pretty much back. We have the likes of AMD and NVIDIA leading things here, gains of 1%. Plus a piece. The memory chip makers, after that call yesterday, continue to gain, having gained spectacularly in yesterday's trade. I think SanDisk was up more than 15% yesterday. Alphabet is higher, although if you notice, it is actually erasing some of those gains. And the interesting thing about it is that some stocks related to space and the space trade are seeing massive declines right now. So Redwire, for example, is down almost 10%. And we have Lunar Labs, SATS, and so on. Several of those companies are lower. Perhaps it's money being taken off the table so it can go into the SpaceX IPO when it does actually start trading. Perhaps there's a sell the news event. Perhaps it's just that the space trade is now fully priced, according to people. But we'll see how that progresses throughout the day. So if you look at the sectors in the S&P 500, a little bit like yesterday, you have energy, one of the laggards. This as oil declines on deal hopes. And then, you know, interest rate sensitive sectors like financials, real estate, utilities and materials all gaining. Not a huge amount of actual news underpinning this, just a broad sentiment, I would say, today, David.
0: Yes, broad sentiment, I think, is the overarching story of the trade today. Vani, thank you very much. And coming up, we head to the NASDAQ, where SpaceX investors and executives are celebrating on this historic day. That's coming up next on Bloomberg Open Interest.
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7: Well, there's two critical leading indicators of inflation, the money supply, which is negative. 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But usually it bleeds through to everything. But surprisingly, PC core was really tame because you are seeing some pandemic.
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26: This is Open Interest. You're looking at the Principal Room. Coming up, an interview with Interstellar Lab founder and CEO Barbara Belvisi. That is at 10:30 a.m. New York time, right here on Bloomberg.
21: Time now for our top calls. Some of the analysts' action in focus this morning. First up, Barclays cutting travelers to a sell, saying profits are getting harder to find as pricing shows and margins are pressured. Next up, we have Adobe here. It's getting hit with multiple downgrades after the departure of its CFO. Stifel, Evercore ISI, Wolfe Research, all citing leadership uncertainty and a clouded growth outlook as reasons for caution. That stock down 8.5% now. And finally, Citi is upgrading AMD to buy, saying the company is becoming a stronger AI chip player and could win more business from Meta. Davis.
26: Bonnie, thank you very much. Let's get back to SpaceX on this Friday. The listing is a major win for the NASDAQ with more than $350 billion worth of total demand from investors. For more on that, let's head to the NASDAQ where Bloomberg's Yahir Anand joins us now. Set the scene for us, if you would. We've been kind of going back between Texas and New York, looking at the goings on there. We saw Elon Musk is in Texas. What is happening at Times Square, and what's the latest that we know of sort of when we might see this begin to trade?
27: Exactly. So while Elon Musk is at Starbase in Texas, there is plenty of celebration here at the NASDAQ. I am still seeing President Gwynne Shotwell behind me, along with CFO Brent Johnson, celebrating along with Adina Friedman. And outside, I can tell you, even from here at the booth in the NASDAQ, I look outside and there are huge crowds forming of people wanting to get a slice, wanting to get a glimpse of history unfolding, David. And I will say what we know from the NASDAQ is that SpaceX will be eligible for trading at 10 a.m. Eastern, though we will see if we get a first trade soon after then.
26: 14 minutes from now, Bonnie.
21: Yeah, absolutely. Yeah. Yahira, who is down at the NASDAQ and who's hanging out? Any SpaceX staffers? Apparently, there are going to be a lot of parties tonight because one way or another, many of them are going to be quite rich.
27: Exactly. Many investors are going to make boatloads of money, and that is why it's all celebration here at the NASDAQ. And I will also say that even outside, this speaks to Elon Musk's legions of fans. There's a huge crowd outside. And, you know, what's also remarkable is just the amount of demand surrounding this offering. As we've been reporting, $350 billion in order. Retail investors reportedly placed more than $100 billion, while the deal itself was multiple times subscribed. That means a lot of investors who wanted shares may not get as many as they hoped, leaving traders watching closely to see whether that unmet demand then shows up in the market once trading begins. And once it does, I'll be right here.
10: Yes, you will. Yahira, thank you so much. That is Bloomberg's Yahira Anand down at the NASDAQ. Stay with us for final thoughts, because we are going to get some now from Bloomberg Tech co-host Ed Ludlow. Ed, as we get closer and closer to the first print, right, are we getting any more information about who is buying? We know institutional buyers put in orders for massive amounts, but that may not have been because they wanted massive amounts, right?
3: Everything that's happened to this point is exactly as was foretold and expected. So, like, a large amount of the institutional allocation went to long-only asset managers. We knew that would be the case. Our reporting was, why did they set $135 price prior to a roadshow and keep it? Because Musk and SpaceX management wanted to remove the leverage of the institutional market, where a range allows them to come in and say, look what I can do. Look at my economic power in this point. The retail point that Yahira just made, super interesting, because management at SpaceX believe that the retail investor understands their story so much better than Wall Street does. Wall Street, I know you're watching. Sorry, that's the state of play. And it's highly analogous with Tesla. They believe that the retail investor would hold the shares for the long term, right? Just as Tesla retail shareholders have done. 20% might be lower than people maybe thought. There was reports of 30%. That hasn't happened in the end. How they play the open market, very interesting.
26: You stared down the barrel and talked to Wall Street directly. Talked to Sand Hill Road as well. Andreessen Horowitz, Sequoia, Founders Fund, all of these folks stand to make a lot of money here as well. How are they thinking about this day and what it means for VC investment going forward?
3: You know, for the LPs of those venture firms, funds, they'll be delighted. In Andreessen Horowitz's case, this will be the biggest return in the company's history. It's actually the second most capital they've deployed. They put more into Databricks. Founders Fund is going to come up with like $50 billion stake. What's interesting is those venture firms, you assume that when they are excluded from lockup restrictions, that they sell, they liquidate. Doesn't necessarily work like that. Like, they'll have a thesis of where they think the true value of the company should be and whether the public equity matches that value. They'll find out like everyone else.
26: And thank you very much.
3: Sure.
26: Ed Ludlow, co-anchor of Bloomberg Tech, of course, following this very closely when that trading begins. I know he'll join us again to get us up to speed on what's happening on the NASDAQ. And coming up here, leveraged ETFs are on the horizon for retail investors getting risky with SpaceX. We're going to dig into that next on Bloomberg Open Interest.
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21: We have SpaceX shares indicated to open 29% above the IPO price of $135 in their trading debut. We're expecting them to start trading, in fact, in just under 8 minutes. NASDAQ has indicated that they would be available for trading at 10 a.m. Eastern. A little unusual for IPOs, which typically take a few hours for the markets to get made and for the first trade to happen. That usually happens in the 12 o'clock or 1 o'clock hour. But that's what we're seeing right now, that SpaceX shares are indicated to open 29% above their IPO price of $135. I do want to mention, though, that President Trump has been making comments and that this is also impacting market sentiment. He posted on Truth Social that the attack, apparently a drone attack on an Indian caller ship in the Strait of Hormuz last night, was unacceptable. He said that Iran would need to get its act together, and this is causing oil to spike, with Brent very close to $90 once again. We have yields at their highs of the day. The two-year yield at 409. The VIX is trading back above 19, and stocks are at their lows of the session. The S&P 500 reversing those gains, down about a quarter of 1% now. A wave of leveraged ETFs tied to SpaceX are set to launch shortly after today's IPO. Let's discuss with Bloomberg Intelligence ETF analyst James Seifert. More of these bullish and bearish double and triple leveraged ETFs, James. How come they're getting to market so quickly after the IPO?
2: Yeah, I mean, we actually had an example with the Cerberus IPO where, as you were just talking about, that actually started trading in that 12 to 1 o'clock hour. And we had ETFs launch the next day with the market that were 2x long. So basically, this is just a race for these issuers to get out as quickly as possible, because being first matters, right? And these things are big business. These things tend to charge more than a 1% management fee. When you compare that to a typical S&P 500 type ETF charging 0.03%, like, you're talking a lot of money that can be made on these assets. So these are big business. There's at least 14 different issuers that have filed for these things, and there's about a dozen specifically that are 2x long or 2x short that are likely going to launch on Monday.
13: As we look at more than 20 of these being filed for, I wonder sort of how emblematic that is of what we're seeing in ETFs broadly. Of course, there's such wide enthusiasm for them, wide adoption of them. As we kind of focus on the uniqueness of the SpaceX story, the uniqueness of the SpaceX IPO, how unique is this, the way that it's playing out in ETFs?
2: Yeah, so I would say the ETF industry is a huge tent, right? Like, most of the money is still going to those cheap beta, passive, or long-term buy and hold type ETFs. These ETFs are what we would refer to as trading tools. They're virtually power tools for investors to use, so you got to know what you're doing when you use them. And it's a vibrant part of the ETF ecosystem, and it's growing quickly. So our expectation is, like, this is going to be the standard going forward for these big IPOs, whether it's OpenAI or Anthropic next. And it's not unheard of. If you look at Tesla, there are over 20 single stock specific Tesla related ETFs, whether that's covered call to generate income or these leveraged products that are doing 2x long or 2x down. We even have some 3x filings. Our personal view is these things aren't going to launch. The SEC will not allow them to launch, but it hasn't stopped issuers from trying.
21: Briefly, James, do all of these at some point go to zero?
2: It's certainly possible they could go to zero or near zero. You got to remember, these things are very path dependent because of the way that they're set up to operate. They go up, they give you return on a daily basis, and then they reset every day. So they are very risky. I wouldn't say they're necessarily going to go completely to zero, but they can go move a lot if the underlying stock moves a lot.
13: James, thank you very much. Rockets go up and down. As we know, there are so many of these ETFs as well. Bloomberg Intelligence ETF analyst James Seifert joining us here on this Friday. And tune in to ETF IQ on Mondays at 12 p.m. New York time. Coming up in the next hour, Joanne Hsu on the latest University of Michigan consumer sentiment read, and Katie Kaminsky on market volatility. And we're going to talk about the space economy more broadly with Interstellar Lab CEO Barbara Bell VC. A lot of companies, aside from SpaceX, watching the beginning of trading in SpaceX today, wondering what it might mean for them, for their companies going forward. As we continue to wait for SpaceX to begin to trade on the NASDAQ, you see their NASDAQ on Times Square. 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
19: 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We discuss the so-called Flamingo Revolution, with anger aimed at the whole of Albania's political class.
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26: We're 30 minutes into the trading day with SpaceX shares indicated to open 29% above IPO price in what would be a historic debut. Welcome to Bloomberg Open Interest. I'm David Gura.
28: And I'm Bonnie Quinn. Matt Miller and Danny Berger are off, and those shares supposed to be trading in the next minute. And in fact, the 29% would represent a price of about $175 a piece. Elsewhere, though, we have Donald Trump complaining on Truth Social about Iran. So that is also taking some of the positive sentiment out of this market. He said that an Indian ship that was targeted by a drone overnight shouldn't have been targeted. He also said that terms Iran leaked this morning via Mayer have nothing to do with the terms that were agreed to in writing. So, in fact, those two agreements were not actually synchronized whatsoever. That's sending some fear into this market, where the VIX is now above 19. And we have Brent trading at 89.62 once again. But all eyes will be on SpaceX for the next few
26: minutes.
28: Yes, days,
26: they certainly are. So we've got SpaceX. We've gotten the negotiations by proxy, that deal between the U.S. and Iran. Some economic data as well. Let me break that for you here on this Friday morning. University of Michigan sentiment data coming out here higher than was expected. Looking at that survey data, came in at 48.9. The expectation was 46. Looking at current conditions, that was a beat as well. And the inflation data, 1 year, 5 to 10 year, also interesting. The 1 year inflation expectations, 4.6%, slightly lower than the 4.9% that was forecasted. Fortunately, we have Michael McKee with us here. He's Bloomberg's international economics and policy correspondent, watching these numbers pop up in real time. Put them into some context for us here. Mike, we had these, this is the soft data. We had the hard data earlier this week. Go back to the inflation numbers that I mentioned just a moment ago.
29: Well, the inflation numbers obviously would influence people's views, and the University of Michigan does go up fairly close to the dates, but I don't think they would have encompassed Wednesday's data release. release. The sentiment number is off its low, and the last month in May, it was at an all-time low, historically low, of 44.8, which surprised a lot of people because, of course, we've had some bad times.
13: Indeed, we have.
29: In this country before, but I think part of it is going to be sample size and the fact that a lot of people weren't alive, like when Paul Volcker was the chairman of the Fed. Current conditions 48.4 and Michigan expectations 49.3. They're all still negative and still pointing towards an economy that is slowing down at best. The question is, how far does it go? Maybe this means there's a little pickup in sentiment and people will spend money, or maybe it's just that they interviewed a few people down at SpaceX headquarters who are going to become millionaires today and they're feeling a whole lot better about things. Good news for the Fed on the inflation expectations numbers, because they do go down 4.6 yes. from 4.8. That is probably a reflection of the fact that gasoline prices have come down a little bit this month, but they're still elevated and the Fed's still going to keep an eye on it, and it's not going to make any difference the next week's meeting.
28: No, exactly, although if it had been a lot

0: Penguin about inflation all of a sudden. It seems like this may have been a surprise. Was it a surprise to you?
1: Not really. Consumers have been seeing a bit of a downtick in gasoline prices over the last few weeks, and consumers absolutely did notice that. So they're feeling a little bit of relief on that, and it shows up in their assessments of their personal finances. However, overall, price levels, inflation, both for gas as well as other prices, are still very high from the perspective of consumers. They're still seeing a lot of risks on the horizon. So overall, consumers still aren't feeling great despite this recent pickup.
2: Pull back a little bit, if you could. Mike McKee giving us that kind of month-to-month comparison there when it comes to the inflation expectations and sentiment in particular. But pulling back a little bit more here, as he said, we've been at the nadir. We've been at this historic low. As you look at these numbers more broadly compared to what we've seen over the last half of a year, how do you think about the numbers that we got today?
1: Very clearly, since the Iran conflict began, consumers have viewed a deterioration in economic prospects. Things had ended 2025, began 2026 on a bit of an upturn. Consumers had been bracing for a worst case scenario to come out of the tariff situation last year. That didn't come to pass. The federal shutdown ended. And so consumers were on the upswing. But as soon as that Iran conflict began, consumers really downgraded their views of the economy. At first, they weren't really sure if this was going to be a very quick situation like in Venezuela. But now, you know, 3-4 months on, consumers are quite worried that high energy prices, that supply disruptions in the Middle East could become prolonged, and that could pass through to other prices that they face.
0: Joanne, what have we been seeing in terms of how the preliminary data differs from the final data? Should we expect, you know, much change over the next couple of weeks?
1: It depends entirely on what happens in the economy, what happens in the world in the next couple of weeks. If we have substantial developments in the Strait of Hormuz that allow gas prices to come down even more, that give people the confidence that that the supply disruptions will be short term, then consumers are likely to upgrade their views. But if these supply disruptions remain in place with no end in sight, it's very likely that consumer views will remain dour.
0: All right, Joanne, thank you so much for joining us immediately after that data. Joanne Hsu of the University of Michigan. Back to SpaceX now, and bringing back in Ed Ludlow, our Bloomberg Tech co-host, in fact, and SpaceX due to begin trading very shortly. In fact, Ed, we're getting some kind of indication now that is sending an ETF lower.
2: Right.
0: Are we not anticipating that 175 is a much better price than 135?
3: Well, look, like, there's going to be a spotlight put on the sector, and in aggregate longer term, most of the street would say this is good for the space sector. But as you guys know, because of the fast tracking into the NASDAQ 100 and into the Russell 1000, there's going to be bylaw mandatory rebalancing that takes place. That's a part of it, right? And so somebody's going to have to be a net not best beneficiary of that. $175 indicated, right? It's indicated. I know that this is exciting, but anything could happen. That's part of it. But what I would say, based on my model, like, you know, $135 IPO price and $1.8 trillion fully diluted, $175 a share, you're looking at like $2.4-ish trillion value. Interesting.
2: Very
3: and by
2: interesting.
3: The way, Musk would hit trillionaire status at that level. So
2: you're waiting for it to hit that barometer.
3: Yeah.
2: Help us understand sort of what this digestion is likely to look like. So trading begins, and what are your expectations? You mentioned the fact that this will be in the NASDAQ 100 in short order. I think it's be the FTSE Russell just a few days later.
3: Yeah.
2: There is, as I mentioned a few minutes ago, such uniqueness to this IPO. How unique do you think the digestive process is going to be once this begins to trade?
3: Well, you know, what we know, the mechanics of it, the allocation to retail was about 20%, and the remainder of the IPO went to largely long-only asset managers, and we knew that that would be the case. It's very interesting because, you know, on the existing cap table of the company when it was private, it wasn't just venture capitalists that were investors. It had legacy Wall Street mutual funds and financial institutions like Fidelity, etc. So that's kind of an interesting dynamic where all of them in aggregate hold the stock for a long period of time. The digestion piece is more a broader capital markets thing, right? The race for capital. SpaceX has raised $75 billion in an IPO. Alphabet is raising $84 billion through the equity market. You know, there is complete, I think your guests have been saying this, it is not universally believed that this presages the great

0: IPO window, you might have to make a choice of whether you really think Anthropic and OpenAI could go public in that environment. But
1: is there any chance that Anthropic and OpenAI change their plans based on what happens today?
0: You know, I've taken a lot of phone calls in the last week since OpenAI filed confidentially, and it's pretty mixed. There are those that just don't think they'll do it this year. For one reason or another, you know, what OpenAI said officially is that they just want the option. You know, they're assessing their options and looking at it. Anthropic, you know, have been more forthright insofar as Daniela Amodei, the president and co-founder, was on stage with Bloomberg at Bloomberg Tech 72 hours after filing confidentially, which is unusual, let's be honest. And she said, well, why would a public company go public hypothetically? It's the only mechanism that they have to raise capital at that level. That's also not universally true. They just did a $65 billion private market round.
1: Yeah.
0: Doesn't answer your question, Bonnie, but nothing is certain.
1: Mm-hmm. Exactly,
0: you know? Yeah.
2: We've been chatting a lot over the course of last week while you've been in the office, and one thing we've talked about, Ed, is this comparison to how the Tesla IPO unfolded, and we've watched this kind of strange roadshow take place this time around. Mr. Musk alongside Mr. Diamond.
0: Yep.
2: I guess virtually they weren't actually on the stage together at their new J.P. Morgan headquarters here in New York, but he's made the rounds, and we've talked so much about the devoted Musk fans and presumed Musk investors here going forward.
0: Yep.
2: How does the pitch that he's making differ? I think that there was a heavier amount of skepticism. Yeah, back in the day, I think there was more skepticism about him and the dream that investors are betting on now. Now it seems like there is a larger body of people who do appreciate the fact that he might not stick to a particular timetable he lays out, but betting on his dreams and prospects is a more viable bet than in the past.
0: Repeatedly, what people tell me is that SpaceX is a much more diversified business than they are even getting credit for. It's a funny thing to say, because let's see where the opening trade goes over. When Tesla went public in 2010, it was a sole player in what was a niche market. Present day, the way that investors explain it to me is that, you know, remember that the car bit of Tesla is not what makes up most of the valuation. So with SpaceX, you know, it is different insofar as they are have a monopoly on one business line, launching payload into orbit, but they also are hedging their bets on the AI side into three buckets: space-based orbital compute, the future where Grok, their models, is useful and they sell it to enterprises in the distant future. And in the interim, the third bucket is terrestrial compute. They are a neocloud. Tesla did not have that diversity of business, you know, at the time it went public at all. Not even analogous.
2: Space-based orbital compute, Vani. Data centers in space. That's the short answer.
1: Yeah, absolutely. Data centers in space, and also for rent, right?
2: Yes.
1: All of the infrastructure for rent, and Google is already renting it, and Google has a $6 billion stake in SpaceX, so it's a fascinating one, a little bit like the SoftBank model where you invest in the companies that, you know, you need to do business with. Ed is sticking with us as we await those first trades on SpaceX. We did get an indication of a $175 price tag. That's the latest indication for what the stock could open at. But let's get a check on the broader markets now. Stocks did reverse their gains and they're coming back again now. So we're positive once again on the S&P and the Nasdaq 100. Of course, these were Trump comments. He came out on social media and scolded Iran over leaks regarding the deal. He said that what was leaked, he said, via the Mayor News Agency is not what the US had agreed to. Essentially, something similar to what's happened several times in the past. He also said that a drone that attacked an Indian ship, an Indian flagged ship overnight, would have to be answered for, and that shouldn't have happened. So that sent oil higher, close to $90 a barrel on Brent. But again, we are off our highs now for oil, and stocks have turned positive once again.
2: I have a feeling that story, what's happening between the U.S. and Iran, is very much front and center in the conversation that our colleague Anne-Marie Hordern is having with the Energy Secretary, Chris Wright, in Houston, Texas, at the Bloomberg Energy Security Executive Briefing. Let's take a listen to what they have to say.
3: Of course, disastrous for the 90 million Iranians that live under that regime. So that's it, that's sort of the broader backdrop.
4: I guess it's just hard to understand is this a real inflection point, only because the president has said about 40 times since this conflict started that we were close to a peace deal. And then
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16: There are always problems on Earth. There are always things that we wish to be better, that we want to solve here on Earth, and we should solve them. But there also have to be things that get you excited about the future, that make you glad to wake up in the morning, because you can't wait to see what happens next. And that's the future that SpaceX wants to bring to you.
1: Elon Musk speaking earlier, and let's get a check on these markets, because it's the markets that do that for me, I have to say. And we are reversing once again. We have stocks positive now. We got a little scare earlier when President Trump came out and said that Iran shouldn't have leaked anything regarding a proposal that the US and Iran might sign on to. And those details, some of them at least, were not what the US had agreed to. And we had stocks drop. Now we're back into positive territory again, with the S&P 500 up 0.25% and the Nasdaq up about 0.1%. Brent crude still around $90 a barrel, but down 1.4%. And the VIX, while it had traded higher, is now back just under 19. We're also keeping an eye on yields, because they are staying higher too. The 2-year yield almost at 4.10, the 10-year yield at 4.50. And bear in mind, we also got the University of Michigan sentiment data as well. The inflation expectations in there were actually better than forecast. Sentiment itself did also come in better than forecast. 48.9. Joining us now is Katie Kaminsky, Chief Research Strategist at Alpha Simplex. Also continuing with us is Bloomberg Tech co-host Ed Ludlow. And now we also bring in Bloomberg Chief Wall Street Correspondent Sri Natarajan. Katie, let me come to you first. How much of a risk event is today's SpaceX IPO for this market?
17: I mean, you can see it's definitely the market wants to be risk on today. It's been trying to. It's been back and forth. But it is very interesting to me, the cross-asset relationships that we're seeing today. The fact that yields are up to me suggests that there is some sort of liquidity effect today, some rotation to make room to rotate into SpaceX. So I think that's something to think about, especially with oil prices down. You'd expect yields to be down as well. So it's an interesting cross-asset day today.
2: Sri, let me turn to you just to ask about how the banks are watching what's unfolding here. I could go through the list of all of those that were involved in this transaction. That would take me about a minute's time, and I think it involves pretty much everybody on Wall Street. But what is the marker for success for them? We talked a little bit about the roadshow and how unique it's been here. How have they approached this IPO, and what does it tell you about what the next big ones are going to be like?
18: Well, IPO days are always interesting, right? Because if the stock is too much of a pop, that is also not necessarily a very good thing for for banks, and they get criticized by all the early venture capital investors and startup companies as to why they left money on the table. But in this case, when we've seen demand exceed, what, $350 billion when they're trying to raise $75 billion, yet the banks, the company, has decided to stick to the $135 per share pricing, stick to raising $75 billion at that $1.8 trillion price. And the early indications we seem to be getting are that you could expect a 20-25% pop, which in this case might just be the sweet spot, because this is going to be a very closely watched IPO, not just in the next few hours, but in the coming weeks, because of the interesting quirks in this one. Even if there is demand, you have to think about the fact that retail allocation is way higher than what you're used to in your normal IPO at the low 20s, is what we're talking about, right? In the low 20 percentage points. Then you think about the fact that there's that 5% that Musk has set aside for friend and family. How are they going to trade after the company goes public? You can't really predict retail behavior the way you can predict your institutional clients. So there must be some level of nervousness, especially for bankers at Goldman Sachs and Morgan Stanley, who are leading the show.
2: On the left
18: and
2: side,
18: the 21 other banks who are involved in this party.
19: Exactly. Katie, let me ask you, you know, the AI trade more broadly, is it still on? And if it is, then why are some areas trading lower and trading, you know, down when earnings don't excite investors, and other areas are just booming again, like the memory chip makers?
17: I mean, this is a good question. We've seen a lot of rotation, particularly this week, and it's really about sifting through the winners and losers and rebalancing portfolios, especially considering how concentrated most investors are in this AI trade. So I think it's a natural next phase of the AI trade. And I think today is just sort of an interesting day to see how that kind of is a catalyst for potentially more shifting going forward.
2: Ed, let me just ask you about where this company goes from here. So this is a company that says it's only limiting factories, as I understand it, are the laws of physics. And I'm just going to meditate on that for a moment here. But you've laid out for us so expertly what the aspirations of this company are. But there are so many caveats in that prospectus about the timeline. And again, talking about Elon Musk, a timeline is always kind of a fuzzy and fungible thing here. But what does this company have to prove, not today, not Monday, but in the months and immediate years ahead?
0: There is a lot more in the immediate future that we haven't discussed at all this week, which is Starship, as is outlined in the risk factors.
2: Has to have a successful launch.
0: It has to work.
2: Yeah.
0: This system, the idea that there will be a constellation of satellite-based data centers, is predicated on a launch system that can carry a certain 150 metric tons of payload to orbit. Okay, right now, Starship on paper can do 150 metric tons, but they've never done that. They've never launched it, both the lower half launch system and the top half spacecraft, and then re-landed both back on planet Earth, because the economics require it to be fully reusable. So, you know, in an interview, Gwynne Shotwell, the president, on another network, basically said that happens soon, the 13th and then 14th test flight. But what's also really interesting is in the prospectus is listed Customer A. Who is Customer A? It's the government of the United States in various guises. They are on the hook for a big chunk of NASA's plan to get America onto the moon using Starship. So there's pressure on them to do this now, right, in the weeks, months ahead. And then last thing, just real quick, why does SpaceX raise $75 billion? It needs money, needs capital, pay off some debt. They'll use debt again, but also capital expenditure, right? If you asked me earlier, what's the one question that we could ask, what's your CapEx, like right now and into next year?
19: Sri, let me ask you that, because, you know, Bruce Richards was on earlier talking about how this was an investment-grade company and so on, and of course it is. There's a lot of pressure on the bankers to make this a successful debut, right, and a successful company, and to have them be able to come back to the market. How long, though, before we can really discover what any kind of true valuation is?
18: And look, that's why I go back to important for debut and beyond. Yes, timelines can be fuzzy and fungible for Elon Musk, but not for the bankers. They have a lot more credibility at stake. And so when Goldman Sachs and Morgan Stanley go and tell investors that this is a company that made $20 billion in revenue last year, but by 2028, it'll get to $160 billion by 2030. We're talking about Morgan Stanley predicting $320 billion, Goldman Sachs predicting $470 billion, and by 2040, Morgan Stanley predicting $3.4 trillion. That is a lot of hopes and dreams, and they really need to make sure that Elon Musk executes, because it's their credibility on the line. They are the ones who are going out there and telling investors this is a company that they need to invest in, this is somewhere they need to put their money, and they can't be that that far off the mark. And there is a big risk. Again, 2025 SpaceX revenue was $20 billion, same as Dollar Tree. Yet the valuation it is seeking today is $1.8 trillion, which is more than that of Meta, which has revenue of $200 billion. So you can see the big credibility risk here. The bankers will, of course, tell you that when Elon puts his mind to it, he always succeeds. Ed has mentioned this multiple times this week, that Elon may get there eventually, but not on the timeline that he originally sets out. That might not be a satisfactory answer for the clients of the banks who are trusting the banks and their projections here.
2: Print that Dollar Tree stat out and hang it in a museum. Katie, let me turn to you lastly on a morning when we're kind of marrying hard data with soft data. We did that with inflation and inflation expectations. Let's just talk about broader sentiment surrounding this debut that we're seeing at the NASDAQ. Today we've seen the Magnificent Seven kind of rise in kind leading up to the debut at the NASDAQ today. Talk about the ramifications of that. There's a lot of skepticism, yes, about this company, a lot of skepticism about AI as well. How much is that skepticism being allayed by what's happening here? How much of it is still kind of roiling beneath, do you think?
17: Well, I think, you know, it's an interesting time to be looking at this type of event, because really we're also still grappling with a lot of geopolitical uncertainty. And you're in a situation where investors have tried to decouple the AI narrative from what's happening geopolitically. And I think, you know, given what we've seen this week, as you've seen some skepticism about this tech or about the AI move, I think this is a very key data point for many investors to understand how should they think about positioning. I think today, for me, it's really a liquidity question. It's where are people taking assets out? Like, where are they adjusting their positions to make room for SpaceX?
2: Katie Kaminsky, thank you very much. Katie Kaminsky of Alpha Simplex, Ed Ludlow with us here on set, Sri Natarajan with us as well, of course, our chief Wall Street correspondent, and Vani continuing to watch. Yes, that ticker not moving, the SpaceX ticker, as we await trading to begin on NASDAQ. And looking at markets more broadly, we see them having some lift here over the course of the morning as trading gets underway in earnest. The other story that we're watching here, and I'd love to get your thoughts on this as well, what happened with this Iran deal. It seems like we're living through this kind of Groundhog Day moment once again, where we're hearing one thing from the administration, and then the pushback that we're getting from the Iranians is telling a very different story. Our colleague Anne-Marie Hordern down in Houston talking with the Energy Secretary right now. I should say, if you'd like to watch that, it's at Live Go on the Bloomberg Terminal. But really kind of a dissonance in messaging even from the president's energy advisor and what the president has been saying to reporters over the course of the morning, what he's been saying to all of us on Truth Social as well.
19: Well, and the reason it's so important this time around is because it really did move markets. So we saw an almost 5% drop in oil prices, and we're still down, but only by 1% now. The market will be waiting until this piece of paper is signed in full view.
2: And what Bloomberg has been reporting over the course of the morning is there's some movement, some push to get that done on the sidelines of the G7 meeting, which is taking place Monday, Tuesday, and Wednesday of next week. Just about 60 miles as the crow flies is Geneva, where that might be signed. So we'll see what happens there. The president has said his vice president might be the one to do it when, in fact, that comes. Well, coming up here, we're going to speak with Interstellar Lab CEO Barbara Belvisi about the future of life beyond Earth. That conversation coming up on Bloomberg Open Interest on Bloomberg Television.

0: Tariffs, I think, are probably the first time in my career I've had to deal with like a fundamental change in government policy in terms of how we think about how markets work.
1: The challenge, especially within my supply chain, is now how do you have enough productivity initiatives to offset the increased cost of all the product?
2: Can you just move your supply chain out of China and into the U.S. or out of Mexico and up to Canada? Is it that easy?
1: It's not that easy, but we do have flexibility. And we had been, prior to tariffs, prior to any of this, we had been on a journey to diversify our footprint out of China. So probably two-ish years ago, roughly 60-65% of our toy and game volume was coming from China. Today, as we entered into 2025, that was around 50%. All we've done is really accelerate the path to get down to roughly, call it 30% by the time we enter into 2027. For us, I mean, if tariffs stay, if tariffs go, it's never good to have so much of your manufacturing base centered on one geography. We think the diversification is good, but it does take a bit of time to get vendors and suppliers up to speed. Quality is a big deal, especially when you're dealing with toys and kids. It's not an instantaneous thing, but it's not also a five-year have to build a new plant from scratch.
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7: Bringing you up to the minute geopolitical news wherever and whenever it happens. I'm Anne Rehordern in Guayaquil, Ecuador, and this is Bloomberg.
8: I give SpaceX less than a 10% chance of succeeding at all, to be clear. In fact, I told people this. I said, look, we're probably going to fail, but, you know, we should give it a try, because if we don't, if there's not a new company that enters space, we will never be a truly space-faring civilization.
9: SpaceX CEO Elon Musk speaking earlier, and I want to point out that SpaceX shares are indicated to open now at $174 each. The IPO price was $135, therefore that would be a 29% increase from the IPO price. Let's head back now to the Nasdaq, where Bloomberg's Yahaira Anand joins. So Yahaira, who's down there from SpaceX, and what are they all talking about? How excited are they?
10: Hi, Vani. Well, I am still seeing Gwynne Shotwell, the president of SpaceX, here at the Nasdaq. But the real action is outside, because it's actually pretty quiet here inside at the Nasdaq now that we got the opening bell out of the way. But you can see a huge crowd outside, people taking photos, trying to maybe catch a glimpse of Elon Musk, though he isn't here. He is obviously over in Texas. But as you said, we're getting, you know, our first real indication of where SpaceX could begin trading. And right now, the stock is indicated to open around $175 a share. Remember, the shares were priced at $135. And if those indications hold, it would be a powerful debut for a company that until now had been off limits to most public market investors and those retail investors that have been following Elon Musk. And what's remarkable is what that does to the valuation of SpaceX. At $175 a share, the company could be worth about $2.3 trillion.
11: Yahaira, thank you very much. That's Bloomberg's Yahaira Anand joining us from the Nasdaq down at Times Square. As she mentioned, Elon Musk not there. He's in Texas. There is a kind of split group of executives as all of this unfolds. SpaceX leading the way for other companies in the space industry. Let's get to Bloomberg Global Space reporter Lauren Grush. Lauren, Ed made fun of me earlier for having read this prospectus, but there was something in it that I want to ask you about. Mm-hmm. That is Kardashev Type 2. This vision of a society, another society benefiting from a star or sun of its own. Mm-hmm. There are all of these dreams here, and I bring that up only because there are so many companies that are also part of that dream and thinking about the way that's going to change life for all of us. Change the economy more broadly as well.
12: Absolutely. You know, I think a lot of focus on all this discussion about the SpaceX IPO is, you know, what
9: SpaceX has actually done, revolutionizing, you know, reusable rockets, you know, sending people to space on a commercial vehicle.
11: It's fantastic.
9: Well,
11: and
9: absolutely.
11: I mean that in a non-derisive way.
9: But I think another thing that also the company showed is that, you know, a company like this could exist prior to SpaceX. You know, the main companies that were working on space were these large defense contractors. You know, they were very, you know, they weren't vertically integrated, but SpaceX came in and said, we're going to be vertically integrated. We're going to slash costs. And they have since, you know, installed themselves as like kind of the backbone of our space program. So I think what they really did was kind of pave the way for other companies to come along like them and try to replicate that success.
4: Yeah, so that's what I was going to ask you. Is there room for all of these companies to survive and thrive, right? The ones that are making rockets, the ones that are making equipment to bring to space, the ones that are making food to eat in space and so on. Mm-hmm. Does it float all boats?
9: Yeah, I was going to make that same comparison to a rising tide, right? And we've seen, you know, a great proliferation of space companies since SpaceX had its great success. You know, we have Rocket Lab, Firefly Aerospace, other launch providers that are also trying to be a bit like SpaceX in terms of having a very diversified portfolio that relies on space. Obviously, when it comes to competing with SpaceX, it's still pretty tough on a lot of fronts. You know, they hold something of a de facto monopoly on the heavy lift launch market right now with their Falcon 9 rocket. Other companies like Blue Origin and the United Launch Alliance, they have their own competitors, but they aren't as, you know, they don't launch as frequently. I don't know if you saw, but there was a massive explosion of one of Blue Origin's New Glenn rockets. Just goes to show that, you know, building these vehicles is difficult. They are prone to explode if you don't take the right precautions. So, other people are trying to catch up. Other companies are. But it is just a really, you know, they started very early, and so it might be hard to catch them, as
4: Actually,
9: Gwynne Shotwell has said.
4: I just want to point out that we've had two indications in the last couple of minutes, down to 172 and then 170. Mm-hmm. So right now, SpaceX shares are indicated to open at 170. That price coming down from 175, Lauren.
9: Interesting. Well, it's still a really high share price, I have to admit. I mean, and one thing I keep saying is that it really is hard to understate the value that SpaceX provides to not only the commercial space industry, but the U.S. government. They are perhaps NASA's most important launch provider at the moment, and also just partner in general. Without SpaceX, we would not be able to get humans into orbit from or to the International Space Station from U.S. soil. And then on top of that, they are also one of a few elite launch providers for the Defense Department, for the Pentagon. So, you know, it's that kind of value is hard to quantify.
4: Well, they do bring in 70% of the revenue for the whole company. I don't think anyone has a problem with SpaceX itself. I think there's more of a problem with the whole AI
11: add on.
4: Right?
9: Absolutely. And, you know, I'll admit I was a bit surprised at this new approach. For much of SpaceX's history, Elon and Gwynne have said, you know, we are not going to go public until we're regularly flying people to Mars. At least Elon said until the Mars vehicle is flying regularly. So maybe we can subjectively say that these test flights, you know, qualify there. So yes, it definitely is a big new direction for the company that has been pretty consistent on what it's been founded for. So it really is just going to be up to people if they think that, you know, SpaceX can replicate the success that they've had with their launch business, but for AI.
11: And the U.S. government, customer A, I believe is how Ed put it there just a few moments ago. Lauren Grush, thank you very much. Great to see you here in New York. SpaceX's debut is shining a spotlight on the growing space economy, but building a space economy takes more than just rockets. Interstellar Lab is working on technology designed to grow food and support life on space stations, the moon, and eventually Mars. Founder and CEO Barbara Belvisi joins us now. Barbara, great to have you with us. You heard what Lauren was talking about just a moment ago. I'm curious what this ecosystem looks like broadly. This is a day on which we are focused on one company in particular, not to belabor the metaphor, but if there were a solar system, SpaceX seems very much to be at the center of it, and so much is orbiting around it. What is that community like? How much opportunity is there as you see it?
12: Well, I mean, it's a very important day for the entire industry. You know, we're proving to investors that a company that started with a mission to make life multiplanetary has been proven to be able to, you know, generate revenue, go public, satisfy investors, and make a lot of people very rich by investing in this company. So it's a shifting point in the space industry because there's going to be a pre-SpaceX IPO and a post-SpaceX IPO for all the startups ecosystem. for us, what it means, we're a big group of people working on the technology that will help life become multiplanetary. And it goes through, you know, orbital, space station, to the moon, the cislunar economy, and how we bring all of that onto Mars. So,
9: So how does it work? You're identifying foods that will survive, or you're creating foods and other materials, and is it just for human consumption?
12: So initially we started 7 years ago from NASA Ames in San Francisco. We worked on a conceptual lunar greenhouse that can be applied in the future for Mars. And of course, when I started, I have a financial background. You know, people were like, who are you going to sell this greenhouse to? There is nobody on the moon and neither on Mars. And I was like, well, we're going to spin up the technology and find application on Earth. So from the lunar greenhouse concept that we developed, we did a technology transfer and we built terrestrial greenhouses that are very efficient and that we sell to ingredient company. Our biggest customer has been L'Oreal. So a cosmetic company buying our greenhouse, we sell the equipment, they pay us services to operate the system. That's how we make money. Then we keep on going with the NASA program. You know, we're very dependent on the rockets, on the landers, on what's NASA direction. And so, you know, we've been for the past 7 years, people were like, you're a little bit early on the market. Well, it feels like now I'm not early. I'm actually right on time because this is about to happen with the moon base. So we have the infrastructure, the equipment. And in terms of selecting the crops, where we build a database of over 150 different species, we know how to grow, you know, from microgreens to perennial to dwarf trees. And being able to provide a very diverse diet to astronauts in space. One part that is important about the greenhouse is not only about the food, it's really about the oxygen and the CO2. Mm-hmm. Because with 50 square meters of controlled environment greenhouse, you can actually produce all the calories that are needed for a human to live in space. But most importantly, you cover the oxygen need, you recycle the CO2 into oxygen, and you purify all the water. So it is like pods, machine, greenhouse, full of life. They are actually the life support system for future humanitarian.
11: Fascinating and so critical. Just want to flag a headline here. SpaceX shares indicated to open out $168.75 each. The IPO price, of course, $135. So again, we see that. I keep saying digestion, maybe not the best word to describe
9: well,
11: that, but people are processing
9: hard.
11: It. You know, figuring it all out.
9: Are you processing it? Yes.
11: Yeah,
9: it's
11: processing
9: it's pretty hard
11: real
9: not
11: time.
9: To pun today.
11: Yeah,
9: I mean,
11: yeah.
9: Everything is a pun. Even, you know, I was going to ask you about your seed rounds, and obviously.
11: But you know, you mentioned timing. Can I just ask you about that really quickly? Because it seems like you're so dependent on, you know, what these rocket companies are able to do, what their timeline is going to be. And again, going back to that prospectus, there is such a note of caution in there about how the timeline might not hold, things might move back.
12: Yeah.
11: How does that impact your business, just not having a clear, defined sense of when this is going to be a viable enterprise?
12: Yeah, well, very early on, we decided we need to have a terrestrial business because we cannot be, a company is not sustainable if you know, not able to generate revenue and have customers. And it was, you know, it's very hard to predict the timeline when everything's going to be ready and when, you know, the Artemis plan will go full on, having Jared Isaacman completely accelerated the pasturing building the moon base. And so we needed to have a sustainable business model, and currently the only sustainable business model we can have it on Earth.
11: Right,
12: there is a big need for, you know, very advanced greenhouse system to produce much more efficiently food and different plants. And so that was our way to go. So trying to build the independence from the space program while being ready when it's going to happen.
11: When the time comes.
9: It's a fascinating story.
11: Yes.
9: And I presume it means that astronauts won't just have to eat ice cream on
11: space. Yes, freeze-dried ice cream. Out of a package.
9: Exactly. Well, the very best of luck, and we do want to keep updated from you, Interstellar Lab founder and CEO Barbara Belvisi there. Let's get a check on these markets now. We've seen a volatile morning. I mean, it is Friday. We are also anticipating SpaceX to start trading, and the indication there currently is that it will open at $168.75, so above the $135 IPO price. But I do want to mention that we've seen stocks up and stocks lower today after President Trump said, essentially chastised Iran for a leak of the memo that he said was not what the U.S. had signed on to. At the moment, the S&P 500 is up 0.2%. The Nasdaq 100 is just turned positive. It is up 22 points. The VIX is trading with a 19 handle. It's been higher and it's been lower today. Gold trading below $4,200 an ounce. And Brent crude, perhaps that's the one metric that really tells us everything we need to know. It is trading just above $89 a barrel, so lower, but not by as much as it was early this morning, David.
11: Yeah, let's get a look at some single stocks moving at this hour, kind of sticking with the theme that we've had over the course of the show, that is space-linked stocks fluctuating ahead of SpaceX's trading debut. Market liquidity top of mind as investors free up capital for mega debuts from SpaceX, OpenAI, and Anthropic. Looking at Rocket Lab, EchoStar, and Redwire, all down this morning.
4: Adobe delivering a disappointing outlook and announcing that CFO Dan Dern is set to leave the company on Monday, and that stock is down almost 7% now.
11: Energy stocks are higher now as oil fluctuates again. I think this is the big metric, the big story for me on this Friday morning, aside from the SpaceX story, that is how the markets are processing what the president has said and indeed what the Iranians are saying about the prospect of a memo of understanding that Bloomberg is reporting could be signed as soon as Sunday. We'll see what happens.
4: Coming up, we're going to be heading to Washington for more on that potential U.S.-Iran peace deal. That's next. This is Bloomberg Open Interest.
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15: 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On the latest edition of the Bloomberg Daybreak Europe podcast, Jared Kushner's plans for luxury hotel resorts in some of the most beautiful spots on the Adriatic coast has prompted major protests in Albania. We discuss the so-called Flamingo Revolution with anger aimed at the whole of Albania's political class.
16: The connection is what actually put the story into the international radar, but the backlash in Albania is really about much more than Jared Kushner. The projects involve a stretch of coastline that many Albanians see as environmentally important. What started as opposition to a resort development has grown into a broader debate about how major projects are approved and whether people feel like they have any say in the decision that affect their communities. The protests really gain momentum after fencing and machinery appeared near one of the sites.
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11: This is Open Interest. You're looking at the Principal Room. Coming up, an exclusive interview with legendary short seller Jim Chanos, who says SpaceX has engineered a hopes and dreams IPO.
4: Shares indicated to open at $168.25 apiece. That would be above the $135 IPO price.
9: I also want to mention that our blog, our TLive blog, is open for anybody to follow along as we await the opening trade for SpaceX. Once again, right now, that indication is at 168.25. The earliest indication we had was 175, so coming down. Broader stock market-wise, we've seen some volatility today. Right now, though, we are seeing stocks turn lower once again. It could be on a little bit that IPO price coming down, but also the fact that Donald Trump is chastising Iran and getting a little bit testy again with Iran. Of course, we had thought that it was all over and there would be a memorandum of understanding signed potentially even this weekend. Well, that could be off the table now. So you're seeing stocks lower once again. The S&P down 0.25%. Brent crude trading below $90 a barrel, but it's only down about 1.25%. Let's get the latest now from Bloomberg Washington correspondent Tyler Kendall. So Tyler, we had some truths from the president in the last little while that really changed the mood in this market.
0: Right, Vani, this morning we've had a lot of fast-moving developments and exchanges between the U.S. and Iran as President Trump came out with this post on Truth Social saying that terms released by Iranian state media are not accurate in terms of what's actually in this potential memorandum of understanding. A senior administration official now tells us that this potential deal includes, one, a reopening of the Strait of Hormuz, something that we've been tracking from both sides. But we did hear from Iranian state media this morning saying that the waterway will not be restored to pre-conflict flows, seeming to indicate that Iran still wants to retain control over the strait in some capacity, even after a deal is reached. Secondly, the U.S. says that there will be curbs announced related to Iran's nuclear program, including that Iran's highly enriched uranium would be destroyed and removed and that Iran's nuclear program would be dismantled. What this looks like in practice still remains to be seen. We need those details. Would this mean that Iran's top three nuclear facilities would be closed down? These are the sort of questions that perhaps could come in that later phase of negotiations, but any sort of movement or tangible agreement related to Iran's nuclear program in this first memo of understanding would be, of course, rather significant. But importantly, Vani and David, the senior administration official does tell us that the U.S. is standing firm that Iran will not receive any financial relief until it holds up its end of this deal. Earlier today, Iran maintained that they needed to see at least half of their frozen assets unfrozen and sanctions lifted related to oil before they start to talk about those curbs. Again, Iran has not confirmed this side of the reporting, but this is the latest that we're hearing out of the administration.
11: We have been here before. Tyler Kendall, our Washington correspondent, joining us with the latest, again, on those negotiations between the U.S. and Iran. And returning to our main story of the day, of course, that is SpaceX debuting on the NASDAQ. SpaceX shares now indicated to open at $166 each, came down about $225 there in the last couple of minutes, Vani. The IPO price, of course, $135. We're going to have much more on today's historic debut coming up next, right here on Open Interest on Bloomberg TV.
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9: SpaceX shares indicated to open at $165 a piece. That is the IPO price, $135 plus $30. But it's down $10 from where we started when we were starting to look at these indications. So once again, the current indication is that the opening bid will be at $165. Let's discuss all of this with Bloomberg IPO reporter Bailey Lipschultz. When the market makers are all coming together and deciding, you know, what the first trade should be, the fact that it's coming down in the indications, does that mean anything, or could it just pop once again when we open?
3: It doesn't mean a lot. These are very deliberate moves, so obviously you kind of set a bar. Normally you want to see this number slowly inching higher, but I don't think there's anything right now to read into it, because we have seen a number of circumstances where someone comes in with a larger bid or indication of interest. And again, you're matching buyers and sellers, so you also have to have enough shares and enough people wanting to sell the stock to make sure that this trades well. And the other thing that bankers want to see is it open and move up and to the right, as opposed to open at the top and then immediately.
9: Exactly.
11: Bailey, use the word normally. How much is that applicable here? This is the largest IPO in history. Need I say that again to everybody who's been watching this unfold over the last few weeks? And the way that it's unfolded is different. We didn't have a range, for instance. How does that influence what we're seeing here today?
3: We're seeing in real time kind of an experiment, in the sense that Elon Musk came out and said, we're going to raise at this valuation and this is the size. Bankers help pull orders and we'll distribute it from there. The other thing to keep in mind is that we reported about 20% of this IPO was sold to retail investors. So the big question is, retail is not typically part of this indication of interest. Retail is going to be putting in their orders, typically market orders, once it opens. So right now, you're really typically seeing the institutions, the hedge fund flippers, the liquidity providers, okay, if I put on my banking hat, trying to help get the stock into a good place where it trades well to start, and then we'll see what happens from there.
9: Well, it's fascinating because all these other space stocks have been trading down today, having popped yesterday. So you have Rocket Lab down 8%, even though it's going to get included in the NASDAQ 100. You've Satellogic down more than 10%, Redwire down 7%. But it could be that people are taking out money that they made yesterday to put into the SpaceX IPO.
3: Yeah, no, it's been something we've been tracking, and it's been kind of hotly debated. Is this an event that benefits AST Space Mobile and Planet Labs and Rocket Labs, or is this an event where everyone says, wait a minute, I actually need capacity to buy SpaceX in the aftermarket? So you can kind of hear from both perspectives. It again is going to be something that we keep an eye on, especially as we start to get some of that retail flow in particular, because these are stocks that are so heavily owned by individuals and not necessarily by institutions.
11: If I'm sitting at OpenAI headquarters or Anthropic headquarters, what am I watching for as all of this unfolds today, and as I think about what my roadshow is going to be like?
3: You're really hoping we don't have a Facebook event. Okay. So you're hoping that the plumbing gets off well.
11: Yeah.
3: You don't want any snags from the NASDAQ side, from the Morgan Stanley side, in terms of getting this open and trading. I think the other thing is going to be keeping an eye and ear on the retail allocation process, as well as what institutions are thinking. Did they like the fixed price? Would they like to see a range? And everyone's going to say they didn't get enough stock, but seeing follow through when we do get quarterly updates from these individual hedge funds and like long only managers, seeing who stuck by those allocations as opposed to people who made a lot of money potentially on a first day pop and then kind of exited stage left.
11: Bailey, great to see you. And I know it's a busy day. You were on the phone when you came here. I know you got calls to make when you leave here, but tracking all of this as we wait for this trading to begin. And again, just reprising what we said just a moment ago here, the latest indication is that SpaceX is going to open at $165 a share, the IPO price $135. And as Vani mentioned just a moment ago, we have seen that number come in pretty substantially here since the start of the show. It was at 175 just a little bit while ago. So we'll see what happens here as we get a check on the markets more broadly. And we see the NASDAQ and the S&P 500 are both up. The 10-year yield coming in just a little bit. And then Brent crude is something that we've been tracking over the course of the morning. There are these two stories that we're looking at in complement. Yes, it's SpaceX. Yes, it's the SpaceX debut. It's also what the president said at the start of the day about the prospects of some sort of deal between the U.S. and Iran. And as I give you a measure of caution, a caveat here, we have been through this before. The president has said that there's a deal in the offing and nothing has come to pass, or the Iranians have pushed back on it. Indeed, we've heard a differing view of sort of where things stand from Chris Wright, the energy secretary, who, as we speak, is sitting down with our Amory Hordern in Houston. We see Brent crude here below $90 a barrel, which is significant because we haven't seen it at that threshold since the start of this war now more than 100 days ago. Well, coming up next, a special edition of Bloomberg Tech with 137 Ventures co-founder Justin Fischner-Wolfson, Laffer Tengler CIO Nancy Tengler, and LNF Investor Services CEO Alexandra Mertz. And don't miss our interview with legendary short seller Jim Chanos on Bloomberg Money at 12 p.m. Wall Street time. 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
27: Over the long run, AI is likely to be disinflationary. We can all agree on that, right? Once we get these productivity benefits, it's going to lower the cost of goods and services, increase welfare for people. But our thesis is that AI adoption and real productivity gains are really hard, especially when you look at the micro level on a company by company basis. There's a lot of work in what we call intangible CapEx that needs to be done at the enterprise.
28: 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From Herbie Hancock to Pat Metheny, Esperanza Spalding, and more. 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
27: Price level to actually see meaningful adoption and see that disinflationary effect. And I still think we're quite a bit away from that. And over the next 18 months, it's really going to be inflation driven by the AI infrastructure CapEx story before we get those productivity gains at the company level.
29: Sarah, we're going to get a Federal Reserve meeting next week, and we have a new Federal Reserve chair.
26: Haven't even talked about it.
29: I know. It just popped up on my screen. So what are you going to be looking for from the new Fed chair, Warsh?
27: Well, we know from the new Fed chair that he favors a little bit less communication, and there's a lot of concern for markets that it's going to cause more uncertainty and volatility. My view is that it's not necessarily the communication from Kevin Warsh that's going to cause more uncertainty or volatility, but it's really what's happening on the broader FOMC. We're seeing a lack of consensus, more dissent on what the future policy path should be, and that is going to cause more uncertainty.
25: Hear the full conversation on the latest edition. Bloomberg Tech is live from coast to coast with Caroline Hyde in New York and Ed Ludlow in San Francisco.
30: This is Bloomberg Tech. I'm Ed Ludlow.
31: And I'm Caroline Hyde. And today is the day, SpaceX's big debut in the public markets. The company is set to begin trading any moment now, Ed.
30: We'll break down what that means for investors and for the space economy and for the IPO pipeline. Elon Musk speaking at Starbase, Texas, just a couple of hours ago.
32: I gave SpaceX less than a 10% chance of succeeding at all, to be clear. In fact, I told people this. I said, look, we're probably going to fail, but, you know, we should give it a try, because if we don't, if there's not a new company that enters space, we will never be a truly space-faring civilization.
31: And we check in on these markets as the latest indicated price of SpaceX shares is $162 each. The IPO price, $134. We look at the NASDAQ 100, Ed.
30: What a rocket ride that's been.
31: Yeah, and look, this is about geopolitics. This is about hope on some sort of deal, MOU with Iran and the United States. But thus far, we are completely focused on the impact of this IPO.
30: Yeah, look, there is a lot of evidence that whatever asset class you look at, people are trying to be positioned to play this IPO in the moment when we start trading, imminently starting trading, indicated right now to open at $162 each. We priced the IPO $135, but loads of disappointed people on the institutional side and the retail side.
31: Yeah, who didn't get allocations. But if you've got an allocation, you're looking at maybe a 20% pop if it opens at that level. Yahaira Anand is down at the NASDAQ for us. What are you hearing? What are you seeing?
0: Well, the fanfare from the opening bell is over, but we still have legions of Elon Musk fans outside and some movement behind me on the NASDAQ floor. But as you guys were saying, we've gotten a series of indications throughout the morning, and they've continued to edge lower as traders work through the price discovery process. The latest indication is $162 a share, down from earlier levels that were around $175. Even so, that is above the $135 IPO price and does imply a valuation of some $2.1 trillion, meaning SpaceX would still rank among the most valuable companies in the world from its very first trade.
30: $162 a share, 20% from the IPO price exactly, implying a market value roughly $2.1 trillion. Bloomberg's Yahira Anand back throughout the hour at the NASDAQ. Let's talk about SpaceX. Christian Garrett, 137 Ventures Managing Partner. SpaceX was one of the first investments that 137 Ventures made. Net-net, in the end, the stake worth billions and billions of dollars, and you've been with the company as its story changed. Started with reusability in rockets. It's a future of AI in the enterprise. I just ask you, Christian, to reflect on what this IPO represents to you and the firm.
2: Well, you know, first off, we're extremely excited to for the IPO. It's a great milestone, but, you know, as long-term investors, this is just the beginning of the journey for the company.
30: You'd say that.
2: Of course. Look, I think, you know, the company, like you mentioned, has gone through this evolution, and many things have grown in the vision or scope, but many things have stayed the exact same. The company has always had the mission to make humanity multiplanetary, to expand consciousness across the universe. And they knew that they had to find incredible business models where they had advantages in order to fund that vision. They started by really bringing launch back to

0: cost for launch. That advantage gave them the infrastructure to build Starlink, which is the world's largest constellation. And from there, you're seeing that they have the advantage to build infrastructure terrestrially and hopefully in orbit for data centers.
1: Elon Musk, we started the show saying just a 10% chance of survival. Right. Was that what you thought when you first were getting under the skin of this company at 137? Did you have bigger bets than that in terms of thinking it'd be more than 10% probability? And where do you see your holdings going longer term?
0: I think as investors, you always can have some revisionist history sometimes. And so I'm sure we were always extremely confident in the company. But look, I mean, I think there's just been multiple points of inflection for the business. And so I think there's high confidence that NASA really, we needed launch capacity to come back to the States. So it was an understandable bet back in the day when my two partners were at Founders Fund, one of the early investors in the company. When we continued to invest, when 137 Ventures was formed, 2010, 2011 onward, and I've invested, you know, in the company every single year for 16 years.
1: Wow.
0: I think the bet still remained the same, which was, you know, fundamentally after they nailed launch, after they nailed reusability, you then were making a future bet on Starlink, which was unclear, but the technology was proven. And in just a couple of years, that business went from $0 in revenue to over $11 billion in revenue and the largest constellation. I think you're seeing a similar inflection point now where you're betting on Starship, you're betting on data centers in space, and you have early data and indications that many investors, including ourselves, are extremely confident in. And I think other people will see that same execution that SpaceX has done historically. They're going to continue to do in the future.
2: They're doing this IPO. They need capital. That's why, you know, he could, in the end, he got there when Musk was speaking to Jamie Dimon. Well, we need capital. How do you expect them to deploy that is a completely separate question, right? The thing that's missing in the prospectus is where are the CapEx plans? What do you see happening in the first instance, Christian?
0: I think the company has, you know, been pretty consistent publicly in talking about some of their plans. You know, Brett Johnson just did a great interview with a friend of ours of the firm,
2: Gavin Baker,
0: which was great. And they talked a lot about, one, the infrastructure to build out data centers, I think, terrestrially. And you see with XAI, you know, a lot of the CapEx investments for that young company over the last couple of years that investors have been trying to understand. And that obviously data centers in space is going to be a huge CapEx investment. They're continuing to invest in Starship development. But for the most part, I would say it's going to be heavily focused on data centers within the XAI business.
1: Because that almost was what shocks everyone, right,
3: yeah.
1: Ed? In the S-1, the total addressable market, more than $28 trillion, was like enterprise application. It was AI was really where a lot of this is coming from.
0: Yeah, absolutely. I think the company really sees that business line being a massive opportunity. And quite frankly, if you look at their advantages going after that, it's fundamentally driven by cost structure, right? They have infrastructure, they have a platform, they can deliver capabilities at a lower cost and get to scale that other people can't. And I think one of the great touch points for that is if you look at their Colossus 1 and 2 data centers, and you look at the business that they just launched on the compute side, they're giving you signal that terrestrially, this can be a massive business. So in orbit, it'll be a much larger one. They're on a $26 billion run rate for their terrestrial compute business. And those are just two deals within a month. Imagine where this business is going to be in 10 years.
2: I think there are questions from a lot of investors. Well, hold on. Why aren't you using that capacity for your own models, either training or on inference? And we will get to that. Christian Garrett, partner at 137, stays with us. One quick note. Look at shares of Rocket Lab. Actually down now about 6%. There was selling everywhere, right, when we started to get those indications of SpaceX. However, it was up in the pre-market. NASDAQ announced it will be one of the five companies joining the NASDAQ 100 index on June 22nd, and obviously like highly analogous with SpaceX, but the distant small number two launch provider in the United States right now.
1: And now we go back to the number one, because coming up, SpaceX is launching onto the public markets, but its business is about far more than rockets. So we're just talking, we're going to delve ever more into its AI growth story. This is Bloomberg Tech.
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0: Mason, our senior aerospace, defense, and airlines analyst on SpaceX's IPO.
1: I think what we're hearing from folks is that there's still, I think, a bit of a dearth of information. People are looking for, I think, decent models on the near term to get their arms around it. I think, you know, the challenge here is really this is a long-term play on AI and XAI specifically. And I think, you know, when you're all done, I think you, I don't know if you close your eyes and sign on the dotted line or whatever, you go on a trip with Elon Musk for AI and connectivity into space.
2: Yeah, I'm just looking at the FA function, and there's some analyst consensus numbers out there. So just calendar year 25, about $19 billion of revenue. Calendar year 26, the forecast is for close to $30 billion. Calendar 27, $48 billion. On calendar 28, $63 billion. So some serious revenue growth there.
3: Hey, this is Freddie Coleman from Freddie and Harry. Stay locked into the NBA playoffs with ESPN Radio. 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
4: All in on this record SpaceX IPO, which we understand the shares are indicated to open at $160 per share. That is 19% above the IPO price. Maneep Singh is our global head of tech research at Bloomberg Intelligence, and he joins us along with Christian Garrett from 137 Ventures, who has been investing round after round in SpaceX from the venture side. Mandeep, you're out with new research stating that XAI could soon dominate SpaceX's sales by the end of the year. This is an AI company. Walk us through your thinking.
5: Yeah, I think the two recent deals, Anthropic and Google, they add almost $26 billion in recurring revenue. And we know cloud is a very high, stable margin business. And so this is no different. You know, they have become a neo cloud AI infrastructure player overnight. And no one really saw this coming because the focus was clearly on the space launch business and the Starlink business. But I think the recurring revenue gives them a lot of stability in terms of driving that top line growth. And they're showing a lot of CapEx efficiency. That's the other aspect about what they have done here.
6: So, team, I there's a discrepancy here, right? So Christian and the team at 137 started investing when this was about reusability and rockets. The pitch for this IPO is a future where the entire TAM, basically $26.5 trillion, is enterprise AI. Your thesis is based on them being a neocloud renting out capacity. When does Grok start making money? When do the models become valuable?
5: So that's where I think if they close the Cursor deal within the first 30 days, I mean, that's huge in terms of improving Grok model. And coding agent is the real success story when you think about LLMs. That's where every frontier lab is making money. Guess what? Cursor is the top asset outside of the frontier labs when it comes to coding agents. So a huge acquisition. I think they will close it, and that will really beef up, the Grok side of things, where it's mostly consumer subscriptions, and we know that's not the high growth drivers. It has to be Cursor.
4: I mean, Christian, go out through the thinking for us, because initially, your knee-jerk reaction might be, why have they got spare capacity? From
6: that was kind of my point. Like, why are they not
4: compute if it's not being put and deployed into Grok AI? Will they be able to have more and more to sell to Anthropic, to Google and others, or are they going to start using it themselves?
7: One of the fascinating things about the company is actually the speed that they've gotten this capacity up, and that changes the underwriting here. If you look at Colossus 1 and 2, some of the fastest data centers built right within the ecosystem for these kind of neo clouds focused on AI compute. Colossus 3, obviously a project that's coming online. And so I do think that what you're going to see is that they build these data centers faster, cheaper, and that gives them spare capacity on the older ones to be able to offer it for the hyperscaler business. And then companies like Cursor, which obviously the acquisition probably closes after the listing, and then the Grok models will give them their own kind of first-party enterprise AI offerings that they can use that compute for. And I think, Elon has publicly said that they want to work with their partners. You know, if demand drastically increases, they may take some of that capacity back, the older capacity. If, you know, demand continues to scale, but they build capacity at a similar rate, then there's more than enough to go around for everyone. I think, once again, it's just the company realizing what are their inherent advantages, and it's really building infrastructure. Yeah. And so I think that's fundamentally the bet you want to make, is can they build infrastructure, can they vertically integrate and cut costs, and does that give them some advantage on these huge markets?
6: If you look inside the tin can and where the tin cans are, a lot of differences between Colossus 1 and Colossus 2 and 3. And maybe I'll bring you a bit more about that later. The what happens next... Yeah. For the company, and for, you know, if you're high up the cap table as a VC that's been on the long journey, there's a lot of daylight between present day and the future. It's still all predicated on Starship working and being reusable. How much do you think about that?
7: Yeah, Starship's a huge piece of the equation. It's what unlocks, you know, the version 3 satellites for Starlink. It's what helps obviously unlock and be able to launch data centers in space. It's what gets to the moon. It's what gets to Mars. It's a very important piece to the platform. The business, as you see, if you look at Starlink, has just been built on the Falcon 9 platform, right? If you look at their AI compute business, that's terrestrial. So there's a lot of scale for the business on just where they are today with the current sets of launch capabilities. But Starship's a huge driver for that. And quite frankly, I think it's one of these things that is, as an American, and I think for everyone around the world, that you want to root for, because SpaceX is the launch provider for the entire world, right? Most of the world works with them, and they are all in the same boat of really wanting this company to succeed because of what they've unlocked for, I think, the country here in the States and our allies as well by bringing launch capacity back. Starship's going to take that to a next level where I think it's going to unlock not just new opportunities, new markets, but also help more and more businesses be formed in space. You know, the Falcon 9 platform led to companies like Varda being formed. What happens when Starship, you know, reaches the kind of scale and capacity that SpaceX is targeting? What kind of businesses could be launched then, right? We have no idea, right? Maybe instead of venture-backed businesses, it turns out you can have small businesses and small business owners be able to build businesses in space. This is a totally new world that we're entering in.
4: This is an ecosystem. This is maybe fuel to more angel investing, more venture capital investing, but more founders as well. But Mandeep, the risks here, what should an investor keep in mind as we await the first trade?
5: I mean, look, the valuation is already likely to exceed $2 trillion. So when I see that kind of market cap, even with the triple digit growth that I am baking in for the XAI side of things, I can't see, you know, how that, you know, $1.5 trillion combined SpaceX and Starlink valuation can be justified. If my numbers for XAI are close to, you know, $300 to $400 billion with the growth rates. So I just find the valuation to be quite rich at this level.
6: A lot of people I know that are already on the cap table say they're thinking about the valuation in 2030 or 2050, and they work backwards. Mandeep Singh, Bloomberg Intelligence, leads our research of technology. Christian Garrett, investment partner at 137, one of the early and durable investors on the SpaceX cap table. Coming up, SpaceX's IPO marks one of the most significant windfalls in venture capital history. We're going to discuss who the big winners and the big names on that cap table are, Karen.
4: Waiting with bated breath, but as we go to break, here's actually a live look at what's really happening right here, right now. A panel. Chevron CEO Mike Worthy there. See, speaking with Amory Horden over in Houston. Follow along on Live Go. 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
12: 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We discuss the so-called Flamingo Revolution, with anger aimed at the whole of Albania's political class.
13: Apple connection is what actually put the story into the international radar, but the backlash in Albania is really about much more than Jared Kushner. The projects involve a stretch of coastline that many Albanians see as environmentally important. What started as opposition to a resort development has grown into a broader debate about how major projects are approved and whether people feel like they have any say in the decision that affect their communities. The protests really gained momentum after fencing and machinery appeared near one of the sites. That was the moment many people felt the project was no longer a proposal on a paper, but something actually moving ahead.
14: It's a beautiful part of the world, isn't it? It's on the Adriatic.
10: TuneIn's How To. A brief look at all the special functions and things you might not know we have.
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4: Set to earn tens of billions of dollars in returns today. They include Founders Fund, Andreessen Horowitz, Sequoia Capital. Bloomberg's ventures reporter Rebecca Torrance joins us now. I mean, it's paper money, but it's big money.
15: It's huge money. And I think one of the most interesting things about this is that not just SpaceX's early backers are going to make a huge windfall off of this, but even some of the late ones as well. So Sequoia and Andreessen Horowitz both came in fairly late relative to the entire life cycle of this company, the multi-decade history, and yet stand to make tens of billions of dollars off of this IPO. Of course, the same is true for some of its early backers as well and longtime Elon Musk allies, including Valor Equity Partners. And Founders Fund.
6: Yeah, the Founders Fund number, like you double check it, 50 billion plus, because, you know, I was on stage with Trey Stevens the other day, one of the 12 investing partners at the firm. I think they did 600 million over a many period of time. Like, just talk about those two bigger beasts.
15: Right. So, I mean, I think it's really fascinating to see how Musk's early allies continue to back him, of course, you know, across the lifetime of this company. First investments around 2008, 2009. And of course, it's been many years since then. Some of these are folks back from the PayPal days, for example, Peter Thiel, and, you know, early investors, that believed in Musk and in SpaceX before the space economy really took off.
6: For Andreessen, this will be the biggest return in the firm's history. Bloomberg's Rebecca Torrance. Top job. Thank you very much. What does this IPO mean for other AI IPOs in the pipeline? Goldman Sachs president and COO John Waldron thinks it's a step closer to a wave of listings.
16: It's a $75 billion IPO, the largest in history. I think it presages the beginning of a pretty sizable wave of IPOs, which we're excited about. I also think it shows you that the capital markets, led by the U.S. capital markets, but the global capital markets are demonstrating a willingness to finance this AI infrastructure build and this build in space, which is quite exciting.
6: Pegasus founder and CEO Anis Usman agrees and is invested in all three companies, SpaceX, OpenAI, and Anthropic. How difficult is that to pick the winner?
17: It is not that difficult, actually. I started investing in SpaceX first, and, you know, I had a fantastic time. And, you know, we continued seeing the growth of SpaceX. It was a space exploration company, and then it started doing good in Starlink. And Starlink started expanding. And then came in OpenAI and Anthropic. And they were all, you know, connected to each other in some sense. When SpaceX started blooming, I think, you know, we were feeling confident enough. When OpenAI came in, we invested in OpenAI, and then we followed with Anthropic. So it happened one after another.
4: And there's room for all three. Look, I've spoken to Thrive when they raised their last round, and they are ride or dies in just OpenAI. They don't believe in spreading your bets like this. But is it okay that they're all kind of in on the same business model here?
17: They are, but, you know, AI is such a big market. I mean, there is so much opportunity. When we looked at OpenAI and they're doing good, at the same time, we found that, you know, Anthropic was focusing on more enterprise-level, you know, AI. So they're more focusing on the business-to-business side. They're more research-oriented. So we felt that they have a different flavor. So, you know, you like vanilla ice cream, at the same time you like chocolate as well. So, you know, we kind of like invested in two different types of, you know, AI infrastructure. We also invested in XAI. So, you know, we thought that we'll actually take part in every single angles of right. the different domains that these companies are focusing on.
18: I think what's really interesting here, Ed, and I point this to you, is that, like, if you think about Thrive, they're in SpaceX too, but at the time they weren't thinking of SpaceX as an AI company.
19: Yeah,
18: this has become quite a late power play for Elon.
19: Yeah, and he's, you know, Christian Garrett from 137 Ventures is with us, and we're going to speak to him later in the hour again. You know, the idea here is that the thesis is constantly evolving with SpaceX, you know, but when I read the prospectus, the TAM number, the story that they're pitching investors of the future, I bet you it's very similar to what Anthropic and OpenAI write in their prospectus. That's difficult to market.
17: It is, but, you know, if you look at SpaceX, there, you know, when I look at SpaceX, I look at it as an AI, energy, and connectivity infrastructure conglomerate. You know, if you look at Starlink, I see the potential is huge. We have only 12 million subscribers of SpaceX Starlink right now. If you look at the number of internet users in the world, there are 6 billion people using internet, and everybody is moving to Starlink. So if you look at that way, that Starlink has a huge potential, then you look at their plan for what they're trying to do. They're trying to create AI infrastructure in the orbit. They can do it because they have launch capability, and they can do it at a minimum cost. So if you look at SpaceX, I mean, they're playing a different game. They're not only, you know, thinking that they're going to become an AI company, but they're an AI infrastructure company.
18: Right. Yeah.
17: And down the line, they'll be able to help OpenAI and Anthropic as well to become kind of the backbone of the whole software AI development you're seeing right now.
18: Yes. Briefly, SpaceX is one of your most significant positions, valued at over $1 billion as it stands. Anis, do you hold it for the long term?
17: I will hold it, actually, and I feel very positive that the Starlink usage is going to grow significantly. Every single car, every single plane, every single person in the world, a big portion of the 6 billion internet users are also going to come under Starlink usage. And I feel that this company will grow at least 30% each year from here on for the next 10, 20 years. And I want to hold it for the long term.
18: Pegasus fan, CEO Anis Ouzman, fantastic to have you staying up late for us. Meanwhile, we just get the latest indications of prices. SpaceX shares indicated to open Ed at $159.90. That's 18% above its IPO price. Coming up, we're delving ever more into SpaceX's blockbuster Wall Street debut, critical test of the company of Elon Musk. And what is therefore he worth? More than $1 trillion if we hold on to this number? You've the dilution.
19: He would hit a trillionaire status if it was $138 a share. So at $159.90, fully diluted, the company's worth $2.2 trillion, which, say it out loud again, $2.2 trillion. Maybe, we'll see. There's a lot more to come. State of play, it's not yet trading. These are indications that we're getting ahead of the start of trading on the NASDAQ in New York City and in Texas, where Elon Musk spoke this morning. And by the way, markets are on a rocket ride today. A lot of volatility. And if you look at different assets, part of that story is I think some people are trying to work out how they have some liquidity to play the biggest
18: Not
19: IPO
18: nearly
19: in history.
18: Enough puns, Ed Ludlow. Not nearly enough puns. Bring them on.
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24: When he moved to L.A. after his PayPal days. But I can tell you that he is sort of the king of the big idea. And over the last 24 years, it has absolutely been the case that betting against him is a bad idea. I mean, he really puts out a very big idea, a big, hairy, audacious goal, as they say, a BHAG. But he consistently delivers. His timelines are maybe a little bit longer sometimes, but one of the things that's interesting about Elon is, you know, he's an engineer at heart, and engineers really do look for what's going to go wrong. But in this case, he happens to be one of the most optimistic and curious humans I've ever met.
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19: Welcome back to Bloomberg Tech. SpaceX and the biggest IPO in history, its trading debut is imminent. First, the markets. We're now up almost a percentage point on the NASDAQ 100, but we have swung between gains and losses all morning, and there's a lot of evidence out there, along with geopolitical risk, that people are searching for a plan on how they are going to play the IPO when trading starts if they didn't get an allocation on the institutional or the retail side. That's part one. Part two, Elon Musk speaking earlier this morning at Starbase, Texas.
26: There are always problems on Earth. There are always things that we wish to be better, that we want to solve here on Earth, and we should solve them. But there also have to be things that get you excited about the future, that make you glad to wake up in the morning, because you can't wait to see what happens next. And that's the future that SpaceX wants to bring to you.
27: And the market can't wait to see what happens with the price, indicated to make it the sixth most valuable player on the NASDAQ 100 as and when it joins that benchmark. Yahaira Anand, you're at the NASDAQ. What are you watching?
28: It seems like we're getting closer and closer to that first trade, Caroline. We've gotten a series of indications, and they've continued to edge slightly lower as they continue to work through the price discovery process. The latest indication is $105.55 a share. That is up 15% from the $135 IPO price and implies a valuation of $2 trillion. That means SpaceX would still rank among the most valuable companies in the world, more valuable than the likes of Meta, Saudi Aramco, and even Tesla itself.
19: Bloomberg, Yahaira Anand, back throughout the hour, every blow by blow from the NASDAQ. SpaceX also recently unveiled a detailed look at an AI data center satellite. SpaceX plans to build, it's a big development in the final days that drove this historic IPO. The record-breaking $75 billion market debut is imminent. Bloomberg's chief space correspondent Lauren Grush is with us, and still with us, Christian Garrett, 137 Ventures managing partner, investing partner, one of the sort of long-term investors on the cap table at SpaceX as a private company and now as a public company. Lauren, out of this world, right? The whole point here is that SpaceX wants to get Starship right so it can deploy data centers in the form factor of a satellite. We have basically what are renderings that Elon Musk shared with us the other day. Explain the basics of this. I know you don't have a degree in astrophysics, but...
5: Well, I've been covering the company long enough. I hopefully have picked up some stuff along the way. But you said it. Starship is key to all of this. So originally, it was debuted as the vehicle that is going to fulfill SpaceX and Elon Musk's dream of sending people to Mars. And that's still the goal. But in the same time, they're also putting all of their hopes and dreams on this rocket as well. It's going to be responsible for launching the much larger upgraded Starlink satellites. And then also it'll be crucial for sending humans to the moon for NASA. And then, of course, it'll be the key that sends these data center satellites into space. So that definitely has to work. And it's had a bit of a rocky road of development up until now. It's also meant to be the first fully reusable rocket that's ever developed. I mean, that is the holy grail of space flight. So if they can get it working, that will be, you know, key to all of the success. But that, you know, when that will happen, how that will happen, if things get de-scoped along the way, I think that's what we will be following now as SpaceX as a public company.
18: And we follow the price indications. SpaceX shares now indicated to open at $150 as we stand, 11% above its IPO price. And Christian, that's an enormous win for your venture fund and for the very early bets you took in this company. Does it give you any anxiety that the business model just gets even bigger and bigger and bigger? I mean, talk to us about the orbital data centers and how swiftly you really think that can get going and almost them piece by piece stress testing the potential of that.
8: Well, you know, I think historically the company has always set very, very aggressive and ambitious timelines and goals. And at times they've exceeded them. At times things take a little longer, but they've always delivered on what the ultimate goal and outcome was. And whether that was getting to partial reusability, whether that was building and launching the Starlink constellation, Starship's development timelines, figuring out the physics and engineering around the Raptor engine. And so this is just another example where they've, in my opinion, and some of the best engineering teams in the world are at this company, and they have high conviction on their ability to deliver on this. And they've set timelines to start launching these things within the next couple of years.
18: Yes.
8: And so I think historically, the data has always shown that the company is always right. And sometimes they're early, sometimes they're late, but they are always right on these things. And I think that's a fair bet to make again here. And I think we're going to see fairly soon the build out start happening.
19: The plan is as early as 2028 for orbital data center deployment. That was in the prospectus. I think what Christian's hinting at, but people phone me and say, is they see it happening sooner. But it's highly analogous with Starlink. So I think a lot of value, Lauren, if you just catch up the Bloomberg Tech audience on the scale of Starlink today, that's not a space-based data center, but it shows they're competent to deploying satellites in constellation at scale.
5: Absolutely. And when SpaceX was first saying they were going to do Starlink, with the numbers that they were saying, I mean, they had projected at first a 12,000 plus constellation, and now they have over 10,000 satellites working in orbit. And I think a lot of us were kind of wondering how that was actually going to play out. And then look, now they are operating this massive system. They are the world's largest global satellite operator today. So I think they do have that advantage in being able to take the experience that they have from building and operating that Starlink system, and they will apply it to this AI data center satellite. And that's, and even Elon Musk said when he unveiled that design for the data center satellite, is that he thinks it actually will be easier to design for. I don't know about that necessarily. I mean, if you look at those solar panels, those are pretty big solar panels. And they've also talked about launching up to 1 million satellites. That is a lot. I'm not saying it can't be done, but I do think it does pose some engineering challenges. But as Gwen said earlier, SpaceX likes to tout that they just take the impossible and they make it late.
19: Gwen Shotwell, President and COO at SpaceX. Bloomberg's Lauren Grush, thank you very much. Christian Garrett of 137 Ventures stays with us. This is Bloomberg Tech, Friday, June 12th, 2026. SpaceX's IPO, the biggest in history. Trading is imminent. SpaceX hasn't even started trading, and Wall Street is already publishing price targets. New Street Research, quick out the gate, initiating with a buy rating and a 165 target price. The firm's valuation case leans heavily on the businesses that are already making money in space and how that cash gets funneled into AI. Here's New Street's Pierre Ferragu on Bloomberg Surveillance.
9: Space today is a lot of cash flow. It's very cash generative. The telecom business is generating a lot of cash. And if you have access to your own cash flow in AI, you can buy your own infrastructure. That makes it much cheaper for you. You don't have to pay a margin.
18: Let's keep keep the SpaceX conversation going. Nancy Tengler, CEO, CIO of Laffer Tengler Investments, an independent but historically bullish backer of Musk, of Tesla. Do you want to be buying SpaceX shares if they open at $150, as they're currently indicated to do so, Nancy?
4: Caroline, we are buying them at the open, and it's not my preferred way of trading. I'd much rather have gotten an allocation. We're using the analogy to Amazon's public IPO in 1997. It was a company that was impossible to value because there were no earnings, only revenues. And this feels a lot more like that than it does Meta. So we're interested in owning it in our thematic portfolio, which has a theme of space, and then also in our growth portfolio. So those are the options that, or those are the places where we are putting it.
19: Nancy, I wanted you to come on the program, and I'm just being so honest with the Bloomberg Tech audience, because you're one of these investors of Tesla that gets access to the company, right? I'm thinking about when you were at the Robotaxi launch event. Where do you stand? What is your thesis on the combination of SpaceX with Tesla?
4: Oh, yeah. So, Ed, I do believe that is going to happen. I mean, Tesla already owns shares in SpaceX through the XAI acquisition that SpaceX made. So it's about a $2 billion stake. It seems to me to be just a beginning. And already SpaceX is the most vertically integrated AI company. If you think about, they have the capital, they've got the data, they've got the large language models, they've got the hardware, the engineering talent, the manufacturing talent. So we think it makes imminent sense for them to combine with Tesla. And I don't know if it's in 2027 or early 2028, but I think you'll begin to see evidence of a tighter and tighter relationship as we move forward.
18: The public investor perspective, let's get the private investor perspective. Christian Garrett of 137 Ventures is still with us. Do you think it makes strategic sense, at least for Tesla and SpaceX to combine?
6: I think the businesses have obviously a lot of commonalities, a lot of shared projects, the TerraFab project being one example. And so, you know, obviously, I think it's a great sort of discussion point to sort of theorize what would happen if these companies integrated together. I think they have a credible partnership as stands. And so in either scenario, I think it's super exciting, the work that they're doing together. And were that to happen, it's exciting. If it doesn't happen, it's also exciting nonetheless. And both are obviously generational businesses.
19: We have live pictures from the NASDAQ. We believe that the trading of SpaceX in the United States is imminent. Something that we've been discussing throughout the hour, for actually, to be fair, for like days, Nancy Tengler, is if you just put to one side the vision of the future and the 26.5 trillion AI TAM that SpaceX presented, how much does your team focus on the here and now of their data center business or neocloud business that they've done with Anthropic and Google?
4: Important. And by the way, I loved what Christian just said. It's exciting either way. I also loved a headline on Bloomberg that said this company is cheap on a price to Cosmo ratio. So I think this is a name that is more of a narrative name for us than it is valuation. Our thematic portfolio does not focus on valuation. It focuses on obviously themes. And so I don't know how you quantify some of this. I think what's interesting is that the cash incinerator right now is AI, but that is, as you just pointed out, 26.5% of the TAM of 28.5. Right. I'm sorry, it's 26.5 trillion
19: yes.
4: Of the 28.5 TAM. So I think you have to think about the data center business. It's what excites us to a great extent. But Starship, is required, as we know. I think they'll get there. I have no doubt they'll get there. It's just a question of when. So we're really buying the future when we buy this company, and our time horizon is 5 to 10 years.
18: And you are buying at the open. Nancy Tengler of Laffer Tengler Investments, a joy to speak with you today. Thank you very much indeed. Look, we've got to get to Bloomberg's Bailey Lipschultz, who has been driving the coverage of this IPO since we first got the confidential filings, the actual filings, and now we wait with bated breath. We are moments away from the opening trade, Bailey.
10: We are but moments away from a historic moment, and it's going to be fascinating to see if we do avoid a Facebook 2.0, and just to see how this not only opens, how it trades, and really when we start to see retail investors flowing through and placing those orders, what that ultimately looks like and does to the stock, right, just given the fact that this is going to be potentially pretty volatile. Ed.
19: So, Bailey, the latest indication of opening is $150 a share, 11% above the IPO price, and implies a market value of roughly just $2 trillion.
27: Just.
19: You and I reported out the numbers, right, on the retail allocation, long-only asset allocation. Somebody's going to be disappointed. How does that translate when we do start trading?
10: Everyone is disappointed. Let's just state it that way. Okay, everyone, pretty much for all intents and purposes, didn't get what they were hoping for. The big question now is, does that drive follow-through buying, or does it irk people when they say, you know what, I'll just provide some liquidity, sell the stock, hopefully at a nice 10, 11% gain, and move on with my life? Because the big question when we do see these debuts is, where does it open? Do we see steady follow-through to the upside? And how does the volatility play out? Are people holding on for massive gains, providing quick ins and outs, or is this something that we're going to be really tracking in the next week, in the next 5 trading days?
27: Yeah, and I bring back Christian Garrett, who, of course, isn't disappointed because he's been in this company from almost its birth, and you've been reallocating, upping the investment each and every round. We know lockups expire in about August, so what happens to your holding?
6: So us and alongside many of the investors who have been invested for a long time that are running institutional firms all have the same dynamic where we will distribute back to our LPs and let them make their own decisions. And within that, I think a lot of the articles that have come out, which have been great, really highlighting how large a position SpaceX is for a lot of these institutional investors. And so, you know, whether it's an endowment or a pension plan, whether it's, you know, a friend or a family office or other different types of institutions, foundations, all these folks are going to end up receiving that distribution of the stock, and then many of them are not going to be selling, right? Some may have liquidity needs, and I think that's a decision that each LP will make.
19: Something that you touched on earlier is critically important. We might get interrupted any moment, you know that, but like, there have been regular liquidity events for SpaceX staff and employees. There will be more than 4,000 millionaires minted at SpaceX from this transaction. They chose to stay. We've reported many of them tried to get more shares through the direct share program and otherwise. Speak to that. Like, what does that signal to you?
6: So SpaceX really pioneered this staying private for longer trend.
19: Right.
6: Our firm started 2010, 2011, really on the heels of Facebook, which, you know, really is the first one. And SpaceX really took it, obviously, to another level. One of the dynamics that they did in order to stay private longer was offer regular liquidity events for their employees. During that dynamic over, you know, almost 2 decades, employees have had ample time to get liquidity and cover different needs. And I think that's something that's underappreciated about the business, is not just the impact it had on the venture ecosystem, right? So much of what we're experiencing is because of how much capital is flooded in as companies stay private longer. Mm-hmm. But in particular, a lot of the employees have already had their chances at liquidity. And so, as Ed mentioned, a lot of these folks are long-term holders and are not selling as well.
27: We're getting excitement building from the floor of the NASDAQ as we await the opening trade of SpaceX, most recently indicated at $150, rating it at about a market capitalization, if you're looking at a fully diluted basis, of just under $2 trillion. That make it the 6th biggest company on the NASDAQ 100, just below Amazon, just above Broadcom. And Bailey, you've been talking about how integral this is to the retail investor. How much allocation did the retail investor get? How much are they going to pump up the stock?
10: We reported that 20%, so about $15 billion, which is a large number. Granted, as we had also reported, they put in orders for about $100 billion.
19: Right.
10: So again, a lot of people getting far less than they were expecting. And the big thing is going to be, again, are these individual investors going to show up in size? If you put in for $30,000 worth of the stock and you got $5,000, are you going to then still buy $25,000 in the open market? The other thing to keep in mind, too, is the fact that I would say the vast majority of individuals use market orders. They don't set the price. They buy wherever they can get fill.
19: Bloomberg's Bailey Lipschultz, Christian Garrett, 137 Ventures. Stay with us. Thank you both very much. SpaceX begins trading today under ticker SPCX. Indications, $150 a share, 11% premium on the IPO price of $135. They raised $75 billion, largest IPO ever. The deal was so heavily oversubscribed, especially in the retail category, as Bailey outlined. Elon Musk promised loyal Tesla shareholders priority access to the SpaceX IPO. for a long time. But did they get it? And how is Tesla's retail base reacting to SpaceX's listing? Alexandra Merz, better known as Tesla Boomer Mama, one of Tesla's most prominent retail shareholders and investors that are active in the investor retail base, joins us now. My understanding is that you did not try and get an allocation in this IPO, that you won't try. Alex, stay put. Caro.
11: We have an opening trade. SpaceX opens at $150. That is an 11% increase on $135 pricing. Extraordinary day, Ed. You have followed this tick by tick, moment by moment. But we understand that an opening trade has come in at $150. Shares open for SpaceX. The Nasdaq crowd goes wild. There we are.
19: 11% on where the IPO price at $135. That's going to jump around. It's going to be a long few hours of trading. A market value of about $1.96 trillion, but on a fully diluted basis, just a touch above $2 trillion. I think we'll go live to the Nasdaq and Bloomberg's Yahira Anand. Yahira, what are you seeing?
28: Hi, the moment is here, and there it is. SpaceX has officially begun trading. The stock opening at $150 a share above its $135 IPO price, giving investors an immediate gain, as you guys said, of 11%. That opening price now values a company at approximately less than $2 trillion, but instantly putting SpaceX among the most valuable companies in the world. So after a morning of shifting indications and intense anticipation with everyone here, from the president of SpaceX to the CFO, the market has finally delivered its first verdict on SpaceX. So now the focus will be whether those gains can hold as trading gets underway.
19: Bloomberg's Yahira Anand at the Nasdaq. SpaceX opened 11% above its IPO price of $135. You see on the screen, trading around $152.53 per share, and on a fully diluted basis at a value of just a touch over $2 trillion. Let's keep the conversation going and get back to Alexandra Merz, a Tesla investor, a retail investor, and also LNF Investor Services CEO. You didn't buy into this IPO. You have a thesis. Why?
12: Yes, thanks for having me on this historic day, and congratulations to the opening just when I was supposed to come on. Wasn't that funny? Now, back to my thesis. My thesis is that Tesla and SpaceX will merge, and as a all-in Tesla investor, I would have had to sell Tesla, which I was not going to do. So my thesis is I'm going to hold these, and in a couple of short weeks, if I'm right, they will announce this merger that will then be consummated in the first half of 2027, and that Tesla shareholders will become SpaceX shareholders in this way. So no need for me to go into the IPO.
11: Alexandra, you are a long-term Elon Musk fan. Elon Musk has become the world's first trillionaire as SpaceX jumps at the open well above $2 trillion in terms of market capitalization. He becomes the world's first trillionaire. What do you think?
12: Well, first of all, I'm not at all into this net worth porn. It's really something that I cannot get over. Elon Musk is a historic figure that is providing 140,000 jobs, that has changed an industry in cars, an industry in space, that is going to change an industry in data centers. So whether he has a stock portfolio that's $1 trillion or not is just not relevant. Now, having said that, what is relevant is the direct and indirect jobs he created and the many investors that he made rich, including many employees.
19: We're seeing real acceleration now in the shares. We're at $160 per share-ish, up about 18% above the IPO price of $135 a share. In a second, I'll do the math on that. Alexandra Merz outlined her thesis that she believes a merger between SpaceX and Tesla is imminent. Bloomberg has not reported that. We did report prior to SpaceX merging with XAI privately that the boards of SpaceX and Tesla had discussed the idea. We just don't know. I'd also point out that this is much about not just economic ownership of SpaceX. Christian Garrett of 137, Elon Musk has 84% voting power post this trade. Why is that important to you as somebody that's been on the cap table for a long time?
6: I think any investment in SpaceX, whether it was in the private markets, which was our experience historically, and then now obviously the company in the public markets, and that's a shared experience among a lot of us now that the company's public. This is a company that has a long-term view. They're investing in really transforming humanity across all these different verticals.
19: And Elon Musk is the swing factor.
6: And Elon's a huge swing factor, the visionary. And I think fundamentally, you basically want to have a company that you know is going to be focused on the long term. And so that gives us the ability, it gives the company the ability to focus long term. And I think that's really the mindset you need to look at this. It actually brings stability to the company, which is what you want when you're investing in something that's going after a multi-generational opportunity.
27: Alexandra, we go back to you because look, you have done years of due diligence on Tesla as a retail holder, now one of the most vocal and well-known retail investors on Tesla. Put your view to the retail investor who's trying to buy in to SpaceX, but whose friends around them are saying, have you looked at the corporate governance? Are you worried about the dominance and the voting rights that Elon Musk has? Is that a win or a loss from your perspective?
12: Well, first of all, retail shareholders will be very privileged, especially the small ones. So I went through my followership this morning, and lots of the smaller retail investors got actually 100% of what they requested. So that is quite contrary to what Bailey said earlier. Now, it is true, the bigger portfolio the retail investors had, the less they got, which is corresponding to the promise that Elon made. He wanted to have loyal, small retail investors rewarded, and they got rewarded today. Now to the governance. I mean, it is clear that SpaceX is what I call Elon's Imperium. He has rights, like some other founder-led mega caps, that are just disproportional. Look at Google, look at Meta. But the retail shareholders who the last 6 years went through hell and back with court cases, with activists, with whatever, they actually welcome this. They want the founder to have the power he deserves, especially in Elon's case. So I didn't hear any retail investor complaining about the governance in SpaceX. Rather the opposite. They would welcome that SpaceX is the entity that would absorb Tesla so that the errors that were made in 2010 with Tesla are finally out of the system.
27: We are up 18.5%, Alexandra Mertz. But meanwhile, Tesla trades a little bit lower. You're a Tesla investor. Is that the right trade at the moment? Sell Tesla, buy into SpaceX?
12: Well, I did not, as you know. And I do believe that actually a lot of the money today will pour back into Tesla. The two retail groups overlap a lot. I'm sure about 80%. So the allocations that were not filled, I expect them today or on Monday pouring back into Tesla. So I'm not worried at all.
27: Alexandra Mertz, Tesla investor, shareholder, LNF Investor Services CEO, and Tesla Boomer Mama, as she's known online. We appreciate it. Look, we got but a moment with the latest with Yahira Anand that we're going to be going to in a moment, but we're going to Christian Garrett of 137 Ventures, who sat with us. I mean, how does it feel? You've been in this company for over a decade. You've invested round after round. It's now trading 17% higher than its listing price.
6: It's an exciting moment. And I have a lot of friends I know that are very excited as well. You have people kind of all around the world that have been a part of this journey, been a part of this company, from the employees to the management team to the investor base. Excited for our LPs. This was my dad's favorite company, so I think that's even more exciting. And so it's awesome to be a part of this moment. But quite frankly, I think this is very much a, okay, let's get back to work and get focused because we have another 40 years of work to do.
27: Christian Garrett, what a joy to have you here with us.
19: Yeah, thank you very much for being here for the hour. Really appreciate it, Karen.
27: Now, we're going to say goodbye to Christian of 137 Ventures and welcome back in Yahira Anand, who is down at the NASDAQ. It's trading. And how is the energy on the floor?
28: There is so much energy here at the NASDAQ, and it really started this morning when we saw crowds of fans, paparazzi here, some hoping to see Elon Musk, but of course he was over in Texas. But yeah, the enthusiasm continues now that that opening price does value the company at just under $2 trillion. It, of course, instantly puts SpaceX among the most valuable companies, more valuable than Meta, even Tesla itself. Saudi Aramco. And one of the people watching it all unfold here is this morning is Nasdaq CEO Adena Friedman, who has worked very hard pursuing this largest IPO in market history. And we are seeing her talk at this moment. So after a morning of just shifting indications and intense anticipation, it is finally here. The market has finally delivered its first verdict on SpaceX.
19: Bloomberg's Yahara Anand working hard on the beat at the Nasdaq. We'll see you throughout the day. And what a day it is. SpaceX, with the biggest IPO in history, raising $75 billion. And right now we're trading at around $160 a share.
27: How does it feel, Ed? You have been covering this company each step of the way, discussing with the investors, the wannabe investors. The retail allocation is extraordinary. In every single moment, Elon Musk was breaking the rules, the way in which this IPO
19: came to be. Yeah, highly unusual. It was atypical to set a price early, then do a roadshow for no one really is sure why. What I would say is there is a long, long way to the future where humans are a multiplanetary species and there is satellites around the Earth that are running inference, their data centers. But in the near term, everyone's now talking about how good the company is at data center on Earth.
27: Yeah.
19: Hyperscaler,
27: yeah,
19: neocloud.
27: What a blinder you keep calling it.
19: Yeah, they played a blinder. And actually, I'm just using the phrase that people gave to me when they phoned me up and they say, like, this is why we're so convicted on, have such conviction on the name. The last thing that will happen as well, not the last thing, let's just be honest about this. Biggest IPO in history, raised $75 billion. What happens next? They'll go back to the capital markets, I bet you.
27: And I can't wait to be watching that. But right now, I have some news, because after 18 extraordinary years at Bloomberg, I'm actually pressing pause to have a wild and wonderful journey with my family. We're off to travel the world for a year, just the four of us, just four carry-on bags, and a whole load of excitement. And it is with enormous gratitude that I want to thank this Bloomberg team for their support as I step away from my daily presenting. Look, the decision has not come easily. In fact, I'm pretty terrified to fly away from the most exciting news flow, the most fascinating interviews, and what I believe to be the most talented team in journalism. It feels almost insane. But time keeps ticking, the kids keep growing, and so I know this is our moment for our adventure of a lifetime. But I also know Bloomberg has an extraordinary year ahead. No one tells the stories of disruption better than this Bloomberg tech team. And I can't wait to cheer on Bloomberg TV, Bloomberg News, and Bloomberg Originals as they continue breaking stories, landing interviews, winning awards. And it takes a village to bring news to wire, to television, to air, events to stage, documentaries to life. In fact, it takes 3,000 of us Bloomberg journalists in 100 countries around the world, as we like to remind you. But I've lost count of how many people have trained me, mentored me, challenged me, collaborated with me, floor managed me, filmed me, and yes, beautified me along the way. And to everyone I've been lucky enough to learn from outside of Bloomberg, every spokesperson, every executive, every event organizer, every audience member, yes, you watching this, thank you. You make this an absolute blast. And a special thanks goes to the co-anchor I stand to sit next to now, Ed, the production team I hear guiding me in the control room, and the floor managers and the camera operators stood in front of me at this second. You're the best crew I could ever have hoped for, and I will miss you more than you could ever know. But it's time to swap studios for suitcases. With that, maybe it does it for this edition of Bloomberg Tech, Ed Ludlow.
19: 15 years to the day you and I met in London. You were the first person I met at Bloomberg, and you made my career. Recap that show, recap Caroline on the pod, you know where to find it. From New York City, the biggest IPO in history, this is Bloomberg Tech.
13: We're going to pick it up from here. This is Bloomberg Money. Good noon, everyone. Bloomberg Money on personal finance, retirement, and wealth management. I'm Scarlett Fu here with Tom Keene. Of course, we do want to bring your attention to what's happening with SpaceX. The company began trading today after IPOing yesterday at $135. The opening trade was $150, although it's worth noting for those who were keeping track that the indicated open had been steadily declining from earlier in the day. Let's go over now to Yahara Anand. She is our Bloomberg Television correspondent joining us from the Nasdaq in the middle of all the action. Yahira, take us through what we've seen so far.
28: Well, the excitement was palpable here at the Nasdaq Scarlet. And now SpaceX has officially begun trading. As you said, the stock opening at $155 a share above its $135 IPO price, giving investors an immediate gain of roughly 11%, though now we are higher. But that opening value does price the company at approximately an under $2 trillion market cap, instantly putting SpaceX among the most valuable companies in the world. It's more valuable than Tesla itself, another Elon Musk company, of course, but also Saudi Aramco and Meta.
0: Thank you so much for that context, because we talk about all the superlatives attached to this IPO. It's also going to make a lot of early investors very wealthy. Walk us through some of those names.
28: Exactly. I mean, you have the Peter Thiels of the world that bet early on this company and will make tens of billions of dollars. Sequoia, another early founder. And what was striking to me this morning is obviously there are a lot of skeptics on Wall Street on this name. It is has an unprofitable timeline for quite some time. They have lofty ambitions of having data centers in space by 2028. But here on the floor with the investors and the bankers, they are excited because they are about to make a whole lot of money, Scarlett. So that is why, while you have the skeptics out there in this room, there was nothing but excitement, and also from the Nasdaq, which won this listing.
0: All right, good stuff. Yahaira, thank you so much. Yahaira Anand, Bloomberg Television correspondent, joining us from the Nasdaq, where SpaceX began trading today for the first time, opening at $150 after pricing its IPO at $135 last night. Tom, Bloomberg Money.
14: It's Bloomberg Money. Is it a little different? I think it's a little different.
0: You know, we had to mix it up already.
14: Let's call it a special edition of Bloomberg Money. We'll get to that later with some wonderful voices for you on SpaceX and, of course, the uproar in Social Security. But this is what Bloomberg is about. The intellectual capital at the firm worldwide is extraordinary and critically eclectic. And for SpaceX, that's important. Joining us with all of his expertise, teared up at Caroline Hyde, Ed Ludlow continues with us here. Isabel Lee is in the trenches of the retail effort. We'll speak to her. We're going back and forth with Eric Balchunas here on the ETF market. And we're thrilled to have Mandeep Singh with us with all the technology today. I don't even know where to begin. I guess I'm going to start with Ed Ludlow right now. When you look at the quote-unquote allocations, what's the gunpowder into the closing bell here on Friday?
19: Right. Everyone is disappointed. Everyone is disappointed, right? Like, it's not just a matter of oversubscription on the retail side. So what Bailey and I reported is that the allocation was about 20%.
14: Yeah.
19: 15
14: Are
19: million of the 70
14: million. They're on their phone screaming.
19: Screaming. And you know, Nancy Tengler of Laffer Tengler, that's more like a wealth management issue, right? But she was just on the show saying, I'm buying at the open market. I don't want to be. I'm buying at the open market.

0: That's the story. Mm-hmm. But 20%, that seems low, you know. And so what do you do? Do you go under the mattress, get your cash, and then run and try and play the open market? I don't know, but I know there are a lot of people that are trying.
1: A lot of people are trying, and those who can't do it may be doing it through other synthetic means. Isabel, the ETF industry has made a lot of money creating single stock leverage products, and you've been reporting how this ETF industry has been tripping over itself to do the same with SpaceX. How many SpaceX-linked ETFs are there right now?
2: There are more than 20 SpaceX-linked ETFs, but around a dozen are slated to launch on Monday, and they're all bummed because they wanted to launch today, Friday, right, like just hours after SpaceX go public. But then the exchanges were like, nope, we think it's too risky. Of course, they declined to comment, so I'm putting words into their mouth, but that's what you could speculate from them. But we have one that may launch today. I think, I don't know what they did. They did some maneuvering, but I'm trying to get that story out, but they launched today. It's Defiance. But I want to briefly jump to Ed's point. I got a retail trader on the phone earlier, and it was around 8:30, and he said he put in an order via E-Trade on Monday, and then on the phone, he was like, oh, I got an allocation. And then just an hour ago, he said, oh, but out of the 40 shares I requested, only 11
3: I
2: received.
3: I'm going to set up Mandeep right now, but I'm going to go back to Ed Ludlow to go to Mandeep.
4: Sure.
3: In your world, there's respect for people like Mandeep Singh.
0: Big time.
3: What do the fundamentalists think of all this retail action?
0: So when I say that SpaceX believes the retail investor knows the story better.
3: Right.
0: The story is complicated, and Mandeep, in the research that he published, we were just discussing it on air, is there is the very distant future where humans live on Mars. I know, Tom.
3: Oh,
0: humans live.
3: Me.
0: I know. But just give me 5 seconds, I'll go to Mandeep. I promise. Humans live on Mars. Then there is the present day where this company is making a really big move to rent compute capacity to others. It's Neo Cloud Business.
3: Right.
0: And then the in-between is Orbital Data Center.
3: We're going to talk to Jim Chanos about that. Your thoughts here on the roulette wheel that Mr. Musk faces is a trillionaire.
5: I mean, this reminds me of Palantir. Palantir is a stock that traded way above every software company because retail just believed in the company, and it was high growth for a while. It still is a fairly high growing company. But when I compare, SpaceX valuation at $2 trillion to Meta at $1.5 trillion, a company with 10 times more revenue, Meta's revenue run rate is $200 billion. SpaceX is $18 billion. How can SpaceX be 30% higher than Meta? And it just, to me, this is dislocated.
3: Quickly here, Scarlett, just a moonshot up from 150 up to a higher level. We've pulled back just a bit, finally up 18%. Finally, a little bit of pre-trading stability.
1: All right, well, we'll see how it all shakes out. Mandeep, there are 23 banks involved in this IPO, so Wall Street has a lot riding on the success of this offering. What do the sell-side analysts, brokers, financial advisors likely see and wish they could say out loud, but can't because of their bank's relationship with the company?
5: I mean, it has to be valuation. Like, the Meta example to me is prime, a company that generates, almost $100 billion in free cash flow. Yes, it's investing a lot in CapEx right now, which is why the multiple is compressed, but it's got $200 billion in real revenue. It's growing 30%, very sticky user base. SpaceX has a lot to prove. And yes, they signed those two deals, but that's not going to be enough for the
3: I got to squeeze this in. You're going out of Middletown in the Gulf Stream this afternoon back to San Francisco. How is your San Francisco, how is your Silicon Valley changed with this transaction?
0: Well, so there's a big misunderstanding that the 4,000 millionaires at SpaceX who were minted will sort of retire to the beach, go down to Newport Beach and sling Mai Tais. No. There's been lots of liquidity events at SpaceX. It is a leader in this new era of private companies staying private longer, but doing secondaries. So what you'll see in Silicon Valley at large is that those 4,000 are more likely to start their own company, or they're more likely to become venture capitalists. You know, that is a big ripple effect. You see the same thing with OpenAI and Anthropic and AI too.
3: This has been wonderful. Fabulous to have all three of you. Mandeep Singh, Isabel Lee, and Ed Ludlow. Safe travels as you can. Coming up, Ed Ludlow mentions the Neo Cloud. Jim Chanos, I'll cut to the chase. He is scathing. He calls this IPO hopes and dreams. Stay with us. A special edition of Bloomberg Money.

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7: On the latest edition of the Bloomberg Daybreak Europe podcast, Jared Kushner's plans for luxury hotel resorts in some of the most beautiful spots on the Adriatic coast has prompted major protests in Albania. 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
11: Welcome back to Bloomberg Money. I'm Tom Keene with Scarlett Fu. It is a very special edition here. Yes, on your personal finance, on your retirement. Scarlett, did you get your leverage ETF set up for SpaceX?
12: You know I can't do that. I am only passive.
11: You're very passive.
12: Passive
11: investor only. Nobody's going to be passive with SpaceX this morning. We're seeing the pricing here with some stability or up 21% off the 150 level. This is indeed an honor. Joining us now, he's been extremely active on Global Wall Street in the last 4 or 5 days. James Chanos is with Chanos & Company, definitive on the street of a cautious view. Jim Chanos, honored to have you here. Let me just cut to the chase. What is a distinctive feature that makes SpaceX remind you of Enron?
13: Well, I don't know that it reminds me of Enron, Tom, but it reminds me of the Enron time frame. How's that? In that I've always said that Wall Street has a printing press too, just like the Fed. It just takes a while to get going. And one of the things that I think SpaceX is ushering in 2026 is massive equity issuance. And historically, without a doubt, in the 20th and 21st century, any time you have seen massive IPOs and secondaries relative to the size of the market or the economy, investors generally have been advised to be a little more cautious or reduce their risk. So the 1999-2000, 2021 for the first half of that year during the meme stock and SPAC craze. We are now going to break records in 2026 for IPOs and secondaries. Mm-hmm. And SpaceX, of course, is the granddaddy, kicking it all off in a big way. But we're going to see OpenAI and Anthropic and probably some others. So we're going to shatter records. And so it's telling you that right now supply is meeting demand, which we haven't seen, by the way, in 23, 24, and 25. but we're seeing it now in 26.
11: I look, Jim Chanos, at this, and we've got a wonderful amount of time here with Mr. Chanos. So much to talk about. Scarlett's got some themes. I have some themes as well. Ed Ludlow fronted me. Did you see how he did that?
12: Yeah.
11: Ed Ludlow just stole my thunder.
12: He needed to do it.
11: Chanos is thinking about the Neo Cloud. This is the team here. The New York Times article of a day or so ago. Is SpaceX worth $1.8 gazillion? XAI seems to be suddenly changing its business model from developing models like Grok to basically becoming an Ed Ludlow Neo Cloud. The entire valuation rests on XAI's progress. The Neo Cloud strategy is a commodity business that is valued far lower on the public markets. Jim Chanos to Isaac and the crew over at the New York Times. They're talking innovation, but you're predicting they'll go safe?
13: Well, what's really interesting, Tom, is that about a week, 10 days ago, the vast driver for the SpaceX TAM in their prospectus was the enterprise solutions for XAI, basically Grok. What the models produce, right? The software. And instead, they basically did a 180 pivot and said, we are going to lease out our capacity to Anthropic and Google. And that's the NeoCloud model, right? That's your equipment lessor. And that is a much lower valued business in the marketplace than being a model company or a hyperscaler. And we've been following data centers for a long, long time. And basically, it's a finance business, right? You're buying the chips from NVIDIA or somebody else, and then you're leasing them out to Anthropic or whatever. It's a rate of return business. It's not a super high-tech business. Yet 22-plus trillion of the 29.5 trillion of SpaceX TAM in their prospectus was based on that business. And it just struck me as very, very odd that right before the IPO, they would pivot to a much lower margin and lower valuation business than the hopes and dreams, which you guys have mentioned, I've mentioned, based on producing these wonderful AI agentic software products from Grok. And it's one of many head scratchers about this deal.
12: At what point does financial reality, the kinds of things you were just talking about, breaking down the numbers, become more important and matter more than the storytelling, the hopes and dreams part of it? Because that's what Elon Musk excels at, and that's what people are buying in on.
13: So the question is does the Elon premium, is it Elon premium times two or Elon premium divided by two? I think that's really the question here, because there are people who believe in Elon and have bid up Tesla accordingly to well beyond where I think most fundamental analysts think it's worth because of Optimus robots and autonomous driving and all that good stuff. And now you have another Elon hopes and dreams company with an even bigger valuation. And so does that double the value, or does it basically say, okay, well, I'm going to pick one? Because neither of them, let's face it, are being valued on their operations. SpaceX is, I believe, depending on what I heard in the green room, is probably now at about 110 times revenues. And just history tells us you just never really make much money buying equities at over 100 times revenues.
12: Yeah. Well, you, as we know, are inherently skeptical. Your company name's Kynikos, a skeptic. You're not being a bull on SpaceX or Tesla or Elon Musk completely tracks. Is there anything in the SpaceX financials or Musk's management of the company that does impress you that you can say good job on?
13: Look, I think Starlink's a real business. We can look at their businesses. Again, we have to go on what's in the prospectus. Starlink's a real business. It's growing. It will probably continue to grow, although its growth is slowing. The launch business is still losing money after 22 years. And I'd be remiss from my fellow glass half empty, participants if I didn't point out that the rocket that all of this depends upon, Starship, still has not achieved Earth orbit in 12 missions, right? And half of those ended up with some sort of mishap. So there's a lot riding on all of that. I think Starlink is a real business. It's It's worth a couple hundred billion dollars. But the real hopes and dreams here is on XAI, which is, by the way, a company they bought in February for $250 billion in stock that the market is now valuing at probably well over $1.5 trillion.
14: On Bloomberg Television, on Bloomberg Radio, worldwide with us, Jim Chanos, thrilled he could join us today in this historic moment for his Wall Street and all of us around the world. So the short crew is said Tesla, Tesla, Tesla, somewhat like SpaceX, and I'm enjoying a 53% per year return since sort of the beginning of COVID, you know, back 6 years or so. So, you know, again, Tesla's done better than good, and there's a modeled negative free cash flow right now. How long can the optimists of SpaceX keep this going without delivering a more conventional income statement?
13: Well, I think you answered the question, right? Years, if possible. But Tesla is trading at about 14 times revenues, right? It does have $100 billion in revenues, and it ramped revenues pretty quickly in 2019 and 2020. So there is a real business there in terms of large amounts of revenues and some cash flow. It's not trading at 110 times revenues. And that's a magnitude of difference, I think, that's really important for your viewers.
14: I've got, just for the first time, Scar, I've ever looked at the famed BQ function.
12: Yes.
14: On the Bloomberg. And, of course, Chanos nails the price to sales because he studied Tom Gelvin years ago. I've got 20, well, right now I've got a number of 27 times revenue on the BQ screen. It may be a little higher than that. I've never seen a stock like that.
12: So that, I mean, I'm glad you guys bring up Tesla because there's this expectation that Tesla and SpaceX will somehow merge or will be combined in the same way that XAI and SpaceX got combined and merged. How are you thinking through that? What does that mean for investors who believe in the Tesla business but are maybe skeptical of SpaceX?
13: Well, again, if it happens, and I have no idea if it will happen
12: or not. Does Elon need to make it happen?
13: No, he doesn't need to make it happen. He can keep them separate if he wants. It's solely up to him. We all know that. But it would be an equity for equity deal. And so I don't know, you know, how much value that would add in terms of cutting overhead is not the story here, right? Mm-hmm. It's really what these companies will produce in the next 5-10 years.
14: I look at this, Jim Chanos, is an historic moment. And the answer is to the cycles. And I opened up talking about Enron and all that. I want you to talk about the short business right now is a hugely important part of financial society in this great bull market we're in right now. There's a lot of scars out there. How do you keep that going when you see SpaceX right now? How do you keep a short model going with bull sectors and a bull trend in the broader market?
13: So, through 2023, we're running outside money. Now we run our own money. We've been hedged in the short world since 1996. Basically, our view has been we don't know where the market's going, nor does anybody else. So we'd rather be long the market and short our collection of radioactive companies, right, if you will. And that's been a very profitable business. And it's been a very profitable business for the last few years, too, despite the market hitting new highs, because there have been a lot of stocks, as you guys know, that have lagged. Right. Dramatically. So our view is always be long the market and be short some percentage of you know, companies, right, with bad businesses. And I think that's nothing I would recommend your viewers to do at home, all right? I don't recommend short selling for most people. It's really for the pros for lots of reasons, things like getting an interest rebate on your shorts and a variety of other things. But I will say that one of the things right now that is very apparent is that insurance is cheap.
14: Right.
13: And it's cheap for all the reasons.
14: I don't want to interrupt because Scarlett wants to get four more questions in. Is SpaceX radioactive?
13: We'll have to see where it settles out. You can't short it right now anyway, so it's a moot question. I mean, I think that anything trading over 100 times revenues is of our interest. Historically, returns have been awful at those valuations.
12: You mentioned earlier the dot-com bubble. Are we doing dot-com bubble 2.0 right now?
13: Oh, this is much bigger. The AI build-out relative to the TMT build-out of 99-2000 is multiples, even as a percent of the economy, GDP. And an important thing to point out is that when you get these CapEx booms in technology, they're tremendously accretive to earnings. And there's a simple accounting reason why. That is, when Tom buys chips for his data center from NVIDIA, NVIDIA recognizes that as revenue and profit. Mm-hmm. Tom capitalizes those expenses and writes them off over 5 to 10 years. And so you have a mismatch where the same dollar in a CapEx boom is recognized as profits by one entity and deferred by the the same people expending the dollar. And that happened in 98, 99, 2000. From the middle of 98, S&P operating earnings rose 30% to the middle of 2000, over the 2 years. From the middle of 2000 to the middle of 2001, when order books got pulled, S&P earnings dropped 40%.
14: Was that too much accounting for a Friday? I think so.
13: I'll leave it. I'll stop at that.
12: Jim, let me ask you one last question before we let you go, because this is Bloomberg Money after all. How do you approach your own financial planning? How does it compare with how you advise or manage money for others?
13: Well, it's mostly in my business and ancillary things since I'm semi-retired right now. And I'm advising people, not directly running their money. So it's pretty conservative.
12: So you set and forget, or you do make a lot of changes?
13: It's mostly passive. Again, for most people, I think that's the way to go.
14: Jim, we got our merch over here. Scarlett's got her Knicks jacket here, ready to go.
12: Let's go Knicks. Knicks
14: she
12: and five.
14: She and Marie Horton are going to San Antonio. Why aren't we seeing you in the front row quickly here?
13: Well, first of all, I live in Bucks County, Tom, so I'm outside of Philly.
14: So you're doing a 76ers.
13: Secondarily, my sons were born in Manhattan, are diehard Knicks fans, but I'm a Milwaukee Bucks fan. I'm a cheesehead.
14: I knew I was going to hear that. We just had to get that for the record as well.
12: Jim, thank you so much for joining us today.
13: Thank you so much for having me.
12: Jim Chanos, founder and president of Chanos & Company. Coming up on Bloomberg Money, we've got a conversation with the former U.S. Treasury Secretary, Jack Lew. Tom insisted on him coming on because there was a really scary headline this week on Social Security.
14: You're not going to get your check. That's the heart of it.
12: Don't say that. Don't say that out loud. All right. This is Bloomberg Money. I've pretty much concluded that I'm going to get Social Security.
14: Will you get your check?
12: No. I'll never

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6: Welcome back to Bloomberg Money. I'm Tom Keene alongside Scarlett Fu. Good news, we'll keep you up to speed, on SpaceX, now up $30.
7: Yeah, it opened at $150. Of course, the IPO price at $135 yesterday and now at $165. Of course, we're looking at markets overall, and you know, the stock market feels like a little bit of an afterthought compared to the excitement surrounding SpaceX. Although there was a headline that crossed from the Pakistani prime minister saying that an agreed-upon text of the U.S.-Iran peace deal has been reached.
6: It is an odd market. Both you and I saw that across broadcasting today. I mean, there's no other way to put it. On SpaceX, it's simple. Out we go at the assumed price. Up we go. Then there was a pause, I would say, in the last hour, and SpaceX now trying to get some new oxygen up at $165. Most important conversation I heard was from Isabel Lee, looking at all the retail expansion in the exchange-traded funds. I think that will be fascinating.
7: The single stock leverage ETF said all these issuers have launched.
6: Yeah.
7: All right, we'll get into all that in a little bit. But of course, we want to stick with the stock of the hour, and that is SpaceX. The Bloomberg Money team writing the following. SpaceX IPO whips Musk fans into frenzy. The more, the better. One investor told our reporters, quote, "This feels like the appetizer. You have to believe in Elon. I'm willing to overpay for it just to say I'm part of the thing." Bloomberg Money editor Nikki Waller joins us now to discuss. So this has become experiential. It's not just about it, you know, being part of your portfolio. It's just about being part of the experience and being a Musk fanboy.
8: Yeah, it's part of the conversation, right? This is an IPO we're going to be talking about at cocktail hour. And this is a place for Elon Musk's fans to show just how much they believe in him and his vision.
7: Is there a unified voice, retail voice on SpaceX? I mean, we quoted that person who said that they just need to get in there no matter what. But I wonder how much divergence there is within the voices out there.
8: There is no unified retail voice in SpaceX. I think one of the most interesting things about this, given who Elon Musk is and how strongly people feel about him, the sentiment, what people are talking about on Reddit, the places where people go to debate, it's really not about whether or not you like Elon. It's about, is this a good investment or not? Which is a little bit heartening right now, that it's not a culture war. It's actually a value conversation.
7: What are the cases traders are saying are the, you know, to buy the IPO versus not buying the IPO, especially for a retail investor?
8: I think for retail investors, there is the FOMO that we're talking about. You want to be in at the beginning, in on the ground floor. We saw a lot of people that we've talked to over the week who have sold other stocks to give themselves dry powder for this offering. On the other hand, there are people who are not bothered by not getting in at this stage, and they'll get in a little later, even if it is more expensive. And, you know, they say they believe that, you know, a lot of these people are Tesla investors. They're going to hold and believe that this will turn up value for them.
7: Or it'll just end up in their portfolio because it's part of the S&P 500 after a year.
8: For the great many of us, yes. And a year from now, it'll be in our target date funds and elsewhere in the 401k if it performs as people hope.
7: All right, Nikki Waller, thank you so much. Bloomberg Money editor Nikki Waller. She is the person behind our Bloomberg Money efforts here at Bloomberg.
6: Building out each and every day, what we know is the news flow has been extraordinary. There's been things off the radar, but then things that hit home. The reports this week, the update on your Social Security, those older than you, their Social Security was sobering to say the least. We get lucky. Jacob Lew is a former U.S. Treasury Secretary. His current shingle out of Columbia University is Professor of International and Public Affairs. But far more than that, a heritage to Massachusetts politics, working for Tip O'Neill ages ago and the 1983 Greenspan Commission. So what were you, a page, 15 years old, working? What was it like working on the Greenspan solution to Social Security?
9: Good to be with you, Tom and Scarlett. I was about 25 years old. It was, you know, out of college, an early job. And I worked on Social Security really from the beginning of the time I worked for the Speaker through 83. So it was like 4 years. And the days were very challenging. Now we think we live in the most partisan days ever. Mm-hmm. The Reagan-O'Neill fights were pretty legendary, and the 1982 congressional campaign was fought out over Social Security in large part. Would you or would you not protect Social Security? We had leaders at the time who avoided poisoning all of the possible solutions as they went through their political battles. Right. And the Greenspan Commission, Alan Greenspan played an important role, but it was really a cover for a negotiation between Reagan and O'Neill to figure out what could they agree on. And there were back-channel negotiations about what could we do on benefits, what could they do on revenues. And when it came to an end, it was a solution that here we are, right, 50 years later, talking about the fund running out. 50 years is a pretty good accomplishment.
6: 14 years, let's go to the Brookings Institution right now, and Jack Lew front and center here, obviously through all his services as Secretary of the Treasury. Brookings, lessons learned from Simpson Bowles. 11 of the members said, yeah, let's do this. Let's do this, recommending that the federal government take dramatic action. That number was short of the supermajority. It didn't get done. They missed the 14 votes. Is that where we're heading again, to another Simpson Bowl, or with the leadership of you, of Peter Orszag and others associated with the Republican Party, can we get it done so she can get a Social Security check?
9: So look, the reality is the trustees report that came out this week says that in 2032, Social Security will run short of paying the old age benefits fully. It would be a 22% benefit cut if nothing happens. You look combined at the old age survivor and disability trust funds, it's only two more years. 2034, it runs short. Having the idea of a 20 to 25% cut in benefits is unacceptable. Most people retiring rely on Social Security, yeah, for most of their household income. It may not be true in the world that we live in, but for the majority of people retiring, they cannot afford to give up 10 or 20% of their Social Security check. The challenge is, how do you create a sense of urgency around this to deal with it so that you're not on the eve of the trust fund running out of money? Any solution that's really going to work requires some time to take effect. If you do things on the benefit side, even in a way that has a modest impact, long lead time is needed. If you do things on the revenue side, the same. You can't just say, tomorrow we're going to close the gap.
7: Right.
9: So it should be treated as an issue for today, not an issue for 2032. You put this in terms of the kind of presidential calendar, it means that before the end of the first term of the next president, something has to be done. Now, there's good work being done. There's a group at the Brookings Institution that put out a bipartisan proposal. It has a combination of tinkering with benefits and tinkering with revenues, doing things that are kind of on the model of the 1983 package. And it has an impressive number of former Republican and Democratic members of Congress endorsing it. I'm going to be speaking at a conference at Brookings at the end of the month, June 24th, where these issues are going to be discussed. I give you a lot of credit for starting the conversation here now.
6: It wasn't my idea. Yes. Scarlett said, I'm not getting a check. Get Jack Lew in here.
7: This is because as a Generation Xer, Gen Xer, I just naturally assumed growing up, that Social Security would be insolvent by the time that I would need to draw upon it, that it wasn't going to be there. It's kind of a Ponzi scheme where I pay into it and nothing's going to come back to me. I just made my peace with that. And most members of my generation have, too. Here's a really dumb question, Jack. Can't the government just print more money to put into Social Security to make the benefits whole?
9: First, on the financing, it never runs out of money because there's payroll taxes coming in on a current basis. It falls short, and the estimate is 22% short. So I think it's unacceptable to have a 22% benefit cut, but it not being there is something of a misunderstanding. Mm. And I think the challenge is how do you drive the political process to talk about not having the unacceptable outcome of that across-the-board cut.
7: Can the government just print more money to make it whole?
6: Oh, listen to you.
7: Oh, I mean, this is a question that's out there.
9: We have issues that are fiscal challenges besides Social Security. We're running an enormous deficit. Our debt is growing. You know, I was OMB, Office of Management and Budget Director, for 3 years when we had a balanced budget and a surplus.
6: Right.
9: And we thought we were on a path towards paying back the debt. That's not where we are today. We're on a path where we have to worry, will the world support our borrowing needs in the years to come?
6: Whatever.
9: So just printing money is it adds to that problem.
6: I was going to segue to this in a bit, but Scarlett's taken over the show. Let's get to it now. Our debt and our deficit. None of us have ever seen this. This is what I say in interviews. It's what I say in speeches. What do we do after Trump? What is the behavior pattern of our fiscal policy and fiscal dialogue after this president of the United States?
9: I think this conversation about Social Security is going to be the first test. You know, it's the thing that's most pressing in terms of requiring immediate attention. And frankly, on neither side of the aisle do you hear leaders talking about taking the kinds of responsible fiscal policy steps to put our whole house in order. Ultimately, it will require a combination of difficult decisions that our history is are better taken on a bipartisan basis than not. That doesn't seem to be in the cards right now. I would say start with Social Security, fix Social Security. Everybody wants Social Security to be there, and build a little trust to move to the other conversations. What I worry about is the legacy of the Trump administration is leaving very little resources to meet urgent needs. The burden of paying the debt is growing as a percentage of the budget. So whether you care about national defense or feeding hungry children, it's going to be harder and harder to pay the bills. So these issues are going to have to be addressed. We have to start somewhere.
7: You know, when we talk about the national deficit, the debt burden that's out there, a lot of people wonder how it connects to their finances, their livelihoods, their lived experience. Elected officials say you don't want to make it bigger and leave it to your kids and grandkids to shoulder that burden. But what does dealing with it actually look like? What kind of sacrifices would people need to accept making in order to reduce that deficit?
9: Yeah, look, the things that are driving the federal deficit are we spend more than we collect in revenue. It's not more complicated than that. We spend about 23% of GDP. We raise 15 to 70% of GDP. Revenues, when we balanced the budget, were 21% of GDP. That's what Bull Simpson looked at as a target. We're going to have to talk about taxes. Mm-hmm. We can't talk exclusively about taxes. If you fix Social Security, in 1983, when we fixed Social Security, it actually helped the overall fiscal health of the country. We didn't do it to balance the budget, when you make changes that bring more revenue in, and even in a modest way curtail spending, it helps. So I think there's going to have to be a conversation that's very hard on both sides.
6: I've got, with the time running out here, Jack Lew, I've got like 8 ways to go. I noticed SpaceX, we'll do it here in a moment, folks. SpaceX out to a new high right now. We'll get to that after Professor Lew. I want to go back to the core issue, and this is a Bloomberg issue and the fancy people we talked to. I went back, one of the greatest amount of hate mail I've ever gotten on a chart was explaining to people that the rich stopped paying their fair share of Social Security ages ago, is one of the linchpins of Social Security reform that the fancy people like me just simply have to put more in.
9: Yeah, look, the fact that we stop paying Social Security payroll taxes when we keep on earning quite a lot of money beyond that is a relatively easy policy solution, which won't dramatically affect the standard of living of people who are in a fragile place. I think it's a little unfair to say people don't pay their fair share. We have a progressive benefit structure where your Social Security benefit is a higher percentage of your prior wages and a better return on your payroll taxes than if you're at the high end. I think that's a positive feature. That's a feature, not a bug. I mean, we have a system that does modest redistribution where everybody's in it together. You think about the things that in our society are poverty programs and how they've fared in the last few years. Look at Medicaid. Cut deeply. Look at SNAP, the food stamps program. Cut deeply. There is no longer an AFDC program. It was replaced by TANF. Mm-hmm. So if you put things in the basket of poverty programs, they are much more vulnerable. I think to strengthen Social Security, we should all be in it together. And I think the right thing to do is to raise the earnings limit. But we also have to look at what you do on the benefit side in some ways, taking a long lead time, not doing anything dramatic.
6: Wonderful to see you. Look forward to seeing you again. Jack Lew with us, folks. Of course, the former Treasury Secretary of the United States, now at Columbia University. Coming up, it's become instantly popular. Books. I have a book. Scarlett has a book. Elon has books.
7: Well, there are books that Elon likes reading. There are lots of books about Elon as well, so we can go in any number of ways.
6: He has one of my favorite books out there. I'll give you a hint. Mr. Isaacson is on the Elon Musk list.
7: There you go.
6: From New York City on this Friday, Bloomberg Money. Stay with us.
9: Yeah.
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12: I think what we're hearing from folks is that there's still, I think, a bit of a dearth of information. People are looking for, I think, decent models on the near term to get their arms around it. I think, you know, the challenge here is really this is a long-term play on AI and XAI specifically. And I think, you know, when you're all done, I think you, I don't know if you close your eyes and sign on the dotted line or whatever, you go on a trip with Elon Musk for AI and connectivity into space.
13: Yeah, I'm just looking at the FA function, and there's some analyst consensus numbers out there. So just calendar year 25, about $19 billion of revenue. Calendar year 26, the forecast is for close to $30 billion. Calendar 27, $48 billion. On calendar 28, $63 billion. So some serious revenue growth there.
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16: Welcome back. Bloomberg Money from New York City. Scarlett Fu and Tom King, somewhat of a special edition. Yes, personal finance. We're doing retirement, Social Security Day, and wealth management. I'm not out of triple leveraged all cash yet. I have not gone long on SpaceX.
7: You're not buying up the triple leveraged single stock ETF on SpaceX? All right, well, we'll see how that goes. But in the meantime, let's check in with Yahaira Anand. She is our Bloomberg Television correspondent joining us from the NASDAQ to give us an update here on what's going on with SpaceX. Yahaira.
17: Hi, Scarlett. Well, we are seeing shares trading just under $165, well above their $135 IPO pricing, giving SpaceX a market value of just over $2 trillion. That strong debut, though, isn't entirely surprising given the enormous demand we saw ahead of the offering from both the institutional side and retail investors, with the deal heavily oversubscribed. And now we are hearing the first reports of technical issues. Robinhood putting out a post on X saying that Robinhood saw record-breaking traffic today, and as a result, some customers experienced latency and intermittent issues. They're saying that essential systems have now recovered, but as I said, not a surprise given that we knew that the retail demand for this stock was going to be huge.
7: All right, Yahaira, thank you so much. Yahaira Anand over at the NASDAQ. We will be checking in with you throughout the trading day.
16: Tom? Let me clear, it's buttressed up here. So, you know, SpaceX, I'm sorry, it lifts up, it churns a little bit, the tension's there, the sweat's there. But on first blush, congratulations to these bankers for getting the price right. It's an art. You know, it just doesn't happen with
7: Excel spreadsheets. Well, the price is usually right on the first day of trading. It's a matter of whether the price is still right a week from now or 2 weeks from now or 2 months from now.
16: Huge feedback last week to our book section. What we're going to do today, just to spare it down, is to look at the books of the gentleman in the leather jacket at the New York Stock Exchange a bit ago, and that would be Elon Musk. I look at these, Scarlett. Why don't you run through the three books we've got right now?
7: It's a Foundation series by Isaac Asimov. And apparently this is the book that he put in the red sports car that he shot into space. So he wanted this to be noted for posterity.
16: If you're of a certain vintage, you dream with Mr. Asimov.
7: Science fiction series. That's what Luigi tells me, our producer. And his favorite book, by the way, The Hitchhiker's Guide to the Galaxy by Douglas Adams. This really has a lot about the formulating the right questions. And we know that Elon Musk is a big thinker type. So I think that he said that this had a great influence on him during middle school.
16: And the third book I just think is so important, folks, and poignant here with the death of the gentleman from Brown University, Gordon S. Wood. Gordon Wood was our definitive biographer of Benjamin Franklin. He is the one that brought him to life. And then Walter Isaacson exploded Benjamin Franklin even more into our consciousness. You see it, there was the TV series that was out that was so good.
7: Who played Benjamin Franklin? Do you know?
16: I can't remember right now. You're the celebrity lodestone. You should.
7: It was kind of a trick question.
16: But the answer is it's a really important statement about America's first entrepreneur.
7: I like the way you put that. Yes.
16: That's where
7: Elon Musk appreciates the profile of Benjamin Franklin by Walter Isaacson. We know that Elon Musk admires Ben Franklin deeply for his journey from being an entrepreneur to being an inventor. And that's kind of how Elon Musk sees himself, along with, you know, all the other hats that he wears.
16: Let us know here at Bloomberg Money your thoughts on books. I think one of the ways we go is just get five books from Scarlett would be a good angle.
7: Let's just do one a week. I don't know that I can read five at once.
16: Well, who says we have to read them?
7: We can just talk about them.
16: That's the way it is. I'm reading right now Vali Nasr on Iran, NASR. Francine Lacroix introduced me to him. It is the one volume on Iran.
7: All right, there you go with your unofficial recommendation. And remember to catch our newsletter that covers the world of books on books. We're going to give you the look ahead next. And I think the Knicks are definitely going to be there because Knicks in five.
16: Oh, our on books newsletter. It's in orange.
7: How appropriate.
16: How appropriate.
7: This is Bloomberg Money.
16: Nice merch.
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21: 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On the latest edition of the Bloomberg Daybreak Europe podcast, Jared Kushner's plans for luxury hotel resorts in some of the most beautiful spots on the Adriatic coast has prompted major protests in Albania. We discuss the so-called Flamingo Revolution with anger aimed at the whole of Albania's political class.
22: The connection is what actually put the story into the international radar, but the backlash in Albania is really about much more than Jared Kushner. The projects involve a stretch of coastline that many Albanians see as environmentally important. What started as opposition to a resort development has grown into a broader debate about how major projects are approved and whether people feel like they have any say in the decision that affect their communities. The protests really gain momentum after fencing and machinery appeared near one of the sites. That was the moment many people felt the project was no longer a proposal on a paper, but something actually moving ahead.
21: It's a beautiful part of the world, isn't it? It's on the Adriatic.
16: Bloomberg Money. Good noon to you, Tom Keene and Scarlett Fourier. It's really a special edition. Shout out to our team for, like, talk about rip up the script.
7: Oh,
16: Wednesday, we just blew it up.
7: Yep.
16: And I called up Elon. I said, can you make the trading, like, I'm thinking 18 minutes ahead of time? And he and his team, they nailed it. It's SpaceX.
7: It's pretty incredible.
16: Out to a new high right now. We're up 26% off that. And you know what's amazing? Lisa Mateo and her kids on the couch in Robinhood, and their trades got through. The look ahead before she retires here this weekend with Bloomberg This Weekend. Lisa Mateo, what do you have?
7: I got the phone calls already. So I want to start out with what we're looking ahead to next week. Middle East, of course, definitely in focus. You have President Trump saying that the U.S. and Iran are possibly coming closer to a deal. You have sources telling Bloomberg. You have sources telling Bloomberg it could happen at the sidelines of the G7 summit. But now you have the Prime Minister of Pakistan coming out on social media and saying that the text, they have agreed to it. They've reached that.
23: Outside confirmation.
7: Exactly. He posted it on social media and he's saying that, you know what, we're going to keep talking with them and a deal could be reached. His quote saying, peace has never been as close as it is now. So you look at oil, you look at Brent, you look at WTI crude, they're both down more than 3%. So that's something we're going to be focused on into the weekend.
16: It's an important point to see Brent down 3%. I mean, with the oscillations this week.
23: Yeah, it absolutely has. And in fact, oil prices are set to close the week lower if we continue along this path. There's also quite a bit of data coming out, including on the consumer, which is what we're all concerned about.
7: Correct. Retail sales, we can't forget about that. And we also have the FOMC, meaning talking about interest rates. So there's a new Bloomberg survey out today that shows that economists are feeling that rates are going to stay steady throughout 2026. We'll see. The question, though, is what is Kevin Warsh going to say? It's his first, you know, press conference. So what exactly is he going to say? Bloomberg Intelligence says he's going to steer away from any kind of hinting or guidance as far as interest rates. But
16: party at Lisa's tomorrow night, Knicks. We don't have to. We can stay up
23: and
16: watch.
23: You're inviting
16: yourself
23: over to Lisa's place?
16: Yeah, party at Lisa's.
7: Okay.
16: And we don't have to go
7: there
16: to sleep.
7: Party.
23: Tom doesn't care about the FOMC right now. What he cares about is the Knicks watch party at your house over the weekend.
7: Correct. I know, but I can't stay up late because we have Bloomberg.
16: Oh, you're right.
23: That's her built-in excuse.
16: Weekend torture.
7: The weekend, that's the one things we give away. But yes to the game Saturday. So you have to keep in mind for that. Here's the thing. If we do not win, and I don't want to put that out there.
23: Don't jinx us.
7: But I know I'm not going to jinx it, but there's a number going out there, and it's $263 million in economic activity. They're saying if it comes back to New York. So that's the big number that they're saying.
16: That's
7: but I say... Forget the big number.
23: Let's just get it
7: in five, and we can celebrate at the parade.
23: I like your line of thinking.
7: Another big event, can't forget, World Cup 2 also happening today. We have the U.S. taking on Paraguay. That's tonight. And then this weekend, Saturday, you have the games coming to the New York, New Jersey area. So that's going to be Brazil and Morocco, and that's taking place on Saturday. If you're eating out, don't forget they're adding that 20% fee for service charges. Yes, because, tipping.
23: Lisa Mateo, thank you so much. Lisa Mateo of Bloomberg This Weekend. And be sure to catch Lisa as well as David Gura and Chrissy Orfini every Saturday and Sunday morning starting at 7 a.m.
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24: hold
3: that
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3: And so psychology and helps shape prices. 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
30: All right, everybody, we have liftoff for the SpaceX IPO. History being made on Wall Street. Shares of SpaceX, yes, indeed, began trading at $150 a share to a crowd at the NASDAQ market site in Times Square. Tim, the stock now up about 28%, raised $75 billion, and it made Elon Musk a pretty rich dude.
31: Yeah, the first trillionaire in history gives this company now a market cap of about $2.27 trillion, making it one of the biggest companies out there. It is Bloomberg Business Week Daily, a special edition. I'm Tim Stenebeck, along with Carol Masser, coming to you live from Bloomberg World Headquarters in New York. And Carol, we've got a great group with us for the next 4 hours.
30: An amazing team has been tracking all of the ticks and all of the stories leading up to this massive historical IPO. We're talking about Bloomberg Tech host Ed Ludlow here in studio with us. So too is Bailey Lipschultz. He's Bloomberg News IPO reporter. And then Bloomberg News TV reporter Yahira Anand. She is out there at the NASDAQ market site. So as we said, we've got full team coverage. We're going to be leaning on all of the expertise of Bloomberg News across our newsroom to really look at what is a very complicated company. There are a lot of moving parts when it comes to this, Tim.
31: Yeah, I think it's fair to say a lot of questions about what the company would do on its first day of trading. The idea of a close to $30 trillion total addressable market, Carol, that was the story that was sold ahead of this IPO, and it looks like investors today are buying it.
30: We're going to go to Yahira in just a moment, but I want to just really quickly bring in Bailey and Ed just for a quick comment. I mean, it's about an IPO. It's about a specific company, lots of moving parts, and an individual that has really captivated and dominated our world for over a decade. He's now really, really rich by a lot in terms of billionaires, trillionaires, the first one. Ed, top of mind for you right here.
6: Yeah, as unprecedented as it is, the biggest IPO in history, the volume of cash raised, what is remarkable is how foretold this all was. It's all happened exactly as we reported and described. And it is super interesting that the stock is at $172.50 right now. Mm-hmm. You know, on a fully diluted basis, you're kind of heading toward $2.3, $2.4 trillion. But there's nothing crazy here. It's taking time, and it will take a lot of time for people to really digest the future this company's presented in terms of its valuation and trading.
30: What did I hear? Well, you know, people talk about valuations. It's trading. SpaceX is trading on Cosmos or a Cosmos valuation of some sort.
6: And price, look, price to Cosmos ratio.
30: Thank you.
31: Yeah, better than community adjusted EBITDA. Throwback from many years ago. Bailey Lipschultz, along with Ed Ludlow, you've covered your fair share of IPOs. Today's first day of trading, kind of best case scenario for how things are going. Seems to be going off without a hitch.
8: No, everything's going off without a hitch. I was talking to folks on the buy side who were kind of penciling in, you know, 10% would be a good open. Mm-hmm. We opened at 11% right now. As you guys have mentioned, near 30% up. There has been, as far as I know, other than a little bit of Robinhood snags, no real breakage as it relates to the plumbing, no issues with opening the stock similar to what we saw with Facebook. Again, 300 million shares trading right now. The float, 555 million. Keeping an eye on that just typically because with these massive IPOs with retail allocation, we expect to see, quote unquote, the full float trading in day one.
30: All right, guys, sit tight. We're going to continue this. Of course, SpaceX IPO. Thousands of SpaceX employees helped ring in the company's public debut in both Texas and New York. It is the first time a company has done a dual opening bell ceremony for an IPO, according to a spokesperson for the NASDAQ. And that's exactly where we find Bloomberg News, Yahira Anand. She is at the NASDAQ market site in Times Square. Walk us through the open and what you've been hearing and seeing.
9: Well, the excitement and relief here at the NASDAQ is palpable because, as Bailey was saying, this has gone off without a hitch with SpaceX opening just over 2 hours after the opening bell. And now we are seeing a company that is public at around $2.2 trillion. That is more than the likes of that is more valuable than the likes of Meta, Tesla, and even Saudi Aramco. And the strong debut, of course, isn't entirely surprising given the enormous demand we saw ahead of the offering from both the retail and institutional side, with the deal heavily oversubscribed. And speaking of retail investors, speaking of Elon fans, it was funny to see the crowds gathering outside, the paparazzi gathering outside, waiting to maybe catch a glimpse of Elon Musk. But as you said, he was not here. He was over at Starbase in Texas. So that was quite funny.

0: up almost 30% here in the trade. Hey, one thing we wanted to point out, and we want to continue with our all-team coverage here. Elon Musk earlier this morning in a live stream on another one of his platforms and companies, we are talking about X. Here's what he had to say.
1: There are always problems on Earth. There are always things that we wish to be better, that we want to solve here on Earth, and we should solve them. But there also have to be things that get you excited about the future, that make you glad to wake up in the morning, because you can't wait to see what happens next. And that's the future that SpaceX wants to bring to you.
0: All right, that, of course, was Elon Musk on a live stream on X this morning. Felt kind of spacey there, Tim Stenovic.
2: It did. It also felt very familiar if you've read the S-1 for SpaceX. It felt like I was, you know, reading that all over again. This is the messaging that Elon and company want to get across, mm-hmm. that waking up in the morning, you can't wait to see what happens next, the future that SpaceX wants to bring to you.
0: All right, guys, so let's bring back Bailey Lipschultz and Ed Ludlow, of course, Bloomberg News IPO reporter Bailey Lipschultz and host of Bloomberg Tech on Bloomberg Television, Ed Ludlow. I mean, is this all about the future, Ed? The valuation of this. We have talked so much about the valuation of the SpaceX company now. And is it all about future expectations, which is often what you do when you kind of buy into Elon and his story and his companies?
3: Yeah. What investors have had to understand is an already quite diverse business that has lots of different arms. And then over a very distant timeline, things happening in a different order. So SpaceX still has a sort of guiding mission of making humankind a multi-planetary species. One thing I would note, and, you know, again, all we can do is go back and read the documents. It's stated in black and white. But part of it, Mr. Musk's compensation package is literally tied to the goal of establishing a human colony on Mars. And so he doesn't really fully realize his stock-based comp without achieving that goal. You know, let's for a second give some sympathy to the Business Week listeners somewhere around the world that is hearing that for the first time.
2: Yeah.
3: The problem is that, okay, so SpaceX wants to put humankind on Mars and actually in the interim on the moon. It's all laid out for investors, but the business in the future has nothing to do with that.
0: Well, what I want to ask you, and Bailey, come on in on this when we go to valuation. Let's say Elon doesn't do that, but is SpaceX really largely an AI company going forward? And is it about what he does with data centers and space and so on and so forth when it comes to the valuation and kind of growing into it?
4: Well, I think Ed and I were one of the first, if not the first, to really call out the fact that SpaceX pitched the $26.5 trillion AI story. So that's terrestrial data centers, that's orbital data centers, that's potentially making Grok a real rival to Claude and ChatGPT. Mm-hmm. Pretty pie-in-the-sky ambitions. Again, it's really, when I talk to some critics, they say, well, you can't disprove a $26.5 trillion TAM because, I don't know, you say it's real, everyone else kind of buys into it. But that's the vision. I think when you talk to investors and people who are Musk believers, Mars, this idea that they're going to be the Union Pacific of space and comparing Mars to California is a big part of that pitch. But the actual dollars and cents in the interim will come from the ability to provide compute via these orbital data centers.
2: I mean, one thing I like about California is you can just go outside and enjoy it without wearing a spacesuit. But that's neither here nor there. Ed, I'm going to go back to this over and over again, which is what we know about 2025 revenue from SpaceX, the segments, the reporting segments.
4: Yeah.
2: This is what we're going to be watching in the future. And remind everybody, space, about 22% of 2025 revenue. Connectivity, which of course includes Starlink, about 61%. And then 17% is AI. In terms of the growth opportunities in those three segments, which is the one that investors are most bullish on?
3: Yeah, In the immediate term, they are most bullish on something that's quite recent, which is SpaceX AI. Remember, SpaceX owns XAI.
2: As of early 2026.
3: Very quickly pivoting itself to be a neocloud. In other words, renting the compute capacity on Earth, a data center that's terrestrial in nature, to Anthropic and Google. Anthropic agreed to pay $1.25 billion per month.
2: That's a lot of money.
3: Google, more than $900 million per month. Musk has made a big deal on the socials about these being short term. They can pull the plug after 90 days. But, you know, the investors are like, wow, that's so smart.
2: And it's also real money in the very near future.
3: You make
0: it's
3: a really,
0: real accounts receivables, right?
3: Again, this is so difficult. I think the shares now are at a 30% gain. Yeah. I don't have the ticker in front of me.
0: Yeah, 30% higher.
3: People say, okay, right.

0: Right, so you guys are telling us that in the future you're going to make all this money from data centers in space. And what that means in practice is a very, very big satellite where the solar arrays are just ginormous. But actually, in the 2025 financials is buried some of the answer. Connectivity, which is the bucket for Starlink, is basically cash flow positive. It's a cash generating business. SpaceX has thousands of Starlink satellites in deployment around the Earth. And so what the existing investors do is extrapolate out and say, I can see them doing that with data centers.
1: I think it's also something that's really tangible for a lot of people who've experienced SpaceX. I mean, I've noticed advertising on United flights, United regional jets now having Starlink. They're trying to roll it out across the entire fleet. It's a pretty incredible product that a lot of people have had access to, unlike something like actually experiencing a launch.
2: Yeah, I mean, I don't own a rocket yet. But
1: you do have Starlink.
2: But I do have Starlink, and it is a pretty incredible product. You mean, increasingly seeing it, if you jump on an airplane, you're increasingly seeing it kind of spread out in terms of kind of more normal, should I say, usage. You know, what's interesting is Tom Keen and Scarlett Fu just had Jim Chanos, noted bear, noted skeptic, talking about among the Elon universe, because he's pretty skeptical about most of it, it sounds like. But he talked about Starlink being a real business worth a couple of hundreds of billions of dollars. So, you know, so the bet today is on that? Or, like, what?
0: So just really quick, and I'll keep it really short. You know, it's interesting that Chanos acknowledges the merits of that business. The issue is in this IPO process is that the prospectus set out a total addressable market of $28.5 trillion, mm-hmm. and Starlink and the launch business combined was only $2 trillion of that.
3: And even Ed, when we look through the notes from the sell side analysts, again not publicly published for the most part, circulated with investors, the pitch is the fact that they're going to throw off hundreds of billions of dollars in revenue from AI, the ability potentially to hit $1 trillion in sales according to Evercore ISI at just after the end of the decade is predicated on artificial intelligence. And when you think about it, Starlink is a terrific business. It's a great business, but the multiples, if you looked at a Verizon or an AT&T or a true competitor, are not what the AI vision would be.
2: What are they making off of XAI right now?
0: Well, there is a big disconnect here, which I'm staring at my screen. I might be able to answer at some point in the next 4 hours, but if XAI is going to sell all of this AI software to other companies on planet Earth, why would they rent out all the compute capacity that they built to Anthropic and Google? Why aren't they using that capacity to train more of their own models? Or is it a signal that people aren't using the models? They're not being run on the inference side. We don't really have an answer from that, but that is what the bear would say. They would interpret that signal as, yes, okay, that's a pretty profitable business, potentially on paper, but what does it tell us about how much progress XAI is making with selling its software?
2: That's a good question, right?
0: That's a very near-term headache that people go back and forth on.
1: Bailey, over the next few months, we're going to be sort of glued to different analysts who come out and say that they've initiated coverage and what their coverage looks like. Just in terms of chatter on the street among analysts, is there a general consensus, a general view? And again, every bank pretty much was involved in this, so there's sort of a challenge in dissecting what the banks who were involved with versus what their analysts are saying. But is there any consensus there?
3: We'll get initiations from the banks that underwrote this deal in 25 calendar days. So that's when we'll get the view. When you look at Oppenheimer initiating, I think they had a $190 price target. Again, that's 12 months from now, and we're currently trading at 171, so take that with a grain of salt. I think the big debate when you just look at the analyst community is Tesla is the most hotly debated stock from the sell side. Mm-hmm. 30 buys, 24 holds. A hold is essentially a sell.
2: Yeah.
3: Let's call it what it is. And 9 sell ratings, which is telling clients actively short this stock. So when you're looking at an investment community that hasn't bought into the Tesla vision, and the parallels are pretty darn stark in that it's in bet on Elon, it's bet on futuristic technologies toward the end of the decade, if not a decade out, it's going to be fascinating to see what the reception is on that perspective.
1: Ed, maybe it gets us to a discussion point, and we'll be revisiting this in the next few hours with you, about a potential Tesla tie-up with SpaceX. Yeah. This has been bandied about for months at this point.
0: So the idea that SpaceX would merge with Tesla has been around for some time. People still believe that that will be the case to different degrees. Some see it as being completely imminent. Others see it as being something that might happen in 2027, 2028. Tesla and SpaceX have never said anything publicly about it, right? This is all based on the thesis of some investors that have spoken publicly. But also, when SpaceX merged with XAI, the Friday before that was confirmed, we had reported that it looked like SpaceX was going to merge with XAI, but they had looked at multiple options, and one was a discussion between SpaceX and Tesla company to company about what that merge would look like, and also in that some detail that some SpaceX investors basically went to Elon, those that had access to him, and said, wouldn't it be a better idea for SpaceX to merge with Tesla rather than XAI? XAI had a lot of debt, it was burning cash. Tesla and SpaceX are hardware companies, they're more analogous on vertical integration. In the end, it's academic. You know, SpaceX merged with XAI and then it went public and the biggest IPO in history. But it won't go away, that idea. The thing is, we just don't know.
3: Well, I will do want to call out that in an earlier interview on CBC, when Chatwell did say that it would make Elon's life easier, just reading from the transcript, saying, quote, there's no question that there's synergies between Tesla and SpaceX in our futures. Definitely there's a convergence of kind of what we're all trying to accomplish in the future. That's an acknowledgement that it is a possibility and that it does make sense.
0: It does also exist with TerraFab, which we can get to later in the hours we have together, but yeah.
2: Synergies, but it's also you've got companies that are buying stuff from each other and creates kind of a demand automatically for various Elon products.
3: Well, even when you think about the fact that a big part of the pitch, Ed, correct me if I'm wrong, for Tesla is Optimus, and when you talk to people who are buying into the 2040, 2045 vision,
0: sure,
3: why wouldn't you use robots on Mars to build out the infrastructure? Well,
0: one more immediate answer, rather than getting to Mars, is that those satellites in orbit that are data centers, you know, they have GPUs on board. When you're running inference, you're running the models, at the edge. Actually, Optimus and the robo-taxi business of Tesla, there is localized compute in the brain, so to speak, of the humanoid robot. There's a chip. But there is still some element of cloud computing that's needed when you run an AI model at that scale. Good. That would be a good first customer for Starlink. For SpaceX.
1: I'm glad you brought up Starlink, because how are these all entities all going to communicate with one another?
2: Right. Well,
0: connectivity.
2: Exactly. Yeah. And also, 1 million robots on Mars. Is that hitting the goal of 1 million people on Mars?
1: Carol, you're opening up a real can of worms.
2: I am.
1: They are not people.
2: Yet. Right. Score. Hey, listen, folks. If you're just joining us, I'm Carol Masser, along with Tim Stanovec, Ed Ludlow, Bailey Lipschultz. We are talking on a historic market day, no doubt about it. Shares of SpaceX climbing in the first day of trading, company making history with a $75 billion IPO, sold for $150 in its opening trade. Right now, the stock, it's gone up as much as 30% in this first day of trading. Right now, we're looking at a share price of $173.97 a share. That means good for a gain of just shy of 29%. And Elon, go buy dinner for your family, because you're a trillionaire now. I'm just going to put it out. We continue with all hands on deck. Carol Masser, Jim Stanovec, Ed Ludlow, Bailey Lipschultz, and this is Bloomberg Business Week Daily, a special edition, the SpaceX IPO.
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14: 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On The Big Take Asia, China tightens its grip on billions of offshore wealth. 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
15: It's 121 on Wall Street. We do check markets all day long here at Bloomberg. Best level of the day right now on SpaceX, just about at 28% higher after its IPO this morning. 172.37 where we stand. We had liftoff at roughly 11:47 this morning. SpaceX surging in its first day out after Elon Musk's company made history with that $75 billion IPO that instantly turned it into one of the world's biggest companies. Right now, again, we've got SpaceX surging, SpaceX up by 27%. The U.S. stock market pushing higher with the Dow, the S&P, and NASDAQ all advancing. Hopes for a diplomatic breakthrough lifting stocks. S&P up 44 to 74.38. That is a gain now of 0.6%. Dow Industrials up 431, up by about 0.8%. NASDAQ up 128, now up by 0.5%. The NASDAQ 100 index up 0.9%. Small cap shares doing even better. The Russell 2000 index up by 1.2%. All of this with the SOX, the Philadelphia Stock Exchange Semiconductor Index up 2.5%. The VIX right around 18 now, and the 10-year 4.47%. The 2-year 4.07%. The 30-year 4.96%. Gold up 0.2%. $42.22 the ounce, while West Texas Intermediate crude below $85 a barrel, down 3.3%. Brent $87.31, down by 3.4%. The big story we continue to cover, the SpaceX IPO. SpaceX up now by 27.7%. 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I'm Charlie Pellett, and that is a Bloomberg Business Flash.
2: All right, gotcha, Charlie. Thank you so much. Carol Master, along with Tim Stanovic, and of course, Bloomberg tech host Ed Ludlow. You got to love it on a day when you look at the most read stories on the Bloomberg terminal in the past 8 hours, and 6 of 10 somehow are either about SpaceX or related to SpaceX. There's also a story about Nixon 5 crashing New York City weddings this weekend. So I'm just giving you an idea of what everybody's reading on the Bloomberg this Friday.
1: I think I'm guilty as charged for reading a lot about SpaceX today. Shares, as we heard from Charlie just now, up 28%. They were up as much as 30, let's say go ahead and call it 30.8% earlier in the session. They did open today 11% higher than that IPO price yesterday. Looking at volume, it is a lot of shares are trading hands, about 336 million, according to the latest instant count on the Bloomberg terminal.
2: Yeah, it's pretty historic and fun to watch. But it feels like very orderly and kind of mellow, we were just saying. Hey, we want to get to a trusted and thoughtful voice on all things Elon Musk and his universe. Max Chafkin is with us. He's Bloomberg Businessweek columnist. He's host of Everybody's Business podcast here at Bloomberg, author of The Contrarian, Peter Thiel, and The Rise of the Silicon Valley Oligarchs. He's here in studio along with me and Tim, and of course, the host of Bloomberg Tech, Ed Ludlow. Max.
16: Hey.
2: Hey. So, how are you thinking about this? You wrote a story back in April, and I think the headline on it was, that SpaceX's IPO is Elon Musk's most audacious product launch yet.
16: Yeah, I mean, I've been spending some of today thinking about the last Elon Musk IPO back in 2010, and you think about then, it was at not a super high valuation. The economy was not great. There were you know, relatively, I'd say, low expectations around that company. And also, Elon Musk was incredibly popular, right? He didn't have this kind of political thing where you have a lot of people who are suddenly, you know, really mad at him, really mad at his companies, mad at data centers and so on. So I think in a lot of ways, SpaceX is going into this market that, while it's very inflated, it's hard to see how much room there is to grow.
1: But it does seem like, Max, that in recent weeks and months, the chatter around Elon's political actions over the last couple of years, his relationship with the president, that has not really been the focus of the way that people are thinking about this IPO. And in fact, it doesn't seem like it's come up much in the coverage. Certainly there were some protests outside the NASDAQ today, or I should say some signage outside the NASDAQ today. But I don't know how else to describe it. Yeah, okay. How would you describe it?
16: It was an effigy, maybe?
1: Effigy, okay.
16: Is that the word? I think he is still very much involved, you know, in our politics. He's when you look at the list of donors for 2026, he's pretty high up there. He and Trump, of course, are back together. Their friendship is back on. SpaceX just won a couple of big contracts related to the Golden Dome. I think what's happened is that the AI story has basically swamped everything else. And that's especially true when we're talking about the sort of financial side and Wall Street and everything. I mean, the bankers who have been pushing this are certainly not pitching Elon Musk's connection to the Trump administration, at least I wouldn't think explicitly. And
2: it wasn't the S-1, was it?
16: The AI story is
1: well, risk factors, right? Political.
3: Well, sorry. Yeah. Well, no, I mean, the main issue in the risk factors, right? I'm just recounting is that it also spells out as clear as day that the entire success of the plan is dependent on Elon Musk leading it. Right, you know, that it says if he were to go away, that would be it, and that in the last, you know, Max and I have sort of been
2: risk.
3: It's so weird. I'm like thinking back. Was it even 2024 that we wrote it, or was 2025?
16: 24, I believe.
3: Everyone's just trying to make sense of, like, okay, what was it that Elon Musk was trying to achieve by aligning himself in that political bucket? Even outside of the president, you know, people ask me all the time at the moment, I mean, literally this week, well, is there anything about SpaceX going public in the President Trump's term? Don't know the answer.
2: You know? I think I asked you, like, would we be having a SpaceX IPO if President Trump...
16: Not at $2 trillion. I mean, I think so much of the run-up in the AI market has to do with the White House's, for better or worse, the White House's policy on AI, which has essentially been, let them cook. You know, let's rip out all the regulations. Let's get data centers going as quickly as we can, and so on. And so much of that is kind of baked in to the SpaceX pitch. I also think, as I said, you know, the S-1 says that U.S. federal contracts are about 20% of SpaceX's revenue. That's down. It's falling. Yeah. But that's still a significant amount of money. And as I said, they are getting more contracts. As much as this is kind of a sideline for SpaceX at this point, because the future is Starlink, the future is data centers in space and Grok and all that stuff, the present very much is government contracts, and they have done well during this period. I think we're talking about Elon Musk being a trillionaire. You know, I'm not sure that he's a trillionaire if he doesn't have that political adventure that he had, you know, in 2024 and 2025.
3: The one thing I would observe, right, is that we keep forgetting about what is SpaceX on the hook for. SpaceX and Starship are a massive part of America's ambition to get back to the moon. In fact, they are literally now on the hook to make Starship work in a certain time frame.
0: where they're required to demo mm-hmm. that this year. And that's so fascinating because that isn't codified in the prospectus. It's not even discussed.
1: How are they doing with respect to Starship?
0: Well, they've just done the 12th test flight and the 12th sort of mission, I suppose, where it carried no payload of any significance. It was a dummy, but it was with a brand new architecture. Basically, top to tail, they re-engineered it. And I think what Gwynne Shotwell, the president and COO, has been saying this morning is that in the coming weeks, they'll do 13 and 14. The whole point of it is the economics work because it's reusable. So it's very big, mm-hmm. can carry a lot of stuff into space. But they've never actually successfully landed both parts, the booster and the spacecraft, back on Earth. And that, if it's going to carry human beings, is a test that they should get to soon.
16: And they haven't taken anything to orbit yet. I mean, and that for, you know, that's going to be
0: data center
16: that's going
0: right?
16: to be an important yeah. milestone. I mean, it's important to say, Ed's right, like the Artemis mission is kind of in a bind if Starship doesn't come through, but all of SpaceX is in a bind if Starship doesn't come through.
0: Can I say one thing real quick? I'm just recounting what's happened, but in the 12th test flight, they deployed dummy Starlink satellites. It's like a Pez for, you know, for mm-hmm. fans of the Pez candy. You have that in America, right?
2: Yeah,
0: obviously.
2: They do.
0: Duh.
2: But like, it's been around for a while, Ed.
0: So the Starship spacecraft.
2: For my time, even.
0: I'm sorry.
1: You can go to the Pez Museum in Connecticut while you're here.
16: Dear America, I'm sorry.
2: There is probably an Elon Pez. I don't know that
0: there
2: for
0: was
2: a fact,
0: definitely
2: but...
0: a serious point to this. Basically, how the Starlink satellites deploy out of Starship. There's a slot. They come out the side, kind of like, and they get pushed down and down and down like a Pez. But they did demo the ability to do it, but it was the payload wasn't real. They were dummies. So I'm just stating that for the record.
2: Does Elon have to be worried? I mean, Jeff Bezos has become rather chummy with the administration, and do we have to ever worry about Blue Origin and his rockets being able to do some of what Elon
1: But they're also an integral part of the Artemis missions
16: Absolutely
1: moving forward.
16: Absolutely worried, although Blue Origin had a huge setback recently. And that is why, because Blue Origin and SpaceX are competing for this lunar lander part of the mission. And you know, of course, you know, Blue Origin is say they're going to rebuild and everything, but this everyone I've talked to in this world says that it's a huge setback.
1: We're speaking with Max Chafkin, a Bloomberg Businessweek columnist, the host of the Everybody's Business podcast here at Bloomberg. He's author of The Contrarian. Max, the Carol mentioned Jeff Bezos. We're going to talk about Blue Origin a little later in the program. Before we do that, you've spent a lot of years covering Tesla and the way that Elon Musk has led Tesla as a public company and his relationship with investors. How should investors right now look at that over the last decade or so as an idea for how he'll run this company and maybe even divide his time? It's kind of different when they're both public.
16: I'm not sure how helpful the early years of Tesla are to understanding this. I think SpaceX really looks very similar to the Tesla of the last couple of years, the post AI mm-hmm. pivot, and where you have this very good business that is kind of being pushed to the side for reasons that either have to do with Musk's
1: vision of the future.
16: You're
1: talking about the autos business.
16: Yeah, in the case of Tesla, it's the autos business, which is this very, very successful, good business. It's the thing that everyone talks about. Elon Musk popularized electric cars, you know, in the United States. But for 2 years or so, it's been de-emphasized. And you look at it, sales have not been growing. I mean, it is in certain ways a challenged business. And then you have this kind of futuristic robots, self-driving cars piece of the business. Same thing with SpaceX. So the one thing I'll say is I think the legacy part of SpaceX is actually a better business than the EV business. I mean, the EV business, as dominant as it was, never reached any kind of like monopoly status. Whereas SpaceX's launch business, you know, kind of is that. There are competitors. There are parts of the business where they have more competition than others. But, you know, as we're saying, if SpaceX has a huge problem, NASA has a huge problem, a bunch of satellite makers have a huge problem. They really have the market, you know, more or less cornered in that piece. And then you have this futuristic stuff that, you know, even Starlink to some extent is futuristic. But of course, the data center thing, which is just like pure science fiction. So Starlink is like the robo-taxi. Data centers are like the humanoid robots.
1: Not everybody thinks it's science fiction.
0: Well, just very quick, all the SpaceX investors that phoned me over the last week, thanks for phoning me. Interesting that SpaceX aren't encouraging you to come on Bloomberg Television and Radio. But they also would make the case that it's not analogous to Tesla, but they would also say SpaceX should get credit right now for being a much more diversified business than we talk about. It is more than rockets, and they have a good interim before Orbital Data Center.
2: 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Bloomberg Business Week columnist, host of Everybody's Business podcast. 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Shares of SpaceX, first day of trading as a publicly held company. Stock right now, $171.31 a share. 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
23: SpaceX's debut is shining a spotlight on the growing space economy, but building a space economy takes more than just rockets. Interstellar Lab is working on technology designed to grow food and support life on space stations, the moon, and eventually Mars. Founder and CEO Barbara Belvisi joins us now. I'm curious what this ecosystem looks like broadly. This is a day on which we are focused on one company in particular, not to belabor the metaphor, but if there were a solar system, SpaceX seems very much to be at the center of it, and so much is orbiting around it. What is that community like? How much opportunity is there as you see it?
24: Well, I mean, it's a very important day for the entire industry. You know, we're
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31: To see the site of a new spaceport due to open just 2 years from now, what it could mean for the economy of the Dominican Republic, how it could help cut into the significant lead China has in space infrastructure in Latin America, and why it could just be a good business for investors.
33: If they were to identify this region as ideal for commercial space, it'd be essentially the Straits of Hormuz for space.
31: Burton Catledge is a former Air Force colonel who founded aerospace company Launch On Demand in 2018.
34: Right now,
1: I've heard that it's about 3-year waiting list to get a satellite on orbit.
3: What accounts for that demand ramping up so dramatically? And do you expect it's going to continue to increase that much?
1: Well, in order to have global coverage of the entire Earth, you have to have a lot of satellites. Right now, there's about 14,000 satellites in orbit. The FCC tracks all the number of satellites that are going to be submitted, and they're looking at over 100,000 satellites by 2030. So if we got 14,000 satellites and it's 2026 already, and we have to launch 100,000 satellites by 2030.
4: It's 140 on Wall Street. We do check markets all day long here at Bloomberg. Oil lower, stocks higher, and SpaceX surging in its first day out. Right now we got SpaceX up by 26.1%. S&P 500 extending this week's advance on the week up 0.6%. That after last week's 2.6% swoon. Elon Musk's space company soaring after a record-breaking IPO. Again, we do have shares of SpaceX up by 26%, now at $170. Our coverage will continue right here on Bloomberg. S&P up 33, hopes for peace, sending stocks higher, oil lower. The S&P up 0.4%. Right now it's 74.27. Dow Industrials up 355, up 0.7%. While NASDAQ is up 79, up 0.3%. The NASDAQ 100 index up 0.7%. The Russell 2000 index of small cap shares outperforming up by 1.1%. The VIX just above 18 with the SOX, the Philadelphia Semiconductor Stock Index up 2.3%. The 10-year 4.47%. The 2-year 4.07%. And the 30-year remaining below 5%, 4.96%. Spot gold at 42.18 the ounce, up 0.1%. A retreat for crude, 84.71 a barrel, down 3.4%. Brent, 87.18, dropped there of 3.5%. Again, first day out for SpaceX. Right now, we got SpaceX up by 27.1%. For on-demand news, 24 hours a day, subscribe to Bloomberg News Now, wherever you get your podcast. I'm Charlie Pellett, and that is a Bloomberg Business Flash.
2: All right, Charlie, thank you so much. Yeah, certainly we're focusing on SpaceX. Get it? Just we were quickly talking before we got going, and you take a look at what's going on with Tesla. We've seen it up as much as 1.5% today. It's been down 3% in today's session. Right now, Tim, just to gain about half a percentage point.
6: All right, that's Tesla, but SpaceX certainly only moving in one direction, opening 11% higher than that IPO price yesterday. Up as much as 30.8%. Right now, up about 27.3%. So far, this looks like a pretty successful first day of trading, I think it's fair to say. 355 million shares as we speak have traded hands.
2: Feels pretty calm. Carol Masser, Tim Stanovec, also Ed Ludlow, host of Bloomberg Tech, of course, on Bloomberg Television, Monday through Friday at 11 a.m., who has been all things. How long do you feel like you've been talking about this IPO?
0: Yeah, I mean, it goes back to when we broke the story even the end of last year that the whole point of the IPO was, oh, they needed lots of money to buy chips to put in space. And as I told you a few times this month, people laughed at that report at the time, like that's not why they would IPO, and then the prospectus hit and here we are.
2: They need money.
0: Yeah. They need GPUs in space, but yeah, they need money for that. Yeah.
6: Yeah, I want to bring in Anthony Hughes, Bloomberg News, U.S. Equity Capital Markets reporter. He joins us from the Bloomberg News Bureau here in New York, just steps away from us. Anthony, pretty successful out of the gate, I think it's fair to say. NASDAQ should be patting itself on the back right now.
7: Yes, Tim. I think for a IPO of this size, a 20%, 30% gain is a pretty balanced outcome, you know, from the bank's perspective. You know, obviously, you never want to see the stock go down, but you don't want to see the stock necessarily go through the roof either. So, you know, 20, 30% for a high-growth company, too. I mean, you want to see a decent return. So, you know, I think people will go away and think this is a relatively balanced outcome compared to a lot of IPOs we've seen in the past.
2: Yeah, it's interesting. You know, we've been talking with you as well to the lead up, Anthony. I don't know. What's top of mind? What have you been thinking about as you watch the trade today and what's important here?
7: Yeah, well, I think we've been looking at the level of volume, and certainly out of the gate, they got about 10% of the stock paired up and, you know, at the opening print there. So that's sort of something you'd like to see to make sure it's an orderly outcome. I think the main thing, I mean, it can be a little bit of an anticlimax in some ways, the first day of trading for a stock, because we've said a lot already about this company. We're just seeing basically the results today. But, you know, it's a fairly orderly first day of trading. Started up 11%. I mean, funnily enough, if you go back to Facebook in 2012, it actually went up 11% on the opening print too, but then finished flat. So it doesn't look like this is going to happen here for SpaceX. But, you know, sometimes, you know, these early gains can evaporate as the day goes on. But, you know, it's just one day of trading, and there's many, many days ahead. And anyone who's been a long-term shareholder of Tesla knows that there's some tough days and some great days. But longer term, Tesla did very well. And I guess a lot of people are hoping to see something similar here.
6: Yeah.
7: But on a larger scale, and this company's got such a big market cap, it's obviously hard to expect that SpaceX will do something like Tesla in terms of a relative gain, but you know, obviously SpaceX got big dreams and sort of unlimited hopes about what they can do in space.
6: I want to I'm glad you brought up Facebook. We were talking about that just a few minutes as we came live to you before. SpaceX up 28%. Ed Ludlow, we're gonna get to Nick Colas in just a second, but before we do, just remind us today who can actually sell
5: yeah.
6: the shares. This is a really important point, because there's been a lot of discussion about, okay, who are the new centimillionaires, who are the new millionaires, and who are the venture capitalists who have made billions on this.
0: Just a few rapid fire things. There's a big difference between economic ownership of this stock and voting power. So Elon Musk has 84% mm-hmm. voting power, right? And so he's locked up for 366 days, but, you know, he's going to be a big seller, and he also has a big options packet that he can exercise. And then everyone else is kind of tiered. So after the Q4 26 earnings release, 20% of the existing shares are free of a lockup. Who can sell today is basically anyone that participated in the offering, the $75 billion. And what was so interesting to hear from the buy side today is, like, begrudgingly, their participation in the open market as buyers, you know, because loads of people didn't get allocations.
2: Mm-hmm.
0: You know, we have so much time, we can talk about the venture funds later, but, you know, even those that are subject to lockups, the venture funds will distribute the shares back to their LPs, which are endowments, pension funds. They don't just give them cash.
2: Yeah.
0: But those, they won't sell the stock. You know, that at least that's what people keep telling me.
2: Yeah, it's longer term, right? They're going to stay with it. Hey, we're talking, of course, with Ed Ludlow, host of Bloomberg Tech. We've also got with us Anthony Hughes, Bloomberg News ECM reporter, joining us here as well. And then let's roll into the mix. Nick Colas just joining us here on set, co-founder of DataTrek Research. Good to have you here. You're an independent financial advisory firm. Would you be advising institutional investors, retail investors, to own this one?
8: Well, what we do is we try to give people a framing to understand their decision. And by that count, the simple math obviously doesn't add up. This is a very expensive stock relative to any rational measure of value. But we're talking about Elon Musk, who has a tremendous track record of not just success, but convincing people that success is durable. So it's not a calculus based on valuation. It's a calculus based on faith. And plenty of people have a ton of faith and have made billions of dollars with Elon Musk in the past, and they're willing to give him a pass on this one because they think they can happen again.
6: Well, I want to talk connectivity a little bit with you, and the focus on really telecom Starlink when mm-hmm. it comes to this IPO. It's, in 2025, it was 61% of the revenue. As I was mentioning earlier, I think for a lot of people who, you know, haven't been to a rocket launch or actually, you know, are big users of the AI tech that SpaceX has, maybe Starlink is the most tangible part yep. of this business that they've interacted with. In your view, that's a pretty good business, right?
8: It is a phenomenal business. It is a truly,
6: I mean, there were so many years when we were talking about, and Ed was reporting on it, the possibility of perhaps that being spun off as its own independent, yes. with a traded company.
8: And there are prediction market contracts on that right now, oddly enough. It is a truly disruptive business in the classic Clayton Christensen sense of the word. It's a new technology that offers a product to an underserved community and then builds up from there. So how Amazon started with books and then up to everything. Starlink started with rural customers and has blown up to everything. It's exactly the playbook investors want to see. And Elon, as usual, has played it perfectly.
0: I just recap the numbers. You know, I find that so interesting that you're saying you can't do the math. You kind of can, you know, and what a lot of the existing cap table told me for months and months was, how do I start to model for the orbital data center business? And what they would say is, 2025, not the revenues from Starlink, but connectivity operating income, $4 billion, and the scale of deployment and rate of deployment, literally the operation of putting it into orbit, they just extrapolate out to space-based data center. Can you use faith or hope and do the same on behalf of clients?
8: Unfortunately, you have to.
0: Yeah.
8: There is no other option. There are no orbital data centers in space right now, right? So you are betting on a brand new technology, and what you're betting is the guy who brought you the past couple of interesting technologies can bring you the next one. But it is a faith-based process. It is not based in any math you can rationally model. And I was a sell-side analyst for a decade. I covered the autos. I know how to do a financial model.
0: Oh, goodness.
8: You know, to a very strong degree, and this is not one of those analyses. So people can do whatever math they want to do. The stock's going to trade where it wants to trade, and the two may coalesce, that they may not.
0: Without betraying confidence, do you have faith? In other words, did you tell clients, like, look, this is a trade based on faith,

0: we have faith, make the trade.
1: Yeah.
2: What I've told clients is, if you want to put in for the stock, I gave you a range. And I went through the numbers. The average IPO since 1980 up 19% on day one. So that's the bogey. 161 for SpaceX is an average IPO one-day pop. If you want to look at 2025, it was a 29% pop. So 174, which is right around where I think we're trading now.
1: 173 and change. Nice.
2: So, boom, 29% is the average IPO pop from last year. If you want to look at 1999, just to go bananas, that was a 71% one-day pop.
1: I remember
2: that.
1: So
2: that was, we all, yes, I certainly do as well. I was working for a Steve Cohen at the time, and that was an amazing year. That would be a 231 close.
1: Would Steve Cohen be buying this?
2: Steve Cohen would have gotten an allocation and probably have sold half of it on the open and be trading the other half very intelligently, because that's what he does.
1: That's really interesting. Hey, Nick Colas is with us, co-founder of Data Trek Research. Ed Ludlow's with us. Anthony Hughes, you've been sitting by patiently here at Bloomberg News. You mentioned, though, Nick mentioned SpaceX. The stock right now is up almost 28% here, 172 and change in its first day of trading. Anthony Hughes, you've been thinking about the valuation, writing about it. Got a question for Nick for us.
3: Yeah, well, I think one of the interesting questions, Nick, is, you know, we do see it with a lot of these hot IPOs that they come pretty, you know, they can come, they can rise pretty sharply out of the gate and then fall off pretty quickly in the weeks and months afterwards. I just wondered, do you think there's an argument with SpaceX that, you know, perhaps it could do something a little bit differently just because there's such a need for people to buy the stock, the index inclusion and stuff like that? Do you think that could have a factor here in helping to sort of put a bit more of a floor onto the stock?
2: I think that it is a factor for the next couple of weeks, because we have the Q entry, I think, on July 5th, if I recall correctly, 15 days after pricing. So you're going to see some offset of people who are owning this stock right now selling it to the Qs when it gets included in the 100. Past that, there seems to be a fairly even match, and they actually did earlier lockup expirations for employees and insiders than usual. Mm-hmm. So you actually can pair the additional add of stock to the Qs to the unleashing of stock from the individual owners that have it right now. So it should balance out, but I will make one broad macro point. Very important. Most IPOs don't work. Most IPOs underperform in year one. And so to beat that, those odds is relatively hard. Stocks take time to season. Managements take time to season. This is not a company that has a lot of prior public market experience.
4: But the executives have a lot of prior public market experience. Elon Musk, for example, I mean, Gwynne Shotwell, for years, the CEO has been talked about, not talked about as much anymore, but being like the adult in the room.
2: Yes, and she is.
4: At SpaceX. So I think people could push back on the experience part of this a little
2: bit. That is fair. The Elon thing cuts both ways.
4: Okay.
2: Look at the 5-year chart on Tesla and tell me that thing's been a value creator for the last 3 years. It just hasn't. So there is...
1: Is Tesla the model we should be looking at, Nick, in terms of for SpaceX, or that's not fair?
2: I think it's entirely fair because both are basically on a Musk premium and a massive one. Tesla's going to earn maybe $2 a share this year. Stock trades, 200 times that? So you're talking about big valuations in both names. And I thought it was interesting, you know, looking at Tesla at $1.5 trillion and this at, you know, call it $1.92. Mm-hmm. You're talking about, you know, two very large companies based on one person's vision, but not a lot of cash flow. That's the common factor. And you can be a seasoned management team, but I don't know any other seasoned management team that can hold those together besides Elon's teams.
1: Ed, I want you, do you have a question for Nick? Because I know Nick's going to leave us after this segment. So
0: you know, the lockups are so interesting, and like, you know, we remind ourselves the oversubscription. Actually, like, you know what's crazy? 4X to 5X oversubscription doesn't even seem that wild to me. Like, look at what's happening in China market for IPOs, like 20X sometimes. I digress. There's a lot of evidence that SpaceX employees wanted to buy more shares. And the unusual difference with SpaceX is the secondaries market. They've had regular liquidity windows. Mm-hmm. Might that be a difference this time?
2: It certainly could be, but everything's a function of price, right? If this thing goes to 400, even the most ardent insider might be tempted to sell. So it's a function of price.
1: Well, I'm going to say if the stock tanks a little bit, it makes it cheaper for SpaceX to buy it and merge the company.
0: Very, very quick. Many times, SpaceX was the leader of the secondaries. They bought back shares from employees, and we never really reported on it, and that was true at the time. So
1: Yeah, I just think there's just like so many moving aspects of this. Nicholas, thanks for jumping in here.
2: Thank
1: we really
2: you.
1: Appreciate it. The perspective and data was really helpful. Co-founder, DataTrek Research, of course, joining us here in studio. We're going to continue with Ed Ludlow, host of Bloomberg Tech. Our thanks, too, to Anthony Hughes. 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
19: 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We discuss the so-called Flamingo Revolution with anger aimed at the whole of Albania's political class.
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1: All right, everybody, how about almost

0: $2.3 trillion for a stock. That's its market cap on its first day of trading. Carol Masser, Tim Stenovic, along with our Ed Ludlow here at Bloomberg headquarters in New York City. We've got SpaceX. It's now a publicly held company.
1: Yeah, it's up 28.3%. It was up just over 30%, a little bit. Just about last hour, 367 million shares have traded hands. If I look at most on the Bloomberg terminal in terms of volume, by a long shot, it is the most actively traded stock today. Not a very big surprise.
0: You know, and I want to bring in Ed right now. I mean, this is just kind of interesting. We've been talking about how it feels kind of calm. You were there, though, when the stock opened. How did it feel? Like when it just, you know, we were watching kind of the indications come down. But nonetheless, the stock began opening. I think it was 150 a share that it came out of the gate. I don't know. You went through an hour in Bloomberg Tech. What was kind of some of the folks
2: saying? Yeah, you know, it certainly seemed calm, but with the added context that this has almost been premeditated. It was unusual how SpaceX conducted the days that came before its trading debut, setting a price of $135 a share before a roadshow had even kicked off, mm-hmm. raising the question of, well, what's the point of even doing a roadshow? And as we reported at Bloomberg, this was Elon Musk and the other SpaceX execs having control over a process, but also the banks, you know, being left to market a price. It gave some certainty. Mm-hmm. So, like, there wasn't this kind of crazy volatility. Isabel Lee, who you guys know well, wrote the most important story ahead of trading debut, which was how were the technologies and mechanics behind financial markets going to transact that volume of orders mm-hmm. and messages? Because remember, that's how markets work. It's a right. communication between real humans, AI aside. So, like, the Nasdaq seemed in that moment to have full control over it. You know, but it was on the live pictures. You saw from inside the room, and the Nasdaq gathered everyone. There was a clap, and then it hit, you know, about 45 past the hour, I think I'm right in saying, right? So yeah. It's interesting. So now, like, we're at 172 on a fully diluted basis, $2.37 trillion value, you know.
1: I think what was also so interesting about this, and I was tuning into Bloomberg Surveillance earlier today, mm-hmm. We also had a view from the gray market, which is really interesting,
0: yes.
1: hyper-liquid.
0: Yeah.
1: And, you know, we saw then that shares were anticipated to pop 30% as a result of trading there.
2: Somebody's going to have to write a textbook or a history book about that. You know, when we say gray markets, another word for it is shadow markets, but they are essentially financial instruments that in some ways work as a proxy before the equities trades in the U.S. exchanges. But there's also this dance that happens. Right, what we call indications of opening.
0: Yeah,
2: they went up and up and up, and then they came down and down and down. And in the end, it's academic because once it starts trading, it's trading.
0: Yeah, 175, 174, 172, 170, all the way down to 150.
2: Yeah,
0: right. And we saw that happening. All right, guys, we're going to continue full team coverage here on Bloomberg Business Week Daily, a special edition, an extended vision version, I should say. Carol Masser, Tim Stenovic, along with Ed Ludlow, of course. Right now, though, we do want to get a check on trading as we continue to track it. A look at the overall market on this last trading day of the week. Tossing it over to you, Charlie Powell.
3: Hi, thank you very much indeed. We are looking at an up week here for the S&P 500 index, significant after last week's swoon, but do want to continue with our coverage of the SpaceX IPO because you have got courtside seats into what's happening with history right now. Biggest IPO ever, and right now we do have SpaceX lifting off up by 28% right now, 172.42 where we stand, so shares up 27%, did get as high as 176.52. That was a gain of 31%. Our coverage will continue right here on Bloomberg Business Week Daily. Rest of the market higher. Right now, the Dow, the S&P, NASDAQ all advancing. NASDAQ 100 index up 0.7%. Stocks are climbing on U.S.-Iran optimism. The S&P up 30, 74.24, up now by about 0.4%. Dow Industrials up 360 on the Dow. Gain there of 0.7%. NASDAQ up 0.2%. And repeating on NASDAQ 100, reported, up 0.6%. Interestingly, small caps outperforming. Russell 2000 index of small cap shares up now by 1.1%. All of this with the stocks up by 2%. The VIX just above 18 and a 10-year at 4.47%. Spot gold up $8 the ounce, 42.20, up by 0.2%. And West Texas Intermediate crude at $85 a barrel. WTI down 3.1%. Brent at $87.44, drop there of just about 3.3%. So again, first day out for SpaceX. Shares up now by 28%. I'm Charlie Pellett, and that is a Bloomberg Business Flash.
0: All right, Charlie, thank you so much. Charlie Pellett there. Carol Masser, Tim Stenner.

0: folks, we do want to get another check on the trading session. Yahaira Anon has been tracking it here at Bloomberg News. She's at the Nasdaq market site in Times Square. Take it away.
1: Well, I want to echo what Ed said, because one of the most surprising aspects of today is just how smoothly this IPO has gone. So there is definitely an enormous feeling of relief here at the Nasdaq, because from the moment I got here, you felt the gravity of the moment of the biggest IPO we've ever seen. SpaceX President Gwynne Shotwell, CFO Brett Johnson were here at the Nasdaq. Elon Musk joined, of course, remotely from Texas, and you had crowds of fans outside hoping to catch a glimpse of him, but of course he was not here. So there was just a lot of excitement, but also pressure for it to go off without a hitch. And obviously it has so far. The stock opened just over 2 hours after the opening bell, and we've seen it continue to hold this substantial premium to its IPO price, and pretty stable, I will also add. And according to one wealth manager I spoke with this afternoon, many investors didn't receive all the shares they requested in the offering. His firm, for example, received only about 17% of the shares it requested. And so if that experience was widespread, it suggests there are still investors who wanted exposure to SpaceX and didn't get it. So helping to explain why demand has remained so strong.
2: Yahaira Anand, holding on the fort at the Nasdaq. Appreciate it, Yahaira. I want to bring it back, Ed Ludlow, the host of Bloomberg Tech. He's here with us in our Bloomberg Business Week studio for the next hour and hopefully a little more. We're going to get to Ross Gerber in just a second. Before we do, though, bring us up to speed on the lockup period.
3: Yeah.
2: You can sell. And who sold the shares yesterday in that?
3: Right. So we the reason it's important is you asked me who can sell shares today, and that is partly answered in what is an unusual or not typical lockup. So typically, you allow in an IPO insiders to sell shares after 6 months. In this case, Elon Musk's entire stake of 6.4 billion shares is locked up for a full year, and then everyone else is staggered. Apart from if you were in that bucket of employees, friends, and family, 5% of the float allocated on the directed share program. If you participate in that, you are, per the proxy, allowed to sell those Class A shares today. It's a small amount, but there was a little discrepancy between our reporting where we said retail got 20% allocation to about $15 billion. Gwynne Shotwell, the president and COO of SpaceX, in an interview on another network said, outside of institutional investors, it was 33%, but I think she's mathing that directed share program and maybe other sort of entities that are more directly related to the company. Yeah.
0: So in terms of trading, it may take a while to see what kind of real big movement we get in terms of some insiders who had positions.
3: But again, even prior to the offering, there's so much evidence that SpaceX employees used the opportunities of the last calendar year to buy more stock if they could, hold onto the stock. And, you know, 4,000 or plus millionaires have been minted inside that company, talking about SpaceX staff. The hypothesis that people present to me every hour at the moment is that don't think they're all going to retire or go and just do something frivolous. They'll either stay at SpaceX or they'll start their own companies. And, you know, it's kind of interesting.
2: What about the 400 who have $100 million in net worth as a result of this, at least according to that New York Times article?
3: Congratulations to them.
0: You can have it and you can quit any day. Like, it's pretty cool. Ed's staying with us, of course. Let's get to someone who we talk to a lot when it comes to all things Elon. He's owned and sold shares of Tesla. He owns several Teslas, including the Cybertruck. He's been a fan and a critic of Elon the person. Back with us. So great to have here on this day. Ross Gerber, President and CEO of Gerber Kawasaki Wealth and Management, Investment Management, joining us here in studio. Hey, Ross, are you
4: I'm a SpaceX owner too. You didn't mention that.
0: Well, that's
3: explain.
0: So remind, yes, explain away.
4: Well, explain away. I got involved with this wonderful deal that was presented to me 4 years ago to invest in Twitter. And boy, oh boy, did we do great with that, huh? So I had written down that stake in Twitter to about 25% of its original investment. And then somehow XAI came and bought Twitter. And then somehow SpaceX bought XAI. And now today, you know, I've now made like over three times my money investing in Twitter. So, you know, there is a thing called luck in the world, and I'm lucky.
2: So you've tripled your money from 4 years ago in investing in the take private of what is now X and owned by XAI, which is

0: part of SpaceX, of course. What do you do with those, with that part of ownership? Do you hold on to it or do you sell it when you can?
1: Well, I'm building a new pool, but that has nothing to do with my SpaceX. I want to continue to employ lots of people because it's fun. But no, I'm holding my SpaceX.
0: No, an actual pool. An actual pool. I was thinking.
1: Yeah, I'm building an actual physical pool. Okay. Like in the AI era, I'm taking my AI profits and doing something really worthwhile, employing people to dig holes. But that said, you know, SpaceX is one of the most interesting companies I've ever seen. And we have such a unique viewpoint of SpaceX because we work with so many SpaceX clients and we're getting more all the time. And we've really been focusing on helping SpaceX employees because it's down the street from us here in Los Angeles is kind of their main, one of their main hubs. And so, you know, I've met some incredible people over the last several months doing incredible things. These are the highest caliber engineers in the world that have made our space program, because it's really the United States space program, just so amazingly unique and successful. So what we have in store for us over the next decade is really exciting.
2: Hey, so Ross, just want to ask you, so you own the stock, you're happy about that. Will you continue owning it? Or do you think the valuation
1: is that's what I'm saying. I'm not selling it. You know, I got my 10-year-old kid sitting here because he's out of school. And when I start thinking about what his life is going to be like when he's only 20, you know, like 10 years from now, like space is just going to be something that's like, I keep making this joke. It's like easier to go to space than New Jersey, you know? Mm-hmm. And so, you know, the truth is, I think it's harder to go from New York to New Jersey than it will be in space to go to space in 10 years.
3: And Ross, to be clear, this is you, Ross Gerber, personally, as opposed to Gerber Kawasaki.
1: That's correct. I personally own the shares in my firm, in our own firm account, owns shares, because when the Twitter deal came by, you know, Elon really didn't want to do the deal. So we didn't actually sell the deal to our clients because I was like, I can't sell this. The guy doesn't want to do it. You know, and so they basically called us the last night and was like, do you still want to invest? Because we're actually doing this. And so I just like wrote a check because it was Elon, you know. But none of our clients have been able to participate in this. Fortunately and unfortunately, because remember, you, it started off pretty bad.
3: You didn't get an allocation or submit a bid for an allocation in the IPO or go into the open market today. I'm being mechanical, but I'm just...
1: No, we haven't done open market purchases of SpaceX today because our firm does not buy IPOs for very good reasons, which sure. I'm happy to talk about.
3: Well, and then Well, can I ask you?
1: And secondly, we did request IPO allocations for clients of ours that are at Fidelity and Schwab because we work with both of them and they did provide. So some of our clients did get small allocations of SpaceX stock today as well.
3: So the hypothesis.
1: But those were unsolicited. You know, like the clients really wanted it. Yeah.
3: The reason that's insightful is like there are people listening to Bloomberg Business Week or watching Bloomberg Business Week that are in the same boat, right? And they're just thinking like, you know, what did I do here? But the hypothesis presented to me by loads of people is they didn't sell their Tesla shares to get some liquidity to participate, in part because they just see the Tesla SpaceX merger happening imminently. And so what would be the point? May I ask where you stand on that idea today?
1: Well, I tweeted again this morning. I mean,
3: I know you did.
1: How long does this take till they put these companies together? And then even Gwynne Shotwell today didn't, you know, poo-poo the idea when it was brought to her and actually said that it makes sense. So, you know, we know this is going to happen at some point. And I think a lot of that has to do with what valuations SpaceX and Tesla really are to make this combination work for both sets of shareholders so that it doesn't create a lot of, you know, lawsuits and other, you know, issues. So I think it's definitely a foregone conclusion. Now, I do agree with you that that props up Tesla stock because, you know, people are like, well,
3: I didn't
1: you know,
3: say I'm, that.
1: Well, OK. My feeling is it props up Tesla stock because people don't want to sell their Tesla if it's just going to get bought out by SpaceX anyways, you know. And so I do think that that helps Tesla, that the perception is that they will be acquired by SpaceX or merge.
0: So Ross, maybe in your view, it works for investors. But does it work from an actual operations perspective?
1: Oh, like, does it 100%.
0: Why?
1: In fact, well, I would argue that this is really unfair to Tesla. And it's one of the real gripes I've had over the last several years is the way they took, you know, Tesla's chips and Tesla's engineers and built XAI, which was the brains of Tesla's, you know, Optimus robot and full self-driving. And then Elon goes on TV and says, this is the entire value of the company is based off if we can succeed with full self-driving. But yet the brains of full self-driving isn't owned by Tesla. Like, that's super wrong. It just doesn't make any sense that I have a bunch of robots and cars that will not work without another company's technology. So Tesla, in my mind, is worthless if it doesn't merge because it doesn't own the IP to the brains to their own products. Like it just makes no sense.
2: All right. Speaking of the brains behind anything with Elon's universe is obviously Elon Musk. And we talk a lot about risk to the company. We talk about governance, but we also just talk about, you know, how much what he does, his brain, his oddness, if you will, some might say, you know, is what makes this company tick.
0: Eccentricity.
2: yeah, much better. On this and on the governance and stock structure, Nell Minow, Value Edge Advisors Vice Chairman, joined the closed team yesterday on Bloomberg Television. Let's all listen up to what Nell had to say.
4: All of those protections that you talked about, the ability to vote proxies, the ability to sell the stock, the ability to sue, all of those are there to reassure investors, having independent directors on the board, all of those are there to reassure investors that their money is being taken care of in a principled way for their benefit, not for the benefit of the insiders. And all of those have been obliterated by this offering. Elon Musk has appointed himself CEO for life. Mm-hmm. He's the only one who can remove himself. Not even his board of directors can remove him. He has all the voting control. He has basically built a moat with alligators around himself, and that's not good for shareholders.
2: Nell Minow, Value Edge Advisors Vice Chairman on Bloomberg Television yesterday. Ross, my understanding that you were kind of laughing as you were listening to that.
1: Well, you know, there's no companies that have ever been run like Tesla and SpaceX in the history of public companies. And so I find her outrage to be humorous because that's basically how it's worked for Tesla for the last 15 years. And, you know, the board is not independent. They do whatever Elon says. The pay packages are approved because index funds just push yes to whatever management puts forth. So Elon's taken advantage of a system where 20% of his company is owned by robots that don't make any decisions. There's nothing worse than Vanguard for shareholder rights. So if she wants to complain, she should be complaining about Vanguard, not Tesla, and the fact that Elon takes advantage of the fact that, you know, there's basically going to be nobody but, you know, somebody like me who goes out on TV. But as far as trying to vote change into Tesla or SpaceX, never going to happen. So does he take care of shareholders? Yeah, they've made a lot of money. So that's taking care of shareholders. Any way you do the math, whether I vote proxies or not, what matters is whether I'm making money. And I've made over 100 times my money investing mm-hmm. in Tesla. And so I just think, you know, when you invest with Elon, you have no rights. You get on the bus. You don't like the bus, get off the bus. But if you want to be on that bus, he has rewarded people who has done that. And that's why people are giving him such a ridiculously high valuation, is because he has rewarded shareholders in the past and in a way that very few CEOs have. So, you know, I get the outrage and all that, then don't buy the stock.
3: Ross, may I just...
1: It was very clear in the S-1, you know.
3: Exactly. And, like, I'm just relying on recounting what was in the S-1, right? The restriction that's placed on Musk's comp, I'm just going to read it out because, it, you know, it's the only way the audience will come to have a sense of it. He has a $1 billion restricted Class B shares award that's contingent A on market cap milestones. So if he achieves the market cap milestones, the shareholders get rewarded, you say. But Musk's compensation package is tied to establishing a permanent human colony on Mars with at least 1 million inhabitants. I don't want to give a long-winded question, but you explained to the audience how you came to be a SpaceX investor and shareholder. That goal, what does it mean to you?
1: It means I might have a chance of not having to pay him the billion shares, you know? So I kind of like that, you know? I don't think we're going to have a million people living on Mars. So, you know, that's good news if you're a SpaceX shareholder. And so, I can give you a lot of reasons that Elon might want to argue with me about, and I'm a more practical person, but I don't think you could talk a million people into going to Mars. You know, like, unless Mars looks a lot like Hawaii, I don't think people want to go there. And Mars doesn't look like Hawaii. So I don't know. I don't know who's moving to Mars.
0: We're speaking with Ross Gerber.
1: Away, by the way, it's far away and there's no air.
0: Ross Gerber, president and CEO of Gerber Kawasaki Wealth and Investment Management. I did make that that point earlier in our last hour about when people compared Mars to potentially being the next California. I pushed back a little bit there.
1: Yeah, I'm not moving from here for anything.
0: Yeah, you like
1: even
0: Santa
1: if they
0: Monica.
1: Put socialists here, I'm not moving.
2: I still think he's going to put Optimus robots on and 1 million. Maybe
1: that's what I think. That's what I think. I think the robots are the ones doing the work in space and going to Mars.
0: So Ross, I want to put aside the question of sort of governance right now and these pay packages and just get back to your view of SpaceX shares right now. You said Gerber Kawasaki does not buy on the first day of IPOs. What restrictions do you have or have you put out? It's sort of a rules-based buying when it comes to IPOs. And when would you start getting your clients in, even if they're not, you know, asking for it?
1: No, they're asking for it. They're
0: some
1: asking
0: of them,
1: for it.
0: We've talked to a lot of wealth managers lately who have said some people want it badly. Some people want nothing to do with it. Like we've had three examples of that recently this week on air.
1: Yeah. You know, and that's, we have so many clients. We have all those examples, right? Because the way my firm works, you know, we don't tell people no, you know, like if a client's like, I really want to do this, we don't say no. You know, it's our job to advise our clients. So we advise them of the risks of it and then we'll execute the transactions as unsolicited if they really want to do that. And we've, you know, would do that. Now I haven't done that today for anybody because I've talked them out of it, you know, because they listen to my advice, which is IPOs are really difficult. Okay. And I've been trading for 32 years and I did .com and I trade billions of dollars. So just from my experience, it's really, really hard to make binary decisions. Like I'm putting $100,000 of my retirement money into SpaceX today and that's it. And I will never look at it for 10 years because that's just not what investors do. So if you were able to do that, I would say, okay, you know, buy the IPO, pay up for it, but in 10 years, you'll be happy. But nobody actually does that.
0: Right.
1: What happens is they look at their account in 6 months and it's down 30% and then they panic and they sell it right before it goes back up. And so investor psychology and behavior makes IPOs extremely difficult because of the volatility. So I don't know what the market's going to do over the next 12 months, let's say. And, you know, and then you've got a very high priced IPO that has no PE ratio. And then maybe markets go down for some reason. Well, SpaceX is going to go down more than the market. And if the market stays the same or goes up, there's the potential that SpaceX stays the same or also goes up. But what I say is, how much upside can you get if you buy the stock today until this company actually produces earnings, which might be 3 to 5 years from now? So you've got plenty of time to get into SpaceX. So if you really, really want it, what I tell people is buy 20% of what you want to buy today. If it's $10,000 in SpaceX, you buy $2,000 today, and then you wait a month and you buy another $2,000 and you wait another month and you get in over the next 5 months. But what I would really say is wait till the lockups expire. Wait, there's a lot of liquidity and a lot of people want to get this liquidity. They've worked at SpaceX for a very long time.
2: Yeah.
1: And they're not going to be quitting and they're not this and that, but they want to buy a house in LA. And a house in LA costs $2 to $3 million just to get in. And these people are living in apartments. You see what I'm saying? So they're going to sell some of their stock to buy a house. And they're going to sell some of their stock so that they have some financial security, which is what we're advising them. But many of the employees at SpaceX are not selling their stock. And I just want to make it very clear. Many of them, these are the people who believe in their mission and they're working extremely hard. And after meeting many of these people, I believe in their mission. And Elon gets too much credit. I just want to say this. It's not Elon Musk that's made SpaceX successful. It's the people there. Elon Musk is a visionary and he guides the company. But the truth of the matter is he does not really run SpaceX. The people running SpaceX are excellent.
2: Ross, 30 30 seconds left, though. We do think about succession. So does Elon, does it become even more important on this day where we continue to see the Elon universe get bigger and bigger, that there is a succession plan in place? Is there one that you know of? Just quickly.
1: See, at SpaceX, yes. I think if Elon died tomorrow, SpaceX would be fine, actually. SpaceX has great management, and they've been very independent for a long time. Mm-hmm. And many of the employees, and I'm not going to, you know, say where they were, divisions they were, they don't like Elon either. Okay. Having a mission like going to Mars or going to the moon or building a starship is what motivates people. A lot of what Elon does hurts SpaceX and hurts the company. So SpaceX is a much better management team than Tesla when it comes to succession. And I'm much more confident about its success, even if Elon isn't involved.
2: Well, some great color and context on all things SpaceX and Elon, as he always does. Ross, have a great weekend. Thank you so much. Ross Gerber, President and CEO of Gerber Kawasaki Wealth and Investment Management, joining us from Los Angeles. Let's get another check on the trade. Back to Charlie Pellett we go.
5: Hi, thank you very much, Carol Master. Indeed, let's recap Reset on SpaceX, the big story of the day. We got you covered here at Bloomberg. SpaceX shares right now, they are up 25% first day out, 169.49 where we stand on SpaceX. We do have SpaceX shares again up by 25.5%. The rest of the stock market pushing higher. The Dow, the S&P, NASDAQ, and the NASDAQ 100 index all gaining. Stocks are climbing on U.S.-Iran optimism. S&P up 0.3%, on track for a winning week after last week's sell-off. We've got the Dow higher now by 357 points, up 0.7. NASDAQ up 0.1%. The NASDAQ 100 index, full of those big tech names, up 0.5%. Russell 2000 index outperforming, up 0.9%. The stocks up 1.8%. The VIX holding just above 18 with a 10-year 4.47%. Gold up $13 the ounce, $42.25, up 0.3%. And West Texas Intermediate crude slumping 3.3%, just below $85 a barrel. Brent crude $87.30, lower now by 3.4%. Again, SpaceX shares up 25.9%. 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
2: All right, Charlie, thank you so much. Our special edition, our extended edition of Bloomberg Business Week Daily, covering the SpaceX IPO. Tim Stenovic, Carol Master here, and of course, Bloomberg Tech host Ed Ludlow. Hey, we want to bring into the conversation Cam Harvey, professor of finance at the Fuqua School of Business at Duke University, joining us from Durham, North Carolina. Cam, great to have you here. Tim, I think, did you hear him earlier this morning?
0: Yeah, I loved your analysis on surveillance earlier this morning, Cam. I want to bring you right in. And again, we are joined by Ed Ludlow, too, of our Bloomberg Tech team. Ed standing by with us here in New York, a special visit from San Francisco. So, Cam, I'm just curious about valuation here, because you work at a business school. It's where you teach, you know, corporate finance, maybe DCF analysis to really value a stock. How do you value SpaceX?
6: Yeah, so there's certain fundamental things that we can learn from history and try to apply them in terms of what we see. So the first thing is that when we look at IPOs in general, there's usually a gap between the allotment price, the 135, and what happens on the first day. So the IPO is priced lower and the price pops. Most investors don't get the allotment. I applied for 10 shares through my online broker. I got one. So 90% of my order was unfilled, and I need to buy at the inflated price of, let's say, $170. So the first thing is expected that it's underpriced to make sure all the shares go out. The second is that over the longer term, let's say 3 years, IPOs don't really outperform a passive investment like the S&P 500. Even if you match the large ones like SpaceX, the performance is modest or negative. And what is the reason for that? The reason is that the price is fully priced. that the explosive upside has already been realized before the IPO. The investors that were accredited or qualified, the ones that bought at $10 or $20, they reap this huge upside. By the time it gets to IPO, by the time that the average investor gets to buy this stock, it is expensive. And when you're buying high, the expected returns are low. So investors need to be aware of this. They're not buying at $10. They're buying at $170.
2: All right. On that, we're talking with Cam Harvey, professor of finance at the Fuqua School of Business. You know, we kind of want to roll into this conversation. Jim Chanos was on earlier on Bloomberg Television with Tom Keene and Scarlett Fu, of course. He is the founder and president of Jim Chanos. And, of course, he's a noted bear, but he's also a noted skeptic, as we like to say. Chanos and Company, of course, is his company. And he talked about the company and the IPO. Let's listen in, everybody.
7: It just struck me as very, very odd that right before the IPO, they would pivot to a much lower margin and lower valuation business than the hopes and dreams, which you guys have mentioned, I've mentioned, based on producing these wonderful AI agentic software products from Grok. And it's one of many head scratchers about this deal.
2: And that, of course, is Chanos and Company founder and president Jim Chanos on the SpaceX IPO. I mean, it is kind of interesting, you know, the steps to the IPO. You do wonder about kind of the valuations and the businesses and what this company is really, what it is right now, and the bet on XAI, correct?
3: Right. Yeah, I think, you know, my question for Professor Harvey would be how extraordinary in the history of public market debuts it was for SpaceX to do a regulatory filing and say, oh, by the way, we've kind of pivoted our entire business by renting out compute capacity to Anthropic, one of our biggest rivals. Oh, and also Google, one of our biggest investors and potential rivals. You know, it was done by the book, Professor, but to me, I was like, wow, I didn't have it on the bingo card, you know?
6: Yeah, so this is obviously very unusual. There's so many aspects of today that make it quite extraordinary, including the size. So think of this IPO as the sum of all the IPOs over the last 4 years. So this is a very notable event. However, I do want to comment on this particular point about pivoting. Mm-hmm. And I think it's really important. Indeed, I draw a distinction between today and, let's say, 1999, before the tech bubble burst. And one thing that is different is that the leaders today, the tech leaders today, have no problem with pivoting and switching in the face of a new vision. That's exactly what didn't happen in 1999, that they were set in one particular direction, and when the data went the other way, they just continued in that direction, and a lot of value was destroyed. Whereas today, the tech firms are more than willing to self-disrupt, and they believe that this is an important aspect of their strategy to survive, to grow, and to innovate.
0: So in other words, Professor Harvey, what I'm hearing you say is this time is different.
6: Every time is different. And I do believe that 1999 and 2000 is within our memory. So in 1999, people didn't really, they weren't around for what happened in 1929. But many remember the tech bubble and learned from it. And that's why today is different. Yes, there are some stocks that are extremely highly valued. And you could argue that some of these stocks have like a lottery-like characteristic. The people are buying them knowing that the expected return might be modest, but there is a small probability of explosive upside.
0: So at 168, roughly, where SpaceX is right now, in your view, is that fairly valued?
6: Oh, so I'm definitely not going to give you my valuation of the stock.
0: And that's too bad.
6: I knew you were going to ask that, but I'm not going there. So what I am saying is, if you look at the historical evidence on IPOs, the evidence suggests that the return over and above a benchmark like the S&P 500 is modest or zero.
0: Okay.
6: Which means that these are fully valued. So if you expect to get the same sort of return that the insiders and the accredited investors got in the past, I think that's naive. The retail investor, the average investor, is forced effectively to diversify their portfolio, and they are faced with a price that is expensive. I can say that the price is expensive, and given historical experience, the expected returns are modest.
0: Professor Cam Harvey, over at the Fuqua School of Business at Duke University, really, thank you so much for your time. Carol, maybe he didn't want to give us the SpaceX valuation because that's the final exam question on next year's final for those incoming MBA students who start in the fall.
2: All things Elon. Is he a class yet? I don't even know.
0: Oh, he was many case studies.
2: I'm sure he's been in case
0: 12
2: studies.
0: Years ago. There's a great Harvard case study on Tesla.
2: I'm sure.
0: That but we did in strategy 10
2: could,
0: years ago.
2: You could spend a whole semester on it. All right. We're going to stick on the SpaceX IPO as that stock continues to trade up about 28%. Oh, right now actually up about 24% in today's session. We're going to come back. And we have been focusing a lot, certainly, on SpaceX today. There is another major story, though, of course, pushing stocks higher. And we need to also keep our eyes on it. The U.S. and Iran moving closer to an interim peace agreement meant to reopen the Strait of Hormuz, and it helped end that war that has damaged the global economy and caused chaos in the Middle East. But conflicting messages, really from both sides going back and forth, have caused lingering uncertainty. Now, this is coming as U.S. Energy Secretary Chris Wright said the U.S. will fully reopen the waterway with or without Iran's assistance.
0: Yeah, Chris Wright spoke to at the Bloomberg Energy Security Executive Briefing in Houston on Friday.
8: And we're just going to restore flows ourselves. And flows today close approaching half of the gap, and they're rising. So ultimately, we will restore flows with or without them.
9: So 7 million barrels a day are getting out right now?
8: That's a rough estimate, a rough average of where we are right now, and it's rising.
2: All right, that, of course, is U.S. Energy Secretary Chris Wright in a moderated panel by our own Anne-Marie Hordern. He did speak earlier, of course, during the Bloomberg Energy Security Executive Briefing in Houston. Anne-Marie joining us right now. She is co-host of Bloomberg Surveillance. And Anne-Marie, interesting conversation, timely conversations with the Energy Secretary. You also caught up with the Chevron CEO, Mike Wirth. As you've been in and around talking with individuals, what seems to be the mood, the tone, the narrative?
10: Well, definitely this is the first time we've heard from the White House give a specific number and figure about how much oil and oil products they think are actually getting out of the Strait of Hormuz right now, whether that means that they're helping them through escorts or potentially of vessels taking their transponders offline to get energy through. So the Energy Secretary is saying that number's at 7 million barrels a day, much higher than many estimates. Vortexa says it's about 1.8 million barrels a day. JP Morgan put out a note this morning saying it's 5 million barrels a day. So this is a high number, especially given the fact that the Energy Secretary says that it's about 14 million barrels a day that have been taken offline with the Strait of Hormuz closure. Remember, pre-crisis, it's about 20 million barrels a day that go through the waterway. So if they're looking at 14 million barrels a day as the gap, they're starting to narrow that gap by half. And of course, this comes at a time when everyone is focused on whether or not there's going to be a deal or not. And this White House is signaling once again that they are very close to having this deal with Tehran. I would note, though, that, and you mentioned I also caught up with the Chevron CEO, Mike Wirth. He thinks that the number might be a little bit smaller, maybe closer to 3 million barrels a day that's getting out of the Strait of Hormuz. But I think it's important to remember that Iran is still in control of the Strait. The U.S. has a blockade. So in terms of global energy markets, just hearing that more energy is starting to trickle out is a pretty big and important development.
2: All right. Good stuff. Anne-Marie, thank you so much. Anne-Marie Hordern, co-host of Bloomberg Surveillance from the Bloomberg News Houston Bureau. Be sure to check out her interviews with the Energy Secretary Chris Wright, also Chevron CEO Mike Wirth. You can find them on the Bloomberg and at Bloomberg.com.
0: We've been speaking a lot about SpaceX today. We should should note that WTI down about 3.5%, Brent down about 3.5% as well. Still, Brent $87 a barrel, WTI about $85 a barrel.
2: All right, back to the trade we go, and to Charlie Pellett. Charlie, over to you.
5: Hi, thank you very much indeed. SpaceX, the big story. We got you covered with SpaceX right now, up 25.7% at $169.67. Shares surging in their first day of trading following a $75 billion IPO that smashed records. Again, SpaceX up by 25.7%. The rest of the stock market pushing higher, on track for a winning week after last week's decline. S&P right now up 36 at 74.30. That is a gain of 0.5%. Dow Industrials up 425 points now, up by about 0.8%. The NASDAQ Composite Index up 80 for NASDAQ, a gain of 0.3%. The NASDAQ 100 Index up 0.8%. Russell 2000 Index of small cap shares outperforming, up now by 1%. Hopes for a diplomatic breakthrough to end the war in Iran, sending oil prices lower and stocks higher. Right now, we have got the stocks. The Philadelphia Stock Exchange's Semiconductor Stock Index up 2.2%, with a VIX holding just above 18. 10-year at 4.47%, with a 2-year 4.07%, and the 30-year 4.96%. Spot gold up $14 the ounce to $42.26, up 0.3%. I mentioned the sell-off in crude. WTI now at $84.49 a barrel, down 3.7%. Barrel of Brent, 87 even now, down by 3.7%. But again, the day's big story, the SpaceX IPO. Our coverage continues. Right now, SpaceX up by 25.8%. For on-demand news 24 hours a day, subscribe to Bloomberg News Now wherever you get your podcast. I'm Charlie Pellett, Carolyn Tim. That's a Bloomberg Business Flash.
2: Yeah, a little market cap of about $2.2 trillion. Not too shabby.
0: No, you type in most go on the Bloomberg terminal. It's a nice check of just volume and what's being actively traded. SpaceX, by far the most actively traded stock, 405 million shares have traded hands. The next most actively traded stock, interestingly enough, is Virgin Galactic.
2: Ah.
0: It's down more than 30%, and that's only at 360,000 shares trading hands today.
2: Wow, yeah. That's interesting.
0: Sorry, that one I should note is, that's sort of news volume, too. But yeah, that is volume. Yeah, excuse me, 133 million shares have traded hands.
2: Okay, that makes more sense.
0: 133 right? million. There we go.
2: You're sorry. That would have been a bummer.
0: Yeah.
2: All right, folks, we're going to continue. There's a lot coming at us, and we are watching a lot of different screens to kind of feel the context of what is certainly a historical day in the markets, the largest IPO ever. We do assume when we go rich go at the end of today that you will have now minted the first trillionaire on Earth, meaning Elon Musk. So there's a lot coming at us. It does feel very calm. It does feel very orderly, though, at this point. So we are continuing with our extended special edition of Bloomberg Business Week Daily, all in on SpaceX, the IPO, the first day of trading. I'm Carol Masser, along with Tim Stenovic. God bless Ed Ludlow, host of Bloomberg Tech, has been with us. He's had a long day, a long lead up to this. And also, we kind of grabbed her as well, brought her to the East Coast.
0: From Texas.
2: Lauren Grush is with us, Bloomberg News Global Space Reporter. I got to say, she, you know, covers all things space. She was a senior science reporter for the tech news website, The Verge. I didn't know you hosted the online show Spacecraft. So you are going around the country exploring what it takes to actually train to go into space. So you're also author of The Six, The Untold Story of America's First Women Astronauts. So you know this world. You know this area. I don't know. What is top of mind for you as you've seen this roll out?
11: You know, it's actually been a pretty surreal day, especially for a space reporter. I mean, I've been covering SpaceX for a decade now.
2: Yeah.
11: You know, I actually heard about this company, you know, many years ago when it was kind of like catching some steam back with, you know, my parents worked for NASA. And even back then, before they retired, we're kind of picking up on this company, you know. So it's kind of been in my life for some time. And, you know, I never thought that I would see them IPO in this way, because the messaging has always been, we will not IPO until we are regularly flying people to Mars. Obviously, that is not happening. But, you know, maybe you could go back and look at the statements that they have made, that you could subjectively kind of change them to say, okay, you know, they're flying Starship regularly, so, you know, maybe that counts. But I didn't have this on my bingo card. I certainly didn't have the AI element of it on my bingo card as well.
0: Well,
11: so
0: I'm glad you brought that that up, and I want to go into some numbers that SpaceX highlighted in its S1. 650 total launches, 85% of missions flown with one or more reused boosters. In terms of global mass to orbit last year, it was responsible for 80-plus percent of that. It's flown 78 crew members. Yet, as we've gone back to throughout the last 2 hours, space isn't even the biggest portion of the company right. in terms of revenue. The name is still SpaceX, but it's also got XAI and a host of other companies. In your view, is it still as committed to space as it was back in 2002?
11: Oh, absolutely. I will admit, you know, when they filed their prospectus, it was an eye-poppingly low number, just how much revenue that the launch business was bringing in compared to Starlink and now this AI business that they newly acquired. I mean, they only brought in about $4 billion worth of revenue on the launch business last year as compared to something like $11 billion on the connectivity side. And AI is rapidly, you know, matching that launch business revenue. But at the same time, and I did a story about this too, you know, obviously the future of SpaceX is an AI company, but that launch that they have established is by far their biggest asset. I mean, it's going to put them in a different category when it comes to this new market of putting AI data centers into orbit. Look at, you know, Amazon, right? Amazon has to go out and buy, you know, tons of rockets just to get their Starlink competitor into orbit. So that's an added expenditure that they have to have that SpaceX doesn't quite have to have. And they can tap their rockets whenever they want to. If they get Starship up and running, they could potentially do the same thing. But, you know, there's a lot of asterisks that go along with that as well.
3: Yeah, and the asterisks are codified in the mm-hmm. prospectus, mm-hmm. right? So, you know, if you haven't been paying attention and it's brand new information to you that there's a company called SpaceX that today did the biggest IPO in history, then let me tell you about Starship. You know, basically on paper, the most powerful rocket that humankind's developed, but on paper being the operative word. And so clear in the prospectus is that if they don't get Starship not only to work, mm-hmm. but be reusable, they can't achieve the orbital data center goals that they have. Humankind won't go to Mars. And all of the economics in between are so tied to that. And it's a simple story, which is why Lauren's going to be so busy.
11: Exactly.
3: You know, covering each test flight that they do.
0: You mentioned orbital data centers mm-hmm. almost in passing just now as sort of a foregone conclusion that they would actually not just be a pie in the sky idea, mm-hmm. but actually be something that comes to fruition.
11: Yeah, I actually think the orbital data centers part of it is less of the issue for me than it is the Starship part of it. Because what we have seen with Starlink is that they can operate a massive constellation of satellites. Right now, they are the world's largest satellite operator with upwards of 10,000 satellites. You know, they're going to use the experience of developing those satellites to develop these orbital data centers. Now, granted, I do think there is going to be some engineering challenge involved, right? Those solar panels that they displayed on them are pretty massive, and they're pretty comparable to the solar panels that are on the International Space Station. But so imagine a million of those. But at the same time, you know, they have that experience. I think that gives them an advantage compared to their competitors. It's really the Starship aspect of it because they are pursuing this holy grail of spaceflight, which is mm-hmm. full reusability. It's never been done. They're still having issues with making sure that actually happens. So I really can't put a timetable on when they're going to crack that code. Yeah. But I think what I would point out is that, you know, the numbers in their prospectus are obviously kind of odd to put to the public market, right? They're a losing company or a money-losing company. But I think what they're trying to say is take the success that we've had with, you know, bringing down launch costs, reusing mm-hmm. rockets in the past, partially reusing, we're going to do that again. So they are confident that people will invest thinking that they can replicate that success that they've had.
3: And to Lauren's point, the 10,000 satellites that are out there in orbit were all done by Falcon 9. So like the mm-hmm. basics here, Starship isn't yet proven. One really fascinating bit is SpaceX is also on the hook for all these NASA missions mm-hmm. to get America back to the moon.
11: Right.
3: So they have this like near-term pressure to start proving that the combined system, it's the shiny pointy spacecraft on the top, the booster on the bottom. In aggregate, it's also called Starship. Get both pieces of it back landing on Earth and be reusable. And they've actually never done that, have both pieces. They've done one piece, mm-hmm. But one's only half the job.
11: And I'll also add, it's even more difficult than that. So obviously, Starship can, you can pack a bunch of satellites in there and get them to Earth orbit, presumably easier than it would be to go to the moon or Mars, because in order to go to these deep space destinations like the moon, like Ed was talking about, they're going to have to refuel. And I think a lot of people don't quite understand the technical challenges that incredible. Is going to pose. It's going to require back-to-back-to-back flights of Starship over and over, and they'll have to dock with a depot Starship in orbit. So just imagine they put one up there, and then they send, it could be 12, it could be 15.
0: So they will use Starship launches to send fuel to that depot.
11: Yes.
0: Then a Starship will stop at the depot, or a vehicle rather, will stop at the depot and get refueled there.
11: Yeah, I mean, it's essentially like filling up for gas on a long-distance road trip, right? But a little more complicated than that. But it is going to require that reusability aspect of it. Otherwise, they're just not going to be able to do those back-to-back launches in an economical way, right? It'll cost them a fortune if they can't crack that.
2: Is it impossible?
11: I will never say that when it comes to SpaceX.
2: Is it incredibly difficult?
11: I think it's an engineering challenge. That's my go-to. It's, you know, it's... They're
2: He's
11: not,
2: good at engineering challenges.
11: Absolutely.
2: Though.
11: And they're not breaking any physics here, but what they are doing is a very complicated feat of engineering. But, you know, something that Gwynne Shotwell said earlier today, and they've said this before, is that, you know, SpaceX's logline is that they take the impossible and they make it late.
3: And also, if it was impossible, technically impossible, we wouldn't be here.
2: You're right.
3: With the marketing of an IPO of $75 billion and the trading up 26% from the IPO price.
2: I love what you said about your family. My dad was very involved in early space stuff, and like they were doing gyroscopes for guidance systems. That's what they were doing. But this idea of that you can have rockets go up and come back would blow his mind, and he's not with us anymore. But I think about how much he has really pushed the envelope. Having said that, if he doesn't get to Mars, but if he does somehow get data centers out in space and some of these other things, whether it's the Optimus robots and other things, or if XAI becomes this unbelievable, you know, AI behemoth, is that enough for us to love what is ultimately maybe the Elon universe?
11: I'm sure there will be plenty of fans who will be satisfied
2: or
11: with
2: will
11: that.
2: Will it grow into the valuation?
11: Perhaps,
2: that stuff, you know, alone.
11: I'm just a lowly rocket reporter.
2: Sorry.
11: And now I'm thrust into the world of AI, and so I'm very much going to have to get much more well-versed in the AI market. I do wonder, though, because like I said, I was saying earlier, this was not on my bingo card in terms of how SpaceX would IPO. You know, I have wondered if the fans of SpaceX do ultimately want this outcome, because, you know, the original thesis of SpaceX was to start a human settlement on Mars. That seems to have taken a bit of a detour. I mean, granted, Starship obviously is supposed to be the key to unlocking that.
2: Yeah.
11: But there is this big side project that they've established with this orbital data center constellation. So, you know, is it taking away from that original message, which has been so consistent from the beginning?
2: Yeah. Exactly. Hey, speaking of data centers, Ed Ludlow, I don't know how you're doing it. He just doesn't speak. He's putting out stories on the terminal as we are here. He certainly can. You've got a story out here about SpaceX renting out computing after their own teams had trouble using it. This goes to some of their data centers.
3: Right. So we talked about SpaceX doing the deal with both Anthropic, $1.25 billion a month, and Google, $900 million and more a month to rent compute capacity. Outside of Memphis, Tennessee, there are three data centers, Colossus 1, the first one, and then Colossus 2 and Colossus 3. Colossus 1 is 10 miles from the Colossus 2 and Colossus 3 facilities that are right next to each other. And what sources told me was, yes, because they thought it was a smart business plan, they could make money quickly in the short term by renting out the capacity. But the internet infrastructure between Colossus 1 and the other two over that 10-mile range is old. So they ran into latency issues of trying to get all three buildings to work as a supercluster together. The second issue is that in Colossus 1, there are multiple generations of NVIDIA GPUs, whereas Colossus 2 and 3 have the absolute latest uniform Blackwell systems. You can do that, but it means that the latest chips that work much faster have to wait for the older ones to catch up, which is a bottleneck.
0: There's a certain irony here, given that connectivity is a segment of SpaceX.
3: Yeah,
0: and that we're, you know, flying on airplanes.
12: It's a great point.
3: Yeah, I mean, not in the story.
0: Streaming video thanks to SpaceX, but you know, for 10 mile away,
3: XAI and now SpaceX, you know, they are now universally seen as the best builders of data centers, not just the most quickly, but running them the most efficiently on a dollar per token basis. Mm-hmm. It's a great economic proposition, therefore, to Anthropic and Google.
0: Why? How did they end up with the data centers that other people want to rent?
3: Well, that's my point, is that they basically are like, okay, it isn't the best use of this compute capacity.
0: But how did they see 2-3 years ago that this was going to be in demand right now, whereas Anthropic...
3: Oh, they didn't see this 2 or 3 years ago. There's a reason we asked Professor Harvey why they did a filing amendment days before the listing on the deal with Google. You know, I think they came to a very recent decision.
0: But I mean, just the infrastructure, yeah, that would be,
3: you know,
0: necessary.
3: Elon Musk, you know, in various examples, knew that it would be whoever bought the most chips. He did a post, I'll try and find it in the time we have left, where he said, step one, buy chips, step two, step three, make lots of money. You know, like that, that's as simple as that. But in this case, it was very short term, where they were like, there's no point us running our own Grok models inference or training them in an aggregate cluster of the three data centers. It's tough for us to do it. We have these technical challenges. Let's make some money. And by the way, you know, like the way that the investors explained it to me is like they played a blinder with that. I mean, what a good idea. I'm paraphrasing, but the investors would say.
11: I do also think that with SpaceX, they are kind of playing to their strengths, right? So they kind of have recognized that building the infrastructure can be this lucrative business for them. And so they're thinking, okay, well, what can we do better than anyone else? That's launch rockets and build satellites. And so why not, you know, make the infrastructure in space? I think it's just really smart for them.
0: Lauren, before we let you go, we'd be remiss if we didn't ask about where this leaves Blue Origin right now.
11: Yeah.
0: Especially in the wake of that disaster just a few weeks ago on the launch pad.
11: It really was such unfortunate timing, you know, from a competitive standpoint. Yes, so a couple weeks ago, a New Glenn rocket exploded very spectacularly during a test on a launch pad. And I think the fact that it exploded on the launch pad is probably the worst part, because it kind of obliterated that launch pad. And, you know, the Blue Origin has come out and said that some parts are salvageable, other parts, you know, definitely. We saw towers collapse. So they're in the midst of rebuilding that. But that launch pad infrastructure is just as, if not more important than the rocket sometimes, because they already have the other rockets in the queue, but they can't really launch. And they only had that one launch pad. So it really is, it took them out of commission for what could be a really long time.
3: Real quick, it was 9 months ago, Elon Musk, step one, buy a... step one, buy an expletive load of GPUs. Step two, step three, profit. September 4th, 2020.
0: Okay.
3: Yeah.
0: Great.
11: Hey, Lord, it was October that he said we're going to do data center satellites. I think.
3: Yeah. I mean, I wonder whose idea it really was to do data centers in space. And was it Elon's? Was it someone else's? We'll never know.
12: Dun dun dun. Lauren, just got a couple of minutes before we wrap up this hour. I mean, I'm looking at Rocket Lab down about 9.5%. Are there other names like we should be watching, or, you know, now at this point, it's Elon's race to lose when it comes to space?
11: Yeah, I find that interesting, because the general theme...
12: They're not apples to apples, to be
11: fair.
12: No,
11: definitely not. But the general theme and consensus leading up to this IPO was that this was actually good for everybody in the space world. I obviously took that with a little bit of a grain of salt, just because, you know, when it comes to competing... with SpaceX, it's just been so difficult. I mean, look at Blue Origin, look at, you know, and Blue Origin before that explosion was kind of poised to quote unquote beat SpaceX to the moon, because they were about to launch their own lander in the fall. I just don't think that time frame is happening. It was going to be an uncrewed lander, but still, like, SpaceX hasn't actually landed anything on the moon.
12: They were getting very aggressive about it.
11: They were very aggressive about it. And it was very close to Jeff Bezos' heart, because he's a moon guy. It's always been like Jeff Bezos kind of the moon guy, Elon's the Mars guy. But when it comes to, you know, their New Glenn rocket being an actual competitor, you know, they were just ramping up, and then look what happened. And then meanwhile, the other real option from a U.S. perspective is ULA's Vulcan rocket, also grounded because of issues, at least when it comes to the military. So it's just really hard to catch SpaceX on heavy lift launch specifically. Rocket Lab's in a different category with small launch, but they are building a new rocket to potentially compete with Falcon 9.
12: You are all things space. It's really cool stuff. Lauren Gresh, Bloomberg News Global Space Reporter, usually in Texas. Glad to have her here, and always glad to have Ed Ludlow, normally in San Francisco. He's going to be sticking around as well, in and out, making appearances everywhere. Folks, we are heading to a break. SpaceX continuing to trade higher on its first public day.
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20: And I'm Katie Greifeld, kicking off to closing bell here in the U.S. Of course, Romain is talking about SpaceX. Let's take a look at what benchmarks are doing, even though all of the excitement is right here at the bottom of the board. The S&P 500 higher by about 0.4% right now. A little bit more enthusiasm when you take a look at big tech. In 15 days' time, SpaceX will be in the NASDAQ 100, but for right now, you can see that shares higher on the NASDAQ 100 by about 0.6%. Volatility coming out of this equity market, even with all the excitement that we're seeing. The VIX trading with an 18 handle. And then here it is, SpaceX going public today. Shares.
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19: In 2013, at its market open, and that 300% surge for Palm Inc. Remember that? Back in 2000. Of course, there have been some notable flops out there, too, including Facebook's haphazard debut back in 2012 and that big faceplant by Uber back in 2019. But the real barometer of today's debut, that may actually lie in what it does for other stocks out there. SpaceX, after all, is part of $120 billion raised through equity sales globally in the last 2 weeks alone, a record stretch of issuance that Goldman Sachs President John Waldron says is just the beginning.
24: It's a $75 billion IPO, the largest in history. I think it presages the beginning of a pretty sizable wave of IPOs, which we're excited about. I also think it shows you that the capital markets, led by the U.S. capital markets, but the global capital markets are demonstrating a willingness to finance this AI infrastructure build and this build in space, which is quite exciting.
19: A potential sizable wave of IPOs there, Katie, and maybe a potential sizable wave of ETFs, too.
20: Absolutely. Even though SpaceX only began trading.
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19: Professor over at the University of Florida. 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
6: Public in 2014, they left about $9 billion on the table, the most ever. 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

0: that that's been cut back to about 20%. And consistent with...
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0: Certainly twice that of what SpaceX is trading at today. What if SpaceX is incredibly successful and becomes as valuable as the world's most valuable company, NVIDIA? Well, that's only a 100% upside potential. That's not a lot. When NVIDIA went public in January of 1999, the market greeted it with open arms. It jumped 60%. On the first day of trading to a market cap of almost $600 million. It had an awful lot of upside potential from there. With SpaceX, the valuation is so high that the upside potential is very limited.
3: Mm. And would you say the same when you think about, you know, the other two IPOs that are frequently talked about when we talk about SpaceX? I'm referring, of course, to Anthropic, to OpenAI, because we're looking at valuations of close to $1 trillion for those companies as well. I wonder if the same logic...
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0: And when they get their Starship rocket working, they're going to have really low launch costs. It's at low cost and offers Starlink internet access at low cost. And it's not clear that there's going to be much in the way of competition there. So just like NVIDIA gets very big profit margins, the reason the market is willing to give these companies very high valuation is because of the possibility that they can grow their revenue enormously and have really high profit margins.
5: All right, Professor, really appreciate your perspectives on a day like today. Jay Ritter there over at the University of Florida, the Dean of IPO Research. And you just heard him talk about this idea that SpaceX basically does launch like nobody else. And that's largely responsible for one man. That was employee number one over at SpaceX, Tom Mueller. He's going to be joining us after the break to talk about the evolution of SpaceX and how he sees the next leg of the space race is less about launch and more about in-space mobility. We're also going to talk to one of the folks who was responsible for orchestrating one of the more complicated IPOs in the past. And we're going to talk to the head of the Space Foundation. Stick around. A lot coming up here on The Close, right here on Bloomberg.

0: up to the minute geopolitical news wherever and whenever it happens. I'm Anne Hordern in Guayaquil, Ecuador, and this is Bloomberg.
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6: When we were talking about it originally, we thought that this was going to be a very short war. We thought that the energy price hike or increase would be just a spike up and down. But it's been persistent, and that's the concern that we continue to have because we're starting to see a little bit of fragility in the consumer. If we look at consumer inflation expectations, they're much higher than what the market is pricing in.
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14: Shares of SpaceX rocketing higher on the company's IPO day, a sign that investors are all in on the future of space exploration. Now, that's something that Tom Mueller, he is the founder and CEO of Impulse Space, has devoted his life to. Tom was the first employee at SpaceX and is the mind behind the propulsion systems for several of the Falcon rockets, as well as the Dragon line. And I'm pleased to say that Tom joins us now. Great to have you with us, Tom. As I mentioned, employee number one at SpaceX helped to build the engines behind the Falcon 9 rocket and others. When you joined SpaceX back in 2002, was this a day like today even on your mind?
15: No, I didn't think it would be a $2 trillion company. I don't think any of us were looking that far ahead, but I think we always thought that, you know, if we were successful, you know, space is the next thing, and it was really going to be big. But it's exceeded all of our imagination, I think, at this point.
14: Absolutely. And that's something that we heard echoed by Elon Musk just today. So you think about your tenure at SpaceX there from 2002. I believe you formally retired from the company in 2020. I mean, talk to us about what that journey looked like, because, I mean, reading the history of SpaceX, clearly there were a lot of really high highs, a lot of lows, a lot of fits and starts. Would love to hear about the path to moments such as this one that we're seeing today.
15: Sure. I mean, almost from the beginning, you know, when I left my previous company, everybody said you can't do it. Like, it's impossible, which, you know, it's like the best backhanded compliment you can get when people are constantly telling you that what you're doing here is not possible. And it was hard, and we had a lot of failures, but we eventually did do it. And it's really satisfying to hit all these milestones, you know, making orbit, bring a capsule to the International Space Station, landing a rocket, you know, building, you know, global internet, and there's new plans coming up. They're going to continue to do impossible things.
16: I am curious about just kind of the experimentation that goes into this. And obviously, I mean, it's a lot of science, a lot of trial and error. We've seen a lot of those errors play out, of course, on screen with some of those launches. But I think back to, you know, some of the stories about this idea of switching from hydrogen to methane. I guess, you know, forgive my layman's understanding of this, but I guess a lighter fuel that would allow for those heavy rockets that Elon wanted to get out there into space here. Is that something you just sketch out on a piece of paper? Is it something you go into a lab and you do with sort of scale models? I mean, how do you sort of take that from an idea in your brain to something that is actually out there on a launch platform and firing up into the sky?
15: I start with, you know, a sketch pad like this, like sketching things. And then probably a spreadsheet or a computer program to you know, refine the idea. And then, you know, we start building hardware, you know, and then and heavyweight hardware to start with sometimes, and then you refine it as we go. But you want to get into test as soon as possible, because no matter how smart you are, the world is more complex than you can imagine, and it's going to be different than you thought. So you're going to find things that need to be fixed, and the faster you get into test and find that out, the better.
16: Well, I am curious what else is on your sketch pad going forward, because I think about your current company that you started, Impulse, and this idea that, you know, obviously there's still a lot to go with regards to our launch technology, but everyone's now focused on this idea of our sort of permanent presence in space, whether it's actually on a planet or in orbits or on the moon or wherever, and that's going to require a whole new set of vehicles and infrastructure and other things to further that along. You're one of many companies that seem to think that you've, if not figured it out, can figure this out sometime soon. How far along are we?
15: We're getting there. So SpaceX gets you to space. They pretty much solved getting to space. And with Starship, they're really going to reduce the cost and increase the amount of cargo that can be taken to space. And my company, Impulse Space, is here to take that cargo to other places, to high energy places like to the moon, to Mars, or precisionally move things around, do rendezvous, things like that in space. That's what we're here for. And you can see the engines behind me that we've developed and the spacecraft that we've developed. We've got three of them flying right now. And, you know, space is really starting to take off now, what I call the true space economy. And we're here to provide the logistics of moving things around in space to supply it.
14: Well, Tom, I see that earlier this month. I mean, you think about what you're doing at Impulse Space. You recently announced a $500 million raise. And I'd love to hear your thoughts on whether, you know, you think about SpaceX, all of the hype around this company, which Elon Musk is now positioning as an AI company, but it's best known for its rockets. Has that created a halo effect of sorts when, you know, you go out and you're talking to potential investors? Just maybe more familiarity and an excitement about the space industry than there might have been in the past.
15: Oh, for sure. I think, you know, since I started this company, we really see the acceleration of the space economy. There's, you know, really based on, you know, the baseline of SpaceX making access to space so much easier. But then once the IPO was announced and Elon started talking about orbital data centers, we just have seen it really accelerate. And, you know, there's so much investor confidence right now that, you know, space is very investable at this point. Here we have a $2 trillion company that just went IPO. You know, space is really happening now. It's super exciting.
16: I am curious. Do you still talk to him or talk to some of the other folks, executives and engineers and other people at SpaceX, Tom?
15: I do. It's rare that I can get Elon's attention.
16: Understandable.
15: But, this morning we had like a little party here in California with a bunch of early employees. It was really fun to see some people I haven't seen in quite a while, and watched, you know, on the screen, just like you guys probably did, Elon talk and Gwynn talk, and it was amazing.
16: All right, Tom. Well, obviously an exciting time, I'm sure, for you, given that you were at the start of this, and really, quite frankly, an exciting time for a lot of folks out there, no matter what you think of the company itself, just to see kind of just our technology and what we can do as human beings, and you've been a big part of that. Tom Mueller, founder, CEO of Impulse Space and employee number one over at SpaceX. We do want to bring you some breaking news that has nothing to do with space. It's on Roku. The shares right now are surging about 20%. This after Bloomberg is reporting that the company is said to be in talks to sell itself. Discussions are being held with at least one media company, according to people familiar with the situation that Bloomberg reporters have spoken to. No final decision has been made, and there's no certainty that those deliberations will lead to a transaction. You see the share price reaction there. We'll try to get you some more details on this here. Meanwhile, we do want to turn back, of course, to the biggest story of the day, the biggest story of the week, maybe potentially the biggest story of the year, and that is SpaceX. There's a technological side of it, but there's also the fundamental side of it. And there are a lot of people that have some reservations about it, including Jim Chanos, president and founder of Chanos & Company. He discussed the SpaceX IPO a little bit earlier on Bloomberg Television and questions about the so-called Elon Musk premium.
2: We are now going to break records in 2026 for IPOs and secondaries. Mm-hmm. And SpaceX, of course, is the granddaddy kicking it all off in a big way. But we're going to see OpenAI and Anthropic and probably some others. So we're going to shatter records. And so it's telling you that right now supply is meeting demand, which we haven't seen, by the way, in 23, 24, and 25.
16: and legendary investor Jim Chanos. They are talking about the Musk premium. And while there are a lot of people, speculative investors chasing that premium, there's still a lot of institutional investors, particularly on the buy side, that do have to pay attention to the fundamentals. Franco Granda does just that. He's senior research analyst over at PitchBook. And a few weeks ago, I put out a great, great deck here, kind of doing a sum of the parts evaluation of exactly what SpaceX is actually worth on a fundamental basis. Well, we've gotten a better look, obviously, at the S1. The stock is now trading publicly. Franco, what exactly do you make of the fundamental valuation?
12: Absolutely. Thanks. The way I look at the business is I dissect it in three different parts. As you know, the connectivity business, Starlink, space, the launch business, and then the AI business. If you look at the current comps that trade today, and adjust them for the growth that they're having, and you take the highest multiple of the peer groups across each of the three segments, you get to a valuation of roughly $1.8 trillion. And that is comprised by roughly $1.2 trillion in Starlink. That's going to be $400 billion in the space launch, and then $200 to $300 billion in the AI business. Obviously, a lot of people are going to be looking at this on the AI opportunity. Mm-hmm. And so more people are going to give it a premium to that. But as it stands, I think that the Starlink business is what brings the real value here.
16: Yeah. And of course, we should point out we're basically at about $2 trillion in valuation based on where the stock is trading right now. Was XAI part of your valuation?
12: Initially, it wasn't. I was mostly looking at the core business, what was actually visible. Clearly, in the past few weeks, they've gone out and proven that they could monetize this business. They're monetizing the dormant capacity that they have in the Colossus infrastructure. And roughly speaking, if you assume that this is the run rate, they're going to have AI revenues in the realm of $30 billion for this year. I think personally that everyone should be considering what sort of business this is. They're framing themselves as an AI everything, which includes infrastructure plus the models themselves. I think at some point they'll have to decide which way they'll go because some competitive dynamics might not be as friendly to that.
14: Yeah, and it's interesting. You say that that's something that the company will have to decide, but the markets as well. There was an interesting story on the Bloomberg Terminal in the past few days that you take a look at, you know, how this stock is being valued by different metrics. And if you compare it to other AI companies, as, you know, leadership has been positioning it, that this looks very expensive. But when you compare this to maybe its peers when it comes to the rocket groups, that the valuation maybe makes a little bit more sense. And, you know, I wonder where you fall on that.
12: I fall a bit in between, where I look at the sort of the new age space rocket companies, and those are great businesses, but those are mostly trading on the future potential. So you could assume that this company does have the history to prove that they could actually operate in this sector, and so I'm willing to give them a premium over that. On the selling side, I'm also willing to give them a premium over the ones that are currently in the market, call it the AST Space Mobile of the world, where they're trading mostly on the future promise of where they think they could get the constellation to. And so I think that they do deserve a premium over that because they clearly have the business model to prove. On the AI side, it's a bit more tricky, as you know. If you look at the infrastructure side, most people would say that this is going to be a neocloud story, obviously with a lot more upside given where they could go into outer space. But if you compare them to the frontier models, that will be a premium that they'll be getting for sure, OpenAI, Anthropic. But in terms of multiples, I'm not sure if this AI business from SpaceX will be able to get that type of multiple, given that most of the revenues will be infrastructure and not the frontier model.
14: All right, Franco, great to get some time with you. Really interesting breakdown there. That is Franco Granda. He is senior research analyst over at PitchBook. You take a look at SpaceX shares right now, and you can see currently higher by about 21%. We are off the session highs, Romain, but still quite a pop that we're seeing.
16: Yeah, quite a pop. And I think we kind of knew there were going to be a lot of people clamoring to get their hands on this. You've talked a lot about the index inclusions, the early index inclusions, at least for a couple of the indices. So that could maybe fuel additional gains over the next few days and weeks.
14: Well, we keep the SpaceX drumbeat going next.
16: And the Bloomberg 500.
14: Yes, indeed. Thank you for pointing that out. We're going to sit down next with one of the chief architects of Google's IPO and talk a little bit more about SpaceX with Lise Buyer. That's next.

0: tariffs, I think, are probably the first time in my career I've had to deal with like a fundamental change in government policy in terms of how we think about how markets work.
1: The challenge, especially within my supply chain, is now how do you have enough productivity initiatives to offset the increased cost of all the product?
2: Can you just move your supply chain out of China and into the U.S. or out of Mexico and up to Canada? Is it that easy?
1: It's not that easy, but we do have flexibility. And we had been, prior to tariffs, prior to any of this, we had been on a journey to diversify our footprint out of China. So probably two-ish years ago, roughly 60-65% of our toy and game volume was coming from China. Today, as we entered into 2025, that was around 50%. All we've done is really accelerate the path to get down to roughly, call it 30% by the time we enter into 2027. For us, I mean, if tariffs stay, if tariffs go, it's never good to have so much of your manufacturing base centered on one geography. We think the diversification is good, but it does take a bit of time to get vendors and suppliers up to speed. Quality is a big deal, especially when you're dealing with toys and kids. It's not an instantaneous thing, but it's not also a five-year, have to build a new plant from scratch.
3: 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Nick Fox of Google on AI coming to its search engine. The U.S. government backs 9 quantum computing firms. And the World Cup gets underway with more teams, more matches, and a whole lot more money at stake.
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6: Bringing you up-to-the-minute political news whenever and wherever it happens. I'm Joe Matthew on the South Lawn of the White House. This is Bloomberg.
7: p.m. here in New York. This is the countdown to the close. I'm Romain Bostic.
8: And I'm Katie Greifeld. We're keeping an eye on these indexes, but we're really keeping an eye on one stock, and that stock is SpaceX. Romain, what an interesting debut. Currently higher by about 19%. It's below session highs, I'll point out. But all things together, I mean, you think about the massive size of this IPO. It looks like its first day of trading has gone pretty smoothly.
7: Yeah, so I was kind of, you know, I was doing the fun thing where I was kind of looking around to see kind of some of the biggest one day notable moves. And I just kind of took the larger cap stocks, so filter out the big ones. And of course, you know, I mentioned Palm, which kind of surprised me. That was kind of at the top of the leaderboard. I was all the way back in 2000, which rallied like 300%. You had Figma last year, summer, which was like a 200% pop in there. But then I was looking at Airbnb, which I kind of forgot about in 2020. It basically was unchanged on the day. It sold at 38. It opened at 38. And then it closed at 34.82, which was down 8%. And, of course, you had that big flop for Uber back in the day. And then, of course, the Facebook Meta thing, which was just a mess for a lot of reasons.
8: Yeah, absolutely. Yeah. And, I mean, it's interesting how much attention we pay to the first day of trading, because you think about how, you know, the years progress and they become details. But even still, I mean, you think about the momentous occasion of the fact that we are talking about the largest IPO ever. Let's get Moore's perspective with Lise Buyer. She is founder at Class V Group, also one of the architects of Google's IPO. Fantastic to have you with us, Lise. And you think about this specific IPO, unusual from many different angles, just the sheer size of it, as we've been discussing, but the fact that, you know, it was a fixed price. It wasn't a range here. You think about the fact, of course, that you do have this sort of staggered lockup release. When you add it all together, I do wonder what your thoughts are just on the way that this was put together.
9: I would say the cult of Elon is singular. I don't think we can read anything about the rest of the IPO market from this particular transaction. It's been put together in ways that are very, very different from most IPOs. Maybe some of what's happened here will prevail for others, but this is a one-off. kind of exciting to watch it, but it's a one-off.
8: That's interesting to hear you say that, because, you know, we have been talking about the fact that, you know, what we can extrapolate out for other companies in the pipeline, whether or not this is going to create a sort of halo effect when you think about other tech names, other AI and space names. But it sounds like what you're saying is that, you know, this is an Elon Musk creation, hard to really build too much on top of it.
9: Yeah, clearly we have three names, SpaceX, Anthropic, and OpenAI, that may be different from most of the IPOs that hopefully will come afterwards. This one in particular is both because of its scale and because of some of its rather unique governance or lack thereof policies, and the way that it looks like it had a pretty light hand from the SEC going through the process should not be taken as the norm going forward.
7: Absolutely. That might be the understatement, Liz. I am curious, though, too, about the idea. And there was a lot of talk about them trying to sort of bring in more retail investors. And obviously, it was a little bit less than maybe what was first telegraphed. But we've seen other companies do this idea of trying to disintermediate Wall Street, the institutional side of Wall Street, and go a little bit more directly to the fans, if you will. Obviously, to a certain extent, the Google IPO was some sort of an attempt at that. You've advised, certainly, a class fee helping, Square and Pinterest and a few others I'm probably forgetting. Is this going to be more of the trend where we start to see these companies kind of say, okay, we know we need Wall Street, but more importantly, we need the people, the real people, the retail investors to make this work?
9: I think it depends on the company, and frankly, it depends on how much money they've already raised in the private markets. To some extent, some of the private investors and some of the big institutions, those wells are beginning to run a little dry. And when one well runs dry, you might want to go tap a different one. So in some of these cases, I think reaching to retail is because that's the next enormous pool of assets that may come in. In other cases, it's up to the founders. If you are a consumer-based company, if we go all the way back to Google, the founders felt very strongly that individuals who were the ones who were clicking on the ads and helping the company grow should be entitled to get into the stock at an early point or an earlier point. So I think it very much depends on the company. We will see some that go strongly to retail, and some of the more esoteric companies probably will not.
7: Another thing that kind of came out of that Google transaction back in the day was kind of the idea of these sort of dual class share structures. And I know Google wasn't the first, but it was certainly probably one of the more prominent ones at the time. And I am curious what you think of the evolution since then. Obviously, again, SpaceX now the extreme case of that, that dual class share structure. But did that sort of, I mean, I'm not saying I blame you, but did you kind of like let the genie out of the bottle with that?
9: Yes and no. Mm-hmm. It had existed for media companies for a long time, and the point was separating editorial from advertising. And that was much of Google's thinking also. If you recall, some of our competitors at the time had very busy front pages, and Google had a very blank front page except for the search box. And the founders believed strongly that they wanted to keep control so that no investors could force them to monetize that front page, which might have been a short-term good thing to do, but in the long term, Google did itself so much of a favor by just keeping it straightforward on that front page. We've looked, if you look at the data since then, tech companies in particular, those that are founder-led and have a dual-class stock, have tended to outperform those that did not have a dual-class for the first 10 years as a public company. Now, there's a question as to whether they outperformed because of dual-class or whether they could have dual-class because they were the stronger companies anyway. And we can always debate that. But it does give a founder or an early management team or an early public company team the opportunity to take a longer-term perspective on certain decisions without fear of activists or others coming in and shutting them down. So, yeah. Yes, but with limits. I think the SpaceX is an extreme.
8: That's one of the perfect stats because, I mean, you can come at it from many angles and, find a bunch of different reasons for why that's the case. But, you know, we're touching on governance a little bit here, and you did make the point that you think about this IPO, it sort of stands alone in its own league. It's hard to extrapolate too much out of it for other IPOs, but that's one of the things that has been raised. You think about how Elon Musk has sort of structured it so that he is completely in charge, virtually completely in charge, and it's going to be very hard for anyone to sue this company as a shareholder. Does that extend to governance? Do you think that, you know, this sort of total control, other founders might try to adopt a similar structure?
9: I'm going to stick Anthropic and OpenAI in a different category. I think for everybody else, no. And while new shareholders of SpaceX will basically have no recourse except one, they can always vote with their feet. They can always sell the stock. But I do not expect this sort of flexible governance that we see with SpaceX to prevail in many other companies. I won't say none other, but I don't think investors, frankly, will accept it for many.
7: Well, I am curious, though, too. I mean, you bring up this idea of the founders being able to have some sort of control and sort of to sort of carry out their vision without too much meddling by, well, I've covered Wall Street for 30 years, so I understand how they meddle. I understand why a founder wouldn't want that. I mean, Google was a relatively young company when it came to market. I mean, I think it was less than 10 years old. I mean, SpaceX has been around for 24 years. This is a relatively mature company. Its founder is a known quantity, and I understand there are some people that are going to buy this stock for no other reason than who the founder is or who the CEO is rather than the fundamentals. But is there an argument to be made that even if you want that vision from the founder, there still needs to be some sort of guardrails or a leash, if you will, to ensure that you as an investor are actually protected?
9: I would think particularly for institutional investors, because they have a fiduciary obligation to all of the investors in their funds. And so, yes, there are still definitive and important reasons to have some guardrails. This is just an outlier because people are betting on Elon. And nobody's noticing, by the way, that Tesla, which has obviously been a terrific stock lately, didn't do anything for its first 10 years as a public company. Different story. But
7: oh, yeah, I've noticed. Yeah, but they're a great point, Elise. We have to leave it there. It's obviously some interesting parallels, interesting corollaries that are obviously going to play out over the next few months and maybe next few years. Elise Beyer, founder over there at Class V Group, advising and helping a lot of companies go public. Now we're going to continue our coverage of the world's largest IPO. When we come back after the break, we're going to go out to the NASDAQ here. A lot of action there. We're going to catch up with you in just a second right here on Bloomberg.

0: It's a multi-trillion dollar industry. We'll show you what's happening in ETFs like no one else. ETF IQ, Mondays on Bloomberg. 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Bloomberg is covering all things crypto, the people, the transactions, and the technology. 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
4: Mind being called an ideological lunatic or a bunch of left-wing nutjobs?
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6: 23andMe, I think, is so incredibly valuable. We're coming back.
4: What magazines were you reading as a kid?
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4: So is it Paradise Ahead or Gattaca?
8: Maybe somewhere in the middle.
9: Bringing you the most important news and financial information whenever and wherever it happens. I'm Michael McKee on the Mexican border, and this is Bloomberg.
10: Almost 500 million SpaceX shares have swapped hands on the first trading day of the world's biggest IPO. Yahira Anand is at the NASDAQ. She's been there all morning long, keeping her finger on the action there. And I do want to start off with the start of trading. I mean, typically when we talk about these opening auctions at the NASDAQ and the NYSE on the first day, generally about 1 to 3 hours to get these things out of the gate. That was basically what we saw with SpaceX, which I think started trading on the tape right around 11:47. So just about 2 hours to get that out the door.
11: Exactly, Romain. And because of that, there's definitely a sense here at the NASDAQ that this day has so far lived up to expectations because the stakes were incredibly high with this being the largest IPO Wall Street has ever seen. And you just felt it here at the NASDAQ with the SpaceX president, CFO here throughout the day, Elon Musk, joining remotely from Texas. And outside, there were crowds of people just hoping to catch a glimpse of him despite him not being here. So the pressure was on and it was palpable with the way I saw and heard the team here at the NASDAQ rushing to get this IPO out of the gates. And since then, we have seen it trade at a stable range. We are fading a little bit, as I'm sure you're noting. But it has gone pretty smoothly. In fact, one investor told me the stabilization team and market makers deserve a lot of credit because the indications moved in a way that was very orderly. But as I said, officials here at the NASDAQ sighing some relief right. For now.
12: Right. Yeah, you can see the chair is currently trading at 158 or so, and we're keeping an eye on whether or not it will maintain some of the gains that we're seeing right now. But Yahira, you mentioned that Elon Musk isn't physically there in New York at the NASDAQ. He, of course, is in Texas, but I believe his mother is. SpaceX is president as well. Talk to us about, you know, who from the C-suite was actually there.
11: Exactly. So it was the president, Gwynne Shotwell, the CFO, Brent Johnson, and yes, even Elon Musk's mother. The only one missing was Elon Musk himself. And what's also interesting from what I saw here is between what you heard from some of the Wall Street skeptics that you guys speak to all the time, and what you saw here at the NASDAQ today, on Wall Street, there are certainly investors questioning whether a company that has yet to turn a profit deserves this type of valuation. Jim Chanos was on earlier today arguing that. But here at the NASDAQ, the mood was very different, celebratory. You were surrounded by people who made that bet years ago and are being rewarded for it today.
12: All right, Yahaira, really appreciate your reporting there on the floor of the NASDAQ. That is Bloomberg's Yahaira Anand. Now, coming up, it's the closing bells on a consequential Friday. We're going to take you there with Julie Beal. She is portfolio manager and senior research analyst over at Kayne Anderson Rudnick. This is The Close on Bloomberg.

0: 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Flows, funds, and the forces shaping markets on ETF IQ. 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
2: Great scoop on this. You've been reporting about an activist investor coming up and trying to shake things up. What's the latest?
3: We've been hearing that there is going to be an activist at some point. The question was who?
4: There is a convergence of technology and national security.
5: United States is a big country. We're playing in the Northeast. That's an economy as big as the United Kingdom.
6: This is a really interesting space to watch. We're expecting more consolidation.
2: As this is Bloomberg Deals at Bloomberg Invest, I want to talk about the broader deal and M&A environment.
7: This is a moment in time. We'll see how long we're here. It's far too early to call.
8: There is an underinvestment in what's going on in private markets because everyone's looking for additional AI cloud capacity, and it's very tough to build.
9: Everybody wants to get things going, and the IPO market is just one symptom of that. It is an early indicator of what we're going to see in the M&A market.
2: Let's go to Scarlett Fu, who's taking a closer look at drone companies.
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2: 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I'm Danny Berger, and this is Bloomberg Deals. 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
11: Earnings season is underway. 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
16: Bringing you up-to-the-minute space news whenever and wherever it happens. I'm Ed Ludlow at NASA's Kennedy Space Center in Florida, and this is Bloomberg.
17: We are just 10 minutes away from the closing bells. Katie Greifeld, I'm Romain Bostic. I know we've only been talking about one single stock in this market, but believe it or not, the majority of stocks in the S&P 500 are in the green on the day. And in fact, the S&P headed for a weekly gain.
18: Yeah, I have to keep reminding myself to look at the indexes, especially as we head towards the close here. And, you know, we're talking about a slight gain here, 0.4%.
17: Yeah.
18: It has been such a volatile week.
17: Yeah.
18: You think about where we were on Wednesday, that big drawdown, a fierce bounce back yesterday, and now it feels like, you know, we're skating into the close.
17: Absolutely. I mean, we were talking a lot about this, and they were up about 0.5% on a weekly basis, so maybe getting back to that leg up, and it's, you know, the familiar names back at the top of the leaderboard, AMD and Seagate and SanDisk and Qualcomm, all your chips, although bank stocks getting a bid as well here. So all the money isn't just going into SpaceX.
18: Yeah, that's true. You know, of course, you think about 15 trading days from now, when we're talking about the NASDAQ 100, we will also be talking about SpaceX. But at least for right now, it's a company that stands on its own.
17: Absolutely. And I mean, we should point out, obviously, SpaceX by far is the biggest volume mover on the day. Right now, about 483 million shares swapping hands. For perspective, the second most traded stock on the day, at least among the large caps, is American Airlines, which is up 2% with about 142 million shares swapping hands. Julie Beal joins us right now, portfolio manager and senior research analyst at Kane Anderson Rudnick. At some point, we will stop talking about SpaceX, Julie, but I do want to start there, of course, because this was not only just about Elon Musk and the valuation and all the other things that come with it. This was also a test for market sentiment and market liquidity, if you will, how this market would absorb it. And based on everything we've seen in the price action today, it seemed to have done that pretty well.
19: Yeah, I completely agree with that. I really think that when people are asking me, you know, at a cocktail party, why does the market keep going up when there is so much bad news out there? And one, the press is really not geared towards the good news that are happening in the economy. But I think even more likely is there's actually just not that much good stuff to buy. There's so much liquidity in this system. But now I think what we're seeing is a scale we've never seen hit the market all at once. And for now, at least, after Google and this IPO, it looks like there's still demand in front of us, which is good news because there's still more to come.
17: Well, and by Google, I assume you're referring to the equity raise that they just did. And of course, there's, presumably, I think we can all sort of count on it, some pretty big debt sales coming down the pike out of some of the hyperscalers and other big tech companies. So you don't have any worry about the market being able to absorb this. I mean, we're going to get Anthropic most likely in the next few weeks, maybe OpenAI before the end of the year.
19: I think I am a little bit concerned because we've never seen anything like this. And what's a little bit unusual is we have these very large companies that are entering the indices. And this is a time in IPOs where passive investing has really reached its peak, maybe. And it means that there's going to be a lot of blind buying without any regard to valuation. And so we're adding a ton of market cap, but not a ton of earnings. I agree we have a ton of potential with these businesses, but they still have economics that feel a little bit uncertain. We don't know if really the way that they're pricing out these tokens is going to be accepted by their customers and still economic for them. So I think it's a little bit of a question mark of how voracious is the demand going to be, and are people really willing to look through the lack of earnings for probably the medium term?
18: I also do wonder, you know, how this changes how investors in the market broadly thinks about the different benchmarks, because you think about, you know, SpaceX being added to the likes of the NASDAQ 100, MSCI, FTSE Russell, also fast-tracking not just SpaceX but other mega IPOs as well. The S&P standing firm in its decision that it's not going to adjust the methodology of the S&P 500. Certainly, when tech is in charge, it can feel like the S&P 500, the NASDAQ 100, your two big benchmarks out there are sort of trading in lockstep. But we're entering a period of at least a year, Julie, where that isn't going to be the case.
19: Yeah, it's unusual, right? And I think that this movement away from these trading rules, which were established for good reasons, right? They weren't just willy-nilly saying, nah, you can't come into the indices. They really were about recognizing that the interim period, the first kind of three, four quarters of a company's life publicly traded are difficult. Many companies really don't have the experience of, you know, the regulatory increases that they have to have just talking to investors in a regularly, having to do conference calls. It's not actually that easy to manage that. It's a huge chunk of time that they have to dedicate. And then on top of that, they really have this daily price movement on the value of, for many of them, their estates, right? So it creates kind of a lot of pressure on a business. And I think it just takes time for those things to mature and settle. I personally think that when you have so many people's retirements accounts at stake and they don't have a say in whether or not some of these very large companies come into them, that's a little bit unusual.
18: And Julie, I'd love to get your thoughts on something I've been thinking about since we saw Google come out the gate with an equity raise, because there was an interesting article in the FT this week that you take a look at estimates of net supply of equity in the U.S. this year. It's actually expected to be almost flat in 2026, and we're coming off of several years where there's been negative net new supply of equity. So, I mean, you put together all these different IPOs, the fact that you do have some of these tech names coming out with equity raises, not just debt raises, it feels like it's becoming cool to actually issue shares again.
19: It's wild to me, right? Because if you look at Google's share count, it's declined almost 2.5% every year consistently. That is something that has always provided a nice lift for a lot of mega cap tech, is they were wonderful buyers of their shares. Now to see them suddenly reversing and decide that they're going to do equity raises, some of the most expensive capital, when these are some of the best credits out there, to me, that feels a little bit more than just this is the financing mechanism that we want. To me, this feels competitive. To me, it feels like If I'm Google, why not try to starve some of the capital for IPOs that are coming down the pipe? And I think that's why you're getting this sense of urgency of these companies trying to come to market really, really quickly, even though their CFOs are saying, I don't know if we're ready. I think that creates an interesting tension for the mega cap tech companies to kind of recognize that they can crowd out some of these younger upstarts in a competitive move rather than just purely a financial one.
17: Hey, Julie, only about a minute left, but I do want to get your thoughts here on what's been going on with regards to small caps. I was just taking a look here on a weekly basis, the Russell 2000 outperforming the S&P, in fact, outperforming the S&P by the most in more than 2 years. And I am curious if that's indicative of something else going on underneath the surface.
19: I think that people are finding a lot of excitement that they would really like to be able to play some of the AI trades by the, choosing these industrial companies or semiconductor companies that they think have a relationship to AI. And they probably do have some connection to that, but it's causing them to choose the lowest quality names that are in the index. There's a big difference between a small cap semiconductor name and some of the really largest that really are quite quality, strong, durable businesses with differentiated products. So I do have some concern that where the money has gone into small cap has not necessarily been as high quality as what you've seen in large cap. But I do think that having more excitement in the space is great. And it's a reflection that earnings growth throughout the small cap has really been improving.
17: Julie Beal over at Kayne Anderson Rudnick, the countdown to the close.
15: The Closing Bell, Bloomberg's comprehensive cross-platform coverage of the U.S. market close, starts right now.
17: And right now we are 2 minutes away from the end of the trading day. Romain Bostic here with Katie Greifeld, taking you through to that closing bell with our global simulcast. Joining us right now is Carol Masser and Tim Stenovic. Welcome to our audiences across all of our Bloomberg platforms, television, radio, our partnership with YouTube, with all of the major indices in the green, the S&P setting up for a weekly gain, the Russell 2000 outperforming them all, and of course all eyes right now, Carol Masser, on SpaceX and its debut in public markets.
20: If I had a nickel for how many times I said SpaceX today,
21: Would you be a trillionaire?
20: I would not be as rich as Elon Musk. SpaceX shares, folks, up as much as 30% at their highs today. Right now, we're looking at about a 20% gain, but still above the IPO price.
21: We've talked to a lot of wealth managers today. We've talked to a lot of analysts. We've talked to a lot of the folks in our newsroom who've covered this, Katie. And the folks who handle money have repeated over and over again just how polarizing this debut has been in the sense of hearing from clients, you know, half want it, half want nothing to do with it.
18: Yeah, it's interesting. I mean, we've been hearing the same conversation, but then you think about, you know, just the magnitude of orders that this IPO got. You know, you're hearing reports that not everyone was filled it to the degree that they would like to be, this heavy retail demand. And then you think about what we saw in the share price, and certainly a lot of people wanted SpaceX today. Whether that continues over the next few months when you see those lockup agreements expire, that's a totally different conversation.
17: Well, right now you've got about 500 million shares of SpaceX that have now swapped hands in the secondary market. We'll give you a full breakdown here of how that stock moved, but we should point out the majority of stocks across this tape were actually in the green, and that's enough to push all of the major indices here in the green on the day and on the week. The Dow Jones Industrial Average adding about 350 points or 0.7%. The S&P 500 up 37 points or 0.5%. The NASDAQ Composite is up about 0.3%. The NASDAQ 100 up 0.6%. And your outperformer on the day and on the week, that's going to be the Russell 2000, an 0.8% gain on the day and a 4% gain, Carol Masser, on the week.
20: It's like a gift to you. You love that index, don't you?
17: You want to hear how the Dow Transports are doing?
18: Yes.
20: Yeah, I do.
17: Well, they did well, Carol Masser. Up 0.3% on the day.
20: There you go. All right, back to the S&P. I'm going to go. And you got most names, Katie, in the S&P 500 higher today. 395 to the upside, 107 to the downside, one unchanged.
18: Yeah, and breadth was pretty good when you take a look at the sector level. It wasn't all about rockets and AI and space today, because you had 10 of 11 sectors finish in the green. And once again, your biggest gainer on a percent basis was the materials sector. a similar thing to what we saw yesterday. Romain is psyched, and I'm psyched for him. Financials also having a great day, higher by about 1.3%. Utilities, real estate, the list goes on. The lone underperformer today, the lone loser, healthcare, down about 0.2% as a sector.
17: We need healthcare.
18: That's
17: Mosaic, the biggest
18: game
17: in the S&P 500. That's fertilizer.
18: Makes you think.
20: We need fertilizer, too. Just put that out there. Hey, all right, so we got to go to the bell of the ball, SpaceX today, making history, largest IPO ever, historic $75 billion IPO, drew more than $350 billion in demand from institutions and retail investors, although not everybody got what they wanted in terms of exposure there. This is according to people familiar. Made Elon the first trillionaire. Did you look at Richco?
21: Yeah, it hasn't been updated yet.
20: Right.
21: I just pulled it up. But he's still at $970 billion. So.
18: Equal to seven Warren Buffett's, according to Top Live.
20: Nice.
21: Wow.
20: There's some perspective for you, right? All right. The stock, though, at its highs today, 30% to the upside at $176 a share. But that's not where it closed. It closed with a 19% gain. Stock closing at $161.11 a share. So $161.11 a share. Company market cap, I'm just going to quick pull it up. I think it stayed above $2 trillion. But that's where we saw it. Yeah, $2.1 trillion at the close here. So it'll be a fun one to watch throughout the rest of this year.
17: I would also like to point out that the stock is still going. You know, I mean, they're trying to settle all these trades here, and it's still moving here. So obviously incremental moves, but still trading.
20: No, that's a really good point here. I can't get
21: Don't they know what time things close?
17: No. Money never sleeps, Tim.
20: I'm having problems with my GOP and GIPO functions right now, so maybe you just can't keep up. Intel is another gainer I wanted to point out. Continuing its climb, it gained more than 9% yesterday, another 6.5% to the upside today. It was a top gainer in the NASDAQ 100 and also the S&P 500. That stock, folks, up about 25% this week alone. We know the news yesterday, B of A, a double upgrade to a buy, but it just continues to attract investors in terms of the trade. Stock's up about 235% year-to-date, so I just wanted to throw that one in there. And then Roku, that was a late add. Thank you very much, Finley, for throwing that in for me. Stock up about 20% here at the close. Roku said to be in talks to sell itself, with discussions being held with at least one U.S. media company about a potential combination. No final decision has been made, and it may ultimately not lead to a sale, according to those in the know, but nonetheless, definitely a standout in today's session.
21: Okay, you got the gainers.
20: Mm-hmm.
21: I got the decliners. It wasn't just SpaceX that moved in today's session. A lot of space stocks, I should say, moved lower today. 7% to the downside for the Procure Space ETF. In fact, if you look inside that ETF, it's been down really since the beginning of the day. Virgin Galactic, which has been on a tear, fell 32%. Momentus down 27%. Firefly Aerospace down 19%. AST Space Mobile down 15.5%. 34 stocks in there were lower. 14 were higher. So the momentum going into this was that a lot of these stocks did go up, but the decline in space-related stock really underscores how speculative the space business remains. Some investors shifting attention to SpaceX instead of smaller companies in the industry.
17: I was actually a little surprised by this. I know it's just one day, and this could obviously change a lot over the next few days and weeks, but I would think that just with SpaceX arrival, that would actually broaden out.
21: Well, do you think let's say you were a big believer in space, and you in the future of space, maybe you've shifted some of your assets from these companies
17: to
21: SpaceX.
17: Yeah, that's
21: perhaps
17: possible.
21: That's
17: and some people are going to look at SpaceX as the proxy for it all. And, you know, the same way people look at NVIDIA as the proxy for everything in the AI data.
21: Or maybe those people wanted to buy a piece of Twitter that, remember, is now a tiny piece.
17: You had to go there.
21: Of SpaceX. I had to go there. The company formerly known as Twitter.
17: You know,
21: let's go to
17: today,
21: software.
17: By the way, speaking of which, not to digress.
21: Go ahead.
18: Go on.
17: I reactivated my Instagram account. I haven't posted anything
18: yet. I thought you were going to say Twitter.
21: Yeah. Okay.
17: Yeah, I had a beef with Zuckerberg for a while. We settled it.
18: Do you follow us all on Instagram, or what's the plan?
17: I literally like reactivated it in the limo ride in to work today. So.
18: All right.
17: But when I'm back in the helicopter on the way to the Hamptons, I'll.
18: Thank you.
21: Let's talk software. I want to go to the iShares Expanded Tech Software ETF.
17: Is Katie Greifel worth following on Instagram?
18: Yes, I'm very fun. I post a lot of jokes.
21: We'll see if she makes the close friends list. That's the question.
17: Right. She'll segue.
21: That's the question. You might not see anything from Katie. That ETF fell today by about 0.2%. This actually extended a recent slump that's put the software sector on track for its longest losing streak in about 2 decades. It fell today, and it's the stock's 9th straight negative session, its longest such streak going back to a 9-day drop that ended going back to 2006. Yeah. So pretty substantial here. It's a proxy for the software industry, which gets me to my final decliner.
0: Can I just point out, though, yeah, and I know Adobe was obviously the poster child.
21: That's where I'm going.
0: Oh, okay. Sorry. Go ahead, Tim.
21: Oh, okay. Well, Adobe shares took a hit.

0: that its CFO would depart, leaving a leadership vacuum following the CEO's announced resignation. Shares of Adobe today were down throughout the day today. They ended up settling lower by about 6.8%. The quarterly results and outlook surpassed analyst expectations, but it really was the personnel stuff, the CFO announcement, that overshadowed the results and led to the slide in shares today.
1: Yeah, down to the lowest level since 2018, and it really does get to that idea when we talk about, you know, these software companies being disrupted. I mean, does anybody, I know they make the argument they'll have a role in this broader AI universe, but I mean, I don't know, at least for right now, it doesn't seem like people are buying it.
0: I can't wait for the romaine influencer era to begin.
1: Yeah, you're going to be somewhat disappointed, but I'm going to give it a shot here.
2: You can't wait for yields.
1: Yeah, that's it. Real quickly here, let's take a look at yields. I'm not sure anybody's paying much attention to it. A slight uptick here on the day, just about 2 to 3 basis points across the curve. We should point out oil did drop here on the day. Something to keep an eye on as we head into the weekend, of course. A lot of the comments by the President of the United States about a potential MOU, Memorandum of Understanding, of a deal to end the war in Iran.
3: Fingers crossed. We'll see what happens, right? Anything could happen. All right, guys, that is a wrap. Our cross-platform on this Friday on radio, TV, YouTube, Bloomberg Originals. We call it the closing bell. Katie and Romaine continuing there, of course, on the close on Bloomberg Television. Tim and I back here on Bloomberg Business Week Daily right here on Bloomberg Radio. Folks, have a good weekend, and we'll see everybody again, same time, same place on Monday.
1: And stick with us. A lot more coming up here on the close. Day one of trading on SpaceX is over, but a lot of questions about what comes next. We're going to catch up with Heather Pringle, the CEO of the Space Foundation, when we come back after the break, right here on Bloomberg.

0: case you missed it, on the opening trade.
1: We're holding our breath, and our economists put it very nicely in their recent research note. They're saying, for now, you got the support of tax refunds, so you have the fiscal support. This is running out right now. The real test for the consumer starts here.
2: Okay, you're going to hold your breath for?
1: I'm holding my breath in two different ways. The first
2: that
1: question is
3: complicated.
2: Unpleasant.
1: Well, that's what you have to do as a market strategist. It's unpleasant, complicated, but also exciting, I would say. So we're holding our breath and saying, are you going to reopen that strait? Then secondly, if you don't reopen it, how long can you keep running down oil inventories to make up the shortfall? The equity market's pricing 90%. Prediction markets are saying it's a 30% probability that you reopen it by the end of June. And then if you don't get these supplies back soon, then within the next 3 months, you should start to see macro weakness, not just in Europe, not just in China, but also in the US.
0: Don't miss the opening trade, live every weekday.
4: I'm David Westin. 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And the World Cup gets underway with more teams, more matches, and a whole lot more money at stake.
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7: Welcome back to The Close. I'm Katie Greifeld.
8: And I'm Romain Bostic. Closing out what has been a volatile week for public equity markets. It started off with some optimism in the midweek. That grew to pessimism. And it ends, of course, with the biggest IPO in history. The S&P 500 adding about 0.5% on the day, roughly about what it gains on a weekly basis. But big outperformance on the day and on the week by the Russell 2000. And more importantly, by non-tech sectors. That includes things like consumer staples. That includes things like materials. Which on the day, you can see there, Katie Greifeld, up 1.8%.
7: So that rotation trade still in effect. Let's take a look at some of the individual equities, and I highlighted all tech today because AMD, that was actually your biggest points contributor

0: to the S&P 500. We kind of ignored the broader indexes today, though, because, I mean, think about what happened at the bottom of your screen. I also highlighted Tesla to see, you know, just how far this Elon Musk halo effect would extend on SpaceX IPO day. Tesla shares finishing up almost 2%. They were declining earlier in the session, but managing to finish in the green, as did SpaceX, finishing 19% higher. Your first day close coming in at $161.11. The opening print was at $150. Quite a debut, Romain.
1: Yeah, quite a debut when we talk about those 500 million shares trading hands. I mean, if you want to make the comparison to Tesla, on his first trading day, you had about 282 million shares swap hands. Obviously, a much more mature company, a much more different company, but still part of that Elon Musk universe. Joining us right now to talk about that universe is Ed Ludlow, Bloomberg Tech co-host. And Ed, I mean, you've been talking about this all day long. With price, it's out the way. God help us, we can talk about something else in the future. Yeah. But I do want to talk about the company itself.
2: Good idea.
1: Today was just about pretty much just getting this thing onto the market. It's there. We know the fanboys. We know the detractors.
2: Yeah.
1: But at the end of the day now, this is a company that has to execute the vision. Primarily getting those big rocket launches, getting the satellites up in there, but more importantly, this idea of a data center ecosystem orbiting our Earth or maybe even on the moon.
2: Yeah, there's so much near-term pressure on them. Mm-hmm. Everyone actually has completely forgotten they're on the hook with NASA to get Americans back onto the moon, mm-hmm. which is a much nearer-term project than is outlined in the prospectus, right? The idea is that NASA gets humans in 2028 back onto the moon, trying to beat China in 2030. And as we reported on last week, Starship is now a part of that process. And there's a lot that they haven't worked out. They've done 12 tests. Mm-hmm. They've never re-landed both portions, the booster and the spacecraft back on Earth. But Gwynne Shotwell, the president and COO of the company, said a couple of times today, you know, that's the bit that comes next. Romain, you read as much of the prospectus as everyone else. How many times did they say all of that future vision on orbital data center is completely predicated on Starship working?
1: Yeah.
2: That's the big swing factor in all of this. And so I would wager that those public market investors now tune in for a lot more of those rocket launches because it will impact this stock. Isn't that going to be remarkable going forward?
0: Absolutely. And it's going to be interesting to have a stock to track during those rocket launches. Ed Ludlow, so appreciate your reporting. You've been all over it today. That is Bloomberg Tech co-host Ed Ludlow. And let's keep this conversation going now with Daniel Hansen. He is Senior Portfolio Manager and Global Head of the quality equity team over at Neuberger, and SpaceX is a top holding within Neuberger's quality equity fund. Dan, great to have you with us. And I want to hear the investor perspective, how you approach a stock such as SpaceX, because, again, it's known to the broader public as a rocket company. But you think about the long-term vision that's been articulated by Elon Musk and others. This is an AI company. It's about, you know, AI data centers being able to build them in space. I wonder, you know, how you view this within your portfolio.
3: Yeah, great to see you. We view SpaceX as really three mega cap businesses rolled into one. So that's it's exciting to see this debut. But ultimately for us, it's every business we look at in the quality equity strategy is for long-term compounders where you've got exceptional management, equitized, aligned organizational cultures, and providing innovation to the customer. In the case of SpaceX, that's showing up in the launch business, secondarily in the Starlink communications business. And then the third most nascent but biggest growth prospects is around XAI. So it's these three distinct businesses. And we view it as a great component to a diversified portfolio and with very robust growth prospects.
0: So it's interesting to hear you say that, you know, that you're thinking about this as three mega caps rolled into one, because I remember when XAI was merged into SpaceX ahead of this IPO, you know, there was some grumbling out there, some, you know, negativity that maybe SpaceX would be worth more on its own than before you put in XAI. And then you think about some of the rumors, the speculation out there that Tesla could soon become part of SpaceX as well, now that it is a public market company. I wonder, you know, how you think about SpaceX being turned really into an Elon Inc. sort of situation.
3: Yeah, I think this management team, certainly Elon, but also don't underestimate the bench strength, the incredible management team, Gwynne Shotwell, and the full team, what they've executed for 24 years now running. So I think one thing in my mind that's very different about SpaceX relative to the other sort of mega cap IPOs being talked about is that this is not a short tenured startup cash burning business. You've got cash flow generation with two legs of the stool, with the launch business, with the Starlink business. That Starlink really is a cash cow, that those cash flows are going to be funding the incremental growth around XAI. But a reminder that just 6 months ago, a Musk posted on December 10th this ambition to take SpaceX public. He said, hey, now the time's come because of how we've accomplished so much in launch and Starlink. But the use of proceeds, the motivation for that announcing the aspiration for an IPO, which has now been accomplished, is to raise assets to go after the AI opportunity and ultimately orbital data centers. So there's great strategic logic in bringing it all together.
1: I am curious, just kind of a little bit more broadly, about your investment framework and kind of how you approach your fund. My understanding that SpaceX, at least prior to today, was the only privately held company that you had in your fund. Is that correct? And if so, I am curious as to whether you see, given the ecosystem that we see in the private space, whether that was a one-off or whether you might find yourself dabbling in the private space again, maybe looking for, if not the next SpaceX, certainly something that could actually maybe be somewhat comparable.
3: Yeah, I think it's N of one. I don't think we're going to find another SpaceX, but if we can find other great businesses that fit the quality investment paradigm, and what we look for quality investment is the financial algorithm, clean balance sheet, positive cash flows, a proven business. Secondly, an equitized, unique entrepreneurial management team and a culture that goes all the way down. And then third, essentiality of services and capability. So in the case of SpaceX, we found that in the private markets, it was a business founded in 2002. A couple decades of profitable growth. They didn't need the funding from the public markets, and we were able to get access in 2023. So it was a top 10 holding for us. Having said that, the world's our oyster. If it's a publicly listed business that's attractive, we'll make the investment. But equally, to your point, if we can find other private opportunities, they could absolutely fit in our portfolio.
1: Dan, really appreciate you joining us. Daniel Hansen, Senior Portfolio Manager, Global Head of the Quality Equity over at Neuberger. We do want to bring you some breaking news crossing the wire, this involving the Paramount Skydance Warner Brothers deal. We're now learning that deal has been approved by the government. That's according to reporting by Politico, saying that the Department of Justice here in the United States has signed off on that deal. Of course, it was a deal that was still under contention. Some folks are trying to sue to stop it. A lot of questions here about the regulatory process, but at least here now learning that the DOJ, according to Politico, has approved the acquisition. All right, coming back up, we are going to return to space and talk about that space ecosystem because it is much bigger than just SpaceX. Heather Pringle, the CEO of the Nonprofit Space Foundation, will be joining us after the break right here on Bloomberg.

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1: He used to be so mean back in the 90s.
2: Which?
1: It was brutal.
2: We were never brutal. It was tough. We were cheap and mean. Now we're just cheap and cheerful.
3: Ryanair will continue to dominate the short-haul space in Europe because we have much lower fares and much lower costs.
4: The problem for the last 20 years in the States is there's really been no low-cost carriers anymore. If you had a real low-fare carrier here in the States, as Ryanair is in the US, there would still be very strong demand.
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7: When we were talking about it originally, we thought that this was going to be a very short war. 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If we look at consumer inflation expectations, they're much higher than what the market is pricing in.
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8: Well, SpaceX's long-awaited IPO triggering a sell-off across rocket, satellite, and spacelift companies. Heather Pringle, she is CEO of Space Foundation. It's a nonprofit organization for the global space community. She joins us now to discuss what's in store for the industry in 2026. So we've closed the books on the first day of trading for SpaceX as a publicly listed company. And when you think about what this means for the broader space ecosystem, the broader space investment landscape, we do talk about this sort of halo effect all the time that SpaceX and all the hype and information about it has brought. But put that into context for us, Heather. What have you observed from your chair about what that has actually meant in practice?
9: Absolutely, Katie. It has been an exciting day for SpaceX, and this is really positive for a maturing industry. So we're seeing pathways to profitability through things like communications, through launch, through position navigation and timing. And so what SpaceX is doing through their IPO, they're showing that they can deliver and that the rest of the ecosystem needs to follow suit. So we're really excited about this.
8: And what has this meant when you think about sort of the investment landscape here? Because the fact that you do have this company, a space company, a rocket company, debuting as the largest IPO ever, has that made investing in space maybe, you know, a broader conversation here? I guess I'm curious, you know, you think about all of the capital intensity that goes into sort of starting up a space-focused company. I have to imagine that those needs are intense.
9: Well, just this year alone, there's been $31 billion invested in the space market. And so we're well on to a positive year. If you look at what the investment was last year in the space ecosystem, it was right around $48 billion. So we're going to have a banner year in the space market thanks to this investment and others. The other thing I'd like to really contextualize for you is that SpaceX is not the only space company that has IPO'd. There are approximately 40 companies that have IPO'd that are out there and contributing to this market, but there are thousands more that are still looking at the development of their technologies and making it profitable and building that commercial sector of the overall global space economy.
1: Well, I want you to talk a little bit more about that too, Heather. And I don't mean to be glib about this, but is there a sense here? Is this in search of a solution, in search of a problem? I mean, I know your organization has been around for a few decades now. And, you know, I guess traditionally, at least I'm from a generation where it seemed like most of what we saw when it came to space was usually coming through NASA or one of the government agencies. We've now seen sort of the commercialization of this. And I am just curious as to, I guess for lack of a better phrase, what exactly are we searching for out there?
9: Oh, you know, and I'm really glad you asked this question because there are a couple different answers that we need to look at. First and foremost is that the public underappreciates how much space is infused in our daily lives. Everything from position, navigation, and timing. When we're using our handheld devices to navigate, when we're doing financial transactions that have timestamps that depend on GPS satellites that are up there. Every day we are using space. And so that's why companies like SpaceX are so important to pay attention to. And space as an ecosystem is important to pay attention to. There's more capability that we can glean. And you mentioned a really interesting point, Romaine, and it's that what used to be only the domain of governments, we used to rely on the United States government to get to space. And now we have a higher frequency. It's easier to get to space. It's more affordable. And that really opens up the market to more innovation and more companies there.
1: All right, Heather, really appreciate you joining us. Heather Pringle there. She's the CEO of the Space Foundation, a nonprofit that's been around since the 80s. Katie Greifeld kind of advocating for this sort of space economy, which, of course, we've now just seen kind of really just blow up over the last really 5 years or so into something spectacular.
10: Yeah, no, it's been remarkable, culminating in the IPO of SpaceX today. SpaceX finishing with a market cap of about $2.1 trillion, well ahead of that of Tesla. Tesla's market cap is just about $1.5 trillion. So SpaceX now, you know, the most valuable company in that Elon Musk portfolio.
1: And of course, now that the first trading day is out of the way, there's a lot of question marks about once it starts to get included in the various indices. The first one will come in about 5 days. And then, of course, obviously the NASDAQ 100, the big one. So I have to wait for the S&P 500. But there are a lot of folks out there that are trying to find a way to not invest in this, believe it or not.
10: Indeed. Yeah.
1: We're actually going to talk to one of those people when we come back. It is a big issue, a serious issue for a lot of pension fund managers. We're going to catch up with Mark Levine, the New York City comptroller, who is warning of some of those corporate governance concerns and trying to find out a way of how do you passively trade around SpaceX. This is Bloomberg.

0: bringing you the latest geopolitical news whenever and wherever it happens. I'm David Gura on the Salar de Uyuni in Bolivia, and this is Bloomberg. Welcome to Bloomberg This Weekend. I'm David Gura.
1: I'm Lisa Mateo.
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4: I'm David Westin. 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Nick Fox of Google on AI coming to its search engine. 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And the World Cup gets underway with more teams, more matches, and a whole lot more money at stake.
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2: Bringing you up to the minute geopolitical news wherever and whenever it happens. I'm Anne Hordern in Guayaquil, Ecuador. And this is Bloomberg.
11: SpaceX, the world's largest IPO ever, wrapping up its first day of trading. As expected, demand for those shares was hot. But our next guest is warning that SpaceX does raise particular concerns about accelerated index inclusion. In a letter released this week to the FTSE Russell and the London Stock Exchange, Mark Levine, the New York City comptroller, making the case that, well, maybe they need to slow things down a bit. Mark joins us here in Studio 2 to talk a little bit more about this. And Mark, we talked about this a few weeks ago in the lead up to this IPO. And there's a lot of questions now as to whether you even have the option as a steward for the pension funds here to actually have any sort of passive investments that are ex SpaceX.
12: Yeah. Well, hello, Romain and Katie. Yeah. Great to see you all again. You've covered and we've talked in the past about how this is an incredibly undemocratic governance structure. Also, unusual financials, right? Mm-hmm. I think with the price now, we're like at 100 PE ratio. Mm-hmm. And if you're an individual investor and you want to make the decision to buy, okay. But I and many other institutional investors are not going to have a choice. And that is because of indexing. Mm-hmm. That has changed the game. We have almost $100 billion in indexes. Mm-hmm. And that means that we're going to be major shareholders of SpaceX, like it or not. We track the Russell 3000.
11: Right.
12: And they're going to fast track SpaceX. Mm-hmm. They're going to throw away all the normal criteria. Mm-hmm. And we could potentially own $1.5 billion of SpaceX by the end of the week.
11: Well, I am curious, though, too. And just yesterday on this program, we had one of the executives at FTSE Russell talking about this inclusion process. And the idea that, at least for the FTSE Russell, this is more automatic. The idea is that their view, not mine, their view is that they represent the market. It doesn't matter what that market is, the quality of the companies. They have certain corporate governance provisions. But overall, they want to represent whatever the largest stocks are. It's a similar story for some of the MSCI indexes, a little bit different with S&P, although they're holding off for a year, as some people had advocated for. So I guess my question is that how do you sort of balance out this idea that there is a market out there, either you're in it or you're out of it, and sometimes you can't be selective?
12: Look, the idea that has reigned for decades mm-hmm. is that you need to give it some time, mm-hmm. a period of seasoning to track how the stock performs, to ensure that there are actual earnings, mm-hmm. to track the float, so that it's a more stable investment at the time that it enters into the index. Mm-hmm. And as institutional investors, that's what we're looking for. That is all being thrown out of the window because of the power of one man, setting a very difficult precedent. And I get that founders want control of their companies. We've seen that happen with Meta and Google to some extent. Mm-hmm. This is next level.
11: Yeah.
12: This is beyond what we have seen. We've never seen a major company where a single person has this much of a stranglehold on governance, with very limited share rights, shareholder rights, no independent board, and no sunset to any of this. Mm-hmm. So this is a very, very unusual governance structure, an unusual financial profile. Mm-hmm. And again, if people want to buy, great. But you have not just major institutions. You have millions of retail investors investors who do their 401k are in a similar situation. And it's not just New York City that's making noise about this. Through the Council of Institutional Investors, we have dozens of pension funds and other investors, collectively over $2 trillion in assets, that signed a letter to the exchanges. We're right. all saying the same thing. We're very worried about the precedent this sets.
1: Right. Well, I mean, the pushback would be that, you know, you're choosing to invest in these passive index funds, that, you know, you could make the choice to actively manage the portfolio because, you know, to build on Romain's point, you think about the goal of the NASDAQ 100, for example. It's just the 100 largest domestic and international non-financial companies that are in the NASDAQ, listed on the NASDAQ Stock Exchange, MSCI, FTSE Russell. They're just trying to, you know, track the market here. So, I mean, how do you sort of make that trade-off that, okay, I want to be a passive investor, but I feel very strongly about this one particular stock?
12: Look, as a fiduciary, I have to ensure we have a diverse portfolio, that we maximize risk-adjusted returns, and that we also negotiate good agreements and good fees with our fund managers. And increasingly, passive investment has been critical to that strategy, in part because it's extremely low fee. And at the scale we're operating, I mentioned we have almost $100 billion in passive. That matters to us. Mm-hmm. I mean, the fees could be enormous if these were actively managed. It's not our only strategy, but it's extremely important. It's a growing component. To abandon that, there'd be an enormous cost to us. I couldn't justify it as a person who's protecting the retirement accounts of 750,000 people. I think it's fair that we stick to rigorous standards about what the components of these indices are. Especially for investors like us at scale, we own so much that we're going to be major shareholders in SpaceX, whether we like it or not, with no period to monitor this. And look, the last time I was on the show, our pressure was not on the indices, it was on the company itself. Mm-hmm. And I can tell you that because we are going to be major shareholders soon, like it or not, we're going to continue the fight to ensure that SpaceX becomes more democratic for shareholders.
1: Well, I am curious to know, as you mentioned, originally you were putting pressure on the company itself.
12: Yeah.
1: You've shifted that over to the indices. You've sent some letters. Have you gotten any responses?
12: There have been some very bland statements from the indices so far. Not much response. This is our challenge as shareholders with the company that is disempowered shareholders. But we are left with tools. And I can tell you that the fight will not be over once we become owners through the index. We are going to be very active with fiduciaries around the country that collectively are going to be owning a major piece of this company.
1: Well, Mark, we didn't even get to the Knicks, so we'll have to have you back.
12: All I got to say is Knicks in five. You're going to have me back to celebrate the victory.
9: What about, you don't want a game six here? What about the economic activity that they bring? You're the comptroller.
12: I'm not that much of a bean counter that I'm going to risk losing the series for the economic uplift. I want us to win as soon as possible. Tomorrow night, let's do
1: tomorrow this. Tomorrow night, it's going to happen. Mark, great to see
12: you. Thank you, guys.
1: That is Mark Levine. He is the New York City comptroller. And coming up, as we were just discussing, the Knicks inching closer to an NBA title. We're going to discuss with Bill Bradley. He is a 2-time NBA champion, and he joins us next. 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
20: Is there anything that humans today can do?
21: Yes.
20: That will change the lives of the humans currently on the Earth?
21: Well, first of all, people who switch over are getting the benefit right away. But coming back to the point about the fossil fuel industry and our debt to them, there's an old saying that came from the king of Saudi Arabia years ago. The Stone Age didn't end because of a shortage of stones. It ended because something better came along. Something better's come along now to replace fossil fuels, which are dirty and polluting and threatening humanity's future. The cheapest electricity in the history of the world is solar energy. Second cheapest is wind energy. And now batteries, the only thing that's come down in price faster than solar is utility scale batteries, doubling every single.
20: Why are we ending the wind farms that are now being built off the coast of the United States? We're ending them.
21: Because Trump is insane.
20: on another subject.
21: you don't want to explore that. But let me add one point on the solar. If you look at all of the new electricity generation installed worldwide last year, I often ask people what percentage of it was renewable, and people say, you know, they're looking for a high number. Say maybe 30%, 35%. Correct answer is 93%. Because it is taking over the electricity generation industry.
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4: 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More than what you need to know, it's what you need to think about.
1: The New York Knicks within reach of their first NBA title since 1973, with Game 5 tipping off tomorrow in San Antonio. I am pleased to say that we're joined now by two-time NBA champion and former U.S. Senator Bill Bradley. Senator Bradley, fantastic to have you with us. You spent your entire career with the Knicks. You helped deliver the last titles they won in 1970 and in 1973. Would love to hear your thoughts on the significance of this moment, because I'm sure when you won back in 1973, you weren't expecting a 50-year-plus drought here.
14: No, that's true, I wasn't. But this is a very special moment for New York. It's a very special moment for the Knicks and the organization and for each of the players who, if they win tomorrow night, which I think they will, they will have a lifetime experience. They will be champions. And I think that for New Yorkers, it illustrates that the things that they have stood for, the things that they've demonstrated, which is discipline and a lot of unselfishness, that plays out in the rest of people's lives as well.
1: Yeah, and I would love to hear your perspective on, you know, what it's been like being in the Garden, because certainly we've seen you in the audience. And, I mean, I have to admit, I haven't watched a lot of basketball in my life, but I've watched a lot of it in the past 2 weeks. And certainly the sound at the Garden, watching from my laptop versus, you know, what I saw in and heard watching the games in San Antonio, it feels like different worlds, just how rocking MSG has been.
14: Well, I think that people anticipate a big thing is about to happen. And there's no place like Madison Square Garden when people are anticipating that. And they look at a team, it demonstrates, you know, all of the values that are important, unselfishness and discipline and resilience. And they think this is going to bring them the championship, and I think it will, too. I think of just take unselfishness, for example, the way they pass the ball, the way in every post-game press conference they give credit to each other, the way Brunson gave up millions of dollars in free agency so his team would have more money to pay players to make it a better team. This is a special group of people. And it is succeeding because of the things that they have fought for and believed in. And New Yorkers can see that. New Yorkers can see that. And we all have in our own life these things. And when the Knicks model it, it makes us feel better, not only about our city, but about ourselves and about the prospects for our country. It's not negative. It's positive.
11: Well, you certainly can feel it here in the city. Anyone who's walked around or whether you're a Knicks fan or not. I am curious about the style of play. And there's been a lot of talk about, particularly about the difference in play that we saw between the Knicks and the Thunder, and even now between the Knicks and the Spurs. And I am curious, what do you think it is about the style of play that the Knicks have done all year long, and particularly over the last couple of playoff series, that have allowed them to get past what I think most people thought were going to be the dominant teams in the playoffs, the Thunder and the Spurs?
14: Well, look how many times they came from behind to win in the fourth quarter. 3, 4, 5 times. I don't know how many exactly, but a lot. That's resilience. And then watch the pass that leads to the pass that leads to the basket. Every player almost feels like if they can get their teammate a better shot, they're not taking the shot. They're going to get it to their teammate. And it's that kind of unity that I think brings the city together, but it's also that kind of unity that produces champions. And that's why the Knicks are where they are right now, on the cusp of becoming NBA champion.
11: I know you are a true believer. Obviously, you are a champion for the Knicks, literally and figuratively. But what were you feeling, you know, somewhere in halftime, third quarter, the other night, when you saw how far back the Knicks were, basically a deficit that had never been overcome in a finals before? I mean, were you a little nervous?
14: Well, I had two thoughts. One, I was a little nervous, but I knew that there was still the fourth quarter, and there still was a second half of the third quarter, and you never say never. And I also then thought, well, if they lose, they're going to win in San Antonio and come back and win the seventh. And so, you know, that's just, you can say, I look at this, I've seen it happen before. I see how everyone is pulling together. All of the forces are coming together to produce what I think will be a tremendous victory for the Knicks and for the city. I mean, I'm happy for Jim Dolan. He's put it in there. He's put it for years. It'd be great for him. It'd be great even more for the players and the organization and the people who will have shared this vicariously, but shared it nonetheless with their enthusiasm. And the Knicks are demonstrating what excellence is. How many places do we look in life where we find what excellence is? All you have to do is watch this game on tomorrow night. You're going to see it.
1: Yeah, game five. We don't have too much longer to wait there for tip-off. But Senator Bradley, while we have you, I would love to talk a little bit about sports betting. We've seen, you know, of course, the rise of prediction markets and just, you know, betting on sports become more ubiquitous in our society. We've seen some efforts to maybe, you know, put up more guardrails. The CFTC came out with some proposals this week. And I would just love to hear your thoughts, because as we are seeing this renewed excitement around the NBA, a lot of eyeballs on what's going on with the Knicks right now and the run that they're having. Of course, the popularity of sports betting only continues to rise.
14: I am unalterably opposed to sports betting. The only law that I ever passed in 18 years in the United States Senate that related to sports was a ban on sports betting. That was the law of the land from 1992 till 2016, when the Supreme Court ruled it unconstitutional, I think wrongly. And so I feel that it's a tremendous danger to the integrity of the game. Here are all these wonderful values I'm talking about. Imagine if there was some kind of scandal that comes because of sports betting. It's not worth it. There are too many other things in life where you can roll the dice, but don't do it with sports.
11: Final question here, Bill. I just want to get your thoughts just on how big of a business sports has become, and particularly the NBA. It was a much different league from a business perspective in the 70s when you were winning championships. It is a behemoth now. It is global now. And putting the sports betting side of this to the side, how much further do you think this sport can grow, this league can grow?
14: I think it's a global opportunity. When I was at Oxford, I commuted to Milano, Italy, to play in the European Cup Championship. We sold out audiences. Basketball is a world sport. It's popular all over the world. And the NBA has managed, through Adam Silver's leadership, to take advantage of that and get people. Look at Webiana. You know, where's he from? Mm-hmm. You know, and we have global players that are excellent now, and they're global fans. And I think it's because they see the same kind of values that we do. I mean, I just read something about Webiana going to central China last year in the summertime to some kind of retreat for, you know, a particular kind of sect. I mean, this is a global enterprise, and it's a global enterprise that is demonstrating what excellence is.
11: All right. That's a great place to leave it, Senator. I wish you the best of luck tomorrow night, and have fun, and I hope you're enjoying this run as much as the rest of the city is. Of course, that is former U.S. Thanks. Senator Dollar Bill Bradley, of course, Olympic gold medalist, two-time NBA champion with the New York Knicks, and of course, basketball, NBA Hall of Famer. And we're going to continue our focus on the NBA, and more importantly, on the broadening out of basketball. We're going to catch up with Ice Cube and his Big Three Basketball League with this gearing up to go public. That's coming up next here on The Close, right here on Bloomberg.
16: 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And I tell them, it's to surround yourself with and work with the best investors you can find. On Bloomberg Wealth, I'm going to take you to meet the greatest investors in the world, the people that I would like to have managing my money.
17: Stepping onto the stage of a major opera house in front of 3,000 or 4,000 people is probably the most acute pressure I've ever felt in my life. Managing the Stanford Endowment, the consequences are a lot bigger.
22: My old mentor, Roger Staubach, who told me when I transitioned, football will never leave you, but you need to leave it.
23: Wow.
22: Everyone has a dream, and a lot of dreams are, you know, my dream is to play football and play professional football, and you get the dream comes true, but it is going to end. And the day it ends, the day before it ends, you're one of the best in the world. Great. The next day you wake up, that's gone. What are you great at? And the truth is nothing, right? I'm not great at anything else.
24: I talk about it all the time, Steve, is this whole idea of it's not from penthouse to penthouse. And what I mean by that is you played for 15, 20 years and you're in the penthouse. That doesn't mean that you come to the business world and you're going to be in the penthouse. Now, you don't start in the third floor or the lobby. You actually have to start in the basement.

0: up-to-the-minute political news whenever and wherever it happens. I'm Joe Matthew on the South Lawn of the White House. This is Bloomberg.
1: Mind being called an ideological lunatic or a bunch of left-wing nutjobs?
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9: About 9 years ago, the rapper Ice Cube started a three-on-three basketball league called the Big Three, and now it's going public. We caught up with Ice Cube just a little while ago. Take a listen.
10: We feel like this is our path to a huge success, and why shouldn't the public get in on it? You know, now as a fan or as a person who loves basketball globally, you know, it's hard to be a part of it. You know, you can bet, you can watch, you can buy merchandise, but you have no chance to be part of the upside. Mm-hmm. And so, you know, for us to be the first league to step out there and offer this is right up our alley. We said we was changing the game, and we're still doing it.
11: Cube, what is your message to fans now that fans can be investors and can say, hey, this is what I want to see? What's your message to fans now that they can be investors?
10: Support the league, you know, help us grow this thing. You know, it took a lot of leagues, you know, a long time to get traction, to get this kind of attention. You know, the NHL just put out their ratings, and our ratings are still better than theirs. So we have a young league that everybody's excited about. We're about to, you know, really put the, you know, I know SpaceX is going up. We're really about to put the boosters on this thing and take it to the next level. And the public they're going to help us do this, so they might as well get in on it and be a part of it.
11: Cube, are you prepared for quarterly earning calls?
10: Trust me, you know, they're no harder than dealing with our team owners. So, you know, ready for them, for sure.
9: I mean, you know, we laugh about it, but it also gets to this idea, and even bringing up SpaceX Cube, this idea that a lot of companies these days and their CEOs are speaking a lot more directly to their fan base, for lack of a better phrase, sort of the individual investor and the folks that have much more of a belief, not just in the stock and the financials, but in the people behind it. And obviously, you've got a great partner that you're dealing with right now. Obviously, you are a legendary name yourself as an entertainer and an actor and an entrepreneur. And it does raise the question as to how you actually want to market this as an investment. The idea is that, do you need Wall Street in the traditional sense that a normal company would?
10: You know, I lead from the front. I don't lead from the back. So I'm very visible, very out there. I understand it takes strong leadership, visible leadership to do something like this. I've looked at, you know, things like what Vince McMahon did with WWE, growing that. And so, you know, we're part of this, and we feel like we're at the point, you know, raising money is a hard, hard job, and it's time consuming. Mm-hmm. And, you know, this frees us up to really do what we do best, you know, promote, market, blow the league up. We have a global vision for, you know, they got the World Cup here. You know, we want to have the big cup, you know, of 3-on-3 around the world, you know, coming and having the same impact one day. So, you know, I feel like, you know, look, if you looked at my career, my whole career from music to movies and now sports, please believe it and bet on Cube. You know, at the end of the day, take you to the promised land.
9: I am curious about how you woo athletes into this space. You've obviously got a lot of big names, both on the business side, but also on the court as well. Now that your profile is going to be raised even further as a publicly traded company and your sort of ambitions to expand, is there somebody that you want to go after that maybe you think you can get?
10: As players?
9: Yeah, as players.
10: Whoever wants to smoke, you know. It's, some guys, when they retire or when they leave the NBA, they're done. Their body is done. They know it. They don't have that oomph in them. And we don't want those players. We want the players that still got a chip on their shoulder, still want to show the world that they the best at their craft and can still play at a high level. And we're creating our own stars as well. So the league, you know, is really ready to explode as far as, you know, we only have 8 teams now. You know, we want to go to 12, 16, 20, you know, and get as large as some of the other leagues.
9: Rapper, actor, and entrepreneur Ice Cube there taking his big three basketball league public. You got the Knicks game tomorrow night. You got the World Cup underway. We just had the SpaceX IPO. We got a Fed meeting next week, Katie.
12: I know. Kevin Warsh takes the mic for the first time. Life is good, Romaine. A lot to look forward to.
9: A busy week here on The Close. We appreciate you joining us. We'll be back next week. In the meantime, there is some developments on the political front. Our team at Balance of Power, they're up next right here on Bloomberg.
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22: 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We discuss the so-called Flamingo Revolution with anger aimed at the whole of Albania's political class.
23: 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The projects involve a stretch of coastline that many Albanians...
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0: The US-Iran peace deal will see the Strait of Hormuz reopened, according to a White House official. Pakistan, which has been helping mediate, says a final text has been drawn up. But Donald Trump's hit out at suggestions the deal favours Tehran. Elon Musk's become the world's first trillionaire after SpaceX shares jumped in value as they launched on the stock exchange. The tech firm's begun trading on the NASDAQ at $150 a share. Its founder admits he wasn't confident of success at the start, but now has clear aims.
1: It's to take the fiction out of science fiction. We want to be able to take anyone who wants to go to the moon, anyone who wants to go to Mars, we want to be able to take you there. Not just a few astronauts, I mean you, literally you.
0: His wealth could drop if the SpaceX share price goes down. Four Palestine Action members who caused £1 million worth of damage at a factory in Bristol have been jailed for more than 19 years between them. They raided the site belonging to Israel-linked Elbit Systems in 2024. Louise Sander-Jones has been made Armed Forces Minister, taking over from Al Khan's after he resigned. Meanwhile, Angela Eagle's been appointed as a Security Minister, replacing Dan Jarvis after he was made Defence Secretary. Scott McTominay is fit for Scotland's World Cup opener against Haiti after overcoming a stomach bug. The Napoli midfielder travelled separately to the rest of the squad to Boston after missing yesterday's training session. Manager Steve Clark says McTominay is hugely influential.
2: Some daft coach put him as a centre-half 5 years ago, but obviously he's not a centre-half. Since he moved further forward, he's done great for us. So now we're delighted with Scott's abilities and what he can bring to the team, but we're going to need another 15 that bring the same if we want to have a positive tournament.
0: And Canada had to come from behind to start their World Cup with a one-all draw with Bosnia-Herzegovina. The tournament co-hosts grabbed a late equaliser in Toronto. Group D gets underway overnight with USA taking on Paraguay.
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32: SpaceX's debut is shining a spotlight on the growing space economy, but building a space economy takes more than just rockets. Interstellar Lab is working on technology designed to grow food and support life on space stations, the moon, and eventually Mars. Founder and CEO Barbara Belvisi joins us now. I'm curious what this ecosystem looks like broadly. This is a day on which we are focused on one company in particular, not to belabor the metaphor, but if there were a solar system, SpaceX seems very much to be at the center of it, and so much is orbiting around it. What is that community like? How much opportunity is there as you see it?
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13: Over the long run, AI is likely to be disinflationary. 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
13: Goods and services, increase welfare for people. But our thesis is that AI adoption and real productivity gains are really hard, especially when you look at the micro level on a company by company basis. There's a lot of work in what we call intangible CapEx that needs to be done at the enterprise level to actually see meaningful adoption and see that disinflationary effect. And I still think we're quite a bit away from that. And over the next 18 months, it's really going to be inflation driven by the AI infrastructure CapEx story before we get those productivity gains at the company level.
15: Sarah, we're going to get a Federal Reserve meeting next week, and we have a new Federal Reserve chair.
16: Even talked about.
15: I know. It just popped up on my screen. So what are you going to be looking for from the new Fed chair, Warsh?
13: Well, we know from the new Fed chair that he favors a little bit less communication, and there's a lot of concern for Mark.

0: I'm Michelle Hussein, and you're listening to some highlights from the Michelle Hussein Show podcast on Bloomberg Radio. Today, I'm speaking to the sports anchor and former England footballer, Gary Lineker, about the World Cup.
1: This is what the build-up is to a World Cup. It's all about the problems. Then once it starts, it focuses on the football. It'll hopefully be eventful and entertaining and live up to expectations. I think it's more off the field. There are concerns. Is it just going to be purely corporate? Are we pricing out real supporters?
0: Gary Lineker, podcaster and media boss. Have you got a guarantee from Netflix that if you want to criticise President Trump on air, on Netflix, through the podcast, that's okay with them?
1: I've not asked them that question. We're doing a show every single day, so there will be some days where we might need something to talk about, but I'm hoping we don't have to. But I fear we might have to.
0: From Bloomberg Weekend, this is the Michelle Hussein Show. I'm Michelle Hussein. I'm going to say right at the outset here that when you hear the word football in this episode, which you will a lot, I don't mean American football, but what you might know as soccer. I'm afraid I have to stick to football because that's the way it is in my DNA. And that's how it is for my guest too, Gary Lineker, who was a top goal scorer for England before he moved from competitive sport to sports broadcasting. He went on to have a long career with the BBC, ending in a rather public falling out, which you will hear us discuss. But now his own podcast, The Rest is Football, is on Netflix every day of this World Cup. So I wanted him to take us into the atmosphere of a big moment like this, a tournament hosted by three countries, the US, Canada, and Mexico. The fact that the organisers gave President Trump a peace prize. And then there's the commercialisation of the game. And I don't just mean this World Cup, but the game in general, clubs across Europe. By the way, Gary Lineker is really more podcast boss than mere podcaster, because his company, Goalhanger, is right at the forefront of the audio industry. So that comes up too. We grabbed some time in his diary before he headed off to New York. And when he walked into the studio, there was a copy of his book on the table, a 2010 World Cup diary. His reaction wasn't what I imagined. Here's what happened.
1: Actually me.
0: Seriously, you don't remember this?
1: No.
0: Cole, you better have a quick flick through it yourself. I may be quoting bits of it at you. It was your World Cup diary that year.
1: Really?
0: Yeah. Crikey. I did wonder why there was only one, because clearly you've been at plenty of World Cups since then. So maybe
1: I've
0: this explains
1: zero,
0: it.
1: You've honestly no memory of that.
0: That's
1: the first
0: funny.
1: Time I think I've ever seen that book.
0: Well, even when it came out. I know.
1: Well, I didn't know it even did come out. I have no memory that I did that.
0: You say, well, you definitely got talked into it. You say as much in the introduction. Here we are. Thanks to all at Simon & Schuster, particularly Ian Chapman, who took me out for lunch and persuaded me that this was a good idea.
1: Oh, wow.
0: An idea I've clearly
1: no memory of the lunch
0: swiftly
1: either.
0: Forgotten.
1: That's what happens when you get older, you forget everything.
0: You were 15 years younger when this came out. So no desire to add books to the media empire.
1: No, it's not a plan.
0: I guess I'd love to start, Gary, by just getting your expectations and thoughts on this particular World Cup, because you've seen many. I think your first as a player was 1986.
1: You've done your research, Misha.
0: Well, that much I should know for starters. But you've seen them from different angles. So set the scene for this one for us.
1: Well, football-wise, I think once it gets underway, it'll hopefully be eventful and entertaining and live up to expectations. I think it's more off the field, there are concerns, but that's been the case of every World Cup that I think I've covered and played in. It's hard to remember them that long ago, but if even in 86, it was the height of, you know, Mexican cartels and all that, and it was in Mexico. So 1990, we had huge hooliganism problem, and Thatcher tried to, I don't know, pull us out of the tournament at one point. So it's been ever thus in some ways, you know, even in recent times, you've got Brazil 2014, huge demonstrations on the streets saying they shouldn't be spending this amount of money on, you know, stadiums when they could be helping the infrastructure of the country. Mm-hmm. Then we got 28

0: 2014, just 4 years before Russia had invaded Crimea. So there's a lot of hullabaloo about that. 4 years on to Qatar, we were talking about LGBTQ rights, you know, people dying in the building of the stadiums, you know. So I'm used to this. This is what the build-up is to a World Cup. It's all about the problems. Then once it starts, it focuses on the football. But, you know, there's a distinct possibility at the moment that, that the host nation, or one of the three host nations, the main host nation, obviously, America, could be at war with, you know, one of the teams that are in the tournament.
1: Yeah. As things stand, Iran are coming.
0: Yeah, exactly. They are coming. So, you know, we don't know from day to day what's going to happen. So, yeah, this is a little bit different. But hopefully, a little bit like I remember going in Russia and everything was cleaned up before they came. And a lot of the Russian people saying, this is the best it's ever been here. It's amazing. And then, so I'm hoping it'll be a little bit like that. And yeah, that, you know, people like ICE are not taking fans off the streets. Or,
1: well, that's a good,
0: who knows?
1: It's a good question, yeah, right? Because there is that sense that it's possible that these, you know, international gatherings of fans to watch, this is a place that ICE could be.
0: Yeah. And some you know, reports that, you know, some players are not getting visas. Hopefully it'll all be okay for the World Cup. So I'm looking forward to actually the football starting.
1: Yeah, but this is the atmosphere that surrounds it. And there are other elements. For example, Gianni Infantino, FIFA's close friendship with Donald Trump.
0: Yes.
1: Do you think that has gone beyond the norm when a country is about to host the World Cup and the way that FIFA has to interact with that host nation?
0: I find it very peculiar. And very odd, actually. I think we call him Sycophantino now. I thought that's his new name. But yeah, I think it, the whole thing, you know, the Peace Prize and all that sort of nonsense. And so it's a concern. You know, and other things like the, you know, the pricing of the tickets is astronomical compared with previous World Cups. And obviously, you know, FIFA must be involved in the ticket pricing, et cetera. And they're supposed to be a non-for-profit organiser. You know, they've got billions in the bank and it's supposed to go straight back into the sport. Hopefully it does. But the ticket pricing seems off the chart. It's going to be really, really expensive. And one of the great joys of a World Cup, seeing all the Brazilian fans and the Argentinian fans and the African fans and, you know, people from Senegal and even from Europe, you know, the Dutch all turning up in, you know, in orange and et cetera. Are we going to see that? I don't know. Is it just going to be purely corporate? Are we pricing out real supporters? So there are a lot of concerns going into the World Cup. I reiterate what I said before. This has often been the case. And once it gets going, it's okay. So fingers crossed.
1: Gianni Infantino and Donald Trump, the Peace Prize, which you mentioned, I want to just like fill in the blanks a bit for anyone who didn't follow that at
0: Can
1: the
0: you
1: time.
0: Fill them in for me,
1: it
0: please?
1: Was, well, the basics was that not long after Donald Trump did not win the Nobel Prize, it was announced that he was going to win a FIFA Peace Prize.
0: It was the most peculiar. I just don't understand why. I think it was partly ego.
1: Whose ego? Infantino's.
0: Yeah, and he wanted to do something. And, you know, obviously he seems to be cozying up very much to the President of the United States. You know, fair enough. But I thought that was a step too far. I mean, who's going to win it in 4 years' time? Netanyahu or someone?
1: Well, at the time, he said that Donald Trump deserved to win this prize, but there was clearly a kind of lack of transparency around what the criteria were.
0: I'd love to know what the criteria was.
1: Is this, are these questions that you can ask on air on the podcast? Because the rest of this football is going to be on Netflix every day through the World Cup. Do you envisage talking about this kind of thing?
0: Absolutely, I would think so, yeah. I don't think there'll be any doubt that we can talk about whatever we want. That's the beauty of a podcast. You're doing one now.
1: Yes,
0: where you want.
1: But it's new, isn't it? Netflix putting a podcast like yours on. And I just wondered if there's going to be a different vibe or different understanding with them.
0: Netflix have said to us the reason that they wanted our podcast to give them a part of the World Cup that they didn't have 4 years ago because they liked the way it was. So we'll have a lot of fun. We'll talk a lot about football, but we'll naturally discuss, you know, if ordinary fans can't get in or if there's any issues going on outside. Yeah, we're doing a show every single day. So there will be some days where we might need something to talk about, but I'm hoping we don't have to. But I fear we might have to.
1: But have you got a guarantee from Netflix that if you want to criticise President Trump on air on Netflix through the podcast, that's okay with them? Because the American media is in a funny place overall on that topic.
0: Well, I've not asked them that question, but I suspect that it'll be okay.
1: But this is the backdrop to the tournament.
0: Well, it is at the moment, but it was the same, I remember, with Putin in 2018. So, but once the tournament started, there's 4 football matches a day. So hopefully there won't be any issues to talk about. But if there is, of course we will.
1: And how do you feel about it being this long stretch, longer tournament than usual, bigger tournament than usual, the fact that there's going to be 48 teams this time? Because I've heard people say, Infantino himself, that means it's more inclusive. Teams are making their World Cup debut, and other people saying it's a money grab. It just shouldn't be that big.
0: Well, I think it's a bit of both. There is part of me that says there are players and countries that will have an opportunity to play in a World Cup, which they would never have been able to do. That's a real positive. The number of games that the players are going to be asked to play in tough conditions will be really difficult and demanding. Players are, at some point, they've got to give somewhere with footballers. They're playing too many games. And it's just the fill in the calendar. There's no break at all. So in this World Cup, it's not the fact that you've got more teams necessary, but the way they've structured it is that we now have a round of 32. So after the group stages, where it's pretty much impossible for any really good team not to get through to the knockout stage. But I actually quite like an extra round in that sense, because there's more drama, there's more jeopardy, because the group stages, I think, frankly, they're never... You'll get the odd upset, but generally the best teams will go through, and I think that'll be the same. I think a lot of the interest in the group stages will be the smaller nations playing for the first time, Curaçao and countries
1: Jordan.
0: Like that, and Jordan. And there are a lot of others, and I think that'll be special, but I think the World Cup will really start once you get to the last 32.
1: We did turn to FIFA afterwards and asked if they'd like to comment on Gary saying Gianni Infantino is cozying up to Donald Trump. They declined, but they directed us to an interview where Infantino described what he called his friendship with the president. And on World Cup ticket prices, FIFA say they are focused on ensuring fair access. More from my conversation with Gary Lineker coming up. I'm Michelle Hussein, and this is Bloomberg.
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12: 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We discuss the so-called Flamingo Revolution, with anger aimed at the whole of Albania's political class.
13: The connection is what actually put the story into the international radar, but the backlash in Albania is really about much more than Jared Kushner. The projects involve a stretch of coastline that many Albanians...
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1: I'm Michelle Hussein, and you're listening to some highlights from the Michelle Hussein Show podcast on Bloomberg Radio. Today, I'm speaking to the sports anchor and former England footballer, Gary Lineker, about the World Cup. People in the UK will know you for being the voice on the BBC of football over such a long time. You're now going to have this global audience, and you're going to, you know, cover it for the duration, wherever the tournament goes. How different an experience is it going to be for you?
0: It will be quite different, although we got a sort of smidgen of the experience in Berlin in the Euros 2 years ago. But obviously this is a much higher end production, because not only is it a podcast, it's also going to be you know, a TV show that goes out sort of as live. We'll be recording most of the shows in the evening. So it's a lot of work, slightly daunting, but incredibly exciting. Now, there's a lot of planning. We've been planning for a long time. We've got loads of great guests. Our base studio is right above Times Square. I'm genuinely, it's something different for me as well. Obviously, I've covered Lord knows how many World Cups for everyone since 94 and played in two previous ones. So I've covered them all, but this will be different. Obviously, we don't have the football. We're not showing any of the games, but the BBC and ITV have the rights to show the matches. Such is the nature of the World Cup and the way the rights are sold. And they're sold to individual countries, obviously, all around the world where they buy the rights. I can't see the World Cup. Who knows the way the world is changing, the way television is changing, whether one entity, whether it be a, you know, Netflix or Amazon or whoever, could buy the whole World Cup rights to show everywhere. But it'll be lighthearted, it'll be fun, and sometimes it'll be serious.
1: You know what it reminds me of hearing you talk about it is when you did the Olympics in 2012, yeah. Because you and I were both part of the BBC lineup, not together, different points in the day. But I think that was a moment for you where you were going beyond football for the first time.
0: Yeah, I'd done golf, and I also worked on the Olympics in, what was it, 90? Was the one in Atlanta, was it 96? And that was kind of my first role, and that was an interesting experience because I wasn't ready really, but I had the night shift anyway, no one was watching.
1: But the London
0: Olympics, obviously, I was doing the primetime show, I mean, God, I had to do some studying for that. Yeah. I mean,
1: Do you remember the book they gave us? They gave us a massive file.
0: We have one like that for the World Cup every time.
1: Okay, so you'd seen it before.
0: The football one I never really read.
1: You didn't need to.
0: Yeah. I know all the players. I watched a million games a year. But with the Olympics, I had to do so much research into not necessarily the people involved in them, but actually how the sports work.
1: Yeah.
0: Because you can't go on really well, really successful. And what happened is because we did 7 o'clock till 10 o'clock and we'd get guests in, someone who'd won the gold medal that day or, you know, the early days, it was someone who'd won a medal. Then it became so successful. It was who won gold medals. And we were in there one night and I had 9 separate interviews and you didn't really know who we were going to get until late on because some people would pull out and cancel. Somebody would win a gold medal and they'd rush them into the studio. And I remember 4 lads were brought in, sat next to me. And so I was introducing them. They were telling me their names in their ear. And it was like, what did they do? They won a gold medal.
1: Meanwhile, they're completely starstruck because they're sitting on
0: I'm not sure about that.
1: But you know, I do remember for the sake, because I was on in the morning, so very far away from prime time. But I also remember at one point taekwondo coming on and realizing there was a moment where I had to talk over the live pictures of taekwondo and frantically trying to look up the relevant
0: thing. There's nothing in taekwondo in that book, I can tell you that now.
1: There was buried somewhere in that file. But I also remember speaking of the medal winners, the brilliant women rowers came on who had done, all the rowers did really well. And I was talking to Catherine Granger, who's now very senior.
0: Yeah, I think we had them on as well.
1: Well, yeah, they were very much in demand, but they came on.
0: Your interview is much better.
1: they came on and at one point, I very, very foolishly said to Catherine Granger that I had once rowed at university. And when my husband heard me say this, he was like, that was the most embarrassing question you ever asked. That is like saying to Gary Lineker, I once played football. And
0: that's so right. If you did.
1: It's embarrassing. And I thought, yeah.
0: It wasn't on the Thames,
1: right.
0: Was it? In one of those little...
1: It was, nothing like that. But it was a very long time ago, but it was a very lame thing to bring up. So, but yeah, medal winners. It's fantastic. It's their moment.
0: It was not a peddler.
1: How dare you? It's not a peddler. But I wasn't very good. As probably you can expect. I do want to ask you about the trend with funding and investment in English clubs over the last 2 decades, because you've seen this.
0: Yes.
1: It's not just the individual wealthy owners. It's now the sovereign wealth funds and private equity and, you know, asset managers of all kinds. What is the impact, do you think, of this on the game?
0: It does concern me. I think particularly once we went down the line of sovereign states, but that train has left the station, so it's difficult. It's an odd one. I mean, most of our football clubs are owned by Americans. Premier League teams are owned by Americans, you know, billionaires, which is odd considering it's, you know, not their sport, really.
1: Becoming more their sport, though. You can
0: see it's growing for
1: tickets.
0: The interest is growing. It's funny that American friends, they're going, do you think we've got a good chance? I'm going, zero chance. They went, what do you mean? I said, you've got zero chance. Sorry, any American listeners.
1: Someone has to break it to them.
0: Yeah, it's better to know because it's the hope that destroys you. We've learned that.
1: Young in footballing terms.
0: Yeah, yeah.
1: But there is an Americanism around the World Cup, isn't there? That there's dynamic pricing, probably trying to make the whole model more like American football or American sports more widely.
0: That's concerning, I think. I mean, I mentioned it earlier, but the ticket pricing, just if you're pricing out real fans completely, that's not going to be the same World Cup. So let's see what transpires. But it's a serious concern for me.
1: And going back to the English Premier League clubs, is the impact of money of that kind and from those quarters flowing in that players start to be treated more as commodities? Or was that always the case?
0: Well, it's better than it used to be. The players actually have quite a bit of control now on things and obviously earn huge amounts, huge salaries. But when I was playing, you know, you were basically a piece of meat. You could be sold anywhere and they basically threaten you that you'll play in the reserves if you don't go. And so they actually have more power than they used to. And obviously a lot more money. You know, it's probably gone a bit out of control, but football's big business now, huge business.
1: I do wonder if doing the World Cup on Netflix means something to you personally, because when you finally left the BBC, did you think that kind of spotlight wouldn't be on you anymore? I mean, you're doing The Rest is Football and you're a media boss now, but does it mean something to you to be in demand for this?
0: Well, I knew I'd be covering this World Cup. Didn't know quite how. I knew we'd do the podcast. I think our intention was to go out anyway. So I knew I'd be covering it, but the Netflix thing obviously is really exciting, which I wouldn't have been able to do. I feel really chuffed, actually, in a way. I mean, obviously, I was with the BBC a long time and, you know, I think it was like a long marriage in the end. We just kind of got fed up of each other. But I left. And at that point, I was going to host the World Cup for them. That was going to be my kind of last hurrah. But I've ended up now doing it for Netflix and I'll be in New York. And the BBC, inexplicably, are based in Salford for the World Cup, which I don't understand. And if I'd have been the main presenter, I would have been banging doors down about that.
1: Greater Manchester, essentially, at the BBC Sports Base, not sending the anchors to the World Cup.
0: Really odd. I mean, the commentators will be there and the co-commentators, obviously. And, you know, they may, if England go really well, they may go out to the semi or the final or something, I suppose. But, I wouldn't have been happy. So for me, it's turned out really well. And I'm still talking about football.
1: So that long marriage with the BBC, do you regret the way it came to an end?
0: I regret. Yeah, I think it was unfortunate. You know, just to explain, there was an Instagram post that was, it was talking about the Israeli issues, Zionism, etc. And then I missed it, but there was a little rat emoji on the post that I put on my story, and no one noticed for about 17 hours. And then somebody did, and then I apologized because apparently it has, you know, connotations around, you know, Jewish tropes. And that's not something I would ever do. And I would never imagine for a minute that any kind of human being should be compared with a rat. So it was really unfortunate. I apologized. I thought, and then I apologized again. I thought that should probably be enough, but it wasn't. And in the end, I just thought, oh, come on, let's just end this. You know, we're not getting on very well at the moment. I don't think anybody thought that I did that deliberately. I mean, I'm stupid, but I'm not that stupid. So I don't think anyone really did. So I regret the manner of that. And it was, you know, it's unfortunate. And if it upset anyone, I remain sorry to this day. But it was certainly not deliberate.
1: And in that period, that time after the first few hours, what's happening? Like, there's a flurry of phone calls to you, to your agent. Like, what was the experience actually like?
0: I was actually just going down to Bournemouth to do an interview for the podcast, and I was in the car. My son was driving, and the phone went, and it was my agent. He said, "We've just had a call from the Beeb, and they said there's you've posted something with a rat emoji that is supposedly a Jewish trope." And I went, "No, I haven't." He says, "I've just looked. There is one on there." I went, "Really?" So I thought, oh, this is not good. So I immediately deleted it and issued an apology. And then it went obviously up and above, and it looked like it was going to be all right for a few days. But actually now, maybe it was for the best. Not the way it happened, but the freedom. And it's just like, you can, you know, the weight of the world's off your shoulders and you're not treading on eggshells anymore when you were. I mean, it's very difficult at the BBC the last few years, the way the goalposts have moved as well. I know in news and current affairs, you've always had that thing where you've got to be, you know, really careful and you've got to be evenly balanced. And but that never applied to anyone outside news and current affairs until they decided to move the goalposts. And I'd already been on social media a few years and I have, you know, I have views. And then suddenly they said, well, you can't have any views anymore. So, and I just thought, well, no, there's nothing in my contract about that.
1: And do you think that is because of the power of the right leaning press? I wonder if you'd had strong views for Brexit or, you know, for strong policies against immigration or that kind of thing, whether you think you would ever have got into the same kind
0: Not a chance.
1: Because there was a whole lot of things before this, before Gaza, that certain papers were having a go before.
0: Exactly. You know, and basically there have always been humanitarian issues. I mean, I give my opinion on, I just told people I was voting not to leave, to stay, to remain. That was, I nearly forgot the word that we used.
1: Now
0: it's 10 years, yeah. So, and that was it. I never told anyone else what to do. But that was probably the first time I'd ever aired any kind of political views. And then subsequently, it's always been humanitarian issues. And I think that's different to politics.
1: More from my conversation with Gary Lineker coming up. I'm Michelle Hussein, and this is Bloomberg.
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18: The simple math obviously doesn't add up. This is a very expensive stock relative to any rational measure of value. But we're talking about Elon Musk, who has a tremendous track record of not just success, but convincing people that success is durable. So it's not a calculus based on valuation. It's a calculus based on faith. And plenty of people have a ton of faith and have made billions of dollars with Elon Musk in the past, and they're willing.
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1: I'm Michelle Hussein, and you're listening to some highlights from the Michelle Hussein Show podcast on Bloomberg Radio. Today, I'm speaking to the sports anchor and former England footballer, Gary Lineker, about the World Cup. See, in the time since, your media business, Goalhanger, has got more and more successful, even in this year since you've fully left the BBC. I mean, it had a record-breaking year last year. And amongst the stable are podcasts like The Rest is Politics. And I just wondered if there's anything that you see slightly differently now. Like, could you imagine, as Goalhanger presumably continues to grow, ever having rules for your hosts that go any way towards what you had the BBC?
0: Oh, no, no, we don't. We're not cursed with that. At the BBC are cursed. I mean, it's very, very difficult because people always see bias, but generally the bias is their own. So you can't win. You know, I love the BBC. I think it's still an amazing institution. It's got its issues, got its problems, and some of them are right at the top at the moment. And if you want impartiality, it has to start at the top, and it's not right there at the moment. I don't believe that's my personal view. But when we come to Goalhanger, it's completely up to them what they talk about. We've got hosts that know their stuff, and sometimes they'll have strong views, and they don't have to be balanced all the time. So I think it's really important that it should be just the truth. Obviously, you don't want to put out there things that lead people astray, and you've got to be kind of careful with that. But we never, ever tell them what to say, or there's no...
1: Do you suggest, how about doing such and such period in history or person on leading, or the rest is politics? Well,
0: oh, there's lots of things.
1: Because you are a media boss now.
0: Well, I am, yeah, I know, but I don't feel like one. it's been a crazy ride. It really has.
1: It is a form of power, and you are a very politically aware, astute and engaged person. Do you relish having that power?
0: I don't see it like that. I relish what we're giving to people and the amount of enjoyment that people are getting from our podcasts, and I'd find that really, really inspiring.
1: It's interesting to think how almost full circle it is. So Goalhanger started in the kind of meat you thought would be in sports documentaries, and then who knew that audio would have this incredible growth, but now all audio is visualised.
0: It's going back again. It's kind of full cycle in a way. But still, the majority of our listeners, or, well, they are listeners, do just
1: have it. You call them members, don't you? Now your business model is all about them being members.
0: Well, partly because, you never know with advertising and stuff. So, yeah, we've got a lot of members clubs, and most of the podcasts. Not done one for football yet. I think we'll hopefully launch that after the World Cup, possibly. We've had a bit on our hands lately, the last few months. But it's business-wise, it's mad. I mean, it's incredibly successful. And, you know, we're just kind of creatives. We don't really know what we're doing, but we've blagged it.
1: Well, you've kick-started or played a huge role in the growth of an entire industry, in which I'm hoping that there's room for the younger, newer entrants.
0: You.
1: Not younger in age, newer entrants.
0: You're definitely younger in age. You definitely have, that's it. There's plenty of room. It's not like you've got a television schedule, is it? We've got ITV against BBC, and you go, we're up against Strictly, we've got no chance. With the podcasting, you just do it in, you know, particularly from the audible side of things. You can do it on the dog walk, or I do it when I'm cooking. And I mean, all the time I have to keep up to date with all our podcasts.
1: But one more question on this, which is, I do wonder, what if it ends up eating the news business, journalism? What if already loads of people will form their worldview from the rest is politics and the rest is history, and they might well be turning straight to opinion rather than getting their news elsewhere? Mm-hmm. It's the creator economy.
0: Yeah.
1: What happens if it destroys journalism in its traditional sense?
0: I think not highly unlikely. I think journalism will always be there. It might move and slightly, but I think it's hard to imagine that. I mean, there's so much news going on. I don't think you could just...
1: Yeah, except it's
0: in
1: probably
0: this
1: means
0: mad
1: that
0: world,
1: the money is probably on your side rather
0: well,
1: than people money into news.
0: Not so much. I don't know. I mean, television is changing, obviously. It's shifting a little bit more towards streaming. But it's still, you know, it's still alive. It's still alive and kicking. And there's a lot of, you know, people still listen to radio and for that get their news in different ways. You know, there's still a large percentage of people have not discovered podcasts yet either. So particularly the elderly, like me. Like me, I got my bus pass now and everything. So, yeah. So, but I got into it early, thankfully, when I was in my mid-50s, not my mid-60s.
1: I can't let you go without asking you about England. England, not the country, the team,
0: England,
1: the men's team.
0: Yes.
1: Because this year, it's 60 years since, at a senior level, the men first won.
0: 60 years of hurt.
1: Since they last won a major tournament. Yeah. And I'm just keen to understand from you why you think that is. Like, how can we have this immense disconnect between that length of time without a major title and and a country where football is so alive, which has got one of the most successful domestic leagues in the world?
0: Well, there are a number of reasons. We won a World Cup in 66 when it was in our own country. It's the only time it's been here. And that does give you an advantage. But since then, a lot of reasons. One, our development of young players was appalling up until probably 15 years ago when it started to change. You know, it was all... We used to play on full-size pitches. No one in the rest of the world could understand it. We used to play little kids of like 8, 9, 10, 11 on full-size pitches. So what you'd do then, you'd get the kid who's the biggest and strongest at the back that could welly it. And we never really learnt to play. That has changed. So, and that is the reason now we are actually competitive in tournaments these days, because we are producing a lot more talent. We have had spells where we've produced talented players, but we've never been tactically clever because we weren't brought up the right way. These are the reasons that I think. In recent years, we've been knocking on the door. You know, we've got what we've done. We've got two finals, semi-final and a quarter-final, and we've been really, really close as you can get with the penalty shootout. So, you know, that is because we are producing better players again now and we can compete. But it's worth pointing out, it's very, very, very difficult to win a World Cup. There are a lot of great footballing nations and that you end up having to play. I mean, the last World Cup, you know, I thought we were the better team against France, but we lost. You know, I played in 1990. I thought we were the better team in the semi-final and we lost on penalties. So it's tiny margins. But if you keep banging on the door, like England are doing, and I'm not overly confident for this particular World Cup, but I fancy it's in the Euros in 2 years' time, okay, because it's in the UK and Ireland. So yeah, they'll have half a chance.
1: But I do wonder whether you think there is a link to domestic football, because is it the case that the playing for your country isn't regarded by the clubs as that important, and the players are not necessarily there to train with the team and their teammates to the extent they should be?
0: No, it's not that. It's not that. The players absolutely have a massive desire to play for their country. It's the biggest honour you can get. They're desperate to play for... Yeah, clubs, do clubs like it? No, but they don't like it in Italy either, in France or Spain or Argentina or Brazil. You know, it's something that clubs have to do. They have to let their players go for their national team a few times a year. The one thing that is hard for us is that our league is incredibly competitive and incredibly physical. Not as physical as it used to be, but it's still very physical. We play a lot of football and we don't really help ourselves in terms of World Cups, etc. I know a lot of the players from around the world are in our league as well now, but it is tough for them going out. But they've got a bit of time, and I think the fact that England don't play until about a week into the tournament is also quite helpful, because I think I've spoken to Thomas Tuchel and he's going to give them a good break, you know, week's holiday or so. And I think that'll recharge the batteries, and you never know. It's going to happen. I just want it to happen before I die.
1: Yeah, because your own experiences at the World Cup, they were life-changing, right? In 1986 as a goal scorer, and then in 1990, you wouldn't have had your broadcasting career without being so prominent and so loved as a player for England.
0: No, you get those letters, and I'm sure you get them the same, or used to be letters, now it's messages, etc. Just saying, how do I get into broadcasting? How do I get in? I always say the same thing. I said, you know, try local radio, try hospital radio, newspapers, local newspapers, or score loads of goals for England. I took the latter route, but it's not so easy. But it is true. Now, none of that would have happened. I mean, 86, God, it's 40 years ago, not 30.
1: Yeah.
0: 86 changed everything for me. I mean, I'd gone 5-6 games without a goal. We lost our opening game against Portugal. We drew against Morocco. We needed to win. And one game changed my life, really. Poland, hat-trick. After that, two more against Paraguay. And the goal no one remembers in the hand of God game. But I won a golden boot and I moved to Barcelona off the back. Everything's suddenly different. And that's what World Cups can do.
1: Wonder who will be the Gary Lineker of this World Cup on the field. There'll be someone who might well have a similar life-changing experience.
0: Let's hope it's English.
1: And you've got a new groove with
0: new groove.
1: I mean a new professional groove, yeah, as in with the rest of football going to Netflix. So do you think you've got a lot more World Cups in you?
0: I just hope I've got a few more years in me. What do they say? I use a football cliche. We'll take one more cup at a time. I hope so. I just want to see us win more. That's, you know, that's always what I've wanted to see. I was 5 years old when we won in 66, and I have no memory of that, zero memory. So that would be nice. But I hopefully there's a bit of life in the old dog yet.
1: Will you sort of keep in the rest of this football game until that? I can see you like in 20 years time still doing it.
0: Well,
1: in case England win and you can be there to talk about it.
0: 20 years time, well, maybe. Who knows? I don't know. Maybe Alan and Mike will have something to say about that.
1: Gary Lineker, thank you so much.
0: My pleasure.
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10: But I think the kind of the thesis is what SpaceX is eventually going to become. It really wants to be the infrastructure that's running all industry, all markets. So if you think about, you know, the internet in the 90s, mm-hmm. you know, they're really trying to create the backbone for AI infrastructure, computer infrastructure for the century. So what they're looking to do is put a lot of AI infrastructure in place, lots of chips, lots of robotics, not just for their own use, for SpaceX, and not just for Tesla, but they're looking to do that for all industries. So if you have a long-term view on AI chips and infrastructure and compute, then the argument is that all industries would benefit from that.
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12: From the Sky News Centre at 11, rugby league great Kevin Sinfield and the creator of the Gruffalo are among those named in the King's Birthday Honours. Faye Rowlands has more.
13: After raising more than £10 million for motor neuron disease charities, Sinfield becomes Sir Kevin. He's among more than 1,000 recipients of honours. There are damehoods for children's author Julia Donaldson and Noughts and Crosses novelist Mallory Blackman. Six members of England's European Championship winning Lionesses are made MBEs, including Chloe Kelly, who scored the winning penalty. Actress Dame Helen Mirren becomes a companion of honour.
12: It's reported the US and Iran are close to signing a peace deal which would see the Strait of Hormuz reopened. Pakistan, who've been mediating over recent weeks, claim the final text has been agreed. Donald Trump has hit back at claims the terms of the deal are favourable to Tehran. Elon Musk's become the world's first trillionaire, making him more wealthy than Ireland. His SpaceX company made its debut on the stock market, with shares going for around $170. Financial analyst Kathleen Brooks says it's upended market.
14: Is more highly valued than the likes of Walmart, which is the world's largest grocery chain, and JP Morgan, which is the world's largest bank. And it is based on an idea, on Elon Musk's ambitions for space data centres and for AI products that we don't even know what they are yet.
12: four Palestine Action members who caused £1 million worth of damage at a factory in Bristol have been jailed for more than 19 years between them. They raided the site belonging to Israel-linked Elbit Systems in 2024. Keir Starmer says defence is a priority and he's taken difficult decisions to keep the country safe. It's after John Healey quit as defence secretary yesterday in a row over armed forces funding. And Canada had to come from behind to start their World Cup with a one-all draw with Bosnia-Herzegovina. The tournament co-hosts grabbed a late equaliser in Toronto. That's the latest.
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18: For the entire industry, you know, we're proving to investors that a company that started with a mission to make life multiplanetary has been proven to be able to, you know, generate revenue, go public, satisfy investors, and make a lot of people very rich by investing in this company. So it's a huge, it's a shifting point in the space industry because there's going to be a pre-SpaceX IPO and a post-SpaceX IPO for all the startups ecosystem. For us, what it means, we're a big group of people working on the technology that will help life become multiplanetary. And it goes through, you know, orbital space station to the moon, the cislunar economy, and how we bring all of that onto Mars.
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14: Goods and services, increase welfare for people. But our thesis is that AI adoption and real productivity gains are really hard, especially when you look at the micro level on a company by company basis. There's a lot of work in what we call intangible CapEx that needs to be done at the enterprise level to actually see meaningful adoption and see that disinflationary effect. And I still think we're quite a bit away from that. And over the next 18 months,
0: it's really going to be inflation driven by the AI infrastructure CapEx story before we get those productivity gains at the company level.
1: Sarah, we're going to get a Federal Reserve meeting next week, and we have a new Federal Reserve chair.
2: I haven't even talked about it.
1: I know. It just popped up on my screen. So what are you going to be looking for from the new Fed chair, Warsh?
0: Well, we know from the new Fed chair that he favors a little bit less communication, and there's a lot of concern for markets that it's going to cause more uncertainty and volatility. My view is that it's not necessarily the communication from Kevin Warsh.
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5: Today you are listening to our conversation with Goldman Sachs Chairman and CEO David Solomon. We are talking about running a bank in the 80s.

0: of AI.
1: So, Joe, when we talk about AI
2: yes.
1: and its impact on jobs
2: yes.
1: and businesses, one of the things we like to do, or one of the prisms through which we like to explore AI, is through banks.
2: Absolutely.
1: Right? So you think about banks, they've got big tech budgets.
2: Yep.
1: They're talking

0: profits.
1: Yep.
0: They're talking to AI companies all the time. They're their clients, essentially. Right. So they're deploying a lot of this technology. And then they have this whole array of jobs, right? You have the classic sort of process workers in the back office.
1: Yes.
0: You've got the junior analysts who are churning out PowerPoints, but you also have bankers in IB who are doing more, I guess, relationship driven business. So you have this really good cross section of the sort of white collar jobs that people think about when we think about AI disruption.
1: Do you remember in the 2010s when every bank CEO is like, you know, we actually like to think of ourselves as a tech company.
0: I remember.
1: That was a fun.
0: Bring in the ping pong tables for the engineers.
1: That's
0: that was
1: right.
0: It, right.
1: That was a fun little era. But no, you're absolutely right. And of course, you know, AI is largely expected, at least until we have much more advanced robotics, expect to affect white collar labor first. You mentioned the whole range. But there are aspects of when I think about being a banker, working a bank, that, to your point, really do feel like relationships. And like there's the cliche, it's like go out and golf. But I think they do actually golf a lot. I think that is part of the business.
0: All right. Well, we'll find out. We have spoken to Marco Argenti at Goldman Sachs before. He's the CTO about how the bank is actually deploying technology. But today we have an even more perfect guest.
1: We have the perfect
0: guest. If that's possible. We're going to be speaking, of course, to David Solomon. He's the CEO and chairman of Goldman Sachs. And he just penned an op-ed in the New York Times with the headline, "I'm the CEO of Goldman Sachs. The AI job apocalypse is overblown." So truly, the perfect guest to talk about all of this. David, thanks for coming on All Thoughts.
2: Thank you for having me. I'm delighted to be with you guys.
0: Congrats on the op-ed. You're in the media industry now.
2: Well, I'm trying not to be in the media industry, but I'm glad I wrote the op-ed. By the way, not my title, the New York Times title.
1: Mm-hmm.
2: But I'm glad I wrote the op-ed.
0: Why did you write it?
2: Well, I wrote the op-ed. I haven't written a lot of op-eds. I think in my 8 years, I've written two. And the last one was back in 2019 before COVID, and it was around energy, where I was trying to talk about the fact that I thought there was going to be real change in the context of the energy supply chain. And it was very important that we made investments in things that were greener and we moved in that direction. But I also stated at the time, and took a little heat for this very emphatically, that oil and gas was going to be a significant part of the energy supply chain for decades to come. Goldman Sachs would be financing fossil fuel companies for a long, long time. And, you know, in looking at the lens now, I think that it is very important that we have a thoughtful and detailed discussion about the change that's going on. And let's just start, if you don't mind, if I can step back. I am hugely, hugely optimistic about this technology and the impact that this technology can have on large-scale enterprises like Goldman Sachs and the productivity gains that it can create, which I do believe can increase economic growth, create more prosperity, and more impact on our economic system broadly in a very, very positive way. I am hugely optimistic. And I think about things in 5 to 10 year time bites. Like, what should we expect to see over the next 10 years? That's the way I think about things when I make a statement like that. At the same point, I'm extraordinarily cognizant about the fact that it's not going to be a straight line.
1: Yeah.
2: There's going to be disruption. There are going to be jobs displaced, as there have been with any other technology acceleration over the course of history. And we as an important company, and governments also do too, play a role in thinking about what's the best way to make this go as well as possible, but with the ultimate goal of having the technology make our society more productive and therefore allow for more economic growth and more participation by everyone. And I was listening to a variety of things that were being said, and they didn't really make sense to me. And I thought it was important for Goldman Sachs to get into the discussion. And so there are things that are always different. But I generally, you know, if you want to talk about kind of fundamental principles that I have after 40 some years of doing this, it's never different this time. Meaning, I don't think we're going to wake up in a world where nobody works and there has to be universal basic income and we have massive unemployment. I just don't think that's the way our economy works. And when people start talking about those things or postulating about those things, I don't think they're being thoughtful about really looking in a granular way at the labor force and how job creation works in our economy and how technology disruption in the past has changed and shifted the nature or the makeup of labor and the economy in the U.S.
1: So I think to even begin the discussion of, like, will AI cause a white collar wipeout, or, as you did say in the op-ed, like some areas will really change and headcounts will change. But to begin this conversation, you have to know, like, well, what is a job? What does someone actually do at their job? And so, I don't know, maybe this is a chance I'll let you, like, butter you up, let you brag about yourself for a little bit. I saw a quote, I was doing some prep, And you were talking about early in your career and going from Bear Stearns to Goldman, you say, and you

0: And I was a big producer at Bear Stearns. I built a lot of relationships there and brought a lot of relationships to the firm. What made you good at your job? What was, like, there were a lot of people there at Bear at the time. You eventually became the CEO of Goldman Sachs. What was it that, like, the skill that you've had or that successful people in that role had that made them do their jobs well?
1: Well, finance has evolved. You know, I started in 1984. I recently referred to that as the prehistoric days of finance, when, by the way, I had long flowing hair. You know, it's just a very different world. And so let's just start with the fact that finance was a relatively nascent industry and also had been relatively stagnant for 15 years, because we really went through a period from the late 60s to the early 1980s where interest rates were going straight up.
0: Yeah.
1: September 15th, 1982 is a very, very important day in the history of financial markets, because that is the day that the 10-year Treasury hit 15.9%. And it also happens to be a little less than 2 years before, you know, I landed at the Irving Trust Company at One Wall Street to start my career. And, you know, at the time you got trained to do analysis, but the business was very entrepreneurial. There was very little structure, and there was so much open running room to go out and participate that young people, especially when you got away from the most white shoe firms, which at the time were Goldman Sachs and Morgan Stanley, were really encouraged to go make their way. And so I was working at Irving Trust, and this was a time when almost everybody in finance went to business school. And I was applying to business school in 1985, and I got a job offer to work in the junk bond business at Drexel Burnham. And I decided to take it because it appeared lucrative, and my dad...
2: Junk bonds were like the only thing taking off, basically, in finance in the early 80s,
1: It was definitely an area of finance that was accelerating, and it was very entrepreneurial. And I said to my dad, this is taking a risk because everybody else is going to business school. And my dad said, go try it for 2 years. If it doesn't work, you go to business school in 2 years. I mean, it was a pretty simple piece of advice. But I went to Drexel Burnham. It was very entrepreneurial, and the culture... There were good things and bad things about the culture at Drexel, and some of the bad things are the reason why in 1990, on February 14th, 1990, Drexel Burnham went out of business, as many other Wall Street firms have in the history of Wall Street. But for the 4.5 years that I was there, basically, I was told, go find a way to build relationships and make money. Go find a way to build, you know, I was 24 years old. Go bring business into the firm.
2: Did you golf?
1: At a desk. I golfed a little bit, but we sat on a desk. And we called people and talked to people. And it was a time in the world when if you picked up the phone and called someone, you would get them on the phone and you would talk to them. And if you were an effective salesperson, you could do a lot of business.
0: So to some extent, you were like good at sales. You were good at making that call.
1: One of the great experiences I have, this is an experience I've talked about a little bit, but I haven't talked about a lot. But a seminal experience in my personal development was the summer after my freshman year in college. I got an internship in a Merrill Lynch office that happened to be the office that was, I think it was like 10 Penn Plaza. It was by Madison Square Garden. And I got the internship because I was my high school girlfriend's father ran that Merrill Lynch office.
0: That always helps.
1: And and he said, why don't you come and do an internship for the summer? And I said, what would you do? And he said, you'd call on clients. I really had no idea what he was talking about. So I show up at this Merrill Lynch office and they plop me down. And they give me a zip code list. Okay, basically, and it was the zip code was 10028 and 10128, basically the Upper East Side of Manhattan. This is 1981, okay? They give me a zip code list. And they say, make 100 phone calls a day and ask people if they're interested in talking to a Merrill Lynch broker. And during the course of the summer, okay, for 8 weeks, I made 100 phone calls a day. I got 5 people to talk to a Merrill Lynch broker, and we went and had one meeting and opened one account.
2: Oh, my God.
1: Okay. It was brutal. Brutal. And after the first week, I said to my dad, I was like, I don't know that I can do this for the whole summer. And he said, yes, you can. You took it on. You got to finish it. And I started thinking about, and this is the seminal thing that I'm trying to point to. I started to think about, how am I going to make this more fun, because it is very difficult to cold call. Now, this was a time when people would answer the telephone, and I just started making it a game. But what did it teach me? It taught me to pick up the phone and talk to anybody. And when I got to Drexel Burnham, and here there were real financial incentives for picking up the phone and talking to people. I mean, they weren't paying me anything, and they just wanted me to do this, and I was doing it to learn. You put financial incentives in place, I found I could call anybody. I could get people on the phone. I could keep people on the phone. I could go see people. I could relate to people, even though I was very young, and I could bring business into the firm. And very quickly, I became good at that. And when I arrived, you know, at Bear Stearns after Drexel Burnham went out of business, I very quickly became a very significant producer in a culture that was kind of eat what you kill. And it was a great experience. I don't think it was the perfect culture. And, you know, culture's evolved. But I do think there's something here. And one of the things we're talking about a lot at Goldman, I think it's really important. I still think human-to-human contact matters a lot. And I think one of the great opportunities we have with this technology expansion is to get our young people out with clients, talking to clients, broadening our client footprint. They're incredibly capable. Well, they're incredibly capable. This shifted over the last 30, 40 years. And it really, I don't think it shifted for the better. And now we're going to shift it back. And I think it's a real opportunity.
2: Say more about this, because in your op-ed, you talk about the Stanford data showing like a 16% decline in entry-level hiring. So this is something that's happening right now. So how do you see the role of junior analysts? And then how do you, I guess, train the next generation of banking talent at Goldman?
1: I think that's a really, really good question. And I want to get to that. But I just want to comment on one of the things that you said that I think is a really interesting thing for us to think about. Because I did quote that statistic. But I think it's important for us to think about and see that statistic for what it is.
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8: I think what I started to sense in about, say, 2015 was that the industry was changing. Our industry was changing globally. 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
9: 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Two, when it's time, just say, "Play Hot Mics on TuneIn." And you're in. 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
8: You know, one thing led to another. And by the end of this conversation, it became evident to all of us sitting around the table that actually there's something here.
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2: 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I'm Tracy Alloway.
3: And I'm Jill Wiesenthal.
2: Today's episode, we are looking at how to run a bank in the age of AI. We are speaking with Goldman Sachs CEO David Solomon. Say more about this, because in your op-ed, you talk about the Stanford data showing like a 16% decline in entry-level hiring. So this is something that's happening right now. And presumably a lot of the work that younger analysts at Goldman Sachs do right now could be commoditized through AI, right? If I'm building a PowerPoint presentation, I no longer need like 10 analysts to stay up all night to do that. I can just generate it through a platform. So how do you see the role of junior analysts? And then how do you, I guess, train the next generation of banking talent at Goldman?
1: I think that's a really, really good question. And I want to get to that. But I just want to comment on one of the things that you said that I think is a really interesting thing for us to think about. Because I did quote that statistic.
2: Mm-hmm.
1: But I think it's important for us to think about and see that statistic for what it is, okay? Because when I graduated from college, it was very, very hard to get a job. But not everybody wanted to get a job, okay, in the white-collar professions that are defined by the 16%. But I'd also argue, even today, if you graduate from a liberal arts college and you want to go be a school teacher, okay, that's not counted in the 16%. Okay, there's not a decline. Huh. What they've done is they've taken a handful of industries that they're looking at that fit this kind of social narrative of what the right kind of job is when you're coming out of college.
2: Mm-hmm.
1: Okay, which, by the way, I think is a very faulty lens to look through. And that group is declining by 16%. Okay, But if you want, what if you want to go buy, what if you graduate from college and you say, you know what? I really think I can do something really cool and entrepreneurial by making the world's best sub sandwich. I'm going to go open a store and start a sub business and try to grow a sub business. And over the next however many decades, you grow a huge sub business.
2: Joe used to be in the sandwich business.
1: Were you in the sandwich business?
3: The sandwich
2: after
3: business.
2: College.
3: That's a nice way of saying I had a job at a deli.
1: There are so many, but there are so many different things you can do. I've got great friends I went to college with. I have one friend that I went to college with that basically graduated from college. He'd studied science, you know, physical sciences, and he decided he wanted to be an electrician. And he had his own electrical business in upstate New York, where I went to college. But then ultimately, he got pulled into other kinds of businesses where the skills he had developed over 10 or 20 years building his electrician business could be put into other things, and his career evolved. And so there's a narrative about jobs and entry-level jobs and what I mean. I don't even know what it all means. What I know is you want to be a learner through life. You go to school to get educated and to broaden yourself and to meet people. Not everybody should go to a traditional school. There should be lots of different paths. But the goal is to start on the journey of figuring out what you're passionate about, what you enjoy, how you're going to make money, how you're going to support yourself, how you're going to support, hopefully, the family that you have. And there are lots of different paths. So lots of different paths.
2: Okay, but assume that we're talking about someone who wants to get into Goldman out of college.
1: Yeah. And I don't mean to pontificate about that, but I think it's a really important thing, because this goes to the op-ed and kind of the labor force. There's a lot of the labor force that has nothing to do with what we're talking about. Mm-hmm. And I think that's something that we've got to keep coming back to in the discussion. So, you know, coming to Goldman at this point in time, we just have 2,500, it might be 2,400 interns starting.
2: Wow.
1: And in July, we have approximately the same number of permanent new hires that are starting. The first thing is there are a bunch of them that are in, quote, client-facing jobs and roles. There are a bunch of them that are in operational roles. There are a bunch of them that are in technology and engineering roles. There's a wide, wide range of jobs. I mean, there are a couple of them that are working in marketing, okay, and advertising. I mean, there's a wide, wide range of jobs. All the experiences are different. All the opportunity sets are different. When I was talking to you about out with clients, I was talking about the people that are in the client-facing roles.
2: Mm-hmm.
1: And one of the things I truly believe, and look, I see this. I sat with a group of venture-backed founders at dinner at my apartment the other night. The average age was like 28. So impressive, so smart. By the way, the people who are hiring at Goldman Sachs are so impressive, so smart. They're peers with these people that are going and starting businesses. They can't go out and talk to clients and have an impact. And so with the technology, it makes it more leveraging. I mean, I think you guys saw it, because I've used this example of when I started doing a common stock comparison, took 6 hours.
3: Yeah.
1: Go microfiche, Wall Street Journal, the only source of historical stock prices, put it on graph paper, take a picture of it. If you really think about that example, what that example is actually saying is, if you were a company and you wanted to know where your stock was trading during the day, you had two choices. You could call, three choices, I guess, technically. You could call your investment banker and say, hey, where is my stock trading right now? And the fact that we had a Quotron in our office, okay, we could tell them.
3: Yeah.
1: They didn't know. They didn't have a Quotron. Or you could call your stockbroker if you had one, or go outside your office and find a Merrill Lynch or an E.F. Hutton or a Dean Witter office on the street and look at the ticker tape and wait until your stock would buy on the ticker tape. Okay. Or you could wait until the next day and open up the Wall Street Journal and see where your stock traded that day. So we were offering a huge value service by simply having this technological machine that allowed us to tell them where their stock was trading. So if you think about what young people were doing when I started, a lot of what we were doing was taking very primitive technology and giving information to people that were trying to run their businesses. And the pace of everything was very, very slow. We've now, over 40-some years, accelerated that enormously. And so the productivity level of all these people has gone up, up, and up, and up. We haven't had fewer people. Now, maybe this technology is accelerating in a way where over time we will actually fundamentally have fewer people. But what I would argue is the real challenge for us is we've got to find ways to apprentice them and teach them a variety of things that they're not going to intuitively learn because they don't actually have to work as hard to get the answer.
2: Mm.
1: When I had to go to the microfiche and look at the different stocks and see how they were trading, actually put it on graph paper and absorb the differences and do the math to explain what the percentage compounding differences were, I was learning something.
3: Yeah.
1: That now if you ask for it, you get it instantaneously. You know, has your brain really absorbed what's actually happening? And so the challenge is, how do we apprentice and give people the base of knowledge, but how do we also allow these tools to allow them to get out into the world so that they can really have a bigger impact faster? And we don't have the answers to this yet, but we're really thinking about that.
3: Two sort of short job-related questions. First one, you can almost yes or no. It's like those skills that you had, you were very comfortable picking up the phone and so forth and getting maybe people to answer. Today, is there a role for that person still? That same
1: definitely.
3: Basic? Okay.
1: Definitely.
3: That's what I figured.
1: By the way, I don't think that's going to change. You guys can go look. I gave a commencement speech at Wharton last month, and one of the lines in the commencement speech was, the telephone is one of the greatest pieces of technology in the world. You know, use it. A telephone call to someone is 10 times more valuable than a text or an email. My daughter says that's an unverified statistic, but I know that's true. And it is. If I call you personally on the phone, it's going to have a completely different impact than if I sent you a text or an email.
3: Yeah, but I don't know your number.
2: I would also accept a text from David Solomon.
3: Just as the follow-up, and this is more of a sort of specific
1: that's
3: right now
1: That's not going
3: thing.
1: Away. I mean, I really believe, Joe, that's not going to go away.
3: Of that mix of new hires, the range of jobs, including engineering jobs, including, can you identify, is there a change different between today and 2026 versus, say, the pre-ChatGPT era 2021?
1: Well,
3: in terms of, like, have you seen a difference yet, just in terms of, like, the allocations of anything with any hiring decisions so
1: subtle,
3: far?
1: Subtle changes, but you can't look at it in a vacuum. So you said to me, I can be very detailed with
3: you. Please,
1: You know, I think with all this stuff, it's nuanced, details matter. If you look over the last 10 years, I'd say what's happened is the amount of engineering talent we had at the firm grew materially on a relative basis to operational talent or client talent. Okay? There are a variety of things that happened because of the pandemic that bloated or inflated hiring across all large enterprises.
3: Yeah.
1: And so if you say, since ChatGPT, if you take 2022, that was like the high watermark of the bloat.
3: This is the problem.
1: The high
3: watermark
1: of the bloat. The high watermark of the bloat from COVID. Yeah.
3: Historians will be vexed by the confounding variables of 2022
1: absolutely.
3: For a very long time.
1: Absolutely. So if you ask me a question, I'm like, okay, 2022. Yes, but that's the wrong starting point.
3: Okay.
1: Because if you look at 2022, a bunch of what we've done from 2022 to 2025, and now in 2026, was correcting the stupid things that we did in 2020 and 2021. And so I think you've got to look at it through a 10-year lens. And what I would say is at this point, if you look at a 10-year lens, it shifted to more heavily weighted engineering. My guess is that's going to shift differently going forward, given the power of these tools and our ability to code.
3: Mm-hmm.
1: And you're going to see nuanced changes that probably to some degree reduce the number of people that we start with over the next few years, but probably not what you and I would call dramatically.
3: Okay.
1: So I don't want to be, you know, predictive, because if I throw out a number, you know, here everybody's going to start holding me to the number. But, you know, I just told you we were running it at 2,500, which, by the way, looks similar to what we were running at pre-COVID.
3: Okay.
1: But lower than the 3,000 plus we were running in 2021. Okay. My guess is it's going to be in the next 3 years that will contract a little, but not in a way when you and I would say, wow, this is a huge, huge change.
2: Hmm.
1: We're still going to hire a lot of people out of school.
2: I mean, aside from potential headcount reductions and like cost savings, how do you actually measure productivity gains at Goldman?
1: That is a great question, Tracy. I can tell you some examples of things we're doing where I know we'll be able to quantify some significant productivity gains. But they're more in the category of remaking operating processes.
2: Mm-hmm.
1: So what we're doing under what I know you guys have read about, 1GS 3.0. So if we redo our client onboarding, anti-money laundering, KYC processes, and we had a process that had 3,800 people touching it, not 100% of their job touching it, and now we'll have a process with a few hundred people touching it, that's a productivity. When it's done, I can measure the productivity gain of that process. Okay. That's different than saying to me, okay, you've got a bunch of people who work in investment banking. Okay, how much more productive are they? Now, one measure is I can look at the revenues we have in investment banking and the earnings in investment banking and the number of investment bankers we have and the amount of capital we allocate to that business over the last 10 years. And you know what? Our people are more productive because we're making, on a per-person basis, more revenue, more profit on a per person basis, but we definitely are allocating more capital to the business, and the capital is helping in creating leverage. But there's no question they have better tools. They can do more. We've found ways for them to do more. We also have collaborative power going on inside the firm in the context of 1GS, 1.0 and 2.0 that are adding to revenue growth. It's very hard to pull it apart.
3: More to come from our conversation on how AI is changing the nature of investment banking. We are speaking with Goldman Sachs Chairman and CEO David Solomon. I'm Joe Weisenthal.
2: And I'm Tracy Alloway, and this is All Thoughts on Bloomberg Radio.
3: To hear all of our episodes in full, be sure to subscribe to the podcast on your favorite platform.
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9: Well, I want to talk connectivity a little bit with you and the focus on really telecom Starlink when it comes to this IPO. It's, in 2025, it was 61%. Of the revenue. As I was mentioning earlier, I think for a lot of people who, you know, haven't been to a rocket launch or actually, you know, are big users of the AI tech that, that SpaceX has, maybe Starlink is the most tangible part of this business that they've interacted with. In your view, that's a pretty good business, right?
5: It is a phenomenal business. It is a truly,
9: I mean, there were so many years when we were talking about, and Ed was reporting on it, the possibility of perhaps that being spun off as its own independent publicly traded company.
5: And there are prediction market contracts on that right now, oddly enough. It is a truly disruptive business in the classic Clayton Christensen sense of the word. It's a new technology that offers a product to an underserved community and then builds up from there. So how Amazon started with books and then blew up to everything. Starlink started with rural customers and has blown up to everything. It's exactly the playbook investors want to see. And Elon, as usual, has played it perfectly.
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3: And I'm Jill Wiesenthal.
2: On today's show, we are talking how Goldman Sachs is deploying AI. We are speaking with CEO David Solomon. Speaking of equity raisings, you got the lead on the SpaceX IPO. So again, congrats on that.
1: Our team, really, really the team on that, really, really extraordinary. Dan Dees, Kim Posnett, I mean, just really Susie Scher, really, really extraordinary partners of the firm have just done an extraordinary job over years. I mean, over years.
2: I imagine this was a very competitive process, right? And you were talking a lot about the importance of relationships earlier. Using SpaceX as a concrete example, like, what does that relationship actually look like? Is it true that you were, you know, sliding into Elon Musk's DMs to pitch yourself? Like, what is it that you offer to a potential client that other banks can't offer?
1: Well, I mean, there are things that I'm willing to say and try to give you some perspective on it. But the most important point that I could amplify about this is we didn't win this in the last 6 months. We won this over the last 20 years.
2: Wow.
1: The decision wasn't made. The decision wasn't made until the last 6 months. And there's a lot of things that the team did over the last 6 months that contributed to the ultimate result, which, by the way, now we have to execute. But this is a cumulative effort of lots and lots of people over 20 years. And we first, as a firm, we first met Elon Musk. And the person that first was responsible for covering him was a guy named Stuart Bernstein, who was doing a bunch of stuff around kind of green energy. And he and his brother had SolarCity. That's where we first connected with Elon. And then we took Tesla public when Tesla went public. Sometime around SolarCity and Tesla, I first met Elon. And so I've known Elon for more than 15 years. Dan Dees, Stuart Bernstein, kind of semi-retired from the firm in the early part of the last decade. So let's say 2012, 2013. And Dan Dees, who now runs our global banking and markets business, was an investment banker who was just coming back to the U.S. after having been in Asia for a long time. And he was basing out of the West Coast and running our TMT banking business. And he started building a personal relationship with Elon. And Dan has built a really wonderful dialogue with Elon over a long time, but it's not a straight line. And there are times where we're doing things and we're not completely in sync. But at the end of the day, as a firm, we've been long-term committed to Elon, his companies, his teams. By the way, in this situation, Brett Johnson, the CEO, is a hugely, hugely important guy. And we've had people spending time with him for years and years and years. And that's what our business is. Our business is building trusting relationships over time with people, giving the right advice, taking a long-term view, not being transactional, and trying to earn trust so when the biggest, most important things happen in the world, we have a better chance of being asked to provide services. And that's kind of what we do.
3: Did you send him a DM?
1: So with respect to the DM, it is unfortunately, it's untrue that I pitched Elon via DM about the deal.
3: Okay.
1: But what is true, and this is the way facts get confused, Elon, some point in the last year, stopped taking texts on his phone or emails and started telling people that he knew that if you wanted to get in touch with him, direct message him on X. And so because I have a relationship where I reach out to Elon and we exchange messages about a whole variety of different things, I stopped sending him texts on his phone and started direct messaging him when I wanted to. I went back actually and looked at the chain.
3: Yeah.
1: You know, in my X count over the last 6 months, just to make sure I wasn't wrong about this when I saw it in the press, and I said to Tony, I don't think this is true. And I never asked Elon in a text message about the IPO. We focused on his team. We focused on the work that we had to do, and we're really proud and pleased to be leading this, and we're going to do everything we can working with the other banks to get the best result that we can for SpaceX.
3: So it looks like this year is going to be a year of mega IPOs. We had the private confidential filing from Anthropic. We'll probably get a couple others, et cetera. However, the much bigger story is still generally private capital markets have gotten so liquid that some of these very successful companies – they could, in theory, maybe never go public if they didn't want to. Some people think this is bad for capitalism, that a bunch of big companies are going to come in and that unlike the Microsofts and the Apples and so forth, where the broad public really got to participate, even if you were just an index fund investor in a lot of the upside, these companies are going to be coming at some of the biggest market cap companies in the index. And the public investor will not have caught any of the ride from the 500th biggest in the S&P 500 to the 20th, et cetera. Does this break capitalism? Is this bad for the U.S. or is this fine?
1: Well, I'm going to give you a conclusion first. And then we can try to dig in a little bit to the details, which I know you guys love to do.
2: Mm-hmm.
1: But I just start. I don't think this is going to break capitalism.
3: Okay.
1: I think it's good for the
3: red
1: U.S.
3: Red headline.
2: There goes your headline.
1: I think it's good for the U.S. that we have the biggest,
3: by the way,
1: most important
3: breaking hot headline just moved on the terminal. Anthropic said to tap Morgan Stanley, Goldman Sachs to lead IPO. This just came out.
1: Okay.
3: So there you go. Okay. Anyway, keep going.
1: So I think this is good for the United States to have the biggest, most important companies in the world. When you talk about what's happening, there are a lot of complex things happening about why we have fewer public companies today than we had 25 years ago.
3: Yeah.
1: And this is a long-term journey around policy decisions and market structure over a very long period of time. The reason that companies like Microsoft went public when they did it, the size that they did, was there was no capital available to them other than going into the public market.
3: Right, right.
1: But it's not fair to say that investors got to participate, in everything, because it's not like there's more access for investors
3: today. Well, no one
1: talks
3: about the 900 companies that went to zero that went public in the same year as Microsoft or whatever.
1: And by the way, that's another thing. Most companies don't survive. Yeah. So it's just not that simple. I do think we've created a regulatory structure and a market structure that really makes it unattractive to go public until you have to. The reason these companies are going public now is because they have to. They have capital needs that are so voracious that it is not prudent for them to try to do 100% of it in the private market and not have a public currency.
3: Hmm.
1: It's just not prudent. And that's why I think you're going to see a bunch of these companies go public, because they actually need the capital. It's interesting. I've advised companies for years, and at one point 25 years ago, I actually ran the equity capital markets business at Goldman Sachs. That was a job I had early in my career in Goldman Sachs. And I used to say to companies, there are a few reasons to go public. You need the capital. You need the currency. You have to create liquidity for early investors. But all the other stuff that people talk about is really not critical. And you have to recognize that if you're running a company successfully and you don't need those things, when you take it public, you will run it differently. You will run it differently. It is different running a public company than a private company. There are different pressures. There's different life cycle of how you have to respond. You will run it differently. And so my advice has always been wait as long as you possibly can to go public. Okay. If you're giving advice to companies, and I think companies have recognized the capital has been available privately at most scale. The liquidity has been available in a variety of different ways at most scale. The currency thing is tricky, but generally speaking, with these growth companies, they don't need the currency because they're growing. They're not doing M&A. And so I think you're going to see a bunch of these companies go public because they need the capital, because they've reached the scale and they have a demand for capital where they need the capital. And I think the current SEC chairman is working on a variety of things that hopefully will take some of the friction out of going public, which will help a little bit. But at the end of the day, given the way markets work and indexation and passive funds and ETFs, you know, a $5 billion market cap company with an $800 million IPO is just, it's the discount associated with getting that going has been less attractive to, you know, to investors. And part of the reason is because public capitals, but private capital has been available without a discount.
2: Yeah.
1: But that, by the way, that could be a cyclical thing. In mm-hmm. other words, we could see periods of time where private capital will have a bigger discount. The public market will be more efficient. And then you'll see more of those companies come to the public market. But I think fundamentally, we're going to operate with fewer public companies and the companies are going to be bigger. I mean, that's the way the market structure has evolved.
3: Just between the three of us here. No one else. Between the three of us here. I know you're part of Mythos and Project Glasswing. And there's this cynical take. It's like, oh, they just released it to a small group because they actually didn't have enough compute, whatever. What have you seen? And is it really is it keeping your cybersecurity people up at night? Have you found a bunch of bugs that you didn't know about?
1: Here's what I can say publicly. I think it's very important. These models are incredibly powerful. And I think it's very, very important that these companies that are producing these incredibly powerful models work collaboratively with the government and with the private sector to give people opportunities to understand what these models can do and to try to continue to secure our critical infrastructure as effectively as we can. Do I think that the process around this was perfect? No, but we're learning as we go. And I think there are a lot of things in the process that have been good and have been helpful. It wouldn't surprise you that just using financial services, for example, is the eight largest banks are significantly ahead on cyber investment and cyber protection over the last decade than bank number 2000 that sits in the middle of the country in Arkansas. Okay. And the risk in financial services, it doesn't mean that there can't be issues for the biggest banks, and the biggest banks need to constantly, constantly, constantly, constantly think about this. We invest a lot in this and we're all over this. That doesn't mean we can't have a problem. We could. But the risk is that a medium-sized bank has a problem and it creates fear in a broader group of medium-sized banks. And you don't have to look that far. If you look at SVB and how SVB had a problem and it created fear in a variety of banks, you could see a cyber attack at a mid-sized bank creating ripples through the system, which will be dislocating. And so I think it's really important that we figure out how to help the broader business community get more invested. And by the way, that's something that's got to happen both by the private sector investing more, but also the government finding ways to help. So, you know, I do think that the administration's executive order to get these models is important. There's got to be coordination between the government and business on this. And I think the process will continue to get better. There are going to be more models. There's going to be more process. And, you know, we've obviously had a team that's learning, looking. You know, when we learn things, making adjustments, and we're going to continue to do that. But that has been a part of what we do. This might be accelerating a little bit, but it's not that different from what we've been doing for a long time. Just maybe the pace of some of the change on what these models can do is going a little bit faster. And so we've got to be more nimble and we have the resources to do that. What I worry about is all the companies that don't have the resources to do it. Mm. And it's not just financial infrastructure. Think about energy infrastructure. The biggest utility company is going to be way ahead of, you know, the local water company in Akron, Ohio. Right? And so everybody's vulnerable. And so we've got to figure out how to help people and bring people along.
2: Thank you so much for coming on Opthoughts. Really appreciate it.
1: Well, thank you for having me, guys. And I appreciate the conversation.
3: Yeah, it was fantastic.
1: I appreciate
3: thank you so much.
1: Thank you. Appreciate it.
3: This has been Odd Lots on Bloomberg Radio. I'm Joe Weisenthal.
2: And I'm Tracy Alloway.
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12: 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We discuss the so-called Flamingo Revolution with anger aimed at the whole of Albania's political class.
13: The connection is what actually put the story into the international radar, but the backlash in Albania is really about much more than Jared Kushner. The projects involve a stretch of coastline that many Albanians see as environmentally important. What started as opposition to a resort development has grown into a broader debate about how major projects are approved and whether people feel like they have any say in the decision that affect their communities.
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24: From the Sky News Centre at midnight, former rugby league player Kevin Sinfield's been knighted in the King's Birthday Honours after raising more than £10 million for motor neurone disease charities in honour of Rob Burrows.
31: I'd have loved to have seen his smile when I'd have told him this news because he loved everything we did. He provided the inspiration for it all, and then I just think he'd be so happy. He wanted to make it better for those that came after him. And he's certainly done that and will continue to do that.
24: There are also damehoods for children's author Julia Donaldson and Noughts and Crosses novelist Mallory Blackman. Several of the lionesses who won Euro 2025 are appointed MBEs. It seems the US and Iran are close to signing a peace deal. Both sides have signalled they're close to an agreement. Pakistan, which has been helping mediate, says a final text has been drawn up. Donald Trump's angrily hit out at suggestions the terms favour Tehran. Our reporter Mark Stone in Washington thinks it's little more than an extended ceasefire.
32: As part of this deal, as we understand it, the Strait of Hormuz will be reopened. So that's a key achievement. But the Iranians still know that they have the ability to choke the world's energy markets in a way that they'd never tried to do before.
24: The world has its first trillionaire after Elon Musk's SpaceX company was floated on the New York Stock Exchange. It means the owner of X now has more wealth than Ireland. Four Palestine Action members who caused £1 million worth of damage at a factory in Bristol have been jailed for more than 19 years. Between them, they raided the site belonging to Israel-linked Elbit Systems in 2024. Sir Keir Starmer says he's determined to turn things around, despite the resignation of his defence secretary. The Prime Minister's insisted increasing military spending is a number one priority. In sport, Canada claimed their first ever World Cup point as the co-hosts came from behind to rescue a 1-1 draw against Bosnia-Herzegovina. Southampton striker Kyle Larin grabbed a late equaliser in Toronto. That's the latest. I'm Daisy Steele.
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2: 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Nice, right?
0: Get profitable, hopefully. A lot of them don't. 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A 2,000% premium for Elon Musk. 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They have balanced portfolios. But the average retail investor is massively overpaying it. 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
8: So if you think about, you know, the internet in the 90s, mm-hmm. you know, they're really trying to create the backbone for AI infrastructure, computer infrastructure for this century. So what they're looking to do is put a lot of AI infrastructure in place, lots of chips, lots of robotics, not just for their own use, for SpaceX, and not just for Tesla, but they're looking to do that for all industries. So if you have a long-term view on AI chips and infrastructure and compute, then the argument is that all industries would benefit from that.
11: Of course, SpaceX has become a government contractor. It's done a lot of the work that NASA used to do. So one of the addressable markets is the U.S. government, and that's a big customer. How can we quantify just how big of an opportunity that would be going forward?
8: So I think it is pretty big. I mean, if you think about the relationship with NASA as well, you know, NASA's, you know, focus is shifting to more exploration, but from a government standpoint, it's definitely be more on the kind of national defense, golden dome type strategy. As long as, you know, the U.S. particularly wants to be, you know, the dominant.
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14: Hi, everyone. Welcome to the weekend edition of Bloomberg Business Week. A topsy-turvy week for global markets driven by the ongoing conflict in the Middle East. It seems never ending. The U.S. and Iran exchanging strikes, jolting their 2-month-old truce and endangering talks aimed at securing lasting peace

0: in the Middle East.
1: Meanwhile, Wall Street going all in on Elon Musk's SpaceX, which debuted on the NASDAQ on Friday in a record-breaking IPO. Investors scrambling for a piece of the space giant. Also the AI giant. Also the owner of the platform formerly known as Twitter, and maybe

0: Bloomberg.com.
1: With that as our backdrop, another mega cap tech company was also on our mind this past week. That was Apple. Bloomberg's managing editor for global consumer tech and our in-house Apple expert, Mark Gurman, who correctly forecast many months ago maybe what was coming when it comes to AI and Siri. Well, he unpacked the details further from this past week's Apple Annual Worldwide Developers Conference. Everything from the biggest overhaul of Siri to, yes, a foldable iPhone. Although that really wasn't part of the announcements. But what Mark reminded us, you read inside all the details, and that's where you find out about this possible or expected foldable iPhone.
0: Plus, as AI continues to seemingly reshape everything, including the corporate landscape, pressure on the American worker is growing. Former U.S. Commerce Secretary Gina Raimondo weighs in on what needs to be done to avoid significant dislocations in the labor market.
1: And we can't talk about AI without being reminded of all the energy it requires and all the sources needed to meet that demand, including nuclear. The CEO of Nano Nuclear, James Walker, gives us an update on those much-talked-about SMRs, small modular reactors.
0: And later on, we catch up with the director of the hit Broadway show, Two Strangers Carry a Cake Across New York. All that to come, we begin with a closer look at one of the world's most valuable companies. We are talking about Apple.
1: We are indeed. This past Monday, Apple unveiled a new AI strategy at its annual Worldwide Developers Conference out on the West Coast, aiming to provide practical improvements and features that the company believes everyday consumers will actually use. For more, Bloomberg's Emily Grafeo and I caught up with our in-house Apple whisperer, Bloomberg's managing editor for global consumer tech, Mark Gurman.
2: My big takeaway is that Apple has just reset its AI strategy, its Siri strategy, and its underlying software platforms because they have a blockbuster next 3 years of new hardware products that they need to get right. And what you've seen from Apple lately is that the gate to some of their hardware products coming out on time, being successful, working as advertised, has been AI and has been the underlying operating systems. And so for the foldable iPhone, AirPods with cameras, three smart home devices, new iPads and touchscreen Macs to come out and sell at their peak needs to work properly, and they need to get the software and AI story in shape, and they did just that. Obviously, they can't come out and say because of their culture that this is why they're doing that, but from what I'm telling you is that this is all about enabling this next generation suite of hardware under incoming CEO John Ternus.
3: So are they finally caught up in AI compared to the other big tech companies?
2: No, they're where they should have been 2 years ago. They're not caught up in, you know, in any shape or form. But what we also saw is Apple roll out AI in a way that is for mass consumers. Their new LLM, their new on-device Siri technology, also hitting to the cloud, is effective. This is what mass consumers are going to use. Don't forget, a third of the world is using these Apple products. And so I think their approach that they're taking is super smart for the mass consumer. But at the same time, I think if Apple was capable of rolling out these whiz-bang features and developer tools, things like Codex, things like OpenClaw, they would do just that. And they will probably get there eventually. Obviously, they got a helping hand from Google, Anthropic, and OpenAI this time around. But I do think they are in a very fair place for consumer expectations today. And their brand is super strong. And so people are going to keep buying the product. So I think they're in a decent place, an adequate place.
1: All right, so decent place for consumers. I mean, it's not on par with some of the other high flyers, certainly in the tech space. So what will it take for investors to get more impressed? What do we need to see from Apple, and maybe how long does it take for it to get there?
2: Investors are going to need to understand that for the next few years, Apple's not going to be a AI winner in terms of the way that they think about AI winners today. They're going to need to recalculate their investment thesis around, is the Apple product story, the overall cohesive story, strong? Are the new hardware products industry leading? And don't forget, Apple's always been a hardware company at its core. 80% of the revenue is from the hardware, the other 20% services. And they've been doing good in services and they've been doing good in hardware, but the hardware needs to be in a place where it's actually excellent again. And my hope as a consumer is that these new software features are going to try to push the hardware into a great place, an excellent place. And so we'll see if that happens.
1: And that includes, you did have another story out about the iOS 27 overhaul and all these related software updates, what it says about the foldable phone from Apple. So what did you glean from all of that?
2: Yeah, this three-year roadmap of major new hardware products, the first one is the foldable phone. You'll see the new CEO introduce that in early September. The new iOS obviously is going to run on this phone, so it's chock full of hints about the upcoming device. I'm pretty excited

0: for it. It's going to have a widescreen display, excellent reliability and durability. So I think it's going to be a pretty compelling product.
1: Mark, before we let you go, we do want to get your reaction to this Apple news saying that under EU regulators' extreme interpretation of the Block Digital Markets Act, what do you make of just the regulation in Europe and how much it's going to stifle Apple's growth projections here?
0: I don't like what the EU is doing at all. Let's take Apple and growth and, Apple as a company aside. If I'm a consumer in the EU, someone like me who loves tech, wants to try out these new features, wants these breakthrough new products and software enhancements, I'm upset with the EU because I just want this stuff and I want my Apple ecosystem to work as advertised as it's supposed to work. If I'm a developer, which the EU, said they're putting these rules in place to protect competitors, to protect third-party app makers, I'm really angry because if I'm a developer in the EU, I'm not able to introduce new AI apps, all these features that take advantage of the new frameworks, these new platforms. And I want to be able to do that in order to make money for my small app business. So I'm not really sure who the EU is helping here.
2: That was Mark Gurman, Bloomberg News Managing Editor for Global Consumer Tech.
3: Apple's news was overdue for many investors who were concerned that Apple was falling behind on its AI strategy. More broadly, this is all part of a massive and expensive race between the big tech giants to be at the center of this latest tech disruption that's upending how we live, how we work, how we play. And when it comes to how we work, that's creating opportunities. It's also creating job losses.
2: For more on what this could mean for the future of the U.S. labor force, Carol and Emily Grafeo spoke with Gina Raimondo, 40th U.S. Secretary of Commerce under President Biden. She was also the 75th governor of Rhode Island.
4: I am an AI forward person. I think that the U.S. does and needs to continue to lead in this global AI competition. And that means, of course, being ahead with the technology, but it also means having a strategy for people. Right? I mean, we're not going to win the global AI race if we have great technology and sky-high unemployment. And so I think it's time for the country to get very serious about changing the way we support people when they change jobs and the way we train people, because we have to bring all Americans along. Mm-hmm. This cannot just be AI for the big tech and not bring everyone along. And so with this announcement, as I understand, what Meta's doing here, the thing I really liked about it was they're paying people while they do the training. And I know from when I was governor, I was a leader in a lot of these apprenticeship and training programs. People can't afford to do a 6-week or 6-month training program and not get paid. They're not going to finish that training program. I think it's good that companies in America are stepping up to say, let's get innovative and try to support workers. But I think it's important to say, we're going to pay you while you get trained. And if you graduate and if you get your credential, there will be a job at the end of that training.
1: Secretary, you wrote a guest essay for the New York Times earlier this year. It was entitled, America Cannot Withstand the Economic Shock That's Coming. What do you think the country, the Trump administration, and lawmakers from both parties really need to do to address this very much feared economic and labor disruption that AI is expected to unleash?
4: We have to prepare for it. I think it is a transition. I do believe AI will create new jobs. Every technology has created disruption and job loss, but over time, new jobs, new industries, many, many, many, many millions of jobs in our economy today did not exist even, 20, 30 years ago. So I think we're going to get to that place. However, there will be a transition. And I worry that during that transition, if we're not thoughtful and purposeful, too many Americans could be on the losing end of that transition. And so we need to get very serious right now and create new training initiatives like the one we're talking about. But that is not enough. Training is not enough. We need new incentives for companies to redeploy people. We need new, like a new safety net to help people transition from one job to the next. And so I think this calls for some pretty urgent action with the government, with employers. It's an all hands on deck moment to create a people strategy to get us through this transition.
5: It's a U.S. race. It's a global race. If we don't get this right in terms of how we are approaching it and protecting our labor force, but at the same time, making sure that we are making the right investments and moves when it comes to AI, when you've got China and the government in their deep pocket, will that put potentially the U.S. at a disadvantage in many ways?
4: Yes, it will. I've spent as much time as anyone thinking about how to protect America from China and how to compete with China technologically, economically, militarily. And we need to do both. I personally oppose over-regulating AI or regulating the technology to a point that it would stifle innovation. However, I also would oppose putting our blinders on and letting AI out into the world without a plan for our workforce. Because truthfully, if we do that, and if we wound up with extremely high unemployment, we won't win the AI race with China. We won't. Mm-hmm. We will then have political unrest, economic unrest, deep recession, and frankly, a regulatory backlash. So I see no other alternative than to do both. We can do it. America has consistently risen to the challenge in the face of these big challenges before, and if everybody works together, we can do it again.
2: 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Emily Grafeo joining us again later this hour.
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10: 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There's a lot of work in what we call intangible CapEx that needs to be done at the enterprise.
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24: So you can imagine the global economic impact over here.
26: Yeah, I mean, there's expected to be a TV audience in the billions, literally billions. You've also, though, called it, interestingly, the first AI World Cup. What exactly does that mean?
24: It is, because there's going to be a complete showcase that this is a new world. This is a world dominated by technology and dominated by AI. For the first time, and you've mentioned, 6 billion people are going to watch the game, 75% of the world population. But for the first time, they're not just going to watch the game. They're actually going to be interacting with the game. They're going to be participating. And there are a lot of new tools that have been built up around this event with technology, with media, that allows us, through AI, through digital avatars, through even the metaverse, the old, good old metaverse, allow us to interact directly through with the games, put bets on in online, interact, give opinions, share social media content, everything in real time. And AI is the bedrock of everything that we've done. The second point over there is that for the first time, FIFA and Lenovo have built an AI system.
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3: The rapid scaling of AI and data centers has created an unprecedented demand for electricity, and the race to power it has officially entered a new regulatory phase.
2: Earlier this year, the Nuclear Regulatory Commission accepted the construction permit application for NanoNuclear's Kronos microreactor. It marked a major milestone for commercially ready, grid-independent nuclear power.
3: NanoNuclear also signed a strategic partnership with tech giant Supermicro to explore building more of these Kronos microreactors directly alongside next-gen AI server racks.
2: For the latest update on how close they really are to building and deploying something real, we caught up with James Walker, CEO at NanoNuclear Energy, alongside Will Wade. He's Bloomberg News Energy reporter.
28: I would argue that objectively we're in the lead in the commercial microreactor race. I think we're the only microreactor company that submitted a construction permit application to the NRC, which is the federal regulator. So if someone's going to be first to build a first-of-a-kind, full-scale, full-power reactor system, it'll be us.
29: Well, let's talk about Antares. They had their big breakthrough. That's the criticality demonstration through the DOE's reactor pilot program. That feels like notable, no?
28: It's notable, definitely. Like, to get something critical is no small feat. But it's a different thing to take a reactor critical at a zero power reactor and then build a full scale, fully operational net power producing reactor system that's commercially licensed. These are different challenges. One is for what we're shooting for. We have a commercial site. We don't need the DOE program to assist us. And we're gearing towards a commercial license where we can then go on to sell working systems that we could demonstrate at full scale.
29: We've seen the DOE program has almost a dozen companies working for that criticality. You're not part of that program, right? Can you talk a little bit about You're not.
28: Yeah, like absolutely. So actually, there's five companies that have submitted a construction, commercial companies that have submitted a construction permit application to the NRC, and none of those five were part of the DOE program. And the reason why is that us and the other four were just too advanced for that program. We already had our site. We already had our NRC engagement. And the benefits of the DOE program were not there for us. There was no funding for that program. We already had a site. And the DOE program does not give us a commercial license, whereas the NRC route does. So there's the DOE program. It's good to expedite development of concept reactor systems. If you're shooting for the commercialization of your systems, you still need to go that NRC route. And that's where me and, well, our company and the other four that have submitted that construction permit application are gearing towards. So different programs. And if you were sufficiently far along in terms of your commercial development, there weren't very, very many benefits of being part of this DOE program.
29: I kind of wonder that too sometimes, because it goes through the DOE instead of the NRC. So that puts you on track to build a commercial plant when exactly? Can you give us some details there?
28: So yeah, sure. So actually, we've already done all the geotechnical drilling on the site, and we've submitted that construction data. We should get permission to start construction sometime in 2027. Once we get that data, with that permission back, we'll immediately start that construction process next year. By about 2029, the reactor will be almost completely constructed. And I would imagine 2030, we'll have a full-scale, fully power-operating reactor system, net output of power, that's fully licensed and ready for commercial sale in 2030.
0: What if energy demand starts to decline? Will that make you pull back? Silly question, but I will think about...
28: No, it's a good question.
0: Because I will say the Cerebras CEO and one of the, I believe, co-founders...
1: Andrew Feldman,
0: right, at Bloomberg Tech in San Francisco said, there's plenty of power out there. That was his view. He says it's just not near where it needs to be. It's not easily accessible.
1: So build the data centers next to those power sources.
0: Perhaps. That was his view. But I'm just wondering if for some reason... Let's just go there, that we don't need as much power. 3 years is a long time out, or 3.5 years. A lot can happen between now and then. Could it slow the progress that you have laid out for us or that you plan?
28: Well, I mean, he's part of the tech industry. And, you know, the tech industry has been making massive investments into nuclear for a reason. And the reason why, I mean, you've seen it from Microsoft, from Meta, from AWS, from Amazon. They're making those nuclear inroads. And they're not doing it because there's abundant power. They're doing it because there's a massive projected bottleneck of power. And the reason why is that to actually get the grid up to a point where we'll be able to outlay the projected amount of power the tech industry needs, you'd need to put something like $5 trillion into the grid infrastructure. Now, that's not their business. But if you have a nuclear power station that can be co-located and off-grid and put wherever you want advantageously, you know, providing that baseload power, you've de-risked your industry, and then China doesn't catch up your AI industry. So there's one opinion against the massive weight of hundreds of billions, if not billions of dollars coming from tech industry. And so
0: I
28: would follow the money.
0: The only thing I will say, and Will, you help me out here. Mm-hmm. I feel like I can't remember who I was talking to and just said, listen, a lot of the hyperscalers were making bets and deals with a lot of utilities, and they were hedging their bets. And it wasn't necessarily all of those contracts or promises or agreements or conversations were going to pan out. They just wanted to make sure they had power.
29: Yeah, there's been some talk that they're putting money here and they're putting money there and they're putting money in this thing over here. And they only need one of those to pay off, not necessarily all three. They just don't know which one it's going to be.
0: Right. So I do wonder. Yes. So again, go ahead, James. Yeah.
28: No, go ahead. I was just going to say, no, you're right. Like, The tech companies and other industries, they're energy agnostic. They don't care where it comes from. It could be a geothermal or hydro or whatever.
0: Right.
28: The challenge that they face is an infrastructure one. And already there's quite a lot of backlash against data centers, rising utility bills, things like that. And the feedback we're getting is that they're increasingly looking at models where they want to be off grid. So they're out of sight, out of mind. Now, if you want to do that and you want to have baseload power, you're stuck with nuclear unless you're going to build massive transmission lines and gas pipelines all around the country.
1: They do have some, my understanding is some are powered by generators right now.
28: Yes. But the issue is, if like say your generator, what's powering that generator? Is it diesel?
1: How much that's diesel the problem.
28: Do you need? Are you going to be trucking it in? And also, like, they do still have a clean energy mandate. Now, they're producing a lot of carbon emissions. And like, what's the scale up going to be like? Are you going to need more generators? Like, and also the other thing too is that the amount of downtime that can be sustained by a data center on an annual basis is like minutes, maybe less than that. And like, that means that you're going to need a constant output of power. If there's anything wrong with your generator, that's it. Like, you've already missed your targets. The highest capacity factor of all energies is nuclear. And capacity factor is a measure of consistency of output. If you need that baseload power and you need that to be absolutely consistent as much as you can make it so, you're sort of stuck again with nuclear power, which is why they keep coming back to it.
0: Hey, James, just real quickly, a yes or no. Nano went public a few years ago. This is a Will Wade question, but I'm squeezing it in. Are we seeing so many IPOs now because these companies need money? Yes or no?
28: yes, I would say. It's a hot market. They're all chasing the cash.
2: Our thanks to James Walker, CEO of Nano Nuclear Energy, and to Will Wade, Bloomberg News energy reporter.
3: Some big tech hyperscalers, as you know, are driving the AI boom. They include Amazon, Microsoft, and Google, and they have made massive bets on nuclear energy to power the AI boom. Meantime, Elon Musk and others talk about building them and powering them in outer space. Our next guest is concerned about a problem he sees, though, right here on planet Earth. Climate change and a recent action by the Trump administration to dismantle what he writes is a scientific establishment long considered a national treasure and the envy of the world and is now a blueprint for deliberate ignorance.
2: Those are the words of Mark Gongloff of Bloomberg Opinion. He's a columnist who covers climate change.
4: This is a $386 million system of buoys and other devices spread across two oceans. We spent that $386 million 10 years ago. So these are taxpayer dollars that were already spent. And this system was supposed to last another 15 years after that. So this is a 25-year project to study everything about the oceans. And that includes, you know, how fish are doing, how coral reefs are doing, the temperatures, chemistry, and also important currents and patterns of water. And one of the big ones is the thing that, you know, you might hear a lot about, which is the AMOC, which is this current that runs from the Gulf Stream at the equator all the way around and helps keep Europe from freezing over. And everybody's really obsessed with that thing. And we get lots of data from these buoys that tell us what's going on there. And in fact, there's a cold blob that's just shown up that's got people a little anxious about whether that means that this system is slowing down a little bit, which could cause problems. Rather than putting more stuff in the water just to double check and see what's going on there, we're pulling stuff out of the water and all in the name of mainly, you know, supposedly money, because it's kind of coming from the Office of Management and Budget. But the OMB has been saying all along, every time it shuts down one of these scientific enterprises, that it doesn't fit with the administration's priorities. And the administration's priorities are pretending that climate change doesn't exist, no longer gathering climate change data, getting out of the business of having anything to do with climate altogether.
0: You know, this is a situation where ignorance is not bliss. Like, I just think about this, right, Mark? You know, I was in Portland, Oregon. People were talking about the weather, talking about how it's going to be a really dry summer. We've got a story by our Brian K. Sullivan about why the world is bracing for a rare super El Nino, which might create flooding in some parts of the world and droughts in the other. I mean, we need to be monitoring our environment. This is about everybody, and we have to have coordination globally. Like, we need this data. You know, it's so interesting. In an AI world where data is so important to making that important, data is so important to making sure that we can all exist on this earth.
4: Yeah. I mean, it's a bit like if you're flying a plane and your instruments tell you there's a mountain ahead, you just panic and shut your instruments off so you can live in denial for a few seconds. But pretty soon, you're going to be in trouble. And that's what we're looking at right now. There are many reasons to study the environment, as people 5,000 years ago started recognizing, when, because you have to know, understand its patterns and its behavior to grow crops and to fish and to survive boat trips. So all this stuff was happening long before anybody understood anything about, you know, climate change. And so, you know, there, the NCAR, which is this thing in Boulder, Colorado, this huge thing that's been there for decades, National Center for Atmospheric Research, provides a $31 billion a year service to the country by helping people just do weather, just predict the weather. We all like that. And that's also being broken up. A judge recently kind of halted the breakup a little bit. But in the meantime, during the months while people were waiting to see the fate of this thing, scientists have left, programs have shut down, funding for has shut down. So we're already unplugging our eyes and ears on the world.
2: That was Mark Gongloff, a Bloomberg Opinion columnist who covers climate change.
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2: Eight-time Tony-nominated director Tim Jackson joins us next. This is Bloomberg.
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0: That's from the Broadway hit and Tony-nominated Two Strangers Carry a Cake Across New York. The Tony Awards were held this past week at Radio City Music Hall in New York City, and yet the financial and creative ripples are just beginning for Broadway's newest hits. Transforming a West End musical into a commercial success in New York is one of the highest-stakes gambles in show business, especially for an indie production.
1: Our next guest did exactly that. His hit production, Two Strangers Carry a Cake Across New York, got 8 Tony nominations this year, including Best Musical and Best Director. The romantic comedy follows a Brit who lands in New York for his estranged father's wedding. He's picked up by Robin, the sister of the bride, and they've got an adventure through New York City. For more, Emily Grafeo and I caught up with Tim Jackson alongside Bloomberg Pursuit's editor-at-large, Chris Rouser. Well, first of all, congratulations on the nomination. Just talk to us a little bit about your approach in creating a musical that has such wide appeal.
2: Well, from the second I got the script, I sort of knew it could have wide appeal because the characters are so relatable. What's brilliant about the two of them is Dougal and Robin are seemingly quite ordinary people who are leading quite conventional lives. And then they're thrown into this orbit with each other and then have this wild 48 hours in New York together. So, I mean, the show's a love letter to New York. And so my focus always was to make sure that they were having the most playful and fun and exciting adventure through the city that they could. And with the two actors that we have, that's been very easy because they're so funny and so brilliant. And yeah, they bring a lot of joy. Let's put it that way.
3: So the show is a love letter to New York, but it's not from New York. It started in Ipswich and Northampton. Can you tell us a story of how you came to be a part of this show and where it originated?
2: Yeah, so I was brought on board in 2018 as a dramaturg. So I was brought on to help develop the writing and to work with the two brilliant writers, Kit Buchan and Jim Barn, to sort of finesse it and give it some shape. And then after about 3 workshops, we were doing a sort of presentation and the producer said, "We feel like maybe you are the right person to direct it." So at that point, I was brought on to do these regional productions. And then it's been on an epic journey. So we did it in these two theatres that you've mentioned. And then we brought it to off West End, to a theatre called the Kiln Theatre. And that's where Sam Tutty, who's now on Broadway, joined our process. And then we took it to the West End. And then we took it to ART in Boston, where we did more rewrites on it. And we gained our Broadway leading lady, Christiane Pitts, who joined us there. And we did lots of rewrites then. And especially having an American woman play the role of Robin, who is an American character, sort of opened up some doors for us. And then, yeah, final few bits of tweaks. And then we were on Broadway.
3: So no one is a New Yorker. In Two Strangers.
2: No one is a New Yorker. We have all the way through sort of made sure that we involve as many Americans in the creation of it as possible. My husband is American, which is helpful. And yeah, we've sort of made sure one of our producers is American. And so we've sort of been doing as much homework as we possibly could. But a lot of the show is sort of seeing New York through the perspective of an outsider. And so what's actually been really lovely about the response to the show is quite a lot of people have said, who are native New Yorkers, have been like, "Oh, this show's made me sort of re-fall in love with New York again," because you sort of get to see it through those fresh eyes and feel the excitement of what it's like to arrive into the city for the first time and see all the secrets and treasures that are sort of hidden.
4: Tim, how did you approach, you know, doing homework, learning about kind of the essence of New York to fulfill this director role?
2: Well, I'd been very lucky that 2 years ago I choreographed a musical on Broadway called Merrily Roll Along.
3: It did all right.
2: And so I'd got to be around for that. For the duration of the show. And then I stayed in New York for another 6 months after that. And so I got sort of time to fully immerse myself. And I went to the different locations where the show was taking place because this other show, The Two Strangers, had been in development since 2018. I already knew I was doing it. I didn't necessarily think we'd get to Broadway, but at the time I was like, well, I'm here, so I should make sure I've been to Flatbush. I've walked the routes. I've walked the routes around Chinatown. I've sort of experienced it as much as possible to try and make sure things were authentic, and took lots and lots of pictures to share with the writing team and the designers, etc.
3: So yeah. New York is notoriously tough, and that's partly what the show is about. But Broadway is notoriously tough, especially for a new musical. And you guys went from the West End to the U.S. pretty quickly. My understanding is you had a pretty strictly limited run in the West End. Why come? Yeah. So quickly to the U.S. when it is so dicey for new musicals?
2: Yeah, I'm glad that we did, and well done to our producers for making it happen, because it is brave. I think we had recorded an album in the UK that had really caught fire, and lots of people were streaming it in America, and we were able to see that there was an appetite in New York. And we've since then recorded another album with the Broadway cast, and that's going bananas as well. So I think we knew there was an appetite, and the opening song of the show, New York, had gone viral, and we were getting a lot of love from America and people saying, please bring it over, please bring it over. So I think that it certainly is a risk for our producers, but one that seems to be paying off so far, because I think a lot of shows open just before the Tonys, but ours was open before the end of last year. So we've been doing pretty good business, I think. And the nicest thing is that you can feel that there's a buzz, there's a build in a buzz. I feel like people are talking about the show more and more, which we're obviously thrilled about, because we started off this show in tiny studio theatres, which seat 30 people, and now we're at the Long Acre. So it's an exciting evolution for the piece.
1: We're speaking with Tim Jackson, the Tony Award nominated director and choreographer of Two Strangers Carry a Cake Across New York. Tim, the North American tour will start in fall of 2027, and I'm wondering about a couple things with regard to going from doing this in London to then doing this on Broadway and then taking it across North America on tour. Is the experience different, or will it be different than somebody seeing it on Broadway?
2: I can't tell until we get there, I suppose. I mean, my intention is to make it as good as it can possibly be, and I wouldn't want it to be any lesser than watching a show on Broadway. I think there's something about seeing a show come into your local theatre that's really exciting, because you sort of watch that space transform as another little gem arrives into it. So I think that's exciting. I think we'll still be aiming for like the most stellar casting, and the elements will be the same. So the you'll be seeing the best version of the show that we can have going around the country. So yeah, that's certainly the intention. We're so excited about the tour, because we want to connect with as many people as possible, and we feel like it's a very relatable show for all of America. It's not aimed at Broadway audiences. It's aimed at every person. I'm really passionate about making theatre for anyone and everyone.
3: It's also a small show, which makes it easier for it to transfer around the U.S. How does it feel to be kind of like the small but mighty contender in that space?
2: It feels lovely, you know. What's nice is that I think all the shows in the categories are quite individual and quite discreet from each other, and therefore we just have to get on and do our own thing. I think it's nice that you've described it as small and mighty, because I think that is how we feel about it. It has two characters in it, but unanimously it feels like when people leave, they were like, oh my gosh, it's so much bigger than I thought it was going to be. And there's a feeling of scale and epicness. I think Sutra Gilmore, who's our set designer, who's also nominated for a Tony Award, has done the most beautiful job at creating a space that's sort of ever evolving. And we're on a double turntable, so it's always moving. And especially towards the end of the show, the visuals become bigger and bigger as we go through, which so I think the nice thing is we feel like we're delivering in terms of scale and a sense of bigness, I suppose. And people come out the other end of the show and they're like, oh, I sort of forgot it was only two people, and I sort of felt like I'd connected with everyone in the room. So I think the sort of connectivity between strangers is something that sort of bleeds into the auditorium and sort of lifts the piece. And it means there's, you can't really compare any of our shows. I think they're really different, and I think they're all brilliant. So we just have to get on with it and just make sure that what we're doing at the Long Acre is the best that we can make happen.
3: So two people on stage, eight Tony nominations. This is your first time directing on Broadway, yes?
2: Yes. Do you know what? I was so nervous on the day of the nominations, but not for me. I just really wanted it for Kit and Jim, the writers, and I really wanted it for Sam and Christiane. And everything else that came along is a blessing, and I'm very happy for Sutra and Lux Pyramid, who's our orchestrator, because I think he's done an amazing job. But I was just rooting for them. And so when that news came through, it was so exciting. And then the fact that I got a nomination too, I was surprised and delighted. And I'm actually in rehearsals for another show at the moment. I'm doing this musical, Something Rotten, in the UK. Oh. And I had to go back into rehearsals after finding out and sort of pretend like nothing had happened. But my brain was slightly elsewhere that afternoon. But yeah, I feel really proud and chuffed. And I watched the Tony Awards from the UK on YouTube as I was growing up. And I was always very admiring of it, but I didn't really think I would necessarily be part of that nominated gang.
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1: 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I'm Tim Stenovic.
0: I'm Carol Masser. 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